0: So that forced a back down from Mark Carney. Australia hasn't seen that sort of response yet, but it will be interesting as part of the Prime Minister's trip to New York in a couple of weeks.
1: Yeah, Canada is perhaps a canary in the coal mine there. Cam, thank you. One Nation now has its biggest ever lead over the Coalition and Labor in the latest News 24 polls. For more, we're joined by our Chief Election Analyst, Tom Connell. Tom, take us through the numbers because it's been pretty messy for One Nation, but voters don't seem to care.
2: Maybe they don't care. Maybe they're even saying, well, stuff the rest of them. Let's have a look at the primary. There are some pretty big shifts here, Laura, for just one poll. One Nation up 4 percentage points. That's a big increase. And Labor down 3. So Labor was ahead before. Now it finds itself behind. By far the biggest margin against One Nation by 4%. And the Coalition further down 18% is as low as it's been on News 24. So that's going to be a concern for the Coalition. Down 3 percentage points. We're halfway through this term and this is where we're at. As for preferred Prime Minister, we still have Anthony Albanese with a clear lead ahead of Pauline Hanson on this measure. But think about it this way. One Nation got 6% in the last election and Labor won 94 seats. And now look at that. It's only an 11% gap, so it's closed 4%. Maybe about the only bright spot for the Coalition is it has closed too, or Angus Taylor has closed compared to Anthony Albanese, also on the preferred Prime Minister measure. When we look at that, so the gap now is only 4 percentage points on that particular measure. But, yeah, not a lot of bright spots for the Coalition or really Labor in this poll either.
1: So where's One Nation finding all this support?
2: Yeah, well, this is what's really interesting. Let's take a look, first of all, where the vote compares to November and now. So how much the primary has changed since then. And One Nation was pretty high in November, but it's gone stratospherically since. So if we have a look at that, you can see One Nation 30% now. So it's up 12 percentage points just since November and basically picked up 6 from Labor and 7 from Coalition. But who are the voters they're winning over? Let's have a look at some of the really interesting cohorts that have gone in big numbers to One Nation since November. So we're talking about a period of 10 months or so. Millennials, up 15 percentage points, Laura. So, you know, not a group you'd associate with One Nation now at 26%. That's the primary they're getting. Outer metro suburbs, less surprisingly, maybe they're only up 10, but this says these are the seats they're going to be very competitive in on current numbers, would win some of. What about this income bracket, 50 to 99,000? So fairly low income overall for household. They have doubled their support. So these aren't Labor's battlers, they're Pauline's battlers right now at 38%. Language other than English spoken at home, that's what LOAT is. They've doubled their support, 24%. I'm sure that's surprising some people. And then finally, renters have also more than doubled at 31%. So these are just some of the cohorts One Nation are winning. Labor, as to who they're losing, we have some things here in common. Well, New South Wales, first of all, it's the biggest state and the most seats. It's got to be a worry, doesn't it? Down from 33 to 22. Outer metro, so again, those suburbs, Labor's losing vote directly to One Nation. That's the concern for Labor right now. That's where it could lose seats. Income under 50K, so the very low income, down 9 percentage points to 26. Language other than English, so same as One Nation. They're going from Labor, these relatively recently arrived migrants, to One Nation. And then owning home outright. Look, maybe there's an element there of these tax changes, people seeing prices go down since, because that's a pretty big drop-off from 30 down to 21. As for the Coalition and where it is losing ground, so again, this is a measurement since November in terms of where the Coalition is tracking. 65 plus, once a real strength for them, down to 24%. Millennials, so they're losing older and younger voters there, if you like. Here's a real dangerous combination here. Queensland and provincial, so they're down significantly in both to 15%. What does that mean? Well, they hold 8 out of 10 of the provincial Queensland seats at the moment. All of them would be in big trouble on those numbers. So that's a bad combination. And finally, TAFE, they're trying to appeal to more working class. Well, it's not working. They're down 10 percentage points there as well.
1: Wow. So you took a look at the compulsory access to farms for energy and the energy transition as well. So the support for One Nation and supers, the super proposal, was that captured by this poll?
2: So on super, I'll do energy first, then I'll talk about super in a moment. So this is to do with compulsory access, often poles and wires, and it is often at a state level as well. But we did ask this question saying it is part of the energy transition. Interesting responses, 33% saying they back that compulsory access, but 50% opposed. 17% not sure. We also broke it down by regions and some interesting elements here, Laura, because when you go to inner metro, we've got the highest amount of support. Maybe no surprise, we don't have these big schemes and we certainly don't have farmers in the inner metro. Outer metro, a lot lower. Yeah, that's the suburbs and the outer suburbs, and we don't really have the projects there, but they are opposed to them. So that's an interesting point there, maybe more an ideological one. Mm. Provincial is relatively high at 35. These are the towns near the projects, but where the projects are, rural, that's where you get the lowest support. So clearly a dropping in support for those sort of projects. Okay, as for superannuation you alluded to, we were mostly out in the field when One Nation was hinting at something here, but hadn't announced the 12% down to 9%, or being able to drop your super down to 9%, if you like, and accessing the cash. So we were talking about some form of proposal without the specifics. Still interesting to note. Overall support, it's relatively low. And we did say the caveat, the criticism that it could hurt inflation and that it could reduce balances as well. So 33%, 47% opposed and 20% not sure. But One Nation won't be for turning because we looked at the cohorts as well in terms of who supports this. Couple of interesting things. One is that One Nation is very high at 62%. Look, it's not overwhelming. A lot of other things around One Nation, like immigration, you're talking about 80 plus. So that says there is some reluctance even within One Nation, and also coalition. So this is a fight we're looking at a lot. The fight for the right, Chris Kenny's documentary, if you like, only 32% for the coalition. So there's some temptation within the coalition around, oh, do we need to follow this path? This polling suggests actually accessing super, not all that popular an idea.
1: Tom, love it. Thank you so much. We'll see you soon. Well, One Nation Victorian leader Warren Pickering says he's receiving overwhelming support after he admitted to past drug use and revealed deeply personal struggles with his ex-partner and sexuality. Live to Jack Nyhoff in Melbourne. You've been speaking to voters in the city. What do they make of it all?
3: Laura, One Nation here in Victoria specifically has been polling as the most popular political party in the state consistently for some time now. So the question is, less than 3 months out from the state election, will this affect how voters view the party? I was in the city speaking to voters and many said that it was less about what politicians did in the past, but who they were today and more about the policy. Have a listen.
4: I mean, in the past, not really, no. If they were doing it currently, then it'd probably be a bit of a different story. Yeah, I think it would be definitely something that they consider when they vote.
5: I think it just depends on, like, what they're doing, like, in their current time. I don't know. I guess it's good to have a clear history, but I think most people in Australia have smoked cannabis. Or if not most, quite a few.
6: I'm more concerned about his current thinking than his previous thinking, to be honest.
7: It probably matters to voters, but not all. I believe people can change. You just got to give them a chance to.
3: All of this coming to light following reports in The Australian from Warren Pickering's ex-partner around drug use, as well as what was described in a letter published in that newspaper as sexual deviance. Warren Pickering fronting up to the media and being very honest about his past drug use, admitting to it, and also speaking about being in an open relationship and exploring his bisexuality. Since being so honest, he's spoken to News 24 following that press conference, saying that he has received overwhelming support.
8: We know in politics nothing's off limits. However, you would hope that a lot of the more reputable media outlets would use a little bit more critical discernment. For me, it's been very overwhelming to have the support not only of the party, but a lot of the broader community and my family get right behind me 100%.
3: This morning, attention has turned to Spring Street with the pasts of our other politicians currently sitting in Parliament. We spoke to many of them as they entered this morning. Here's what they had to say.
9: Have you ever dabbled in drugs?
10: No, I haven't, Heidi. Never.
11: So to be honest with you, maybe when I was in early 20s, I might have smoked marijuana once. That's probably the extent of my illicit drug use.
12: Decades and decades ago, obviously, as the health and mental health minister, it's important that we take a health-led response. Early 20s, I mean, I would have, I had dabbled in a bit of marijuana. That's
3: A lot of honesty there from our politicians here in Victoria. The federal leader of One Nation, Pauline Hanson, is also backing in the leader of the Victoria Party, Warren Pickering. She's taken to X to post this statement. This is what it reads in part. Warren Pickering, One Nation's Victorian state leader, has a story of personal redemption. Warren does not deny the mistakes he made as a young man. Warren's story shows a man who confronted his mistakes, changed the direction of his life, and chose not to remain defined by the worst decisions of his youth. It is worth noting that he says he hasn't done drugs since his 20s, where he joined the Australian Defence Force and turned his life around. Pauline Hanson also saying that other politicians criticising Warren Pickering should reflect on their own pasts as well and their own mistakes, Laura.
1: Jack, very interesting indeed. We'll see you soon. The Federal Education Minister is reviewing whether to overhaul primary school curriculum following a drop in result for maths and reading proficiency. Let's go to Julia Bradley in Sydney now. What does this new data show exactly?
13: So, Laura, it tells us that Australian students still have a way to go on both mathematics and reading. This testing is done every 3 years. It's of 15-year-olds, and at a global scale, Australia is still down the list on these key metrics as well as science. So this is the Program for International Student Assessment. And it shows that Australia is still behind nations like Singapore, China, but also New Zealand and the United Kingdom on those three fronts. So taking a look at our global positioning, this is out of 91 countries. We're 10th on the list for science, 12th for reading, 16th for maths. And in New South Wales, we see that our state is third on the list behind the ACT and Victoria at a national level. So here in New South Wales, for example, just half of students reaching the national proficiency standard for maths last year, compared to 63% in 2009. Similar story for reading, 56% meeting that national standard now, down from 66%. In 2009. So, Laura, testing that was done to a similar level 20 years ago, showing students back then doing a better job on the mathematics and the reading front. Now, Education Minister Jason Clare, as a result of this, is looking at doing a review of our maths curriculum for primary school students. And there's going to be a key meeting between him and his state and territory counterparts next month. They're also going to look at the UK model, what the United Kingdom is doing well in schools, particularly around a more back-to-basics teaching model and also a digital detox in schools. On the other front, though, digital proficiency for our students pretty high compared to other parts of the world too, Laura.
1: Julia Bradley, thank you. Coming up after the break, I'll speak to Andrew Clonell. We're going to talk about Bathler as well, not with Andrew, but we've got a bit of an update as to what the collapse means, whether there is a contagion effect and who is affected.
14: News 24 will be back after this short break.

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0: Welcome back. Brent crude oil prices have surged to their highest level in 11 weeks after the US struck several Iranian tankers near Karg Island overnight. Let's bring in Ed Boyd. Oil prices now at their highest level since June.
1: This is a big problem because we know oil puts up prices across the board. You know, supermarket chains have to pay a lot for petrol to truck things around the country, just as one example of a business that feels the pressure from high oil prices. Even just everyday Australians filling up at the petrol pump. So clearly more spending in the economy means more inflation in the economy. And this is an issue for the Reserve Bank and for the level of the cash rate currently in Australia and our GDP overall. We can show you Brent crude, because it's very close to touching $100 a barrel. It was at 94.50 cents about an hour ago. It's probably going to crack through the $100 a barrel mark, which is, it's currently at its highest level in 11 weeks, and that would be the highest point since the 23rd of June. We can show you, though, what it's done over the past week. If we go through if we go to this slide, you can see it's up 18%. It was at about $84. It's now at $99. And if we show you, we might have one more slide after this, just showing oil going back for 12 months. And you can really see the effect of the war in Iran there in the centre of the screen. Oil was hovering around $72 to $73. It then spiked to $125 at some points during April. Came back down again, and now it's getting back up to those, well, it's almost back up to triple figures to $100 a barrel. So this is obviously not good news for people out there that are paying for petrol, and it's not good news for inflation and the Reserve Bank as well.
0: Not good news for mortgage holders either, Ed.
1: It's not good news for mortgage holders either, because obviously everyone with a mortgage pays that off, and they pay whatever the interest rate is that's been set from the Reserve Bank. And now there's been some bit of a change in market pricing overnight. The Reserve Bank, two of their key officials did a couple of presentations yesterday. One of them was Sarah Hunter at a business event during the day. And then last night on ABC, the Deputy Governor of the RBA, Andrew Houser, was speaking as well. And the key theme from both of these bank officials was they're concerned about inflation. Inflation is obviously still too high in Australia. It's way above their target band. And the economy's not slowing down as much as they hoped after three rate rises. So here's just a short snippet from Andrew Houser last night on ABC.
2: We have one big problem, and that's inflation. Inflation is too high, and that's why we raise interest rates three times at the beginning of this year. There are three risks we think that might mean inflation is going up, not down. One is the Middle East and the ongoing crisis there. One is a really unexpected global boom driven by AI. And one is the weakness of the supply potential of the Australian economy.
1: Yeah, he just mentioned the Middle East there. And as we've just discussed, oil is now about to crack through the $100 a barrel level, which is not great news. The AI story is another one. We've seen massive increase in private investment building data centres in Australia. And obviously spending in the economy is inflationary as well. And then the GDP itself, it's running above 2%. It's 2.1% at an annual rate, which is a little high for the RBA. So it's a whole host of factors there that are contributing to the latest market pricing for interest rates this month. We've got the Reserve Bank's next board meeting coming up with their decision on the 29th of September. We can show you the rate hike odds for that meeting. About a week and a half ago, it was around the 50% mark. It was 50-50 before the GDP figures came out on Wednesday. Then it moved up to 60%. And now today, after these commentary from last night from the Reserve Bank officials, it's gone up to almost 75% chance, 74.1% chance of rates being lifted. And you can see there, it would go to 4.6%. It'd be a 25 basis point increase. Mm-hmm. So that would be a bit of a hit to a lot of households out there.
0: Brace yourselves. Okay, Ed, thanks so much. Appreciate
1: thanks,
0: it.
1: Laura.
0: The collapse of property developer Bathla has exposed the growing weakness in Australia's construction sector, especially during a housing shortage. As senior reporter Matt Taylor explains, Bathla is the latest in a growing list of property firms to go bust.
3: Labelled the canary in the coal mine for Australia's construction industry, the collapse of developer Bathla has been highlighting the challenges the sector faces to remain even marginally profitable. Now, Bathla is sinking under a huge debt pile of around $3.4 billion. More than 200 of its 350 staff have been stood down, and around 2,000 homes remain unfinished. It also has a pipeline of around 14,000 dwellings slated for construction. Now, administrators have secured 2 weeks of short-term funding, believed, though, to be no more than $5 million to keep the company afloat until the end of September. Lenders, many of which are private credit investors, not traditional banks, are yet to commit to a rescue package despite weeks of talks. If the developer is wound up, it would be the largest corporate failure Australia has seen in the housing sector. Now, during the pandemic lockdowns, the number of construction firms that went bust rose significantly as building was halted and the cost of obtaining materials skyrocketed. Now, at the height of the pandemic in New South Wales, we saw more than 500 construction firms enter external administration. In the last year, though, that number has increased by threefold, according to the Master Builders Association, with more than 1,500 companies needing help in the last 2 years alone. Why? Well, right now, construction firms are facing significantly higher costs with the prices for materials, shipping and fuel all pressured because of the global supply chain, pushing up prices by around about 30% over the last 5 years alone, more than 50% since the start of COVID as well. More recently, the impact of the war in the Middle East affecting fuel prices, and that's been eroding margins for building and construction firms. Now, at the same time as building costs are rising, we're seeing a double whammy of conditions within the housing market softening on two fronts, especially prices and demand. Now, the latest figures show that housing values across the nation continue to slide. From the peak in March this year on a nationwide basis, we're down by about 3.6%. In Sydney, prices are down 7.1% from the peak, and in Melbourne off by more than 6%. Some of the nation's big banks predicting double-digit declines from the peak to trough, and that could be exacerbated further when the Reserve Bank is widely expected to hike interest rates for a fourth time this year, later on this month. Now, the collapse of Bathla also brings into question the growing private credit market, where firms invest in companies or projects with a greater risk-reward profile. Lending standards are often not as strict as those offered by the major banks, which means that companies can be highly leveraged, which then makes it harder for them to service debt when the conditions in the economy change. Now, there could also be a flow-on effect to the big four banks, which while many have not loaned money directly to Bathla, they have to a number of suppliers, many loans with those suppliers currently sitting with some of the country's top banks. Well, for homeowners that are waiting for construction to be completed, it is a matter of wait and see. Will some of the lenders take over the completion of projects directly, or will lenders underwrite the completion of homes? The New South Wales government has ruled out providing a bailout, but says once the full scale of the collapse is known, it may offer some kind of support to people who have purchased a property from Bathla. The collapse putting at risk the federal government's target as well of building 1.2 million homes by 2030 to help ease the housing crisis. Well, for many Australians, that great Australian dream of owning your own home is more and more now looking like a nightmare.
0: Well, let's go live to Canberra now. Andrew Clonell joins us. The Warren Pickering surprise in there. Interesting to see the reaction.
4: Yeah, I've had a lot of emails, and I think concerningly for the Liberal Party, the emails say that this line, I've been a lifelong LNP voter, now I'm rusted on One Nation. Mm. And there's a lot of One Nation sympathy no matter what their candidates have done in the past. There's a view that whatever. I maintain, as I said on Credlin last night, that if this guy was a Liberal, a Labor person, there'd be a different attitude from the general public towards him.
0: An attitude from the party themselves? Because I think there's quite a distinction there, if you know what I mean.
4: No, the general public, no one's going to vote for a Liberal or Labor Premier who used to smoke meth when they had young kids. Ain't going to happen. And I certainly wouldn't vote for someone who'd been in that situation, whether they have a story of redemption or not. Well, he smoked meth at a time he had young kids, is what he claims. It wasn't in the same house. I personally have a problem with that. I also wouldn't, you know, vote for someone who had gone to jail for drug dealing. I think there's got to be a higher standard for people running for public office. Or what sort of world are we living in here? Or what sort, you know, when we look at our public representatives now. The argument is he's kind of done his time or whatever, or he's improved himself, gone work for the army and so forth. But he's running for premier. He's not running for, local council.
0: So you think you can never run away from your past and there's no statute of limitations on that? If you've made mistakes, bear in mind, in your 20s.
4: It's a pretty big mistake. I mean, look, I think, you know, I just think public office is a different ballgame. Like, if he wants to come and, you know, work at News 24, fine. But we're talking about public office. And, you know, that I think, you know, I think if you're the sort of person who smokes meth when you have young kids, that raises some question marks about your character and your personality, whether you've had this issue, a period of redemption or not. It's not like a little bit of Puff the Magic Dragon, is it? It's meth. So, you know, I think that's broadly where I stand. Most of the viewers disagree with me. But, that's fine. As a political analyst, that's the way I see it. But I am disturbed by the fact that I do think that people are viewing One Nation in a different way than they are viewing other politicians. And these are all politicians and political candidates. As I've said on your show before, Laura, Pauline Hanson's been in the parliament on and off since 1996. Barnaby Joyce has been in this parliament for what? How long? You'd know better than me, 15, 20 years. Mm. So these guys are politicians. Why is there a view out there in the public that they're not? Perhaps because they don't just sit here reciting talking points, but apart from that, they're the same as anyone in the Labor or Liberal parties. I know it's driving the Liberal Party crazy at the moment.
0: Well, I don't think they are being held to a lesser standard, though. I think, you know, for example, that media conference yesterday had question after question being fired at Warren Pickering on deeply personal issues. It's whether
4: you... I'm not talking about media. Yeah. I'm not talking about media. They're not being treated differently by the media. And certainly, from the Australian's point of view, I think this was a story of public interest. Again, he's running for Premier. So I think it's useful for voters to know about his past. In fact, it's necessary. But the media, no. But the public, yes. The public, yes. Go and talk to punters, and their view is, oh, well, you know, One Nation, I'd rather have them than these, as the emails say, cookie-cutter type, you know, talking points politicians.
0: That's right. Well, what do you think it says about the major parties then? If they'd rather vote for a guy like Warren Pickering who has a past?
4: Well, it's a good question, isn't it? I mean, look, it just goes to show you that they need to lift their game and take a few more risks. And it's, I think Angus Taylor, like he was on Sunday Agenda, he's sort of doing okay, but okay is not going to cut it in this environment. And I still find it passing strange that having announced this significant tax cut policy to freeze the indexation got mentioned for about 2 days. And he's not, I mean, if it was Tony Abbott, he'd be out there every day saying our lower tax plan. Mm. Where's that from this guy? Like, where's the message? What does the Liberal Party stand for at the moment? Whereas we know, you know, One Nation, I mean, they just seem to be trying to sky. Like, where's the message? What does the Liberal Party stand for at the moment? Whereas we know, you know, One Nation, I mean, they just seem to be trying to...

0: I've had that from several sources now.
1: Interesting. All right, give us an update later. Andrew, good to see you. We'll see you soon. I want to go live now to Communications Minister Annika Wells. She joins me on the program. It's been a while. Good to see you, Minister. I want to first start with the White House. It seems to view these social media laws as a kind of extortion.
2: I wouldn't agree with that summary. I think if you're talking about the reporting this morning, the Australian Financial Review has put a series of questions, including some of the ATO tax arrangements, to the White House, and the White House has issued a statement, a broad statement about their position. The digital duty of care that we announced the exposure draft of yesterday is a piece of work that has been long-standing as, it's one of the recommendations we need to respond to in the review of the Online Safety Act. And the Prime Minister, as you heard at the press conference yesterday, makes no apologies about standing up for Australian children and Australian parents and trying to keep them safer online.
1: Well, Donald Trump does seem to see your attack on tech giants as an attack on America. Canada learnt this the hard way. Are you willing to wear the consequences here and not take a backward step?
2: I wouldn't characterise it that way, and I haven't been approached by the US Consul General on this topic in my time as Minister for Communications.
1: Would you expect to
2: Obviously, a number of... Well, if it was as elevated as you're saying, yes, I would have expected to be. Obviously, I'm not the only person who engages with the US across the ministry, but in this particular piece of work, I wouldn't say that I have had that piece of feedback communicated to me meeting sought, and I think that's because this is a long-standing piece of work. And like the Prime Minister said, we're a sovereign nation. We have the right to defend Australian parents and kids, and we'll do that.
1: Are you risking higher tariffs?
2: Like I said, I have not been asked to participate in these discussions, and I haven't had that raised with me.
1: OK. Who decides what is harmful online? You, the eSafety Commissioner, Parliament, or the platforms?
2: Glad you asked. So I think some of the coalition MPs and senators seem quite worked up about this. Others don't. The coalition are very split on this issue so far. The question of what the digital duty of care polices for adults is just illegal things online. So things like child online grooming or sexual violence or inciting extremism or terrorism. That is illegal content for online. It exists already. We're not declaring new illegal harms here. Whereas for kids, we are having a lower threshold about psychosocial harms, and there's six of those that we've put in the exposure draft. Things like misogynistic content, eating disorder content, content that's likely to cause a child serious distress, for example, an AI chatbot teaching a child how to kill themselves.
1: And that would all be fair enough. So is there a definition of harm in the legislation?
2: So the test for what would constitute a new serious harm would ultimately be, I guess, made by me on the expert technical advice of the eSafety Commissioner. However, it's a disallowable instrument. So it is the Parliament that ultimately determines whether I've got that right or wrong.
1: Right, but essentially it's you with advice from the eSafety Commissioner. Do you see a potential problem with that?
2: I think it's a distortion to say that the digital duty of care is about this particular action. This is a rulemaking power that already exists elsewhere in the Online Safety Act. The Online Safety Act was drafted and legislated by Paul Fletcher, a Liberal minister. So this is a rulemaking power that the Liberals themselves brought in and have used, and I myself have used it, for example, when I put YouTube in the social media minimum age laws. These rules are disallowable instruments, so they are ultimately for the Parliament to deliberate on. That's a good check and balance.
1: Is political misinformation included in the bill?
2: No.
1: Should it be?
2: No, this isn't about misinformation. This is about basic safety standards that Australians should expect from an industry that is selling them and their children products. Every other industry in Australia, appliances, food, cars, have basic safety standards they need to abide by. This industry hasn't until now, and the digital duty of care is about installing basic safety standards.
1: But do you accept when it comes to the algorithm that an opt-out function will hit right-wing politics the hardest, and that is seen as censorship?
2: This isn't about content. This is about the operating platforms and the systems. They need to identify risks on their platforms and then need to mitigate against those risks on their platforms. This is not about the

0: content. Your right to be wrong on the internet remains preserved in the digital duty of care. If you want to believe that the moon landing was fake, it is in no way impacted by the digital duty of care. It's about basic safety standards online.
1: Well, yes, but there's at least one academic this morning that says it will have a seismic impact on the right of politics. That does sound like censorship, doesn't it?
0: Well, I don't understand how that would be the case. And the exposure draft is out now, and if the coalition wants to make an argument about censorship, they should point out where it exists in the exposure draft, because it's not there. It's not about policing content.
1: But you haven't looked at this?
0: We've put the exposure draft out after a discussion and issues paper, which was cited earlier in the year, and we will now go through a two-week consultation process with everybody before we introduce this legislation to the Parliament next month.
1: Yeah, I just want to bring this up. I know you've seen it, but our viewers may have not. You spoke on a social media post about some of the challenges that you've faced in your role. I just want to show our viewers.
2: A lady came to talk to me about her various grievances, and I was struck by how I could say to her, I'm a member of the cabinet. That's not true. We're not doing that. That's a scare campaign from online. I look you in the eye and I tell you that will never happen in this government. And she didn't believe me.
1: So that's a modern problem that you've outlined there. We have also some within Labor blaming the Secret Harbour by-election win to One Nation on some misinformation. You've said this, and now we have that bill where academics are saying that this will affect the right of politics. I mean, as I sit here this morning, I think it's a fair question to ask whether there is, you know, some kind of ulterior motive.
0: Like you say, the question of decline of public trust is something that all politicians are navigating, no matter which political party you want to triumph at the next election. Mm. Senator Henderson, the Shadow Communications Minister, is on the record talking about the harms of algorithms. Zoe McKenzie, another rising star of the Liberal Party, has been on the committee talking about the harms of algorithms. We can hold two concepts in our mind at once about what does the algorithm do to public discourse. I was talking about a lady that came to visit my Banyo mobile office at the next mobile office that day at Northgate. A gentleman came to me because he'd been scammed online by those AI slop videos where someone had purported to be the RBA governor and tried to sell him a financial product. Someone else, as the Prime Minister, had tried to sell his mate a financial product. We can talk about the impact that that's having to our democracy, but we can also talk about the digital duty of care that we'll introduce in October. And the digital duty of care is about installing basic safety standards in an industry that hasn't previously had them, about the psychosocial harms that we seek to keep our children from, and about the illegal content that circulates online that adults don't want to see. And also, I guess, for adults, apart from the illegal content, it's about more user choice, user empowerment tools, where you should have more power over what you choose to see online, whatever political persuasion that is.
1: Do you see the algorithm at the moment rewarding right-wing politics, though? Because if you're talking about you just not being able to get through to voters because of the algorithm as the way it is now, I mean, can't the opposite be true?
0: I wouldn't draw a broad generalisation out of that anecdote. That lady had a number of different grievances that had led to her experience to come to a mobile office to ask for help.
1: Yeah.
0: What I would say is the algorithm is designed to keep your eyeballs on the screen for as long as possible so that they can sell as much advertising as possible. That's the point.
1: Sure.
0: And if your eyeballs are on the screen, the research suggests that you stay there longer if you feel strong emotions. There's lots of different strong emotions. Mm. One of them is grievance, and I think that's led to this debate. But we're a long way from a digital duty of care that's about basic safety standards online.
1: Yeah, sure. But could it be, I mean, and it's not just you complaining about this, it's harder to get through to voters these days. Could it be that these voters aren't believing you in person because promises have been broken, whether it's, you know, telling voters that they're going to get a $275 off their power bill or that they wouldn't touch negative gearing 50 times? I mean, there is some personal responsibility from your government, surely.
0: Of course, and this is one anecdote about a lady in Banyo that, you know, looked me in the eye and said, I don't believe you, and how my personal experience had been. That was a new experience for me because previously, you know, I'd been on someone's doorstep and they'd said, oh, I heard this on the internet, and I'd say, well, it's not true, and they'd say, oh, I feel so relieved. So you just can't draw a either from me as a political ideology or policy viewpoint, and anything more than me relating in an interview with the Saturday paper an instance about how the experience had changed for me and what that meant for all of us. Because like you say, there's volumetric attacks going online,
1: oh, sure.
0: there's an increase in trolling. That,
1: but I think the broader point, and I think you're right, is that misinformation campaigns are damaging politics. Would you agree with that?
0: I think that, I mean, like I said, that gentleman that came to me about the AI scams, I still worry about him and about everyone else having that experience. And we know that scam rates are up, and we know that AI is contributing to that, and we need to do more about it. But the digital agenda is a huge one, and it's not one we're going to solve with one bill. I mean, I've just passed UOMO in the House this morning. We're debating amendments on the social media minimum age law, trying to strengthen that bill in the Senate. In the next hour or two, and now we've put the digital duty of care exposure draft out so that we can get everybody's consultation on. It's a big piece of work. It's important that we have a broad reform agenda here.
1: Yeah, okay, if we're going to look at misinformation a little bit more broadly, does it need to be some self-reflection from Labor as well? I think, you know, last election there was the misinformation campaign about work from home and the extent of what the Liberals wanted to do. Before that, there was the Mediscare campaign. What that was misinformation, wasn't it?
0: I think we're a long way from the digital duty of care, which in no way arbitrates content online.
1: But do you think it's completely irrelevant to the debate that we're having about what we see online and how it shapes our political views and our lives?
0: I think it's irrelevant to the premise of the digital duty of care legislation, which is about making big tech take ownership and responsibility for the harms that are being perpetrated on their platforms, the tools, the features, the functions that are perpetrating harm on Australians. The premise of the digital duty of care is to change the onus of responsibility. So instead of these things just happening in a fairly unregulated space, there's an ambulance at the bottom of the cliff, people go to the safety commissioner about particular instances, the whole thing is wholly unsatisfactory in its current form. A digital duty of care moves the onus onto the tech platforms to identify risks online and to mitigate against those risks in a systemic way. They're going to have to put a risk assessment to eSafety every 12 months. They're going to have to mitigate against those risks. And if they don't, she can take them to the federal court for arbitration. Ultimately, it's the eSafety commissioner going to the federal court for a determination about a serious harm, to hark back to one of your earlier questions.
1: Yeah, the duty of care legislation is so broad, it could capture more than social media, though. It could capture news websites. No?
0: Well, sorry, yes, it does. The digital duty of care, my apologies, does go to all online services. And that's an attempt to try and capture things like Roblox, games, AI chatbots, where we are noticing our children. Well, it's online services. Yeah. So that's
1: a problem, isn't it? That's a tricky one.
0: Why is that a problem?
1: Well, because it's news sites, and that would amount to censorship, would it not? Because I'm wondering who then defines harm, because if it's the eSafety Commissioner, and then you deciding.
0: But it's not about content. It's about identifying risks that the online services may be offering their viewers. What risks is a news site offering its viewers?
1: Well, what's the risk?
0: That's right. I'm saying what risks
1: do they need to
0: identify?
1: This is a problem, isn't it, Minister? The complexity of this and the broadness of this legislation could capture news sites, and then who is it up to say what is harmful and what is the risk?
0: I don't accept the premise of this argument. It is not captured by the digital duty of care. It's just not. It's not about content. It's about the systems and processes of big tech and the functions and features of online platforms.
1: Okay.
0: News websites are not a function and feature of an online platform.
1: Yes, they are. They're on online platforms.
0: How are they a function?
1: Because if you were turning off the algorithm, that would change how news websites would be seen, would it not?
0: Well, you as a user would be making a choice about whether you wish to follow the algorithm or whether you wish to follow your following feed, which is your friends and the online creators that you choose to follow. So if you choose to follow News24 on your following feed, you'd see it.
1: I hope you choose that. Two final questions. It would be remiss of me not to ask you if you're travelling to New York and how much it might cost.
0: You heard from the PM yesterday. He is going to pursue our online safety agenda. I am working on our digital duty of care, which we want to bring to the Parliament in October.
1: So you're not going?
0: No.
1: Okay. Finally, Warren Pickering, quite revealing yesterday. Do you think that should preclude him or rule him out of any kind of leadership position in Victoria? Have you ever taken drugs in your 20s?
0: No, and I didn't get to see the interview because I was working. We're very busy here this week. Like I said, we've just passed UOMO through the House of Representatives. And yesterday, I think as you were talking about it, we were releasing the exposure draft and holding a 45-minute press conference. It's certainly not someone I'd be voting for.
1: Okay. Annika Wells, you've been generous with your time. Thank you. Appreciate it.
0: Thanks, Laura. Good to see you.
1: Good to see you. It is a very complex area of policy. It needs time and we need to take anything in this legislation quite seriously with consideration. Every politician, every journalist should be doing that. And I hope we did a little bit of that today in the limited time that we had. Annika Wells should be welcome back on the program anytime. The US Open might be the focus of tennis fans across the world at the moment, but here in Australia, it's the Prime Minister's match against a high-profile mortgage broker that is making a racket. Anthony Albanese went face-to-face with Joseph Daoud, the man hoping to change Labor's tax policies.
3: Leaving the lodge after a straight sets defeat to the Prime Minister.
4: Just like this budget, we saw the Prime Minister serve up a double fault and give himself a point afterwards.
3: Budget critic and mortgage broker Joseph Daoud going down 6-love, 6-love, 6-love to Anthony Albanese in a match that was about much more than tennis.
4: This was about taking the concerns of everyday Australians to the Prime Minister.
3: Mr Daoud spent $16,000 at the Midwinter Charity Ball to come face-to-face with the PM for a tennis match and decided he'd use the opportunity to discuss his concerns about Labor's budget and tax changes.
4: We are very happy that we were able to have some consultation with the Prime Minister, but truthfully speaking, we just hope that it didn't fall on deaf ears.
3: Mr Daoud spared no expense to get his message across, but it seems the Prime Minister was more interested in the tennis.
4: When he said to me, oh, the law doesn't really come into effect until July 1, 2027, that's when I was like, okay, so our concerns still aren't being heard. So guess what, mate? We're going to keep going and we're going to keep being loud about this because we don't think these tax changes were very fair to the everyday Australian.
3: Critical of Mr Albanese's strategy off the court, Mr Daoud also questions his tactics on court.
4: I was like, you know what, I'm going to tell everybody about how he hit the ball out and gave himself a point, how he served a double fault and gave himself a point, and how he took a 15-minute tinkle when I tied up the score. That was a nice one too.
3: The match took place in private at the lodge in Canberra with no cameras in sight. But Mr Daoud thinks maybe the next one should be a little more public.
4: Because everybody wanted to see his return serve, and I don't think it was as good as he's going to claim it was.
3: Christy Lloyd, News 24.
1: Well, Prince George has had his first day of school at the prestigious Eton College, where he will spend his high school years. His parents, Prince William and Princess Catherine, escorted him to boarding school and were welcomed by the head teacher, Simon Henderson. The future king follows in the footsteps of his father and uncle in attending the elite school, which has also taught 20 British prime ministers. Tuition fees for Eton College are around $122,000 a year. It's time to look at your weather now. Here's Rob Sharp.
5: Another day, another cold front for the southeast, but this one looks windier than the last that came through earlier this week, with the coldest conditions for the week for Tasmania, Victoria and the New South Wales coastline, with a couple of showers in the mix. For southern Queensland, though, missing out on the action today, 25 degrees and mostly sunny, but becoming cooler from tomorrow. But that change reaches Sydney late this morning with a top of 20 degrees just before midday, but cold and windy through this afternoon with apparent temperatures plummeting into this afternoon. Melbourne, 14 and blustery with just a slight chance of another shower today. Adelaide, cool and breezy as well with a top of only 16 degrees. Whilst in the west, it looks lovely again for Perth, a top of 23 degrees under the sun. It's a bit cooler for the outback today with still a fair bit of rain and storm activity for some of those areas with a couple of showers for parts of the Queensland coast and developing on pockets of the New South Wales coastline as well, with a top of only 13 degrees in Hobart with some snow across the highlands of Tasmania. For more on the weather, join us on News 24 Weather, Channel 601.
1: With us coming up after the break, we'll check in on the market when we return. Oil prices are certainly having an impact on the markets, and a couple of pieces of data that might tell us where the RBA goes next.
6: News 24 will be back after this short break.

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1: Good morning. Welcome back to the program. A warning from the White House. Australian tech crackdown could draw retaliation from Donald Trump.
2: It wasn't something that I anticipated I would have so much support, to be honest, mate, but we have to be authentic on these things, don't we?
1: Warren Pickering bears all drugs, sex and drama. Will voters mark him down for sins of the past?
3: There's a lot to like about the Australian economy, but we have one big problem, and that's inflation.
1: The RBA says inflation remains too high and the central bank is eyeing another rate hike. Israel to close the UK consulate in response to it taking a harder line on Jewish settlements, and One Nation surges in the latest News 24 pulse. The White House has sent another warning shot over Australia's latest social media crackdown. The Trump administration accusing trading partners of what it calls the extortion of American tech companies through digital taxes, fines and regulation. Annika Wells has just been on the program. She's the communication minister and she rejects that any of that is a risk. Let's go to Cam Reddin now. The communications minister says no one has raised the issue with her, Cam.
4: No, and she says that she would expect it to be if it was going to be a massive deal, Laura. So the government trying to play down this statement from the White House today. We can show you what's been reported, this statement now being shared widely from the White House today after the Financial Review asked questions about some of the things Australia is doing in this space. So they've said today, the White House, President Trump has unequivocally warned trading partners against imposing digital services taxes, fines and other forms of what they call extortion on America's leading tech sector. And it goes on to say the administration remains committed to raising these issues with our trading partners. Canada found that out the hard way. They wanted to impose a 3% digital tax and had to back down on that earlier this year after President Trump threatened heavy new tariffs. We have seen a number of measures taken by the Albanese government over the last year or so when it comes to the space around big tech. We can include the social media age limit in that, along with things like artificial intelligence regulations, the news media bargaining code levy, digital duty of care is the big focus this week, as well as new fines if social media companies aren't transparent with how they operate. All of this considered, the Communications Minister Annika Wells says that there are not new concerns being raised by the US. It's long been known that the Trump administration doesn't like it when companies or countries go after big tech, but she doesn't believe that this new wave of measures has triggered anything we didn't already know.
5: I haven't been approached by the US Consul General on this topic in my time as Minister for Communications. Obviously, I'm not the only person who engages with the US across the ministry, but in this particular piece of work, I wouldn't say that I have had that piece of feedback communicated to me.
4: The Prime Minister will put Australia's efforts on regulating big tech front and centre at the United Nations in New York later this month. So could there be some kind of conversation on that front with President Trump? We'll wait and see. On the focus of this week, which is the digital duty of care, one question raised regularly by the Coalition is, would this effectively amount to censorship of the internet? Would this make Annika Wells or whoever the Communications Minister is the ultimate arbiter about what we see on social media? Well, the government is rejecting that out of hand. They say this is not about essentially deciding how much you see or even directing political content one way on the spectrum or another. They say this is simply about getting rid of the sort of stuff that people would not want to see in the first place.
5: This is not about the content. Your right to be wrong on the internet remains preserved in the digital duty of care. If you want to believe that the moon landing was fake, it is in no way impacted by the digital duty of care. It's about basic safety standards online.
4: So that detail is now out there, Laura. Many who have a great interest in this space will be picking through the detail. The government wants to put this to Parliament when it returns in October.
1: Cam, thank you. President Trump, as we said, unequivocally warning against that through a statement via White House spokesperson. So we'll wait and see what happens there. Bringing it back home now, the man hoping to become Victoria's next Premier, One Nation leader Warren Pickering, has admitted to using illicit drugs in his younger years and losing his licence for drink driving a number of times. The revelations have raised questions about how much a politician's past should matter. Georgie Dickerson joins us now. You've asked MPs about this. What are they saying?
6: Well, there's certainly been a mixed response from MPs this morning. Laura, some saying it was refreshing to hear someone admitting to those issues in their past. But of course, this comes after the State One Nation leader, Warren Pickering, had quite an extraordinary press conference yesterday, admitting to taking illicit substances in his past, also admitting to drink driving. But he says he hasn't done any of these things in around 16 years. He was standing side by side with two of his children yesterday after these accusations had been levelled at him by his former partner. Now, these revelations came. He admitted to doing them. He says that he has shaped the person essentially that he is today. But here's what he had to say on Paul Murray last night.
2: It pays for people to remember. You do not have to be a victim of your previous circumstances. You do not have to be a perpetual victim of your past forevermore. In fact, I think everybody should aspire to move beyond that and take those as a lesson, and develop as a person as a result.
6: And now with Warren Pickering asking Victorians to back him in November's state election, we asked some of the politicians already here in Parliament what they thought if a politician's past should matter. We also asked them if they had taken illicit substances in the past.
7: No, I haven't, Heidi. Never. Believe it or not, never.
8: Not at all?
7: Not at all.
9: Not my style. You'd be shocked to learn. I love a bubbles. That's about the limit of my indulgence.
10: So to be honest with you, maybe when I was in early 20s, I might have smoked marijuana once. That's probably the extent of my illicit drug use.
11: I mean, in my early early 20s, I mean, I would have, dabbled in a bit of marijuana. That's it.
12: No, I'm not. The only drug of choice for me is sugar, unfortunately.
13: No, I don't use drugs. Oh, I think it's refreshing. I think people should be... I do believe in redemption and people changing their lives.
6: So some varying responses there from some of the ministers. Obviously, some admitting to, yes, in the past they have tried marijuana. But, of course, it'll all come down to the voters ahead of November's state election, what they think about these issues at hand. Here's what some voters had to tell us.
14: I mean, in the past, not really, no. If they were doing it currently, then it'd probably be a bit of a different story. Yeah, I think it would be definitely something that they consider when they vote.
15: I think it just depends on, like, what they're doing, like, in their current time. I don't know. I guess it's good to have a clear history, but I think most people in Australia have smoked cannabis. Or if not most, quite a few.
16: I'm more concerned about his current thinking than his previous thinking, to be honest.
17: Probably matters to voters, but not all. I believe people can change. You just got to give them a chance to.
6: One Nation leader Pauline Hanson also throwing her support behind Warren Pickering, releasing this statement this morning saying, Warren Pickering, One Nation's Victorian state leader, has a story of personal redemption. Warren does not deny the mistakes he has made as a young man. Warren's story shows a man who confronted his mistakes, changed the direction of his life, and chose not to remain defined by the worst decisions of his youth. But Laura, ultimately, it won't be the political opponents for Warren that will decide come November's state election. It'll be up to the voters here in Victoria come November 28.
1: Yes, it will, Georgie. Thank you. The Reserve Bank is warning interest rates could rise again as inflation and economic growth are both running too hot. The Deputy Governor, Andrew Houser, says inflation remains the central bank's largest concern despite unemployment staying relatively steady and the broader Australian economy doing quite well. He says there are three potential reasons rates could rise in coming months.
3: We have one big problem, and that's inflation. Inflation is too high, and that's why we raise interest rates three times at the beginning of this year. There are three risks, we think, that might mean inflation is going up, not down. One is the Middle East and the ongoing crisis there. One is a really unexpected global boom driven by AI. And one is the weakness of the supply potential of the Australian economy.
1: Andrew Houser says the RBA will now assess whether three rate rises this year have been enough or whether further tightening is needed. Well, new data has found that one in 10 patients in New South Wales is left waiting for more than 24 hours to be seen in hospital emergency departments across the state. Our senior reporter Matt Taylor joins us. Matt, in some cases, the wait times are much longer.
8: Exactly right, Laura. So 10% of patients across New South Wales left waiting on average for 25.5 hours. And Blacktown Hospital in Sydney's West has the dubious title of being the worst offender there. Let's run you through some of the wait times. In fresh data released by the Bureau of Health Information, you can see there for 1 in 10 patients, the average wait time at Blacktown Hospital, 43 hours, 24 minutes. Bathurst in the Central West, 43 hours, 22 minutes. 38 hours at Fairfield Hospital, 36 hours at Mount Druitt Hospital, and 35 hours and 29 minutes at Westmead Hospital in Sydney's West. Now, the data also says that about 9% of patients that present to emergency departments just give up and leave before receiving any treatment. Fairfield is the worst there, with 17.5% of patients leaving before completing treatment. The information that was released also says that the state has not met any of its targets for emergency wait times, which say that 80% of patients should be transferred to another hospital within 6 hours. Now, some of the other wait times across some of Sydney's biggest hospitals include Royal Prince Alfred at 26 hours, 27 minutes, St George there, 26 hours, Royal North Shore, 24 hours, 26 minutes, St Vincent's, 24 hours. The Health Minister, Ryan Park, speaking earlier, had this to say.
18: We're seeing more Category 2 and 3 patients. Those patients have doubled in the last 15 years. So they take a longer period of time in our emergency departments. So we've got to take that into context, but we still need to do more to get through those patients and to see them.
8: The New South Wales Health Minister and Premier pointing the finger at the federal government because there are not enough aged care beds and they're essentially clogging up the system. This was the New South Wales Premier, Chris Minns.
19: Ultimately, this is a Commonwealth responsibility and we've got 1,500 people across the state that should be discharged from public hospitals, but they've got nowhere to go. And we're not going to kick them out on the street. I mean, we live in a civilised country, but what it does is it puts pressure right the way down the chain and to the point where when you're waiting in emergency departments, you're waiting too long.
8: Laura, the majority of patients were treated on time, 68.7%, and that was a slight improvement of about 2.5% on 1 year ago, but still some extraordinary wait times there for up to 10% of the population.
1: Matt, thank you. A major corruption investigation has reached Queensland as police search the CFMEU Brisbane headquarters. Victoria's Task Force Hawke and Queensland detectives are investigating allegations that union officials sought to corrupt a member of a registered trade union. Around 10 plainclothes officers entered an inner northeastern suburb building this morning. Three unmarked police vehicles were also parked outside. The CFMEU says it was aware of the operation and is fully cooperating. The raid follows earlier searches in Victoria linked to the allegations of bribery and criminal activity in the construction industry. We'll bring you more as it comes to hand. One Nation has its biggest lead over Labor and the Coalition. And this is as Pauline Hanson's party again surges in the News 24 pulse. Voters have also expressed their concern about forced access in the regions for major power projects. Here is Chief Election Analyst Tom Connell.
20: On this week's News 24 pulse, it might have felt like a rocky few weeks, according to the headlines at least, but voters are now flocking back to One Nation. The party up a massive 4 percentage points. Labor and the Coalition both down 3%. So big shifts in just one poll. One Nation's lead is 4% over Labor, and it was only 2% ahead of the Coalition two polls ago, and now that gap is 12%. So which cohorts of voters is One Nation picking up? We've compared their vote to back in November. Overall, no surprise. One Nation up 12%, Labor down 6%, and the Coalition down 7%. But where are they down or up the most here? Well, One Nation is winning over millennials. That might be a bit of a surprise, a big increase in their millennial support, and also a big increase, perhaps less surprisingly, out of metro. Low-income earners are also flocking to One Nation, so that number there doubling from 19% to 38%. And what about this? Those who speak a language other than English have doubled as well, from 12 to 24. Renters also surging support there, more than doubling for One Nation. Labor has plenty of concerns. They've lost support in the biggest state in the country, a lot of seats in New South Wales, and also out of metro. So clearly, One Nation picking up vote there, Labor losing it. This could be a transfer of seats. The language other than English households are leaving them as well for One Nation. So that's an interesting development. And meanwhile, amid a big drop in house prices, support amongst outright homeowners has also plummeted. The Coalition, you can see where they're losing ground here. 65 plus wants a stronghold, but also younger voters as well, millennials. And there's a dangerous combination here. A big drop off in Queensland and in provincial seats. So the LNP federally holds 8 out of 10 of these. These would all be in trouble if those numbers were replicated on election day. About the only good news for the Coalition, Angus Taylor closing the gap on Anthony Albanese on preferred Prime Minister. You can see here it's only a 4% gap, a bigger one for Pauline Hanson compared to the sitting PM, albeit she is closing on that metric as well to be 11 percentage points down. We've asked voters as well about the energy transition and whether farmers should be able to say no to compulsory access to their property, so for things such as poles and wires. So 33% saying we need these laws to transition to renewables, but 50% saying farmers should have a say in this. Breaking it down by region, interesting numbers here. Inner metro, the highest are for the yes there, so no surprise. Outer metro, we don't see projects there, but we do see opposition. Provincial, these are the towns that are near these sorts of projects but don't have direct interaction. So a bit higher, that support. And then the lowest, well, this is where the projects actually are. Rural Australia, only 24% support.
1: OK, a quick break here on the program. When we return, pressure is mounting on the Home Affairs Minister to block a controversial US rapper from entering Australia. Details next.
0: News 24 will be back after this short break.

News 24 will be back after this short break. 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

News 24. We'll be back after this short break. 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We'll be back after this short break.

0: There are calls for the Home Affairs Minister Tony Burke to ban an American rapper from Australia over concerns his lyrics justify terrorism and could incite violence. Brother Ali is scheduled to perform at venues across the country this month.
1: American rapper and Islamic convert Brother Ali is due to tour Australia next week. Now, News 24 can reveal calls for the government to revoke his visa amid concerns over a long record of public comments and lyrics about terrorism, dating back almost 20 years. If I'm the only weapon that I have, then I'm standing with a bomb strapped to my abdomen. A song about Gaza released after the October 7 terror attacks in Israel mocks Jewish victimhood and reframes terrorism as resistance.
2: The pronouns are pronouns, just chosen and victim, called on terrorists when they resist their own violence, they call it defense.
1: Australian Jewish Association President Robert Gregory has written to Home Affairs Minister Tony Burke demanding if a visa has already been granted, it should be cancelled.
3: Some of his lyrics appear to justify what he calls resistance, what many of us would call terrorism. They appear to justify suicide bombings.
1: Mr. Gregory is concerned the tour could incite violence. He called on the government to apply the same standards it used to ban anti-Semitic personalities like Kanye West and Candace Owens, as well as Israeli politicians like Simcha Rothman and former minister Eilat Shaked, among others.
3: You can't have one policy where Israelis, where conservatives aren't allowed into Australia and people who have espoused such hatred are welcomed here.
1: Brother Ali is due to start his Australian tour here at the Factory Theatre in Sydney's Inner West next Thursday before heading to Brisbane and Melbourne. Mr. Burke did not respond to a request for comment while a Department of Home Affairs spokesperson said, for privacy reasons, the department cannot comment on individual cases. Brother Ali and the tour promoter were also contacted. Caroline Marcus, News 24, Sydney.
0: Israel has closed its UK consulate after a dozen countries, including Britain, announced plans to introduce or support import bans on goods from Israeli settlements. The UK Foreign Secretary, Ed Miliband, accused Jewish settlers of ethnic cleansing in the West Bank.
4: Britain's plan is to stop importing products made in places like this, Israeli towns and small settlements set up in the occupied West Bank. Now, they're considered illegal under international law, but hundreds of thousands of Israelis live in these places, exporting products such as dates, citrus fruits, wine and cosmetics all over the world.
5: Let us spell out what this has meant for Palestinian communities. Houses bulldozed, roads and public infrastructure destroyed, families displaced from their homes, community by community, family by family, person by person.
4: He also insisted that settlers were carrying out acts of ethnic cleansing against Palestinians, jeopardising the chances of a two-state solution.
5: The British government agrees that there is ethnic cleansing of Palestinians in areas of the West Bank, perpetrated by settler terrorists, and all too often, the Israeli government has turned a blind eye to this, and worse, members of it have made statements and taken actions to support the forced displacement of Palestinians.
4: The response from Israel, extraordinary punitive countermeasures, ordering the closure of Britain's consulate general in Jerusalem, banning 12 people from Israel, including the former Labour leader Jeremy Corbyn, and expelling British staff from a coordination centre that serves Gaza.
6: The message to any government that seeks to harm us is clear. Those who act against Israel, Israel will act against them, and they will lose their influence and relevance in the region.
4: There are now around 400 settlements in the West Bank, ranging from small outposts to large established towns. They're being set up at an unprecedented rate. So here's a really good illustration of what we're seeing. Now, we're presently in a settlement that's well established, been here for nearly 50 years. But look around us. There's a new building up there on that hillside. Then if you come around here on that hill, there's a whole group of huts. Look further down in the foreground. There's a small outpost there. There's a building project that's going on over there. And then if you look at that hillside, you can see another outpost being set up. That is five projects in this small area of land. And that mirrors what is happening across the entire occupied West Bank. But Israel insists it has every right to use that land and says Britain's trade ban is unwarranted, offensive and damaging. This is not Britain acting alone. Another 11 countries are adopting trade bans, including France, Canada and Sweden. But it is the UK that's been singled out. Israel and Britain have always been strong allies, but now that relationship is under serious strain.
0: Israel's ambassador to Australia has warned the Albanese government against imposing broad sanctions on Israeli settlements in the West Bank. Hillel Newman says following Britain with a blanket-style approach would be a deep mistake. The Foreign Minister Penny Wong says Australia is not pursuing that model currently, but is preparing further sanctions targeting illegal settlements and settler violence. Well, let's go live now to Remy Neumer. He is News 24's US election analyst. He's also an election contributor on Fox News. You've analysed the latest polls and the new Fox News power rankings show the Senate is still a toss-up.
7: Yeah, that's right, Laura. Good morning. We have six races on the Senate side that are toss-up races and 17 on the House that are considered toss-ups. Got the Democrats in the lead on the House on 212. Of course, they'd need to win at least six of those toss-ups to actually take control of the House. What's interesting about this forecast, and as we get into those final 8 weeks before election night, is just taking a look at what a toss-up means. It's really easy to look at a forecast like that and say, oh, well, six toss-ups on the Senate side, that means that three will go to the Democrats, three will go to the Republicans, and it'll be a very split Senate. And that's not necessarily the case. We've had previous elections, including just in 2024, when President Trump completed his comeback victory, where he didn't just win a few of those toss-up races, he actually won all of them across the board, places like Arizona and Georgia and Michigan. So even though you see a very sort of divided Senate in that forecast and those six toss-up, those yellow kind of races in the middle, it's very possible that the Dems could take all six of those and end up with a really sweeping victory. Conversely, the Republicans could end up not losing much at all in November based on what we're seeing in the polls today.
0: Wow. Okay. So the GOP lost two seats in this forecast. The Democrats gained one. What changed where?
7: Yeah, so the changes all come from two states. The first is Missouri, where we actually got some breaking news on their redistricting battle this morning. In this forecast, what we've assessed is that Missouri's 5th district, which is currently a very safe Democratic district, would flip to the Republicans under the redistricting plan, but now flips back to the Democrats because that redistricting plan has been blocked. You can see it's an absolute mess if you're trying to follow this in American politics. We got more news this morning that now a federal judge in America has ordered that the existing state map be reinstated in November, and that also will be appealed. So what we're seeing right now is that expected Republican pickup in Missouri won't actually happen. Mm. It will stay in Democratic hands. And then in Ohio, we had a couple of races that have switched over into the Democratic direction. The reason for that is largely the top of the ticket. That Senate candidate, Sherrod Brown, who used to hold the seat, is running a pretty strong race there. If he continues to perform well, that is going to have a down ballot impact into some of those suburban and exurban districts around Ohio.
0: The economy is still the defining issue of this election. So how are voters feeling?
7: Yeah, it certainly is. And you can see from the latest polling that we've got from Reuters on that topic, that President Trump's approval rating tends to sort of stick in that low to mid 30s range at the moment. Of course, it does depend how you ask the question. President Trump has some economic wins to speak of this week, particularly on unemployment numbers, and we'll see what inflation looks like soon. But there are some wins at that macro level. The problem is inflation, its cost of living pressures, its gas prices, that's dragging him down a little further when you come specifically to those questions. What's interesting, you know, from previous elections on this topic is that we had an election that was defined by the economy just 4 years ago in the midterms in 2022. And the Biden administration spent a lot of time that year telling voters not to believe their lying eyes, that things weren't as bad as they seemed on the economy. And that messaging failed. What we're seeing this time is some of the same kind of messages coming out of the Trump administration, which are less likely to be effective. On the other hand, some House candidates, some vulnerable Republican House candidates are saying, yes, we understand that it's a problem and here's what we're going to do about it.
0: Yeah, so there's dissatisfaction with Trump, absolutely. But does that directly translate into a win for Democrats?
7: Right. It's such a good point, because you can look at those numbers and say, oh, well, the Dems are in for a really big night in November. That's not necessarily the case. The same polling that has Trump in the mid-30s on the economy also shows that the Democrats are only up a point on the economy on the preferred party to handle, and only a couple of points on cost of living despite that low bar. And so I think that's it's a really important thing to track through to November. The Dems are offering competing visions of what the economy should look like. We've talked about it before. The left talking about a sort of economic revolution, the moderate wing of the party talking much more about just undoing some of that Trump agenda. Voters are a little confused, it seems, by those messages at the moment, and neither has really prevailed.
0: So turnout's going to be a big deal, right? If the turnout is low, that is bad for the Democrats, or vice versa?
7: Well, you know, it really depends. I think the Democrats will be looking for high turnout because that midterm electorate tends to be a little more high income, a little more suburban.
0: Yeah.
7: And those have been voters that have gravitated towards the left over the last 10 years. For Republicans, and the convention that's about to start in Dallas this week is a perfect example of it. What they're looking to do is to juice the turnout as much as possible among their core MAGA base, without necessarily getting people who are a little less amenable to that message to show up. It's kind of a tougher needle to thread.
0: Seems so. Remy, great to get an update from you. It'll come around very quickly. Let's stay in the US for a moment. The President Donald Trump has praised the heroes who responded to the 9/11 terror attack during a ceremony in Washington, D.C. But as Jonathan Kersley reports, he used the event to declare that the United States is once again fighting to stop Iran from having a nuclear weapon.
8: Several days out from the 25th anniversary of the 9/11 terror attacks that claimed almost 3,000 lives, President Trump has welcomed some of the first responders and victims' families to the grounds near the White House. It was part of an event supporting the Tunnel to Towers Foundation, set up in memory of one fallen first responder. It's designed to help others after the 2001 tragedies in New York, the Pentagon, and Shanksville, Pennsylvania.
9: America will fight, America will endure, and America will prevail. And nothing can keep our country down, and our country is stronger today than it's ever been before.
8: At the same time, the president reminded the crowd the United States is once again involved in conflict, this time with Iran.
9: We will never forget. We say it and we mean it. We will never forget those we lost, and we will never forget the immortal heroes of September 11th, 2001. And I will tell you, we're right now fighting because we have a certain nation that wanted a nuclear weapon. They were very close to getting it, and now they have no chance at getting it. They will never have a nuclear weapon. Iran will not have a nuclear weapon.
8: In the week, Americans will commemorate the 25th anniversary of the terror attacks. New York's mayor, Zoran Mamdani, announced the city was opening up records around the attacks and the response after a multi-year battle over health concerns about air quality at the time.
10: People got sick because the leaders they trusted lied and told them they were safe to breathe in toxic air.
11: The focus of memorial services should be on the New Yorkers who were killed that day, their families, the survivors, the first responders. I don't think it should be on politicians.
8: The mayor has faced growing calls to stay away from Ground Zero commemorations, first started by the man dubbed America's Mayor Rudy Giuliani. He was in charge of New York City at the time of the terror attacks. In the view of Mr. Giuliani, New York's current mayor doesn't hide his hatred for America. But calls for Mr. Mamdani not to attend the service are now coming from council members and victims' families.
12: We just ask that he disrespect us from 7 to 11 and let us have our mourning and understand that this is sacred and hallowed space.
13: Our petition is not about Mayor Mamdani's religion or where he came from. It is strictly about the policies that he has today.
14: I am demanding that he not show his face at that sacred ground. He does not belong there.
8: The mayor has said he's proud to be American and will attend the ceremony. Also expected there, former presidents Bill Clinton, George W. Bush, Barack Obama, and Joe Biden. President Trump will attend the service at the Pentagon, where he will address the crowd and the nation.
0: We have some very sad breaking news to bring you now. Blanche Del Puget,
8: the crowd and the nation.
0: We have some very sad breaking news to bring you now. Blanche Del Puget, the Australian writer.

0: woman.
1: Oh, I like that.
2: I like that.
0: To Bob Hawke, she was the love of his life.
3: In you, he found someone he loved even more than himself, didn't he?
4: Yes.
5: Yes, I think so.
4: Absolutely.
0: Born in 1944 in Sydney's eastern suburbs, Blanche would follow in her father's footsteps. She started as a journalist with the Daily Mirror. That love of writing led her to become a novelist. Her most famous subject was Robert J. Hawke. It started in 1970 with a chance meeting at an embassy party when she was living in Jakarta with first husband Tony Pratt.
5: I had no idea who he was. I thought his name was Robin. He was a man of very good character. I perceived that immediately.
4: I thought, my God. So that was the beginning of an affliction.
0: Their paths would cross again 6 years later. Blanche interviewed the then union leader for a biography she was writing on Judge Sir Richard Kirby.
1: Is that what you like doing? Come on.
0: It was the start of a secret on-and-off affair, one that continued as she worked on Bob Hawke's biography. It was published the year before he became Prime Minister. He was a renowned womaniser, even in the lodge in Canberra.
6: Often there are women around and stories around.
0: First wife Hazel publicly stood by his side, but behind closed doors, his entanglement with Blanche went on.
5: I didn't know this because he never told me, but some of his friends have told me that he used to say to them, "I can't stop thinking about her."
0: After leaving the top job, Bob Hawke dropped the bombshell he was leaving Hazel.
6: This is a new life, a new love.
7: What most people want to know is, when did the sex begin? Before or after you left Hazel?
6: Well, you'll have to put up with being accused of pussyfooting.
7: Because you won't tell us.
6: Sadly not.
0: Blanche was described at the time as a homewrecker and the other woman.
5: The fact that I was a writer with a career and an international career was simply airbrushed out of the picture.
0: With his divorce finalised, 8 months later, Bob and Blanche would wed. It was the start of a long public partnership.
5: We didn't have the joy of young love. He had that with Hazel. But we had the joy of mature love and then the love of old age.
0: By the late 2010s, Bob's health was on the decline. His death during the 2019 election was a shock but no surprise.
8: This memorial service marks the transition from the grief of loss to the celebration of a life triumphantly well lived.
0: Life after Bob was tough. Blanche Dalpuget was diagnosed with stage 2 breast cancer 9 months later.
5: Well, I had 8 weeks of chemotherapy, which was sheer hell.
0: She sold their waterfront Sydney home.
5: I saw that as that life has ended, a new one is now beginning.
0: And moved into an apartment overlooking Hyde Park.
5: I kept Bob's bed and I think it's got his energy in it.
9: And you still sleep in that bed?
5: I don't sleep in it, but I lie down on it every day.
0: Blanche gave away all her photos of her husband to his prime ministerial centre.
5: He lives in my head. He sort of lives with me anyway.
0: Her life and legacy was defined by the man she loved. But Blanche was an accomplished woman in her own right.
5: I did find it irritating that people, especially journalists, completely forgot that I'd had really a very big career before I married Bob.
0: She's survived by her son, Louis.
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News 24 will be back after this short break. News 24 will be back after this short break.

News 24. We'll be back after this short break. News 24. We'll be back after this short break.

0: Yeah, before the break, we brought you that sad news, the breaking news that Blanche DelPuget has died at the age of 82. She was an Australian writer, a wonderful woman in her own right, and, of course, the widow of the late Prime Minister Bob Hawke. I want to bring in Trudy McIntosh now. Trudy, a beautiful tribute that you just brought to us of Blanche. It was a different time in politics, wasn't it? A lot of people within the Labor movement still draw a lot of strength from Bob Hawke himself and a lot of strength... The strength of Bob Hawke as Prime Minister came with the strength of Blanche as well. They certainly were a beautiful partnership and a team. Mm.
1: Yeah, it struck me, Laura, looking back at that story I'd put together of Blanche DelPuget's life, of a life really of love. That is what has defined her story. Meeting Bob Hawke, that great love affair that she had with him. He was a Prime Minister that so many within the Labor family absolutely revere, a real champion of the Labor movement, and even more broadly, he's one of those people that even if you speak to people on the other side of politics, they have a lot of respect for what Bob Hawke did. As for Blanche herself, she leaves a big loss. She'd, at the end of her life, gone through a pretty tough period with her battle with cancer. You saw it there in the wake of her husband's death, what she went through in terms of that battle with cancer. So it's been a tough journey, the end of her life. But I think it was important to reflect that she was not a woman only defined by who she loved, but also what she had done, an accomplished woman in her own right. There is certainly going to be a lot of tributes for her here inside Parliament House today. We've had the confirmation from the Prime Minister's office here of this news. I wanted to bring you this statement from Prime Minister Anthony Albanese. He says, "With the passing of Blanche DelPuget overnight, Australia has lost a true one-off. As a writer, she was at home in fiction as she was in non-fiction, working in each realm with a keen eye for every telling detail that opened up the humanity of her subject to her readers. Blanche's novels were compelling works of verve and originality, and her biographies comprehensive and definitive. Most famously, those words wrote of Bob Hawke, who became her great love and ultimately her husband. It is so fitting that Blanche's final message to us all is this," this is what she said, "our highest calling and greatest achievement is love, the rule of life, love one another. Our hearts right now with her family and all those who loved her. May Blanche DelPuget rest in peace." We haven't seen this interrupt Parliament yet, Laura, but you would imagine at the top of question time today, there will be a moment of reflection to honour the legacy of Blanche DelPuget.
0: Yeah, there's a lot of the current crop of Labor politicians, and I would say this is outside of the realm of just the Labor Party as well, recognising Blanche as a figure in her own right, not just as a writer, but her involvement of politics and the role she played. As I say, it's a different time. Would the Prime Minister of the day now, with social media, have survived what was seen as a scandal at the time? Prime Minister in the lodge choosing love over, and it was a risk to do so. I mean, looking at that interview that they did with 60 Minutes, they're asking very personal questions about what happened and when. And I can't go past the fact that they were a beautiful team. When the world must have seemed like they were against them, they were against convention at the time. But love won.
1: Yeah, in the end, Laura, that is the through line for their both of their stories here, that time and time again they came back together, that this was a relationship that would have been tested in those difficult periods. But yet, as you see in these pictures, you could just get a sense of how much the two loved each other, how much they both really enjoyed each other's company. It is, as you say, a very different time in Australian politics to what was happening for Bob Hawke back in the day, a very different political environment, a very different media environment too. To imagine that taking place now, it would be a very different story. But on a day like today for Blanche, I think important to reflect on that message of love that she spoke about, that is so crucial. And at times in our politics at the moment, Laura, it feels so desperately lacking.
0: Yeah, she was so avant-garde too, Trudy. I mean, they married in 1995 and they remained married until Bob Hawke's death in 2019. He was 89. You know, she was the glamorous writer who was of French and English heritage. He was the epitome of absolute working class. past. They met in the 70s, it was an affair, and he was still married to his first wife, Hazel, and they weathered that storm. I mean, there was a lot of interviews that they did subsequently, as she talked about also love in later life, saying they didn't get to have this beautiful life together as young lovers, but there was something really nice about meeting later in life and having this relationship in a mature stage of life, let's say. I remember her also talking about when Bob got sick. She talked about what a privilege it was to be able to look after him. And that was just so beautiful to me, because if you meet later in life like that, but then you're talking about the beauty and love of being able to, being able to look after someone when they're so sick. I mean, it really spoke to her character, the character of their relationship, and I think the character of Bob Hawke himself too.
1: Yeah, that is such a big part, isn't it? When one of if your partner gets sick, that caring responsibility that adds on top of it, it can be at times a big burden, and people don't talk about that. On the other side, though, there is something to be cherished in being able to provide such a level of care. I was struck when looking at those comments from Blanche that she said she had to move out of that house she'd lived with Mr. Hawke in, that it was too hard to be there with the memories, but that she still, she told Tracy Grimshaw in that interview, that she still went and lay on the bed that they used to share. She didn't want to sleep there, but that she still wanted to be reminded of him daily. That strikes you of that one great love that some people find, Laura, that it's very powerful if you can find it, and not everyone's able to do that. But for Blanche Dalpuget, it almost seeped out of her whole body what she felt for Mr. Hawke.
0: Yeah, not his first love, not her first love, but a great love. We had that tribute from Anthony Albanese. I suspect he maybe knew about this a couple of hours before we all did. A beautiful tribute to Blanche. As you say, we expect tributes in the Parliament today. Many of the current crop of politicians knew Blanche when they were much younger politicians themselves. I expect that there might be some tributes and condolences in perhaps question time today, but maybe in Parliament more broadly.
1: Yeah, you imagine that's going to happen, Laura. We see this Parliament does a very good job at marking the death of significant Australians from all walks of life. And we will see that, you'd imagine, at some point today, likely at the start of question time, before a more formal condolence process is underway. But it's an important opportunity. It's a Parliament of such contest of ideas and political theatre at times, but even our politicians can stop and mark when we see the death of remarkable Australians like Blanche.
0: Trudy, thanks so much. A beautiful tribute before from you. Thanks so much for talking with me today on AM Agenda. We'll see you soon. I want to bring in Kieran Gilbert now. He's just ahead of Newsday. And what a battle for Blanche ever since Bob died, Kieran. But what a beautiful love story against the odds.
2: Yeah, indeed. And I've got to say, I had the honour of meeting Blanche on a number of occasions with Hawke over the time when he was involved in our political coverage, election coverage, and Trudy's right, it was a love story. And she is such a significant figure to one of the greats in our political history. I mean, Hawke is a legend, you know, not just a Labor legend, but and this individual, Blanche Dalpuget, was the love of his life. She also, and I think Trudy was right to say this, she was more than just about the person she loved. She was a very accomplished writer, both in terms of non-fiction, but also fiction as well. And maybe the most defining was that biography of Bob Hawke, which was published later in his prime ministership, because it was sort of defining the professional life, but it was also central to who they were at a personal level. There was that love story. She lost him a few years back. She's had her own battle since. But I think we today, as we pause and reflect on Blanche Dalpuget, also have to remember, as she robustly said to Tracy Grimshaw, you've got to remember, I had an accomplished career before all of this as well. Don't forget that. And she was absolutely an award-winning and accomplished writer in her own right.
0: But, yeah, it was scrubbed at the time, wasn't it? It was totally scrubbed at the time that she had her own career, her own identity. She became known as Bob Hawke's mistress in many ways, but they stuck it out. They were such a beautiful team. And I was lucky enough to meet Blanche as well. And she was such a vivacious, bubbly, infectious person. She had these bright, sparkly eyes, which I think you can see in all these photos. And she was relentlessly positive as well. She kind of fussed after Bob as well. She always making sure he was right. She took her role as his partner, I think, very seriously as well. What do you remember of her personally?
2: Yeah, absolutely. It's exactly right. And even when she'd been through that that treatment for cancer, you could still see that as you described it, that life in her eyes. She was a wonderful storyteller, a wonderful Australian, and iconic in many respects, Laura, as central to one of our great and most longest serving prime ministers, but in her own right, a character of our modern and recent history, Blanche Dalplougier, who has passed away sadly now. The end of her story and a love story that, as you say, it lasted many years, probably longer than many thought it would, with Bob Hawke. But we can reflect on that throughout the day, and I'm sure, as you say, we'll hear tributes flow when Parliament starts to sit here in Canberra shortly.
0: Yeah, absolutely. Karen, thank you. She certainly wasn't a moraliser, and she wasn't woke either. She was an individual, and she was herself. KG, thanks so much. Looking forward to seeing you on Newsday. And that is it for our show today. That's AM Agenda. We'll see you tomorrow.
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1: The White House sends Australia a warning shot over its latest social media crackdown. Labor denies it's received complaints.
2: In this particular piece of work, I wouldn't say that I have had that piece of feedback communicated to me.
1: One Nation surges ahead in the latest News 24 polls. And Australian writer and widow to former Prime Minister Bob Hawke, Blanche Dalpuget, dies aged 82.
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1: The White House has renewed its concern about Australia's crackdown on social media. Political correspondent Cam Redden is live with us. The communications minister says no one in the US administration has raised the issue with her, though.
4: No, and this is directly related to some of the new measures, Kieran. So we're talking about the digital duty of care announced this week, things like AI regulations and others that the government has embarked on in recent weeks. It's long been known that the Trump administration has taken a dim view to any attempts to regulate or tax or fine big tech. This statement this morning, though, was released through a White House spokesperson after questions from the Australian Financial Review about some of these steps Australia is taking, in which it says President Trump has unequivocally warned trading partners against imposing digital services tax fines and other measures. They call this extortion of America's leading technology sector. And it goes on to say the administration has long reminded allies and partners and trading partners that this is their view. The communications minister, Annika Wells, speaking to News 24, says these concerns have not been directly raised with her during this process, even though it has been known for some time that the US has been concerned about Australia's approach.
2: I haven't been approached by the US Consul General on this topic in my time as Minister for Communications. Obviously, I'm not the only person who engages with the US across the ministry, but in this particular piece of work, I wouldn't say that I have had that piece of feedback communicated to me.
4: There is a broader political fight brewing at home, though. The Coalition accuses this digital duty of care of overreach. They say it would give the Minister of the Day too much power to decide what can and can't be pushed to a user through a social media algorithm. And there are some more questions being raised about the broader impact on the internet beyond social media, on things like AI chatbots, search engines, and even news websites. How exactly would this work if, say, something like a news website has an algorithm that decides what it sends people, what it puts on the front page and so on. This is how Annika Wells explained it earlier.
5: Because if you were turning off the algorithm, that would change how news websites would be seen, would it not?
2: Well, you as a user would be making a choice about whether you wish to follow the algorithm or whether you wish to follow your following feed, which is your friends and the online creators that you choose to follow. So if you choose to follow News 24 on your following feed, you'd see it.
4: And on the subject of that content, the new powers in this bill would allow the minister, with consultation from the eSafety Commission too, to designate the harms that are targeted for exclusion that social media companies couldn't push. So things like harmful content around misogyny, around pornography, around any content that glorifies crime as well. The government is adamant that this is not about censoring political debate or even the spread of mis or disinformation. They say it's purely about targeting the content that nobody would want to see anyway.
2: So the test for what would constitute a new serious harm would ultimately be, I guess, made by me on the expert technical advice of the eSafety Commissioner. However, it's a disallowable instrument. So it is the Parliament that ultimately determines whether I've got that right or wrong. This is not about the content. Your right to be wrong on the internet remains preserved in the digital duty of care. If you want to believe that the moon landing was fake, it is in no way impacted by the digital duty of care. It's about basic safety standards online.
4: So the draft legislation is out there now, Kieran. The government wants to put this to a vote in Parliament in October.
1: Okay, Cam, it's going to be the subject of quite a bit of debate again today, I imagine. Thank you. The man hoping to become Victoria's next Premier, the One Nation leader Warren Pickering, has admitted using illicit drugs in his younger years and losing his licence for drink driving. The revelations raised questions about how much a politician's past should matter. State political reporter Georgie Dickerson is live in Melbourne. What are MPs saying to you today, Georgie?
6: Good afternoon, Kieran. Well, there's certainly been a mixed response from some MPs, some in particular saying it was quite refreshing to see someone admitting these type of events had occurred in their past. Of course, it was yesterday that the One Nation state leader, Warren Pickering, had held a press conference to address the allegations that had been levelled against him by his former partner. He did admit to taking illicit substances in his past. He says, though, that it's something he hasn't really touched for more than 16 years. He'd also admitted to driving under the influence. He was stood side by side with two of his children, who also spoke extremely candidly in this press conference yesterday about the issues that they had both faced in their upbringing. Here's what Warren Pickering had to tell Paul Murray last night.
7: It pays for people to remember. You do not have to be a victim of your previous circumstances. You do not have to be a perpetual victim of your past forevermore. In fact, I think everybody should aspire to move beyond that and take those as a lesson, and develop as a person as a result.
6: And with Warren Pickering now asking Victorians to vote for him come November 28, we also put the question to current politicians about what they thought about politicians' past, if it should matter, and also if they had themselves taken illicit substances in the past.
8: No, I haven't, Heidi. Never. Believe it or not, never.
9: Not at all?
8: Not at all.
10: Not my style. You'd be shocked to learn. I love a bubbles. That's about the limit of my indulgence.
11: So to be honest with you, maybe when I was in early 20s, I might have smoked marijuana once. That's probably the extent of my illicit drug use.
12: I mean, in my early early 20s, I mean, I would have, I had dabbled in a bit of marijuana. That's it.
13: No, I'm not. The only drug of choice for me is sugar, unfortunately.
14: No, I don't use drugs. Oh, I think it's refreshing. I think people should be... I do believe in redemption and people changing their lives.
6: So certainly some mixed responses there from politicians. Now, One Nation leader Pauline Hanson has also thrown her support behind Warren Pickering, releasing this statement this morning saying, Warren Pickering, One Nation's Victorian state leader, has a story of personal redemption. Warren does not deny the mistakes he has made as a young man. Warren's story shows a man who confronted his mistakes, changed the direction of his life, and chose not to remain defined by the worst decisions of his youth. But Kieran, ultimately, it won't matter what Warren's political opponents say. It'll be up to Victorians to decide if he should be elected come November 28.
1: Yeah, not long to wait now, Georgie. Thanks for speaking of... One Nation now has its biggest ever lead over the Coalition and Labor in the latest News 24 polls. For more, let's bring in Chief Election Analyst Tom Connell. Tom, it's been pretty messy for One Nation, but voters don't seem to care.
15: They don't care. Maybe they're just saying, look, you're outsiders, but they're certainly saying they're going to vote for One Nation in the highest numbers yet. So having a look at the latest primary, this is a big surge in just one survey. The difference here, One Nation going up 4 percentage points to 30. So they were behind Labor. Now they're 4% ahead and well ahead now, 12% ahead of the Coalition. And remembering when it comes to the Coalition, you know, not so long ago, two surveys ago, the gap was 2, so now it's 12. The good news as well for Pauline Hanson is she has closed the gap on preferred Prime Minister. Now, it's still a pretty big gap when you compare her to Anthony Albanese, but it's closed significantly. So she's up 3, he's down 1. And remember, this is the party that got 6% primary in the lower house last time. So for her to be 40%, again, and it's astronomical rise. About the only good news in this poll for Angus Taylor, he's also closed the standing. He's not far off at all compared to Anthony Albanese in terms of preferred Prime Minister. Problem is, whilst he's 4 off, his party's on 18%. So this is very much a theoretical question right now, Kieran.
1: And so where, if you drill into the numbers, Tom, where is One Nation finding its support?
15: Really interesting. So let's compare now to November. And first of all, on the overall numbers. So already One Nation had surged by November last year, but since then it's up 12%. So remember that 12 and compare it to some of the figures you're about to see. They've basically taken that off Labor and the Coalition, 6 and 7. In terms of some of the cohorts that have switched over to One Nation, some of these will surprise you, if you like, if you think about the cliches in terms of support for One Nation. First of all, millennials. Up 15 percentage points, so she's getting 26% of millennials. Out of metro, less of a surprise. This is the suburbs where One Nation wants to win seats and can win seats federally. Look at this as well. Relatively low middle income sort of bracket, 50 to 99,000, doubled her support. These aren't Howard's battlers, they're now Pauline's battlers at 38%. Language other than English at home, that's certainly going to surprise some people. She's doubled her support there from 12 to 24. And also renters, more than doubling support. So people renting by far putting One Nation ahead of the other two major parties. In terms of where Labor is losing voters compared to, again, compared to that November poll, have a look at some of the areas. New South Wales, the biggest state, the most seats. It's lost a third of its support there, 33 down to 22. Out of Metro, so Labor's losing votes here directly to One Nation. That's a concern, and it's a stronghold for them because the coalition has lost a lot of these seats already. Income under 50K, so very much low income. They've shed a lot of support. Also, language other than English at home. Again, these people, relatively recent migrant arrivals, are going from Labor to One Nation. And then owning outright. We know house prices have been tumbling, so perhaps people are taking note of that in some of Labor's policies. As for the coalition, we know they've had a big drop in support since the election. So where are they losing people? Real problems here. So 65 and older, that's been a stronghold. They're now down to just 24 on them. But also millennials, so the younger side of voters, they're losing them as well. The big problem as well, Kieran, Queensland down 11, provincial down 14. So think of that combination, Queensland provincial seats. At the moment, the coalition holds 8 out of 10 of those. All of those seats would be in big trouble on those numbers. And also they're having to try to target blue-collar workers. Well, so far, in terms of those TAFE-educated, they're failing. They're going backwards significantly there as well.
1: At the Bush summit recently, we were discussed at length the challenge in the Bush for the energy rollout and all the infrastructure associated with it. How's that going down?
15: We asked people around the compulsory power to access these areas of projects. Look, a lot of the time it's poles and wires. And should farmers have more of a right to say no? So people saying, well, we need these laws, compulsory access is needed for the transition to renewables, 33%. But those saying farmers should have that right, 50%. So not overwhelming, but clearly ahead of the other, not sure, 17. Breaking it into regions is quite interesting as well. Now, not a surprise is at the top here. The highest number saying, yes, keep this support, is in a metro. It's still only 42%, by the way. There's no projects here to worry about, but they're still concerned. Out of metro, a lot lower. There are no projects, big energy projects in the suburbs, but they're still concerned. So perhaps there's an ideological one there. Provincial, these are the towns near a lot of the projects. And so they're happy enough compared to rural. These are where the projects are, 24%. Look, all these numbers are relatively low, so there is obviously less and less support for, in particular, the compulsory nature of this access. We also asked people about superannuation. Now, this was when One Nation was talking broadly about this policy. So before they announced the ability to access super, the 3% of your current super. So this is a broad question rather than exactly what One Nation has put out there. What do we make of it? Well, support overall is only at 33%. This is basically to, you know, access more of your super. Opposed 47% and not sure 20. What's interesting when you break it down into these cohorts is a couple of things. The people most likely to support it are One Nation voters. Perhaps no surprise when you put One Nation in the question. Look, it's not overwhelming at 62% because some of the other questions, for example, on immigration, One Nation voters will go much higher. The coalition is only at 32. So, you know, no surprise Labor and the Greens won't support it. Their voters don't. I think the interesting thing about 32, Kieran, is that's 32% of the current coalition vote. That vote is very low. Yeah. You know, they actually now want to get some of the One Nation vote back to their column. So it is food for thought around whether they'll go down this path in some way around access to superannuation.
1: The News 24 Pulse, it's always interesting in looking at where they've got their vote from. When you've got 30% of the vote, it's basically coming from everywhere, Tom.
15: And that's the thing. You know, you could put up any number of stats. There's everywhere where they're getting some of. But I think some of the outsized gains point to the suburbs, and in particular in Queensland and the National Party. I mean, where will the Nationals be if those numbers hold up? Because that's going to be the crux of their party.
1: Maybe a wipeout for sure. Tom, thank you. We'll talk to you soon. Blanche Dalpuget, the Australian writer and widow of former Prime Minister Bob Hawke, has died at the age of 82. She had bravely fought breast cancer after receiving diagnosis less than a year after Mr. Hawke's death back in 2019. Before she died, she asked her family to share her final message. Our highest calling and greatest achievement is love, the rule of life. Love one another. Trudy McIntosh looks back at her life.
9: Biographer turned soulmate, Blanche Dalpuget. To some, she was the other woman. To Bob Hawke, she was the love of his life.
16: In you, he found someone he loved even more than himself, didn't he?
17: Yes.
18: Yes, I think so. Yeah.
17: Absolutely.
9: Born in 1944 in Sydney's eastern suburbs, Blanche would follow in her father's footsteps. She started as a journalist with the Daily Mirror. That love of writing led her to become a novelist. Her most famous subject was Robert J. Hawke. It started in 1970 with a chance meeting at an embassy party when she was living in Jakarta with first husband Tony Pratt.
18: I had no idea who he was. I thought his name was Robin. He was a man of very good character. I perceived that immediately.
17: I thought, my God. So that was the beginning of an affliction.
9: Their paths would cross again 6 years later. Blanche interviewed the then union leader for a biography she was writing on Judge Sir Richard Kirby.
19: Do me up. Is that what you like doing? Come on.
9: It was the start of a secret on and off affair, one that continued as she worked on Bob Hawke's biography. It was published the year before he became Prime Minister. He was a renowned womaniser, even in the lodge in Canberra.
20: Often there are women around and stories around.
9: First wife Hazel publicly stood by his side, but behind closed doors, his entanglement with Blanche went on.
18: I didn't know this because he never told me, but some of his friends have told me that he used to say to them, "I can't stop thinking about her."
9: After leaving the top job, Bob Hawke dropped the bombshell he was leaving Hazel.
19: This is a new life, a new love.
21: What most people want to know is, when did the sex begin? Before or after you left Hazel?
19: Well, you'll have to put up with being accused of pussyfooting.
21: Because you won't tell us.
19: Sadly not.
9: Blanche was described at the time as a home wrecker and the other woman.
18: The fact that I was a writer with a career and an international career was simply airbrushed out of the picture.
9: With his divorce finalised, 8 months later, Bob and Blanche would wed.
19: Go.
9: It was the start of a long public partnership.
18: We didn't have the joy of young love. He had that with Hazel. But we had the joy of mature love and then the love of old age.
9: By the late 2010s, Bob's health was on the decline. His death during the 2019 election was a shock, but no surprise.
22: This memorial service marks the transition from the grief of loss to the celebration of a life triumphantly well lived.
9: Life after Bob was tough. Blanche Dalpuget was diagnosed with stage 2 breast cancer 9 months later.
18: Well, I had 8 weeks of chemotherapy, which was sheer hell.
9: She sold their waterfront Sydney home.
18: I saw that as that life has ended, a new one is now beginning.
9: And moved into an apartment overlooking Hyde Park.
18: I kept Bob's bed, and I think it's got his energy in it.
23: And you still sleep in that bed?
18: I don't sleep in it, but I lie down on it every day.
9: Blanche gave away all her photos of her husband to his prime ministerial centre.
18: He lives in my bed. He sort of lives with me anyway.
9: Her life and legacy was defined by the man she loved. But Blanche was an accomplished woman in her own right.
18: I did find it irritating that people, especially journalists, completely forgot that I'd had really a very big career before I married Bob.
9: She's survived by her son, Louis.
1: Let's bring in our News 24 political contributor, Chris Yuleman, a significant figure in the life of one of our greatest political figures.
24: Yeah, and a woman in her own right, and we should remember that today, of course. She was a great writer. She left Australia at the age of 21, travelled the world through England, through France, through Indonesia and Malaysia. She comes back and she writes a book, a non-fiction book on Kirby, who was the head of the Conciliation and Arbitration Commission. So she gets into non-fiction writing as well. Very well known in the women's movement and also with the refugee movement. And, of course, then known very well in Australia for her affair and then her relationship with Bob Hawke, which was rich and enduring. So a great Australian has died today, and it's good that people are marking her passing. By the way, she's got some books, still got books out on the Plantagenets, started writing them in 2013 and finished in 2020, I think. So there are four books there of historical fiction, which are very good.
1: Yeah, R.I.P. Blanche, as we say, an accomplished and award-winning writer in her own right. Let's look at a few other issues now. I just spoke to Tom Connell about the News 24 pulse. One Nation still up at 30%, 4 points above Labor's primary. It is proving resilient, that vote. And at the same time, I've got Andrew Hastie coming on a bit later. He says One Nation called me a traitor. I served our country for nearly 13 years. They've picked a fight with the wrong veteran, he says. He's pushing back in a very passionate, lengthy social media post yesterday, and I'm going to follow that up with him today.
24: Yeah, of course, this is all over the prosecution of Ben Robert Smith, over which people have very strong emotions. And if you're supporting One Nation, there's every chance that you support Ben Robert Smith and don't believe that he should be charged. But I'd look at it this way, which is this case boils down to the fact as to whether or not Australian soldiers should shoot prisoners. That's what this boils down to, and it was people within his own regiment, within Ben Robert Smith's own regiment. Now, I make no judgment on what happens there. The court will decide what happens there. I think it'll be very hard to get a conviction, but Andrew Hastie finds himself on the wrong side of that because he was one of the people who was called to testify. And I think the other problem that Andrew Hastie has, he lives in Western Australia and he has made enemies of the two biggest billionaires in Western Australia, Kerry Stokes and Gina Rinehart. And both of them, by the way, have a stake in the West Australian newspaper. And that newspaper has been going really hard on Andrew Hastie.
1: So this becomes this really interesting microcosm of our political discourse, of our media discourse as well. Can this MP push back against some of the forces and the influence against him right now? He has been a popular figure, but the Secret Harbour by-election was in his seat of Canning. Is he able to fight a rearguard in military terms?
24: Well, he's fighting on all sides, right? And he's fighting pretty much alone. And most people on the east coast of Australia wouldn't see the hammering that he cops on the west coast on an almost daily or at least a weekly basis from the local media there. So it's a very lonely fight for him. I fear for Andrew Hastie because I know him and I know him reasonably well. And he is a really decent human being and would no doubt have wrestled with the idea that he would have to testify against somebody who he served with. But he would have been doing it because he believed that he was doing the right thing.
1: He was subpoenaed as well.
24: And the other thing too is that he believed that he was doing the right thing. Now, you can agree or disagree with him, but to call him a traitor or to call him a coward is to show that people have no understanding at all over what's being discussed here.
1: The digital duty of care, what's your inclination when you look at this proposal from the government?
24: Well, of course, the headline is always, it's an algorithm, you will get to choose whether you opt in or you opt out. And for that, I would be grateful. I think that that's a good thing if I get to choose. But see, I am a libertarian. What I don't want is the government getting to choose what constitutes harm. So the arrowhead of this is you get to choose. The big long tail of this is what the government gets to choose. And of course, at the moment, the minister is saying, well, it's just going to be stuff that's harmful. It'll be dangerous pornography. It'll be violence. Could it possibly at some stage be whether or not you agree or disagree with the prevailing view on gender? Could it at some stage be harm, be designated as whether or not you agree or disagree with the government's ideas on what should be done with energy because of climate change?
1: You're worried it's a slippery slope?
24: Yeah, it's always a slippery slope. I argued against this stuff with 18C back in the 1990s and said that this would just open a door on a whole world of pain for people who believe in free speech. Now, I don't believe that it should be a free-for-all. I've never believed that. But we have so many constraints around free speech in Australia, I don't think that we need any more. So, sure, if the government wants to allow us to make choices about algorithms, good. When the government gets to decide what constitutes harm, it'll start out with a thing that you can't argue with, violence and pornography, and end up in a place that you don't want it to be.
1: So there's elements of it that you don't mind, like you choose whether you buy into the algorithm, fine, but not the government choosing.
24: If it's my choice, I want less government in my life, and unfortunately, there is more and more of it for all of us.
1: Okay. Chris Ullman, it's always good to get your thoughts, my friend. See you next week.
24: Thanks, Kieran.
1: News 24 political contributor Chris Ullman. Stay with us after the break. On Newsday, new data shows how many hospital patients have been left waiting more than 24 hours to be seen in New South Wales.
0: News 24 will be back after this short break.

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0: Barnaby Joyce cautioning One Nation supporters not to threaten Liberal MP Andrew Hastie. Let's bring in Trudy McIntosh, our senior political reporter. Trudy, the tensions between the two sides really heating up right now.
1: Yeah, this is a really significant political battle between Andrew Hastie, the Liberal frontbencher from WA, and One Nation. He has called out what he thinks is a targeted campaign by One Nation supporters and the One Nation leader herself, targeting him. He's been called a traitor at times. This was part of a One Nation cartoon that was mocking him in that similar language as well earlier this year. Yesterday, we saw Andrew Hastie with quite a lengthy post on his social media writing to supporters that he wanted to call out some of the slander that he's seen from One Nation. He says that One Nation is targeting him and his seat because he gave evidence against VC recipient Ben Roberts-Smith. He also questions why so much money is being spent against him, a Liberal, rather than Labor race. Have a look at part of it. If we can just take it to the first graphic there. Now I'm calling time on cowards who have never served a day in the ADF, attacking my service record, my integrity and my loyalty. He goes on to say, so if Pauline Hanson and James Ashby want to come after me, I will make it a very costly exercise in time, money and political capital. He's no stranger to a fight, Andrew Hastie, and he's certainly continuing to battle One Nation. Barnaby Joyce, the One Nation MP, though, in the corridors of Parliament House earlier today, cautioning One Nation supporters not to threaten Mr. Hastie or his family.
2: Well, I don't believe that anybody should be threatened, and anybody who threatens anybody is breaking the law, and I dearly hope that nobody is threatening Andrew or his family, and certainly not premising on anything to do with One Nation, because it's got nothing to do with One Nation.
3: But do members of your party need to temper the rhetoric on this specific
2: I'm saying to you now, nobody should be threatening any politician.
1: Barnaby Joyce went on to say that he spoke to Pauline Hanson this morning. She insists that she's never personally called Mr. Hastie a traitor, that she reckons she's been verballed. She also gave this comment, though, to the West Australian, saying the same thing. I never called him a traitor, saying I will call him a wanker. Interesting to note that Mr. Joyce wouldn't repeat that when asked whether he would also share that view of Mr. Hastie. Liberal colleagues like Dan Tehan, though, here inside Parliament, urging One Nation to cool their jets.
4: There is no excuse, none whatsoever, for attacking someone who has served our nation in the way that Andrew Hastie has. And anyone who is seeking to abuse his service, where he put his life on the line for us, well, they should be held in contempt.
1: One Nation has made it clear that it is going to target Andrew Hastie in the seat of Canning at the next federal election. And don't forget, just a week or so ago, we saw the Secret Harbour by-election in WA. It was a Labor v One Nation contest. One Nation won that in the end. Crucially, it overlaps a part of that electorate of Canning. So the big, you know, questions after that was, what does this mean for Andrew Hastie? Has there been a shift inside his own seat? We will see how that plays out, but certainly a lot of ill will between both sides.
0: There sure is, and Andrew Hastie is my guest in 30 minutes from now. We'll be joining us live in the studio. Trudy, thanks. A new data has found that 1 in 10 patients in New South Wales is left to wait more than 24 hours to be seen in hospital emergency departments. Senior reporter Matt Taylor is with us. In some cases, Matt, the wait times are much longer than that.
5: Much longer indeed, Karen. On average, 10% of patients across the state waiting 25.5 hours. But if you look at some of the other breakdowns, hospital by hospital, they're significantly higher. Blacktown in Sydney's West takes the dubious title of the longest wait time. Let's give you a look at some of them. 43 hours and 24 minutes. This is before patients are seen in the emergency department, affecting 10% of them. Over in Bathurst in the state's Central West, 43 hours, 22 minutes, 38 hours, 56 minutes in Fairfield, and Westmead Hospital in Sydney's West, 35 hours and 29 minutes. Now, the data are also showing that about 9% of patients that presented to emergency departments just gave up and left before they received any treatment. Fairfield was the worst there, with 17.5% of patients leaving before they had seen a doctor. The information released by the Bureau of Health Information also saying that the state has not been able to meet any of its targets for emergency wait times, which say that 80% of patients should be transferred to another hospital within 6 hours. Let's give you a look at some of the other Sydney hospitals as well, because the wait times there don't improve either. Royal Prince Alfred Hospital, 26 hours, 27 minutes. St George, more than 26 hours. The Royal North Shore Hospital, 24 hours. And St Vincent's Hospital, 24 hours and 12 minutes. This was the New South Wales Health Minister, Ryan Park, speaking a little bit earlier about what's driving these lengthy wait times.
6: We're seeing more Category 2 and 3 patients. Those patients have doubled in the last 15 years. So they take a longer period of time in our emergency departments. So we've got to take that into context, but we still need to do more to get through those patients and to see them.
5: The New South Wales Premier taking aim at the federal government because we are seeing a significant number of elderly people essentially holding up some of those beds so emergency patients can't get into them because there are a lack of aged home spots. We know there's been this big debate between the state health ministers and the federal health minister. This was Chris Minns.
7: Ultimately, this is a Commonwealth responsibility, and we've got 1,500 people across the state that should be discharged from public hospitals, but they've got nowhere to go. And we're not going to kick them out on the street. I mean, we live in a civilised country, but what it does is it puts pressure right the way down the chain and to the point where when you're waiting in emergency departments, you're waiting too long.
5: Overall, Kieran, we have seen an improvement, 68.7% of patients treated on time, and that's an improvement of about 2.6%. But just on hospital-by-hospital case, that Blacktown number, more than 43 hours, up by more than 13 hours from the same time 1 year ago.
0: Crazy, yeah. Some of those wait times, Matt, thanks. The Prime Minister's attacking the ABC over its reporting on his membership at a golf club, which was awarded $6 million in taxpayer funding. Political reporter Ruben Spargo joins me. Anthony Albanese's not happy with some of the reporting by the national broadcaster on this in relation to the membership, which I think was valued at $5 for 2 years.
8: He's calling on the ABC to, quote, do better, Kieran. The Prime Minister is facing scrutiny over his honorary membership at Marrickville Golf Club, which he did not declare on his parliamentary register of interest. The club was promised $6 million by Labor during the 2025 election campaign through an invitation-only grants program. The Prime Minister this morning defending the funding and his failure to declare the membership.
9: 15 years ago, someone decided to say, oh, we'll make him an honorary member. I don't have a card. I don't go in there. The ABC were told this. And the ABC should do better.
8: In early 2020, the Coalition was facing pressure over the so-called sports rorts scandal. We can show you here this transcript from an interview involving Anthony Albanese at the time. The host said Fairfax newspapers are reporting this morning that Federal Cabinet Minister Bridget McKenzie approved the $36,000 taxpayer-funded grant for a shooting club in regional Victoria without publicly declaring that she was actually a member of the club. Do you think that the Prime Minister is going to continue to stand by regional Victoria without publicly declaring that she was actually a member of the club? Do you think that the Prime Minister is going to continue to stand by her?

0: apology, the coalition claims, questions remain. Kieran?
1: Okay, let's bring in Assistant Minister to the PM, Pat Gorman. Should you have programs like this where it's invitation only for grants?
2: Well, governments should deliver on the election commitments that they make at democratically held elections. That's exactly what's happened in this case. And can I just say, I had sports clubs in my electorate who lost money, had money that they had been fairly awarded through the sports programs administered by the previous Liberal National government, had that money ripped away from them and given to clubs in Liberal electorates. So I'm not going to take a lecture from Bridget McKenzie, of all people, about proper government administration.
1: What's wrong with how the ABC handled that, though? The Prime Minister's not happy.
2: Oh, well, I think the Prime Minister very clearly said that there has been a lot of information that was given to the ABC that was not contained in their report. I think the important pieces of fact in this discussion is, firstly, this was an honorary membership given some 15 years ago. Its value is about $5. The grant in question went to a local government. So this is a government-to-government payment from the Commonwealth to another level of government. I think the ABC is looking for a bit more than is there when it comes to this story.
1: OK. So you, in terms of the way that Labor's attacked others, though, in the past, including Bridget McKenzie, is there a bit of hypocrisy here, given how many Labor seats benefited from this program?
2: Oh, look, I've been a huge critic of what happened under former Minister McKenzie. What happened there was, I'll take the Mount Lawley Bowls Club in my electorate. They were recommended to receive a grant for their greens. And then, because of sports rorts and the colour-coded spreadsheets, Senator McKenzie, then a Nationals minister, took that money and gave it to another club in a Liberal electorate.
1: But this is this government, and Member for Indi, Helen Haynes, she says it's pork barrelling.
2: Are they?
1: Is this old school pork barrelling from the government?
2: What you see from Helen Haynes and a range of others is that people do go to elections and make commitments, and then if they are fortunate enough to be elected to government, then deliver on those commitments. That's what's happened here. It's no different to the commitment I made to redevelop Leaderville Oval to get more change rooms for women's sport, something that was welcomed by my community, and we've delivered upon that.
1: Do you think in a way the Prime Minister won't be displeased with some of the reporting, at least in Grainler, his seat?
2: Well, he's very proud of his electorate. I think every local member who comes and sits on this desk will always tell you that they want to make sure that they listen to their communities and that where they can, they deliver. And when it comes to election commitments, which is what we're talking about, that's why we get the advice from the public service about how to deliver those election commitments, and that's what we've done.
1: The digital duty of care, is this a slippery slope? Should a minister have that sort of power, or unelected bureaucrats like the eSafety Commissioner dictating what is good and bad?
2: Well, I want the Parliament to have the power, and what we've seen from Minister Wells is a really clear explanation. I know that a lot of your viewers, when someone like me, a politician, says it's a disallowable instrument, they would go, what on earth does that mean and why should I care? Well, let me tell you. What it means is when a minister makes a decision, that decision is then put in front of the Parliament, and parliamentarians from all parties can see what decision the minister is proposing to make, and if they want to...
1: So it's not some Orwellian attempt to try and control the debate? That's how it's been perceived by some.
2: The powers that we granted to the Communications Minister under our proposed digital duty of care will stay with the Parliament. The Parliament will see the proposals that the Minister is putting forward, and the Parliament will have the right to accept or reject those proposals.
1: But that's if the government of the day, if it's got the numbers, can ride something through to their benefit.
2: This is democracy in its purest sense, which is a minister makes a decision and it's up to the Parliament to confirm it. And I'll note that when it comes to the Senate, as much as I would wish that the government had the numbers in the Senate, we do not. And it's very rare for a government to have the numbers in the Senate. So as a result, you have proper democracy, where a minister proposes a decision, the Parliament has to confirm.
1: Should the Prime Minister expect a bit of pushback from President Trump when he meets him shortly at on the sidelines at the United Nations?
2: Oh, the Prime Minister and President Trump have a very good, constructive working relationship, and we've seen that through a range of engagements.
1: You don't expect pushback on this?
2: Oh, I'll expect that the United States government will put their views on a range of matters, just as we, as a sovereign nation, put our views. But we've seen from the previous engagements that Prime Minister Albanese and President Trump have had, They've got a really good working relationship.

0: and I would expect that to continue later in September.
1: Assistant Minister to the PM, Pat Gorman, thanks. Let's go live to the Nationals leader, Matt Canavan, speaking.
2: Well, we'd like to see greater transparency and choice for Australian people. I know Sarah Henderson, our Shadow Minister for Communications, has been working very strongly on this, but you know, we just can't, and it doesn't look like. I mean, we'll have our own process to go through, but as I say, I think the government needs to start again here with this, because trust is very important on these issues. I don't trust big tech, but I trust the Labor Party a lot less. And so giving them these type of powers just is a non-starter, should be a complete... non-starter for the Australian people, who I think like living in a democracy and like being able to speak freely, especially about their own government. Well, so we'll work on our own, but we can't. I mean, look, we'll go through a process on this bill, but yeah, we can't support an approach which has been coloured by the start, from the start, with the government's complaints about how people are criticising them. That this is just can't be trusted. Look, we'll go through our own processes and come to a final decision on these matters, but unfortunately the government's poisoned the well here a bit on this. They haven't got a good track record. I mean, they haven't been able to get their under 16 social media ban enforced. We're currently debating laws to try and fix that up. They've just announced at the last minute further powers to the eSafety Commissioner that, again, extraordinary, allow, give her the power to summons anyone, or not journalists, but anyone else they can summons and make them answer questions under oath, remove people's right to not self-incriminate themselves to questions, effectively giving the eSafety Commissioner a form of star chamber-like powers. I mean, again, the government's just not acting in good faith on these issues. To drop in that sort of change, which is an extraordinary restriction on the rights of Australians, at the last minute, post an inquiry, hours before the bill was due to be passed through the Senate, it's just not cricket. And if we're going to muck around...
1: Canavan, the Nationals leader there on the digital duty of care, he's not convinced. A lot on the Coalition and One Nation sides of the debate, not happy with that. Let's bring in Eamon Fitzpatrick and David Gazzard, our regular Wednesday panel. Gentlemen, it's great to see you both. David, this free speech question, or also the question, are you giving the minister too much power? Pat Gorman was on earlier, and Annika Wells prior with Laura, saying the parliament can disallow any move by a minister. What's your take on this? Is the argument in favour of the government saying we've got to fix the ills of big tech, or are you worried about that slippery slope?
3: Yeah, look, I mean, on one side you've got the whole thing of free speech. On the other, you've got these algorithms that are sort of jamming stuff down everyone's throats. I guess it comes down to the definition about, you know, what constitutes harm. And that's sort of where the rub is, I think, and where you're going to start getting into debate about parliamentary numbers, because at some point Annika Wells or the parliament has to define what constitutes harm. So is it that someone's opposed to trans people, someone doesn't want the Bible taught in schools like Israel Folau, someone doesn't want certain faiths to be able to... You know, this is where the actual rub gets to.
1: Well, they've got a list at the moment. They've got a list in terms of what would exactly be those issues that would, you know, define harm, as you put it, including pornography, promoting eating disorders and that sort of thing. So at the moment, everything on that list, no one would argue with.
3: No.
1: Are you worried that down the track that would change?
3: Yeah, exactly right. It's in the finer definitions around this. I mean, absolutely, let's get rid of this. I mean, some of these things around promoting eating disorders, the sick human beings that are out devising that sort of stuff, right? And the porn that is awash across our schools. Mm-hmm. Yeah, absolutely, go for it. But at some point, it'll get down to a point where someone is deciding what someone else can say and what constitutes harm. And that's always going to be a problem.
1: Is this... this is a real divide. And up until this point, there's been a level of bipartisanship when it comes to the social media ban. Is that at risk of crumbling here?
4: I think you've got to act when you have to act. And we've all, you know, we've as parents, any parent in Australia will tell you this is just, there is too much bad stuff being flown around. with little thought given to the consequence of what it does to young minds. And that is actually what we're talking about. Control, perhaps, but we are a democracy. There is a parliament. There's a whole mechanism to make sure that does not overreach. I'd like to think that the system we have would actually stop that from happening. It's a pretty fundamental question. I think there's a likeness here to the thing that people said couldn't happen was the warning on cigarette packets. People said that you can't do that. It's not going to work. That's a worldwide system now. And I think this government should be commended for actually having a bit of courage and taking on some pretty big players who can twist all the
1: levers. The Prime Minister could get a bit of pushback from President Trump next week when they meet.
4: Yeah, he might. The President is a ferocious advocate of their own national interest, of course, and we've seen that previously. But we've also seen, when it comes to this Prime Minister, he's usually able to get a bit of a result out of this President. We saw that last time. We saw all the commentary around, there was 9 months with no meeting. He goes into the meeting, he comes out. My prediction was replayed here, of course, live at the time, so great stuff. But, you never know with the President. He'll be under enormous pressure, for sure, from his own tech lobby, and he's actually imposed a lot of conditions on his own tech lobby to bring them back to onshore manufacturing. Yeah. Will they parlay that or try to, or are there bigger markets for them to worry about?
1: This, for the coalition, you've got One Nation on one side saying this is outrageous, this is censorship. But by the same token, there are many within the Liberal Party who want greater control or guardrails around social media and the algorithms. So it's a tricky one for Angus Taylor to try and land that balance.
3: Yeah, and from that perspective, some of the things you're talking about sit well outside free speech. They're just appalling, disgusting things that should never be allowed in the first place, right? That would go to defamation and other hate speech provisions of just, and I don't know how you'd treat, things encouraging your children to deny themselves food. I'm not quite sure where that would be, but surely there'd be some sort of way of finding that. At the base, though, there is an instinct within the coalition not to regulate around the areas of free speech for the reasons I've just talked about before. Yeah. Because at some point, you have some bureaucrat and some minister deciding on what people can say.
1: Do you reckon there's a compromise there?
3: There's a suggestion around opt-in provisions, opt-out provisions, so you can opt out around algorithmic stuff. We acted for Facebook the first time round when the Mandatory Media Code was in, and there is no doubt after the successful conclusion of those negotiations, an Australian became the head of the OECD for the first time because the rest of the world wanted to know how to regulate big tech.
1: Yeah.
3: So there is global interest in this sort of debate.
1: Yeah. I'm really interested to see what you both think. I've got Andrew Hastie coming up at the top of the hour. Yeah. He's a former SAS officer. He's fighting a rear guard right now. Very passionate social media post yesterday, a lengthy one, saying that he deployed twice on operations to Afghanistan, left his wife, didn't know he's coming back, and then to be called a traitor by One Nation, they've picked a fight with the wrong veteran.
4: Yeah.
1: This is really interesting right now at the time when he's also got some challenges in the West with Kerry Stokes and Gina Rinehart not convinced by him either.
4: No, that's right.
3: The way I kind of... The thing that I find puzzling in this is... You've got the coalition and One Nation and what you could term the rise of conservatism. So both of those are on the right of the political spectrum and they're rising in the polls, right? But what we're seeing is a breaking down of the institution of the right to a fair trial for Ben Robert Smith. He's going to trial. But people are judging the outcome now and insisting on certain political outcomes before it's even gone to trial. So this is where this confuses and perplexes me because, Andrew Hastie was drawn out as a witness. He made his point of view, as he's right. Ben Robert Smith is entitled to a fair trial, but the conservative side of politics seems to want to jump in like never before and determine an outcome and get a political outcome before the trial's concluded.
4: And just in terms of where we go next, Andrew Hastie has an incredibly important role. I mean, I've got a lot of time for this guy, watching him really come to the fore. He is taking the fight back to One Nation. He's actually standing up. For him to be accused of being a traitor is just nonsensical. When you look at who's making the accusations, for God's sake, his contribution to this country should be recognised.
1: Can he push back on not on his own, but with his colleagues? But can he be that vehicle by which the Libs can drive back into One Nation? Because at the moment, he's copying it from all sides.
4: He is, and the Times, his media appearances lately, I think he's starting to shape himself into that. I think the issue for him in terms of his electorate is whether he has... How quickly does he ramp that up? And I think we're starting to see him ramp... Because if he doesn't do something, he runs the risk of being gone as well. And what we can't have is this erosion of, you know, both sides, the two major parties. Because when that happens and you get overtaken by one extreme or the other, you start to have people posting and accusing people like Andrew Hastie and things like that. And there is no room for that, you know?
1: He's coming on with me in about 10 minutes. I'm looking forward to chatting to Hastie then. Eamon, Gaz, great to see you both, gents. See you next week. Now, the US Open might be the focus of tennis fans across the world, but here in Australia, it was the Prime Minister's grudge match against a high-profile mortgage broker. Anthony Albanese came face-to-face with Joseph Dayud, beat him, apparently, in straight sets.
5: Leaving the lodge after a straight sets defeat to the Prime Minister.
6: Just like this budget, we saw the Prime Minister serve up a double fault and give himself a point afterwards.
5: Budget critic and mortgage broker Joseph Dowd going down 6-love, 6-love, 6-love to Anthony Albanese in a match that was about much more than tennis.
6: This was about taking the concerns of everyday Australians to the Prime Minister.
5: Mr. Dowd spent $16,000 at the Midwinter Charity Ball to come face-to-face with the PM for a tennis match and decided he'd use the opportunity to discuss his concerns about Labor's budget and tax changes.
6: We are very happy that we were able to have some consultation with the Prime Minister, but truthfully speaking, we just hope that it didn't fall on deaf ears.
5: Mr. Dowd spared no expense to get his message across, but it seems the Prime Minister was more interested in the tennis.
6: When he said to me, oh, the law doesn't really come into effect until July 1, 2027, that's when I was like, okay, so our concerns still aren't being heard. So guess what, mate? We're going to keep going and we're going to keep being loud about this because we don't think these tax changes were very fair to the everyday Australian.
5: Critical of Mr. Albanese's strategy off the court, Mr. Dowd also questions his tactics on court.
6: I was like, you know what, I'm going to tell everybody about how he hit the ball out and gave himself a point, how he served a double fault and gave himself a point, and how he took a 15-minute tinkle when I tied up the score. That was a nice one too.
5: The match took place in private at the lodge in Canberra with no cameras in sight. But Mr. Dowd thinks maybe the next one should be a little more public.
6: Because everybody wanted to see his return serve, and I don't think it was as good as he's going to claim it was.
5: Christy Lloyd, News 24.
1: Coming up on the next hour of Newsday, Barnaby Joyce cautioning One Nation supporters not to threaten Andrew Hastie. Mr. Hastie joins me in a few minutes.
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0: The White House sends Australia a warning over its latest social media crackdown. Labor denies it's received complaints.
1: In this particular piece of work, I wouldn't say that I have had that piece of feedback communicated to me.
0: One Nation surges ahead in the latest News 24 pulse. Australian writer and widow of former Prime Minister Bob Hawke, Blanche Delpuget, dies aged 82.
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0: One Nation has its biggest lead over Labor and the coalition as Pauline Hanson's party again surges in the latest News 24 pulse. Voters have also expressed their concern about forced access in the regions for major power projects. Here's our chief election analyst, Tom Connell.
4: On this week's News 24 pulse, it might have felt like a rocky few weeks, according to the headlines at least, but voters are now flocking back to One Nation. The party up a massive 4 percentage points. Labor and the coalition both down 3%. So big shifts in just one poll. One Nation's lead is 4% over Labor, and it was only 2% ahead of the coalition two polls ago, and now that gap is 12%. So which cohorts of voters is One Nation picking up? We've compared their vote to back in November. Overall, no surprise. One Nation up 12%, Labor down 6%, and the coalition down 7%. But where are they down or up the most here? Well, One Nation is winning over millennials. That might be a bit of a surprise, a big increase in the millennial support, and also a big increase, perhaps less surprisingly, out of metro. Low-income earners are also flocking to One Nation, so that number there doubling from 19% to 38%. And what about this? Those who speak a language other than English have doubled as well, from 12 to 24. Renters also surging support there, more than doubling for One Nation. Labor has plenty of concerns. They've lost support in the biggest state in the country, a lot of seats in New South Wales, and also out of metro. So clearly, One Nation picking up vote there, Labor losing it. This could be a transfer of seats. The language other than English households are leaving them as well for One Nation. So that's an interesting development. And meanwhile, amid a big drop in house prices, support amongst outright homeowners has also plummeted. The coalition, you can see where they're losing ground here. 65 plus wants a stronghold, but also younger voters as well, millennials. And there's a dangerous combination here. A big drop off in Queensland and in provincial seats. So the LNP federally holds 8 out of 10 of these. These would all be in trouble if those numbers were replicated on election day. About the only good news for the coalition, Angus Taylor closing the gap on Anthony Albanese on preferred Prime Minister. You can see here it's only a 4% gap, a bigger one for Pauline Hanson compared to the sitting PM, albeit she is closing on that metric as well to be 11 percentage points down. We've asked voters as well about the energy transition and whether farmers should be able to say no to compulsory access to their property, so for things such as poles and wires. So 33% saying we need these laws to transition to renewables, but 50% saying farmers should have a say in this. Breaking it down by region, interesting numbers here. Inner metro, the highest are for the yes there, so no surprise. Outer metro, we don't see projects there, but we do see opposition. Provincial, these are the towns that are near these sorts of projects but don't have direct interaction. So a bit higher, that support. And then the lowest, well, this is where the projects actually are. Rural Australia, only 24% support.
0: The man hoping to become Victoria's next Premier, One Nation leader Warren Pickering, has admitted using illicit drugs in his younger years and losing his licence for drink driving. The revelations raise questions about how much a politician's past should matter. State political reporter Georgie Dickerson is in Melbourne. What are MPs saying, Georgie?
5: There's certainly been a mixed response this morning, Kieran. Some MPs admitting to using drugs of their own and others saying it was certainly refreshing to hear someone admitting that they had done these types of things in the past.
0: Hi,
5: because yesterday we did hear from One Nation state leader Warren Pickering, who had held a press conference to address claims about his use of illicit substances in his past. He admitted to using a number of drugs as a young man, but says that he hasn't used those in around 16 years. He was also stood side by by side with two of his children, who also addressed the media and addressed how their upbringing had been throughout their younger years. But here's what Warren Pickering had to tell Paul Murray last night.
6: It pays for people to remember. You do not have to be a victim of your previous circumstances. You do not have to be a perpetual victim of your past forevermore. In fact, I think everybody should aspire to move beyond that and take those as a lesson and develop as a person as a result.
5: With Warren Pickering now asking Victorians to back him come November's state election, we asked sitting politicians what they thought about these revelations and if they themselves had used illicit substances in the past.
7: No, I haven't, Heidi. Never. Believe it or not, never.
8: Not at all?
7: Not at all.
9: Not my style. You'd be shocked to learn. I love a bubbles. That's about the limit of my indulgence.
10: So to be honest with you, maybe when I was in early 20s, I might have smoked marijuana once. That's probably the extent of my illicit drug use.
11: I mean, in my early days, early 20s, I mean, I would have, I had dabbled in a bit of marijuana. That's it.
12: No, I'm not. The only drug of choice for me is sugar, unfortunately.
13: No, I don't use drugs. Oh, I think it's refreshing. I think people should be... I do believe in redemption and people changing their lives.
4: Liar.
5: One Nation leader Pauline Hanson has thrown her support behind the state leader Warren Pickering, saying the following in a statement that Warren Pickering, One Nation's Victorian state leader, has a story of personal redemption. Warren does not deny the mistakes he made as a young man. Warren's story shows a man who confronted his mistakes, changed the direction of his life and chose not to remain defined by the worst decisions of his youth. But ultimately, Kieran, it won't be Warren's political opponents that will decide if he should be the leader here in Victoria. It'll be up to Victorians come November 28 if he should be voted into the Victorian Parliament.
0: Georgie, thank you. We appreciate that. Talk to you soon. Barnaby Joyce is cautioning One Nation supporters not to threaten Liberal MP Andrew Hastie. The comments this morning came after Mr. Hastie criticised Pauline Hanson and supporters for labelling him a traitor.
14: Well, I don't believe that anybody should be threatened, and anybody who threatens anybody is breaking the law, and I dearly hope that nobody is threatening Andrew or his family, and certainly not premising on anything to do with One Nation, because it's got nothing to do with One Nation.
15: But do members of your party need to temper the rhetoric on this specific
14: I'm saying to you now, nobody should be threatening any politician.
0: Barnaby Joyce there, the One Nation MP. Joining me live is the Shadow Industry and Sovereign Capability Minister, Andrew Hastie. Thanks for your time. They say they never called you a traitor.
16: Well, I would say that Pauline Hanson and Barnaby Joyce are lying cowards. And I'll say it again, so there's no ambiguity. They are lying cowards. On July 23, at the top of her X account, she posted a cartoon. It's still there. And in that cartoon, I'm called a traitor 8 times, along with gutless maggot. That I don't really care about. But when you start calling me a traitor to my own country, then we have a big, big problem.
0: And you've said, you've called them lying cowards today. You said they picked a fight with the wrong veteran.
16: Exactly right.
0: How do you see this moment in your, not just your political career, but your life as you're pushing back against some of these campaigns against you?
16: Pauline Hanson and Barnaby Joyce are trashing my service record. They've called me a traitor to my own country. But it's not just about me, it's about the other veterans. Are they saying the same thing of the other 20 SAS combat veterans who gave evidence under oath in the federal court? Are they also traitors to their country? And so I'm calling on Pauline Hanson and Barnaby Joyce to own this cartoon. And if they own it, step out into the House or outside the House, I don't really care, use parliamentary privilege or don't, and explain why I and other veterans, and indeed serving members of the ADF who think war crimes are wrong, are traitors to their country. And if not, then they should delete the cartoon.
0: Yeah, because, I mean, people will say it's just a cartoon. It is political propaganda, though, isn't it? And well, as you say, it's pinned to the top of her X account.
16: That's right. Words have meaning. I love my country. I've served my country proudly. I've risked my life for my country, as have thousands of other veterans. And if I'm a traitor, then she should be calling them traitors too, because I stand with a lot of Australians who believe in the rule of law, who believe that Australian soldiers should be held to high standards of battlefield conduct. And Pauline Hanson and Barnaby Joyce, who never, ever served a day in our uniform overseas on operations, they don't get to define Anzac Day or ANZAC or the values that underpin our Defence Force.
0: You gave quite a lengthy and passionate post late yesterday. And in fact, that's what prompted me. I thought we need to talk about this because this is a lengthy defence, both of your defence record, of your character, but also saying to others who might criticise you, look at the record. You were subpoenaed.
16: Yes.
0: You were subpoenaed by the court.
16: Yes.
0: And you had to give evidence.
16: As were all the other
0: witnesses. After swearing on the Bible.
16: After
0: swearing an oath.
16: Swearing an oath as a Christian before God. I did that. I took that very seriously, as did other witnesses as well. And there's a legal proceeding underfoot, and they have politicised that to the detriment of everyone involved, including Ben Robert Smith. How are we ever going to have a fair trial with this sort of politicisation of an issue so central to who we are as a country? I stand for the rule of law, as does the coalition. And One Nation either needs to own this cartoon and defend it, or they need to delete it.
0: Well, you're saying they're lying cowards. Is that because they're not admitting what they've accused you of?
16: Pauline Hanson came out today and she said that she never called me a traitor. Barnaby Joyce backed her in. They're both on the hook, and I brought the receipts. You can see them for yourself.
0: Yeah, okay, so either take it down.
16: Yep.
0: Would you like a statement, though, separate to that?
16: No,
0: to
16: just take it down. Themselves? I'm not interested in legal action. I mean, I'm putting my whole career on the line here. I will go all the way with One Nation to the next election. Happy to go all the way, make it a very painful process if they want to take me on. Not interested in legal action. I'm calling on them because I've called them lying cowards. If they do have moral courage, they delete the cartoon or they own it. Own it. Stop being so weak.
0: Given your defence of your service in our Defence Force, two operations in Afghanistan, 12 years, 8 months, nearly 13 years in the ADF, do you sometimes think, why are you facing the sort of pushback that you are, not just from One Nation but others in WA particularly?
16: Look, I'm sure there's all sorts of reasons. I can only control what I do, and I'm going to keep doing my duty to my country. I did it in uniform. I'm doing it in the parliament, imperfectly, like everyone does. You've got to use your judgment as best as you can. But I won't stand by while my name is slandered by One Nation, while my family's name is slandered, and while veterans who are struggling with moral trauma and thousands of other ADF service members are also slandered by connection with this.
0: Do you believe that you can beat One Nation?
16: Yes, I do. Absolutely.
0: What's at the core of that, do you think?
16: We have a plan with the coalition. We actually have a plan to lower taxes. We have a plan to deliver cheaper power, get out of net zero. We have a plan to cut immigration. One Nation are all over the place on immigration. One figure one day, another figure the next. We have a plan to peg it to housing completions, and we have a plan to put Australians first with our Future Generations Fund, where we're going to use windfall profits to build a sovereign wealth fund for nation-building projects.
0: Well, one of... I guess in politics, but in life, it's the ability to be able to sleep at night, to be comfortable with what you, who you are. Do you feel
16: I'm comfortable
0: happy with where you are right now?
16: I'm comfortable in my own skin. I was quiet for quite some months as all this was going on, but I'm drawing a line under it, and I'm locked in, and I'm focused, and I'm going to do everything I can to win Canning, to defeat One Nation. And if they want to keep going, hey, one thing I know about the ADF, it taught me to be tough, to take pain, but also how to fight. So I'm going to fight really hard.
0: This is the rear guard.
16: You betcha.
0: Okay. Well, let's... I want to ask you as well, you wrote a piece... you delivered a speech on AI, sovereign AI, last week.
16: Yes.
0: A lot of people are looking at AI and the developments. As a national security expert yourself, do you worry that there was a group of AI agents that basically went rogue on OpenAI and hacked another business? Is that a concern to you?
16: It is. There's lots of concerns with AI. There's rogue AI agents hacking systems, and that could hack all parts of our national infrastructure, government, banks, all those sort of critical parts of our economy. But the one concern I have right now is that we have no sovereign AI. We're connected to the United States through submarine cables. That's where our AI comes from at the moment. And if those cables are cut, or if the US cuts us off like they did with Anthropic back in June, we won't have a capability, and that leaves us very vulnerable as a country.
0: Should we Is there an argument, as Bernie Sanders says, to pause all AI at the moment?
16: Because of these... I don't think we should pause, but I think that's why we called on the government to start this joint select committee on AI. I'm glad they have. We're going to work over the next 2 months to build a framework for AI, which I think is the start of a new political and economic settlement for the Australian people, because this is going to change everything. It's coming. We have to deal with it, and we have to make it work for Australians.
0: And to build that sovereign capability is pivotal, you believe. Is that like an Australian lab?
16: An Australian lab with the tech, with the talent and the data. And I think that the through line to a sovereign AI capability is striking a deal with a US hyperscaler, bringing them onto our red earth here in Australia and making sure that they act under our laws in our interests.
0: The Shadow Minister for Sovereign Capability and Defence Industry. Thanks so much, Andrew Hastie. Appreciate it.
16: Thanks, Kieran.
0: Talk to you soon. Coming up next, why the Prime Minister is attacking the public broadcaster over its reporting on his membership at a golf club.
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News 24 will be back after this short break. 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

0: News.
1: Blanche Del Puget, the Australian writer and widow of former Prime Minister Bob Hawke, has died at the age of 82. She had bravely fought breast cancer after receiving diagnosis less than a year after Mr. Hawke's death back in 2019. Before she died, she asked her family to share her final message. Our highest calling and greatest achievement is love, the rule of life, love one another. Trudy McIntosh looks back at her life.
2: Biographer turned soulmate, Blanche Del Puget. To some, she was the other woman.
3: I like that.
2: To Bob Hawke, she was the love of his life.
4: In you, he found someone he loved even more than himself, didn't he?
5: Yes.
6: Yes, I think so. Yes.
5: Absolutely.
2: Born in 1944 in Sydney's eastern suburbs, Blanche would follow in her father's footsteps. She started as a journalist with the Daily Mirror. That love of writing led her to become a novelist. Her most famous subject was Robert J. Hawke. It started in 1970 with a chance meeting at an embassy party when she was living in Jakarta with first husband Tony Pratt.
6: I had no idea who he was. I thought his name was Robin. He was a man of very good character. I perceived that immediately.
5: Oh my God. So that was the beginning of an affliction.
2: Their paths would cross again 6 years later. Blanche interviewed the then union leader for a biography she was writing on Judge Sir Richard Kirby.
7: Do me up. Is that what you like doing? Come on.
2: It was the start of a secret on and off affair, one that continued as she worked on Bob Hawke's biography. It was published the year before he became Prime Minister. He was a renowned womaniser, even in the lodge in Canberra.
8: Often there are women around and stories around.
2: First wife Hazel publicly stood by his side, but behind closed doors, his entanglement with Blanche went on.
6: I didn't know this because he never told me, but some of his friends have told me that he used to say to them, I can't stop thinking about it.
2: After leaving the top job, Bob Hawke dropped the bombshell he was leaving Hazel.
7: This is a new life, a new love.
9: What most people want to know is, when did the sex begin? Before or after you left Hazel?
7: Well, you'll have to put up with being accused of pussyfooting.
9: Because you won't tell us.
7: Sadly not.
2: Blanche was described at the time as a home wrecker and the other woman.
6: The fact that I was a writer with a career and an international career was simply airbrushed out of the picture.
2: With his divorce finalised, 8 months later, Bob and Blanche would wed. Go. It was the start of a long public partnership.
6: We didn't have the joy of young love. He had that with Hazel. But we had the joy of mature love and then the love of old age.
2: By the late 2010s, Bob's health was on the decline. His death during the 2019 election was a shock, but no surprise.
10: This memorial service marks the transition from the grief of loss to the celebration of a life triumphantly well lived.
2: Life after Bob was tough. Blanche Del Puget was diagnosed with stage 2 breast cancer 9 months later.
6: Well, I had 8 weeks of chemotherapy, which was sheer hell.
2: She sold their waterfront Sydney home.
6: I saw that as that life has ended, a new one is now beginning.
2: And moved into an apartment overlooking Hyde Park.
6: I kept Bob's bed, and I think it's got his energy in it.
11: And you still sleep in that bed?
6: I don't sleep in it, but I lie down on it every day.
2: Blanche gave away all her photos of her husband to his prime ministerial centre.
6: He lives in my bed. He sort of lives with me anyway.
2: Her life and legacy was defined by the man she loved. But Blanche was an accomplished woman in her own right.
6: I did find it irritating that people, especially journalists, completely forgot that I'd had really a very big career before I married Bob.
2: She's survived by her son, Louis.
1: Prime Minister Albanese paid tribute to Blanche Del Puget in a statement. He says Australia has lost a true one-off. As a writer, she was at home in fiction as she was in non-fiction, working in each realm with a keen eye for every detail that opened up the humanity of her subject to her readers. Blanche's novels, compelling works of verve and originality in her biographies, comprehensive and definitive. Most famously, those she wrote of Bob Hawke, who became her great love and ultimately her husband.
5: It is so fitting that Blanche's final message to us all is this, delivered through her family, and I quote, "Our highest calling and greatest achievement is love, the rule of life. Love one another." Blanche Delpeche lived a very full life. She was so full of joy, and it was always a splendid privilege to be in her company. Our hearts right now are with her family and all who loved this much-loved Australian. May Blanche Delpeche rest in peace.
1: The Prime Minister is attacking the ABC over its reporting on his membership at a golf club which was awarded $6 million in taxpayer funding. Political reporter Ruben Spargo is live with me. What is Anthony Albanese's annoyance and complaint with the national broadcaster on this?
0: He's calling on the ABC, Kieran, to, quote, do better. The Prime Minister is facing scrutiny over his honorary membership at Marrickville Golf Club, which he did not declare on his parliamentary register of interest. The club was promised $6 million by Labor during the 2025 election campaign through an invitation-only infrastructure grants program. Here's Anthony Albanese defending the funding and not declaring his membership.
5: 15 years ago, someone decided to say, oh, we'll make him an honorary member. I don't have a card. I don't go in there. The ABC were told this. And the ABC should do better.
0: In 2020, the coalition, when in government, was facing pressure over the so-called sports rorts scandal. We can show you this interview transcript from the Prime Minister's own website during in which he did an interview on an Adelaide radio station. The host said, Fairfax newspapers are reporting this morning that Federal Cabinet Minister Bridget McKenzie approved the $36,000 taxpayer-funded grant for a shooting club in regional Victoria without publicly declaring that she was actually a member of that club. Do you think the Prime Minister is going to stand by her? The then opposition leader said, she's got to go. This is just red hot. This is just a rort. It fails the pub test. It fails every test. Bridget McKenzie eventually resigned. She's criticising Anthony Albanese this morning.
3: Trust in our political system is dependent on ministers, governments and parliamentarians upholding the highest standards. I would hate to think that I am the last minister in this Westminster system to actually resign over a perceived conflict of interest and an upholding of the ministerial code of conduct.
12: I'm not going to take a lecture from Bridget McKenzie, of all people. I think the ABC is looking for a bit more than is there when it comes to this story.
1: Labor's attacked others, though, in the past, including Bridget McKenzie. Is there a bit of hypocrisy here, given how many Labor seats benefited from this program?
12: Oh, look, I've been a huge critic of what happened under former Minister McKenzie.
0: Assistant Minister to the Prime Minister, Patrick Gorman there. Kieran, the Prime Minister is making no apology. The coalition claims questions remain.
1: OK, Ruben, thanks. New data has found that 1 in 10 patients in New South Wales is left waiting for more than 24 hours to be seen in hospital emergency across the state. Senior reporter Matt Taylor joins us. Matt, some of the hospitals, the wait times are a lot longer than that.
13: A lot longer indeed, Kieran. In some cases, they can stretch to be as much as 2 days. But let's give you a look at some of this fresh data that has been released this morning by the New South Wales Health Information Bureau, showing that on average, the wait times for about 10% of people that present at emergency wards is around about 25.5 hours. But in some cases, much worse. As you can see there, Blacktown Hospital in Sydney's West, the longest waiting time, 43 hours and 24 minutes. Reminder, this is for 10% of those people that turn up to emergency departments. Bathurst in the state central west, 43 hours, 22 minutes. Fairfield, 38 hours. Mount Druitt, 36. And Westmead Hospital, large hospital in Sydney's West, 35 hours and 29 minutes. Now, the data also says that about 9% of patients that presented to emergency departments were just give up and leave before any treatment had been administered. Fairfield was the worst when it came to those rankings, with 17.5% of patients leaving before treatment was completed. The information also showing that the state has not met many of its targets for emergency wait times, which say that 80% of patients should be transferred to another hospital within 6 hours if they're not seen. Some of Sydney's big hospitals as well also seeing significant wait times as well. The Royal Prince Alfred Hospital there, 26 hours, 27 minutes. Ryde Hospital, 25 hours. The North Shore Hospital, 24 hours, along with St Vincent's. This was the Health Minister, Ryan Park, addressing these numbers earlier on today.
14: We're seeing more Category 2 and 3 patients. Those patients have doubled in the last 15 years. So they take a longer period of time in our emergency departments. So we've got to take that into context, but we still need to do more to get through those patients and to see them.
13: South Wales Premier Chris Minns blaming the federal government because a number of these hospital beds are being taken up by aged care patients, and he says that the federal government is responsible for aged care.
8: Ultimately, this is a Commonwealth responsibility, and we've got 1,500 people across the state that should be discharged from public hospitals, but they've got nowhere to go. And we're not going to kick them out on the street. I mean, we live in a civilised country, but what it does is it puts pressure right the way down the chain, and to the point where when you're waiting in emergency departments, you're waiting too long.
13: Though we did see an improvement, 68.7% of people that turned up to hospitals were treated on time, and that's an improvement of about 2.6% on the prior year. But some of those numbers staggering. That Blacktown number, 43 hours for 10% of people. That's up 13 hours on the same time 1 year ago.
1: Matt, talk to you soon. Up next, pressure mounting on the Home Affairs Minister to block a controversial US rapper from entering Australia after his anti-Semitic lyrics were exposed.
15: News 24 will be back after this short break.

News 24 will be back after this short break. 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

0: Welcome back to the program. I want to start with a response that we've had to Andrew Hastie. Andrew Hastie called Pauline Hanson and Barnaby Joyce lying cowards after they denied they'd called him a traitor. Well, Barnaby Joyce has responded to me via a message. He says, "I never called Andrew a traitor. I backed him in that he should not be threatened this morning. I stated that Pauline had told me she never called him a traitor. It now comes to my knowledge that there is a cartoon that calls him this. I've never seen it, nor was aware of it." That's from Barnaby Joyce this morning. Let's bring in former Deputy Prime Minister Michael McCormack. What do you make of that from Barnaby Joyce? Also, Andrew Hastie's passionate defence of his service and his condemnation of the One Nation leader.
1: This is serious stuff, Kieran. The last person who should be accused of being a traitor in Australia is Andrew Hastie. He's a decorated SAS veteran. He's a hero of this nation. He has served his country in uniform. He's serving his nation in the parliament. And I tell you what, I wouldn't mess with him. Now, if Pauline Hanson has a cartoon up that is calling him that, she should remove it immediately and issue an apology. And I don't doubt that Barnaby may not have seen that cartoon, but I think Barnaby Joyce would be getting a little bit tired over the past 48 hours of defending, quite frankly, the indefensible.
0: Well, indeed, in terms of Andrew Hastie and Barnaby Joyce, I think that they have a good relationship going back not
1: and
0: that
1: so
0: far.
1: They should. I mean, Barnaby was the Deputy Prime Minister three times, and Andrew Hastie was a very big part of the coalition then as he is now.
0: But this is strong language from Andrew Hastie saying lying cowards, given that post remains on Pauline Hanson's account.
1: Well, I know who I'm backing, and it's Andrew Hastie every step of the way.
0: This feels like a turning point in terms of not just his fight against One Nation, but the Liberal Party's position on One Nation.
1: Well, One Nation continues to say they want to get rid of a bad government. It is a bad government. We agree on that. But why go after Andrew Hastie's seat of Canning in Western Australia as vociferously, as determinedly as they are? I just can't understand it. Now, he's given an excellent interview with you, and it was compelling viewing. And I support him every step of the way.
0: Do you think it might be a turning point in terms of the coalition's efforts to push back on One Nation? Because for him, he says this is a rear guard. This is him.
1: It's almost a front guard. I mean, he is a front foot person, and so he should be. I mean, you can't have One Nation out there just saying on one hand that they're going to get rid of a bad government and then just going after coalition seats and going after people such as Andrew Hastie in the personal vicious way that they are. Now, those cartoons, those please explain cartoons, they really push the envelope in the personal vicious way that they are. Now, those cartoons, those please explain cartoons, they really push the envelope

0: on some good things in this regard. I think she's certainly, I'm comfortable with where she sits and where we sit. But, look, there's a lot more to be said and to be
1: done. Do you think there'll be some compromise possible here?
0: Oh, look, it's just a wait and see, to be honest. But I'm really worried about children not being able to be children. I'm really worried about, quite frankly, the world in which my grandchildren are going to grow up. Now, it's far different than the world in which you and I grew up, Kieran. And certainly when it comes to the biases that we're being fed by the big media companies, I see the Trump administration has come out and said, well, our companies aren't going to be dictated to by Australia. But Australia has to stand up for its most important resource, and that is our young people. And if we can do that in a balanced way, then I don't have a problem with that.
1: Michael McCormack, thank you. I appreciate your time as always. And as Michael mentioned there, the White House has accused trading partners of extortion over attempts to crack down on big tech. It's a warning to Australia ahead of the United Nations in New York, where the Prime Minister will put our approach on the global stage.
2: Three. Opening a new bypass in the Hunter.
3: And I've been very passionate for my entire political career about fixing the Pacific Highway.
2: But the Prime Minister's attempt to regulate the information highway poses a possible roadblock in Washington. The White House issuing a statement saying President Trump has warned trading partners against imposing digital services taxes, fines, or other forms of extortion on American big tech.
4: I haven't been approached by the US Consul General on this topic in my time as Minister for Communications.
2: Changes to Australia's news bargaining code would see companies slugged with a levy if they don't strike deals with eight media companies. Earlier this year, Canada backed down on a proposed 3% levy after it was threatened with new tariffs.
5: This is not a fight with America. It's not a fight with the White House.
2: But there will be a political fight here at home over the government's digital duty of care. The Coalition says it would give the Communications Minister too much power over what comes into our feeds.
6: The idea that a minister or indeed the eSafety Commissioner can make a decision about what is and is not an online harm.
4: It's a disallowable instrument. So it is the Parliament that ultimately determines whether I've got that right or wrong.
2: Annika Wells says the rules would extend beyond just social media to areas where algorithms are deployed to feed users tailored content.
7: That would change how news websites would be seen, would it not?
4: Well, you as a user would be making a choice about whether you wish to follow the algorithm or whether you wish to follow your following feed.
2: The legislation will be put to Parliament in October. Cameron Redden, News 24.
1: Australia's Domestic, Family and Sexual Violence Commission has today released its annual report. It details a dramatic increase in reports of violence over the past 15 years. Social Services Minister Tanya Plibersek tabled the report in Parliament a short time ago.
8: The dozens of women and children killed this year, rising rates of sexual violence amongst young people, and the online harm that's rapidly spilling into the real world are painful reminders of the long road ahead. The next phase of the National Plan to End Violence Against Women and Children is the best compass we have.
1: Tanya Plibersek in the Parliament. Joining me live in the studio is the Commissioner on Domestic, Family and Sexual Violence, Michaela Cronin. Commissioner, thanks for your time. It's really tough reading the report. The growth in sexual violence in recent decades is off the charts. What's your message to our viewers? Are we making any progress as a society, or is this, what's driving it? Is it the online behaviour? What's at the heart of it?
9: So, Kieran, we have seen some progress with regard to domestic family violence, and we've called that out, that we are seeing some good signs in terms of the work that has been done in that area. The reason that we've called out sexual violence in this year's yearly report is, as you've said, we are not seeing improvements. In fact, we have seen year-on-year increases. The last 15 years, we've seen a 64% increase in the rates of reporting to police. So those figures refer to when people have reported sexual violence to the police. We know that sexual violence is underreported to the police. So we've got some real work to do.
1: Oh, yeah. And off the back of the report, your staff and yourself, you completed this a month ago. Mm. And the month since,

0: we've seen a spate of controversies in this very space, haven't we?
1: What I would say, absolutely, we've seen some horrific incidents of sexual violence in the last months that have been part of the national conversation. I think the thing that's important to remember is that, as you've pointed out and what we've alluded to in the report, is that sexual violence is happening all the time. We're just not necessarily talking about it in the way that we have been. So it's important that we keep an eye on and attention to, because every time there is a national conversation like this about sexual violence, there are people in our communities, in our families, in our friendship groups who are watching to see how our institutions, the media, government respond, to know whether they're going to be able to be safe to put up their hand and report and get the support and justice that they need.
0: And what's the heart of dealing with this scourge? Both family violence, sexual violence more broadly, as you say, which has just been rising at an appalling rate.
1: I think it takes...
0: It's not easy. There's not one silver bullet. But what do you think, as someone who covers and keeps an eye on this issue more than most, what is at the heart of it?
1: I think you're right. There is no silver bullet. I think government need to show leadership in keeping an eye on the level of investment into the service system, in any legislative change and reform that's required. But it is something that everybody in the community needs to take responsibility for as well, needs to recognise that this is going on at the rates that it is, which means that all of us will know somebody who has experienced sexual violence, and we all need to be a safe person for that person to disclose to, and then there needs to be services for them to get the help that they need.
0: Yeah, that's pivotal, isn't it? It's one thing is the education piece for young people, but also that emergency service as well when someone does need it. As heartbreaking as it might be for a mother and children to be out, to be seeking that sort of service, there needs to be that sort of safety, doesn't there, so that respite?
1: There absolutely does, and they need to get a good, dignified response when they put up their hand, when they're courageous enough to report, because it's a very hard thing to go and report to the police that you have been sexually abused and you've experienced rape or incest. We don't talk enough about and recognise that this happens to children and young people in families as well as in the community, and we need to make it safe for people to put up their hand and ask for help and to ensure that they're getting justice when they do.
0: And as a society, beyond obviously the issues that we're talking about, the driving factors like the social media discourse and big tech, do you support what we're hearing now in terms of the crackdown on big tech? Do there need to be better guardrails around that?
1: Yeah, look, I mean, we all recognise that this has got away from us and that we haven't put the guardrails in early enough. Across the world, we're recognising that that's what's happened. What we need now is for every part of both government and business to recognise that they have a responsibility for their products to be safe, not to be weaponised and to be causing harm to the community. So it's critical to be having this conversation. It's complex and we need to be looking at it from every angle.
0: We appreciate your time. It is, it's not easy. It is heavy reading. We hope that next time we speak in a year that things have improved.
1: Thank you, Kieran.
0: Thanks, Michaela Cronin, the Domestic, Family and Sexual Violence Commissioner, joining me. Now, if that story raised any concerns for you, you can contact the Domestic Violence and Sexual Assault Helpline on 1-800-RESPECT. There are calls for the Home Affairs Minister, Tony Burke, to ban an American rapper from Australia over concerns his lyrics justify terrorism and could incite violence. Brother Ali is scheduled to perform at venues across the country this month.
2: American rapper and Islamic convert Brother Ali is due to tour Australia next week. Now, News 24 can reveal calls for the government to revoke his visa amid concerns over a long record of public comments and lyrics about terrorism dating back almost 20 years. If I'm the only weapon that I have, then I'm standing with a bomb strapped to my abdomen. A song about Gaza released after the October 7 terror attacks in Israel mocks Jewish victimhood and reframes terrorism as resistance.
3: The pronouns are pronounced as chosen and victim, caught on terrorists when they resist their own violence, they call defense.
2: Australian Jewish Association President Robert Gregory has written to Home Affairs Minister Tony Burke demanding if a visa has already been granted, it should be cancelled.
4: Some of his lyrics appear to justify what he calls resistance, what many of us would call terrorism. They appear to justify suicide bombings.
2: Mr. Gregory is concerned the tour could incite violence. He called on the government to apply the same standards it used to ban anti-Semitic personalities like Kanye West and Candace Owens, as well as Israeli politicians like Simcha Rothman and former minister Eilat Shaked, among others.
4: You can't have one policy where Israelis, where conservatives aren't allowed into Australia and people who have espoused such hatred are welcomed here.
2: Brother Ali is due to start his Australian tour here at the Factory Theatre in Sydney's Inner West next Thursday before heading to Brisbane and Melbourne. Mr. Burke did not respond to a request for comment while a Department of Home Affairs spokesperson said, for privacy reasons, the department cannot comment on individual cases. Brother Ali and the tour promoter were also contacted. Caroline Marcus, News 24, Sydney.
0: Coming up next on Newsday, why the families of September 11 victims have asked New York Mayor Zoran Mamdani to stay away from ceremonies commemorating 25 years since the attack.
5: News 24 will be back after this short break.

0: News.
1: US President Donald Trump has praised the heroes who responded to the 9/11 terror attack during a ceremony in Washington, D.C. As Jonathan Kersley reports, he used the event to declare the United States is once again fighting to stop Iran from having a nuclear weapon.
2: Several days out from the 25th anniversary of the 9/11 terror attacks that claimed almost 3,000 lives, President Trump has welcomed some of the first responders and victims' families to the grounds near the White House. It was part of an event supporting the Tunnel to Towers Foundation, set up in memory of one fallen first responder. It's designed to help others after the 2001 tragedies in New York, the Pentagon, and Shanksville, Pennsylvania.
3: America will fight, America will endure, and America will prevail. And nothing can keep our country down, and our country is stronger today than it's ever been before.
2: At the same time, the president reminded the crowd the United States is once again involved in conflict, this time with Iran.
3: We will never forget. We say it and we mean it. We will never forget those we lost, and we will never forget the immortal heroes of September 11th, 2001. And I will tell you, we're right now fighting because we have a certain nation that wanted a nuclear weapon. They were very close to getting it, and now they have no chance at getting it. They will never have a nuclear weapon. Iran will not have a nuclear weapon.
2: In the week, Americans will commemorate the 25th anniversary of the terror attacks. New York's mayor, Zoran Mamdani, announced the city was opening up records around the attacks and the response after a multi-year battle over health concerns about air quality at the time.
4: People got sick because the leaders they trusted lied and told them they were safe to breathe in toxic air.
5: The focus of memorial services should be on the New Yorkers who were killed that day, their families, the survivors, the first responders. I don't think it should be on politicians.
2: The mayor has faced growing calls to stay away from Ground Zero commemorations, first started by the man dubbed America's Mayor Rudy Giuliani. He was in charge of New York City at the time of the terror attacks. In the view of Mr. Giuliani, New York's current mayor doesn't hide his hatred for America. But calls for Mr. Mamdani not to attend the service are now coming from council members and victims' families.
6: We just ask that he just respect us from 7 to 11 and let us have our mourning and understand that this is sacred and hallowed space.
7: Our petition is not about Mayor Mamdani's religion or where he came from. It is strictly about the policies that he has today.
8: I am demanding that he not show his face at that sacred ground. He does not belong there.
2: The mayor has said he's proud to be American and will attend the ceremony. Also expected there, former presidents Bill Clinton, George W. Bush, Barack Obama, and Joe Biden. President Trump will attend the service at the Pentagon, where he will address the crowd and the nation.
1: Canada says it's being ignored by the White House when it comes to trade. The Carney government launched tariffs of its own against its neighbour, and how the strategy fares could influence how other countries deal with Donald Trump's trade stance.
9: The US and Canada pushing each other to see who will blink first in an escalating trade war as Canada announces a new round of tariffs on US goods.
10: We can't let American goods into Canada tariff-free while they charge our companies to export them.
9: The levies affect hundreds of American products, including cheese, steel, aluminum, appliances, clothing, and farm equipment at rates of 15 to 50%. Prime Minister Mark Carney acknowledged some Canadians could get hit hard, but says the move is necessary to protect his country's future.
10: There's always a cost to action, but it doesn't come close to the cost of standing still.
9: President Trump responding on Truth Social Tuesday with a new threat of his own to cut off Canadian companies from bidding on U.S. government contracts. He also threatened to stop the sale of Canadian Bombardier jets in the U.S. The president claims he has all the leverage.
3: They do 95% of their business with us. So if I say we're not going to trade, that means 95% of their business gets wiped out.
9: The tariff fight could have a big impact on car prices because so many auto parts cross the border multiple times during the production. Republicans are split on their support.
0: They have not been a good trading partner. And guess what? Their economy is going to suffer.
11: Canada is a great trading partner. I don't think it does us any good to have a fight with them.
9: And the administration claims they were on the cusp of a new trade deal with Canada weeks ago, but accused the Canadians of walking away from the negotiations.
1: Time for a look at the weather. Here's our News 24 senior meteorologist, Rob Sharp.
12: A cold subtly change is marching its way through the southeast of the country at the moment, bringing just the odd shower with it as rain and storms continue through the outback. But for Brisbane, ahead of the change, looks lovely for today. But that cool change arrives tomorrow, bringing the chance of a couple of showers and tops by tomorrow of only 22 degrees. But for Sydney, the cool change is already in. The subtlies gradually dropping temperatures further and further through today, making it feel much colder by late this afternoon. For Melbourne, already nice and cool with a top of 14 with only a few glimpses of sunshine between the clouds, just like in Adelaide with partly cloudy skies and a top of 16 for today before it warms later on this week. In Perth, though, already on the warmer side with a top of 23 degrees under the sun. Rain and storms continue through many parts of the outback as it's cooler towards Alice Springs than yesterday, with the odd shower in tropical Queensland ahead of more showers later on this week. But for more on the weather, join us on News 24 Weather, Channel 601.
1: Joining me live in the studio as we build up to question time, my colleague Trudy McIntosh. Trudy, we've got question time, but I've got to say the thing that's dominating a lot of the focus in Canberra today is what Andrew Hastie said, sitting where you are. Yeah. About a bit under an hour ago.
13: Yeah, the shockwaves around this building, I think a lot of people were flicking on and seeing, wow, that's what Andrew Hastie really thinks about this One Nation cartoon, which is still up there on Pauline Hanson's X account. These are cartoons that mock politicians right across the board, but a particular focus was given to Andrew Hastie. He called Pauline Hanson a liar and a coward, the same thing for Barnaby Joyce. This is a really tense political battle between One Nation and the Liberal MP in WA. One Nation is clearly buoyed by that victory in Secret Harbour, the overlapping state seat. James Ashby told our colleagues a week or so ago they've already got around 400 branch members in the seat of Canning already. So this is going to be a really big contest, but you could tell from Andrew Hastie's comments he believes he is able to defeat One Nation personally in that seat. We will see.
1: He felt, I think, that it was a turning point, that he had to start pushing back and pushing back a lot more firmly than others have been, certainly in One Nation. He says in his words, they've picked the fight, a fight with the wrong veteran.
13: Yeah, this is a difficult choice because there's a view within the Liberal camp, Kieran, that it's maybe not best to be talking about this. That all the focus needs to be on the economy. Voters need to hear that you're concerned about the issues affecting them. But for Andrew Hastie, effectively in the fight of his political life, he doesn't believe he can stand by being called a traitor himself, or that other veterans, more importantly, would be considered in that category as well.
1: It was a very passionate post he put online last night. He followed that up with his chat with us on Newsday. Trudy, thanks so much for that. Trudy McIntosh there. As we go now to the House of Representatives.
14: And I call the Prime Minister.
15: Mr. Speaker, I inform the House that the Minister for Infrastructure, Transport, Regional Development and Local Government will be absent from question time today and tomorrow. The Minister for Regional Development, Local Government and Territories will answer questions on her behalf. I inform the House that the Minister for Housing, Homelessness and Cities will be absent from question time today and tomorrow, and the Treasurer will answer questions on her behalf.
14: Before we move to question time, I'm pleased to inform that the House comes to order. Before we move to question time, I'm pleased to inform the House that joining us today on the floor of Parliament is Australia's 26th former Prime Minister, the Honourable Dr. Kevin Rudd AC. Welcome back to Parliament. We'll move to questions without notice. Are there any questions? And give the call to the Honourable, the Leader of the Opposition.
16: Yeah. My question is to the Prime Minister. The Treasurer has been forced into a series of humiliating tax backdowns on everything from small businesses to widows. Yet it's been revealed today that the Treasurer is introducing a new toxic tax on babies. Will the Prime Minister overrule his Treasurer for the fourth time and scrap his cruel tax on babies?
14: Order. The Minister for Social Services, the Member for Cook. Order. Order. The Treasurer has the call.
17: Thank you, Mr. Speaker. Thank you to the honourable member for his question. You can set your watch by it. Late in the afternoon, on to the front of the Oz for the next day, into tactics and then into question time, Mr. Speaker. They write their questions for them every day and they've done it once again. I'm not taking lectures on taxes from a party who's been sprung this week with a plan to increase income taxes on millions of Australian workers. That's the first point. That's the first point. The second point is, these are the same characters that say that we should consult more, and then when we consult, they say that we should consult less. They've got to make up their mind, Mr. Speaker. It's got to be one or the other, Mr. Speaker. No wonder the Liberal Party is dying in his arms, Mr. Speaker. Now, when it comes to the changes in the budget that go to trusts,
14: members on my left,
17: the changes in the budget don't limit the way that trusts have the flexibility to add beneficiaries in the future. The option that we've put forward in the draft legislation is about providing another way for existing trusts to set out fixed interest without requiring a restructure, something they called for. But it is entirely optional for trusts to make use to this, Mr. Speaker. Now, trusts can also nominate to distribute future income to an eligible company. They can use the election and retain the flexibility to change their approach in the future as well, Mr. Speaker. Now, I can hear the interjections about taking tax policies to the election. We well remember the tax policy they took to the election, which was to increase income taxes on every single Australian worker. That's been that tax policy, Mr. Speaker. Now, what we are proposing—
14: The Treasurer will order. Yep, I'll hear from, the Leader of the Opposition is going to be given the courtesy of raising his point of order, and the Treasurer is going to cease interjecting because the Leader of the Opposition has the right to ask his raise his point of order, and he shall do so.
18: Relevance, Mr. Speaker. The question was about the Treasurer's toxic tax on babies. The Treasurer's toxic tax on babies.
14: And the Treasurer, I will listen carefully. We said what we are doing, so I'm listening exactly to what he's saying. So I don't know what he is about to say, but if he's saying what he is doing, he's not talking about the opposition, he's talking about government policy. The Treasurer has the call.
17: Thank you, Speaker. The changes in the budget are about better aligning the tax treatment of income earned from trust with the taxes paid by ordinary workers, while limiting the restructuring costs at the same time. If you look at Treasury analysis from 22-23, families with discretionary trust faced an average tax rate around 4 percentage points lower compared with families with similar incomes who don't use a trust. The majority of trust income flows to the top earning 10% of families, and approximately 90% of total private trust wealth is held by the wealthiest 10% of households with more than $2.3 million. So more than 95% of individual tax filers will not be affected by these changes in any given year, Mr. Speaker. Now, as I said at the beginning, Treasury is consulting on this legislation in the usual way. We will work through the feedback in the usual way, but when it comes to the tax impost that those opposite want to put on ordinary working families in this country, they don't have a leg to stand on.
14: Call to the honourable member for Swan.
19: My question is to the Minister for Communications. How is the Albanese Labor government strengthening Australia's world-leading social media minimum age law to protect young Australians from online harm? What is blocking the government from this critical work?
14: Call to the Minister for Communications and the Minister for Sport.
20: I thank the member for Swan for her question and for her commitment to lifting up young people through the Swan Young Changemakers Conference. Mr. Speaker, today marks 72 days since I stood in this place on behalf of Australian parents and introduced an urgent online safety bill to the Parliament. A four-page bill asking for two critical tools needed to help the eSafety Commissioner hold billion-dollar social media companies accountable for the harm they are causing our kids. 70 days for big tech to sharpen their legal strategy against our world-leading law. Because today also marks 70 days since the Coalition and the Greens teamed up to put politics and platforms before parents and delay the passage of this bill. 70 days for young people to keep being harmed by targeted algorithms, doom scrolling and persistent notifications and toxic popularity meters. And 70 days for big tech to sharpen their legal strategy against our world-leading law. This is the exact kind of doorway that emboldens social media companies to get away with harming our kids for so long. And as lawmakers, we have to be as agile as the technology we are trying to protect our kids from. This law was the first of its kind in the world, and we were clear from the start that it would need to be updated through implementation. And Mr. Speaker, I was surprised to hear the Coalition's Shadow Minister for Communications criticising our proposal to empower the eSafety Commissioner to examine decision makers and executives from big tech under oath. She said it was draconian. Someone should let the Senator know that it was the Coalition government who first gave the eSafety Commissioner that power to examine witnesses in 2021. Clearly for the Coalition, this is not about parents, this is about politics. And that is why in a vote just a few hours ago in the Senate, the Coalition moved further to the right and voted with One Nation to try to block this bill to strengthen the social media minimum age law. And unlike the Coalition, the Albanese Labor government will leave no stone unturned to make sure the independent regulator, the eSafety Commissioner, has everything she needs to hold these companies to account. Because as Emma Mason, the mother to Tilly, who died by suicide at the age of 15, told the recent Senate inquiry, this needs to be seen as a failure of social media companies to take reasonable steps, not a failure of the law. Iterations of laws, not a sign of weakness, it's a mechanism for strengthening legislation. Courts clarify, gaps are identified, Parliament amends. The Coalition and the Greens political party must put politics aside, must put parents before platforms and pass this urgent bill today.
4: Yeah. I call to the honourable member for Barker.
21: Thank you, Mr. Speaker. Mr. Speaker, my question is to the Prime Minister. 73% of funding from Labor's $560 million secret invite-only grant scheme went to projects in Labor electorates, including a $6 million grant to the Marrickville Golf Club, of which the Prime Minister has not declared his own honorary membership. When the Prime Minister said, and I quote, "shameless pork barrelling must stop, and it will under a Labor government," was that just another broken promise?
4: Before I call the Prime Minister, the member for Barton will leave the chamber under 94A. She's been continuously interjecting on every question. It's completely unacceptable. Order. When the House comes to order and interjections, order. The member for Barker, bringing the House to order. You've asked your question. Prime Minister will now be heard.
15: Thank you, Mr. Speaker, and I really, really do thank the member for Barker for that question. He asked about grants through a program of federal election commitments that were made, including those in my electorate. There were three grants in my electorate. One was for Leichhardt Women's Health Centre that has been there since the 1970s, one of the first feminised women's health centres that existed throughout Australia. It is in a suburban area in Leichhardt, on a corner, and has been there for over 50 years providing services for women who need those health services. And it is for fixing up Leichhardt Women's Health Centre.
4: Member for Lyne.
15: The second was to St Vincent's de Paul for fixing up the refuge where women and children escaping domestic violence.
4: No. There is far too much noise. The member for Gippsland is on a warning. No more interjections from you. Member for Barker's asked his question and he's getting an answer. I'm just going to ask you to cease injecting, otherwise you'll be on a warning. This is just far too noisy. Prime Minister's giving his answer. The member for Barker was heard in silence. The same courtesy will be shown to the Prime Minister.
15: For women and children escaping domestic violence so they have somewhere to go that is fit for purpose. Through St Vincent de Paul. And the third project.
4: Order.
15: The third project is for Inner West Council that own the public golf course at Marrickville. And what that is for is because it's existed for a long period of time, almost 100 years.
5: and they have a septic tank, which, because when it is on the floodplain, when it floods in Marrickville, raw sewage flows into the Cooks River. That is what the funding is for. This is a public golf course. Order. Known affectionately as Royal Marrickville, tongue-in-cheek, because it's past 62 and is used by the community. And I'm very proud of community organisations such as that. I'm asked about honorary membership. In 2012, I've been advised that I got honorary membership. Someone made a decision. I don't have a card. I don't go to the club. 14 order. Years ago,
6: order.
5: But I
6: the
5: make this point, Mr. Speaker. If anyone wants to join what is affectionately known as Royal Marrickville, what they need for 2 years' membership is $5. We'll get them 2 years' membership. For 2 years! For 2 years!
6: Order. The member for Forest. Member
5: it
6: for
5: used
6: Gray.
5: To be years ago $2, but it's gone up to $2.50. This is a local community-based organisation. So fixing up the Cooks
6: Member
5: River,
6: Cook.
5: women's health centres, and fixing up a refuge for women and children escaping
6: order.
5: Violence. I support every one of the grants as a local
6: order.
5: Member, and I'm proud to defend my electorate, the inner west of
6: concluded.
5: Sydney.
6: Member for Casey.
22: Thank you, Speaker. I seek leave to table documents clearly showing the Prime Minister's long-standing relationship with the Marrickville Golf Club, including being a location where he injured himself
6: order.
22: And
6: the
22: developed
6: the
22: black
6: House.
22: Eye and broken rib.
6: Leave's not granted. Order. The member for Cunningham will leave the chamber under 94A. Those sorts of interjections are highly disorderly. Same rules apply to both sides of the chamber. The Prime Minister.
5: Leave's not granted, Mr. Speaker, but I'm happy to take another question, including for when I defended.
6: All right.
5: I defended open
6: All right,
5: space
6: Prime Minister
5: in my electorate.
6: Has concluded his answer. Order. When the House comes to order, we'll hear from the honourable member for Banks.
23: Thank you, Mr. Speaker. My question is to the Minister for Education. What do recent results show about the performance of Australian students in comparison to other countries? What does this show about the importance of reform?
6: Call to the Minister for Education.
24: Thanks very much, Mr. Speaker. Can I thank my friend, the beloved member for Banks, for his question? Mr. Speaker, the PISA results are out today, and once again, Singapore has hit it out of the park. We've come in at 11th in reading
6: order.
24: In the world, 11th in science and 17th in maths. But, Mr. Speaker, it's the United Kingdom's results that really stand out. They've jumped 3 places in the world in reading, 4 places in maths and 7 places in science. That truly is spectacular, and it is hard-earned. It's 20 years in the making because, Mr. Speaker, the POMS mandated phonics in their schools in 2006, 20 years ago. They introduced a phonics check like we did this year in 2012, and in 2014 they made changes to their curriculum, and you can see the results of all of that today. As Education Minister, I normally don't condone copying someone else's homework, but in this case, I'll make an exception, because what the POMS have done here shows that education reform, while it's hard, while it takes time, it's not impossible. And they did the sort of things back then that we are doing now. Phonics, phonics checks and changes to the curriculum, starting with maths. The sort of things that should have been done here more than a decade ago, but are happening now. Mr. Speaker, the PISA results today also point to something else. They show the more kids are online, the more likely they are to fall behind. Other tests show the same thing. Students who use screens a lot score lower than those who don't. What I think this shows beyond any doubt now, Mr. Speaker, is that our schools need a digital detox. The other research that is terrifying here is this, that more young blokes today have backward views about women than blokes my age. Young men are almost three times as likely as older blokes to think a wife should have to obey her husband. Now, why is that happening? Because of things like this and because of the slop that is force-fed to young men online through algorithms by big tech. We've got to protect our kids from this. We've got to help mums and dads that are battling and living with all of this. And that's what the digital duty of care that the Prime Minister and the Minister for Communications announced yesterday is all about.
14: Before I call the member for Kooyong, I'll just do some acknowledgements and welcome to Parliament. Today we are joined by His Excellency Ambassador Ade Oye Bankole, the African Union Commissioner for Political Affairs, Peace and Security. I'd also like to welcome a parliamentary delegation from the Parliament of Uganda, led by the Honourable Opondo, and Mr. Alan Pidgeon AM, Chair of the National Flag Association of Australia, who joined with members last week as we unveiled the 125th anniversary of the flag, and Ms. Narelle Zanka from Manum in the electorate of Barker, who was last night named the 2026 AgriFutures Rural Women's Award National Winner. A former teacher turned dairy farmer, Narelle co-founded Dairy Adventures, connecting Australians with farming and food production through hands-on educational experiences with plans to extend the initiative to classrooms nationwide. Welcome to you all. Give a call to the Honourable Member for Kooyong.
19: Thank you, Speaker. My question is for the Prime Minister. Prime Minister, every electorate in Australia has a need for infrastructure funding for important and worthy projects. But under your invitation-only scheme, funding went for every dollar that was... You had $17 for every Labor seat for a non-independent seat. Don't you agree that government spending should be based on merit and need and should be transparent rather than being based on retaining and winning marginal seats?
14: Give a call to the Prime Minister.
15: I thank the member for Kooyong for her question and for her regular advocacy for projects in her electorate, as has all of the members up in that corner, including the member for McKellar next to you, who got the major upgrade of Mona Vale Road, not promised for a long period of time, but committed to after
14: member
15: lobbying
14: Warringah,
15: from
14: member for
15: the crossbench. Just as when by-elections are on, I get lobbied as well by members on the crossbench. I make this point.
14: No, the member for Lyon.
15: That the program
14: member
15: that
14: for McKellar, member for McKellar is warned. Order, the member for McKellar will leave the chamber under 94A. If I warn someone, that is a definite... Same rules apply to everyone in the chamber. Order. Prime Minister.
15: Thanks, Mr. Speaker. Members across this parliament make representations to government, and political parties make election commitments during election campaigns. And the three projects that are referred to in my electorate, I hesitate to find anyone who would regard them as not being worthwhile. Fixing a women's health centre, literally, that needed repair after more than 50 years of providing services. A project dealing with women and children having a safe place to go, escaping domestic violence. And an environmental...
14: Order.
15: And an environmental project stopping raw sewage going into the Cooks River during flooding. That is the system that occurred. Those three projects in my electorate, certainly, I am proud to say, were all worthwhile. All of them providing community benefit or benefit for people who are most in need. We will continue
5: We continue as do...
14: Order. Has the Prime Minister concluded his answer? We'll move to the next question. The member for Gippsland.
2: Well, thank you, Speaker. I seek leave to table the Centre for Public Integrity report titled Public Money, Political Advantage. Community Infrastructure Grant Program raises serious integrity concerns.
14: The Leader of the House.
2: Leave Grant.
3: Speaker, leave Grant.
14: Leave Senator Grant. The order. The House comes to order. We'll hear from the Honourable Member for Newcastle.
7: Thank you, Speaker. My question is to the Prime Minister. How is the Albanese Labor Government delivering vital infrastructure projects that make our roads safer and more reliable, including in the Hunter
14: The member will resume her seat. We're going to go back to first principles. All members will be heard in silence, just as other members have been done today. We're not getting into these habits. Out of respect for the member for Newcastle, she will begin her question again. And out of respect for the chamber, I'd like everyone to listen. Member for Newcastle has the call.
7: Thank you, Speaker. My question's to the Prime Minister. How is the Albanese Labor Government delivering vital infrastructure projects that make our roads safer and more reliable, including in the Hunter and right along the Pacific Highway? How does this investment help families, businesses and boost productivity?
14: The call to the Prime Minister.
5: I thank the member for her question. It was fantastic to be with the member for Newcastle and the member for Paterson today for the opening of the M1 project, which will travel the 15 kilometres up to the Raymond Terrace. Everyone who has driven from Sydney to Brisbane or vice versa would be aware of the bottleneck that has always occurred at Hexham and Heatherbrae around in between Newcastle and Raymond Terrace. And there are three great highways down the east coast of Australia. The Hume Highway has been completed between Melbourne and Sydney. The Bruce Highway, we have record investment putting in to fix up what is Australia's most dangerous road where most accidents occur. And the Pacific Highway is absolutely critical as well. The declaration and the completion of this missing link in the Sydney to Brisbane Economic Corridor is absolutely essential, and traffic will start flowing from first thing Friday morning. I have a personal connection with the Pacific Highway because just before I was born,
14: Member for Lyne.
5: My cousin, Anthony, died on the Pacific Highway at age just four at Halfway Creek. So many Australians would have an impact, have been affected by accidents on these major highways. And so in 1963, just before I was born, so my mother named me after my cousin, who obviously I never got to meet. But so many Australians have been affected by accidents on our roads. This road that includes a major viaduct over the Hunter River is a rather extraordinary piece of engineering. It will make an enormous difference for freight and for businesses. It will make a difference for everyone who is a local going to work or going to sport. It will make another enormous difference for people who head up the highway during holidays. It's a win for productivity and for jobs. Importantly, it's open more than a year earlier than it was intended, and that's a good thing. Under budget and ahead of time. Of the 1,700 jobs that were created there, something like 70% or more were from the Hunter. Good infrastructure drives our economy, it drives productivity, and that is precisely what this project will do for the whole Hunter region. And on top of the Tomago announcement that we made just a few weeks ago, is a great example of how Labor governments deliver for the Hunter region.
14: The call to the Manager of Opposition Business.
2: Thanks, Speaker. My question is to the Minister for Climate Change and Energy. Can the Minister guarantee that all batteries installed under the government's Cheaper Home Batteries program have been installed safely and in compliance with technical requirements?
14: call to the Minister for Climate Change and the Minister for Energy.
15: Thanks very much, Mr. Speaker. I thank the honourable member for the question. What I can guarantee is that every single cheaper home battery has been installed under the Small Scale Renewable Energy Scheme, which is one of the world's most rigorous schemes for compliance, which has been operating under governments of both persuasions and ministers of both persuasions, and has ensured the safe rollout of more than 4 million rooftop solar installations and more than 500,000 cheaper home battery installations. Now, the member refers to complaints about cheaper home batteries. Well, I can confirm, Mr. Speaker, that this scheme has received 315 complaints in relation to the Small Scale Renewable Energy Scheme, which covers solar panel installations, battery installations and solar hot water installations, Mr. Speaker. So that is 0.04% of 800,000 installations in the last 12 months, Mr. Speaker. 0.04%. And of those, 106 matters were referred for other enforcement and 17 matters have needed to be progressed for formal investigations. 17 out of more than 530,000 cheaper home battery installations and 800,000 others. That's 0.002% of installed systems referred for formal investigation and 0.01% referred for other enforcement agencies.
14: The Minister will pause the manager on a point of order.
2: Yeah, thanks, Speaker. And it goes to the question and relevance to the question. Was a very specific...
0: It was a very specific question.
2: This isn't funny. This goes to the safety of people's homes.
14: OK, just get to the point of order. Members on my right will cease interjecting. We're just going to get through this. Yep.
2: This goes to relevance. The minister was asked whether he can guarantee the safety of all batteries that have been installed under this program and whether they were installed safely and in compliance with technical requirements. Guarantee.
14: Well, the minister addressed that in the first part of the question when he explained, and I listened carefully, I've got some notes here about how the batteries are and what guidelines they're installed with. So he did directly answer that part of the question. I heard that, I'm sure everyone else did as well, but I'll make sure if he's got additional information for this question he was specifically asked, where he is being directly relevant, that he remains directly relevant.
15: Thank you, Mr. Speaker. I think every Australian of reasonableness and good faith knows that every electrical instrument, every electrical application comes with risk, Mr. Speaker. If a television has risk, an oven has risk, Mr. Speaker. Every electrical item has risk. Cars have risk, Mr. Speaker. That's why you have strict regulation and enforcement and compliance. That's why the Clean Energy Regulator, with other bodies and state bodies, regulates the installation of cheaper home batteries, Mr. Speaker. And I note that the Clean Energy Regulator has appeared before Senate estimates on multiple occasions since the cheaper home battery policy was introduced. Do you know how many times the opposition has asked the clean energy regulator a question at Senate estimates? The answer is zero. Zero, Mr. Speaker. They haven't bothered to ask them, Mr. Speaker. Now, the cheaper home battery scheme is being implemented by the government but installed by the private sector. More than 12,000 installers across the country, Mr. Speaker. And I've got to say, these are highly credentialed, well-qualified, hard-working Australians, and they do not need to be traduced by the member for Wannon or anyone else. I don't know why the opposition is so opposed to small business who are committing no crime other than helping Australians reduce their bills to zero, Mr. Speaker. These Aussie businesses who are growing, who are working day and night and on weekends, deserve better than to be defamed and traduced by the member for Wannon, Mr. Speaker, who is a disgrace.
14: Order. Is the member for Wannon seeking to table a document?
2: Speaker, I seek leave to table I'm allowed to at least say what I'm trying to table.
14: Yeah.
2: No.
14: Okay, just...
2: Why are you so sensitive about this?
14: All right. The manager, just... All right, we'll do this properly. Are you seeking to table a document?
2: I seek leave to table multiple Freedom of Information documents which detail allegations of systemic fraud in the Cheaper Home Batteries program.
14: Now the manager.
3: The answer has not changed.
14: Okay. Give a call to the honourable member for Blair.
8: Speaker, my question is to the Treasurer. How is the Albanese Labor government's approach to universal superannuation helping to deliver a more dignified retirement for Australians How does this compare to other superannuation policies that have been proposed?
4: Call to the Treasurer.
17: Speaker, one of the reasons why there's no better local member than the member for Blair in this place is because he backs superannuation because he backs workers. In fact, every single member on this side of the House backs super because we back Australian workers, and it's built on three pillars: the superannuation system, universality, preservation and compounding returns. Now, all three of those things are at risk if any combination or coalition of those opposite wins the next election. Now, every dollar that a 25-year-old takes out of super now costs that person $3 at retirement. And this is one of the main reasons why those opposites' attacks on superannuation are absolutely insane. But their attacks would also put more people on the pension, which means it will cost the budget tens of billions of dollars, which means much bigger deficits and much more debt, right, Mr. Speaker. That's the genius of their position, yeah, Mr. Speaker. Consider what the IGR will tell us about the crucial role of super. Even with a doubling of people over the pension age in the IGR period, spending on pensions will fall from 2.3% of the economy to 1.8% of the economy. The share of Australians on a pension will fall from 66 to 52%, at the same time as their retirement incomes go up because of superannuation. This is why super is so important. It's why their intergenerational vandalism of the super system is stark raving mad. But instead of rejecting the One Nation proposal, we know that the Liberals and Nationals actually want to replicate it. When the Shadow Treasurer, the member for Goldstein, was asked about the Liberals' own policy to end universal super, wind back the 12% super guarantee and increase income taxes for workers, do you know what the member for Goldstein's actual quote was? I'm quoting. He said this: "As far as I am aware, I am not aware of that policy, Mr. Speaker." That's the Shadow Treasurer asked about the Liberals' own policy to attack super and jack up income taxes, Mr. Speaker. They would slash retirement incomes and smash the budget just to imitate One Nation. The only difference of opinion over there between the Liberals, the Nationals and One Nation is what to get Gina for her birthday, Mr. Speaker. Otherwise, they are completely as one. But the differences between this side of the House and that side of the House are absolutely clear. Labor backs workers and we back their super, Mr. Speaker. We will defend superannuation till our last breath. But that brown coalition of orange and blue and green is anti-super for one reason, Mr. Speaker, and that's because they're anti-worker.
4: Before I call the member for line, I've got some more acknowledgements to do for the parliament today. We are now joined by the delegation, the parliamentary delegation from Uganda, led by the Honourable Opondo. A very warm welcome to our friends from Uganda. And I'd like to also acknowledge the very Reverend Elias Sleeman, the General Superior Congregation of the Lebanese Maronite Missionaries, to Father Nadim Hello, the Secretary General of the Lebanese Maronite Missionaries, and Reverend Maron Musa, the Parish Priest for St John Beloved Parish in the electorate of Chifley, and also the Honourable Mark Monaghan, a former Speaker of the Northern Territory. Welcome to you all. Give the call to the Honourable Member for Lyne.
9: Thank you, Mr. Speaker. My question is to the Minister for Climate Change and Energy. On what date was the Minister first made aware of allegations of fraud impacting the government's Cheaper Home Batteries program?
4: Give the call to the Minister for Climate Change and the Minister for Energy.
10: Well, Mr. Speaker, when the Cheaper Home Batteries program was implemented on the 1st of July 2025, I instigated a committee which consists of the Clean Energy Regulator and the industry bodies and industry representatives, which has been meeting regularly and keeping me advised of progress and all issues. And, Mr. Speaker, I've received regular progress reports from the Clean Energy Regulator directly, and those regular progress reports have told me, Mr. Speaker, that the number of complaints as a proportion of installations for cheaper home batteries since this program was introduced have halved, Mr. Speaker. Complaints per 1,000 installations have halved since this came in. So again, I say to those opposite, 535,833 Australian houses have installed a cheaper home battery. I know they don't like it.
4: The Minister will just pause a moment. The manager on a point of order.
2: Yes, Speaker, once again, incredibly direct question. On what date was the Minister first made aware of the fraud? That is what the question asked for. Nothing else. It's a straight answer we're looking for on this about fraud. It's a serious question.
4: Yeah, the manager is correct. The question was very specific. So if the minister doesn't have any more information, he won't be able to fill the whole time by talking about other topics. He's going to have to be directly relevant to the question. He was asked a specific question about. I can't demand the minister deliver what the manager, but I can make sure he's been directly relevant, not about any other policy than the specific one mentioned in the question.
10: Quite right, Mr. Speaker, and as I said, I started receiving updates.
4: Indirectly relevant, not about any other policy than the specific one mentioned in the question.
10: Quite right, Mr. Speaker, and as I said, I started.

0: standing order is enforced, and that principle is enforced for everyone. The call now goes to the honourable member for Spence.
1: Thank you, Mr. Speaker. My question is to the Assistant Treasurer and Minister for Financial Services. How is the Albanese Labor Government ensuring Australia's superannuation system continues to deliver better retirement outcomes and greater financial security for Australians? And are there any risks to this approach?
0: We call to the Assistant Treasurer and Minister for Financial Services.
2: Thank you, Speaker. I thank the member for Spence for his question. And I know that the member for Spence, like all members on this side of the House, believes that our superannuation system should be protected. Yeah. Speaker, superannuation should not be a political football or a smokescreen to hide an anti-worker, anti-wages agenda. It should be what is best for all Australians. And that's the approach that we are taking to super.
0: Order.
2: Super paid on parental leave means a new parent can continue building their retirement savings while taking time away from work to care for their child. Payday super, and I pay tribute to the Treasurer for his work on this incredibly important reform, means a tradie can spot that their super hasn't been paid and do something about it before years passed and thousands of dollars have been lost. The reforms that I announced in August mean that we will strengthen consumer protections and that more Australians can have confidence that their retirement savings are safe from predatory actors within the financial system. And our reforms are also making sure that if something does go wrong, members will have clearer and smoother pathways to compensation. The government is moving to fix a procedural issue in the compensation scheme of last resort to ensure that Australians who have lost superannuation due to misconduct are not left waiting months longer than necessary to receive compensation. This is exactly the kind of practical change that those opposite and One Nation should be working with us on. I urge all members to work with us in good faith to support the measure and to support victims.
0: Order.
2: There has been a lot of noise on superannuation recently from those opposite and their frenemies in One Nation. What they have really made clear is that they do not support universal superannuation. This is a deeply, deeply disappointing matter for the millions of Australians who have placed their faith in the super system and who are better off as a result of it. We know the policies of One Nation and the Coalition would leave Australians thousands of dollars worse off, in some cases tens of thousands worse off. That matters for people in their retirement. Undermining super has real consequences. A grandparent thinking twice before taking the grandkids out for the day. An older Australian staying in the workforce longer than they'd like because they don't feel secure enough to retire. A couple who have worked hard their whole lives who are wondering whether they can afford the trip that they've always dreamed of taking. These are the consequences of the policies of those opposite. More super means more security, more independence, and more opportunity to enjoy the retirement that Australians who have worked hard their whole lives have earned. Those opposite want to leave Australians poorer and less secure at every stage of their life, all the while claiming that they're acting in their interests. That's why Labor will continue to strengthen and defend Australia's super system, because we know what it means for the people who rely on it.
0: Yeah. Call to the Leader of the Nationals in the House of Representatives.
3: Thank you, Speaker. And my question is to the Prime Minister. Prime Minister, full membership of the Marrickville Golf Course costs $1,100. Now, given the value of his honorary membership exceeds the gift declaration threshold, will he correct the record and upgrade his register of interests today?
0: Call to the Prime Minister.
4: As I've said to previously here, apparently, I'm told, in 2012, 14 years ago, I was given an honorary social membership of Marrickville Golf Club.
0: Order. Order.
4: I don't play golf, Mr. Speaker. I leave that to my Deputy Prime Minister, who is a very good golfer. So this, I can talk about tennis all day. But for them to draw this extraordinarily long bow, I do not have a card as a member of Marrickville Golf Club. I haven't spoken. I don't know who the executive of Marrickville Golf Club are. I used to walk my dog on Marrickville Golf Club. And I must say as well, I have been to the birthday party.

0: For Lewis Cavoodle and dogs on the fairway of Marrickville Golf Club. I have done that, Mr Speaker. It is known as Royal Marrickville as tongue-in-cheek, sending up Royal Sydney, Mr Speaker. And when I get a membership such as Royal Sydney, it is declared. It is declared. The fact is that in 2012, apparently, they said, you're an honorary member. I don't have a card, I never got anything, I don't use the facilities, I don't do anything whatsoever for it. But the Inner West Council wants to fix the Cooks River, wants to fix it, and at the moment raw sewage flows when there is flooding on the floodplain, which is where the golf course is bought. Now, I have been involved in a campaign to defend Marrickville Golf Club when the council, some people in the council, the Greens, wanted to stop it being a golf club and wanted it for passive open space.
1: How can you not be more relevant?
2: Order. Has the Prime Minister concluded his answer? The manager on a point of order.
3: Yeah, very, very simple question, Speaker. It goes to relevance. The Prime Minister was asked, would you update your references so that you declare this appropriately?
2: Well, the Prime Minister did talk about the membership and what's declared, so he was answering that directly.
0: 12, apparently, they made some decision to give me an honorary membership. I'm not aware of anything since in that 14 years. A bit has passed since then, with regard to honorary memberships of the club. But if you're a good local member, a whole lot of people will give you honorary membership of things. If you're a good local member who stands up for your electorate, that will occur. That will occur. Now, when it comes to Royal Marrickville Golf Club, as I'll happily call it, I encourage people to join the golf club, to use the facilities there and to engage, because it is a vital local community club. It's one of those local community clubs. As the membership fees show, which is $5 for 2 years, $5 for 2 years.
2: Time has concluded. Give the call to the member for Brisbane.
4: Thank you, Speaker. My question is to the Minister for Employment and Workplace Relations. How is the Albanese Labor Government supporting working families? What are the threats to this support?
2: Call to the Minister for Employment and the Minister for Workplace Relations.
5: Well, thank you, Speaker, and I'd like to thank the member for Brisbane for her question, but also her relentless advocacy for working people in her electorate and, of course, right around the country. Now, the Albanese Labor Government is committed to delivering real change for Australian workers, including through helping improve work-life balance. And, of course, this includes legislating the right to disconnect. Just last month was the one-year anniversary since the right to disconnect was extended to all workers in this country. Now, this law provides stronger protections to workers to help them balance their work and their personal lives, allowing workers to unplug guilt-free and spend their time off how they want to. For teachers like Jacob, this means, and I quote Jacob, our well-being is being looked after, and this means we will do a great job for these kids. Now, in addition to the right to disconnect, the Albanese Labor Government has supported work-life balance through introducing laws that strengthen access to flexible work arrangements. This, of course, includes strengthening the rights for parents to request working arrangements that allow them to balance their caring responsibilities with their work. And it's been this Labor government that's extended paid parental leave to 6 months, allowing parents to take a step back from work and focus on being a new parent. And of course, for those workers who sacrifice their family time, this Labor government has protected penalty and overtime rates because workers deserve to be compensated for working those unsociable hours. Now, Speaker, I am asked about what are the threats to support for working families. Well, it comes to no surprise on this side of the House that the biggest threat to working families is those opposite. Those three parties opposite, the Liberals, the Nationals and One Nation. Of course, we had Senator Hanson, who has relentlessly criticised paid parental leave, railing against this important entitlement that allows new parents to take time off work and care for a newborn. But of course, she was in good company. When the Liberals were last in government, they accused parents of being double dippers for daring to combine their employer and government paid leave. Of course, the Liberals, Nationals and One Nation teamed up to vote against improving access to flexible working arrangements, and all three parties voted against the right to disconnect. The now opposition leader, of course, has called for the right to disconnect to be repealed. That is how out of touch he is. At every opportunity, those opposite have failed to back working families. It's only this Labor government that has the back of working families in this country.
2: The call to the honourable member for Bradfield.
6: Thank you, Mr. Speaker. My question is to the minister representing the Minister for Housing. 12,000 Australians have signed my petition for a nationally consistent definition of affordable housing. Last week, a developer in my electorate admitted to breaching its planning conditions by leasing a government-funded affordable apartment to its own staff. It was up to journalists to uncover this, not a regulator. Treasurer, will the government back a nationally consistent definition of affordable housing so when the public funds affordable housing, we know that affordable housing is actually being delivered and made available to the nurses, the teachers and other essential workers for which it is intended?
2: We call to the Treasurer representing the Minister for Housing, Homelessness and the Minister for Cities.
7: Thanks very much, Mr. Speaker. Thank you to the honourable member for Bradfield for her question, but also want to recognise her constructive engagement with the government on this issue. Every member of this government wants to build more affordable housing, and we will work with anyone who shares our objectives. We've got an ambitious agenda when it comes to social and affordable housing, building more homes for people who need them most. We're delivering 55,000 social and affordable homes around the country through programs like the Housing Australia Future Fund that those opposite want to cut, with homes being delivered right across the north of Sydney. That's part of our $47 billion plan. Now, the honourable member for Bradfield does raise a really important issue here, which is that the definition of affordable housing varies from state to state and sometimes even from program to program. I acknowledge that, as does the Minister for Housing that I'm on, answering the question on behalf of. For example, the Housing Australia Future Fund requires rents for affordable tenancies to be set at a 25% discount to market rents. So that's how the HAF goes about this, but it's different across different states and different programs. I want the honourable member to know that the Minister for Housing, in her characteristically diligent way, has asked Treasury to do work on affordable housing definitions, including looking at the different definitions and frameworks that currently operate across Australia, and to see what our options are for more consistency. We do think that's an important objective. Minister O'Neill is doing that work with state housing ministers, and I undertake to keep the honourable member informed of our progress as that work continues. As I said, I welcome her advocacy. We are grateful too to the work that the community housing sector and other important parts of the construction sector play as we progress this work. We're coming at this housing challenge from every single responsible angle, and the work that honourable members over in that part of the House and certainly every part of this side of the House are very engaged in that work.
2: The call to the honourable member for Lingiari.
8: Thank you, Speaker. My question is to the Minister for Skills and Training. Minister, as we mark National TAFE Day, how is the Albanese Labor government ensuring all Australians can benefit from the opportunities TAFE provides? And are there any risks to this work?
9: Great question.
2: I give the call to the Minister for Skills and the Minister for Training.
10: Thanks, Speaker, and happy National TAFE Day. And thank you.
9: Awana to my friend, the member for Lingari, who took me last week to her beautiful country on the Tiwi Islands, where we announced $6.9 million in mobile TAFE projects, because in this side of the house we're ensuring that Australians in every corner of the country have access to the skills and the training they need to get good, secure jobs. So National TAFE Day, we recognise it's a day to say thank you. Thank you to everyone who makes our TAFEs the national success that they are, like the teachers, the apprentices and the learners in the gallery today here. And can I pay tribute too to my colleagues who joined with me this morning to share their experiences as students and as teachers, because on this side of the house we stand on the shoulders of TAFE. Labor is the party of TAFE, and we, under this Prime Minister, have put TAFE back at the very centre of our educational system after a decade of neglect from those opposite, where the Liberals and the Nationals tore billions of dollars out of TAFE and training. And thanks to free TAFE, Australians are voting with their feet.
2: Order.
9: So on National TAFE Day, I'm pleased to announce that in its first 3.5 years, we have now had more than 850,000 enrolments. 850,000 enrolments. And completions I'm asked about, I'm very, very pleased to be asked about, because the member for Moncrief's got a keen interest in this. 275,000 completions. And if she listens, she can recognise that completions are growing at twice the rate of enrolments. That's good news. That's the power of free TAFE and our confidence in the Australians that enrol in it. One of these completions is my friend Caitlin, a Navy veteran, a single mum, who this year graduated with her diploma of nursing, thanks to free TAFE. And as we can hear, only an Albanese government will guarantee Australians can continue to benefit from free TAFE. Because all of those parties opposite, Liberals, Nationals, and indeed One Nation over there, voted against free TAFE. And they keep talking it down. The Shadow Minister said last week, and I quote,
2: Herbert.
9: Free TAFE is a waste of taxpayers' money in an attempt to buy votes. It's a shameful and an insulting thing to say. And it is so clear that all of those opposite, including the Leader, who can't even say the word TAFE in Parliament, National TAFE Day, it might be a good day to start, Leader of the Opposition, they don't care about the hundreds of thousands of Australians who are doing the right thing for themselves and their families, doing the right thing for their communities, doing the right thing for our country, thanks to free TAFE, to become nurses, tradies, early childhood educators, and all of these other important pathways that TAFE leads to. Labor will always stand with these Australians and with TAFE.
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10: Thank you, Mr. Speaker. My question is to the Prime Minister. You have now refused on 5 occasions in question time to answer whether you will cut the tobacco excise. This morning on the Today Show, you dodged it again. Why won't you give Australians a straight answer? Will you cut the tobacco excise, yes or no, Prime Minister?
11: Good question.
2: For order. Order. Order. Members on my left. The member for Canning, just before we move to the answer, I'm just going to remind, I didn't want to interrupt the member for Monash, but I just prefer you not use the term you and your direct remarks through the chair, just as the standing orders advise. The Minister for Health, the Minister for the National Disability Insurance Scheme.
12: Thank you, Speaker. I thank the member again for her question about reversing excise increases that have taken place over the last number of years under this government, just under 40% increase. Under the former government, 215% increase to excise. All of it trousered by the government. Not a single dollar into enforcement, not a single dollar into public health campaigns. At the same time, allowing disposable vapes to flood into this country and flood our schoolyards. And now they want to bring them back. Because we've all heard parents saying, gee, I wish vapes were brought back to our schoolyards, don't we? Oh, gee, I wish the vapes were brought back into the hands of our schoolyards.
2: We're going to pause. I can't hear. It's too much noise. That continues. People are just going to be removed immediately. Everyone's clear? Just the wall of noise is unacceptable. Minister, return to the answer, please.
12: Thank you. Thank you, Speaker. But I know the member comes at this position. We might disagree on some detail from a good position. She, like every member of this House, wants to find a way to fight the criminals, wants to find a way to fight the fact that over a number of years there has been a very big increase in the illicit tobacco market. Now, we have taken the view, unlike those opposite when in government, that we needed to boost our enforcement resources. We needed to give the ABF vast additional resources to stop the flood, initially of vapes and then of illicit tobacco, and we've started to do that. We've also taken the view we need to work in cooperation with state governments. Those opposite didn't do that. We've taken a very different view, and particularly there are some states leading the way. I've mentioned them. Queensland under the LNP, the South Australian government. We're very pleased that the bigger states are coming to the party as well. And of course this government, as I have said, as so other, many other ministers have said, of course we are open to other sensible ideas about how we can fight organised crime while not prejudicing our most important public health campaign. But this is the problem I have with the announcements that One Nation first made, and then, sure enough, led by the nose, the coalition followed.
2: Order. The minister will pause. The manager on a point of order.
3: Yeah, it goes to relevant, Speaker. The question didn't mention the opposition. It's sort of straight answer from the Prime Minister on whether you're going to cut the...
2: The Minister's concluded his answer. Order. We don't need the commentary every time we conclude an answer. Just everyone... show some restraint. We'll hear from the member for Gilmore.
6: My question is to the Minister for Climate Change and Energy. How is the Albanese Labor government backing Australian families to lower their energy bills? What policies would put a stop to this?
2: I call to the Minister for Climate Change and the Minister for Energy.
13: Well, thanks very much, Mr. Speaker. I thank the Honourable Member for Gilmore for her question, and I'm pleased to let the member know and the House know that 535,833 Australian households have reduced their bills by installing a cheaper home battery, including 4,818 in her own electorate, Mr. Speaker. Now, I've told the House before that this is a story of the outer suburbs and regions, with six electorates having more than 10% of their houses having installed a cheaper home battery. Mayo, Wright, Mitchell, Hume, Macquarie and Greenway, and today I can tell the House that there's a seventh, another electorate which has had more than 10% of its houses install a cheaper home battery, and it's a welcome back present for the member of Chifley, Mr. Speaker. The people of Chifley in Western Sydney, more than 10% have installed a cheaper home battery. Now, as good as those results are, and I know the member of Chifley would be very proud of that, I have to be honest with him and the House and say it's not as good as Mitchell. Because in the electorate of Mitchell, which leaves New South Wales now, one in eight houses has a cheap home battery, 12.5%. The member for Mitchell was here before. He's left the House now. I guess those ICAC hearings aren't going to watch themselves, Mr. Speaker. Someone is back in his office. I assume he's sending texts to the Leader of the Opposition, his friend, giving him updates on how the ICAC hearings are going in New South Wales. But we chose the electorate of Mitchell, the Prime Minister and I, to mark the half a millionth battery. We visited RK Energy and we talked to the apprentices and the hard-working installers, the highly credentialed, highly qualified small business people who this government backs, Mr. Speaker. The other side of the House doesn't back those small businesses, but this government does. Now, to have 12.5% of the electorate of Mitchell having cheaper home batteries means they are reducing their bills to nothing and helping the entire grid, because we now have more than 15 gigawatt hours installed. I've told the House before, the entire home battery capacity of the United States is 9 gigawatt hours. We have now installed 15 gigawatt hours. Now, the honourable member asked me what could stop this. Well, the opposition could, and they've shown again today that they're opposed to this program. I'm grateful to the member for Wannon to being so clear about it. They would abolish it. Now, to be fair to the member for Wannon, he might be onto something. There was an opinion poll last week which showed 75% of Australians support the cheaper home battery policy, 71% of coalition voters support it, 8% would see it end, would like it ended. That's a pathway back to government, Mr Speaker, 8%. But the member for Wannon, he's in touch with the future generations because 83% of millennials support government support for cheaper home batteries, Mr Speaker. The member for Wannon is almost as good as politics as he is at policy. With a strategist like that, promoting a policy which has the support of 75% of Australian households, which would see only 8% support its abolition, I say to the member for Wannon, you keep going, son, you keep going.
2: The call to the honourable member for Curtin.
14: This is a question for the Attorney-General. It's now been more than 3 years since the Robodebt Royal Commission recommended legislated guardrails around automation in government, but Australians are still waiting. Automating critical decisions in aged care and the NDIS without consistent transparency or safeguards means Robodebt 2.0 might not be so far away. When will you legislate a framework for automated decision-making that includes safeguards, human override and transparency, like the bill I introduced this week?
2: Call to the Attorney-General.
15: Thank you, Mr Speaker, and I thank the member for her question and her constructive engagement on this issue. As the member points out, it is indeed the genesis of why we are pursuing automated decision making across government and an appropriate safeguards framework. And that's to ensure that Australians never suffer a repeat of the former government's illegal and harmful Robodebt scheme. And that's why we've announced the development of a consistent whole of government framework for automated decision making. And that will be implementing the decisions of the Robodebt Royal Commission. This framework will regulate government's use of ADM, ensuring individuals can reap the benefits of automation without having their rights and entitlements compromised. The ADM framework will include robust safeguards that will ensure transparency, human oversight and review rights. The design and operation of these safeguards has been and will continue to be informed by extensive consultations, including with the public, industry, experts and advocacy groups. I can assure the member and the House that the government is taking a careful and methodical approach to the development of the ADM framework. Thorough and appropriate consultation is what is necessary to ensure that reform can actually be implemented, but also that we strengthen how services are delivered. In order to best coordinate this reform across government, a dedicated task force has been established within my department to deliver this important work, and I can assure the member it is working at pace. The Albanese government's approach is focused on delivery and the future, enabling Australians to adopt new technologies responsibly, deliver higher quality services more efficiently, and prevent the systemic failures identified in the Robodebt Royal Commission. I know the honourable member will appreciate that this is a whole of government endeavour. It is imperative that we get this right. It has been worked on swiftly as possible to ensure the strongest possible safeguards. We all want to see this reform realised, and I can assure the honourable member that we're determined to make this happen. Finally, I note I will be meeting with the honourable member this week to discuss this issue, and I'm happy to engage with any other member on this place on these important matters.
2: Call to the honourable member for Bennelong.
16: Speaker, my question is to the Minister for Health. How is the Albanese Labor government making medicines cheaper for all Australians? How will new medicines being listed on the PBS change the lives of Australians living with advanced and high-risk cancers?
2: Yeah. Call to the Minister for Health and Ageing, the Minister for Disability and the Minister for the National Disability Insurance Scheme.
12: Thank you again, Speaker, and I thank the member for Bennelong. He's interested in medicines as a local member, but particularly because he represents that area of Sydney affectionately known as Pill Hill, where so much of Australia's medicines industry is located. A number of members I know were at the Rare Cancer Australia event in the Great Hall earlier today, Mr Speaker, and I thank Christine Coburn and her team for putting on that event. There were some raw, powerful speeches from four Australians, Sarah, Tom, Bronwyn and Lauren, four Australians battling particularly rare types of cancer for which there haven't traditionally been the same treatments available that there are for more common cancers, Mr Speaker. I want to thank them for coming to Parliament as well. But that question is changing, Mr Speaker. Indeed, it's changing this week. Now, one of the reasons for the big increases in survival rates for more common cancers over recent years, Mr Speaker, has been the effectiveness of new treatments, especially immunotherapy, vaccines, which bolster the immune system's ability to kill cancer cells, Mr. Speaker. And in that field, there is no bigger beast than Keytruda, the biggest selling cancer drug on the planet, Mr. Speaker. And we've progressively expanded the PBS listings for Keytruda for different cancer types over recent years, but still very big gaps have remained, to the point where if you go to an infusion setting or infusion suite in one of our hospitals, there might be two patients sitting next to each other, both receiving a Keytruda infusion, one of whom pays $25 on the PBS, and the other of whom is having to remortgage their house to find the $60,000 a year to pay for this treatment simply because of the type of cancer that they are battling, Mr. Speaker. Well, last week, all of that changed. Keytruda is now available on the PBS for every single cancer type, Mr. Speaker. And that follows our decision earlier this year to make the same general pan-tumour listing for the other blockbuster immunotherapy, Opdivo and Yervoy, Mr. Speaker, delivering equity in cancer care for the first time, ensuring both of those patients that I talked about are able to focus on getting better rather than setting up a GoFundMe page to fund the huge cost of these amazing, effective new treatments. And I want to stress, Mr. Speaker, no other country has done this. This is a world first, Mr. Speaker. And because of what the Pharmaceutical Benefits Advisory Committee has been able to do with these two blockbusters, I'm very confident that other immunotherapies will now make the same application to cover all cancer types, including these rare cancers that are too often gone untreated, Mr. Speaker, delivering even more equity in cancer care. And that's what the PBS is all about, Mr. Speaker. Affordable medicines, the best medicines on the planet for all Australians.
2: Yeah. The Prime Minister. The Member for Riverina will resume his seat. The Member for Riverina is just going to resume his seat.
0: He's a good fella, Mr. Speaker. He's a good fella. If it is about Grainler, they'll get an extra one, but I'm told it's not.
2: No.
0: I'm quite happy to tell my electorate what a good local member they have, Mr. Speaker.
2: You're going to resume your seat. No. Just resume your seat. Just resume your seat. Resume, everyone. Silence. Prime Minister.
0: I ask that further questions be placed on the notice paper.
2: Order. The member for.
17: And that's where we leave question time in the House of Representatives. Hello, good to be with you on Afternoon Agenda. I'm Ashley Giller. Now, top stories today. The Liberal MP Andrew Hastie with an extraordinary attack on One Nation after party leaders deny branding him a traitor over his Ben Roberts Smith testimony.
18: I would say that Pauline Hanson and Barnaby Joyce are lying cowards.
17: Anthony Albanese is swinging back against ABC reporting, accusing the Prime Minister of pork barrelling funding for a golf club in his electorate.
0: For 2 years, membership is $5. We'll get him 2 years' membership. For 2 years!
17: Charges expected after police raid the Brisbane CFMEU headquarters in relation to alleged bribes linked to the Brisbane 2032 projects. And tributes from across the political spectrum paid for Blanche Delpuget, writer and widow of late Prime Minister Bob Hawke, dead at the age of 82. Well, let's wrap up question time. Joining me live is our political editor, Andrew Clennell, who joins us from Canberra. So, Andrew, the budget, as we know, was months ago, but fallout from those tax changes are still providing plenty of ammunition for the opposition in question time.
19: Yeah, Ash, opposition leader Angus Taylor began question time with an attack on the government over its new tax on trusts, claiming if a newborn was added to a trust, there would be a 47% tax levied. The Treasurer took this question in place of the Prime Minister.
20: The Treasurer has been forced into a series of humiliating tax backdowns on everything from small businesses to widows. Yet it's been revealed today that the Treasurer is introducing a new toxic tax on babies. Will the Prime Minister overrule his Treasurer for the fourth time and scrap his cruel tax on babies.
7: I'm not taking lectures on taxes from a party who's been sprung this week with a plan to increase income taxes on millions of Australian workers. These are the same characters that say that we should consult more.
2: Member for Casey.
7: And then when we consult, they say that we should consult less. They've got to make up their mind, Mr. Speaker. It's got to be one or the other, Mr. Speaker. No wonder the Liberal Party is dying in his arms.
19: Now, the Communications Minister, Annika Wells, revealed in Question Time that in the Senate, attempts to double fines for social media companies breaching the under-16s ban has been voted down by the Coalition and One Nation.
1: Clearly for the Coalition, this is not about parents, this is about politics. And that is why in a vote just a few hours ago in the Senate, the Coalition moved further to the right and voted with One Nation to try to block this bill, to strengthen the social media minimum age law. And unlike the Coalition, the Albanese Labor government will leave no stone unturned to make sure the independent regulator, the eSafety Commissioner, has everything she needs to hold these companies to account.
19: All right, the Prime Minister was asked about this ABC story, about a $6 million grant that he got his local golf club. And now a social membership at the club, he said, he revealed, is just $5 for 2 years. A full membership's actually $1,100 a year if you want to play golf, but Mr Albanese said his membership was a social one, and he called the opposition desperate in terms of this attack.
0: In 2012, I've been advised that I got honorary membership. Someone made a decision. I don't have a card. I don't go to the club. 14
2: Order.
0: Years ago.
2: Order.
0: But I
2: the
0: make
2: for
0: this
2: Casey.
0: Point, Mr Speaker. If anyone wants to join what is affectionately known as Royal Marrickville, what they need for 2 years' membership is $5. We'll get them 2 years' membership. For 2 years!
19: Doesn't quite have the feel of Watergate, Ash.
17: Not exactly. No, Andrew Clow, appreciate your analysis. As always, thank you for that. Well, the Liberal MP and former SAS veteran Andrew Hastie has ramped up his attacks on One Nation. He's branded Pauline Hanson and Barnaby Joyce as lying cowards after he was accused of being a traitor.
21: It's the One Nation cartoon causing a big controversy.
22: And it's all my fault because I'm a stupid traitor! Ah!
23: Beep boop, beep boop, traitor, sellout, washed up gutless maggot.
21: Liberal MP Andrew Hastie points to that video as evidence of the party's smear campaign against him.
18: Pauline Hanson and Barnaby Joyce are lying cowards. And I'll say it again, so there's no ambiguity, they are lying cowards. But when you start calling me a traitor to my own country, then we have a big, big problem.
21: The One Nation leader denied calling Mr Hastie a traitor, adding in a comment to The West Australian, "I will call him a wanker."
24: I was speaking to Pauline this morning about this. She never called him a traitor.
18: Barnaby Joyce backed her in. They're both on the hook, and I brought the receipts. You can see them for yourself.
22: Why is everyone calling me a traitor then? Because you are a traitor.
21: Barnaby Joyce has told News 24 he wasn't aware of the cartoon when he made the comments.
25: But I think Barnaby Joyce would be getting a little bit tired over the past 48 hours of defending, quite frankly, the indefensible.
21: The former SAS captain claims One Nation is targeting him because he gave evidence against VC recipient Ben Robert Smith.
18: But it's not just about me, it's about the other veterans. Are they saying the same thing of the other 20 SAS combat veterans who gave evidence under oath in the federal court? Are they also traitors to their country?
21: Mr Joyce cautioning supporters to temper the language.
24: And I dearly hope that nobody is threatening Andrew or his family, and certainly not premising on anything to do with One Nation, because it's got nothing to do with One Nation.
26: But do members of your party need to temper the rhetoric on this specific
24: I'm saying to you now, nobody should be threatening any politician.
27: There is no excuse, none whatsoever, for attacking someone who has served our nation in the way that Andrew Hastie has.
21: One Nation is making no secret it plans to topple Andrew Hastie in the WA seat of Canning. The party claims to have recruited hundreds of new members in the area, but the Liberal veteran says he's ready for the fight.
18: I will go all the way with One Nation to the next election. Happy to go all the way, make it a very painful process if they want to take me on.
21: Trudy McIntosh, News 24, Canberra.
17: Three people are in custody following a police raid on CFMEU headquarters in Brisbane, as well as further raids in Victoria. Our Queensland political reporter, Harry Clark, joins us with the very latest. So, Harry, what is the purpose of that police operation, as you understand it?
3: G'day, Ash. Well, this raid was carried out about 7.30 this morning at the CFMEU Queensland headquarters here at Bowen Hills in the Brisbane inner city as part of the Queensland CFMEU inquiry into union misconduct. There are about 10 detectives involved in the raid, and it wrapped up at about midday, and there have been further search warrants executed in suburban areas south of Brisbane at Bars Scrub and at Pimpamar, and in Victoria in the suburbs of Mount Eliza, Pasco Vale and Oakley South. It's in Victoria where three people have been arrested and taken into custody. In a statement, the actual inquiry, the CFMEU Commission of Inquiry into Human Misconduct, said this investigation concerns allegations that individuals linked to a Victorian labour hire company provided corrupting benefits to current Queensland CFMEU officials in an attempt to influence the performance of their duties. Now, this comes as the Commission of Inquiry investigates union officials allegedly accepting bribes to help a Victorian labour hire company gain access to Brisbane 2032 Olympic and Paralympic Games infrastructure projects. The Premier in Queensland, David Cristofoli, was asked about these raids at a media conference on the Gold Coast earlier today.
4: Obviously, that's a police matter, but more broadly, you've all been watching the Commission of Inquiry. People will be watching that with interest. My observation is the CFMEU had a gold medal grip on the former government, and what that meant is Queensland has paid more for less, and those days are over, and nothing makes me more pleased to be able to say that.
3: And as charges are expected to be laid involving those three people currently in Victorian police custody in Melbourne, no charges have been laid at this stage. There's also a possibility that further arrests and charges could be forthcoming here in Brisbane as well.
17: Yeah, we'll watch that space. Harry, thank you. Well, revelations about Victoria's One Nation leader Warren Pickering's troubled past have prompted some surprising admissions from inside Parliament. Senior ministers have revealed their own experiences with illicit drugs as MPs weigh in on whether mistakes made decades ago should matter at the ballot box.
5: Warren Pickering says he's no angel, and it turns out he's not the only politician with a past.
6: In my early days, early 20s, I mean, I had dabbled in a bit of marijuana.
5: The health minister admitting she used cannabis decades ago, and she wasn't alone.
8: Maybe when I was in early 20s, I might have smoked marijuana once.
5: The man vying to become Victoria's next premier admitting on Tuesday he used illicit drugs in his younger years and lost his licence 3 times for drink driving. Pickering says he used speed, ecstasy and marijuana in his 20s, but insists he turned his life around before joining the Australian Defence Force.
8: I made mistakes. I didn't do it as good as I could have, and I'll carry that regret forever. I always wish for these kids that I was able to do better. What I did since then was change my life dramatically.
5: Now Pickering is asking Victorians to judge the man he is today. The question for those already in Parliament, should mistakes made decades ago matter at the ballot box? And just how many have a past of their own?
9: Have you ever dabbled in drugs?
10: Never. I'm really boring.
11: Not my style. I love a bubbles. That's about the limit of my indulgence.
28: I have to say, since I've been in Parliament, I've not had as much time as I would have liked to consume cannabis. But I will be rectifying that shortly.
29: No, I'm not. The only drug of choice for me is sugar, unfortunately.
30: I do believe in redemption and people changing their lives.
31: Have you ever dabbled in drugs?
32: No, I haven't.
5: And while some MPs accepted people can make mistakes, others say Pickering's past drug use is a distraction from more serious questions about his conduct now.
33: Let's not deflect from what we actually saw yesterday, which was the most extraordinary misogynistic attack on someone's former partner.
34: I think he should be judged on his policies, which I think One Nation's policies are divisive, they're scaremongering, and I don't think they're fit for Victoria.
5: Warren Pickering says his past is behind him, but with an election looming, it's Victorian voters he'll have to convince. Georgie Dickerson, News 24, Melbourne.
17: Well, One Nation has its biggest lead over Labor and the Coalition as Pauline Hanson's party again surges in the latest News 24 pulse. Voters have also expressed their concern about forced access in the regions for major power projects. Here's our Chief Election Analyst, Tom Connell.
0: On this week's News 24 pulse, it might have felt like a rocky few weeks, according to the headlines at least, but voters are now flocking back to One Nation. The party up a massive 4 percentage points. Labor and the Coalition both down 3%. So big shifts in just one poll. One Nation's lead is 4% over Labor, and it was only 2% ahead of the Coalition two polls ago, and now that gap is 12%. So which cohorts of voters is One Nation picking up? We've compared their vote to back in November. Overall, no surprise. One Nation up 12%, Labor down 6%, and the Coalition down 7%. But where are they down or up the most here? Well, One Nation is winning over millennials. That might be a bit of a surprise, a big increase in their millennial support, and also a big increase, perhaps less surprisingly, out of metro. Low-income earners are also flocking to One Nation, so that number there doubling from 19% to 38%. And what about this? Those who speak a language other than English have doubled as well, from 12 to 24. Renters also surging support. They're more than doubling for One Nation. Labor has plenty of concerns. They've lost support in the biggest state in the country, a lot of seats in New South Wales, and also out of metro. So clearly, One Nation picking up vote there, Labor losing it. This could be a transfer of seats. The language other than English households are leaving them as well for One Nation. So that's an interesting development. And meanwhile, amid a big drop in house prices, support amongst outright homeowners has also plummeted. The Coalition, you can see where they're losing ground here. 65 plus wants a stronghold, but also younger voters as well, millennials. And there's a dangerous combination here. A big drop off in Queensland and in provincial seats. So the LNP federally holds 8 out of 10 of these. These would all be in trouble if those numbers were replicated on election day. About the only good news for the Coalition, Angus Taylor closing the gap on Anthony Albanese on preferred Prime Minister. You can see here it's only a 4% gap, a bigger one for Pauline Hanson compared to the sitting PM, albeit she is closing on that metric as well to be 11 percentage points down. We've asked voters as well about the energy transition and whether farmers should be able to say no to compulsory access to their property, so for things such as poles and wires. So 33% saying we need these laws to transition to renewables, but 50% saying farmers should have a say in this. Breaking it down by region, interesting numbers here. Inner metro, the highest are for the yes there, so no surprise. Out of metro, we don't see projects there, but we do see opposition. Provincial, these are the towns that are near these sorts of projects but don't have direct interaction. So a bit higher, that support. And then the lowest, well, this is where the projects actually are. Rural Australia, only 24% support.
17: Do stay with us after the break. The petition trying to stop the New York mayor from attending 9/11 commemoration events this week. We'll tell you why next.
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1: Welcome back. Anthony Albanese is attacking the public broadcaster over its reporting. The Prime Minister is accused of failing to declare a membership at a golf club, which was awarded $6 million in taxpayer funding.
2: The Prime Minister is seemingly unimpressed with the national broadcaster.
3: And the ABC should do better.
2: He's taking a swing over reports about his honorary membership at Marrickville Golf Club. The ABC stated Anthony Albanese did not declare it on his parliamentary register of interests. The club was promised $6 million by Labor during the 2025 election campaign through an invitation-only infrastructure grants program.
3: I got honorary membership. Someone made a decision. I don't have a card. For 2 years, membership is $5. We'll get him 2 years membership. For 2 years!
2: In early 2020, the coalition government and its decision-making minister faced pressure over the so-called sports rort scandal.
4: Federal Cabinet Minister Bridget McKenzie approved a $36,000 taxpayer-funded grant for a shooting club in regional Victoria without publicly declaring that she was actually a member of the club. Do you think that the Prime Minister is going to continue to stand by her?
5: She's got to go. This is just red hot. This is just a rort.
2: Bridget McKenzie eventually stood aside. She's criticising Anthony Albanese.
6: I would hate to think that I am the last minister in this Westminster system to actually resign over a perceived conflict of interest and an upholding of the ministerial code of conduct.
2: Independent MP Helen Haynes is accusing the government of using its invitation-only grant scheme for pork barrelling.
3: I support every one of the grants as a local member, and I'm proud to defend my electorate, the inner west of Sydney.
2: The coalition claims questions remain. Reuben Spargo, News 24, Canberra.
1: The White House has accused trading partners of extortion over attempts to crack down on big tech. It's a warning to Australia, ahead of the United Nations in New York, where the Prime Minister will put our approach on the global stage.
7: Opening a new bypass in the Hunter.
8: And I've been very passionate for my entire political career about fixing the Pacific Highway.
7: But the Prime Minister's attempt to regulate the information highway poses a possible roadblock in Washington. The White House issuing a statement saying President Trump has warned trading partners against imposing digital services taxes, fines, or other forms of extortion on American big tech.
9: I haven't been approached by the US Consul General on this topic in my time as Minister for Communications.
7: Changes to Australia's news bargaining code would see companies slugged with a levy if they don't strike deals with eight media companies. Earlier this year, Canada backed down on a proposed 3% levy after it was threatened with new tariffs.
10: This is not a fight with America. It's not a fight with the White House.
7: But there will be a political fight here at home over the government's digital duty of care. The coalition says it would give the communications minister too much power over what comes into our feeds.
9: The idea that a minister or indeed the eSafety Commissioner can make a decision about what is and is not an online harm, it's a disallowable instrument. So it is the Parliament that ultimately determines whether I've got that right or wrong.
7: Annika Wells says the rules would extend beyond just social media to areas where algorithms are deployed to feed users tailored content.
11: That would change how news websites would be seen, would it not?
9: Well, you as a user would be making a choice about whether you wish to follow the algorithm or whether you wish to follow your following feed.
7: The legislation will be put to Parliament in October. Cameron Redden, News 24, Canberra.
1: There are calls for the Home Affairs Minister, Tony Burke, to ban an American rapper from Australia over concerns his lyrics justify terrorism and could incite violence. Brother Ali is scheduled to perform at venues across the country this month.
12: American rapper and Islamic convert Brother Ali is due to tour Australia next week. Now, News 24 can reveal calls for the government to revoke his visa amid concerns over a long record of public comments and lyrics about terrorism, dating back almost 20 years.
13: If I'm the only weapon that I have, then I'm standing with a bomb strapped to my abdomen.
12: A song about Gaza released after the October 7 terror attacks in Israel mocks Jewish victimhood and reframes terrorism as resistance.
13: The pronouns are pronouns to chosen and victim, caught on terrorists when they resist their own violence, they call defense.
12: Australian Jewish Association President Robert Gregory has written to Home Affairs Minister Tony Burke demanding if a visa has already been granted, it should be cancelled.
0: Some of his lyrics appear to justify what he calls resistance, what many of us would call terrorism. They appear to justify suicide bombings.
12: Mr. Gregory is concerned the tour could incite violence. He called on the government to apply the same standards it used to ban anti-Semitic personalities like Kanye West and Candace Owens, as well as Israeli politicians like Simcha Rothman and former minister Eilat Shaked, among others.
0: You can't have one policy where Israelis, where conservatives aren't allowed into Australia, and people who have espoused such hatred are welcomed here.
12: Brother Ali is due to start his Australian tour here at the Factory Theatre in Sydney's Inner West next Thursday before heading to Brisbane and Melbourne. Mr. Burke did not respond to a request for comment, while a Department of Home Affairs spokesperson said, for privacy reasons, the department cannot comment on individual cases. Brother Ali and the tour promoter were also contacted. Caroline Marcus, News 24, Sydney.
1: Israel has closed its UK consulate after a dozen countries announced plans to introduce or support import bans from Israeli settlements. Britain, France and Canada yesterday confirmed their bans on imports from the occupied West Bank, prompting the response from Israel's foreign ministry. The UK Foreign Secretary told Parliament those who finance or facilitate illegal settlements will face sanctions.
14: Today we refuse to be bystanders to further suffering and to the destruction of the two-state solution. We call out what is unlawful. We act on the import of goods from illegal settlements. We ban advertising of illegal settlements. We act on services to prevent new settlement expansion. We act on settler violence. We support accountability for what has happened in Gaza.
1: Israel has implemented four countermeasures, including closing the consulate in East Jerusalem, as well as banning 12 MPs from entering the country.
15: The message to every government that harms us is clear. Whoever acts against Israel, Israel will act against them, and they will lose their influence and relevance in this region. Measures against Israel will not go unanswered.
1: US Secretary of State Marco Rubio says he and President Donald Trump are aware of the situation but are not ready to comment on it.
16: We don't want to see anything destabilizing going on right now in the West Bank with so much going on in the region. We think it has implications as well on our ability to make progress with regards to Gaza and the 20-point plan and the border peace that we're very committed to. Obviously, we're not going to do what the UK did. We saw their announcement today, but I don't have any comment on it.
1: The US military reports it's destroyed five Iranian crude oil tankers after the Revolutionary Guard allegedly targeted an American warship with ballistic missiles. US Central Command says four tankers were struck in the Gulf of Oman and another near Karg Island. Washington says no American personnel were injured and the warship carried on operating in regional waters. Iran's Revolutionary Guard claims it has hit and damaged two US warships. This has not yet been confirmed by the US. Well, New York City has released more than 170,000 pages of records documenting its response to the September 11 attacks and its aftermath. The documents include previously difficult-to-access records, the city promising further releases over the next year. More than 100,000 people have signed a petition calling on Mayor Zoran Mamdani not to attend the 25th anniversary remembrance ceremony. The petition was launched by 9/11 family members who say his attendance would be disrespectful to victims and their families.
17: We just ask that he just respect us from 7 to 11 and let us have our mourning and understand that this is sacred and hallowed space.
18: Our petition is not about Mayor Mamdani's religion or where he came from. It is strictly about the policies that he has today.
19: I am demanding that he not show his face at that sacred ground. He does not belong there.
1: The city will commemorate 25 years since the terror attack this week. Well, Blanche de Puget, the Australian writer and widow of former Prime Minister Bob Hawke, 25 years since the terror attack this week. Well, Blanche de Puget, the Australian writer and widow of former Prime Minister Bob Hawke,

0: Yes.
1: Yes, I think so. Yes.
0: Absolutely.
2: Born in 1944 in Sydney's eastern suburbs, Blanche would follow in her father's footsteps. She started as a journalist with the Daily Mirror. That love of writing led her to become a novelist. Her most famous subject was Robert J. Hawke. It started in 1970 with a chance meeting at an embassy party when she was living in Jakarta with first husband Tony Pratt.
1: I had no idea who he was. I thought his name was Robin. He was a man of very good character. I perceived that immediately.
0: I thought, my God. So that was the beginning of an affliction.
2: Their paths would cross again 6 years later. Blanche interviewed the then union leader for a biography she was writing on Judge Sir Richard Kirby.
3: Do me up. Is that what you like doing? Come on.
2: It was the start of a secret on and off affair, one that continued as she worked on Bob Hawke's biography. It was published the year before he became Prime Minister. He was a renowned womaniser, even in the lodge in Canberra.
4: Often there are women around and stories around.
2: First wife Hazel publicly stood by his side, but behind closed doors, his entanglement with Blanche went on.
1: I didn't know this because he never told me, but some of his friends have told me that he used to say to them, "I can't stop thinking about her."
2: After leaving the top job, Bob Hawke dropped the bombshell he was leaving Hazel.
4: This is a new life, a new love.
5: What most people want to know is, when did the sex begin? Before or after you left Hazel?
4: Well, you'll have to put up with being accused of pussyfooting.
5: Because you won't tell us.
4: Sadly not.
2: Blanche was described at the time as a homewrecker and the other woman.
1: The fact that I was a writer with a career and an international career was simply airbrushed out of the picture.
2: With his divorce finalised, 8 months later, Bob and Blanche would wed.
6: Go.
2: It was the start of a long public partnership.
1: We didn't have the joy of young love. He had that with Hazel. But we had the joy of mature love and then the love of old age.
2: By the late 2010s, Bob's health was on the decline. His death during the 2019 election was a shock but no surprise.
7: This memorial service marks the transition from the grief of loss to the celebration of a life triumphantly well lived.
2: Life after Bob was tough. Blanche Dalpuget was diagnosed with stage 2 breast cancer 9 months later.
1: Well, I had 8 weeks of chemotherapy, which was sheer hell.
2: She sold their waterfront Sydney home.
1: I saw that life has ended, a new one is now beginning.
2: And moved into an apartment overlooking Hyde Park.
1: I kept Bob's bed, and I think it's got his energy in it.
8: And you still sleep in that bed?
1: I don't sleep in it, but I lie down on it every day.
2: Blanche gave away all her photos of her husband to his prime ministerial centre.
1: He lives in my head. He sort of lives with me anyway.
2: Her life and legacy was defined by the man she loved. But Blanche was an accomplished woman in her own right.
1: I did find it irritating that people, especially journalists, completely forgot that I'd had really a very big career before I married Bob.
2: She's survived by her son, Louis.
9: Do stay with us. Coming up after the break, the shocking test results showing Australia's classrooms are stacking up worse than ever before against the world and is forcing a rethink of our school curriculum. More on that next.
10: News 24 will be back after this short break.

0: Welcome back. Australia could overhaul its primary school maths curriculum after the country recorded a record low performance in both reading and mathematics. Joining us with analysis live now is the Australian's education editor, Natasha Beta. Natasha, always good to see you. Thank you for your time. Firstly, just give us an overview of just how bad these results really are and what they show about how our students are learning in this country.
1: This is a global test done by the OECD every 3 years, and they tested 700,000 kids. They're all 15-year-olds across more than 90 countries. In Australia, they tested 15,000 students from about 700 schools, and the results are the worst on record. They've been doing this for 20 years. The maths and reading results are at historical lows. It is a terrible outcome, but we're not alone. This was a problem right across the industrialised world, apart from those tiger economies of China, Singapore, South Korea and Japan.
0: And why? Why are we doing so badly? What are we doing so wrong in our schools when it comes to maths and teaching to read that this has now led to decisions around maybe overhauling the curriculum?
1: Absolutely. The OECD is very, very concerned about these results, particularly with reading, and they are blaming part of it on technology in classrooms, the distractions, the kids are sort of addicted to just, you know, watching social media or gaming. They're not reading nearly as much. The testing showed that their reading is just so superficial. They skim over things and don't understand them. But also they are saying that education systems are trying to teach too much, that they've got to get back to the basics, teach it in depth so that students have a chance to, you know, understand the content. Instead of sort of skimming over everything, the OECD is very worried about AI and chatbots. So this would have been the first global test which would reflect the impact of children outsourcing their brain power to a bot. They're very concerned, saying that students, just like with sport, you don't get fit by watching sport, you get fit by, you know, performing and doing sport. And they're saying that it's the same with reading and mathematics. You have to know how to do it yourself instead of just pressing a button and getting a computer to do it for you. The OECD is saying this has huge implications for all of humanity if we've got a whole generation of kids who don't understand how artificial intelligence is coming up with its answers, and they're sort of outsourcing everything to that. So it's a real clarion call internationally to get screens out of classrooms and to get back to basics. Australia is reviewing its primary school maths curriculum. It's taken 9 months to review the prep or kindy to year two. I can't see how it can take that long. How hard can it be, right? Now, ministers are meeting again next month. They're likely to extend that review to all of primary school. But I think what is needed here is a complete overhaul of the entire national curriculum. They could easily replace it with the New South Wales syllabus, but apparently they'll just spend years doing keyhole surgery, which is taking too long.
0: Yeah, I think a lot of parents will be particularly interested in the tech impacts you were alluding to earlier. We've been hearing the Education Minister, Jason Clare, speak about the need for a digital detox. But noise and disorder, I see, was also reported by, I think it was 41% of students. And truancy.
1: Sorry, I've lost you there. I couldn't hear the question. I'm sorry.
0: Oh, I think we've got some audio issues there. I was just saying to Natasha that this report did find that 41% of students reported that noise and disorder were impacting their learning during lessons, which is a huge amount, and that truancy was also a huge problem in Australian schools as well. We will move on now. New data has revealed that 1 in 10 patients in New South Wales is left waiting for more than 24 hours to be seen in hospital emergency departments. In some cases, waiting times at certain hospitals have blown out to almost 2 days.
2: At some of the state's hospitals, emergency waiting times are on life support. Blacktown Hospital in the city's west has the longest wait times of more than 43 hours, 13 hours more than a year ago. It's followed by Bathurst, Fairfield, Mount Druitt and Westmead, according to figures from the Bureau of Health Information. The data also shows 9% of patients who show up at emergency departments leave before receiving treatment. At Fairfield Hospital in Sydney's West, it's more than 17%. Among Sydney's biggest hospitals, Royal Prince Alfred fared the worst, with 1 in 10 people experiencing a wait time of more than 26 hours, 24 hours at nearby St Vincent's.
3: We're seeing more Category 2 and 3 patients. Those patients have doubled in the last 15 years, so they take a longer period of time in our emergency departments. So we've got to take that into context, but we still need to do more to get through those patients and to see them.
2: The New South Wales Premier announcing a road upgrade on the Central Coast has taken aim at the federal government to fix the aged care bottleneck.
4: Ultimately, this is a Commonwealth responsibility, and we've got 1,500 people across the state that should be discharged from public hospitals, but they've got nowhere to go. And we're not going to kick them out on the street. I mean, we live in a civilised country, but what it does is it puts pressure right the way down the chain, and to the point where when you're waiting in emergency departments, you're waiting too long.
2: State health ministers all agreeing this is a significant challenge across the country. Overall waiting times at New South Wales hospitals improved over the last 12 months, with 68.7% of patients that presented at emergency wards treated on time. That's up 2.6% on a year ago. But the opposition says things should be better.
5: We've all seen the footage of people lying on the floors of emergency wards. We know that 1 in 10 patients across the state are waiting more than 25 hours for care. That's not what we should be having in our health system in New South Wales in 2026.
2: Hospitals shaping up as a key issue at the March election. Matt Taylor, News 24, Sydney.
0: Singapore's political leaders are in line for a significant pay rise as the government moves to increase ministerial salaries for the first time in nearly 15 years. The Prime Minister, Lawrence Wong, says the changes are needed to attract and retain talented people in public office. His annual salary is expected to rise by more than 60%, from around $2.4 million Australian dollars to $3.9 million. The proposal has sparked criticism online. The timing is being questioned as Singaporeans face rising living costs and concerns around job security. All five people killed in the Amazon cargo plane crash at Miami this week were inside a van used to transport aircraft cleaning crews at the time of the incident. The jet overran the runway and struck the vehicle before breaking through a fence and later striking an SUV on a nearby street. Five others were injured in the crash, including two people who remain in a critical condition. The US National Transportation Safety Board is investigating the crash, including whether additional runway safety systems could have prevented the tragedy. Prince George has had his first day at the prestigious Eton College, where he'll be spending his high school years. His parents, Prince William and Princess Catherine, escorted him to the boarding school and were welcomed by the head teacher, Simon Henderson. The future king follows in the footsteps of his father and uncle in attending the elite school, which has also taught 20 British prime ministers. Tuition fees for Eton College are around $122,000 a year. Back home, time to take a look at the weather. Here's our News 24 senior weather meteorologist, Rob Sharp.
6: A cold southerly change is marching its way through the southeast of the country at the moment, bringing just the odd shower with it as rain and storms continue through the outback. But for Brisbane, ahead of the change, looks lovely for today. But that cool change arrives tomorrow, bringing the chance of a couple of showers and tops by tomorrow of only 22 degrees. But for Sydney, the cool change is already in. The southerlies gradually dropping temperatures further and further through today, making it feel much colder by late this afternoon. For Melbourne, already nice and cool with a top of 14 with only a few glimpses of sunshine between the clouds, just like in Adelaide with partly cloudy skies and a top of 16 for today before it warms later on this week. In Perth, though, already on the warmer side with a top of 23 degrees under the sun. Rain and storms continue through many parts of the outback as it's cooler towards Alice Springs than yesterday, with the odd shower in tropical Queensland ahead of more showers later on this week. But for more on the weather, join us on News 24 Weather, Channel 601.
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7: News 24 will be back after this short break.

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1: Good to have your company on the program. These are our top stories. Andrew Hastie labels One Nation lying cowards over them calling him a traitor.
2: But when you start calling me a traitor to my own country, then we have a big, big problem.
1: CFMEU officers raided in Brisbane and Victoria as part of a widening investigation of the union. One Nation takes its biggest lead ever over the government and coalition. We'll go through the latest News 24 Pulse as the Prime Minister pays tribute to writer and wife of his predecessor, Bob Hawke. That's Blanche Delpuget, who has died at the age of 82. Liberal MP and former SAS veteran Andrew Hastie has ramped up his attacks on One Nation. He's branded Pauline Hanson and Barnaby Joyce lying cowards after he was accused of being a traitor.
3: It's the One Nation cartoon causing a big controversy.
4: And it's all my fault because I'm a stupid traitor! Ah!
5: Beep boop, beep boop, traitor, sellout, washed up gutless maggot.
3: Liberal MP Andrew Hastie points to that video as evidence of the party's smear campaign against him.
2: Pauline Hanson and Barnaby Joyce are lying cowards. And I'll say it again, so there's no ambiguity, they are lying cowards. But when you start calling me a traitor to my own country, then we have a big, big problem.
3: The One Nation leader denied calling Mr. Hastie a traitor, adding in a comment to The West Australian, "I will call him a wanker."
6: I was speaking to Pauline this morning about this. She never called him a traitor.
2: Barnaby Joyce backed her in. They're both on the hook, and I brought the receipts so you can see them for yourself.
4: Why is everyone calling me a traitor then? Because you are a traitor.
3: Barnaby Joyce has told News 24 he wasn't aware of the cartoon when he made the comments.
7: But I think Barnaby Joyce would be getting a little bit tired over the past 48 hours of defending, quite frankly, the indefensible.
3: The former SAS captain claims One Nation is targeting him because he gave evidence against VC recipient Ben Robert Smith.
2: But it's not just about me, it's about the other veterans. Are they saying the same thing of the other 20 SAS combat veterans who gave evidence under oath in the federal court? Are they also traitors to their country?
3: Mr. Joyce cautioning supporters to temper the language.
6: And I dearly hope that nobody is threatening Andrew or his family, and certainly not premising on anything to do with One Nation, because it's got nothing to do with One Nation.
8: But do members of your party need to temper the rhetoric on this specific
6: issue? I'm saying to you now, nobody should be threatening any politician.
9: There is no excuse, none whatsoever, for attacking someone who has served our nation in the way that Andrew Hastie has.
3: One Nation is making no secret it plans to topple Andrew Hastie in the WA seat of Canning. The party claims to have recruited hundreds of new members in the area, but the Liberal veteran says he's ready for the fight.
2: I will go all the way with One Nation to the next election. Happy to go all the way, make it a very painful process if they want to take me on.
3: Trudy McIntosh, News 24, Canberra.
1: Joining me live now, Shadow Urban Infrastructure and Cities Minister, and he's sort of become the, I don't know, anti-One Nation spokesperson. Maybe that's just because I keep asking about it. It's James McGrath anyway. I got there eventually. Yeah. How are you doing? Andrew Hastie, is he taking the right approach to One Nation?
10: Totally. And I stand with Andrew Hastie. I think what Pauline Hanson's One Nation have said about Andrew Hastie and on their social media is an absolute disgrace. This guy went overseas, he's put his life on his line for serving this country, he's come back here, he's serving his country as a parliamentarian, he is a man of decency and honour, and I think those One Nation politicians should hang their heads in shame, and I'm calling on Pauline Hanson to front the media and explain why she thinks he is a traitor through the social media platforms of One Nation.
1: So this is the thing, so it's the sort of... So a lot of her supporters talk about it online. There's the cartoons. You're saying we want to hear from you what you really think of this claim.
10: Well, the cartoon is Pauline Hanson. Mm. It's Pauline Hanson's cartoon. Pauline Hanson, as leader of One Nation, should come out and defend what that cartoon has said about Andrew Hastie as someone who's gone overseas and put his life on his line. He's got more bravery in his right foot than all those One Nation politicians put together.
1: Community funding grants, Labor being criticised over this. I'm going to give you your 30 seconds of how bad this is and then I'm going to have a follow-up. So just have your spiel first of all. I won't even pretend to give you a harder one on that. Why is this so bad?
10: Look, it's not unusual for politicians or political parties to campaign before an election on issues, whether we're a road here or we're going to put a new roundabout, whatever it is. That is perfectly normal. What is unusual about this one is it was an invitation-only slush fund, and we're talking about the golf club in the Prime Minister's electorate. There are 1,600 golf clubs in the country. It's the only one that was invited to apply. Got $6 million.
1: Is it the only one with sewage going through the wrong parts of it?
10: You speak to any committee of a publicly owned golf course, they will always be talking about the plumbing and the pipes to do with the golf course. The issue here is Bridget McKenzie was the honorary member of a gun club that she didn't know she was of. She resigned on an issue of principle because of that. The Prime Minister is an honorary member of this golf club. It's been given $6 million from this slush fund. He is actually the principal decision maker here as the Prime Minister and the Chair of Cabinet. The same standard should apply to him as he applied to Bridget McKenzie.
1: My whataboutism would be, obviously there's sports frauds, but there's also the car parks one, which is almost spoken about less, but on the face of it seemed more egregious. The audit office said it was very poorly done. Zero of the 47 car parks were identified as a priority by the department. I mean, you can't get much lower than that, can you?
10: Well, we're focusing on...
1: These are the commuter car parks.
10: Well, the commuter car parks, there was a need for them. And I think COVID got in the way in terms of the construction of those particular car parks from memory. But this is in relation to $6 million for an invite-only slush fund.
1: I guess my point is if someone's watching, and maybe it's a One Nation supporter, they'll go, you're as bad as each other.
10: Look, that's what I've said. I started off with. It's not unusual for politicians to campaign, and it's part of our role to campaign on issues that affect our constituents and our electorates. What is unusual about this one is it was an invitation-only fund. That is very different.
1: You said infect. Maybe that's the sewage water. I'm not
10: probably,
1: sure.
10: Yes. Yeah.
1: Superannuation,
10: 3%
1: off. Almost sounds like a coalition sort of policy. What do you have a policy to support 12%?
10: We've said we support 12%.
1: Sticking with it?
10: Sticking
1: There's
10: with
1: no
10: it.
1: There's no review of that
10: in any way? The Prime Minister, but Angus Taylor, future Prime Minister, he has said there'll be no change to that. Okay. In terms of our broader super policies, remember we took to last election the proposal that people could access their super for a deposit for a home. They're being worked through at the moment, and at the appropriate time, the appropriate shadow
1: minister... 12%, you're not looking at that. There's no review of that.
10: There's no review of that.
1: Okay. Scrap the cap. This is the veterans' allied health spending. Is it important to have accurate information for a veteran watching? There's no cap. There is a review at $5,000. So they can be spent more than that. And I acknowledge a lot of veterans are unhappy because they don't want to go through the department for the review. But it's not a cap, is it?
10: Well, it is a cap because once you hit $5,000 for allied health services, and once again, these are men and women who have put their lives on their line, either in this country or going overseas. A lot of them have had injuries that you and I as civilians don't fully understand. They need these health services. What the cap actually means is once they hit the 5,000, they've then got to apply for additional services.
1: I mean, I wouldn't make a good headline writer. I guess it's a review threshold.
10: Well, if it's a review threshold, why are veterans, and I was there laying down their medals at the front of this parliament, a parliament they went overseas to defend, the veteran community are so angry about
1: and
10: this
1: they,
10: moment.
1: Because they don't like dealing with the department. That's the reason. Isn't it? And I'm not saying that a lot of them had bad experiences. Once you go to the department, the black stamp comes out, basically.
10: Well, they've had bad experience with the department and they've had bad experiences with the minister. And I want to say, let's take the politics out of this. If Matt Keogh and his office are listening, just come out and say, we're not going to bring in the cap. Just say it. These men are so angry.
1: And you'll go, no worries, thumbs up and walk away.
10: I will commend the minister for listening to the veterans. I'll come on this program and I'll commend the minister for listening to these veterans. Stop
1: and probably
10: playing.
1: Say some other words as well.
10: I will be good and I'll just commend. Just
1: there you go, if he's
10: I'm
1: watching, you get
10: about
1: it. You
10: these
1: get
10: men
1: it.
10: And women.
1: Okay.
10: Like, they're really uptight.
1: And it is
10: about
1: a big issue. We have been following it, so I'm not meaning to be facetious, but we'll see if you're making that statement. James McGrath, thank you.
10: Anytime, thank you.
1: Three people are in custody following a police raid on CFMEU headquarters in Brisbane, as well as further raids in Victoria. Queensland political reporter Harry Clark joins us with the latest. So more raids here, Harry. What's the purpose of this latest police operation?
11: G'day, Tom. Well, this raid on CFMEU headquarters in Brisbane, it was carried out at about 7.30 this morning. That's when it all got underway. It's part of the Queensland CFMEU Commission of Inquiry into Union Misconduct. There are about 10 plainclothes detectives involved, and they seem to wrap up their work here at the CFMEU Bowen Hills headquarters at about midday. There were further search warrants executed in suburban areas south of Brisbane, at Pimpamar and at Bars Scrub, and as well in Victoria, in the suburbs of Mount Eliza, Pasco Vale and Oakley South. It's in Victoria where three people have been taken into custody. In a statement, the CFMEU Commission of Inquiry into Union Misconduct in Queensland said the investigation concerns allegations that individuals linked to a Victorian labour hire company provided corrupting benefits to current Queensland CFMEU officials in an attempt to influence the performance of their duties. Now, Tom, this comes as the Commission of Inquiry investigates union officials allegedly accepting bribes to help a Victorian labour hire company gain access to infrastructure projects associated with the 2032 Brisbane Olympics and Paralympic Games. The Premier in Queensland, David Crisafulli, was asked about this police operation at a media conference earlier today.
12: Obviously, that's a police matter, but more broadly, you've all been watching the Commission of Inquiry. People will be watching that with interest. My observation is the CFMEU had a gold medal grip on the former government, and what that meant is Queensland has paid more for less, and those days are over. And nothing makes me more pleased to be able to say that.
11: And Tom, charges for those three people are expected, although they have not been laid at this stage.
1: Harry, thank you. Well, when we come back after the break, an unnamed New South Wales MP takes the stand in the Alan Jones trial. We'll tell you what unfolded there, plus illicit drug use, a hot topic in Victorian Parliament. We'll see MPs asked about any of their own admissions.
0: News 24 will be back after this short break.

0: News 24 will be back after this short break.
1: A former New South Wales Liberal MP has denied seeing Alan Jones kissing a high-profile athlete on his mouth at a sporting event. The MP was being cross-examined in the former broadcaster's indecent assault trial. Caroline Marcus is covering the case for us. So, Caroline, why was this politician on the stand?
2: Well, this former New South Wales Liberal MP was the one-time boss of one of the complainants in this trial, and we can't identify the politician because it could identify that accuser. But the former politician was questioned today about a meeting he had at Alan Jones's Sydney apartment, where he said the staffer, his staffer, stared straight ahead and displayed what he called unusual behaviour. He said, "I could see complainant Jay seeming quite uncomfortable. He looked sunken. I could tell he was anxious and uncomfortable." The former MP said he never saw Alan Jones act inappropriately towards anyone and that his former staffer had never disclosed any of the past offending to him, which the man alleges included being grabbed on the penis and kissed on the mouth. But after Mr. Jones's arrest, the Liberal testified that his former colleague Matt Keane was the one to raise the accuser's identity with him. Later, under cross-examination by Mr. Jones's barrister, the former MP agreed he had been at a dinner with Mr. Jones and a high-profile athlete who cannot be named, but again, did not see any inappropriate behaviour from Mr. Jones. He was asked, "You didn't see Alan Jones kissing complainant M on any part of his mouth, did you?" He says, "No." If you had seen Alan Jones kissing complainant M on any part of his mouth that night, you would remember seeing it, wouldn't you? I would remember that. Alan Jones's trial continues with that high-profile athlete expected to be called as a witness in coming days.
1: Caroline, thank you. Some big shifts in the News 24 polls today. Let's take you through the latest numbers, and we're seeing a record lead now for One Nation ahead of Labor and the Coalition. You can see a big increase in one poll, 4% for One Nation up to 30. So 4% ahead of Labor, that's the biggest lead against the Labor Party, and now 12% against the Coalition. Only two polls ago, it was 2% between it and the Coalition, so it's surging ahead again. What about looking then at where we stand now compared to only last November? Now, this was already after a big One Nation surge, but since then, it's gained another 12%, so 18 to 30. And look, you can never say one goes from another neatly, but you can see basically the vote picked up because Labor and the Coalition combined has lost 13. But where has it come from exactly, or where is it going to? Looking at One Nation gains, first of all, the cohorts they're getting or winning over. Millennials, you wouldn't pick that necessarily, so they're up from 11 to 26%. Outer metro, so think of those suburban seats they want to win. They're doing well, 30%. And when we go to income there, these are low middle income earners, so think of them within the suburbs, 38%, a massive amount of support. Language other than English at home, perhaps not an expectation there, but 12 up to 24. And renters, so a lot of people on here broadly doing it tough, they've doubled as well. As to who Labor is leading, there's some common ground here between One Nation and the Labor Party. We can see New South Wales, first of all, the biggest state, the most seats, a third of their support's gone. Outer metro, so people going from Labor to One Nation. That implies there'd be seats going if an election were held today. Lower income is where Labor's doing worse. They're losing 9%. Language other than home, again, people going from Labor to One Nation. And owning your home outright, so perhaps people looking at house prices going down, not too happy with the tax changes made in the budget. And finally, the Coalition losses here. This is pretty ugly reading. You can see they're losing those over 65. They're also losing millennials as well, clearly to One Nation. And look at this combination, Queensland and provincial. So think of the Queensland provincial seats. The Coalition holds eight of them, eight of the 10. Could they all be lost on those sort of numbers? They would be. And the pitch towards blue-collar workers, well, doesn't seem to be working. So those TAFE educated workers, a big drop in support from 27 down to 17. Well, revelations about Victoria's One Nation leader, Warren Pickering's troubled past, have prompted some surprising admissions from some inside the parliament there. Senior ministers have revealed their own experiences with illicit drugs as MPs weigh in on whether mistakes made decades ago should matter at the ballot box.
3: Warren Pickering says he's no angel, and it turns out he's not the only politician with a past.
4: In my early days, early 20s, I mean, I would have, I had dabbled in a bit of marijuana.
3: The health minister admitting she used cannabis decades ago, and she wasn't alone.
5: Maybe when I was in early 20s, I might have smoked marijuana once.
3: The man vying to become Victoria's next premier admitting on Tuesday he used illicit drugs in his younger years and lost his licence 3 times for drink driving. Pickering says he used speed, ecstasy and marijuana in his 20s, but insists he turned his life around before joining the Australian Defence Force.
6: I made mistakes. I didn't do it as good as I could have, and I'll carry that regret forever. I always wish for these kids that I was able to do better. What I did since then was change my life dramatically.
3: Now Pickering is asking Victorians to judge the man he is today. The question for those already in Parliament, should mistakes made decades ago matter at the ballot box? And just how many have a past of their own?
7: Have you ever dabbled in drugs?
8: Never. I'm really boring.
9: Not my style. I love a bubbles. That's about the limit of my indulgence.
10: I have to say, since I've been in Parliament, I've not had as much time as I would have liked to consume cannabis. But I will be rectifying that shortly.
11: No, I'm not. The only drug of choice for me is sugar, unfortunately.
12: I do believe in redemption and people changing their lives.
13: Have you ever dabbled in drugs?
14: No, I haven't.
3: And while some MPs accepted people can make mistakes, others say Pickering's past drug use is a distraction from more serious questions about his conduct now.
15: Let's not deflect from what we actually saw yesterday, which was the most extraordinary misogynistic attack on someone's former partner.
16: I think he should be judged on his policies, which I think One Nation's policies are divisive, they're scaremongering, and I don't think they're fit for Victoria.
3: Warren Pickering says his past is behind him, but with an election looming, it's Victorian voters he'll have to convince. Georgie Dickerson, News 24, Melbourne.
1: All right, so I wonder if that'll be a trend with some future parliaments. Now, earlier I spoke with the Business Council of Australia Chief Executive Brand Black. A lot of talk around productivity, the government holding this round table a year ago, and, well, productivity rates are now in a huge slump.
17: I think it's really clear that we need to see much more. We need to go far beyond the types of changes that have been discussed, and we need to really get to the fundamentals associated with what will drive an improved economic outcome for our country, because that's ultimately what translates into better living standards for Australia. That's tax, that's regulation, it's industrial relations as well.
1: So what's... Is it ideological? Because you mentioned industrial relations. Labor's gone in a way big business... Or most business doesn't want it to go. So convincing them to change paths on that, is that going to be a futile exercise?
17: Well, we will continue to make the case because we feel as though that's absolutely necessary. What is clear now is that our system is out of balance. And you've only got to look at changes such as those that were made in terms of the intractable bargaining laws. And I appreciate that's not something that naturally rolls off the tongue for everybody. But essentially what that means is that when it comes to bargaining between a union and an employer, productivity is taken off the table in those conversations. That is the opposite of what we need right now. Productivity, as you'd appreciate, is the fundamental driver of real wages growth, and that's what means we can give a better living standards for all Australians.
1: So we had business, including you, going, yep, let's go to the summit, talk to the Treasurer, be a part of it. Down the track, it feels like... changes are negative, if anything. You've been portrayed by some commentators as not willing to give full-throated criticism of the Prime Minister. Is it time to do that, perhaps?
17: Well, what we're prepared to do and what we are doing is giving a full-throated critique of the situation that we're in, which is very poor. We are now in the negative productivity category in terms of our yearly performance. Our productivity over the last 12 months has gone back 0.2%. We are on track to record the worst decade in terms of productivity growth on record. That is incredibly concerning, and it's concerning for the reason that I mentioned before. Ultimately, whilst productivity isn't something that most people appreciate day to day, it's what underpins our living standards and our capacity to improve the proposition that we put forward to future generations.
1: And in this situation where if we grow beyond a certain fairly anemic level, it basically equals inflation.
17: That's absolutely right. So if we can improve our productivity, then we've got the scope to grow more and more.
1: So you said critique over criticism. Is there a wariness? Do you see that as not constructive? When people say to you, oh, gloves off, you know, give it to them. What's your response to that?
17: Our position is that we tackle the policy and we'll always do that. That's what the Business Council's role fundamentally is.
1: So of the policy. So are you now not of the belief that the Labor government will address productivity properly this far out from the productivity or the economic roundtable that was meant to be about productivity?
17: Oh, well, look, we'll always say that we will continue to argue the case for it and we will continue to push that incredibly firmly. And that's what we're doing. So we see, as I've said, that there is enormous room for us to be genuinely tackling tax reform, not taking steps that will see the country go backwards, such as those that have been made recently in terms of capital gains and negative gearing. We need to look more at industrial relations, as I mentioned, and fundamentally our country is drowning in red tape. So we need to consider some of the steps that other countries are taking.
1: Working from home, so 2 days a week in Victoria as a sort of default, I guess, anytime it's at all possible. Is that just going to become the national standard now? It's a big state. Every other worker will go, I want some of that.
17: I sincerely hope not. And that's why we and other business groups have been campaigning so hard against this legislation. It has all sorts of problems, not least the fact that it has significant risk of being fundamentally unconstitutional. But when you combine the inconsistencies associated with potential Victorian versus the rest of the country approaches, you can understand why so many employers are saying this is just too hard.
1: And it can be a win-win, right, working from home. 1 to 2 days is what the Productivity Commission says is the sort of sweet spot, if you like. So it's just the regimented nature, is it? Is that when people go, oh, great, this business group doesn't want me to be able to, you know, have a bit more flexibility and still put in at work. What's your response to that?
17: We absolutely support the flexibility. And we've said consistently that we support the capacity for employers and employees to have those conversations within their workplaces as to what works best. We know, for instance, that 4 in 5 Victorian workplaces already offer flexible work, including work from home, because it works for them and it makes them competitive in terms of their overall offering. The challenge, precisely as you said, is that we see an increasingly regimented approach that ultimately reduces the extent to which businesses can engage constructively with the workforce.
1: So it's not even that there's an increased trending from working from home. It's how it's done is your problem.
17: That's right. And if you look at the Victorian legislation, even with the amendments that the Premier has proposed, the bill explicitly accepts the proposition that a reduction in productivity in any given workplace is actually okay. And from my perspective, that's not okay.
1: AI, just finally, you've spoken about sort of missing the wave on it. So data centres are happening. We seem to be a good location for them. I want to park the water and the electricity. It's been spoken about a lot. How do we unlock it? Is it about getting some sort of priority access for local business, whether it be subsidised space within the data centre, 10% of each one or something? Is that how we actually become sovereign AI in Australia?
17: I think the sovereign AI question is a really good question. And it doesn't just involve data centres, it doesn't just involve large language models, it involves skill sets, it involves the development of local application development capability, it involves how well we can utilise AI for research and development. There are lots of different components to that sovereign AI question. We think that we should try and extract as much benefit for Australia in all of those areas.
1: Blanche Delpuget, the Australian writer and widow of former Prime Minister Bob Hawke, has died at the age of 82. She had bravely fought breast cancer after receiving diagnosis less than a year after Mr. Hawke's death in 2019. Prime Minister Anthony Albanese has paid tribute to Blanche Delpuget, saying Australia has lost a true one-off.
13: It is so fitting that Blanche's final message to us all is this, delivered through her family, and I quote, "Our highest calling and greatest achievement is love, the rule of life. Love one another." Blanche Delpuget lived a very full life. She was so full of joy, and it was always a splendid privilege to be in her company. Our hearts right now are with her family and all who loved this much-loved Australian. May Blanche Delpuget rest in peace.
1: That's it for Politics Now. Thanks very much for your company. Stay with us. It's time for Business Now.
0: This is Business Now with Edward Boyd.
14: Hi and welcome to Business Now. Thanks for your company today. I'm Edward Boyd. Coming up on the program,
18: American business lobby groups and the Trump administration have hit back against the ATO's new royalties rule change, which opens the door to giant US tech companies paying potentially billions of dollars more in taxes. More on this in just a second. Tech investor and former Shark Tank judge Steve Baxter is holding Australia's first defence investment conference on the Gold Coast today. He's positive about investing in Aussie defence startups, but says the federal budget's proposed tax changes are hurting sentiment and confidence. Plus, we speak to the chief executive of the infant formula company Bubs, which have been one of the top performers on the share market this week after it secured approval from US regulators to sell three products in the United States. That's all coming up on today's show. Let's go straight to that top story. The Trump administration and American lobby groups have hit back against the ATO's new rule change, which will treat revenue from cloud computing and streaming services as royalties, subjecting US tech giants plus others to potentially billions of dollars in additional taxes. The Australian Taxation Office announced the change last week, and we covered this on yesterday's show.
19: Now that the ATO has planted this flag in the ground and it has finalised its ruling, I think the ATO will move to a new phase of audit and compliance action. And ultimately, the companies affected by this will have to either go along with the ATO and pay the royalty withholding tax, or they'll fight it. And the ATO has already, hand in hand with issuing this ruling, the ATO has already put out their a not-too-subtle warning that that foreign companies need to be careful how they react to this ruling, and restructuring your way out of it is not necessarily an answer.
18: Overnight, several American lobby groups raised concerns with the tax ruling, and White House economic spokesman Kush Desai criticised it as well. President Trump has unequivocally warned trading partners against imposing digital services taxes, fines, and other forms of extortion on America's leading technology sector. The administration remains committed to raising these issues with our trading partners, he said overnight. President Trump and Prime Minister Anthony Albanese are scheduled to both attend the United Nations General Assembly in New York later this month, although they don't have a formal meeting in the calendar. The two got along very well last year when the PM visited the White House, where they discussed critical minerals and reaffirmed the AUKUS submarine agreement. Their next meeting might not be as friendly following this crackdown on American tech companies. Public commentary from two Reserve Bank officials yesterday has increased the likelihood of an interest rate rise later this month. Money markets now allocate roughly 75% chance to interest rates being lifted 25 basis points on the 29th of September. The change in position is due to sticky inflation, rising oil prices, and these comments from RBA Deputy Governor Andrew Houser, who appeared on the ABC.
20: We have one big problem, and that's inflation. Inflation is too high, and that's why we raise interest rates three times at the beginning of this year. There are three risks, we think, that might mean inflation is going up, not down. One is the Middle East and the ongoing crisis there. One is a really unexpected global boom driven by AI. And one is the weakness of the supply potential of the Australian economy.
18: The deteriorating property markets, another concern for the RBA, with many analysts saying the housing correction is occurring much faster than expected. This morning, Macquarie Bank said it expects national home prices to fall roughly 10%, with Australia's banking sector likely to suffer from poor credit growth and credit quality. HSBC believes property prices will fall 13%, and CBA expects prices to fall 9%, but with steeper declines in Sydney and in Melbourne. Santos Chief Executive Kevin Gallagher addressed the National Press Club in Canberra this afternoon, calling on the government to provide stable policies which will give global investors certainty and confidence in Australia as a place to do business.
21: It matters to make capital feel welcome and safe, so the wealth of Australia's energy resources can be unlocked for Australia and the region. This means being able to count on a stable taxation and regulatory regime, timely and workable approvals that can be relied on, and rules that don't change after the investments are made. All of the LNG export projects in Australia are joint ventures with investors from Japan, South Korea, Malaysia, and China. Their governments count on Australia to be reliable and predictable.
18: Mr. Gallagher said the east coast of Australia requires new gas projects to help shore up supply and to reduce prices.
21: The fact is, there has not been enough investment in new gas supply sources on the east coast for more than a decade, a direct result of moratoriums and bans in New South Wales and Victoria over the last 15 years. Despite strong support from the Minns government, Santos is still trying to get the Narrabri gas project approved and developed, spending more than $1.5 billion since 2012 on a project that is 100% committed to the domestic market that would alleviate southern shortfalls anticipated beyond 2030.
18: Let's get across today's market moves with Ingrid Willage. Ingrid, looked like a pretty flat day for shares.
2: Yeah, it was, but it was a bit choppy under the surface. We started in the positive for the market, actually turned in then to a six-week low for the benchmark where it erased early gains, but then sort of came off that just to close ever so slightly down about 0.1%. Now, most sectors did finish in the red off the back of losses on Wall Street and also the price of oil, of course, close to those triple digits. Looking at the best performers, though, no surprises then to see oil plays in the top spots today. Woodside was up in the end about 2.6% off the back of that price surge. Also, the price of copper in focus, higher for a fourth straight session off the back of tighter supply, which did see Capstone Copper rise, one of the best performers today, up by 5.5%. And Austal, also watching this stock, it was up at the end of the session by about 7% after a US-based private investment company went head-to-head with South Korea's Hanwha for control of its US business. For some of the worst performers now on the market, supermarket retailer Metcash, it fell today by about 2.7% as the company warned of challenging conditions ahead, releasing its sales update with a 2.8% rise in total sales for the financial year to date. The banks, including heavyweight CBA, also weaker, down by about 2% for the banks, or for CBA at least, one of the worst performers out of the big four. This is off the back of the rate hike fears and the effect on its bottom line. And Centuria Capital, we've been hearing about this one this week. It's down by about 3.1% after being exposed, of course, as a lender to Bathla Group through its subsidiary and its subsequent collapse. So lots to watch on the market today, but yeah, pretty flat end for that one, Ed.
18: Thanks, Ingrid. After the break, the CEO of ASX-listed infant formula company Bubs Australia, Joe Coote's going to join us to discuss their recent FDA approval in the United States.
0: News 24 will be back after this short break.

0: News 24 will be back after this short break.
1: Welcome back. Australian infant nutrition company Bubs Australia has been one of the top performers on the ASX this week after it secured approval from the US Food and Drug Administration to permanently supply the American infant formula market. Here's the share price over the past week. You can see Bubs is up about 51%, one of the top performers. So let's bring in here the chief executive of Bubs Australia, Joe Coote. Joe, thanks for your time. You were already operating in the US. What does this FDA approval mean for you now?
2: Yeah, thanks, Ed. It's a transformational milestone for our business, Ed. We have been up in the US for 4 years, but this now gives us the ability to have absolute confidence to invest behind our brand, look at options to extend our business into adjacent categories, and really invest and grow for the future.
1: Yeah, how long has it taken you to achieve this approval, and just how regimented is the actual assessment process to tick all the boxes with the FDA?
2: Yeah, look, it's been over 4 years, Ed. It's a very robust process. The US FDA uphold some of the highest standards in the world. So, you know, we're very proud of our Australian farm to formula value chain, and it's had a lot of scrutiny over that time with the FDA folks. And we're very pleased to say that, that's now all been approved and secured, and we're looking forward to being a permanent player in the high-value US infant formula market.
1: Yeah, just talk to us about that farm-to-formula value chain. What does it involve? Do you actually own farms yourself as a business, or how does it work?
2: No, most of our business is actually goat farms. Is goat milk. We also have bovine or cow, but we contract directly with goat farmers. So we have goat farmers who we partner with, and they operate amazingly high quality goat farms here in Victoria. From there, the liquid product travels into a drying step, the first step of manufacturing. From there, it goes into a secondary step where the powder product goes into a can. And then from there, we ship it off in shipping containers across to the US and to around the world. So it's a very robust supply chain. We're fortunate in Australia to have very high farming manufacturing standards. So our food quality and safety is recognised by our consumers, not just in the US, but around the world as well.
1: Yeah, just put in perspective for us how large the US infant formula market is and the opportunity for you now.
2: Yeah, look, it's a huge market. It's one of the biggest infant formula markets in the world. It's about $6 billion in total. We participate in a sub-segment of the total market. We refer to that as the premium natural. So we're a premium brand. Historically, the market has been dominated by two or three major multinationals. We've come in as a new player. The consumers love our Australianness. They love our clean label attributes. They love our functional benefits, particularly the goat product is gentle on baby's tummy. We often hear from mums that baby sleeps well. And so it's a great product for the premium natural consumer in the US. They're looking for something a little bit different. They're looking for something that's functional. And our Australianness really helps us with that as well, Ed. So it's a great product that's been received very well by our target consumers in the US.
1: Yeah, I saw in your results recently, US sales were strong and growing. I mean, what's

0: your current sort of market share over there, or what are the targets you want to get to?
1: Yeah, we're growing rapidly. So we've been in the market for 5 years. We've had very strong CAGR over that period. We hold currently just over 20% of market share in the goat segment. We're about 8% of that premium natural sub-segment. So we see a lot more room for growth. We're very focused on growth now. We're in all 50 states. We're in over 10,000 stores. We're available online through Amazon. So, all the consumers in the US can access our products. And now for us, it's about activating our brand, getting really good quality advertising out so people know about us and then they can use us. And, it's a great thing for their families, for the nutrition, future well-being of their baby. And obviously for us and our investors, we can make a nice return.
0: Yeah, so is the big focus now to just ramp up that investment in the US and brand recognition?
1: Yeah. So as I said, we've got really great ranging. We're in all 50 states. We're available on Amazon. We have presence in now over 10,000 stores. Some of the great retailers that people might know of, like Walmart and Target. So now the focus is to really grow the volume in each of those stores. We do that through providing great product, ensuring that we're on shelf and mums need us, but also that marketing. So a lot of our consumers consume a lot of digital. So a lot of the platforms that we operate on, Meta platforms, but also some of the more contemporary platforms like TikTok. We actually are putting a lot of our advertising through the TikTok platform at the moment, and some of our consumers are really, connect into those type of digital platforms.
0: And just talk to us about your manufacturing output. Are you at capacity or is there room for plenty of expansion?
1: Yeah, we do have capacity in our facility here in Dandenong in Melbourne. So, we have some latent capacity. So fortunate is we have this great attribute of this amazing Australian farm to formula supply chain, but we also have capacity to grow. So, we can deliver some financial leverage through the business as we grow that volume, and we're very fortunate in that regard. The particularly our facility in Dandenong in Melbourne, the folks who visit the site, it's just got such high quality standards, very engaged team, and they produce great product that our consumers around the world love.
0: And you mentioned this a second ago, but what is the sort of advantage or the difference with goat milk formula as opposed to regular cow's milk?
1: Yeah, like what we hear from our consumers is that they the goat milk is gentle on baby's tummy, so they tell us it's easier to digest. That baby can have a better night's sleep. Sometimes babies that don't settle, if they take a goat formula, they settle better than maybe on some other products. So we hear that consistently. And look, the goat milk and goat formula has been around the world in different markets for many, many years, including Australia. It's a newer product in the US market. There's currently not a US source of infant goat formula. It either comes in from Europe or Australia. So we're fortunate in that regard. We're viewed as an innovator, but our products are also clean label. It's another thing that they love in the US.
0: Joe Koo, thank you for your time. I'm sorry we have run out of time on the show, but thanks for coming on.
1: Thank you.
0: After the break, defence investor Steve Bax is going to join us from the Gold Coast, where he's been hosting Australia's first defence investment conference.
2: News 24 will be back after this short break.

News 24 will be back after this short break. 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

0: News 24 will be back after this short break.
1: Welcome back. Global defence founders have been meeting on the Gold Coast today at Australia's first defence investment conference, which is being hosted by a regular guest of ours, Steve Baxter, from Beaten Zone Venture Partners. The event's called Reveille, which is the morning wake-up call that wakes up a military encampment. I spoke to Steve during the lunch break. He says the idea is to wake up Australia's private capital investors and open their eyes to the defence sector.
2: Reveille, it's the call that wakes the camp. We're out to highlight to Australia's defence investment sector that the defence asset class is worthy of taking a look at. And you know, we're getting together a bunch of US, European venture operators plus Australians to demonstrate what can be done in respect to the defence asset class.
1: Yeah, what's the vibe been like in the room today so far? I mean, and what are some of the groups that are there that have capital that they're willing to spend?
2: Look, the vibe has been really good. I've been emceeing, to be honest, Ed, so I'm sort of in the thick of it, to be quite blunt. We're getting lots of great feedback. The vibe is good. There's been some exceptionally robust conversations around all things defence and investment, as you could imagine. So the groups who are here with capital to spend, people have funds. So we had on stage roughly about $2 or $3 billion worth of funds under management during our Australian panel, to be honest. So we have the US panel on after the break. So as soon as I finish here, I go into to MC the US panel, and there would be probably twice that available there. I can't speak to them wanting to invest it. I hope they do. But there's plenty of firepower.
1: What sort of things do these investors like about Australia that we can offer them here?
2: Look, I think these investors like anything that will make their money, to be honest. Now, we have amazing. So I don't think they like Australian companies because they're Australian. And I think if that's the case, we're fooling ourselves if we think that's the case. We have great companies because they're great companies. We have an amazing environment here with respect to education, with respect to business formation, despite what our federal government's trying to do to that. So we have a pretty good environment, and they come here to find good companies. They don't come here to find Australian companies.
1: Yeah, you mentioned the federal government. Obviously, some big changes from a tax perspective were announced on federal budget night. I mean, what's that done to confidence for the investment sector broadly that you're involved in?
2: Oh, it shattered it, to be honest. I mean, we are still, investments are still occurring. It's made us amazingly uncompetitive. It's a terrible way to do business. But fundamentally, I'm taking the view that if it does get implemented past July 1 next year, it won't be very long because it'll be that destructive to the community. They'll understand that very early and they will change it. It is possibly, if you're out to deliberately harm investors, you do what they did.
1: Yeah, I mean, have you been talking to your peers? Was it the similar sort of story amongst your peers within the sector, and are some thinking about moving that capital elsewhere overseas?
2: Definitely look at the change in the way they're going to invest. So, you know, the changes are not, they also disincentivize, or they change the incentives around whether you actually invest individually or you invest into a grouped investment, such as a fund or something similar. So it changes that, and it gives better outcomes for certain types of investment, which generally don't lead to economy-wide, innovative, productive outcomes at the same time. So people investors are people. They're not pieces of timber on a chessboard. They will change their behaviour based on circumstances. How that fully matures and how that fully works itself out, I don't know just yet. Our family is looking at that to understand what we do. I'm optimistic that they will wake up and reverse this craziness.
1: And have those tax changes been spoken about at all today at the conference?
2: No, we're trying to keep a nice positive light to be honest, Ed. So. And the panels we've had so far, there was probably no in for that, to be honest. So we may see a little bit this afternoon, but at this point in time, that hasn't been raised. So the conference is mostly panels. We've had one keynote, and then it's mostly panels. It's about getting people's opinions out there, so and letting the discussion flow.
1: Steve, one of the themes today is the speed of war. Defence procurement can take years, but technology can change in a matter of months. I mean, how do we keep up with this changing tech?
2: Well, we just have to keep up. I mean, how do we do it? It's interesting. We have to do better than we are. Things have improved. So we've gone from taking decades to acquire capability to only taking 6, 7, 8 years. So, you know, not quite a full decade. You are seeing it in other jurisdictions. You know, Ukraine's the example up there where they take many short months to implement changes. The US have now probably gotten down to a couple of short years, which was 10 years until recently. So, how do we do that? Look, the Defence Department, it's a big bureaucratic beast. So They need to do things better. I think they need to start rewarding. So literally, if you had a program that fails, maybe you could be fired, maybe even should be demoted. I can't recall the last person inside the Australian Defence Force who was demoted or fired because they balls up a program.
1: And you look, some of the biggest investors in Australia are obviously superannuation funds. Do you think they need to spend more money in Australia's defence sector?
2: Yes. Why is it that a superannuation fund will think nothing about funding a data centre in Virginia but hesitates funding deterrence at home? No, I think I do not want to dictate what superannuation funds invest in. However, I think any rules telling them what they can't invest in should be removed. And then if they take a good, serious look at the investment landscape, they would have to add the defence asset class to their portfolios.
1: Steve Baxter from Beaten Zone Partners, thanks so much for coming on the show.
2: Cheers, Ed.
1: Canada is being ignored by the White House when it comes to trade. The Carney government has launched tariffs of its own against its neighbour, and how the strategy fares could influence how other countries deal with President Donald Trump's trade stance.
3: The US and Canada pushing each other to see who will blink first in an escalating trade war as Canada announces a new round of tariffs on US goods.
4: We can't let American goods into Canada tariff-free while they charge our companies to export them.
3: The levies affect hundreds of American products, including cheese, steel, aluminum, appliances, clothing, and farm equipment at rates of 15 to 50%. Prime Minister Mark Carney acknowledged some Canadians could get hit hard, but says the move is necessary to protect his country's future.
4: There's always a cost to action, but it doesn't come close to the cost of standing still.
3: President Trump responding on Truth Social Tuesday with a new threat of his own to cut off Canadian companies from bidding on U.S. government contracts. He also threatened to stop the sale of Canadian Bombardier jets in the U.S. The president claims he has all the leverage.
5: They do 95% of their business with us. So if I say we're not going to trade, that means 95% of their business gets wiped out.
3: The tariff fight could have a big impact on car prices because so many auto parts cross the border multiple times during the production. Republicans are split on their support.
6: They have not been a good trading partner. And guess what? Their economy is going to suffer.
7: Canada is a great trading partner. I don't think it does us any good to have a fight with them.
3: And the administration claims they were on the cusp of a new trade deal with Canada weeks ago, but accused the Canadians of walking away from the negotiations.
1: So that's all for today's program. Thanks for your company today. Now it's time for the Kenny Report with Chris Kenny.
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8: Thanks for joining me. Tonight, One Nation soars in the polls, backs in a former drug-using state leader and draws a powerful counterattack from coalition frontbencher and leadership aspirant Andrew Hastie. With all that in the mix, Pauline Hanson joins me live. Pro-Palestinian and anti-Israel propaganda pushed in our schools. Marnie Perlstein on that and the push for the Prime Minister to appear before the Bondi Royal Commission. Plenty happening overseas with Donald Trump lauding the heroes of 9/11 and the blockade hurting Iran. Tom Switzer on those issues. Esther Krakow in London on the UK turning its back on Israel. And Dave Sharma on more tax stuff-ups by the Albanese Labor government. And in the Wednesday Wrangle with Justin and Jamie, our taxes are going through the roof and Prince George heads off to Eton College. How are we going to fit it all in? Let's get cracking. An extraordinary counterattack by Andrew Hastie against Pauline Hanson and One Nation today has highlighted the central strategic challenge and conundrum on our national political battleground. There are three big issues in Australian politics at the moment: One Nation, One Nation, and One Nation. What One Nation does, what the Labor government does about One Nation, and even more importantly, what the coalition does about One Nation. And whatever the major parties have been doing, it hasn't been working. The major parties, the ones that One Nation supporters like to call the Uni Party, have been on a unity ticket for years on high levels of immigration, shutting down the country during COVID, racking up record debt and destroying our cheap energy advantage by pursuing net zero by 2050. Since Angus Taylor took over, the coalition has started to wake up, dropping its commitment to net zero and unfurling a new policy to drastically cut back immigration. But according to the polls so far, it's too little and not strong enough, because the latest News 24 Pulse polling shows both major parties going backwards as One Nation has surged to the lead with 30% of intended first preference votes. Labor is back on barely more than one in four voters with 26%, and the coalition holds on to less than one in five voters at just 18%. This is a big problem, not just for the major parties, but for the country. Where are we heading? With no party capable of getting a majority, could we face a Labor, Greens and Teals government? Or could we see a coalition and One Nation government? Or could we face a shambolic lower house, a chamber of horrors? I was walking to my gate at Sydney Airport this morning and a woman ran up to me from behind. She grabbed me by the arm. She was a stranger and she implored me to get onto Angus Taylor. "Tell him to get a bit of mongrel," she said. "He has to get a bit of mongrel about him or it'll be all over for him." Well, I don't know if anyone in Canberra's listening, but last night I criticised them for failing to press the Prime Minister for dodging the Bondi Royal Commission after the ASIO boss Mike Burgess said he issued the warnings about Islamist extremism, but others didn't step up. Anyway, the coalition ignored that issue again today and they tried to embarrass Anthony Albanese over an undeclared honorary golf membership, which is all a bit subpar, if you'll excuse my pun. But one Liberal frontbencher has decided to go for a bit of mongrel directly at One Nation. Last night, I highlighted Shadow Industry Minister Andrew Hastie's battle with One Nation, and I said One Nation are doing the wrong thing by targeting him. Well, today, this SAS veteran launched a full counterattack.
9: I was quiet for quite some months as all this was going on, but I'm drawing a line under it and I'm locked in. And I'm focused, and I'm going to do everything I can to win Canning, to defeat One Nation. And if they want to keep going, hey, one thing I know about the ADF, it taught me to be tough, to take pain, but also how to fight. So I'm going to fight really hard.
8: Now, this battle relates to Hastie's appearance as a witness in the unsuccessful defamation trial brought by Victoria Cross recipient Ben Robert Smith. Pauline Hanson and One Nation have targeted Hastie as they continued to support Robert Smith, who now faces criminal war crimes charges. As I showed you yesterday in an electorate newsletter, Hastie said he won't take any more slander from One Nation, not after they called me a traitor to my country. This is a charge the party denies.
10: I was speaking to Pauline this morning about this. She never called him a traitor. So people going around saying, "You said I was a traitor," and people say, "Well, now you're verballing me." And so that, of course, increases the heat around a discussion.
8: Fair enough. But Hastie says the alleged slander came via a One Nation Please Explain cartoon.
11: Ah, not another one. Oh, I can't hack it anymore.
12: Traitor? Why are they calling you a traitor?
11: I don't know. All I did was testify against Ben Robert Smith and support your evil hate speech legislation after promising not to.
12: Yeah, right. That is pretty traitorous, actually.
11: You know, I always dreamed that one day I'd be the chosen one and stab the leader in the back and become the leader of the Liberal Party. But now I'll never be the leader, and it's all my fault because I'm a stupid traitor. Ah!
8: These cartoons, as we've shown you and discussed many times, are a curious mix of political advocacy and satire, and Hastie is in no mood for laughter.
13: They say they never called you a traitor.
9: Well, I would say that Pauline Hanson and Barnaby Joyce are lying cowards. And I'll say it again, so there's no ambiguity, they are lying cowards. On July 23, at the top of her X account, she posted a cartoon, it's still there, and in that cartoon, I'm called a traitor 8 times, along with Gutless Maggot, that I don't really care about, but when you start calling me a traitor to my own country, then we have a big, big problem.
8: Again, as I showed you yesterday, One Nation has made no secret of the fact it's gunning for Hastie in his seat of Canning, vowing to unseat him.
14: There's one thing One Nation stand by, and that is Ben Robert Smith. I'm not sure whether the current member for Canning does, but the truth of the matter is that we stand by all of our Defence Force members, and that is one thing that Andrew Hastie is forgetting. What I will say to Andrew Hastie is that we've got 430 One Nation members in his electorate. I did seek the number from our office before coming on air tonight, so we're a strong 430 registered, paid-up members of One Nation in that seat, and they expect us to run a very strong candidate.
8: Yes, so in defence of one veteran facing war crimes charges, One Nation is gunning for another veteran. Hastie is a former SAS officer who led troops on two deployments to Afghanistan.
9: Pauline Hanson and Barnaby Joyce are trashing my service record. They've called me a traitor to my own country. But it's not just about me, it's about the other veterans. Are they saying the same thing of the other 20 SAS combat veterans who gave evidence under oath in the federal court? Are they also traitors to their country? And so I'm calling on Pauline Hanson and Barnaby Joyce to own this cartoon. And if they own it, step out into the House or outside the House, I don't really care, use parliamentary privilege or don't, and explain why I and other veterans, and indeed serving members of the ADF who think war crimes are wrong, are traitors to their country.
8: Now, there are other skirmishes involved here. There's the issue of how Ben Robert Smith has been investigated and charged, and there are different views about that within the Defence Forces. And there are political tensions in the coalition about whether to tackle One Nation head on or turn their sights only on Labor.
11: Why is everyone calling me a traitor then? Because you are a traitor. Oh, but what about One Nation?
12: One Nation's not our enemy, Hastie. Labor is. We don't win by constantly fighting battles. We win by avoiding unnecessary ones. Haven't you read The Art of War? No, I can't read.
8: Oh, he can read, all right. And he can fight. So, as Andrew Hastie takes on Pauline Hanson and Barnaby Joyce, all eyes will be on him. He's showing some mongrel, and they'll be desperate to see whether this works. If it does, he'll look like an alternative leader. Either way, though, the coalition is going to have to back him in this fight, or it'll be looking left twixt and tween again. Let's go live to Canberra now and catch up with the One Nation leader, Pauline Hanson. Thanks for joining us again, Pauline. Will you apologise to Andrew Hastie?
15: Well, I actually gobsmacked over all this because I think, what the hell is he talking about, calling him a traitor? Then I realise he's talking about a cartoon, a satirical cartoon. And if you look at it, he says, traitor to his country. I've never said that. Actually, it wasn't even over Ben Robert Smith, because when he actually told his constituency that he would vote against the Labor Party's hate speech laws, and then he did end up voting with it, that's when people on his own page called him a traitor for that, because he vowed that he wasn't going to support it, and he did. So you see, nothing to do with Ben Robert's speech. It's actually, so that's what it's about, the hate speech laws. So it's got nothing to do with this. This is just completely a storm in teacup. And, you know, you said, why am I going after him last night? And you know, I have a political party. We're going to stand 150 candidates right across the whole country, as we did last time. Now, there are other great people, who's another ADF former soldier, and that's Phil Thompson from Townsville. We'll be standing a candidate against him, and I think Phil is a fantastic representative. But we will be standing
8: a
15: candidate
8: point.
15: Against everyone across the country. And we will be standing one against Andrew Hastie. He's the one who's got his knickers in a knot. He's the one who's carrying on. And you're saying, why are we standing a candidate against him? Why shouldn't we?
8: Pauline, you and One Nation are making a particular effort at targeting his seat. You've said so and demonstrated that yourself. I just showed you that grab from James Ashby. But getting back to these claims of traitor, they do relate to those
15: seat.
8: Hate speech laws, but that's where there were changes to the laws and he went with the Liberal position, but that is mentioned.
15: Correct.
8: But as we just saw in that cartoon, you also mentioned the Ben Robert Smith case. Now, The point is that these are One Nation cartoons. They're funded by One Nation. They're publicised for One Nation. To use Andrew Hastie's term, will you own those words and delete the cartoon, or do you stand by them?
15: No, I'm not going to delete the cartoon. I encourage people, if you want to go and have a look at yourself, please go look at Please Explain Hastie for Hastie. So anyway, I'd encourage people to go and have a look at it and make up
8: but
15: their
8: do
15: own
8: do you own the words?
15: I'm not going to
8: will
15: withdraw
8: you own the words?
15: I am not going to.
8: Do you own the words, though?
15: Well, I didn't.
8: Do you
15: I
8: own
15: did,
8: those words?
15: I did
8: do you
15: not
8: say,
15: say
8: he's
15: the
8: a
15: word.
8: Traitor?
15: Chris,
8: you did not say them, but your cartoon did.
15: Chris,
8: no,
15: do
8: I'm
15: not
8: just
15: keep going
8: Pauline,
15: on battering me. I'm telling you.
8: Excuse me,
15: no,
8: Pauline.
15: I didn't
8: I'm trying to
15: say
8: ask you
15: words.
8: A simple question.
15: I'm not calling him a traitor to his country, which he made that that statement that I never said that, and I have not said that. It is a satirical cartoon. For Christ's sake, Barnaby Joyce was classified as a beetroot. He's now part of the party. Did he jump up and down about it? So stop making a mountain out of molehill. These cartoons have been very well received by the Australian public. So if he wants to go out there, actually, the way he's carrying on now, it's basically, is this all about a leadership challenge to Angus Taylor? And that's what it possibly is showing me. He's trying to get a bit of courage to go to take on Angus Taylor. But I will be standing candidate in his seat, One Nation
8: sure.
15: candidate.
8: Pauline, you can clear this up very easily, though. You've sort of gone halfway there. You've said it's a satirical cartoon, but these are the words of One Nation put out by One Nation through that cartoon. Can you say clearly now that you do not believe Andrew Hastie is a traitor? You actually respect him as a veteran?
15: Of course I do. Of course I do. I don't think he is a traitor, and I've never called him a traitor. And I have
8: very
15: the
8: good. We've
15: highest
8: cleared that up.
15: Regard... I have the highest regard for people in the Defence Force and who have fought for and are prepared to put their lives on the line for this country. And I always have it and I always will. And I respect him for his services that he's done for Australia. But I have not called him a traitor. That was in a cartoon, Chris, and that's it. And I'm not going to...
8: And to be clear, you're not going to delete it. It's going to stay up there. That's clear. Let me just move on to the other issue you're dealing with at the moment with your Victorian leader, Warren Pickering, and his astonishing confessions yesterday. Here's a reminder.
16: So I had utilised illegal drugs in my 20s. Never would I have ever said that I was somebody that was a drug addict. I did use them as a teen, as a young man, and I'm not proud of that.
17: What drugs are you talking about?
16: We're talking about speed, amphetamines, ecstasy and marijuana.
8: That's quite a menu there, Pauline. Why are you backing him?
15: Because he's a man who's admitted to taking these drugs in the past. That's 20 years ago, and I believe in redemption. He's a fellow who actually, in hard times, stood by his partner. The courts gave him custody of the children, where she was not able to have the children. They weren't all his children. He took on three boys that weren't his own. This is a man of conviction. This is a man who stands by principles. This is, shows me leadership. Why shouldn't I back him? They asked some members of parliament down in Victoria, had they ever tried drugs? They did too, and they admitted they've had drugs. Who in this country possibly hasn't not tried drugs? You know, a great majority of people have, that we have a big issue with drugs in this country. Maybe you should do a test in Parliament here, because I've heard that even here in Parliament House, if you test the water here, you'd probably find there's a lot of drugs in the system as well. So don't have a go at my candidate, and I'm sick and tired of the media chasing up to try and get any dirt on any Member of Parliament, candidates, myself and all the rest of it. I've really had enough of it.
8: So here's the point. The Australian has been investigating Warren Pickering for some time now, and just a few days ago they published this story which contained this written statement from Pickering where he said that the allegations that are being made against him by his former partner are false. They are extremely hurtful and I just hope the public can see through them. Now, if he's denying these allegations just days ago but admitting to them in a full press conference yesterday, doesn't that call into question his honesty in the here and now?
15: No, it's not, because Chris, I'm not going to go into... This is actually a personal matter, and he was trying to protect the children and his ex-partner. Now, if you'd listened to the son's testimony at that press conference, he actually had a lot to say about his mother, the type of person that she is. We were also trying to protect her without this going on any further. Now,
8: but he denied it all. He denied it all. And then yesterday...
15: It is a shame to come that it's come to this. No, because there were other allegations there. That was not. We didn't go into detail. We were pushed and pushed for detail with it. So, Chris...
8: But in that statement, he denied everything. And the only thing that he didn't confess to yesterday was smoking ice in front of the children.
15: Chris, you know something? We didn't have to do that press conference yesterday. He could have kept going on denying it. He's never been charged over this in the court system. He's actually got the custody of the children. He's done the right thing by kids that weren't his children. That shows the type of person that it is. And for you to even persist with it, as even still at this stage, the whole fact is, I have the utmost, even more so now, after what I saw him deliver that at the press conference yesterday, how much it must have ripped him apart to do it. His children were not asked by him. They wanted to go and to that press conference. That shows me the calibre of person. You go and talk to the members or
8: the
15: premiers.
8: I think most of the country saw that.
15: In Victoria, and you actually go and ask them, where's their conviction to stand up for the people of Victoria and the state of that country down there? Where's the investigations into the lies that are presented by the parliaments down there? And the, and
8: everyone
15: the
8: can see
15: the
8: that,
15: taxpayers
8: Pauline.
15: And the $15 billion can... No, because you don't go harping about that as much as what you go for me or have a go at Pickering or anything like that. No, you don't as much.
8: The point, Pauline, the point about the confessions yesterday, I get back to it, the point is that he had denied all the allegations just days before.
15: He didn't. He didn't have to say anything. He didn't have to say anything at all. He could have just withdrawn from this race. He's put himself out there. He had to expose a lot of stuff that he didn't have to, but he thought, I'm going to clear the air with this. And now there's still a lot there. I withdraw that. There's not a lot there because it was all exposed yesterday. I stand by Warren Pickering, and guess what?
8: Hang on a second. What did you mean there's still a lot there?
15: Now.
8: What did you mean there's still a lot there?
15: It's still up to the people. There's not still a lot there. That's not what I meant. I withdraw that because there is not still a lot there. I think so much came out yesterday in this press conference. So I'm going to leave it up to people of Victoria to cast their vote on November the 28th, who they want to vote for in Victoria. And I tell you what, the support that he's getting tells me that people are not interested in this. 20 years ago, I've taken some drugs, so what? You know, 20 years ago. And if you want to hang that around his neck, well, then pity you, Chris Kenny, because there are a lot of people out there and members of Parliament who are pedophiles, who actually have been members of Parliament jailed and other members of Parliament that have been jailed for lesser crimes, you know, for worse crimes than what it is taking some drugs 20-odd years ago when they're in their 20s.
8: Pauline, you know what my question was about? My question was about his honesty, given he had denied the allegations just days ago. That is the point that's pertinent now.
15: You go and ask. You know what, Chris? You get him on your program and you ask him. All right?
8: I will. Do that. I had him on last week. I didn't know about these allegations then. Thanks for joining us, Pauline. Great to catch up with you when there's so much going on. Well, I better just ask you quickly, if I squeeze some more time out of it, of course, the polls today. This is the point. As I pointed out at the top of the program, not just all these controversies, you're dominating the polls, surging ahead of Labor now by 4%. What are your thoughts on that?
15: Chris, they're polls. The real election day, that's when the true count from the Australian people. But those people who are in polling saying they want to support One Nation, I thank you very much. But we've still got a hell of a job ahead of us. And I'm just concerned about the people out there to raise the issues, the cost of living, and try and deal with the mass migration. That's what we're more interested in. Forget about the polls. I'm not interested in polls.
8: Thanks for joining us, Pauline. I appreciate it. Pauline Hanson, the One Nation founder and leader there, live from Canberra. And aren't they making some news just at the moment? As I said, the three issues of the moment are One Nation, One Nation and One Nation. Fascinating stuff there. But clarifying that Pauline Hanson does not accuse Andrew Hastie of being a traitor. Rather, she respects his military service. But she's going to leave that satirical cartoon up online. Regardless, we'll see what flows from all that in coming hours and coming days. I want to go to the issue of anti-Israel, pro-Palestinian propaganda in our schools now. We know teachers have been active in some of this stuff, and we've seen some ugly things said and displayed by students at protests. Well, the community activist, Jewish community activist Marnie Perlstein, has posted about some of the material that's being bandied about in our schools on Instagram. Have a look.
17: If you're wondering how our school system got wrapped up in the cult of Palestinianism, look no further. Just listen to the ideologies underpinning both of these documents. They both call for education departments to create discussions around the genocide in Gaza and Australia's complicity in said genocide.
8: Let's go live to Marnie Perlstein now. Marnie, thanks for joining us and thanks for doing that clip and bringing this stuff to our attention. I've seen the documents that you were referring to there, and it's just lies and propaganda. Teachers actually encouraging other teachers, with the support of the union in Victoria at least, to tell lies about genocide and apartheid perpetrated by Israel against Palestinians.
18: That's right, Chris. You know, it's framed in with a binary narrative of the brown oppressed Palestinian and the white Israeli oppressors, which in itself is misleading because Israelis are Middle Eastern and they themselves are brown. But at no time in these documents is October 7 mentioned, at no time is Hamas mentioned, and terms like genocide, apartheid, ethnic cleansing are thrown around, misrepresenting the entire conflict. I think the really frightening thing about the documents is that it conflates the Gaza-Israel conflict with the plight of Australian First Nations people. And that means that the tone of both of these documents is anti-white, anti-Western, anti-Australian, and that's really dangerous when you think that that's flowing through our school system. The other thing I think that is very concerning is, why are these the only organised activist documents that we are seeing as being prevalent in the Australian school system? Why are we not hearing, for example, about teachers for Ukraine or teachers for Iran? I do think it's really concerning, and particularly when you consider that in the time since October 7, 2023, anti-Semitism has risen by 500% in Australia. And I think documents and organisations and movements like this are really contributing to that.
8: There's no doubt about that. That's why it troubles me so much, because it leads to the ignorance and the hatred that has been manifested in this country over the past few years. Then the problem is also, apart from being hateful and divisive, to portray the conflict as one between oppressors and the oppressed, or between the Indigenous and the colonisers, is just historically wrong. It is so wrong. So they are teaching our kids lies, and it can only breed hatred. And what they leave out of the equation is Islamist extremism. They completely leave out the way that organisations like Hamas and Hezbollah and Islamic Jihad portray themselves as some sort of liberation force for Palestinians, when their whole charter, their whole philosophy and ideology is to eliminate Jews and eliminate infidels of all kinds.
18: Absolutely, and I think it's even worse than that. Apart from what they leave out, it's also what they include that is so dangerous. There is a sentence in there that actually says, curriculum writers, policymakers, and the teaching profession cannot be neutral, unbiased, and objective. Indeed, within the Australian context, these words have been used to justify a pro-Israel position and the government's complicity in genocide. So they are asking teachers to not teach with any level of objectivity and no neutrality.
8: They're deliberately
18: propaganda.
8: Yeah, they're deliberately using teachers as activists to try and recruit our children, or at least brainwash our children as activists as well. It is disgraceful. Thanks for bringing it to our attention. I just want to finish on the petition that you're running to try and extend the Royal Commission and have the Prime Minister and the Home Affairs Minister appear. This is what everybody in the country thinks makes sense. You've got 10,000 signatures. We really need to boost that number. We should have 10 times as many signatures on that petition. How can people find it and sign up, Marnie?
18: People can either follow me on Instagram at Marnie Pearlstein, and there's a link in my bio, or go straight to change.org and look up extension to the Royal Commission. We definitely need more signatures, and we definitely need to make sure that, you know, the documents like these are presented as evidence if there is an extension to the Royal Commission.
8: Yep. Well said, Marnie. Thanks so much for joining us. Marnie Pearlstein there, who's a community activist, the Australian Jewish community. I just want to finish. I mentioned that actually. I want to show you this book. This is my personal copy of Bondi Terror, The Tragedy, the Courage, the Aftermath, by my colleague Shari Markson and Alex Rivchin. I've got one of the first copies hot off the presses that Shari was kind enough to give me last night. I read 120 pages on the plane on the way over. It is heartbreaking and incredibly powerful in its detail. I've got all the rest to go, but I'll recommend that book to you. It's going to be officially launched tomorrow in Sydney. Unfortunately, I can't be there. I'm here in Adelaide for a commemoration service for a very, very special person. But that book launched tomorrow for Shari and Alex Rivchin. I wish them all the best for that on tomorrow night. And on Monday night, they'll both join me here on the program. So we'll get to a break now. We'll talk about Donald Trump. He's been lauding the heroes of 9/11, talk about Islamist extremism. And we'll also want to talk about the blockade that's hurting Iran now. Tom Switzer will join me next.
0: News 24 will be back after this short break.

News 24 will be back after this short break. News 24 will be back after this short break.

0: US President Donald Trump has praised the heroes who responded to the 9/11 terror attack 25 years ago this week during a ceremony in Washington, D.C. Here's the latest from our Washington correspondent, Jonathan Kersley.
1: Several days out from the 25th anniversary of the 9/11 terror attacks that claimed almost 3,000 lives, President Trump has welcomed some of the first responders and victims' families to the grounds near the White House.
2: America will fight, America will endure, and America will prevail. And nothing can keep our country down, and our country is stronger today than it's ever been before.
1: At the same time, the president reminded the crowd the United States is once again involved in conflict, this time with Iran.
2: We're right now fighting because we have a certain nation that wanted a nuclear weapon. They were very close to getting it, and now they have no chance at getting it.
0: Let's bring in Tom Switzer, columnist with The Australian. Good to talk to you again, Tom. Let's get the big picture, strategic overview of the past 25 years then, because it was such a dramatic event, 9/11, that there's no doubt that the world has never been the same since then in strategic terms.
3: Indeed, and those of us old enough remember where we were and what we were doing on that fateful day, September 11, 2001. It's a bit like, for older Australians, where we were, what we were doing when President Kennedy was assassinated in November 1963. It's an exceedingly sad day, but it's also a reminder of the heroism involved on that day. The president, like other presidents before him, quite rightly highlighting the important acts of heroism. And, you know, it ignited the global war on terror. We can talk about that. But today, this week on Friday will be a day to remember those who played an important role in saving lives and those, of course, who died, the 3,000 Americans who died that day.
0: Yeah, you and I have different views on the war on terror, various aspects of it and how it's played out and what the counterfactuals would have been. But I mentioned to John Howard the other day, you know, those competing theories of the end of history and the clash of civilizations. It is still the case 25 years on that we have the clash of civilizations. You want to talk about the big strategic sort of flashpoints in the world. One of them, of course, is the rise of China dominating East Asia and looking to dominate the globe, at least economically. But the other has to be still Islamist extremism and the way it's torn at the West and continues to tear at the West and the Middle East as we speak.
3: The three big post-Cold War foreign policy theses, Francis Fukuyama's The End of History, which is the end point of the ideological evolution of humankind, the universalization of market capitalism, the triumph of democracy, if you like. That clearly hasn't happened. The other big thesis was the Harvard professor Samuel Huntington's Clash of Civilizations. That looked very plausible after 9/11, because that ignited the global war on terror, particularly Sunni jihadism. But as we are facing now, we have a threat from Shia Iran. But I think the big post-Cold War thesis that is going to become more relevant over the next few decades is John Mearsheimer's The Tragedy of Great Power Politics, that was published in 2001. And this is that China's rise is really the big geopolitical threat facing our region, potentially the world, and America, as the reigning hegemon, will go to great lengths to make sure that China is contained. And let's hope he's right.
0: Some of this overlaps, of course, because you talk about Shia Islamist terrorism. That's Iran. Iran has been the fulcrum of that. And, of course, the economic ties with China are critical in what's unfolding now. And what's been interesting just in the last couple of days is the US Treasury Secretary Scott Bessent talking about the effectiveness of the US blockade on Iran economically. Have a look.
4: This is the greatest economic isolation operation in the history of the world. We are going to asphyxiate this regime. The blockade's working. It's working like nothing we've ever seen. And the combination, you know, everyone says, oh, sanctions don't work. I can tell you, blockade and sanctions are one of the most powerful 1-2 punches in the history of economic isolation.
0: Fascinating insights there, Tom, but people might say he would say that, wouldn't he? What evidence do we have of the economic strangulation of Iran?
3: Well, I think the evidence is pretty clear that the United States is going to great lengths to help its Sunni Gulf allies export oil out of the Strait of Hormuz and surrounding areas. while at the same time constraining Tehran's output. And to the extent that continues, that will strangle the Iranian economy. Now, bear in mind, Iran has reserves up until March of next year, so it's a long way off. But if the United States can maintain the naval blockade over the course of the next 6 or so months, that will put immense pressure on the mullahs in Tehran.
0: Just one out of left field just occurs to me, because this plays into the whole Middle East and global security situation. But speaking to Mark Regev the other day, he suggested that bringing Saudi Arabia into the Abraham Accords is still on the table, still something that Donald Trump really wants to achieve. That would be a game changer, wouldn't it?
3: It would be, but I don't think that's likely. I think the key point for Saudi Arabia is that Israel recognises a two-state solution, and we're a long way off from that. But nevertheless, the point is very clear. A lot of these Sunni Gulf states, they've been hit hard by Iran's ballistic missiles during the last 6 months, but their opposition to Tehran is as intense as ever. And so they are in cahoots, if you like, with the Americans to go to great lengths to make sure that Iran does not extend its sphere of influence in the Persian Gulf.
0: Yeah, foolish governments like our own have recognised a non-existent state of Palestine, but it's probably further off now than it was 3 years ago, that's for sure. Thanks for joining us, Tom. I appreciate it. Tom Switzer there. You can read his stuff in The Australian. Look out for his podcast, Switzerland 2. Now, coming up after the break, I'm going to catch up with Dave Sharma, because there have been more tax stuff-ups, can you believe, from this Albanese Labor government.
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News 24. We'll be back after this short break. News 24. We'll be back after this short break.

0: Let's go to Canberra again and catch up with Shadow Assistant Minister for Citizenship, Dave Sharma. Dave, good of you to join us again. I want to start off on a couple of economic issues before I pick your brains on the Middle East or related matters in just a moment. First up, another tax stuff-up from this budget with this claim that the trust taxation issue, complex. Jim Chalmers denied there was a problem. Then he's put up a legislation to fix it. But now a suggestion is it's turned into a newborn tax because if there's someone else born into the trust arrangements, it leads to higher tax.
1: What we've had emerge from this budget so far, Chris, we've had a death tax, an inheritance tax because of what was going to be happening to testamentary trusts. We've had a widow's tax where if a couple separates or they lose a partner, they lose the negative gearing exemption for the investment property. And now we seemingly have a birth tax as well. I mean, there's no manner of life events that this government is not seeking to impact with their new taxes. This is just yet another stuff up that they're having to correct. If they've gone through some proper processes, if they've been upfront with the public about their intention to introduce these new taxes during an election campaign, a lot of these problems could have been ironed out. But instead, you've got the Treasurer, Jim Chalmers, playing whack-a-mole, denying that there are new taxes, but then having to rush legislative fixes to try and repair the damage he's created.
0: Yeah, what's amazing to watch in Parliament is the way that Jim Chalmers is so smug. He pretends he's got everything under control, pretends the opposition is hassling him unnecessarily, while all these problems keep mounting. And meanwhile, of course, the economy's in so much strife. We've got a housing crisis that could be plummeting this nation into recession. And we're looking at another interest rate rise. Here's the deputy of the Reserve Bank on the ABC last night.
2: We have one big problem, and that's inflation. Inflation is too high, and that's why we raise interest rates three times at the beginning of this year. There are three risks, we think, that might mean inflation is going up, not down. One is the Middle East and the ongoing crisis there. One is a really unexpected global boom driven by AI. And one is the weakness of the supply potential of the Australian economy.
0: Yeah, Andrew Houser there, who's the Deputy Reserve Bank Governor, suggesting another interest rate rise could be on the way. Of course, the big factor he leaves out there is continued record government spending.
1: Look, that's right. I'd say continued record government spending and basically the government's stifling or contracting of productivity in the economy, which means that the economy can no longer grow at a normal rate without setting off inflationary pressures. And the Reserve Bank has said that. Andrew Houser's boss, Michelle Bullock, has said that a number of times. The speed limit on the Australian economy now is basically 2%. Any higher than that puts inflationary pressure on. I'd point out as well that the RBA's preferred measure of inflation, core inflation, has now been outside their target band for 4 years. So we're nowhere near getting on top of inflation. We've had 15 interest rate rises under this Labor government since they've been in office. We've had three just this year, and all the indications are there'll be yet another interest rate rise, which will deal yet another blow to households.
0: Now, I've been critical of coalition tactics, I suppose therefore indirectly critical of Angus Taylor this week, because I thought it warranted some pertinent, pointed parliamentary questions this week to the Prime Minister about his absence at the Royal Commission, about his potential culpability over the Bondi terrorist attack after Mike Burgess, the ASIO boss, said he issued the warnings, but it was up to others to take more action. Now, those others must include the Prime Minister. Why is the coalition going soft on Albanese over this crucial issue?
1: Look, I've said a number of times, Chris, I believe Anthony Albanese and other senior cabinet ministers should have appeared at the Royal Commission. I believe the Royal Commission would have benefited from their appearance. And I think Mike Burgess's interview with Shari Markson and Alex Rivchen's book, which has been excerpted in the newspapers over the weekend, begs entirely that question, because Mike Burgess seems to be saying, I warned people in government, but they weren't really listening, or it was up to them to take action. And I think we need to know, you know, what was that warning? What steps did the government take in response? Which of Mike Burgess's warnings did they choose

0: to ignore. And I think those are questions that only the Prime Minister and members of the National Security Committee of Cabinet can answer to the public's satisfaction.
1: Yeah, well, they won't appear at the Royal Commission, but perhaps you could just chuck in that suggestion at Parliamentary Tactics. Maybe a question to the Prime Minister, quoting Mike Burgess, might be relevant and worthwhile for the country. Just before I let you go, Dave, as a former Australian ambassador to Israel, I want your thoughts on what the UK has done. Here's the latest from their Foreign Secretary, Ed Miliband.
2: The situation in Palestine is a moral emergency. What the Netanyahu government is doing in Gaza is a stain on the conscience of the world, and there is increasing evidence war crimes appear to have been committed. And we're witnessing unprecedented settler terrorism in the West Bank. We will not stand by. We're going to be stronger in standing up for what is right.
1: More sanctions against Israel, more demonisation of Israel. Doesn't this just encourage the terrorists rather than help to defeat them?
0: Look, I don't think this will do anything to address, you know, the concerns that are supposedly behind this policy. I mean, you know, bear in mind Israel's about 6 weeks away from an election. You throw in, you know, new sanctions from a foreign government, and what that does is, you know, it fuels the more nationalistic elements in all body politics, and it certainly will be the case in Israel. I think this is about for the UK government. Look, I won't guess what it's about. I don't want to ascribe motives to them, but I don't think it's likely to have an impact on the ground. Maybe it helps please their supporters at home, but I don't think it's, you know, I think my view is the way to influence the situation in the Middle East is through more dialogue, more engagement with Israel, but also with Israel's neighbours, and, you know, helping to make sure that the Gaza ceasefire deal, which is meant to involve Hamas disarming, is actually implemented and honoured.
1: Yeah. Yeah, I could not agree more. I think it's tragic. And sadly, I think the Australian foreign policy is heading down the same dead end. Thanks for joining us, Dave. I appreciate it. Dave Sharma there, live from Canberra. We'll go to a break. On the other side, the Wednesday Wrangle with Justin Smith and Jamie. Our taxes through the roof. But on the good news, if you like this sort of stuff, the royal news, Prince George off to Eton College. Good on him, old chap.
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1: Let's get into the Wednesday Wrangle with Jamie Johnston, host of the Just Jamie podcast, joining us again. Thanks for joining us, Jamie, and columnist, Melbourne author, broadcaster, Justin Smith. Let's get straight into One Nation, guys, and all the controversy around the place. I had the opportunity at the top of the program to raise the two latest controversies directly with Pauline Hanson. We saw throughout the day the attack, counter-attack by Andrew Hastie against One Nation for calling him a traitor in their cartoons. Let's have a look at some of Pauline Hanson's response tonight. Pauline, you can clear this up very easily, though. Can you say clearly now that you do not believe Andrew Hastie is a traitor? You actually respect him as a veteran?
2: Of course I do. Of course I do. I don't think he's a traitor, and I respect him for his services that he's done for Australia.
1: Well, Justin, that's something. She does not think he's a traitor. She's clearly saying he's not a traitor, but a cartoon saying as much, bought for, paid for and spread by One Nation, will remain online, apparently.
3: Well, I think, and hello to both of you, I think, you know, when it comes to talking about Pauline, I think we should start with one basic premise, is that largely she's full of crap. And when she was taught, she said, oh, it's only satire, and she wrote it off as only satire. Well, you know, doing a quick Google search, didn't Pauline Hanson try and take legal action against the satirist that was also going after her? So let's kind of put it in perspective. But you are asking good questions. I've got to say, Chris Kenny, I love that tussle. You're a sad loss to the left, mate. You know, come on over, baby. The water's fine. You know,
1: the One Nation supporters didn't like it. My inbox is full of abuse already. It's a critical point, and the thing is, of course, Jamie, you get into this murky area of satire, right? I mean, there is satire, there is comedy, and there's great satirical license. And Mark Nicholson, who makes those cartoons, I've loved having him on the show the past few years. Now he's a One Nation candidate, which changes the mix a little bit. But this is a joke, but it's very clearly calling Andrew Hastie a traitor, and it will stay online. So does he have a right to complain about that and ask for it to be taken down?
4: Look, I can see both sides to this. I saw your interview with Pauline. It was mighty fiery. But I also agree with what she said. I've watched a lot of those cartoons and I've been a big fan of Andrew Hastie. I was following his social media in January when he spoke out against the government's extremism law. And he was saying that this was not going through due parliamentary process, that it needed months of scrutiny, that it needed public debate. And within 48 hours, he went and supported it. And I watched his social media blow up with people saying he was nothing but a traitor. So when Pauline says that, you know, that is what it was referring to, not being a traitor to his country, but what his supporters themselves were saying,
1: It's a hard argument for Pauline. It doesn't cut the mustard because the cartoon specifically refers to that issue, yes, but also Ben Robert Smith. But it is a fascinating one. And I was just pleased to hear Pauline Hanson put on the record that she does respect Andrew Hastie's service and she does not think he's a traitor. And I've had a text from Barnaby Joyce, who makes the same point. He says very clearly that he's never accused Andrew Hastie of being a traitor, and he never would, and he respects his service too. So that's good to have that clarified from the two of them, yet the cartoon, of course, is still out there. Maybe this will boost the views, no doubt, which will be interesting for One Nation as well. Let's get to the Warren Pickering situation. I asked Pauline Hanson about that, and I kind of predictably, she again said, oh, you're trying to destroy a guy for what he did 20 years ago. I'm doing nothing of the sort. You know, I think he's quite fine for him to get out there on the record and to confess about what he did and how he's got his life together since then. I think the real point is about whether he's lied about that in recent days. Have a look. He said that the allegations have been made against him by his former partner are false. They are extremely hurtful, and I just hope the public can see through them. Now, if he's denying these allegations just days ago, but admitting to them in a full press conference yesterday, doesn't that call into question his honesty in the here and now?
2: No, it's not, because Chris, I'm not going to go into this. Is actually a personal matter. Now,
1: but he denied it all. He denied it all. And then yesterday,
2: it is a shame to come that it's come to this. No, because there were other allegations there that was not.
1: What do you reckon, Jamie? Does he have a problem?
4: I don't think so. If this was 20 days ago, 20 weeks ago, 20 months ago, I'd get it. But this is 20 years ago, and I don't know. Look, I think the man's got a past. He, as far as I saw, he owned up to everything, and he had his family.
1: But he denied that past. But Jamie, he denied that past just days ago. That's the point.
4: Yeah. Well, I really respect the fact that his family stood with him yesterday and, you know, said that he was a guy that was a wonderful father to them. And
3: come on, Jamie. Oh, come on.
1: Well, I tell you what, it was a hell of a press conference, Justin. I don't think I've ever seen politicians up there talking about exploring their sexuality before.
3: No, that's, that is a first. But if One Nation weren't ready, let's go back to the start of this too and say, once again, full of crap. But if they weren't geared up for this, if they didn't know that they were going to have a discussion like this about Warren Pickering, then they're idiots. Because that's, you know, he's running for as leader of a party, which could be a major party in Victoria very soon. So if they weren't geared up for it, then they're absolute fools. And I mean, I think one of the most telling things that Pauline Hanson said in that fiery interview with you, Chris Kenny, was this: we didn't have to have that press conference. Well, Pauline, yes, you bloody did, because you're running in an election in November. So, you know, yes, you have to have these press conferences and answer these questions. So it's incredibly telling from Pauline Hanson.
1: All right, just a quick one before we run out of time. Bonnie Prince George is off to Eton College. Only the best for the Royals, of course, is what you'd expect. I think it's just outside Windsor Castle, isn't it, Eton College? And when you see the students there, they usually have their little top hats and fancy outfits. But a fine young fellow, Jamie, about 13 years of age, and I suppose he one day could be our head of state.
4: Absolutely. He's the exact same age my husband was when he did a short stint at boarding school in Canberra. And he still speaks about that as a really defining moment in his childhood. And look, I think it's going to be good for George. We're going back to, I think, more than 110 years of family history of them attending this school. And, hopefully he'll be seen as being George on level one and not the royal.
1: A lot of kids hate boarding school. He'll love it because you get away from all those bloody royals, maybe, although they'll just be across the road in Windsor. Thanks for joining us, guys. Justin and Jamie, we'll catch you next week. Just a little bit of your feedback from what we had to say last night about Canada and how it's tackled its housing crisis. One viewer saying even Canada can cut immigration. Australian Labor is importing votes. And another viewer says, no, wait, if you stop letting in millions and millions of foreigners, young people can buy a home and you can stop inflation. No way. Indeed, Canada did it. Thanks for joining me. Caleb Bond will be in the chair tomorrow night. And don't forget, we'll have Shari and Alex Ripchin talk about that brilliant book, Bondi Terror, Monday night. I'll see you then. Here's Peter Credlin.
0: Peter Credlin, live from News 24.
5: Good evening. Welcome to the program. Here's what's coming up tonight. An exclusive for you this evening, a copy of a letter from Angus Taylor to the Prime Minister outlining the Coalition's non-negotiable lines in the sand on immigration, if Labor's to expect their support in overdue reforms in the Parliament. The federal watchdog called in over allegations of fraud and rorting. This is Labor's $7 billion battery scheme. And questions today about just how long Chris Bowen's known all about it. Alarming details in an alleged Avalon Airport hijacking case. It's now before the courts. Why have counter-terrorism investigators asked the presiding Supreme Court judge to conceal the identities of the foreign entities linked to the teenage accused? And Liberal Andrew Hastie hits back over claims he was slandered by Pauline Hanson and Barnaby Joyce, as once again the looming trial involving Ben Robert Smith makes the headlines, but Hanson denies this has anything to do with it.
6: Well, I would say that Pauline Hanson and Barnaby Joyce are lying cowards. And I'll say it again, so there's no ambiguity, they are lying cowards.
5: I'll come back to that in a moment with the panel, but first, Labor's new digital duty of care is a masterclass in policy deception. As I exposed last night, it's not about protecting children online. It's about control, not care, and adults are the primary target. Julia Gillard tried to go down this path in 2013, and it was a shocking failure. But having been successful at creating online censorship for those under the age of 16, Anthony Albanese is now going to use this as ruse to do what Gillard failed to do, and that's to control what you consume and to manipulate public debate. For a long time, Labor's waged a war against the Murdoch media, with former PM Kevin Rudd famously even trying to get up a royal commission. Never mind that the Murdoch media, News Corp, which owns this network, News 24, has been just as tough on the coalition at times as its opponents. Labor's modus operandi is to destroy those who disagree with its worldview rather than debate them. Already, we've got a federal taxpayer system shelling out some $67 million to, quote, protected trusted news services under Labor's Journalism Assistance Fund. And some 184 commercial players, well, they all receive a sling. Not so News Corp or News 24, we don't get a thing. And now here comes this digital duty of care legislation, designed to curtail free speech and hand Communications Minister Annika Wells unfettered powers to act as Australia's information umpire. In a train wreck interview this morning with my colleague Laura Jays, Minister Wells was forced to admit that via regulation, yes, she will determine what content is harmful, with advice from Australia's eSafety Commissioner, Julie Inman Grant.
7: Is there a definition of harm in the legislation?
8: So the test for what would constitute a new serious harm would ultimately be, I guess, made by me on the expert technical advice of the eSafety Commissioner. However, it's a disallowable instrument. So it is the Parliament that ultimately determines whether I've got that right or wrong.
7: Right, but essentially it's you with advice from the eSafety Commissioner. Do you see a potential problem with that?
8: I think it's a distortion to say that the digital duty of care is about this particular action.
5: Well, it's not a distortion. If you're making the regulations, Minister, you are heavily involved, the government's heavily involved, and that means politics is involved. And that the scope of these regulations too, this is important, they won't even be known at the time that MPs will vote on these bills. That says it all. It's a Trojan horse designed to be rammed through the Parliament by Christmas so that the new regime's up and running before the next election. That's because Wells, under questioning, was forced to admit that, yes, her powers as the new digital czar would extend to news sites, thus exposing Labor's end game.
7: Yeah, the duty of care legislation is so broad, it could capture more than social media, though. It could capture news websites. No?
8: Well, sorry, yes, it does. The digital duty of care, my apologies, does go to all online services.
7: It's, so that's a problem, isn't it? That's a tricky one.
8: Why is that a problem?
7: Well, because it's news sites, and that would amount to censorship, would it not? Because I'm wondering who then defines harm, because if it's the eSafety Commissioner, and then you deciding.
8: But it's not about content. It's about identifying risks that the online services may be offering their viewers. What risks is a news site offering its viewers?
7: Well, what's the risk?
8: That's right. I'm saying what risks
7: do they
8: need to identify?
7: Minister, the complexity of this and the broadness of this legislation could capture news sites, and then who is it up to say what is harmful and what is the risk?
8: I don't accept the premise of this argument. It is not captured by the digital duty of care. News websites are not a function and feature of an online platform.
7: Yes, they are. They're on online platforms.
8: How are they a
7: functional
8: feature?
7: Because if you were turning off the algorithm, that would change how news websites would be seen, would it not?
8: Well, you as a user would be making a choice about whether you wish to follow the algorithm or whether you wish to follow your following feed, which is the, your friends and the online creators that you choose to follow. So if you choose to follow News24 as a on your following feed, you'd see it.
5: Could it be any more embarrassing than that? I mean, she was all over the shop. She doesn't even know her own policy. I was a chief of staff at one time, two-way communications minister, and my minister was never that ill-prepared to debate legislation as seismic as this. She was caught out well and truly. Labor's true agenda exposed by Laura Jayes. This is not a digital regime aimed at protecting children. This is a way to protect Labor's grip on power. Now, after all, Anthony Albanese can hardly be labelled a liar if Australians are barred from knowing he lied.
9: Can you rule out any changes to negative gearing and capital gains tax?
10: Yes. How hard is it for the 50th time?
11: And I believe that when you go to an election and you make commitments, you should stick to them.
12: I told people we wouldn't make changes. The proof's in the pudding, Andrew. If we were going to make changes, then why haven't we?
13: Were those statements promises?
11: What they were statements, and we have changed our position.
5: Voters only know now that he lied because we were allowed to show you all of that. But how long is that going to be allowed if a Labor minister is now going to make the rules? Again, imagine if this regime was in place during the Voice referendum. Australians would never have discovered the truth about the Uluru Statement from the Heart and the radical agenda it was, an agenda of treaty and reparations that people like me were able to publicise via documents obtained under FOI. But with, quote, harmful content soon to be defined by government, how long will a free media last in this country? How long will we be able to challenge our governments if government gets to decide what Australians are allowed to know? If this duty of care, this digital duty of care becomes law, the eSafety Commissioner will be free to act on comments she made in 2022 at Davos because Annika Wells was forced to admit that this woman, this digital commissioner, is at the heart of the regime. And she's already admitted to a willingness to recalibrate your right to free speech.
14: We are finding ourselves in a place where we have increasing polarization everywhere. And everything feels binary when it doesn't need to be. So I think we're going to have to think about a recalibration of a whole range of human rights that are playing out online, you know, from freedom of speech to the freedom to, you know, to be free from online violence.
5: I mean, what does recalibration of your right to free speech look like? This so-called digital duty of care legislation's designed to change forever how you access information. Even if the initial parameters sound defensible, once in place, they'll be open to abuse and can be changed to deliver a political outcome. This bill is not about protecting Australians. It's about protecting the left. It's about entrenching Labor power, and it's about denying Australians access to a broad range of legitimate information sources so that you can make up your own mind. Now, I'll say it again. This is about as nuclear as it gets in the fight for free speech. Let's go to Canberra now for the headlines. Our political reporter, Trudy McIntosh.
15: Liberal MP Andrew Hastie is ramping up his attacks on One Nation.
6: Pauline Hanson and Barnaby Joyce are lying cowards. But when you start calling me a traitor to my own country, then we have a big, big problem.
15: Pointing to this One Nation cartoon as evidence of a smear campaign against him.
16: And it's all my fault because I'm a stupid traitor! Ah! Why is everyone calling me a traitor then? Because you are a traitor.
17: I was speaking to Pauline this morning about this. She never called him a traitor.
6: Barnaby Joyce backed her in. They're both on the hook, and I brought the receipts so you can see them for yourself.
15: The former SAS captain claims One Nation is targeting him because he gave evidence against VC recipient Ben Robert Smith.
6: But it's not just about me, it's about the other veterans. Are they saying the same thing of the other 20 SAS combat veterans who gave evidence under oath in the federal court? Are they also traitors to their country?
15: Mr Joyce cautioning supporters to temper the language.
17: And I dearly hope that nobody is threatening Andrew or his family, and certainly not premising on anything to do with One Nation.
15: A digital detox in the classroom is on the cards as Australian school results slip to the lowest level on record. The latest PISA results for Year 9 students show declines in maths and reading, teachers battling concerns about bad behaviour and digital disruptions.
18: Our kids need to learn digital skills, but I think there is a good argument that we need to wind it back a bit.
19: And the Prime Minister led tributes today for renowned biographer Blanche Dalpute.
15: The widow of legendary Labor Prime Minister Bob Hawke, Blanche died aged 82 after a battle with cancer.
11: She was so full of joy, and it was always a splendid privilege to be in her company. Our hearts right now are with her family and all who loved this much-loved Australian.
15: Trudy McIntosh, News 24, Canberra.
5: All right, One Nation's back in front of Labor as I bring in our Chief Election Analyst, Tom Connell, to get you across the latest detail from the Sky News 24, goodness me, the News 24 Pulse poll.
20: Peter, another big poll for One Nation, a real surge just within this one survey compared to the last one, and also a pretty long-term trend in terms of gains and losses. Let's have a look, though. One Nation up 4 percentage points, as I said, just in this poll. So it's the biggest lead they've had over Labor, 4% ahead of Labor, which is down, and the biggest ahead of the Coalition, which is down to 18. The gap between the Coalition and One Nation only two surveys ago was 2 percentage points, so it's grown a lot. What about over time? So this is tracking back just since November. One Nation had already surged then, but since then it's up 12% further, and it's basically taken that off Labor and Coalition. So where, what sort of voters are deserting the major parties for One Nation? Let's have a look, first of all, at the One Nation gains in terms of cohorts. So millennials are going over in big numbers now, up 15% since November, out of metro as well. We know that could well mean seats. 50 to 99,000 household income. So lower middle income doubled and up to 38%. Maybe these are Pauline's battlers. Language other than English at home, interestingly enough, has doubled as well, 12 to 24. And those renting. So a lot of people on here basically doing it tough, going to One Nation. In terms of who Labor is losing, New South Wales, the biggest state, the most seats, it's lost a third of its vote. Out of metro, so people going from Labor to One Nation. Income under 50K, so those on low income are deserting Labor as well. And language other than English at home, so again, people going from Labor to One Nation. And finally, owning a house outright, so people looking at slumping house prices over the past couple of months in particular and not too happy. As for the Coalition, they've got a few problems. Older voters, 65 plus, they've had a big haircut there, but also millennials. So younger voters are also deserting them at a rate of 9%. And here's a bad combination, Queensland and provincial. So down by 11 and 14. So think of Queensland, where the National Party holds 8 out of those 10 seats in the provincial areas. So basically on these numbers, they would likely all be gone. And finally, the pitch towards blue collar workers for the Coalition, not working right now, at least when it comes to TAFE educated. They've also deserted the Coalition in the past 10 months.
5: Plenty of food for thought there. Let's bring in the panel, News 24 senior reporter Carolyn Marcus and senior fellow at the Menzies Research Centre, Nick Cater. I'll get to the polling detail in a moment, but I want to go to a fiery exchange just before this program began with Chris Kenny and Pauline Hanson. Launching a furious defence, this is Hanson, over claims from Andrew Hastie that he's been slandered by One Nation. Now, he said today these claims relate to his military service. That's certainly how he's taken them, and he wants these claims of him being a traitor in one of the Hanson cartoons removed online. But the One Nation leader, well, she says this has got nothing to do with that. This was about flak he got from his own supporters after he did a backflip to support Labor's hate speech laws.
21: Actually, it wasn't even over Ben Robert Smith, because when he actually told his constituency that he would vote against the Labor Party's hate speech laws, and then he did end up voting with it, that's when people on his own page called him a traitor for that, because he vowed that he wasn't going to support it, and he did.
5: All right, Nick, your thoughts here.
22: Well, look, we criticised the ABC for its so-called satirical program about Gina Rinehart and loose language. I think we criticised this cartoon for exactly the same reasons. Even in the context of satire, if you want to call it that, it's pretty tough calling somebody a traitor to their country, particularly when it's somebody who has served their country with great distinction and great bravery. So I really do think that they're out of line here. And I think Pauline Hanson's attempt to sort of shift this debate to some other issue other than Ben Robert Smith is a little bit twee. But in the end, I think Andrew Hastie, he's a tough guy. He should roll with the punches because that's politics.
5: What about Pauline Hanson's claim, Nick, that this is part of positioning by Hastie, who, you know, a lot of people say has been in a bit of a funk this year after that blowback about the change of heart on hate speech laws, and I think impacted too by criticisms in relation to Ben Robert Smith, that this is now him getting out and about and part of sort of positioning himself for the leadership?
22: Well, I don't know about that. I mean, I think we'd all like to see Andrew Hastie using his considerable brain and intellect and experience to do some more solid policy work, you know, but there's room for that down the track. He's a very good local member, incidentally. He gets a lot of support in that electorate of his. I think it'd be great, very unfortunate if he had to face, a concerted effort from One Nation that was built on some kind of feud over Ben Robert Smith. I think, you know, it's really very unfortunate if politics comes down to that. But that's the kind of ugly world we're in, I think, Peter.
5: Let's go to that polling that we just played you there with Tom Connell. This is the New 24 poll, of course, Caroline, comes out every fortnight. But then also the admissions of drug use yesterday from the One Nation leader in Victoria, Warren Pickering. Of course, the poll was taken prior to those admissions. But given the demographic splits that Tom went through there about the sort of people who are in now the One Nation base, will those comments yesterday from Pickering hurt or hinder him and the party's chances in Victoria?
2: I can't see it hurting him. If anything, I think it may even give One Nation a bit of a bump because I think the story is legitimate, what the Australian reported, the claims from his former partner. But the fact that despite denying the allegations entirely to start with, Warren Pickering actually fronted the media. He gave a press conference. He answered questions. He denied possibly some of the worst allegations that he had used the drug ICE. He was supported by his daughter and his stepson. I think all of these things actually work in his favour. And I think a lot of One Nation voters and people who are turning to One Nation are thinking, well, we may have skeletons in our own closet. So what if he has done drugs in the past, as long as he's turned his life around and is now and then served the country in the Defence Force and is now running in One Nation? I think that they would cut him a little bit of slack for that. So I don't see it hurting him. May even help.
5: I thought it was a bit rich too by some in the media and certainly plenty of politicians with the commentary about drug use in their 20s just 1 week after the New South Wales Labor government announces that they're going to have pill testing at festivals so that kids today can have illicit drugs more safely. And we want to hang a bloke who says he used them 20 years ago, but then took it upon himself in his 20s to raise the children of somebody else and then went into the military. But anyway, we'll leave that there. Victorians will be the judge. Hey, Nick, digital duty of care. I say this is nuclear in relation to free speech. A train wreck interview this morning from the Minister, Arnica Wells. Wasn't really sure what's in the legislation. Forced to admit that actually she'll be the umpire under regulations that are yet to be made. And also tried to deny that news services would be captured by these rules. And then forced to admit under a bit of pressure that yes, they will.
22: That's right. And look, I may be plagiarising your editorial yesterday, Peter. I don't know. But I think this is Trojan horse legislation, isn't it? I mean, I've got no problem with the idea you can opt out of the algorithm. I mean, the algorithm is a politically neutral thing, as far as I can see, that's just there to put us something in our way that's going to grab our attention. And if we want to opt out of that, well, fair enough. But the real strength of this legislation is in what it is saying about the power of the minister to decide what is misinformation, disinformation, all under the guise of saving children from harm. I mean, I think it is dangerous legislation. We know how this will be used. We saw it used during COVID, the kind of shutdown of disagreement, which on points of view that turned out to be absolutely right in the end. So it's very dangerous to give ministers these kind of powers. And I really hope that Parliament, including the Greens, recognise that this is completely the wrong way for a country like Australia to go.
5: Carolyn, I thought of you when I saw these global numbers come out about Australia's place in the world rankings for primary school maths and reading and other things, of course. We'll put them up on the screen. But we're really struggling in Australia in both mathematics and reading. And I looked at Singapore. I knew you grew up in Singapore. We spend billions in this country. What are they doing right in Singapore in the education system that we are not doing right in Australia?
2: Let me start with what they're not doing in Singapore. They're not running schools and having teachers who are completely consumed with activism and pushing far left progressive causes on their students. They're just concentrating on the basics. They don't care about pronouns there. They don't care about wear it purple day or encouraging students to walk out for climate change or for Palestine. They are focused entirely on giving students the best education they can and the basics, reading, writing, arithmetic. So it is little wonder to me that we see countries like Singapore and other Asian countries topping the international rankings, while, as you showed there, Australians are lagging behind at 16th in mathematics and 12th overall. They've actually fallen in the last few years, despite us throwing so much money at this, more than we ever have in the education system. Something is going terribly wrong. And I've been speaking about it for many years because it is not a new problem. But the education minister, Jason Clare, continues to blame things like smartphones and AI, which Asian countries have as well. Newsflash, it's not just a technology problem. It's how the curriculums are formed, how teachers are teaching the material, about how they are distracted with these things that they shouldn't be introducing to school children that I've mentioned at the start. So I think obviously we need a complete revision of how the school systems work here, because how are our students going to compete in a global economy and against the future superpower that will be China when at this rate they can barely read and do maths, according to these figures?
5: Yeah, it's a terrible indictment. There you go. You've been the front line of the Singapore education system. I wish more of us had a bit more of that understanding.
2: Thank you.
5: No, I know. You might get an ambassadorial role. Be careful. Thank you to you both. Let's go now to some proceedings out of the chamber today. Boy, it was a showdown between the climate change minister, Chris Bowen, and my next guest, who really put him under some pressure about these reports of alleged fraud and misconduct within the batteries program and when he knew about the allegations.
1: Can the minister guarantee that all batteries installed under the government's Cheaper Home Batteries program have been installed safely and in compliance with technical requirements?
3: What I can guarantee is that every single Cheaper Home battery has been installed under the Small Scale Renewable Energy Scheme, which is one of the world's most rigorous schemes for compliance.
5: Man of the moment there, the Shadow Minister for Energy and the Manager of Business in the House, Opposition Business in the House, Dan Tehan. Dan, thank you for your time. GSEC was under pressure today, a lot of obfuscation. We know the Attorney General's been called in, as they should. This is a $7 billion scheme. This, to me, feels a lot like that notorious pink bat scheme of the Rudd-Gillard era.
1: Absolutely, Peter. And Chris Bowen was there and saw it all unfold, and yet he's presiding over exactly the same thing, a scheme which has been rushed out. They initially allocated $2 billion for it. $7 billion has gone out the door. And the Clean Energy Regulator, who's meant to oversee the scheme, the Department of Climate Change ran out of money. So the Clean Energy Regulator, the overseer of the scheme, had to fund it when they were meant to be regulating it. And now what we've seen is nearly 100 whistleblowers come forward and say there is fraud in the scheme and there is serious safety concerns with the scheme. And Chris Bowen, of course, completely has his head in the sand and won't even admit there's a problem.
5: What I've seen reported, you know, accusations of mocking up installations, the forging of signatures, unlicensed tradies for cash jobs, leaving customers in the lurch. Added to the fact, and you're right to talk about safety in relation to these batteries, I mean, on the side of someone's home, they're like a bomb. They're lithium battery bombs if they go off. What sort of response beyond the auditor do you want to have into this, Dan?
1: Well, there should be a Senate inquiry, and we'll be engaging with the crossbench and the Greens, because this goes to the heart of safety of people's homes. And we've already had one instance where someone has had to put a safety blanket around their battery because they weren't warned that if you're in an area where you have frost and then the temperature can go to above 20 degrees, that can cause a meltdown in your battery. All these safety issues haven't been addressed properly. They haven't made sure that everyone has been trained properly. As a matter of fact, we know there are people who are putting the batteries in who haven't got the requisite training. So what we need is we need a Senate inquiry. We need the scheme paused, stop right now, while there's a proper independent review of the scheme. And Chris Bowen needs to know that he will be held to account if there are serious safety issues and consequences as a result of this scheme, because he has been warned.
5: And will you add to the terms of reference, Dan, some sort of investigation on those concerns from a few months ago that these batteries have the capability, given their Chinese manufacture, to be potentially turned off and on remotely, by a state actor who perhaps doesn't want to do Australia any favours?
1: Look, all these things need to be investigated, because once again, this is an utter mess at the hands of Chris Bowen. And as you know, Peter, he's been so focused on his so-called presidency and the event planning and the media planning in Fiji and Tuvalu, and the fact now that no one's turning up to that. That's where his priorities have been. Meanwhile, you've got this scheme which isn't being administered properly, and the fact that people's power bills continue to go up and up. It's a complete and utter disaster. So we want to make sure that we can hold him to account to the greatest extent possible. Obviously, as you know, we've got to work with the crossbench in the Senate to get this inquiry up. But given we've had nearly 100 whistleblowers come forward, surely even the Greens and the crossbench have to admit that this scheme needs a serious, serious review.
5: Well, you gave it a red-hot go in the chamber today. Well done, Dan Tehan. Thank you. After the break, we'll dig into that letter that I've got an exclusive for you from Angus Taylor, the letter to the Prime Minister, outlining basically the lines in the sand for the Coalition on migration.
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0: News 24 will be back after this short break.
1: Welcome back. The UK sanctioning Israel. We'll get to that in a moment. And I've got an eagle-eye friend of mine who was a great educator. He has let me know that PISA is about the test scores for 15-year-old students, not primary school students. We like to get that right here on Credlin, so make those notes. But now to that breaking news that I flagged at the top of the program. Opposition leader Angus Taylor has tonight written to the Prime Minister ahead of the government's long-awaited release of reforms to Australia's migration system. And more than just a focus on how many people can come under Labor, Taylor says he wants action across a whole lot of fronts, including national security. Outlining what he says are core principles for the coalition, Taylor's told Albanese that unless things change, and change now, the coalition will not vote for any of Labor's looming reforms. Here to tell us more, Shadow Home Affairs spokesman John O'Donoghue. Senator, thank you. So I've got the letter in front of me, and it'll be up online, if it's not already, with Sky News, News 24. But if I'm reading it right, this says that you will not support, the coalition will not support any of Labor's soon-to-be-announced migration reforms unless it gets serious about criminals, terrorists, unless it stops legal aid for people who want to appeal visas, unless there is welfare denied, welfare removed from those who have been denied visas. Because if it's all of these things, Jono, this is really taking the fight up to Labor.
2: Well, and Peter, I know you and others on your program have been big advocates for actually getting tough here on what is a broken system. And we're concerned that whatever Labor do would just be window dressing. It's just going to be a way of sort of tinkering around the edges to keep the left flank of their caucus happy, not to upset the groups in the community they like to keep on side and sound like they're talking tough out the other side of their mouth. That's why we thought it was important, knowing that the government will inevitably have to do something if they're serious about their rhetoric on immigration, to clamp down on this broken system. You mentioned a few of those things there. Of course, an important one is when you've got people here on a temporary visa of some sort, be it a student visa or similar, we think that at the end of that visa, you should go offshore as a principal to apply for any second or subsequent visa, not do it onshore here and just sort of keep cycling through the system and probably eventually seeking a protection visa or some sort of other bridging visa. These are the sorts of things that are being exploited. All the while, taxpayers, your viewers, are paying for them to receive welfare, are paying for them to receive legal aid to challenge these decisions. These are the kinds of things that we think need to be done to bring integrity back to the system, but also to bring down that number, a number that is way too high and one we will bring way down under our policies.
1: Well, you used to have to go offshore in the Howard era if you wanted to change your visa type. I'm pleased to see that that's back on the table. I'm pleased to see that people won't get under you, and you certainly won't support it if Labor doesn't propose it themselves, people won't get access to legal aid. I think that's one thing I know that drives voters, taxpayers up the wall. But let's work through some of the other ones on this list. No support, you say, for migration reforms with Labor unless they make it illegal to repatriate terrorist sympathisers, that terror suspects are stopped from entering Australia, and that you want to see established a UK-style safe country list. Now, talk to me about the last one there. How does that work?
2: Well, at the moment you get people who apply, they've come here perhaps from the UK on some form of temporary visa and then seek protection in Australia, claim asylum effectively. I mean, that's a ridiculous proposition. So establishing a list of countries that we determine are safe jurisdictions, people are not routinely subject to persecution or some form of oppression, why would we be entertaining unmeritorious claims for asylum from a country that would otherwise be deemed safe? So we would have a list of countries. You know, I mean, the UK is one, the US might be another, France or Germany, all of these Western democracies, of which you do get claims for asylum or protection claims from people from those countries. I mean, that is a ridiculous proposition. So we think one way of unclogging the ART, unclogging the minister's desk and actually restoring integrity to a broken migration system is by having a list like that. And that way we can deal with the people genuinely in need instead of these clowns who think they could get asylum from the UK.
1: Right, two others that struck me that I really like the look of. Find and remove the 77,000 unlawful entrants and non-citizens who are in Australia at this point in time. But of course, as we know, deport the criminals that are here, that have been told to go, that are not allowed to stay in Australia, but who refuse to leave. What's always struck me as bizarre, Jono, is after the challenges in the High Court, after the government had to let them all out of jail, that they haven't come to the opposition and said, what do we do? How can we work together to resolve this? Because either you're going to be in power or we're going to be in power. Someone's going to have to deal with this. How do we work together to bulletproof these laws so that they will not then be lost again in the High Court? But they haven't done that.
2: No, and you make a very good point there, Peter. I mean, a good, strong migration system that protects our sovereignty, protects our borders, keeps bad people out, is in the national interest. This is not a political thing, but sadly, Labor, of course, seem to have walked away from that objective and, as you say, haven't reached out to us. But deporting 77,000 people who have reached the conclusion of their visas, have exhausted their appeal rights, have no reason, and legal reason, that is, to be in this country, they need to go. So we do need to be looking at ways to remove them from our country. And, of course, deporting criminals. I mean, you mentioned the NZYQ cohort, those people who their own countries don't want them back, so we're stuck with them. We're going to spend $4 billion under a secret deal with Nauru to rehouse them over there to get them off our island, out of our country. But, you know, we should absolutely be doing everything we can to send people back that do bad things. I mean, the ART, of course, overturned the cancellation of a visa, and there are several examples of this, of people who've committed crimes, like the bloke who bashed an amputee with his own crutch because they thought he'd have a better chance of being rehabilitated in Australia if we kept him here rather than sending him home. I'm sorry, that's not the kind of person a strong, robust migration system should look after. Those people don't deserve to be here. We should be sending them home, and this is where they need to strengthen up a stronger ministerial direction to all of those members of the Administrative Review Tribunal. Do not make excuses for bad people like that. Send them home.
1: And, of course, if they haven't got taxpayer-funded legal support, they won't be shopping themselves all the way to the High Court. Two quick questions. The first one, of the 77,000, I mean, do Labor really know where these people are? I fear that they will have been lost in the system and that if they want to send them home, they won't know where they are. And just on Nauru, I think it was $400 million or something was the original cost of that program. How many, if they want to send them home, they won't know where they are? And just on Nauru, I think it was $400 million or something was the original cost of that program. How many of the government actually sent to Nauru?

0: moving them on Nauru. This secretive deal, of which we cannot get detail, $4.3 billion, I think, is the projected total cost over the life of this deal. I believe there's only somewhere like between three and six people who've actually gone to Nauru. Now, again, these are people who are being rejected by their own
1: country. So $1 billion each.
0: At this point in time, yes, your viewers, the taxpayers who've worked hard and made sacrifices, mortgaged their homes to run their businesses, they're paying that money, and we can't get that. We can't get any detail on that. So it's a dud deal, and one that, frankly, they should be a bit more upfront with the Australian people about.
1: Shocking. Senator, thank you. Thank you, thank you, thank you. This letter, of course, will be on the website. Please have a look, News 24. After the break, we'll dig a little deeper into that Avalon alleged hijacking case and the AFP, why are they seeking to cover up who the teenager has been communicating with? Plus, tensions in Israel, the UK issuing sanctions against settlements on the West Bank.
2: News 24 will be back after this short break.

News 24 will be back after this short break. 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

0: News 24. We'll be back after this short break.
1: Welcome back. Coming up, Words with Kel. But more now on the move by counter-terrorism investigators who submitted top-secret evidence to the Victorian Supreme Court in the case against alleged Avalon Airport hijacker. Now, the document that's been provided can only be viewed, we're told, by the judge. It hasn't been made available to either party in the proceedings, and it effectively calls on the Supreme Court not to reveal the identity of the, quote, foreign entities and a group that the teenager's accused of interacting with. Well, this is interesting. Here to discuss this and more, News 24 defence analyst Peter Jennings. Well, we can speculate, sure, there's a whole lot around this, but why the secrecy? And I tell you what, I'm concerned that we don't even know the nature of this alleged activity in any detail.
2: Well, good evening, Peter. Yes, I'm not happy about the secrecy either. And what I would point to is that over the last decade and a half or so, we're seeing more and more of this happen. And I think rarely is it the case that these proceedings are improved or our understanding of the threat that we're having to deal with is improved if we can't even name the source and understand where the inspiration was coming from. So I think it's a retrograde step, Peter. I think we are better off as a society, and we're better off in terms of thinking about the counter-terrorism challenge if we can be more open about where the threats are coming from, what the source of the extremist ideology was, the country that was potentially engaging with this youngster. No one benefits by just keeping these things secret.
1: And it wasn't that long ago, of course, that we had the ASIO boss under some pressure, it felt political pressure to me, to drop references to Islamist terrorism, to call it religiously motivated terrorism, cloaking the language so that there's less disclosure, less transparency. And of course, yes. You know, we have events like Bondi and we're too afraid, some of us at least, to call it out.
2: It's the enemy of intellectual clarity, isn't it, Peter? I mean, as I say, it's bad for those people who professionally have to think about the source of the threat, pretending that it's all the same when clearly it's not. I think this is just a negative step. And it does also feel a little bit like it's manipulating Australian public opinion. There are some things that we're just not supposed to know, it would seem. Now, where is that ever going to be a good thing in a democracy?
1: Well, and I can't go past the fact on Friday, it's 25 years on from 9/11, and already, and I'm looking at the early commemorations in New York, and I'm looking at that commentary out of Canada where they're dropping references to Islamist terrorism in connection to what we know was an attack by Al-Qaeda, and 25 years on, that's being denied by some in and around officialdom and certainly in the media.
2: It's crazy, Peter. I spent a fair amount of my career post 9/11 trying to understand the sources of the Islamist ideology that we were then fighting against and deploying our military to fight against in the Middle East. I think what we need is clarity, analysis, deeper understanding, not withholding information because somehow that protects us or it keeps us in a little bubble of a comfort zone by not knowing things. So I think this is repellent and it really shouldn't be allowed to continue.
1: You've come out of the Defence Department world, so I know you understand all the nuances here. When I spoke to Mike Pezzullo last week about the nature of the Royal Commission and the Richardson Inquiry, he made it very clear that the Richardson Inquiry did not have the powers of a Royal Commission. So we haven't... Mm. In a Royal Commission sense, I heard from very senior people in the AFP. We've had one AFP assistant commissioner before, Virginia Bell, and his evidence was 38 minutes flat. We haven't heard from the AFP commissioner herself, Chrissy Barrett. We haven't heard from the Prime Minister. We haven't heard from senior ministers with carriage of portfolios and resources in and around counter-terrorism. Is that good enough in your view?
2: Absolutely not. I think the most glaring omission was that we now operate in a world where ministers no longer take responsibilities for their portfolio areas and leave it to heads of departments and agencies to carry the heat. But of course, as you know well, Peter, it's government that sets the tone, it's government that allocates the money and makes the priorities. And all of those ministers are getting away with that. The other thing we didn't hear from is people who are specialists in understanding the nature of the ideology that we're dealing with. And I think that is a lost opportunity. Back in January, I worked with a range of senior military, police and intelligence officers calling for the Royal Commission and saying that beyond the Bondi massacre itself, it should understand the roots of Islamist extremism. And once again, I fear that out of a sake of comfort and not going into difficult territory, we've lost that opportunity. We'll probably never get it again in a Royal Commission with the powers that it has. And we're going to come out of that the poorer, Peter, by not really understanding the nature of the threat. As I say, if you can't name the threat and if you don't understand the ideology it operates by, how on earth do you intend to defeat it?
1: Just a quick one, I've got to go, but Israel, the decision out of the UK to apply sort of blanket-wide sanctions, give me your read on that.
2: Very silly. We're a long way past the time when Britain can determine the outline of countries by drawing red lines on maps. There is no one in the Palestinian Authority or in Gaza that is in favour of a two-state solution. They want one state, their state, and Israel destroyed. And continuing to look for new ways to punish Israel is not going to bring about peace in the Middle East. So I thought it was very silly that the British and a number of European countries have done this. What would be wrong, as Israel's a couple of months out from an election, of engaging with them and trying to have some discussions about how to deal with this situation rather than just more performative theatre of seeking to punish Israel at every opportunity? It makes no sense to me.
1: I think the election, Peter, might have been the motivation. I'll leave it there. Thank you. After the break, Kel Richards.
0: News 24 will be back after this short break.

News 24 will be back after this short break. 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

0: News 24 will be back after this short break.
1: Let's bring him in. It's Wednesday, Kel Richards. Kel, bit of an unusual one. This is a bit of a geography bent, not so much a literary one, but there is a word involved here. The UN's just decided to move on the map we know of the world, the familiar map. It's called the Mercator map. I hope I've pronounced that one right. But take us through why it's become so controversial.
2: Well, the one that we know, we actually would normally say Mercator projection. The Mercator projection was drawn up by a Dutch-Flemish cartographer named Gerardus Mercator in 1569. The new one, which is being called the Equal Earth projection, was drawn up by an American cartographer, Tom Patterson, in 2018. And he said he was trying to decolonize the map. Now, the whole concept is rubbish because it is physically impossible to accurately represent the surface of a sphere on a flat sheet of paper. There will always be a distortion. The old map had distortions. His map just has a different set of distortions. And decolonizing is a nonsense idea. But for the United Nations to buy into this and say, we think the new one is better than the old one, is nonsense. It's not up to the United Nations to make a ruling on the science of cartography. That's up to the world community of cartographers. And there is no evidence that the cartographers of the world are rushing to line up behind Tom Patterson. So it's just a... Sorry, Peter.
1: I'm madly gesticulating at the production team in Sydney going, where's the copy of the map on the screen? Because what struck me was how big in the new map Africa is.
2: Yes, he did that. He said he was decolonizing it because on the Mercator projection, the map was shrunk by the colonial powers. But Mercator drew it up in 1569. There were no European colonies in Africa in 1569. It's all a work of imagination. So the thing is a load of old rope from beginning to end.
1: Have we got time for one more?
2: Yes.
1: You go for it. You choose which one.
2: Okay, what about I heard it on the grapevine. When I first heard this, I thought it might mean because vines are similar to telephone wires, but it's not. It's too early for that. It goes back to 1855, and it always meant, as it means now, a secure, informal way of conveying information. It was connected to freeing runaway slaves from the South, helping them escape to the northern states. Just 6 years before the outbreak of the Civil War. That's what it was, an informal way of getting information to help the slaves escape.
1: There you go. And it's often a song sung by blues singers as well. Thank you, Kel. Great to have your company. Good to get a bit of geography in. That's it for me. See you tomorrow. Here's the Bolt Report.

0: is the Bolt Report.
1: Thanks for your company on the Bolt Report. I'm James McPherson. Here's what's coming up tonight. Anthony Albanese tells the ABC to do better after questioning him how a golf club, of which he's an honorary member, got a $6 million grant. But maybe it's the PM who needs to do better on this one. One Nation's satirical cartoon series has branded Andrew Hastie a traitor. But can satire go too far? Rowan Dean will join me to talk about the escalating war between Pauline Hanson and Andrew Hastie. And members of the jury speak out after the trial of Lindsay Clancy, who killed her three children, ends in a mistrial. Gemma Tognini and Caroline DeRusso are going to unpack all of that with me a little later in the program. But first, you're probably aware that right now the New South Wales state government has 44,000 Aboriginal land claims sitting on its desk, just waiting for a determination. 44,000. That number has grown from 40,000 just 3 years ago. So if you do the math, on average, there are three new Aboriginal land claims made in the state of New South Wales every single day. You can accuse Aboriginal land councils of a lot of things, but you can't accuse them of lacking ambition. Remember, every single one of those 44,000 land claims means a person, a community group or a local council currently in limbo, waiting to find out whether the park, the tennis club or the surf club will be taken from them. And so you've got to ask the obvious question, how did successive New South Wales governments allow a system to develop where tens of thousands of people can be left waiting for years to find out what happens to their community land? Well, today the minister responsible for sorting out Aboriginal land claims in New South Wales revealed a couple of reasons why there are so many of them. And I think you're going to be furious when you hear his reasoning. Have a listen to New South Wales Lands and Property Minister Steve Camper on 2GB Radio today. Honestly, I could not believe this.
2: I think it's important to appreciate that a land claim is a one-line email, and essentially it's pretty easy to lodge a land claim.
1: A one-line email, that's it. You can apparently launch a claim over Crown land with less administrative effort than it takes to order a Domino's pizza. So the time it takes to make the claim can literally be less than a minute, which then raises another question. If it takes less than a minute to make a land claim, how long does it take the government to decide whether that claim has any merit? Well, I think you can probably guess.
2: But then to process that land claim can take months and months and months.
1: So there you have the basic economics of the entire system. One side can fire off an email. The other side gets to employ people to spend months and months and months working out whether that email has any merit. And the email is free. The investigation, of course, is not. So who pays for all of these months and months and months? Well, the New South Wales taxpayer, obviously.
2: To process a claim takes months and months and months of work, Ben. So it's that process. We're stepping up. We're staffing. Crown Lands are staffing. This has been going on for 43 years, and we're processing claims as they come in.
1: The minister then went on to explain that many of these claims are entirely speculative, which might also explain why there are 44,000 of them, and why the number keeps growing by about three a day. Have a listen to how he describes it.
2: It's a moving feast. It's been, there's claims are processed, then there's new claims that come on board, it is easy to lodge a land claim.
1: A moving feast, indeed. Although most restaurants would probably close if the customers could order for free while someone else was required to cook every meal. But there's another reason the number of land claims is exploding in New South Wales, aside from the fact that it takes only a one-line email to generate a claim that takes many months to process. Minister Steve Camper says claims are supposed to be made over Crown land that is unused. That sounds reasonably straightforward, except there are apparently some rather extraordinary loopholes. Imagine, for example, your local community tennis club is a day late signing the paperwork renewing its use of the land. Well, for that brief period, technically, the land would be considered unused, and suddenly it may become vulnerable to a claim. It gets more ridiculous if you can believe it. Imagine your local surf club allows a, I don't know, a coffee cart onto its grounds, but that particular activity isn't permitted under the lease. Well, technically, the land wouldn't be used in accordance with the agreement, and so suddenly the entire property can be vulnerable to a claim. You couldn't design a more effective incentive for speculative claims if you sat down with a whiteboard and tried. And the minister himself acknowledges that was never the intention.
2: I don't think it was ever intended. You know, Will used valuable community assets, community facilities, community services were basically, you know, ceased because of a glitch within a leasing document or a minor breach within a lease.
1: So let's review. There's 44,000 claims sitting unresolved. Claims can be lodged with a one-line email, and they take months and months to process. Three new claims arrive every day, and loopholes can apparently make well-used community assets vulnerable because of something as trivial as a paperwork glitch. Now it becomes a little easier to understand why an Aboriginal Land Council might lodge a claim over somewhere like the iconic icebergs at Bondi Beach. Clearly, it's being used, but if someone can discover that at some point there was a delay in the paperwork or a minor technical breach of a lease, well, apparently the game changes. And that's the extraordinary part. The minister himself says valuable community assets are at risk.
2: Land rights have been around for 43 years and respective governments have been managing these things. The way the system works, as I said, it's simple to lodge a land claim, but it's not a fait accompli. I think we need to appreciate that, but we also need to identify where there's risk of, you know, really important, valuable community assets being lost. Because once you lose them, you never get them back.
1: That last comment was rather important. Once you lose these sites, you never get them back. But there's one more reason the number of land claims has been banking up. And as I've said, I've left the most concerning reason to last. The minister was asked whether it might be the case that the government was deliberately not resolving land claims because they were scared, given the loopholes, that if they start looking into some of these claims, well,
2: the end of the day, if the Crown facility, if the Crown land site has been operated and been used, it's safe. It shouldn't. It wouldn't bring about a successful land claim. And if it's been the only problem has been those glitches that we're looking to address.
1: In other words, the government's been sitting on these claims until they can get legislation before the New South Wales Parliament that would make it safe to consider these land claims without fear of being caught out by a loophole.
2: Look, it's important that we tidy up these small indiscretions, because once it goes to appeal, then it's exposed to being transferred through those proceedings.
1: I'd add just one more thing. Isn't it completely unscrupulous for Aboriginal land councils to make claims on well-known sites that are obviously being used by the Australian community in the hope that they might catch someone out on a technicality? The minister was asked why he hadn't just told land councils to quit acting in bad faith by making these speculative claims.
2: I've spent 3 months consulting with the land council communities, and you know there's been some difficult conversations within that, but overwhelmingly, the Aboriginal communities don't want to see very important community assets shut down, so to speak.
1: 44,000 land claims and growing would seem to argue otherwise. The New South Wales Labor government plans to introduce legislation in Parliament next week to close these loopholes. Well, the Prime Minister today has lashed out at the ABC for failing to give him a warm bath. The ABC were rightly reporting that the PM held an undeclared honorary membership to a golf club in his electorate. The same golf club which was promised a lazy $6 million in taxpayer funding at the 2025 election. Albanese went on the ABC this morning to admonish them over their reporting.
3: 15 years ago, someone decided to say, oh, we'll make him an honorary member. I don't have a card. I don't go in there. I haven't been in there for years. The ABC were told this, and the ABC should do better.
1: I think we'd all be feeling pretty conflicted after watching that. I mean, on the one hand, I love the ABC putting the heat on Albanese, but on the other hand, Elbo telling the ABC to do better was quite satisfying as well. So it was a situation where I found myself literally cheering for everyone in that fight. The opposition pressed the PM on the $6 million grant in Question Time today.
4: When the Prime Minister said, and I quote, "shameless pork barrelling must stop, and it will under a Labor government," was that just another broken promise?
3: This is a public golf course. Order. Known affectionately as Royal Marrickville. I make this point, Mr. Speaker. If anyone wants to join what is affectionately known as Royal Marrickville, what they need for 2 years' membership is $5. We'll get them 2 years' membership. For 2 years!
1: Now, it's true that a two-year social membership at the club costs $5. A full membership actually costs $1,100 a year. Now, if this story sounds a little familiar to you, you're not imagining things. Back in 2020, Bridget McKenzie was forced to step down as sports minister and deputy leader of the Nationals after she approved a $35,000, $980 government grant for a shooting club of which she was an undisclosed member, a membership she claimed was an unrequested gift worth $180. And what did Anthony Albanese, the then opposition leader, have to say at the time? Well, let me quote for you. "She's got to go. This is just red hot. This is just a rort. It fails the pub test. It fails every test." Joining me now is my Wednesday political panel, former New South Wales Labor Treasurer Michael Costa and One Nation Senator Sean Bell. Michael, hypocrisy much?
5: Well, it's hypocrisy on both sides, I have to say, with this. And, you know, the best thing that can happen with all of these grants is that it'd be taken into an independent authority under the supervision of the Federal Corruption Commission, because it's not just the Labor Party that's done this, as you rightly point out, it's all political parties. And the public's had enough of this. I mean, it's not based on merit, it's based on political advantage, and that is not the basis for public policy. And the funds have got so large that it's a disgrace that there isn't an independent body that actually administers this. And as I said, under the direction and supervision of the Federal Corruption Commission. But, you know, they're all hypocrites, and that's the bottom line on this.
1: Sean, does the fact Anthony Albanese doesn't actually use the golf club, he says he just walks his dog past it, does that absolve him from a conflict of interest here?
6: Look, I don't think this is an issue the Prime Minister can just walk past because it does sound like sports rorts. And this is something that the abuse and the explosion of these non-competitive grant programs, this is something we've been looking into. And I think the Prime Minister, despite his attempts to play this off, looked particularly rattled. I think where there's smoke, there's fire. And I think there's more to come. I will also say I can't help but admit that I did find myself agreeing with the Prime Minister when he said the ABC could do better. I also agree they could do a lot better. And I think if he wants to consider our proposal to have them defunded and made a private entity, I'd be welcome to discussing that with him.
1: Yeah, well, I'm feeling the emotions you felt when watching that ABC interview. Just before we move on, Michael, you mentioned the fact that these grants should be determined independently. There was a study done that found of just over $600 million worth of grants, about 73% went to safe Labor or marginal seats, only about 22% to coalition seats. So that would seem to argue in favour of your suggestion.
5: Yes, and you know, if you look at the coalition's record, it's not much better either. I mean, they're pork barrel as well. So you really do need to take it out of the hands of the pollies, and you need to put it into an independent body that has clear guidelines and under the supervision of the Corruption Commission. Because, look, in any other jurisdiction, certainly in New South Wales under ICAC, a lot of those grants would be seen as corrupt.
1: Indeed. All right, let's talk about Victoria. The ombudsman there, Marlo Baragwanath, one of the state's top integrity officials, has delivered a scathing speech warning that, quote, "the insidious approach of the Victorian Labor government over the past decade has been dangerous to democracy." She wrote that when one of our integrity agencies tables a set of recommendations, this is to the Victorian Labor government, all too often they're attacked personally or their work is dismissed by the government of the day. This is a dangerous sign because maladministration, corruption and misuse of public funds, taxpayer dollars, breeds resentment, disillusionment and ultimately distrust. Michael, she went on to accuse successive Labor governments of believing, quote, the end justifies the means in just about everything that they do. It was a scathing report.
5: It's certainly a justified report too. You know, the big build and everything else that's gone on in Victoria has led to a dreadful situation. And again, it comes back to the fact that their corruption commission has been neutered, you know, deliberately by the pollies down there and deliberately by the Labor government to ensure that these issues aren't transparent and aren't given the scrutiny that they require. So I think that report is a very good report. I'll be surprised if anything happens before the next election.
1: It's interesting, you know, the Victorian Labor Premier, Ben Carroll, has been all about integrity and accountability since taking over from Jacinta Allen. There was a vote in the Victorian Parliament today to establish an inquiry into how there was a secret levy put on public transport fares. And so much for, you know, openness and transparency. Labor and the Greens voted not to hold any such inquiry. Sean, the ombudsman accused the government of cynically using the news cycle to hide their failures. And that has been the story of Victoria, hasn't it?
6: Yeah, I mean, you hear often from Labor talk of transparency, integrity, but I think the only thing that's transparent about them are their lies. People see straight through them. They are sick and tired of the Labor Party lying, whether it's the federal government or the Victorian state government. They're ready to hold them to account because the time for lies is over. What we need is to end the corruption and the waste. I mean, like I said, that big build, $15 billion of money wasted. And now Ben Carroll comes in and he says, we got to clean things up. Well, he was there from the very beginning. He was there for it all. And he is not the change that Victoria needs.
1: You know, speaking of the big build, the ombudsman had a great line in her report. She said, when it came to the big build, there was a lot of big and not much build in the speech that she gave, which I thought was very good. Michael, I want to ask you about the land claims that I spoke about at the top of the show. What do you make of that? 44,000 land claims piled up, and the reason for the backlog? They take only a one-line email to file, and the government seems fearful that if they start opening these claims, there'll be all sorts of problems because of technical issues.
5: Well, look, I'm not going to defend the interview, but I'll certainly defend the strategy behind it. Clearly, they want to delay these, and they ought to delay them until they get some legislation to clarify. Now, this is not the government's fault, either government of either persuasion. The coalition was there for a long time with these problems as well. The problem has been judicial activism, the interpretation of a land claims bill or a land rights bill that was about, you know, unused public land that had traditional, you know, Aboriginal activities on it, fishing, hunting, all those sorts of things, or had heritage items on it. This has been extended through all these judicial decisions. I mean, up here in Newcastle, for example, we had the post office, the old post office, a heritage building, was subject to a land claim, even though there was a developer that was prepared to fix that building up and build a, you know, intercontinental-style hotel on that. What was the end result? The building is derelict because the Aborigines, after they got their claim up, couldn't raise the funds. So it's a disgrace. The government's right, and I hope the coalition supports the changes.
1: And I certainly am not suggesting that the majority of Aboriginal land councils are operating with opportunism, but it certainly does seem like some may be, Sean.
6: I mean, this has been an issue for decades. This process has been abused for decades. And, I mean, the Labor government is now deciding to act. Well, apologies, you don't pat the arsonist on the back for putting out the fire that they lit. I mean, these are decisions made by the Labor government, and these are the consequences that we warned that would happen. I mean, this is what happens when you have divisive race-based politics. People will exploit it and abuse it. And you see the same thing happening on a federal level with native title claims. I mean, this is why half the country is dealing with claims. I mean, in New South Wales, especially in rural and regional areas, clubs, caravan parks, communities, councils, they sit there, they feel like there is a loaded gun pointed at their head because at any minute someone could use one of these claims, abuse them to try and get a benefit for themselves. I mean, and look, I'm not going to sit here and make policy on the run for our state guys, but I can tell you at a federal level, we will wipe this stuff out. No more. Enough is enough.
5: No, you don't.
6: And just like the voice was defeated for the division, I beg your pardon, what was that?
5: Well, that's nonsense. You were in government for 10 years in New South Wales. You're in government federally and you did nothing.
6: No, I beg your pardon.
5: Look, I'm happy to be bipartisan look, I think
6: you're getting,
5: about this,
6: but you're getting ahead of yourself. You're getting ahead of yourself a bit.
5: Nonsense about yeah. the coalition. They oversaw that. That example I gave happened under a coalition government. So, look, both sides
6: well,
5: look,
6: I'm
5: are
6: flattered you think we're in government, but I'm actually a one nation
5: James,
6: senator.
5: James, both sides are responsible yeah. for this and let's fix it up.
1: You're kind of right and wrong, Michael. Sean, of course, is one nation, yeah. but you're quite right. The coalition could have done something about this as well, and they haven't. Michael Costa, Sean Bell, appreciate both of you being on the program. Thanks so much. We're going to go to a break. When we come back, One Nation's satirical cartoon series has branded Andrew Hastie a traitor. But can satire go too far? Rowan Dean is going to join me to talk about the escalating war between Pauline Hanson and Andrew Hastie right after this.
0: News 24 will be back after this short break.

0: News 24.
1: Well, federal Liberal MP and former SAS soldier Andrew Hastie has launched a scathing attack on Pauline Hanson and Barnaby Joyce after the pair denied calling him a traitor for giving evidence against Ben Robert Smith, who's facing war crimes charges. Here he was on News 24 earlier today.
2: Pauline Hanson and Barnaby Joyce are lying cowards. And I'll say it again, so there's no ambiguity. They are lying cowards. Pauline Hanson and Barnaby Joyce are trashing my service record. They've called me a traitor to my own country. But it's not just about me, it's about the other veterans. Are they saying the same thing of the other 20 SAS combat veterans who gave evidence under oath in the federal court? Are they also traitors to their country?
1: Hastie came out all guns blazing after Pauline Hanson denied the claim, telling The Nightly yesterday, "I've never called him a traitor. I will call him a..." starts with W and you can imagine the rest. A claim Barnaby Joyce backed her up on this morning.
3: I was speaking to Pauline this morning about this. She never called him a traitor.
1: OK, so that may be true, but there's true and then there's technically true. I think this may be a case of the latter, because the pinned post on Pauline Hanson's X account is a One Nation cartoon where Hastie is called a traitor no less than 8 times.
4: Traitor? Why are they calling you a traitor?
5: I don't know. All I did was testify against Ben Robert Smith and support your evil hate speech legislation.
4: That is pretty traitorous, actually.
5: I'm a stupid traitor.
4: I feel bad for the traitor.
5: Hastie's a paranoid traitor.
6: Traitor, sellout.
5: Why is everyone calling me a traitor then? Because you are a traitor.
1: Well, Pauline Hanson insists that just because a cartoon her party released calls Hastie a traitor doesn't mean she thinks Hastie is a traitor. Here she was with my colleague Chris Kenny earlier this evening.
7: The point is that these are One Nation cartoons. They're funded by One Nation. They're publicised for One Nation. To use Andrew Hastie's term, will you own those words and delete the cartoon, or do you stand by them?
8: No, I'm not going to delete the cartoon.
7: But do you own the words?
8: I'm not going to
7: Will
8: withdraw.
7: You own the words?
8: I am not going to.
7: Do you own the words, though?
8: Well, I didn't.
7: Do you
8: I
7: own
8: did,
7: those words?
8: I did
7: do you
8: not say
7: he's a
8: words.
7: Traitor? Can you say clearly now that you do not believe Andrew Hastie is a traitor? You actually respect him as a veteran?
8: Of course I do. Of course I do. I don't think he's a traitor.
1: Joining me now is Rowan Dean, host of Outsiders at 9am every Sunday and The World According to Rowan Dean on Fridays at 7pm. Rowan, great to have you on the program. Does Pauline Hanson owe Andrew Hastie an apology for the cartoon?
9: No, of course not. An apology for what? I thought it was a badge of honour to appear in those cartoons. People queue up to. I've never appeared in one. Alas, I've tried my best, James, but not funny enough, obviously. A cartoon is a cartoon, and satire is satire. I don't believe an apology is needed at all. For what?
1: Is Pauline Hanson being too cute by half, saying she doesn't think and has never insinuated that Hastie is a traitor, and yet that is her political party's cartoon. She's the leader of the political party. She does have it pinned at the top of her Twitter profile. Like I said, a little cute?
9: No. I think unlike a lot of people who have been commenting on this, I actually watched the cartoon several times, as well as watching the interview with the excellent interview that Andrew Hastie did with Kieran Gilbert on News 24 this morning. And there's a classic miscommunication, if you like, from both sides, because Andrew Hastie repeatedly says, "The cartoon brands me a traitor to Australia." He says it 3 times in the interview has repeated that again. In the cartoon, there's no mention of being a traitor to Australia whatsoever. There's being a traitor to, I guess, the SAS or Ben Robert Smith or whatever you like, for him for testifying against Ben Robert Smith. Don't want to go into that because it's a whole legal thing, but that's something Andrew Hastie has to live with. Whatever circumstances forced him to do that, he chose to do that, so he has to live with that. It's SAS veterans and others, and there's plenty of them, who do feel that that was treacherous behaviour and they're entitled to that point of view. But the bigger thing is that the cartoon came out straight, as I recall, not long after Andrew Hastie had promised, and this is far more relevant to today, particularly with Annika Wells and the Albo's appalling digital bill, duty of care bill. And there was the first attempt at the hate speech bills earlier in the year, and Andrew Hastie was one of those who said, absolutely, I'm going to fight this, I'm going to fight this. And then the bill went through and he voted for it, which a lot of people online were very, very angry about. And that was basically where the traitor thing really kicked off, if you put the Ben Robert Smith to one side. But nowhere in the cartoon is he labelled a traitor to Australia, which is a very, very different thing. You can be a traitor to your colleagues. In fact, the whole cartoon is based around the on the coalition side. They're all busily stabbing each other in the back, and Jane Hume's got a knife and Dan Tehan's got a knife. Turnbull even turns up at one stage. The cartoon's all about being treacherous to each other and to Angus Taylor, and there's some very funny jokes about Angus Taylor in there. So I just don't buy the idea that Andrew Hastie has gone on television and said she called me a traitor to Australia. A, she didn't. B, the cartoon didn't. And yet he keeps repeating that. So if he's going to go for defamation, he's got to be more accurate in what the defamation is. But more importantly, you know, we call politicians betray the voters, they betray their colleagues, they betray the electorate, et cetera, et cetera. They're traitors to the cause, they're traitors to Labor, traitors to One Nation or whatever it might be. That's common political parlance. And if Andrew Hastie is that thin-skinned that he's upset about that and he reads into it being labelled a traitor to Australia, that says as much about Andrew Hastie as it does about the cartoon's merits.
1: Rowan Dean, I always enjoy your take on things, and I absolutely agree with you. That cartoon is very, very funny. It's worth watching, although Andrew Hastie might not be too happy about us promoting it. Appreciate you coming on the program. Thanks, Rowan. Coming up after the break, three jurors speak out from the Lindsay Clancy trial that captivated the world, revealing in an extraordinary interview exactly how the case ended in a mistrial. My panel is next.
0: News 24 will be back after this short break.

News 24 will be back after this short break. 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

0: News 24 will be back after this short break.
1: Welcome back to the program. Jurors in the Lindsay Clancy trial have spoken publicly about the deliberations that ended in a mistrial. Clancy admitted killing her three children, but claimed she was suffering from postpartum psychosis. Three female jurors have told the NBC that the panel was prepared to find Clancy not guilty by reason of insanity, but one male juror refused to agree. Here's one of the women explaining the holdout's difficulty.
2: He had the hardest time getting over the fact that Lindsay viciously killed her children.
1: I can't imagine why. It's fascinating to me that the man who couldn't get his head around a woman killing her three children is in hiding, but the women who supported Clancy were not at all hesitant in showing their faces. In fact, the women explained how excited they'd been to acquit Clancy before the holdout juror ruined their plans.
3: I started filling out the forms. I was so excited. I actually, there were three forms I had to fill out, and I started filling them out. I wrote my signature on each one, and then he said, but I'm still not going to say that she's not guilty by reason of insanity.
1: Joining me now are Gemma Tognini and Caroline DeRusso. Welcome to you both. I have no idea which way you're going to go on this one, so Gemma, I'll start with you and hold my breath. What did you make of the jurors' comments?
4: There's many layers of disturbing to unpack there, and I think it's not a male-female issue. I think it's a basic acknowledgement of what the crime that has been committed here and the crime that Clancy has admitted to. She said she killed her children, and she said it was because she was insane, and that's not something I want to offer a view on because I'm not a doctor. But when you have anyone saying, oh, I was so excited to do it, and there's no empathy for the murdered children. Those children were violently murdered by their mother. They were old enough to know that it was their mother. They were old enough to feel terror. They were old enough to be, you know, to die an absolutely horrific death at the hands of the woman who was supposed to protect them. And that has not featured in any of these conversations. Whether or not she was criminally insane or not, I have no view on that. But the words of those women jurors who we just saw on the screen chill me. Chill me for their lack of understanding of the crime that was committed. And as for the male juror, I don't think it matters that he's a male or a female. I think it matters that his thoughts certainly echo mine. I would have found it very, very difficult to acquit her.
1: Caroline, what did you make of jurors speaking out and speaking out like that?
5: I'm with Gemma in the sense that excited is not the word to use. There are lots of other words. There are other words that you could have used, but to use the word excited, I actually find really quite repugnant. There's obviously a lot of similarities between the justice systems in the US and Australia, but there's also a lot of differences, and that there is one of them. I would, you know, I can't really remember, and I'm sure there are examples of maybe jurors speaking after trials here in Australia. But you know, we do a much better job of separating the justice system and the media, and I think that the justice system should be allowed to do its job. And obviously, they're public hearings and that sort of thing. I'm not suggesting, obviously, that they not be public hearings, but there are certain things about the American system, that being one of them, coaching of witnesses, other things which you just don't tend to see within the Australian system. And I think that there is a blessing because it allows our justice system, I suppose, to operate in a way that, you know, I just can't get over those words. Like Gemma said, there were three children that were brutally killed, and we're excited, and I just think that's disgusting.
1: You make a great point about the jury system too, because it was a mistrial, so presumably there will be another trial. I'm not sure how they can get an impartial jury for the next trial, having heard those sort of comments from the first jury. So it's messy.
6: Yeah, totally.
1: Do you both remember when Donald Trump changed the name of the Secretary of Defence to the Secretary of war. Progressives got really mad. They accused him of glorifying war. They're also furious when Trump changed the Gulf of Mexico to the Gulf of America, claiming he was being nationalistic, which is just about the most unforgivable sin these days. What I find funny, and I want to ask you about this, is the way progressives change the names of things all the time. Sex changes are now gender affirmation. A mother is a birthing person. A riot is a mostly peaceful protest. An illegal migrant is an undocumented migrant. Or what about this one? I saw this week. Seattle police have found a new term for people who shoot other people in the street. They're calling them trigger pullers. Have a look.
6: Working with business owners, increasing patrols, bike patrols, working with our community response group and our gun violence reduction unit as well, looking at ways to where we can identify individuals that are known, we call them trigger pullers in our community, identifying them.
1: I kind of wonder if the shooter is a trigger puller, what does that make the person who gets shot a bullet catcher? Gemma, what do you think of the term trigger puller to refer to a person shooting other people in the street?
4: Well, it's an IQ failure, basically. Like someone who uses that sentence and expects to be taken seriously, it's an immediate failure of an IQ test. You know, it is worthy of the ridicule we give it, James. But the bigger picture is, when do we stop and draw a line? Like, I refuse to call anyone a chest feeder or a birthing person. My mother's a mother; she's my mum. My dad was my dad, and anyone else wants to do whatever they want, they can say whatever they want, but I don't have to be party to their lunacy. Mm. I don't have to be party and indulge their

0: right? So we're all guilty of things that we had nothing to do because we belong to a collective group. But this is a great example of how they try and disassociate behaviour from individual responsibility. And so by calling someone a trigger puller rather than a shooter, you're not attaching the individual to the action and the consequence. And they do it in that way to, they use the word destigmatise, but actually what they're doing is they're essentially trying to give people a hall pass for really, really terrible behaviour.
1: Bingo. Great input from both of you tonight. I really appreciate it. Thanks so much. We're going to go to a break. When we come back, the Albanese government, will they follow the UK's extraordinary move to sanction Israel's West Bank settlements? I'll speak to Julie and Lisa about that. Plus, a new international study reveals just how badly our school students are performing. Colleen Harkin will join me to unpack that mess. All of that after this.
2: News 24 will be back after this short break.

0: News 24 will be back after this short break.
1: Israel's ambassador to Australia has warned the Albanese government not to follow the lead of their colleagues in Britain, who've introduced sanctions against Israeli settlements in the West Bank. Foreign Affairs Minister Penny Wong said today Australia doesn't plan on imposing a blanket-style ban on imports, as the UK has done, but that our Labor government was in the process of preparing sanctions, albeit less extreme. Penny

0: Wong went on to accuse Israel of, quote, extinguishing the possibility of a two-state solution, or at least trying to extinguish such a possibility. Joining me now is Shadow Education and Indigenous Affairs Minister Julian Lisa. Julian, you've been an influential advocate for Australia's Jewish community. What do you make of Penny Wong's claim that Israel is trying to prevent a two-state solution?
1: Well, the government's foreign policy, particularly in relation to the Middle East, is shambolic. They've turned Israel, that's been a friend, an ally, a security, a partner of Australia, and they've ruined the relationship with Israel at every possible turn. The foreign policy of the Labor Party is dictated to the wing of the Labor Party that is soft on radical Islam. And that's the tragedy of what Penny Wong has done with relation to Israel ever since she's been foreign minister.
0: It strikes me as odd that she would be contemplating sanctions on Israel while Hamas remain in Gaza. The Palestinian Authority has done nothing asked of it by the Albanese government when he went to the United Nations and announced that Australia would recognise a Palestinian state. And yet it's Israel who is being sanctioned, as if they're the holdouts.
1: Exactly right, James. Nothing that our government has done in relation to foreign policy in Israel is leading to a two-state solution, and none of it is having any effect on the ground in the Middle East. All it is it's posturing for the radical wing of the Labor Party. And we know how bad Labor is on these issues because every Labor conference for the last 40 years, you get resolutions that are more and more anti-Israel, more and more excusatory of terrorist organisations like Hamas, and this year's national conference was no different.
0: The UK government is looking to, they say, completely reset their Middle East policy. A personal view, I think it's largely in response to domestic politics, which seems to me a very dangerous game to play because Israel and the UK cooperate a lot in terms of intelligence, particularly as pertaining to stopping terror threats on UK soil. To muck around with national security to satisfy some domestic pressure groups for political gain seems very silly in the case of Andy Burnham in the UK. Do you think the Australian government is in danger of heading down that same street?
1: Yes, I do. I mean, I think our foreign policy should be based on two key principles. Number one, that you stand for your values. Australia is a Western liberal democracy. Israel is a Western liberal democracy. We should value other Western liberal democracies. Number two, you stand with your friends. Israel has been a great friend to Australia. Their intelligence has prevented terrorist attacks. And if I could just point out, you know, in the context of the Royal Commission, we had 30 of our major security intelligence chiefs saying that we needed to extend the Royal Commission because of the problem of radical Islam here. Radical Islam that is attacking Israel, that is attacking Australia, and that continues to present a threat to this country.
0: Just before I let you go, Julian, there's a rapper. I know you're very much into your rap music. His name's Brother Ali. He's due for a concert tour here next week. This American who converted to Islam as a teenager now lives in Turkey. But he's not someone who should be admitted to Australia in the view of the Australian Jewish Association. They're concerned some of his lyrics might incite violence. I can't imagine a rapper with lyrics that might incite violence. But let me give you some examples. In his 2007 track titled Philistine David, here's what he sings. If I'm the only weapon that I have, then I'm standing with a bomb strapped to my abdomen. And then there's this. If I'd been called to meet a martyr's end, I'm standing on heaven's front door with a grin. Or what about this from a song called The Collapse, released after Hamas's October 7 terror attack on Israel? He sings, call them terrorists when they resist, their own violence they call defence. And he even mocks Jews, singing, their pronouns are pronounced as chosen and victim. Julian, this should be a pretty easy decision for Tony Burke to say visa cancelled, should it not?
1: You'd hope so. This is a person who is glorifying terrorism. This is a person who says he doesn't judge suicide bombers. Well, I do, and Australians do, and we don't want anyone who's soft on suicide bombing in this country.
0: Do you trust Minister Burke to be tough on that kind of thing?
1: Well, Minister Burke has refused Israelis coming to Australia all the time. It's time that he ensured that people who threaten the security of our country and the social cohesion of our country are not coming to this country.
0: Julie and Lisa, appreciate your time tonight. All right, it's official. Our education system is failing our kids. I suspect you already knew that. But there's an expectation, is there not, that each generation is better off than the one before. But according to new research, high school students' maths and reading abilities have plunged to their lowest levels on record. Reading and math scores for 15-year-old students have been steadily dropping for about 20 years. And experts say the decline is the equivalent to our kids missing out on 2 years of learning. Poor student behaviour has also been escalating, rated amongst the worst globally here in Australia. And that's when students are in class. 44% of Australian kids admitted to skipping school in the 2 weeks before this test was administered. That's almost twice the OECD average. Joining me now is Colleen Harkin, One Nation Upper House candidate for Victoria's southeastern metropolitan region. Colleen, thanks for joining me. How is it our school system is failing our kids so badly?
2: Look, unfortunately, this is not news. For the last 20 years, Australia has had data on the OECD PISA results. For your viewers, PISA stands for the Program for International Student Assessment. And about every 3 years, 15-year-olds are assessed, and there's about 91 OECD countries who participate. And the average 15-year-old in Australia now is about a year and a half behind where the average 15-year-old was 20 years ago. And it hasn't happened overnight. Year on year, PISA after PISA, our students have been shown to have been in absolute decline. So this is not information that's come to hand today and everybody's gone, wow, how did that happen? People have known about it for 20 years. We've been in decline and little to nothing has been done about it. Our budgets have increased exponentially and our results continue to go backwards.
0: So what needs to be done? As you say, we've known for a long time that our kids are not doing well at school. There's countless reports. As you said, this is just another one. What does need to be done to turn things around?
2: Well, I mean, there's loads of layers to this. One of the issues that has been long highlighted is this issue of child-centred learning and putting the child at the centre. It's had problems with our discipline. Our Australian classrooms are some of the worst in the world in the OECD. Teachers report daily abuse from students and parents, mind you. And so there's the ideology that's in the curriculum. Part of the problem also is the teacher training. Our teachers are not trained how to run a classroom, how to teach phonics. You know, people talk about the solution to this is we make sure that we teach core skills, but our teacher education, what we call initial teacher training, is littered with ideology. You know, there's research that says that of the 3,713 courses that are available across the 37 universities in Australia, only 10% of that subject offering relates to reading, writing and arithmetic. So our teachers are doing things like decolonising the curriculum, you know, the woke content in their teacher training. So when they get into a classroom, they're not ready. They're not ready to run a classroom and teach kids how to read and write.
0: Okay, so you make it sound very obvious what should be done, and I can't say I disagree with anything you've just said. So what's the problem? Why haven't a government on either side of the spectrum done something about this?
2: There's been an absolute lack of courage, to be honest. The problems are so obvious. The ideology that's in the curriculum through the teacher training, through the national curriculum into classrooms, it's sitting there hiding in plain sight, as they say. It's just that no one's had the integrity or the courage to do anything about it. There was a mandate that was made about 2 years ago to say that students would do compulsory phonics, and then the Victorian Education Union said, no, we won't. You know, sort of, you know, like arrogantly saying we will not do make sure that children can read.
0: You may have answered the question I was about to ask, but you said, you know, this has been a lack of courage. I was going to ask you, courage to take on whom? Is it the teachers' unions that are the major holdouts? And I presume unions tend to be quite left, so that's where the ideological bent comes from?
2: Look, it's a little bit of everything. I'm a big defender of teachers because the average teacher goes into a class and they genuinely want the best for their students. Mm. The trouble is they don't have the autonomy to decide what's in the curriculum. And we've seen recently just this week where teachers will lose their job if they don't comply with what is with the curriculum that's given to them. So it filters down from ACARA in the national curriculum into the state education systems and the state curriculums. It's backed in by education unions and teachers who don't have the autonomy to do that for their professional integrity.
0: We already have a productivity crisis in this nation. And of course, you know, what happens in our education system has massive implications moving forward. Sinking education standards can only mean more trouble for the future of our company, can it not? Country, I should say.
2: Yeah, look, I mean, education doesn't often get much oxygen, but it is the foundation of the nation, and we have to get it right. When we have give or take about a third of all students in Australian schools who are not meeting minimum benchmarks in literacy and numeracy, we have big problems coming our way, because that, regardless of what they, if they get employment, it has impact on social services, on crime. Every avenue of life will be impacted by having a cohort or a generation of children who are not literate and numerate and confident in their ability to do so. It's a massive issue, and we have to get it right.
0: And just quickly before we go, one of the statistics out of this new report that really shocked me, only 9 out of 91 countries reported less bullying than Australian schools.
2: Yeah, we have, we're about, give or take, you know, 82nd or 83rd out of 91 countries for the worst behaved classrooms. Noise, lack of settling, bullying, that's of students and teachers and principals, by the way. Our behaviour within schools, it's because we've got this sort of child-centred view that, you know, a lack of old-fashioned discipline, I guess is what you could easily call it, reconciliation programs where when a child does something wrong, the onus actually falls back on the teacher to, you know, document everything rather than an instantaneous, you're not to do that, you won't have lunchtime or whatever the old, you know, old mechanism might have been. And so there's this huge burden on teachers to document everything, the red tape, and it just takes them away from their job of teaching.
0: Yeah, it was not good reading this latest report. And as you say, it's not news. Hopefully we'll have a government at some point that will be brave enough to take it on. Colleen Harkin, thanks for joining me tonight. And thanks to you at home for watching. I appreciate your company. Coming up right now, Sherry Markson.
3: Thanks, James. Good evening. Tonight, how hero Bondi cop Cesar Barazza took down the gunman. No bulletproof vest, no phone, and 3 bullets left. Our exclusive story in a moment. Also on the show tonight, Andrew Hastie is live after Pauline Hanson refuses to back down from the cartoon that calls him a traitor. I'll get his response. And US commentator Dave Rubin on the Lindsay Clancy case and the campaign against Erica Kirk in the year since her husband's brutal murder. But first, I can tonight reveal the greatest untold story from the Bondi terror attack. The true bravery of the police officer who finally took down both alleged shooters and how he came to be at the site of the massacre. The story of Detective Senior Constable Cesar Barazza is inspiring. We tell it for the first time in our book, Bondi Terror. It was quiet at the Bondi police station, nothing much happening on the low-key Sunday afternoon of 14th of December, 2025. Cesar had been transferred to Bondi just 6 weeks earlier. It was his last shift before taking annual leave, and he was looking forward to a quiet night. He walked into the station kitchen, made himself some nachos, and as he was eating dinner, a call came through on the police radio. Possible armed offenders, shots fired. Cesar waited to hear confirmation, and then his colleague, Constable Scott Dyson's voice, came through. I think I've been shot. Cesar didn't waste another moment. He didn't take his body-worn video camera. He didn't take his mobile phone or even stop to put his bulletproof vest on. He didn't take any spare pistol magazines. He didn't tell anyone what he was doing. He just ran. And the duty officer was also running out the door. Cesar didn't know the location of the shooting or that it was even at a Hanukkah festival, but he followed the sounds of the gunshots and ran in the direction that people were fleeing from. Within a minute, maybe two, Cesar reached the area near the Bondi Pavilion and he saw two men armed with long-arm weapons firing at police, at his colleagues. He didn't know and couldn't see at that time whether any civilians had been shot, but he knew Constable Dyson had. Cesar took cover behind a tree. He would have liked to have been closer, but it was the most substantial place to have some cover near the bridge. He thought that it was a big enough tree. Initially, the gunmen were facing away from him, into the festival. They had no idea he was there. Cesar took aim, a single clean shot, his first shot, killed Sajid Akram, who went down straight away. Now, here's that moment captured on footage that we obtained during our research for our book. So that was the first the gunman knew of Cesar's presence. And after that, he became a target. Now, as you can see, and as you would have seen in that clip, Cesar was initially standing behind the tree. But then the footage shows Cesar dressed in ordinary clothes, crouching and kneeling behind the tree as he exchanged fire with Sajid Akram's son, Navid. And over the next minute or so, Cesar continued shooting in a prolonged firefight with Navid. And you can see that in this footage.

0: Don't move.
1: Naveed had been moving and ducking, but then briefly, for just a split second, he exposed himself in the small gap between the top of the stairs and the bridge. Cesar saw his chance and fired. In our book, we write that Cesar later told friends he felt no fear during the firefight and no nerves. He wasn't shaking. He had trained for this moment. He was on autopilot. The thought of missing, he told friends, didn't even cross his mind. He had faith that he'd make the shot, and make it he did. Both attackers were down 7 minutes and 40 seconds after the first shot. Cesar had entered the gun battle carrying one magazine containing 18 rounds and no spare ammunition. He fired 15 shots. When the shooting was over, just 3 bullets left. And here's what unfolded after Cesar took down the second shooter, Naveed. After spending about an hour helping secure the scene and identify victims, Cesar was removed from the immediate crime scene because of his involvement in shooting the attackers. It meant he'd be subject to the standard critical incident process. He returned to Bondi Police Station, where his abandoned dinner was still sitting there. The nachos was cold. He ate about half. Now, Cesar is a Seventh-day Adventist Christian. When it was time for him to move stations, he prayed to God to place him in a location where he'd be needed. He also asked his parish priest to do the same. He started at Bondi just weeks earlier. He happened to be rostered on for the night shift on December 14. He was starting his annual leave the very next day. And what's even more coincidental, or you might think it's fate, he'd recently been issued with a Glock 17, which is a longer version of the gun that police officers routinely carry. And I'm told it provides better accuracy and offers more rounds of bullets. Well, he would need both of those features that day. Cesar is also experienced and confident with a firearm and has more training than the vast majority of New South Wales police officers. He practices shooting once a month at the Police Pistol Club. He does well at the New South Wales Police yearly live fire training, and he once won a medal in his category at the New South Wales Police Games. After the massacre, Cesar told friends that he felt that God was guiding him that day. He wasn't out of breath when he arrived at the tree. He felt that God was with him. He had faith. I am personally in awe of Cesar, of his bravery, of his heroism. And what's more, he's modest. He doesn't want the attention. It's why his story hasn't been told until now, until we went looking for our book, which I encourage you to order because it has so many incredible stories, more on Cesar and others like it. Stories of Australian heroes who risked their lives to do the right thing, to stand up to hate. And I love Cesar's story because he dropped everything without even stopping to put on a bulletproof vest. He ran towards the danger to save lives. It was Cesar who stopped the shooting, and for that, he's owed our eternal gratitude. And as I said, his full story is in our book. One Nation has been targeting Liberal MP Andrew Hastie politically. And Pauline Hanson has posted to her X account a cartoon where Hastie is called a traitor 8 times. And Pauline Hanson tonight, in a fiery interview with Chris Kenny, said she didn't believe Hastie was a traitor, but she won't take the cartoon down. And while Pauline Hanson may not have directly called Hastie a traitor, she doesn't think he is one. This hugely popular cartoon does describe him as just that.
0: Traitor? Why are they calling you a traitor?
2: I don't know. All I did was testify against Ben Robert Smith and support your evil hate speech legislation after promising not to.
0: Yeah, right. That is pretty traitorous, actually.
2: You know, I always dreamed that one day I'd be the chosen one and stab the leader in the back and become the leader of the Liberal Party. But now I'll never be the leader, and it's all my fault because I'm a stupid traitor.
1: Andrew Hastie has served in Afghanistan not once, not twice, but 3 times. Of course he's not a traitor. He's one of the finest conservatives in the Liberal Party and a future leader. Hastie says that as a result of this campaign from One Nation, he's now been threatened and abused by their supporters. He's decided it's enough and he's fighting back. And Andrew Hastie joins me now live from Canberra. Andrew, thank you for your time. Look, today you called on Pauline Hanson to take down a cartoon where you were called a traitor. Well, here's what she told Chris Kenny tonight.
3: I encourage people, if you want to go and have a look at yourself, please go look at, please explain, Hastie for Hastie. So anyway, I'd encourage people to go and have a look at it and make up
4: but
3: their own
4: But do you
3: minds.
4: Own the words?
3: I'm not going
4: Will
3: to withdraw.
4: You own the words?
3: I am not going to.
4: Do you
3: to.
4: Own the words, though?
3: Well, I didn't.
4: Do you
3: I
4: own
3: did,
4: those words?
3: I did
4: do you
3: not
4: say,
3: say
4: he's
3: the
4: a
3: word.
4: Traitor?
3: Chris,
4: you did not say them, but your cartoon
3: me.
4: Did.
3: Chris, no, do I'm not just asking. Pauline, on battering me. I'm telling you.
4: Excuse me,
3: no,
4: Pauline.
3: I didn't
4: I'm trying to
3: say
4: ask you
3: words.
4: A simple question.
3: I'm not calling him a traitor to his country, which he he made that that statement that I never said that.
1: So, Andrew, she says it's satire. She isn't taking it down, and she's even directed people to go look at it. What's your response to her comments tonight?
5: Well, I said she was a lying coward today and I stand by those words. I also think she's taken the weak option. Today I gave her the option of owning the words or deleting the cartoon. She's done neither. She's shown herself to be weak, glass-jawed, and I think both of those things disqualify her as a future Prime Minister, which is what she claims to be. So I'm not standing back at all. I've made my position very clear.
1: She said tonight with Chris Kenny that the cartoon is satire, that you should toughen up, that you're making a mountain out of a molehill.
5: Well, that's just ridiculous. The word traitor has a very specific meaning in the context in which it was used in that video 8 times. And, you know, I've had all sorts of abuse from people who've seen that video and beforehand, actually. And I've had to have security upgrades to my office and my house. So this is a very serious matter. And I'm not backing down. And that's why I call her a lying coward.
1: I just want to get a bit more detail on that. So you're saying the abuse that you've received from One Nation supporters has led to a serious security incident?
5: Not a security incident per se, but I've been identified for upgrades to my home and my office. And I've had Home Affairs Department officials through both those locations to look at the ways that they can improve my security and my family, who I spend a lot of time away from.
1: By One Nation supporters?
5: Well, people who were very exercised by the issue that she raises in that video, which, by the way, was authorised by her. So, again, she's just taken the weak option. And I think Australians can see what kind of leadership she would offer as a Prime Minister.
1: So you are still calling for her to take down the cartoon. Are you considering legal action?
5: I'm not interested in legal action. I just want her to either own the cartoon or take it down. And like I said, she's shown herself to be weak. Meanwhile, she's got lick spittles like Rowan Dean coming out and minimising it, calling it satire, when I remember very clearly he was crying rivers for Gina Rinehart when the ABC played a satirical thing about her, which I agreed with him at the time, by the way. I think that should have been taken down. It was an appalling video, but he's shown himself to be hypocritical tonight by backing in.
1: Okay, let's not criticise.
5: Please explain cartoon.
1: My own colleagues. Rowan Dean is a colleague of mine, a friend too. So
5: sure.
1: Let's not criticise him on air.
5: Well, he was a friend as well.
1: And I don't want to get sidetracked with the hypocrisy with Gina Rinehart. Unless you do want to go there. I mean, Do you want to go there with Gina Rinehart? I mean, are you saying that Gina's, as a One Nation donor, is behind this campaign against you?
5: I don't know. I'll let other people make their judgments. My point was
1: but
5: simply
1: you've just
5: that
1: brought
5: people...
1: Gina Rinehart into it. So do you think
5: yeah,
1: she is
5: and,
1: behind
5: and I think
1: this?
5: I think the video that was played by the ABC of Gina Rinehart was appalling and should have been taken down. I was simply highlighting that there are people on this television show, or not show, but channel, who have argued that, but tonight made the opposite point. It's a double standard.
1: I mean, the broader issue is, you know, One Nation is targeting you in Canning. You're a strong Conservative. So do you believe them when they say that their aim is to unseat the Labor government?
5: Well, that's a good question. How are they going to do preferences down the ballot? Are they going to preference Albanese ahead of me? That's a decision they'll have to make. But certainly after raising $5 million to fire the liar, I find it really ironic that they're spending a lot of time and energy trying to unseat good Conservatives like me. Now, I'm more than happy for One Nation to run, but when you start calling me a traitor, when you start attacking me personally and turning your supporters against me, well, guess what? I will go all the way to the end, and it will be very, very costly for Pauline Hanson.
1: You're saying it'll be costly, but you've said you don't want to take legal action. So, I mean, it does sound like you are considering it.
5: Well, I'm not considering legal action. Legal action is something that you do when you're, looking to spend...
1: So how will it be costly?
5: Well, look at this right now. We're having a public conversation about this. And, the last thing she needs is me highlighting all her weaknesses as a leader. Today, a failure to take responsibility for our actions.
1: Right, the political cost. Look, one of the reasons One Nation is targeting you is because you testified against Ben Robert Smith. You're arguing that you did this because you were subpoenaed, you were legally required to testify, and if you didn't, you'd be found in contempt of court. Is that right?
5: That's right. That's right. Exactly right. I, and along with more than 20-odd SAS combat veterans, were also subpoenaed. And they gave evidence under oath as well. And so the question for Pauline Hanson again, are they traitors? Are they traitors to their country as well? Not backing down, Sherry.
1: But it was more than a subpoena, wasn't it? I mean, the court transcripts show that you agreed to questions from Arthur Moses, that you had given information and comment to Chris Masters concerning SAS operations in Afghanistan. You were a source for their war crime story.
5: Yeah, they had come to me several times. They actually came to me and placed me in Siachow, which is one of the missions in question. So they had me in location before I even knew they were writing the story. So, as a public figure, sometimes you don't get choices here. And you know what? I'm not resiling from what I did, by the way. I'm standing by my testimony, which I gave under oath before God, and Justice Basanko declared me a straightforward witness in his judgment. My point now is that shouldn't be the reason for a political party to weaponise my evidence against me and other veterans who have given evidence as required by law.
1: I think the issue is that the argument you've put forward is that you were subpoenaed, you were legally required, but then you did admit in court to being a source of Chris Masters and Nick McKenzie. And even as I understand it, the proposition from Arthur Moses in court was that Nick McKenzie was a friend of yours. You accepted that.
5: I didn't accept that. I actually said a friend of sorts. You're never friends with journalists, Sherry. As you know, I've been a source for you in the past. And
1: well, I've got the transcript
5: here. It's tested
1: here.
5: Our relationship.
1: Well, that is true, and I do understand that. But I've got that quote here. Arthur Moses says, "I don't want to speculate on Mr. McKenzie's loyalty, but do you accept the proposition that he is a friend of yours? You said, sure, if you want to call it that."
5: Yeah, precisely. And I think I followed up maybe a paragraph later by saying that, you know, with journalists, you never really treat it as a friendship. It's a transactional relationship.
1: He's also referred to you, Nick McKenzie, in articles as a moral champion and a rising star. You said you did have a relationship of trust with him over 5 years. You went on 60 Minutes in 2019 when the allegations of war crimes first broke. Let's have a look at that clip.
5: It's important for the regiment that if these rumours are true, then we take action and we move on and we account for ourselves. But if they're false, then the regiment is cleared and we get on with the job.
1: I'm not saying you did the wrong thing, certainly not saying you're a traitor, but it's not as simple as you responding to a subpoena is it when you were clearly a source for the stories against Ben Robert Smith?
5: Well, Shari, I don't see what point you're making here. I'm more than happy to stand by what I said in 2019. I'm happy to stand by what I said in 2022. It doesn't change the fact that Pauline Hanson has called me a traitor 8 times in one of her videos, which she authorised, and I'm not backing down. And what she's done today is shown weakness as a leader. So we can go back over the past. I wouldn't be here on your program if I was concerned that you might. A little surprised you've gone there, but whatever. I'm happy to talk about it.
1: Well, this is the issue at the heart of why she's called you a traitor. Many Australians are furious at how Ben Robert Smith was treated, how he was arrested at Sydney Airport when he'd offered to hand himself in on multiple occasions over the past 6 months. They're furious that the Albanese government has spent a reported $300 million pursuing him over the years. So, you know, it's not just One Nation. There is this anger at how he was treated.
5: Sure.
1: And I mean, you'd have to admit this has damaged you politically.
5: Yeah, I have no... Look, I stand by what I have done in the past. I'm not going to resolve from that on your program. And moreover, you know, what's happened in the last year or so, that's a responsibility for the government. And, you know, I'm not involved in operations and I'm not involved in the case. So I'm not sure what your point is here, except to say that we are where we are. There are allegations to be answered, but I'm sure as hell not going to be called a traitor by someone else in the parliament and let them get away with it. And I'm calling Pauline Hanson out. That's what I've done. Mm. And she's shown herself to be weak in responding to my comments.
1: Last year, you did a preference deal with the One Nation candidate in your electorate of Canning. What's happened in that short space of time with One Nation?
5: Nothing. I think I was on the record in March as saying the One Nation candidate, Fernando Bove, was a great guy and I respected him and I see him regularly around town. I don't have an issue with him. But there is something directing One Nation in this direction, and I'm calling it out. And many Australians are tired of it. And frankly, let's see what Pauline Hanson has to say, but I think she's revealed herself to be weak.
1: Look, you're still young, you're 43 years old. I know you support Angus Taylor, he's a friend of yours. Do you still have leadership ambitions down the track?
5: Look, I certainly had leadership ambitions back in January, February. They've been put on ice. I support Angus Taylor and I think my actions demonstrate my loyalty and support for the leader. Our focus is getting to the next election, winning so that we can cut taxes, we can deliver cheaper power, we can cut immigration, build more homes and invest in nation-building projects that sets this country up for the future. That's what we're focused on.
1: I mean, many would say that you are the succession plan for the Liberal Party currently and One Nation is targeting you. They are putting financial resources. James Ashby said they've got 400 members or so in your electorate. So, you know, they are targeting you, a future leader of the party, aren't they?
5: I don't know. Maybe it just comes down to the fact that I was prepared to give evidence and I was prepared to say that, you know, there are standards of battlefield conduct. Maybe it's just as simple as that. And if that's the case, well, then I wouldn't want One Nation's support anyway. I believe in the rule of law. I believe that ANZAC has meaning. It has. It's meant to be about people of integrity doing the right thing. And there are allegations that need to be answered. And frankly, I'm not going to be bullied, nor will other witnesses. And tonight I'm speaking for them specifically. And I'm not going to back down.
1: Yeah. Well, thank you for coming on the show. Thank you for answering the questions. And
5: sure.
1: We'll see how One Nation responds tomorrow. Andrew Hastie, thank you very much.
5: Thank you.
1: Well, this week, on September 10, marks 1 year since the brutal assassination of Charlie Kirk. The Turning Point USA founder was shot dead doing what he loved, engaging in conversation at the Utah Valley University. A year on, it's now preparing to hold a memorial. I spoke with one of his good friends, political commentator Dave Rubin, a little earlier. Dave Rubin, great to see you. Thank you so much for your time. Look, it must be such a difficult time 1 year on from your friend Charlie Kirk's tragic murder. I mean, firstly, how are you doing? How are you coping with it all?
6: Yeah, well, thanks for asking the question. I mean, yeah, it's a difficult time for me, but I think it's a difficult time for every sane and decent person in the United States and around the world. You know, Charlie, I knew Charlie very well. We toured together, went to college campuses together. You know, we kind of rose together in the online political space. Sometimes we agreed on things. As the years went by, we agreed on more and more. But when we first met around 2016 or 17, we disagreed on a whole host of issues. And that's why Charlie invited me to go to college campuses with him, because I was on one side of a lot of issues and he was on the other side. And we always did it with a sense of mutual respect and fun and congeniality. And I think people were really brought in by that. And he really represented something very magical that we need more of, which is that Charlie loved America and he strongly believed what he believed, but he didn't demand that everyone believe the exact same things as him. And that's a really lost art in the public space these days. It's something that I've really tried, particularly in the last year post Charlie, to incorporate a little bit more of. But it's a really, it's a sad day for America. It's a sad day for the world. And I just hope that out of this horrific tragedy that happened a year ago today, that many more Charlie Kirks are on the way, because we could use them. We could use them. You could use them. They could be used all over the world.
1: The legacy he leaves is so important. It's huge. Important lessons, as you say. Charlie's widow, Erica, the piece she wrote in the Times, it was beautiful, it was powerful, and it's shocking to think just how much she's been through over the past year. I mean, not only dealing with the grief of losing her best friend, her soulmate, her husband, but then also having to deal with the hate from the likes of podcasters like Candace Owens, but others as well.
6: Yeah, you know, Sherry, ironically, I only got to meet Erica once, and believe it or not, it was at Candace Owens' wedding, of all places, which now, when I think back on that, feels like some very bizarre dream. I mean, look, she lost her husband, she lost the father to her children, she lost someone who was, in many ways, the let's say, younger leader of the MAGA movement. Trump was the leader of the MAGA movement and still is, but Charlie was the one that was ushering in all of the college age and, you know, 20 to 30 year olds, let's say. She loses this huge influence that her life revolved around, and then she suddenly is getting hate and the insane conspiracy theories that are being thrown at her and the most horrendous, awful accusations and implications that she had something to do with it or a cover of anything. Frankly, I'd prefer not to waste too much time talking about those people on a day like this, because they don't deserve the time. They've taken too much attention from too many of us for too long. And maybe the best way we can honor Charlie going forward is by ignoring them and letting them flame out. But I hope to cross paths with Erica one of these days again. I have no doubt that we will. And I would just give her a warm hug that she rightly deserves.
1: Yeah, it'll be a big week. We'll be watching the commemorations. I just want to ask you about a couple of other issues. The Lindsay Clancy trial has made news around the world. We're now getting more information today from the jurors about what happened. And we kind of knew some of this, but it's been confirmed that the majority, 11, were ready to acquit her and only one wanted to find her guilty. I just don't understand this upside-down world we're now living in, where a mother strangles her three innocent, beautiful children, and somehow the feminists and the left and half the internet want to say that she's the victim, she's the innocent party. 11 jurors wanting to acquit her.
6: Sherry, it's so profoundly upside down that if you wrote this in a movie, people wouldn't believe it, and yet it is the reality. I would say it's the reality because of TikTok brain and how so many people have been just misinformed about so many issues. But having any, let's say you could have some level of empathy for a mother that is dealing with certain stresses, that's on prescription drugs, and we all know these come with all sorts of side effects. Let's say you can have some level of sympathy for that. That is not an excuse, nor is it a legal reason for you to be allowed to kill your kids and not go to jail. It's the most heinous crime imaginable. And my fear with this trial is that a huge swath of people now think, well, you know, if you've got your problems or your hormonal issues or whatever it might be, you can do the unthinkable and you'll be let off the hook. I would say, you know, and sadly everything becomes about politics, this is really bad news for AOC or other female wannabe presidents of the United States. United States, because anyone that could be seen as hormonal, well, what would you do with the nuclear codes? I mean, it's really crazy, but it's really, really dangerous. My friend Dr. Drew Pinsky, who I'm sure your viewers are familiar with, he's been talking a lot about this, that we seem to have this low-grade war between men and women right now, and that cannot be good for the future of human society.
1: Yeah, absolutely not. Look, it's of course the September 11 commemoration this week. Now, the mayor at the time of New York City, Rudy Giuliani, has said that Zoran Mamdani shouldn't be attending the commemorations, that it would be offensive to him, given some of the people he's associated with, some of his own comments as well. What do you think about this?
6: Oh, I completely agree with Rudy. I was in New York City during 9/11. My father, from his office, saw the second plane hit. My grandmother lived there. We had plenty of people that had friends that couldn't get out of the city for days that ended up staying with me at my apartment. I remember it vividly. I literally remember the smell that was in the air from the soot and the smoke that literally lasted for weeks after that. I know people that died. I had a cousin who was a firefighter. Fortunately, he survived. It's the most unimaginably evil tragedy that was done by radical Islamist terrorists. He has pulled the wool over a certain set of people's eyes, but I am completely with my friend Rudy Giuliani.
1: Dave, thank you so much for joining us. Really appreciate it.
6: Always good to see you, Sherry.
1: Still to come, we've gone from a death tax to a newborn tax. Apparently, not even newborn babies are safe from Labor's taxes. I'll talk about that later. Plus, I had to look twice at this news to check it was right. Albanese criticising the ABC. I'm going to show you his comments after the break. I'm also going to ask my panel about this fight between Pauline Hanson and Andrew Hastings, what Hastings had to say now. We'll get the panel's views after the break.
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0: News 24 will be back after this short break.
1: Welcome back. Well, let's bring in our panel tonight. News 24 host Joe Hildebrand and former Victorian Liberal Party President Michael Kroger. It's actually our regular Wednesday panel, not just tonight. And I want to start by getting your reaction to what Andrew Hastie had to say just then. Pauline Hanson was on Chris Kenny's show earlier. She's refusing to take down the cartoon that called Hastie a traitor. You've heard Hastie's response. Joe, what do you think?
2: Yeah, I don't think you get to call someone who served their country with the distinction that Andrew Hastie has a traitor. I cannot for the life of me see how she could justify leaving the video up there. She uses Please Explain as a proxy to reach voters and to get her message across to voters. You can't really then say when it turns against you or when there's a backlash, oh, no, that's actually got nothing to do with us. It wasn't me that said that. So I don't think that works. And I think she's, and to sort of hide behind, you know, Ben Robert Smith's skirts in the middle of a court case where we are yet to determine whether or not there was an actual criminal case against him, and to use that as a way to poke the stick at other service members, I think is disgraceful.
1: And it sounds like from what Andrew Hastie said, he's now dealing with security threats. They've had to increase his security. He's saying it's because of this. That's what he's saying, Michael.
3: Yep. Well, look, you don't mention the word veteran with the same word as traitor, because even though some people might say, oh, no, it's got to do with the Freedom of Information Bill at the time. No. You put military veteran with that word. The connotation is shocking. I mean, One Nation have been on a winning streak, and their instincts in the current environment, you just have to look at the electoral record, are good. On this issue, they're appalling. I mean, Pauline Hanson should remove that immediately, remove any doubt whatsoever for anyone that thinks that she's putting those two words together. Hastie doesn't deserve that. The country doesn't deserve that. No matter what you think about the fact that he had to give evidence under subpoena, et cetera, et cetera, you never, I mean, my father was captured by the Germans in World War II. If anyone had ever mentioned after that, he was in prisoner of war camp, right? He had to escape from the Germans. If anyone said my father was a traitor in some way, I would be beyond rage. So I can understand why Hastie is appalled, given that he put his life on the line for this country.
1: Exactly. Yep. As I said three
3: traitor,
1: times.
3: Oh, no, that's beyond, yeah, absolutely correct.
1: I think the issue is, though,
3: beyond the pale.
1: The issue is, though, that there is such strong support for Pauline Hanson at the moment that no one will hear any criticism of her. I mean, I'm a journalist. I sit here every night and I, you know, criticise every political party, every politician. I mean, you know, Andrew Hastie just then said he was surprised they went there. I'm a journalist. That is my job. But there's the slightest criticism of One Nation and people don't like it. They're very sensitive. So I think it'll be hard for Andrew Hastie to mount this case. I think people, you know, just fall in behind Pauline at the moment.
2: It's irrational, it's crazy, and it doesn't listen to reason.
1: Sure. You can't say One Nation supporters are fanatics. That's not the point I was making.
2: Well, it sounded a lot like it.
1: Michael?
2: if you can't say anything bad about a leader, even though they've clearly done the wrong thing, and you will still support them, I think that counts as fanaticism.
3: Everyone in public life is subject to analysis and criticism. Of course, you say people say, you know, that Hanson can't do any wrong amongst her supporters. But there will always be an element of people that whether you're talking about Ben Robert Smith or Andrew Hastie, those Australians, men and women who've served their country in battle, have a special place in the heart of all Australians.
1: Exactly,
3: right?
1: That's true.
3: And to imply impugn Hastie in this way is grotesque in my view.
1: Yeah, all right. Let's get on to a couple of other issues. Now, I was surprised to see the Prime Minister have a crack at the ABC this morning. Very unlike him. Have a look at this.
4: Did you just not even know that you were an honorary member?
5: No. How would 15 years ago someone decided to say, oh, we'll make him an honorary member? I don't have a card. I don't go in there. I haven't been in there for years. I used to walk my dog along the path, as lots of people do, because it's a community club. The ABC were told this.
4: We'll move on. Can I ask you what's happening?
5: The ABC should do better.
1: Yeah, I mean, it was a pretty light crack, but it was still a crack, Joe. This was, of course, over the fact that the Prime Minister according to this ABC report, had failed to disclose his links to the Marrickville Golf Club, which received $6 million in taxpayer funding. I mean, Joe, News 24 is always, you know, we're constantly getting criticised by the government, which we're not sensitive about, by the way. But this was very rare.
2: Yeah, look, I think, I mean, it was pretty lighthearted, as you said, but the idea that this is some kind of scandal or some kind of smoking gun is absolutely ridiculous. I know the Marrickville Golf Club. It is not some ritzy club. I live next to it.
1: No one said it was a ritzy club.
2: It is a public club where they made him run by, you know, it's a ramshackle old clubhouse. They made him an honorary member, which I think was a financial benefit of, what, $5 for 2 years. And the idea that there was some conflict of interest here because he failed to disclose what he did not know. I mean, by all means, I've been very critical of the Labor government and the budget and how the economy's going. But to think that this is a scandal, you would honestly need rocks in your head.
1: Well, there are a lot of other scandals with the Albanese government. And the actual point of this story, Michael, was the pork barrelling. The fact they were throwing hundreds of millions of dollars into community projects in Labor seats.
3: I wish Jim Chalmers was as good as investing the public's money as the Marrickville Golf Club were in their $5 investment. They turned into $6 million. The one you've got to feel sorry for is Bridget McKenzie. Her Wangaratta Gun Club got $36,000, right? This of the 1,500 golf clubs in Australia, I don't think I'm wrong to say this, I think Marrickville were the only one that got money, and they got $6 million. It's in the Prime Minister's electorate, as I understand it. Well, the question is this. How was this decided? This is where I have some sympathy with the crossbench. Where's the transparency? How is it out of, you know, the Royal Marrickville Golf Club?
1: It needs to be examined, no question.
3: How were they lucky enough to get $6 million? God, did the person giving the grant know that it happened to be an Albo's electorate? I wonder.
1: Exactly. And he has come up from competition from the Greens in the past, so he'd be wanting to keep everyone happy. Very quickly, Joe, sad news today that Blanche Del Puget, wife, of course, of former Prime Minister Bob Hawke, died aged 82 following complications with influenza. I mean, she was a strong, great woman in her own right. Of course, she will always be remembered for, you know, breaking up the marriage.
2: She will. But I have to say, I knew a couple of Bob's kids with Hazel as well, so I knew that side of the family a little bit. But I knew Blanche too, and I thought Blanche was a really lovely person. She clearly really deeply loved Bob. There is no question about that. She's not didn't set out to be a homewrecker or anything like that. And I think by the end of Bob's life, the two sides were completely reconciled and there was nothing but love between them.
1: We'll have to talk about Blanche a bit more next week because we're out of time. Michael,

0: Welcome back. Well, not even new bonds are safe from the Albanese government's tax hikes. This according to a story by Matthew Cranston today. The new tax on trusts means any babies added as a beneficiary after the cutoff won't be exempt from the changes. And joining me now, Pengana Capital Chief Executive Russell Pillemer. Russell, great to see you again. So this is pretty awful. It's been late. We've had the death tax, the widow's tax, a divorce tax, and now a baby's tax. What is this about?
1: Yeah, so it keeps on changing. You recall when we spoke last week, the exemption had just been brought in. And the exemption was that for discretionary trusts, if you nominate your beneficiaries up front, then you won't be subject to the minimum 30% tax rate. So this was good news for everyone. But it felt like legislation on the run, because the government didn't disclose how much, what it meant for the economics, how much less tax was going to be raised. Legislation was then progressed during the week. And it turns out that whilst you can take people out of the trust, say if somebody dies or if you get divorced, they can be removed from the trust. The moment you add somebody new into the trust, you basically do away with the advantage, and there's actually a penalty associated with that. So newborn babies will not be able to be added to the trust. Now, a lot of the commentators are suspecting that this might be an error and actually that it just needs to be fixed, but I'm not quite so sure about that. If it does not get fixed, what that actually means is that this is the beginning of the end of these trusts, because obviously if nobody can be added,
0: then no one's going to use them. They'll have to find another way to structure financial affairs.
1: Absolutely. So once again, legislation on the run. It'd be much better if these things were thought out before they get
0: The tax
1: announced.
0: Are

0: approval in Australia for businesses at the moment is just huge. I mean, how are people meant to keep on top of all these changes?
1: It's really difficult keeping on top of changes and then also planning for the future. Individuals, businesses, etc. And it doesn't provide a lot of confidence to people because certainty is so important in business life.
0: Yeah. Now, I want to ask you about these Waymo cars. Now, these are self-driving cars. They're dominating the rideshare market or on their way to dominating it in the United States. I'm told some of them don't even have steering wheels, driverless cars.
1: Yes, so Waymo is a fantastic story. It began back in 2005. There was a competition, a race in the desert in Nevada for driverless cars, and driverless cars were just beginning, really early days. And there was a Stanford University computer scientist who won the challenge, and the owners of Google spotted this, and they loved it so much that they hired him to come work for Google and to build out a driverless car division within Google. In 2016, this was then separated into a separate company, and today it's got a market value of $126 billion.
0: Huge.
1: So huge. Now, they are absolutely driverless cars. There are now 4,000 of them on the roads across the US, I think in 14 major cities, and they will slowly start to dominate the market.
0: And they're meant to be safer, but I mean, getting in one for the first time, you'd be pretty nervous, right?
1: Yeah, although it tells you how to get in.
0: What do you do? You say to the car, slow down. Who do you tell to slow down? I mean, that's constantly what I do to my husband.
1: So the safety record is fantastic, much better than human beings. It's not 100%, but nothing is 100%. But within a decade, these are likely to dominate our roads. You can imagine, you know, drivers in Ubers will probably be a thing of the past, maybe taxi drivers, except in some rare cases.
0: To imagine.
1: And then also even individuals, you know, why would you have your own car if you can have these things at your fingertips? Because there'll be an absolute abundance of them and they'll be really cheap. And why would you have a parking spot in the city if you can take one of these for a fraction of the price?
0: God.
1: So watch this space.
0: Changing too quickly for my liking. Just before you go, you know, we've been talking every week on the show about the property market and how it's crashing. The Reserve Bank is now expected to again raise interest rates once, maybe twice this year. I mean, that's the latest data coming out.
1: Yeah, this is a real worry, as we discussed. Inflation is out of control. And there's only really two main ways of getting inflation under control. Either the Reserve Bank raises rates, or alternatively, the government takes actions. And those actions are things like reducing the government expenditure, improving productivity, reducing energy costs. The government seems unwilling or unable to tackle the issues.
0: Yeah.
1: And so are leaving it to the Reserve Bank to raise interest rates. Interest rates are a really blunt instrument. And the way it works is they basically pressure the economy to stop people from spending. And the danger with that is that it can push the economy into a recession.
0: Which is what economists are worried about now.
1: Absolutely. Yeah. And so it is worrying times. It would be much better if the government started taking action, so not leaving it all to the Reserve Bank. But
0: I mean, they're not doing anything to bring down spending. All they're doing is trying to find ways to tax everyone more. Russell, good to see you again. We'll see you next Wednesday. After the break, the UK unfairly puts sanctions on Israel. Tom Slater is next.
2: News 24 will be back after this short break.

0: Well, in an extraordinary move, the UK has introduced sanctions against Israeli settlements in the West Bank. It was an unbelievable attack during the House of Commons.
1: The British government agrees that there is ethnic cleansing of Palestinians in areas of the West Bank, perpetrated by settler terrorists. And all too often, the Israeli government has turned a blind eye to this, and worse, members of it have made statements and taken actions to support the forced displacement of Palestinians.
0: Joining me now is Spiked Online editor Tom Slater. Tom, the allegation's utterly false. It undermines their relationship with an ally. But more importantly, it sends a dangerous message to anti-Semites around the world.
2: No, I couldn't put it better myself, Shari. I think this is a totally shameful day. I think it's part and parcel of our response in the UK, regrettably, since October the 7th, which is when Israel is confronted by this existential threat, when it's proven once again that the jihadists on its borders are willing to do anything to try and wipe it off the face of the map. We've just joined in with the demonization. We've just joined in with this lie that Israel is a kind of uniquely pariah state that needs to be treated as such. And what were the reasons for it? If you look at some of the background briefings, you've got British officials openly telling the Americans that this is largely for symbolic purposes. They know it's not really going to achieve anything on the ground. But what it will do is send the message loud and clear that these smears about Israel perpetrated by the Islamists and so on are correct, and that Britain knows where it stands in relation to that. Also, the domestic consequences of it for British Jews is something I'm particularly concerned about, given that whenever you have something in relation to Israel bubbling up into political consciousness, it's often British Jews who have to pay the consequences for it.
0: That's exactly right. We've seen that around the world. I was pleased to see, though, Tom, that in turn Israel said a list of 12 British officials will be denied entry to Israel. Probably not they were trying to go, but nevertheless, and that included Jeremy Corbyn.
2: Yeah, I mean, Jeremy Corbyn, let's not forget, he's not someone who's just pro-Palestine. He was on record, on tape, in fact, not too long ago, about a decade or more ago, welcoming his friends from Hamas and Hezbollah to a meeting in the House of Commons. He is someone who opposed the proscription of those groups as terrorist organisations, suggesting that it would be a terrible mistake. So the fact that he's ended up on this list is not surprising by any stretch of the imagination, nor the kind of roll call of Islamists apologists who are also on that list. But it shows that, you know, Britain can take these stands, it can take these, it can posture as much as it wants, but these things do have consequences. We've seen that slightly from Israel. I dare say we might see more from the US as well in time.
0: Yeah, indeed. Turning to Harry and Meghan now, and this letter from King Charles is pretty interesting. He sent a pretty clear message that they're private citizens with commercial and charitable interests. This isn't a letter he sent to the government that, you know, has been made public, Tom.
2: No, it just shows that there's a kind of briefing war going on between the palace and between Harry and Meghan as their return to the UK gets underway, because this is a really difficult situation to deal with. Of course, it should come as no surprise to Harry and Meghan that they're not going to be expected to conduct any royal duties. They gave all of that up when they left the UK. And for their office to suggest that they were almost blindsided by this announcement is a little bit strange. At the same time, I think what we're also seeing from the palace is, because of how unpopular Harry and Meghan are, because of the fact that when they did storm off, not just from royal duties, but from the United Kingdom, they did so basically accusing the UK of being such a horrible place, that they can't seem to be, that the palace can't be seen to be indulging them. So it's a hell of a situation. It's unfortunate that the personal and the familial mixes with the political at moments like this, but I guess that is the nature of monarchy.
0: I was listening to Ben Fordham this morning, and I heard him say that Prince George is going to Eton College, and I thought, surely not. You know, I was thinking college, university, but he's 13. He's not that old. He's 13 years old, and it's a school. He's going to high school.
2: Yes, exactly. It's where his father went. It's where Prince Harry went as well. Not the king, incidentally, I believe, if memory serves. He was educated in Scotland, but again, this is the quintessential British public school, was educated, I think, 20 prime ministers, and now the young prince, heir to the throne, in fact, is going to be going there as well.
0: All right. Tom Slater, thank you so much. Great to have your company. And thanks, everyone, for watching tonight. It's been a big news day, that's for sure. Everyone has a strong opinion on Pauline Hanson and Andrew Hastie, no doubt. Paul Murray, we'll get into it right now.
3: This is Paul Murray Live. We'll be right back. You know me very well, Shari. Thank you very much. We've got a big show ahead tonight. It's fight night when it comes to the debate section of this evening's program. I guarantee you're going to love the rumble that happens inside the man cave. The wonderful Megyn Kelly is here, where there's an awful lot of stuff happening in the United States. But can we start with Anthony Albanese going full Trump? What do I mean? Well, as you know, Donald Trump, whenever he doesn't like what the media reports, what does he say?
4: Fake news, fake news.
3: Fake news,
4: fake news.
3: Well, to the scandal that is of the government's own making, $500 million that just happened to end up in mostly Labor seats. We showed you this last night in detail. Centre for Public Integrity, this is a non-partisan group. They've whacked Libs when they're in government just as hard as they're whacking the government. And they were able to work out that of the $4 billion that was put into a slush fund, and I say slush fund because it wasn't just, oh, here's the community projects, you apply for them, best one wins. No, no, you had to be invited to apply. And guess what the majority of the result was? And as I showed you last night, there is a golf club in regional Victoria that's full of asbestos, desperately needs a little bit of financial help. But when they went to the local MP says, sorry, you haven't been invited because the money's going to the Marrickville Golf Club, of course, in the Prime Minister's home electorate. Now, remember, all of this was just outrageous when it was the Liberal Party and the money was a lot less. Now, remember, Bridget McKenzie was in a world of trouble because she was a member of a shooting club that got some of the money from the then federal government. She was the minister at the time. Well, guess who is a member of the Marrickville Golf Club? Anthony Albanese. It is apparently undeclared, but he was out and about today saying, oh, this doesn't matter, I don't really go, it doesn't really matter to me. Well, then why are they getting the cash? Anyway, he decided to, as I say, go the full Trump, and he was going the media. And didn't the lovies love a fight of left on left, where he was cracking into the ABC, who, as I told you last night, centred this on the 7:30 program and have been doing pretty strong coverage about this all day because it stinks. It's $500 million of taxpayers' money that ends up with the Labor Party in the oh-so-convenient marginal seats that they either won or want to win at the next election. Here he is doing his best Orange Man impersonation.
5: 15 years ago, someone decided to say, oh, we'll make him an honorary member. I don't have a card. I don't go in there. I haven't been in there for years. The ABC were told this, and the ABC should do better.
3: Oh, ho, ho, ho. Now, of course, the ABC will not turn on the Prime Minister. It's just a way of him trying to say, here I am, being strong to everyone. Remember, the fundamentals here is how do you feel about a $500 million fund being invented to advantage the political party of the day that is also the government of the day? Now, theoretically, if there was $500 billion that they decided was for 150 electorates around the country for the local MP to be able to work out what is the best way of spending the money, we'd be having a different chat. But instead, we are talking about this, and this is a story that as much as the Prime Minister and many of his media mates would like to minimise it, is not going to go away. And ironically, one of the people who is prosecuting this is the lady who had to give up her job when she was caught in all of this back in the Liberal government, Bridget McKenzie.
6: Trust in our political system is dependent on ministers, governments and parliamentarians upholding the highest standards. I would hate to think that I am the last minister in this Westminster system to actually resign over a perceived conflict of interest and an upholding of the ministerial code of conduct.
3: But we know you can lie to Parliament like the finance minister did, but Albo will look the other way. You can behave like Jim Chalmers, there were no problems. You can travel rort, or the accusations here and there of, like an Annika Wells, nothing to see here, no problems. We can go through the list. You can be as clueless as Claire O'Neill and no, there'll be no admissions of failure even when it is $500 million. And it is not the ABC. It is not News 24. It is the Centre for Public Integrity that's calling him out. Dennis Shanahan, as always, sharp and on point, makes the observation here that Albo's response to the story has now turned it into a different story. Remember the cover-up always being worse than the crime? Well, what are we talking about here? Well, the independents are now sinking their teeth into this. Now, of course, are they still of the centre-left? If they had to choose, who would the government be after the next election? They will choose Labor. They will choose Anthony Albanese. This is no great breakup for the left. But this is a moment where the so-called integrity people actually have to call out the integrity of the government. Monique Ryan asked this question in Question Time today.
7: Don't you agree that government spending should be based on merit and need and should be transparent rather than being based on retaining and winning marginal seats?
3: The Prime Minister's response, remember, the new broom, the transparent one, the one who wasn't going to do politics like those evil Liberals.
5: The three projects that are referred to in my electorate, I hesitate to find anyone who would regard them as not being worthwhile. Honorary membership, someone made a decision. I don't have a card. For 2 years, membership is $5. We'll get them 2 years membership. For 2 years.
3: See again. Look over here. Ha, ha, ha, ha. Oh, and he plays this game. Remember, he did it with the ISIS brides all the time. Very, very clever with his language. The point is not about the Marrickville Golf Club. The point is $500 million, $400 million of which ends up where the Labor Party wants it to go, supposedly a fund for every part of the country. Hence why the difference of $409 million to $120 million to $23 million matters. Now, David Pocock is making the most of this, as he rightly should, in the Senate. Now, what about this? Yesterday, he decided to ask about this. The Minister for Finance, Katie Gallagher, yes, one of the mean girls, the one who lied to the Parliament when it came to her knowledge in and around all allegations way back when about what may have happened in an office under the former Liberal government. You get the whole story, right? Well, she, as the Finance Minister, is in charge, essentially, of how federal government money is spent by the federal bureaucracy. So she would be very much across this process. And generally speaking, monies that are supposed to be to the benefit of community projects should be to communities everywhere, not just ones that have a Labor or might get a Labor MP. So he, of course, asks the question. This is what he posted on social media. And unbelievably, when she asks for receipts and he tries to put them on the table, guess what the Labor Party didn't want to see?
8: So the minister says this isn't pork barrelling. We haven't targeted marginal seats. And then the report that shows that nearly half the money that the government made in election commitments went to marginal seats. When I try to table that, the government says no. You can't table the evidence.
9: Order.
8: Labor Party that said in opposition that the coalition were pork barrelling, they get into the hot seat and they're doing the exact same thing. It does not cut it. We have to do better as a country and we deserve better as a country. We should have governments that make election commitments that are based on need, not based on the seats that they want to win or the seats that they want to hold. This is damaging our democracy.
3: And then when he tried to table the very report that did not come from the ABC, that did not come from News 24, that did not come from a super sleuth on the internet, instead from, and I repeat, the Centre for Public Integrity, the non-partisan group that has given it to the Libs just as hard as they have now given it to Labor, guess what the government did? They used their numbers to say, no, you can't table the very report that is the receipt. I'm going to show it to you for the third time. $400 million magically ends up in the Labor Party pot. Everyone else? Look, $100 million isn't bad for the coalition, but are you kidding me? Now, normally, at this time of the night, I'm ripping and tearing about how the 6pm news lets you down. It didn't tonight. And a reporter that I have been plenty critical of for plenty of time actually saw this for what it was. Andrew Probyn on Channel 9. This is how he is explaining. Now, of course, he has to find a way to make it seem like both sides are as bad as each other. Remember, this is more money and an even more bent process. But still, this is what they finally talked about on the 6pm news tonight.
9: Whereas the sports rort scandal involved a selection process that was corrupted by politics, Labour's infrastructure grants programme seemed to have no process at all, except to curry political favour.
10: Sports rorts was pork barrelling by deception. This is pork barrelling by design.
3: So, one of the ways that political scandals live on is what name you end up giving them. Now, whether this is going to be Albo's pork barrelling, Albo's barrel of pork, whether it's going to be Labor's slush fund, I don't know. If you have suggestions, please send me an email, paul@news24.com.au, paul@news24.com.au. But it's yet another example about this government taking the piss with other people's money. $500 million. They had to demand the head when it was of a political opposite, but when it is them, it's fake news. Pay attention. This is about the overall picture, because as soon as you argue about the Marrickville Golf Club, well, he's going to go off and pretend that this is just a very small matter. It ain't. It's half a B for $1 billion. And where does this money come from? Well, I think we all know the good people of Australia. The single largest source of government revenue at the federal level comes out of people's pay packet, not company tax, not the GST. Of course, at the state level, if you buy and sell things, you end up paying things like a stamp duty. If you run a business, you've got things like payroll tax. Well, are we all sitting down? Because one of the reasons why the government thinks they can get away with spending $500 million in this fashion is because government's tax take is up 60% since COVID. 60%. Now, they're going to argue, well, we were sort of a four-fifths of bugger all for a couple of years there, so this is all just false. Let me show this to you. Australia's combined annual federal, state, local government tax take has leapt 61% since COVID to $893 billion. Stamp duties, payroll tax, company tax, skyrocketing more than double the rate of GDP growth, according to the official figures. Jim Chalmers gets a forecast from Treasury to become Australia's biggest income-taxing treasurer with a share of GDP of 18.6% this financial year. He's got more money than ever before, yet he's still running a deficit, and they still have to invent new ways to claw money back because they need to create slush funds like what we're talking about here. In fact, let me show you this. In terms of taxation revenue, federal, state, local government, you see, the years 19 and 20, the year before pandemic, the two after, well, what's happened since? Through the roof. And that is just the taxation. Once we throw in the payroll tax, the stamp duty tax, the goods and services tax, look what's happened. Now, yes, has there been an awful lot more people that have come to the country, about 1.4 million since this government came in? Sure. But are they making the most of bracket creep? Are they finding new ways to tax you? You betcha. So no wonder. They've got more money than ever before, yet they think no accountability about how they spend it. This is red hot. Whether they like it or not, whether they like the news source that talks about it or not, or whether it's going to be a pain in their backside for a little while. It should be. It's a disgrace. I hope that the Tiffany Teals, that the independents keep the fight up about it. I hope that this is not just a box-ticking exercise from the normally compliant media to say, here's the one example where we held them to account. Do it again tomorrow. Do it again tomorrow. The likelihood, of course, is most likely they won't, but still, we'll keep on it. Oh, and while the government has more money than ever before, finding new ways of spending it, including completely unaccountable ways like the rort that's happening right now. I'll come up with a good name, and when we do, we'll stick with it. Guess what? Despite some signs of economic slowdown, the Reserve Bank looks like it will increase interest rates again. So, yes, the great working public that is paying more tax than ever before, that is the biggest source of revenue to the government, whose biggest asset is their house, whose bill has gone up 15 times since this government came to office, get ready to pay more again. But nothing to see here. Nothing to see here. Flag burning is a culture war, and letting people take $2,500 of their own superannuation will somehow ruin everyone's retirement. This government and the way they are swimming in cash, yet spending it for purely political reasons – purely political reasons, is something we could take a couple of days to talk about. Let's see whether ADD kicks in and the news agenda moves on, or people can follow the money, because there's too much of it being misspent. But it's other people's money, so they don't care. The future of the country is, of course, being played out in our schools each and every day. Are they too far to the left? Yes. But this is not about that. I have told you for years about one of the biggest problems in Australian classrooms, which is discipline in the classrooms. And every time, because there'll be somebody watching, I was a horror of a kid. I got sent out plenty. I got suspended a couple of times. Mine is not a great school behaviour story, which is perhaps why I feel guilty as the kid who mucked up about what I did to all of the kids around me, because I was carrying on like a two-bob watch. Well, yet again today, we have an example of just how poorly Australian classrooms are being controlled 30 years after I left high school. Yes, I know. But also academic performance. Hundreds of billions of dollars have been spent by state and federal governments to so-called improve our education. Well, take a look. Does this look like an improving education system? When it comes to science, yes, there's been a little bit of a blip up. But when it comes to reading, down in 20 years. When it comes to maths, down in 20 years. And I think part of this is because we have lost control of the classroom. Now, long gone are the days of the cane, rightly so. But even when I was acting up like a two-bob watch, I wasn't able to do it for very long, because any and every teacher would boot you out of the room, and if it kept going on, you'd be off to the principal, you'd get suspended, and no matter what bitching and moaning I gave to my parents, they doubled down on the punishment of the school, because that's the way it's supposed to work. But nowadays, that is not the way that it works. The reality is that too many parents are too soft on their kids, and they back their kids in to be too out of control with teachers, who they seek to punish whenever the teachers try to discipline the classroom. And again, I'm not talking about six of the best. I'm saying to Johnny and Julie, shut up. Again, let's have a look at global standards and how Australia compares. This is a first world country with hundreds of billions of dollars, but we have lost the fight for discipline. Noise and disorder, we are well and truly above the international average. When it comes to spend more than 2 hours daily on screens, Australia in a world of pain because we are spending more time on the screens. Reports that students do not listen to what a teacher has said in all science lessons, we're worse than the rest of the world. Has skipped at least one day of school in the past 2 weeks. Look at that number at the bottom. If all of that information, just look at the bit at the bottom. Why? Because they're sick, because they're anxious, maybe. Because they're wagging or they're taking the piss, probably. This doesn't cost money. We have chosen discussion over discipline. We have chosen the rights of the child over the stability of the classroom at a wider level. Now, I get very frustrated with much of the political ideology of much of our education system, but I have maximum empathy for teachers who are having to deal with kids who are not disciplined at home and they have virtually no power to discipline them at school. And what do you learn at school? At a certain point in time, you start to notice what everyone else can get away with. And then you start to go, well, what's the point in playing along? This doesn't take money. This takes resolve. Now, there are teachers who work in incredibly disruptive areas who have been able to crack this nut. The state education ministers at every level and the federal should be talking to them. How'd you do it? How could we do it more? For all of our looking to the international community on so many other issues, could we start to look at it when it comes to education? Could we go and find the head of the Singaporean education system and get them just to sit up the back of the average class in suburban Australia and then have a look at their suggestions of how we run a classroom? We are failing our kids, and the kids end up failing the tests, which means they are not starting life at their optimum. We have taken a world that used to be school was the microcosm of the greater world, where there were authority figures, where there was a punishment to be afraid of. When you got caught doing something wrong, that was the end of the conversation. And instead, we've turned it upside down. Those kids, of course, become adults. Those adults have their own kids, and the problem goes down the toot. If you're a teacher with ideas, send the emails, okay? Paul@news24.com.au, paul@news24.com.au. Now, let's talk about these social media laws which are on their way, because I've got to say, on the face of it, do I have a problem with Australians being able to have a button to decide that if they're on Instagram, all you see are the people you follow, or a button that says, show me some of the other stuff on the internet? I don't really have a problem with that. But as always, there's devil in the detail. And the devil in the detail here is a very specific power which the government wants to give itself to be able to go after the things it doesn't like on the internet. Sarah Henderson is the Shadow Communications Minister. She joins us now from Canberra. Let's get to the overall in a second. Lovely to see you, Senator. Let's talk about what is inside the bill here and what is the power the minister wants to give herself here.
11: Well, Paul, great to join you this evening. We all want to see online harms and very serious online harms not exposed at all, particularly to children. We want tougher action to empower parents. But this proposed digital duty of care law is extremely dangerous because it gives the minister unfettered powers to make regulations without parliamentary oversight in relation to categories of harm or serious harm. So that means that the minister could make a decision, again, without parliamentary oversight, about any material that she thinks is not appropriate or, in the case of children, harmful to children. So just imagine material denying the existence of climate change or questioning gender ideology. It is really quite frightening because there are no guardrails, there are no safeguards, and that's why this is a very, very significant threat to free speech.
3: But also, why does she need the power? Because theoretically kids have been banned from these platforms.
11: Well, that's exactly right. She needs these very wide powers, as she would say, because the social media ban is not working. It, of course, only relates to social media platforms. That's been a disaster. Yes, there was all the right intent, which we also backed, but it's been very poorly designed. It's been very badly implemented. And, of course, there's very high rates of non-compliance. So this is just another example of Annika Wells rushing legislation into this parliament, not doing the hard work. And, of course, we know that this is a Trojan horse, Paul. We saw what happened with the misinformation and disinformation bill. That was a very, very scary way of regulating Australians' online speech. And this is take two all over again.
3: So the reason why I always get very nervous about individual power sitting with a specific minister is because at some point in time it is going to be somebody who is the complete opposite ideology that you may have at any one time, right? So if you're somebody who currently is hardcore lefty, thinks that, you know, Libs never will get back in power, oh, how good's this going to be? Well, guess what? At some point in time, this ends up with the political opponent. Someday this ends up with the Greens, God forbid. Someday this ends up, you know, whatever, in any version of this. And my issue is that obviously I don't want to find excuses for garbage on the internet. I've spoken about it, like we all have, about the dangers, the manosphere, all of that stuff. I'm completely aware of all of that. But I think that we've seen, through things like the Communications and Media Authority at times, having nebulous discussions about good taste or these sorts of things, right? There's 28 million versions of what the word harmful is. There's 28 million versions, and we keep being told that, you know, silence is violence and all these other definitions and backdoor words. So rather than the obvious, which is harmful, okay, should we be doing things that are stopping the depiction of abuse? Yes, yes, yes. But then we start to get into all the the other stuff. When it's somebody's eight-hour-a-day job, 5 days a week, to look for threats, they start inventing them.
11: Well, Paul, that's exactly right. And we don't quibble with some of the very serious harms that are outlined in this bill. So things like pornography, terrorism material, child sexual abuse. There's absolutely no debate about that sort of horrific material. But where we have very deep concerns is the minister's unfettered ability to decide what is harmful. And that could mean almost anything. In relation to children, she's got very broad powers. And then, of course, there's also an obligation on online services to basically safeguard against any sort of harm. They've got a proactive duty to do so. And when you're talking about fines of up to $100 million, you can only imagine that online services will make conservative decisions because they don't want to risk these major fines. And so that is another fetter on free speech. And as for Annika Wells, I don't know whether you caught her interview with Laura Jays this morning, an absolute train wreck.
3: I have no
11: she
3: doubt.
11: She didn't even know whether news media websites were in or out. She finally agreed that news media websites are included in this bill. So there's no exemption for journalism, for media, of course, which is a fundamental tenet of our democracy. It's a real mess, and it's another example of the insidious extreme left agenda of the Albanese government.
3: Oh, 100%. I mean, also we've seen, right, where the government declares what truth is. We saw that in and around COVID, a more pronounced scenario in the United States. Well, of course, that being a health matter, the idea of harmful. Again, you've got to test the principles of these things, right, and the broader issues around them, how they can be misinterpreted. That's part of the process here. So, again, we're not going to negotiate this publicly here, but if it ends up a very tight list of things, as you say, pornography, all the rest of it, then, okay, maybe there's a conversation. But one last thing here. Again, devil in the detail, I'm always fascinated by this, which is, so under the rule which would say I can press a button and all I will see on my Instagram feed is the people that I follow, let me guess, is there an exemption for political communication? Is there an exemption that Annika Wells might be able to pop up in my feed still? That those Labor backbenchers who spend all day, every day making social... Is there a secret little back door where it doesn't apply to the people in the building you're in right now?
11: Wouldn't that be wonderful? Of course, Annika Wells gave an interview where she talked about, you know, we've got to turn the algorithm off because, you know, no one trusts even government anymore. And I would say, Annika, no one trusts you because you are the worst lying government we've ever had in power, including the horrific lies of this Prime Minister. No wonder no one trusts you. So, look, we're very open-minded about this whole discussion about turning off the profile or the content recommendation algorithm. We think that much more work needs to be done. And, of course, when this was announced yesterday by the Prime Minister, he talked all about my feed, my way. We're going to make sure that we can protect your feed. But guess what? There's nothing in the bill which actually outlines that particular power. That is another regulation-making power of the minister. So, look, there's a lot of smoke and mirrors, but fundamentally, we have to protect free speech in this country. It's a fundamental part of our democracy, Paul. This is a serious threat to free speech, and if the government is not prepared to move on these incredibly important issues, I mean, this is a disaster. It cannot be supported.
3: 100%. I'm not interested in Annika Wells' versions of thumbs up and thumbs down because she can't even add up ushies. All right, thank you very much, Senator. I do appreciate it. Senator Sarah Henderson there is the Shadow Communications Minister. There's something in this. There really is something in this. Again, they want to keep it all at the headline. The joy is they've actually got to produce the bill and the details that are inside it. Let's see where all of this process goes. It's messy, but it's one worth talking about. We will debate that and a whole lot more. In a moment or two's time, I told you it's fight night. Oh, the man cave's going to be rocking in a moment or two's time. Does one of our guests think this is a rort or it's just a delivering on election commitments? This will be fun. More in a sec.
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0: News 24 will be back after this short break.
1: Thank you very much for watching. We'll have to put off the fight in the man cave for another time, but we'll still have a fight. Don't worry. Linda Scott joins us now from Canberra. Lucy Zelich was ready to look her right in the eye and have a go here in the man cave. We'll put it off for a week, though. Lovely to see you both, ladies. All right, Lucy. So the government comes up with $500 million that they decide to send mostly to where they want it to go politically, yet the Prime Minister's kind of trying to do fake news around all this. What do you reckon?
2: Oh, might this be the time we disagree? Ooh. And I upset a couple of viewers. I don't know, I get beat up vibes around this.
1: Really?
2: Yeah, I get a little bit of beat up vibes. You know, and I know that a lot of comparisons have been made to the situation that occurred with Bridget McKenzie when she was forced to resign over the sports rorts affair. But at that time as well, I think PM&C had declared that she had breached ministerial rules. It'd be very interesting to see what would happen with this if it went to PM&C and it had to go through similar checks and balances, but this just felt a little bit like it was clutching, given that it's his local golf club. He doesn't go. Is there much in this, Paulie?
1: No, I'm not pretending that the membership to the golf club is the hook of which all of this sits on. I'm talking about how does it work that $500 million, which is supposed to be for community organisations, ends up $400 million in Labor seats versus $123 million in coalition seats. Linda, what exactly is the best defence of this? Because I have no doubt you've got it for me.
3: Well, look, as you know, I hate to agree with Lucy, but I actually do agree with her here. And I think it is important to call out, right, this is a grant program that is designed to allow government to meet their election commitments.
1: Invitation only.
3: It is assessed independently by public servants for value for money and for aligning with the promise. My understanding is it was found to be value for money and committed to by Minister King, whose electorate is not the electorate of Grainler, where the golf club was.
1: I'm not talking about the freaking golf club. Come on, mate. It's $500 million. That's what I'm talking about. If $400 million...
3: Well, it's money to fix a leaking...
1: No, I'm not talking about this anymore.
3: That was literally pumping poo into a local river, right?
1: Okay, so I'm talking about what everyone can see on screen, Linda.
3: Of public money, I'd love to meet them, right? But this is a grant program designed for governments to, you know, fulfil their election commitments with probity and transparency and value for money. Either the coalition thinks the government should not uphold their election commitments, or they do. If they do think they should, because they're in the House every day here in Canberra saying, uphold your election commitments, how do they think the government should do it? They should do it through this grant program with rules that is assessed by public servants as being value for money and in line with the commitment, right? So governments have to have a way of making commitments about public money and then delivering them. And if they can't, they can't hold their promises.
1: Okay. All right, so I'm going to test this talking point, okay, which is because Stephen said the same thing last night, right? So there's the collective mind is working heavily on the red side of the desk, right? Okay.
3: And Lucy, definitely not on the red side.
1: I'm talking about the golf club.
3: I don't speak to you. She's just...
1: Okay,
3: yeah.
1: Okay, here we go, to the man with the red jacket on. Okay, here's the deal. There are 150 electorates in the country, of which Labor ran in 150 seats, which meant they made a promise in 150 seats, right? Correct? We'd all agree that's the case?
2: Correct.
1: Right? They won 94 of the 150 seats, which is a lot, but it's not as much as everyone can see here, where 400 million of the 500 million ends up only in the 94 seats that Labor had a focus on. That's my point, Lucy. Hmm. The whole point, right? Now, every single one here, am I coming out against the spending on the swimming pool? No. I'm just saying, if this was $400 million that went where the Libs wanted it to go...
2: Oh, they'd be making a big deal out of it.
1: And that's my point.
2: And let's highlight that point, right, because it is a very fair one. I think what gets a lot of people's noses out of joints is the level of hypocrisy that is leveraged at situations and in situations like this. So when we cast our minds back to when Bridget McKenzie was forced to step down, Albo was going hard for her, right, saying she's got to go, she's got to this, she's got to that.
1: Well, and credit to the Teals, at least they are being level on this, right? At least they're going in both directions here. Let's see how long it lasts.
2: Yeah.
1: All right. They're going to still back in Labor anyway.
2: We'll wait till a climate change issue pops up and then we'll watch them get off kilter. But there is that issue of pork barrelling, which has been something that occurs within politics and has for a very long time.
1: All right.
2: We have to admit that.
1: I'm off in the wrong place. You can always send me that email.
2: No, I don't think 24. You're off in the wrong place.
1: No, I'm not being sensitive. I'm saying you can send me an email because this is an open communication program. We like it. All right, Linda, the social media stuff, I don't know how much you just heard there of the shadow minister. Again, on the headline of stuff, I got kids and I'm also a victim of the doom scroll like everyone else in the middle of the night, okay? I don't have any problem with a button that says, I'm only going to follow and I'm only going to see what Lucy posts and I'm only going to see what Linda posts and I'm only going to see what my mates... Fine, right? No problem. I think most people will end up choosing the what else is around because that is the way it works on YouTube and Spotify and all the rest. The only way you learn about something outside of your own little column is generally that way. However, the specific power for the minister to decide what is harmful. Do you have any concerns if, let's imagine... Barnaby Joyce became the communications minister in the next parliament and he had individual power over what is harmful on the internet. How would you feel about that, Linda? Because that is what we're being told is the consequence of the bill.
3: Well, look, I'm here in Canberra this week trying to meet with Barnaby Joyce about superannuation. He's not taken up my offer to meet, so I'd
1: Barnaby,
3: love to have a conversation with him. Let me say that on Sky News. News 24. News 24, my apologies. But I do want to say this, Paul. I think that the digital duty of care is a really important legislative principle that countries around the world are now looking at and that countries like Australia should legislate for. So I really
2: spoken
3: welcome
2: spoken like
3: that.
2: A true communist.
3: No, but I do understand that the devil is in the detail, right?
1: Sure.
3: I do understand that, you know, we've got to have protections around news. We've got to have protections around journalism. We've got 100%. To have protections around these things. But it's a very hard thing to legislate and it's a very hard path to weave through. So, I mean, I'll speak very honestly with you. Mm. I think we've got to find a way through here. But what I don't want to see is a whole bill with a digital duty of care knocked over because... The stuff that is being served up, as you say, you know, to my teenage sons, to your children, it is socially, morally, ethically unacceptable. It is dangerous. It is changing young people's brains in a way that is so unhelpful for them and their future lives and those of every other Australian. Well, we have got to do something about this and it is really urgent. The social media companies need to take more responsibility.
1: But also, right, I would argue that the brain rot that exists on reels and shorts, right, that I often end up walking into the room and barking at the kids because it's some, you know, person dressed in pink unboxing something, just the crap. There's so much garbage in and around the internet, but again, a whole other bunch of stuff that's harmful. Luce, again, normally we hold hands, but your thoughts on this?
2: I think this is just as, you know, Peter Credlin put it, this is the Trojan horse.
1: Yeah.
2: I think the whole phrasing around this digital duty of care, this just sounds like insanity to me, quite frankly, and I think a lot of that was revealed this morning in what was a car crash interview between Laura Jays and the communications minister, Arnica Wells, where she effectively revealed that news organisations would be caught up in the algorithms.
1: Yeah, of course.
2: There have been so many instances where I've been scrolling through and I see a news service that I don't follow, journalists that I don't follow. This would be captured by all of this.
1: Correct, correct.
2: And again, as Linda rightly put, the devil is in the detail, but we're starting to see more of these details emerge and I'm not agreeing with them. I don't think that any of this is actually going to protect children. I think if you're that damn concerned about what your children are being exposed to, get them off it completely.
1: But also,
2: you are the parent, you are the authority.
1: But also, to me, the children excuse, as given by the minister, haven't you already introduced a ban that means the
2: We've
1: kids
2: aren't
1: there?
2: We've already got legislation.
1: Right?
2: It's
1: by the
2: been
1: way,
2: banned
1: you mentioned that conversation between Laura and the Minister for Freebies, the Minister for Ooshies, the one with so many free tickets that she's got them on herself. She'll
2: but
1: be Prime
2: she's
1: Minister.
2: She's not going to New York, though, remember?
1: Oh,
2: she's
1: well.
2: Not going.
1: So guess what? I found the tape and here it is.
4: As if you were turning off the algorithm... That would change how news websites would be seen, would it not?
5: Well, you as a user would be making a choice about whether you wish to follow the algorithm or whether you wish to follow your following feed, which is your friends and the online creators that you choose to follow. So if you choose to follow News 24 on your following feed, you'd see it.
1: So sassy, always sassy. She had no idea.
2: None.
1: Zero.
2: Zero.
1: That she was talking about. Now... There's something that I should talk about and I desperately want to talk about with both of you, which is, again, the crazy side of the internet, the abusive side of the internet. And there are, and I've talked about this plenty of times before, way too many threats that are made against people in the public eye, and the types of threats that women receive in the public eye are a disgrace. The idea that because you disagree with somebody, oh, here's the reference to assault, right? The worst possible physical violations, all the rest... Disgusting, right? Disgusting. Now, I would love a system where the most hateful stuff that is typed somehow is killed before it even can make it online, but sadly, it exists. So, Linda, how do we deal with this? Because it is a disgrace. It is not okay. If I could jump in front of a comment that hurts any of my friends, I gladly would, but both of you have been on the end of it. So, what is the potential solution here?
3: Well, Paul, I don't want you to jump in front of anything because I don't want you to be unsafe either. But I do think it's important to... Thank you. Well, Paul, I don't want you to jump in front of anything because I don't want you to be unsafe either. But I do think it's important to... Thank you.

0: just politics. And, you know, whatever we can do to ensure that, you know, going to work is a safe space, whether that's here in federal parliament or, you know, in a boardroom or in a shop in Woolworths, you know, you're seeing workers get abused even in, as their union has called out the SDA, even in kind of retail stores. Like, this has just got to stop. People deserve to be safe. If people feel, you know, angry, can we get into sport or something? Go for a run, you know? Please don't take it out on other people.
1: And again, anyone who decides to be rude to these two ladies, guess what? You've just triggered this bloke, all right?
2: Well, yeah, but you can do it because, you know what, whatever. I don't care.
1: I've got to go. A lady who's, certainly immune to the world of internet commentary is our dear friend Megan Kelly. We're going to have a chat to her about some of these jurors have started to talk in this crazy story about the lady who admitted to killing her kids, but they didn't think she should be found guilty. This is crazy. More in a sec.
3: News 24 will be back after this short break.

0: News 24 will be back after this short break.
1: It's our favourite time of the week to talk to our favourite person in the world, the one, the only, the wonderful Megyn Kelly. Megyn, lovely to see you. So we're starting to hear from some of the jurors that were in the case and couldn't make a decision about whether the mother accused of killing three of her own children was guilty of murder or not. Now, she admitted, of course, to killing those kids, but postpartum depression, well, it seemed to play a massive factor in the case.

0: Nice. What are they saying?
1: OMG. So now, as we go to air here, the three of the jurors have sat down with one woman who wants us to be clear that she is a journalist who is a commentator, not a reporter. So she sat down with three of the jurors, and I believe one of them is the foreperson. And this was her tease for the segment, which is all we have right now. Quote, one of them, the jurors, said they were so impressed that if they needed representation, they would hire Kevin Reddington, Lindsay Clancy's lawyer. They said they thought the prosecution showed no compassion during the trial. And Ronnie talked a lot about how managing those deliberations was harder than her work as a fifth grade teacher. Oh, like the pesky one holdout who really wanted to hold the mother who murdered her three children accountable. Scold, scold, scold. Which it all makes perfect sense now, how these 11 little tiskers couldn't get the one dude who was like, I'm voting to hold her accountable. I think she's guilty. I'm not buying this nonsense, and I'm not going to vote non-guilty by reason of criminal defect or insanity. That they basically, in the end, found a clever way of getting him by saying, he expressed a doubt. He expressed a doubt, but he refuses to apply the standard of reasonable doubt to that doubt. Daddy, that's what they ran to the judge with. Oh, daddy, please make our brother behave. And do what we told him to. And the judge was spot on, understanding this sounds like a dispute of fact. He's got a doubt, but it doesn't rise in his mind to the level of a reasonable doubt. And that's absolutely normal for any jury deliberation. Reasonable doubt, beyond all reasonable doubt, doesn't mean beyond all doubt. It's an important, very important, relevant distinction in the jury room.
0: Now, also, let's talk about her lawyer, because her lawyer is now openly asking for a pardon from President Trump, which is weird because I thought she wasn't guilty, according to the lawyer. And there's a chance of a plea deal because of how the jury was locked up. What's going on there?
1: Well, I mean, I think they're going to say, their position is probably, we all agree she should be committed to a mental health institution. And let's just have a deal that says that, Mr. Prosecutor. And the prosecution has been saying, I don't agree. I disagree to disagree. I don't believe she belongs in the mental institution. I believe she belongs in jail because we're at risk of her going into the mental institution and then 5, 10 years or even sooner, some woke head of the mental institution says, oh, she's not like the rest of them. She's not, you know, self-immolating. The problem that the prosecution couldn't get past in this case was that her mental unwellness did come on suddenly, and it was whatever, 6 months after the birth of her child, and she was saying the right things about postpartum. And she did, in Lindsay Clancy's defense, reach out to many people for help and didn't get the adequate help she needed.
0: Can you believe it's a year in the next couple of days since he was murdered? Who knew that he was the load-carrying beam of the 2024 election? So much has fallen apart on the right side of politics since. How are you feeling a year on from you losing your mate?
1: It's hard to believe. It really does feel surreal to me. I remember him so clearly coming on the show when he would pop up and his manner and the banter we'd have off air. And, you know, he was constantly doing 12 different things. You know, like Charlie, he would answer a question, then you'd see him like searching something up on his computer. He wanted to get ammo for his point, even live on the air with you, like try to advance the case and keep the audience up to date on the last minute twists and turns of every story. And it's just, there's so many aspects of it. You know, like now I know Erica. I didn't know Erica when Charlie died, but now I know Erica. And I think like the intense pain that she's had to deal with this year, the intense responsibility. And then I try to separate that from my own feelings of loss, which obviously don't compare, but I just, you know, there's that too. And then the feelings of loss for, as you point out, the conservative movement. You know, I've asked myself 10,000 times how this past year would have gone differently for Republicans if Charlie had lived. I miss him for so many reasons, Paul. I miss him. I miss his own guidance to me. I miss his own friendship to me. I miss his leadership. I miss his affability, his sense of humor, his just willingness to engage anybody. You know, he shared what you and I share, which is he would talk about a controversy that one of his friends got in, but he would not rip on the friend. Like, he never would have been shamed into breaking up with anybody at another person's demand. And you and I both know that is very rare and very hard to do. But he knew because he was subjected to it. Charlie was one of those controversial figures on the planet because he did speak very frankly about some issues that affected the left, right? He was maybe a little less frank when it came to right-wing criticism, but when it came to the left, he would let you have it. And that made him completely loathed by some section of the left who didn't see the other side of him, which was all humanity. So my only hope is that in the fullness of time, people, even his detractors, will see who he was. Like, it kind of bums me out that the Charlie Kirk clips, they're not as ubiquitous on the air anymore. They're not all over X. They're not being exchanged. I don't know if they're still changing people the way they did in the months after he died. And I just feel like, well, it's going to be up to the rest of us to try to keep him alive, his message alive, the real Charlie Kirk protected. And then secondly, try to continue the spirit, you know, and the overall mission of bringing, yes, the conservative movement together, but also beyond that, to some extent, mankind, and definitely Christians. You know, he was a very important voice for keeping Christians on the right path, and he would say Judeo-Christian tradition, alive, bound together, and focused on the right items that we can agree on. That is a Herculean challenge, as it turns out. No wonder, you know, it took somebody like Charlie to do it without us noticing. And now it's just going to be a team effort to try to everybody pick up the mantle and try to do him some justice.
0: Yeah, beautifully said. Well, again, sorry from all of us, mate. Love you to catch up with you and look forward to seeing you next week.
1: 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See you soon.
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0: News 24 will be back after this short break.
1: That is our show for tonight. Thank you very much for watching. All the highlights at news24.com.au. See you again tomorrow. Here's the Late Debate.
0: Ladies and gentlemen, welcome to the Late Debate.
2: Welcome to the show. I'm Danika DiGiorgio, joined tonight by News 24 contributor Joe Hildebrand and former New South Wales Police Minister David Elliott. Gentlemen, good evening.
3: It's great to be here.
2: It's great to have you both on.
3: This is an all-new lineup, I believe. We haven't done this configuration
2: before. We are doing musical chairs right now, Joe, aren't we?
3: Or tantric yoga.
2: If you two want to compete, if you two want to go there, we'll leave the room. I'll leave the room and I'll leave you in private if you want to have your little private moment together, David.
4: No, it's too late in the night for that.
2: That's too early in the night, maybe. Sure.
4: I haven't had a drink yet.
2: Yeah, he hasn't had a drink yet.
3: David's just eyeing off the exits now.
2: He's like, I don't know what I've signed up for on the Late Debate. This is clearly not what I thought it was. Look, I probably should get on with it before this spirals out of control already. Coming up tonight, classrooms in chaos as bullying, wagging, and digital distractions are rife across the country. Should parents be held responsible? Victoria to name and shame dodgy tobacco shops. How about we cut the head off the snake and deal with the excise? And is it ever appropriate to take a work-related Zoom call on the toilet? I'm certainly worried about what my fellow male panellists might have to say about this one later on in the show. But first, the Prime Minister has teed off at the ABC over its reporting of his undeclared honorary membership to a golf club. Now, it's the same golf club in his electorate, which was promised $6 million at the 2025 election through an invite-only scheme and which Anthony Albanese has not declared. Now, I'd say Anthony Albanese's teed himself up for embarrassment. The PM has told the ABC to do better after it first reported the matter, and he's tried to explain himself.
5: Honorary membership, someone made a decision. I don't have a card. For 2 years, membership is $5. We'll get him 2 years' membership. For 2 years!
2: $5. Well, it's prompted this rebuke from National Senator Bridget McKenzie, who previously resigned over the sports rorts affair.
6: I would hate to think that I am the last minister in this Westminster system to actually resign over a perceived conflict of interest and an upholding of the ministerial code of conduct.
2: Isn't it fascinating that Albo was more than happy to call for Bridget McKenzie to be sacked after she failed to declare her honorary membership of a gun club that received a $36,000 grant? So, Joe, how can Albo say his golf membership is up to par?
3: Oh, it is. I like what you did there. But this is just, I'd like to say storm in a teacup, but I'm trying to think of a better golfing metaphor. But, you know, maybe Albo's been caught in the rough. Maybe he'll have to drop a shot. But no, this is absolutely ridiculous. Again, I think this is the problem. Sometimes the left backs itself into a corner by getting so outraged about something the Libs do when the shoe's on the other foot. And then, of course, it comes back to bite them in the arse. But this is absolutely ridiculous. Albo has had an association with this golf club for a bazillion years. I know the golf club really well because I live next to that golf course. It is the most working class, down-to-earth public golf course. I run my dog on it every single day, and the dogs have right of way ahead of the golfers. The golfers, part of the conditions of the golf course remaining is that they have to let everyone on it, let the dogs on it at all times. It's a really nice community joint for just the worst hackers, people who are more likely to dig to the other side of the earth than to actually make par. And this this big $6 million grant was actually in response, I believe, to efforts by the Greens to chop up Greens on Marrickville Council to take over the golf course, or the Inner West Council as is now, take over the golf course and reduce it to just 9 holes and turn the rest of it into some namby-pamby, hippy-trippy nature reserve. So he's using this money to fight the Greens, which is the most noble and pure cause on God's green earth. And I say $6 million is not enough. Make it 12. Get those hippies out of here. How's that for a defence?
4: Well, I mean, good defence, Joe. I mean, I hope nobody tells my wife that you can join a golf club for $5 because the fees that we've had to pay out of our house have been slightly more. Listen, I think this is petty. I think it's petty. And I always thought that Bridget was hardly done by as well when she had to resign, because politicians don't really get the option when it comes to constituents offering them honorary membership. I mean, I was an honorary member of the bowling club, the Catholic Church, the Salvation Army, you name it, you're given it.
2: Yeah, but do any receive big grants?
4: Like, yeah, they all get grants.
2: And that's the problem. Worth?
4: Well, no, not 6 million, but they all give grants. I mean, I used to have church leaders saying to me, please don't become a regular at our church because we need a community building partnership grant next year and we won't get it if we have to disclose that you're a parishioner.
2: Well, at least they were honest.
4: Well, they were. And so as a result,
2: I'm
3: going to
4: be burning in hell because unlike Joe, nobody's welcoming back into their parishes. But the failing here is the Prime Minister's electorate office.
2: Correct.
4: Because they would know, and I've been an electorate officer and you're running around, particularly when your boss is a prominent politician. I was John Howard's electorate officer back in the day in the early 90s, and you run, when he comes to the electorate, I used to run around making sure he didn't take envelopes from people and we disclosed exactly who people were when they wanted a photo with them. It is a pain in the gluteus maximus. But I think that Albo's electorate officers let him down here. I applaud him for being an honorary member of that golf club because that's what local members do. They embrace with the community groups that they're involved in. And I applaud him for getting money from his government for something in his electorate. When I was Minister for Emergency Services, there was not a scratch on any fire engine in my electorate.
2: I guess the problem is though, how does this not compare, though, when it comes to sports rules? I mean, you've got Anthony Albanese going back a couple of years ago, literally calling for Bridget McKenzie to stand down, to resign, and then, of course, she did resign in the end.
4: Yeah, that aged well.
2: And it's aged very well. And I think that she made a very good point today because she's been made out to be this only person who's ever done something like this. Of hers, of course, hers was with the gun club. And I think that she made a very fair point. So I'm not sure how Anthony Albanese can come out and be like, oh, no, let's see. But that was nothing.
3: The sequel. The original sports rorts scandal was Ros Kelly in the Keating
4: government. Yes, exactly. I remember.
3: 1994,
4: Anita's too young.
3: Was it?
4: She's too young.
3: And so
4: she doesn't remember. But the greatest power in politics is the ability to say karma exists.
2: Exactly.
4: Because for Bridget, she doesn't care about Albo getting that $6 million because she knows it's going to happen when she's back in power.
2: Correct.
4: But she's able to stand up and say, you wrote the rules, boy, so now you have to cop this.
2: You've got to own it. But he didn't today. He made a song and dance. And the funniest part is I had to laugh when he came out in criticism of the ABC. What he said, do better. I mean, it was a bit of a
3: notoriously right-wing organisation going after our poor old Labor PM yet again.
2: But that to me suggested that he thought he was going to get an easy run from the ABC. Yeah. Thought, lining up to do his breakfast this morning, this is going to be easy for me to just, say what I've got to say. So he did it a little bit tongue-in-cheek. But I did have to laugh at that. But it goes to show that he thought that he was above the criticism. And that is the problem with this Prime Minister. Yep. He always thinks he's above criticism.
3: I think he genuinely did not even know.
4: Of course
3: say this is a lawyer. He would have no idea. And I know a couple of the old guys at the golf club. They would have said, whenever it was 15 years ago, we should make Albo an honorary member. Blah, blah, blah. And maybe they sent him a letter that he never received that if Dave Elliott was his elected office.
4: I bet he's an honorary member of the RSL as well. Does that mean he can't get a grant for the War Memorial upgrade? Yeah. Of course he has to do it. But, I mean, I would have thought, though, there's another Labor leader named Chris Minns who's thinking about Moore Park right now and thinking, I wish the Labor Party could get its golf policy right.
3: This is what you've got to understand about Marrickville Golf Course. It's a public golf course and it is the only one in Coowee that that everyone from, South Sydney and even the West can go to, and everyone gets to go. It's got the most ramshackle sort of clubhouse. I heard someone call it the Royal Marrickville Golf Club. It's a joke. They call it the Royal and Ancient Marrickville Golf Club to take the piss out of St Andrews in Scotland. So, because it's so kind of folksy and run down and part of the community. So it's not like Moore Park.
4: Yeah.
3: And so it does actually need public funding. But I'm actually starting to feel bad. I think we've become too pro-Albo on this show. I never thought I'd say it.
2: Sky News
3: 24. Too pro Albo.
2: I mean, Joe, I'm not surprised by you, but David Elliott.
4: Well, no,
3: you're
4: local members. You've got to, I'd even defend, a Green on this sort of thing because you've got to stick together.
2: Yep.
3: Exactly. I fully support
2: now,
3: that.
2: Now, David, you're a parent yourself, or you're both parents, but there's a lot going on in the classroom right now.
4: Yeah, this PISA report, now I have to clarify, that's the Program of International Student Assessment. There's nothing untoward about the PISA report, which has gone out. But I mean, this.
2: What's it telling
4: this,
2: us?
4: This report is saying that the government mandate. Suggesting that the government mandate screen time because 41% of 15,000 Australian students that have been surveyed in this report are saying that they have been disrupted with noise and disorder during lessons, and that's actually 30% more than the average across the industrialised world. And I understand my very good friend Jason Clare has made some commentary about this, and we might be able to play his grab and hear that.
7: I've said there's a good argument that our kids need a digital detox. The PISA results out today say the same thing. The more kids are online, the more their results decline. Now, it doesn't mean that there's no place for technology in our schools, but I think it does point to the need to wind it back a bit.
4: Yeah, so well said, Jason. And you know that I'm chairman of the Liberal Friends of Jason Clare. He grew up down the road from me. He's the same age. He's a dad as well. And he'd know the effect that this is happening on kids in his electorate. So he's pretty much not just reflecting the views of the education minister. He's just reflecting the views of parents across the country. Now, I have a few concerns about this. How are they going to manage it? How is it going to be governed? How is it going to be implemented? And there's another question which I think was brought up in Paul Murray this evening as well. I mean, where do the parents take responsibilities for this? Yeah. Because, I mean, the amount of parents that I've seen, and my wife works in a school, and they kind of think that it's their right to outsource obligations or the responsibilities of their children's bad behaviour. Yeah. And when somebody calls them up over it, it's somebody else's fault, or my child would never do the wrong thing. This is a good policy. This is a good initiative. I understand that this report is putting Australian students in a bad light, but I also think that it should be seen as a wake-up call. I mean, I don't think that is a coincidence that bullying is so epidemic in this country, in schools, and therefore because it evolves into the workforce, it evolves into our institutions. I don't think it's a coincidence that we've seen the rise of online activity and the reliance on online activity at a time when we're also seeing an increase in disrespect and bullying.
2: I don't know why anybody would want to be a teacher right now in the classroom. No wonder there is a teacher shortage. A couple of years ago, you remember that they even tried to bring back principals. They wanted principals to come out of retirement, and they did a whole campaign over it. Yeah. I don't know why anybody would bother when you've got statistics like this. So they're saying chaotic classrooms, digital distractions, truancy, so wagging school, and bullying are now rife. And look at these statistics. So 41% report noise and order during disorder during lessons. 1 in 3 say classmates don't listen to teachers, and 4 in 10 are distracted by phones and devices during lessons. And we have seen in the last couple of years the NAPLAN results are going down.
4: Yep.
2: Kids are not learning. They are completely distracted. And you know what? I agree. It has got a lot to do with the parents.
3: Yeah. All of those figures are about 30% higher than the OECD average. So it's not like this is, you know, happening everywhere in the modern world. This is happening more here than it is in other countries. And you're absolutely right. Who would want to be a teacher?
2: No.
3: And that is why you are having a worsening of the problem. And again, it is being addressed, and Jason Clare's done a great job. And we welcome David Elliott's upcoming membership of the Australian Labor Party. New South Wales right, mind you. But he has done a lot to address this, and part of it, and the very, very first thing that needed to be done, and the Daily Telegraph and News Corp, I'm very proud to say, did this, was launch a campaign and make sure that teachers are respected in the community. There was a horrible as in really heartbreaking research done by, I think, Monash University, which said that the vast majority of teachers, something like 70% or something, I couldn't believe it, felt that teaching just wasn't respected in the community
4: and
3: as a profession.
4: And it's not. My brother-in-law is a teacher, and some of the stories that he's been a teacher for 35 years, and some of the stories that he tells me horrify me, because there's no way I would have been able to treat the teachers sometimes he's treated. But we have to agree on a couple of things. The first one is there's no way the government's going to be able to mandate it. This is a silly idea of legislation. There's no way. But it is also silly introducing any type of policy which is going to say we're going to restrict screen time at home, but by the way, when they go home, and, you know, because the parents are both working, or because mum's, you know, doing something different, or it's an easy way of keeping the kids quiet. I hate going to restaurants and seeing kids on their phone.
2: I agree.
4: That is the rudest thing. Well, it's banned from the table at our place. If there is a reason for the family to sit down at the dinner table at our place, the phones get banned. Mm-hmm. I don't understand. So if Jason Clare wants the teachers to introduce it, what is he going to do about the parents not backing the teachers up by having similar rules at home?
3: This is the thing, and this is where that respect comes in, where you have to make sure. I with my kids, and I'm hopeless with screens. They're on screens all the time. We tell them no, no, no, and eventually you either buckle or they grab it and steal it and sneak it anyway. And they're so addictive. But the most important thing is that teachers get backed by parents and by the
4: kids
3: to be able to enforce discipline, to be able to enforce, and there's going to be some structure, maybe less digital interaction in classrooms as well, which would be a good thing. And that, when your kid does come home and said, I got in trouble for this today, you don't say, oh, well, that's terrible, you didn't do it, did you, blah, blah, blah, blah. I say, even when I believe my kid didn't actually do something, I say, mate, you still cop it and you still just listen to the teacher.
4: Yes.
3: You cop whatever punishment or whatever the teacher says to you is absolute gospel. They are God when you are at
2: the classroom. But the problem is, and there has been some statistics lately, and I can't remember the statistics, but of parents, there's been a rise in parents challenging teachers, and teachers have said that they feel threatened by parents because they're literally waltzing into the classrooms and saying, no, my child gets
3: outrageous
2: to do this, and this. And again, no wonder the kid is acting out because the kids are just following exactly what mum and dad are doing. Mum and dad not leading by example.
4: My parents backed the teachers. I was guilty until proven innocent by the Supreme Court.
2: That's right.
4: And
2: it
4: I had
2: be like
4: to take,
2: that.
4: You know, I was because the only 9-year-old at the High Court because I had to get a judgment made.
2: In the end, teachers can enforce discipline in the classroom, but it is not their responsibility to enforce that discipline outside of the classroom. It is
3: That's
2: up
3: right.
2: to mum, dad, it's up to a guardian. Otherwise, God help us one of these days when these kids are going to enter the workforce and they're going to be entitled little brats.
4: Exactly.
2: They can get their way and do whatever they want.
3: Of course, the real question is who enforces discipline in a Zoom meeting? Because I'm sorry to say, we've got another. We've got another. Jeffrey Toobin, was it?
4: Yeah.
3: This time, I think slightly more accidental act. But an elite lawyer has become the talk of the town, the talk of the industry, when during a high-powered Zoom call, because lawyers only do high-powered Zoom calls,
2: they don't do low-powered
3: Zoom calls. He went to the toilet for, I'm sorry to say it,
8: number two.
2: Yep.
3: And forgot to turn his camera off. This is, you only get these sort of stories at the Daily Mail, and full credit to them joining the media landscape because they are tackling the stuff that really gets Sydney talking. But check out this footage of a guy took his laptop to the toilet and then proceeded to, shall we say, get down to business.
9: To reduce the budget is a bit counterproductive. Yeah. We'll go around the room. What do you reckon? Yeah, I bet it puts them...
10: Sorry, your screen's still on.
9: No, are you kidding?
2: Oh my God.
3: Obviously he thought his point was so vital to make. Didn't want to lose the jury.
4: Oh, no.
2: I'm sorry, but is this not another example of why people need to go back to the office? Is this not another example why work from home no longer works? I mean, that is sloppy. It's disgusting. It's wrong. It's foul. And the fact that this guy is meant to be intelligent, he's supposed to be a lawyer, and he's gone to the toilet on a Zoom call.
3: Might need a lawyer after that.
2: Well, he might. It's just...
3: Made you angry?
2: Yes, it has, because I think it's disgusting. I would be appalled if I was on a Zoom call and old mate's dropped his Dax and is sitting on the toilet going,
3: Okay, so what is the most outrageous thing you've ever done on a Zoom call?
2: No, I would never. I conduct myself very well on Zoom calls.
3: Okay,
2: let's start
3: at base level. Let's establish a baseline. Would you drink a glass of water during a Zoom call?
2: Yes, I have drunk glass of water.
3: Would you eat something during a Zoom call?
2: No.
3: No,
2: I would not.
3: So only liquids?
2: Only liquids only.
3: Nil by mouth.
2: You just wait. But the point is, go back to the office.
3: What if you were on a Zoom call and you really needed to go to the bathroom? Would you?
2: You just hold. Deal with it. Suck it up. You're an adult.
3: Okay.
2: You know what I mean?
3: Right.
2: Suck it up. You're an adult.
4: Well, you'd go to the toilet if you were in a meeting. You'd just excuse yourself. I mean,
3: would you say anything?
4: Confession?
3: Or would you just go on
4: Can I make a confession? I kind of done not that bad.
2: What have you done? Oh God,
4: not that bad. So just I did. We work from home on Mondays, and we have a big staff meeting. And in the summer, I may or may not go straight from the pool into my study, and may or may not have my Speedos still on, even though I'm dressed like this, like Paul Murray does when he goes. And I did actually stand up during a meeting once, and they all saw me in my Speedos.
3: I have, yeah.
4: And it was pretty embarrassing.
3: I have come.
4: And the one guy in the office who obviously would be inclined to make an appointment and make a comment about it did. So it's a bit embarrassing. Having said that, I've now learned from my mistakes, Danica, I don't so much as take a glass of water to a Zoom
3: meeting.
4: Was
3: it a mistake, or were you just giving the people what they want?
4: You've got to give the fans.
3: You're in your budgie smugglers.
4: I have been waiting for that footage.
3: Give the colleagues.
4: They seem to find footage of me doing everything else these days, so I'm still waiting for
2: South
4: the
2: Wales Police Minister, David Elliott, caught.
4: Caught in his Speedos.
3: So my wife is she's at one of those organisations, so all they do is have meetings. And when she's working from home, she's always on a Zoom thing or another. She sits at my desk we're in the process of being separated. No, that's not true. But I have a bedroom. She has a bedroom. And she comes and sits at the desk in my bedroom. And the ensuite in the bedroom is just behind the desk. So if I want to go in to have a shower, so if she's in a meeting or whatever, and I come in, she goes, and seriously, she would kill me. If she had throwing knives, I'd be dead. But I've got to sort of slip in, out of the view of the camera, get into the shower, come back out again without doing it. And if I am one slipped towel away from being.
4: But you can use it. It's to the benefit of mankind and for purest reasons. I mean, what I do whenever I have meetings, I put all of my Winston Churchill books behind me.
3: Yeah, that's right.
4: So everybody can see me. They can see me. I wasn't the ugliest Tory politician in the 21st century. And, of course, they can see the purity of Sir Winston.
2: Well, I'll tell you what, you two got to be careful, right? See, I knew that you blokes would have something to say about this topic. I foreshadowed it over in my introduction.
3: Complaining about male behaviour.
2: Well, I'm good God, seriously, honestly. Look, on that note, just watch what you do on Zoom.
4: Yes.
2: Really? And
3: Danica's going to just take 5 minutes to...
2: I need a wet towel or something on my face, Joe, after that discussion. Okay, let's turn to serious matter now. We've got to talk about Andrew Hastie versus One Nation. I'm sure you have been watching News 24 all night, and things are really getting feisty when it comes to that One Nation cartoon, of course, where Andrew Hastie was called a traitor. Now, if you missed the interview, Pauline Hanson was on the Kenny Report this evening, and she defended her position.
8: Can you say clearly now that you do not believe Andrew Hastie is a traitor? You actually respect him as a veteran?
11: Of course I do. Of course I do. I don't think he is a traitor, and I've never called him a traitor. And I have I have the highest regard for people in the Defence Force and have fought for and are prepared to put their lives on the line for this country.
2: Well, Andrew Hastie certainly wasn't doubling down on, backing down rather on his commentary and his condemnation of One Nation. Here he was on with Shari Markson.
12: But I'm sure as hell not going to be called a traitor by someone else in the parliament and let them get away with it. And I'm calling Pauline Hanson out. That's what I've done. Mm. And she's shown herself to be weak in responding to my comments.
2: And just to put it into perspective, this was the cartoon in question.
13: And it's all my fault because I'm a stupid traitor! Ah!
14: Beep boop, beep boop, traitor, sellout, washed up, gutless maggot.
13: Why is everyone calling me a traitor then? Because you are a traitor.
2: Now, what I'll say about this is that Andrew Hastie has been waiting for an opportunity, I would say, to go after One Nation. It has been bubbling under the surface for months. He is very worried about his seat of Canning over in Western Australia. And One Nation have warned him that it's in play, that they're ready to go after him and ready for that. So it's been bubbling. He has made past criticisms of One Nation. And this really was the smoking gun, I think, for him to go, yep, bang, I'm going to go after the party now.
3: That's no excuse for them calling a veteran a traitor to his country.
2: I was going to say, Joe, I don't think it was the right comments to use because I don't think that he is a traitor to this country, and I salute him for his service and I thank him for his service to this country. However, I am not entirely sure going this hard and this big on One Nation is going to be what is going to claw back the Conservative voters that have jumped ship from the Liberal Party over to One Nation. And I think that he's entitled to say and do whatever he wants, but I think it's walking a very, very fine line right now when you need voters to come back to the Liberal Party. There is a reason why they're going to One Nation, and this just pushes them further out. The second thing I would say in relation to Ben Robert Smith, and there's a lot of legal issues here, so I'm not going to go into the legalities of it, but I know that, and I have been to many events myself where everyday Aussies have come up to me and they have said how disgusted they were at the treatment of Ben Robert Smith, and they are so angered by it. And this isn't just veterans. This is just everyday Aussies. And they're upset about it. And I don't think that this situation has helped.
4: No, and you're right, Danica, and it's nice to hear you say those things. I mean, there is nothing more insulting, and nothing will create more anxiety in the life of a veteran than to be called a traitor. That my heart broke when I saw that cartoon. Some of those cartoons are really good, and I get what One Nation are trying to do. That was, even by my low standards, that's offensive. That's offensive. I just wish Andrew hadn't have bitten back. I wish he would have called me and allowed me to do it for him, or he called some of these mates. The fact of the matter is, I don't like how Ben Robert Smith's been treated either. But I also don't like the fact that the Labor government has capped my auxiliary health, and I don't like the fact that the Labor Party are going to sell Victoria Barracks. There's plenty of reasons for veterans not to like the Labor Party at the moment. Andrew didn't need to throw this spear at One Nation to galvanise support amongst the veterans, because he's got it. They hate Labor at the moment, and I think that they're going to be looking at people like Andrew Hastie and others in the parliament, particularly in the coalition, that are decorated, not those that are trying to write themselves into the script. And you know who I'm talking about. And I think that we need to make sure that Andrew knows that we've got his back. The veterans community's got his back. The Liberal Party's got his back. He does not need to create a storm with One Nation over this. He needs to get out there and prove to everybody that he's the best candidate for Canning. He is, as far as I'm concerned. He's probably going to be the Prime Minister one day. He deserves to lead the Liberal Party. I'm team Hastie. Love him to death. Think he's fantastic. But please, let's not throw him under the bus because he's got to give evidence. He's been subpoenaed. He's been subpoenaed. And I've just been subpoenaed as well to give evidence against my party. So that's not because people are calling me traitor as well, and I got called a saboteur the other day. You get subpoenaed to give evidence. You've got to do it. And no one, and you're not doing yourself any favour by ignoring the fact that you've been subpoenaed, or somebody's been subpoenaed, by calling them names, because they've got to do their jobs. Andrew would probably go to jail if he didn't give that evidence.
3: But also the idea that you're either team Hastie or team Robert Smith, as though, you know, the internals of the Australian army, some kind of like perverse football game.
4: Hunger games.
3: I agree. I don't think it was necessarily politically astute for Hastie to respond the way he did, but I don't think this was a political decision. I think he was so profoundly disgusted and personally hurt by what was, by any measure, a disgraceful, guttural attack that he just... His instinct, and I've been there myself, where you just get so, you're so amazed that someone would stoop that low that you immediately just want to call it out.
4: And do you know what the worst thing is? And I can speak for the defence community with a great deal of authority here. I don't care if my fellow veterans take the mickey at my service. They joke that I served my peacekeeping deployment in the rear with the gear and the beer, and they're right. I did. However, I'm not going to cop it from some One Nation cartoon driver who never put his foot in an army boot. I'm not going to cop that, and I will call it out. I just think if Andrew's going to be an alternate prime minister, which he is as far as I'm concerned, he should have let other people do the kicking on this one.
2: Do you think, Joe, that it's a bad look for Andrew Hastie to be going this hard now?
3: I don't think it's a bad look, but again, Firstly, I think One Nation are coming for his seat, and it's a bit rich for them to say, we're going to take your seat off you, but if you dare criticise us, we're going to say, oh, what are you criticising us for? We're on the same side. You should be criticising Labor.
15: Yeah.
3: That's bollocks. They're trying to end his political career and take from the Australian public someone who could be a great future Prime Minister, as you said. So I think it's a bit rich to, you know, to just kick the bejesus out of someone and make it clear you're coming for their execution. And if they try to fight back, you say, oh, I got a glass jaw. Oh, what are you hitting? No. So I don't buy that. I also don't buy that it wasn't Pauline Hanson or One Nation that was actually saying it. It was just the One Nation paid for and produced cartoon, Please Explain, where they love to take all the credit for all the votes it brings in and all the support it brings in. But the minute there's something else, oh, no, it's nothing to do with us. We didn't say it. That is their vehicle. That is their vessel. And again, I just think for someone who hasn't served to call someone who has served a traitor is the most reprehensible thing you can do. To call someone who was prepared to die for their country a traitor to their country, even if it's some stupid cartoon, even if, oh, no, just joking. I just don't get how you can do that and then say, oh, we're the true Australian party.
15: Yep.
3: We're the truly patriotic party.
2: I'm not sure, though, that Pauline Hanson would lose support over this.
3: No, because there is so much one-eyed fanatical support for her.
2: I don't think it's being fanatical as such. I think it's just that people do support her policies and don't see the Liberal Party as giving them what they want right now.
4: I don't think it's going to change the vote, but I do think Andrew has to realise that giving her oxygen is not doing him any favours. You rise above it. And if you're going to be a leader, you rise above it. I never did because I didn't want to be the Prime Minister. But my appeal to him is, unfortunately, mate, you're going to need to rise above it. Surround yourself with people that are going to throw their rocks for you, but you've got to rise above it. Yeah. But I get it. I'm not going to criticise him for going postal because it's the most offensive thing for a veteran to hear is having some biscuit munching, cardigan wearing bloody cartoonist call him a traitor. They didn't go to Afghanistan.
2: No.
4: They didn't get it. They didn't do the stuff that he had to do.
2: No, that's a fair. Yep. That's a fair.
4: And quite frankly, I mean, yes, I know Pauline has set the positions, and that's fine. And Andrew is probably man enough to accept it. But they really should apologise to him for it.
3: Yeah,
4: because
3: and take it down. Yeah, absolutely.
4: So from bullets to smokes to darts, and the illegal cigarettes war that is going on across the country knows no bounds. And we've seen, of course, the Victorian minister highlight the fact that they're going to be toughening up their powers when it comes to the powers that the state's got available when it comes to the illicit tobacco trade. Now, all power to them in doing that. I wrote an editorial for the Daily Telegraph not long ago saying that when I was counter-terrorism minister, I was warned this was coming, but I was too scared of left-wing media bashing me up to advocate for a drop in the excise. And guess what happened? 10 years later, exactly what the big tobacco told me was going to happen has happened.
2: You called it.
4: They called it. I just ignored it because I didn't want to be, you know, accused of putting kids into dangerous situations. But, you know, it is as plain as the nose on your face. We have to get rid of this excise.
2: Just for context. So this was the minister in charge of it. His name is Enver Erdogan. He says, we're putting more inspectors on the ground, giving them stronger powers and backing them to take action. So basically dodgy tobacco shops will be shut down. They'll be publicly named and shamed under these new powers kicking in across Victoria from today, actually. So the inspectors can hit illegal operators with immediate 90-day closure orders as they try and crack down on this. Fantastic. I'm not disputing this. I think it's great. But the problem that we've got is we've got that Labor refuses to cut this excise.
4: That's right.
2: Right? Last week they put the excise up.
4: Yep.
2: Now you can understand, I'm not a smoker, but you can understand why people are going to the black market for their cigarettes when they can get it at $15 a box.
4: Does nobody read history in the Australian Labor Party? It's called Prohibition.
2: Yeah,
4: you know, Al Capone made his fortune on illicit alcohol because they made it illegal as opposed to just taxing the bejesus out of it. Yeah. And so people went elsewhere. Mm. And this is exactly what is happening here in Australia
2: at
4: the moment.
2: Well, it's easy to walk into some shonky tobacconist, yes, you know, and do it. And I think that Labor has to... They're going to have to do something, I think, with the excise, because I think we are at crisis point at this point. And wouldn't it leave the government better off anyway if they did?
4: Of course.
3: When you've got your own Labor Premier in New South Wales in the form of Chris Minns saying, and, you know, the Labor Premiers on the right are starting to get pretty bolshy, ironically yep. enough, by some of the poor decision-making in Canberra, saying this is just not working. You know, and this is, again, it reminds me of the joke about the academics who has said that, look, that's all very well in practice, but how does it work in theory? And so you've got this sort of ideology that big tobacco is bad and therefore anything they say yeah. must be evil and we must, and this is the same approach they had to vapes as well, that we must, you know, must therefore be evil and therefore we must just show how much we disapprove of it and virtue signal our disapproval of it by taxing it as much as we possibly can, with complete disregard to the actual practical results of that, even when those results are now not just warnings, but they are playing out in real time. And you've got premiers on your own side who have to deal with the enforcement side of things saying, this is absolutely ridiculous. And sensible police ministers like David, who are saying, I know this is happening, I know this is coming, but I can't do anything about it because I'll be eaten alive by left-wing lovies who say, oh, he's just in the pocket of big tobacco. Yeah. And the same thing as people who try to advocate for vaping. If you are addicted, if you are addicted to something, you will find to get it. And if you have to pay more for it, then you will stop buying other things like food just totally. So you can get it. And if you can get it illegally for a cheaper price, that is how you will do it.
2: Well, that's what they're doing. Certainly about 80% now apparently doing it. So something has to be done, that's for sure. All right, we're going to take a quick break. Coming up next, Victoria recording 100 home burglaries and thefts every day. Just another day in Victoria, isn't it? That's next.
0: News 24 will be back after this short break.

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0: News 24 will be back after this short break.
1: Welcome back. Let's take a look at tomorrow's front pages, starting with the Australian headline, Migration Mally. This is madness. South Australian Premier Peter Malinauskas has launched an emphatic economic defence of skilled migration, warning the nation's living standards and biggest industries will be the victims if Anthony Albanese and Angus Taylor join the madness of an immigration-cutting race to the bottom that will never appease Pauline Hanson. In a landmark speech at the Sydney Institute on Wednesday night, the Labor Premier added his voice to a multi-state push, imploring the Prime Minister not to make sweeping cuts to visas or slash international students. As Mr Albanese and Home Affairs Minister Tony Burke finalised the federal government's visa overhaul to lower net overseas migration, Malinauskas warned against a race to the bottom on immigration cuts. I completely disagree with this. Migration, in my view, is an acute vote-driving issue in this country. And to come out and say, no, don't slash international students. No, sorry. We've got a problem with migration and it's not going down.
2: But isn't the whole point is that it's not a problem everywhere? It is in big cities like Sydney and Melbourne, which are overcrowded. But in places like South Australia, where Adelaide, is trying to attract more investment, attract more workers, build more infrastructure, they need people to do it.
1: And what about Aussies?
3: Yeah, but I feel so...
2: What do you mean? They're Aussies.
1: No, as in, like, why can't we get local people to fill the jobs?
3: Because there's a labour shortage.
2: There's a skills shortage.
3: I feel so dirty because I agree with Joe. And
1: I know, I'm sorry. Is this the end?
2: I knew this day would come.
1: Seriously, please don't call me Joe's back right. Malinauskas.
3: No, but the reality is you're both right. But Joe's point, if you go to Wagga, if you go to Ballarat, if you go to Toowoomba, they're going to tell you we need skills migrants. Our economy is suffering because they don't have the engineers, they don't have the bricklayers, they don't have the plumbers, they don't have the school teachers. So they're saying do not stop immigration here. And Malinauskas is just saying exactly what every country mayor in the country is saying.
1: So what's
3: However,
1: the solution?
3: If you're in Western Sydney, and you're a Labor MP or a Liberal MP for that matter, if you can find one, and you're saying, listen, we need to make sure that we stop immigration because the price of housing in this, the schools are at 150%, crime's out of control. So I think what we need to do is introduce a system where, there's all sorts of legal problems with this, but we have to introduce a system which says, if you want to come to Australia and you've got a good character record and you've got a qualification and you speak English and you're going to make a net gain to this country, then you've got to commit to going to Mildura for 10 years.
1: Yeah, well,
3: and we pray to God that the engineer that goes to Dubbo is for 5 years falls in love with a local girl, they buy a little farm, they send their kids to school, and that's
2: they do have that. There is a category of visa called
3: those that go to Hay as a water engineer then just decide when they finish their 3 year or their 2 year program, oh, we're going to Melbourne because that's where the community is. No. You've got to stay there.
1: All right, let's take a look as well. Another story on the front page. Iran call to arms raised with police before attack. Former Victorian Premier Jacinta Allen was warned by local Jewish leaders of international escalations driven by Iran in a private plea for increased police protection made soon before the Islamic Revolutionary Guard Corps orchestrated Adas Israel Synagogue firebombing. A letter to Ms Allen from Jewish Community Council of Victoria President Philip Zajac and Executive Council of Australian Jury President Daniel Agian suggests the Victorian government was alerted to the threat of violence driven by Iran and its proxies almost 10 weeks before the firebombing. I mean, look, seriously.
2: Even now that she's gone,
1: she still manages to stuff up. But we know, though, that the Jewish community have been warning of attacks for ages, ever since October 7, ever since what happened at the steps of the Sydney Opera House, they have been warning about this. And the fact that it's now been shown that leaders are sat on their hand, ever since what happened at the steps of the Sydney Opera House, they have been warning about this. And the fact that it's now been shown that leaders are sat on their hands,

0: Anyway, thank God she's gone. Bennett Carroll is doing a great job. Going to get wiped out of the next election, but going to give it a fighting chance. Tell you what, an absolute cracker of a front page on the Daily Telegraph and indeed other News Corp mastheads, including the Courier Mail. It's by our very own Shari Markson, who has come up with yet another blockbuster scoop. And, of course, this was, you might remember, there was a big News 24 exclusive interview set up with the hero of Bondi. But anyway, exclusive, Hail Caesar, exclusive, the incredible untold story of cop who ended the Bondi massacre. Caesar Barraza, the sharpshooting officer who took out one of the Bondi terrorists, had sprinted to the scene holding just his Glock 17 handgun after hearing a colleague say on the radio, "I've been shot." Before being posted to Bondi, the devout Christian had prayed to be sent to whichever station needed him most. How's that for divine intervention and divine providence? So, and just another cracking scoop from Shari Markson, obviously on the back of her new book on Bondi. Which,
1: well, the next time one of your lefty mates criticises the New South Wales Police Force, I want you to refer them to this particular individual. This is why I love cops. This is why I love the New South Wales Police Force, and I love police anywhere in the country. And if you're watching tonight, you know, thank you for your service. Just absolutely magnificent. We have people in this society that are prepared to put their life at risk, lay it down. And, of course, his religious convictions are probably what have inspired him. But I think that hopefully Mal Lanyon's is going to read that article tomorrow and make sure that the commissioner gives him a commendation, if not a bravery award. So back to Victoria and your friend Jacinta and the Victorian Labor government. They've actually won an award today because they can boast that now 100 times a day there is a robbery.
0: Oh, what a
1: 100 robberies a day. In Victoria. Congratulations to the Victorian government. You've made an absolute mockery of law and order policy. And if you need an excuse to vote Liberal in Victoria at the next state election in November, well, then you've got one right here and right now. Now, I mean, I don't know what's going on down there. Is it the economy that's driving this? Is it the lack of sentences that are driving this? Is it the fact that the police are too busy trying to protect minority groups that have been asking for protection for a decade? I don't know.
0: All of the above, I would say.
1: But so there is one vocation in Victoria that doesn't have a shortage, and that's robber.
2: Good point. Let's quickly look at the Cairns Post before we go to a break. Axe looms over visas. Tourism, hospitality and farming leaders have sounded the alarm over any move to cut working holiday maker visas, warning the region's workforce and economy would take a major hit. Concerns have grown amid reports the federal government is considering reducing visa validity and limiting extensions, while slower processing is already affecting arrivals. Tourism leaders say holidays workers are crucial, not only as staff, but visitors who spend throughout their region. Look, I mean, backpacker tourism is just massive out in the region, and it is so vital. They, you know, they help pick fruit and they help put food on all of our tables. So certainly an important one out there. All right, coming up after the break, a seal lion has pulled off the ultimate salmon heist, and you've got to see the faces of these stunned fishermen. That's next.
3: News 24 will be back after this short break.

0: News 24 will be back after this short break.
1: Welcome back. A sad day. David Blanche Del Puge has passed away.
2: Yeah, so the former Prime Minister's second wife, and this love story reminded me something like, you know, Charles and Camilla. Mm. You know, so Charles marries Diana because it's the right thing to do, and Bob married Hazel because he thought that this was an appropriate first lady for Australia, but his real love was Blanche, and like Charles's first real love was Camilla. And you wouldn't want to make too many other comparisons, I suppose, between the two marriages. But, you know, Blanche, she was an accomplished writer in her own right. I met them both at a reception once at Australia House in London for the anniversary of the Australia Act, and she was charming. I still don't know what she saw in him, because he was always a bit gruff and tough, but it is a loss for us. I mean, it's a loss whenever there's a... Whenever there's somebody that's at that level of society that has made a contribution, it's a loss. There'll be people out there in the right wing saying that, you know, we shouldn't be mourning her, but I think
1: they made a beautiful couple. He was clearly very happy with her.
3: Yeah, I think it's really lovely. I knew some of them a little bit and met them a couple of times, but I knew Hazel's daughters as well, especially Sue, and I spent a bit of time at her house. But they were completely reconciled. There was no bad blood between them and Blanche. And I think it's lovely that she wasn't, you know, she was no longer regarded as the sort of, you know, the scarlet woman, and that she was respected as someone who was very intelligent. I mean, her writing's really,
2: she's beautiful,
3: really good writer, and whip smart and very funny. So it is a real loss. Now, someone who is very much still with us is the driver of this Porsche. They were at a California raceway with an infamous section of the track called the Corkscrew. That is not something you want to go into lightly, I would imagine. And just check out this phenomenal footage when the Porsche experiences words you don't really want to be associated with a Porsche: brake failure.
1: Oh, my God.
3: That is just bonkers. But just so fast. It's just like over in four seconds. Geez. Let's have a look again.
1: Oh, boy. Here we go in slow-mo. Wow. And he, you know, he survived.
3: And he survived.
1: And he survived, everybody. Just FYI, he survived. But that is frightening.
3: Do you know what that tells me, Danica?
1: What
3: the system works.
1: The system. I mean, that's a fair call. The system works, but would you give it a go? You wouldn't go...
3: No, I did. I once got driven around a racetrack in a sports car that was used in a James Bond film, and I think it just went a bit over 200, and I was just terrified.
1: You'd have to have a lot of trust in the driver.
3: Mm. Yeah, I don't trust anybody.
1: Now, look, I know you both are keen fishermen, aren't you?
3: Oh, yeah.
1: Both keen fishermen, so I've got this vision to show you. This is a sea lion which really made the ultimate salmon heist. And judging by the fishermen's faces, I don't think they were very happy about it.
4: You guys caught that right now?
5: Yeah.
4: That is nice.
6: You were swimming an hour ago.
1: Oh, no! Oh, no!
7: He took his salmon.
1: I mean, the mouth was on the floor.
2: No,
1: they were very upset. They were big salmon pieces as well. They were meaty, juicy, ready to be eaten.
2: The one that got away. I mean, that's you can take street cred for that because at least it got on footage. But that's heartbreaking.
1: You, as fishermen,
3: you've landed a catch like that. Well, look, as a journo, I'm always looking for an angle.
1: You've been waiting all night to rip that one out.
3: The last 59 minutes have just been for that incredibly lame
1: pun. For that moment, I just love their faces. Oh, no!
3: Well, they're Americans, it takes a while for the sort of the... Oh, no! There's
1: a reaction. What? All right, we've got to go. Joe and David, pleasure to be with you, on with you. Mate. Thank you very much. Thank you to you at home for watching. Coming up next, it's the Rita Panahi Show. Good night.
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2: Good evening and welcome to the Rita Panahi Show. Coming up tonight, the fallout from Victorian One Nation leader Warren Pickering's admission to drug use in his 20s. My panel will cover that and the day's other top headlines. Angela Merkel weighs in on AfD's stunning victory in Germany. I'll get Ralph Scholhammer's reaction to that. Armie Horowitz will have the latest from the US, including families of 9/11 victims demanding Mayor Zoran Mamdani does not attend the coming memorial. And the extraordinary claims of one of Elon Musk's many baby mamas, Michael Loftus, will be here with celebrity news. And Lefties Losing It features former billionaire and convicted fraudster Elizabeth Holmes starring in a new documentary.
3: I don't have anything to deceive you on. Of course I'm not deceiving you. I'm engaging with you as a human being.
2: But first, Victoria's brightest tech entrepreneurs have slammed Labor's tax agenda, warning it stifles innovation, punishes risk, and jeopardises the state's future. A number of leading female founders have taken aim at the Albanese government as well, which has faced significant pushback from startup and small businesses over its decision to increase capital gains tax in the May budget. Let's bring in the panel. Joining me now is News 24 contributor Prue McSween and Women's Forum Australia Head of Advocacy, Stephanie Bastion. Steph, we've been saying this since May. These tax reforms punish innovation and they punish people who take enormous risks to succeed.
4: Well, good evening, Rita. Yes, absolutely. This government is hell-bent on getting as much taxed because it is overspending, and now female entrepreneurs and entrepreneurs in general are under attack with these reforms. For businesses, for people to take risks to build businesses, create jobs, they need support. They need support in the government, not overtaxing the area, and they need to cut red tape. But instead, the government is allowing them to do the hard yards and then taxing them full throttle at the end. Quite often people, when they're starting out in businesses, they run at a loss for 2 or 3 years, even more. They don't often, entrepreneurs don't take a wage. They put their own personal savings into these ventures. And instead of reaping the rewards, the government's waiting there with its checkbook, asking them to sign to take away a portion of what they have managed to build. It's absolutely abhorrent.
2: Prue, it's probably why so many are looking at Singapore or Dubai and elsewhere in the world where hard work isn't punished, where the climate for business investment is a little bit more inviting.
5: Well, this is a government that is conducting a witch hunt on aspiration and entrepreneurship. This is the so-called party of the worker. Who do they think employs the workers? You know, I've run businesses, small businesses, for about 40 years, and you know, there are many, many weeks where you lie awake at night thinking, how am I going to pay my tax? How am I going to meet my superannuation bill or pay the wages? You know, you put mortgage your house and you think, what more can I do to try and be able to employ people? Payroll tax I was paying, you know, it's just every time you think I'm getting ahead, the government has its hand in your pocket. And you're lying awake at night and thinking, why the hell am I doing this? And this is the problem. It's such a disincentive now for anybody. Of course, you're going to look overseas. If I was starting out again, there was no way I'd start a business in Australia under this government.
2: Well, yes, so many are doing that. And I think the fact that this government has very little private sector experience among its front bench, that's a huge problem. They don't understand the risks business people take. They just see it all as greed, as opposed to people, as you said, Steph, sometimes working for years without a salary until they become an overnight success. Now, let's talk about the federal government unveiling its digital duty of care bill that happened yesterday. This is a cynical and sinister attempt at censorship. Here is Tanya Plibersek explaining all the ways that Labor is keeping you safe by reducing your free will to access information that Labor deems harmful or misogynistic.
6: Cracking down on material that is obviously harmful, stuff that is misogynistic, that encourages crime, that encourages eating disorders or poor mental health. We should be able to crack down on that. That's better for everyone.
2: Steph, I wonder if this harmful material we need to be protected from involves criticism of Labor policy, whether it's information about taxpayer-funded activists or how much renewables cost, or God forbid, content that states things like men can't be women, because in the eyes of many on the left, that's harmful.
4: Well, they're clearly trying to pitch it as something that's going to protect kids from algorithms that are going to expose them, although, I mean, minors shouldn't be on social media anyway. They've got a bill to ban that, apparently. But, I mean, you look at what the eSafety Commission has already targeted. Genuine content. There was the case of Celine Bormagarden, apologies if I said her name incorrectly, where she posted criticism of a queer club for 8 to 12-year-olds in a Melbourne primary school. That was deemed cyber bullying. The case of Billboard Chris criticising the appointment of a trans activist who had previously posted about bestiality. You know, public interest knowledge that they've tried to remove. So I have a very genuine concern about what the government constitutes as harm. I'm not sure that government is the right person. I mean, this bill allows them, once it's passed, to keep expanding on harm. That is problematic because we know it'll start with the algorithms talking about eating disorders, hopefully, you know, banning OnlyFans content creation to minors, but it's going to evolve into conservatism, people are opposed to climate change, opposing children being put on harmful medical treatments to, you know, affirm their gender, talking about men not being in sport. This is all what the current government, what the eSafety Commissioner deems as harmful content. So I don't support this bill at all.
2: Prue, probably the two people I least trust to determine what's harmful is Annika Wells and the eSafety Commissioner, Julie Inman-Grant. Their judgment thus far, particularly the eSafety Commissioner, who has been a leftist activist in that role, she has struck down tweets that state things like men can't breastfeed, as if that's some sort of an offence. So, I don't know about you, but they are two people I do not trust to determine what's harmful.
5: I think the line would cue to the left in agreement with you, Rita. Look, what really annoys me is that this is a Trojan horse. They're lying again and spinning it that this is all about putting you in control. It's not putting us in control. It's putting them in control of what we see and hear. And it's very, very sinister as far as I'm concerned. You know, and the thing that is so laughable is that, you know, they had the wind put up them when the Secret Harbour result came out, this safe Labor seat that suddenly wasn't safe anymore and had gone. And they think it's all because harmful, you know, truths were told in social media. You know, they didn't stop and think that it's their lies. It's their performance as one of the worst, if not the worst, governments we've ever had in this country. And now they're seeking to shut us down, to control what we can read and see and hear. I mean, this is a minister of the Ushies, the rotting minister who is so inept on social media, she's embarrassing, and she's going to determine, without Parliament having a say in it, this is so dangerous and we all need to fight against it.
2: Absolutely, and the Coalition needs to take a stand on this. They can't leave this for One Nation. They need to take a stand. But on One Nation, their Victorian leader, Warren Pickering, has admitted to a history of drug use in his 20s. He was joined at a press conference yesterday by his daughter and stepson. Let's hear first from his daughter, Jet, and then stepson, Johnny.
7: My dad's the greatest father that I could have asked for.
8: Throughout my childhood, my mum would go to bed with the bong sitting next to her bed, a can of Woodstock and Cola, and a box of Valium. That was my childhood, and Jet's childhood. She's a narcissistic compulsive liar, and she's mentally ill. Now, we're still suffering trauma today from her actions. Now, without Warren there through my young age, as the eldest, our childhoods would have been a lot worse than they were. You know, I've got great respect for Warren and what he's done as a person. He has got a past. He clearly has. But that's his past. Now, my mother has a past and she's stuck in that past. Okay, she's got a vendetta against Warren and has for many years. She's been a junkie for 25 years, an alcoholic. And I'm one of four kids. I'm a spoke for many years, either as Jet. Okay, so what does that tell you?
9: What motivation is here then?
8: To her motivation? Look, it's not just against Warren. This is about her with anybody. If you get on her wrong side or she's got a problem with you, she will make you hell, okay? And she won't stop. She's had a vendetta for, 15 years against you, Warren, right? And it's going to keep going. Like I said, my mother's a compulsive, narcissistic liar who thrives on this type of behaviour. She is loving what she's doing at the moment to Warren and my nation, okay? Now, as her eldest son, it's just appalling.
2: Steph, he went on to say that he admired the way his stepfather, Warren Pickering, had got his life back on track. And you made that point on X last night, and I thought it was a really interesting point about allowing people the opportunity to redeem themselves.
4: Yeah, I think this story was really a poor form of journalism. This is a man who has really overcome great personal challenges, who's stepped up and been there for his kids, the exact sort of role model that we probably need for many of our young men today. And to see these sort of glossy feature photos of his ex-partner who, by the children's own account, has betrayed them and let them down. And I think, you know, in our culture today where we're not allowed to criticise women, that's very confronting. You've got, you know, the saviour dad protecting them from a mother. I think the whole thing was incredibly sad for those children to have to endure this sort of media. So all power to him. Yes, I do believe that you can reform yourself, you can grow, and you can overcome these things. He's done that. He's served his country for the last 20 years, and that story should have been one of success, not this three-day feature dragging him through the mud and dragging his family through the mud.
2: Prue, what do you make of the saga? Does Warren Pickering's drug use in his 20s, does that make him unsuitable for public office?
5: Absolutely not. When you look at so many Australians, so many voters who have had similar histories, it's not uncommon for people to take drugs, to explore their sexuality, do all these things that he has enunciated and has been uncovered. I think this is what makes One Nation different, because it's relatable to so many people. There's empathy there that people think, yeah, you know, I can see how that would happen in someone's past. But we've got media now, they're going to scrutinise every One Nation candidate. We know that more than any other party, because they are all either lefties who love Labor and want to support it, or they just can't bear the thought that Pauline Hanson may one day be in a position of power in this country. It's quite appalling, but I think what it's going to do is just make more people vote for One Nation. Go your hardest, because I think it's going to turn many people around and say, well, I'd rather have a party that is owning its dirty laundry and, you know, talking the language that I can relate to and with policies I can relate to.
2: Prue McSween, Stephanie Bastian, thank you so much for your time. Well, she's back. Miserable doom goblin Greta Thunberg has taken a break from her anti-Israel activism to return to her first love of being a climate hysteric. She posted a four-minute doomsday rant about a UN climate change report that she says should have all of us terrified. The girl who cried wolf is crying wolf again.
10: I don't think we understand how terrifying this news is, but the one thing more terrifying than this is the fact that it is not groundbreaking news everywhere in the world and not pushing us all out on the streets. This is a death sentence for countless people all over the world, but the window of time to act is rapidly closing. This also significantly increases the risk of setting off irreversible tipping points beyond human control.
2: Joining me now is broadcaster, columnist, and international relations expert Ralph Scholhammer. Ralph, In 2019, Greta told us that we would all die by 2030. She said by 2030, we would see the end of our civilization as we know it. She's always predicting, promising a catastrophe.
9: Well, it also appears that the whole Gaza thing is wearing out, at least from her perspective, right? She was the great doomsayer. Then she switched to international relations and told us how to resolve the issue in the Middle East. And now she's going to go back to climate. But I think the biggest problem for her is going to be, I'm very sorry to say, slowly but surely, she's getting too old, right? I mean, this is the charm is the slightly autistic, you know, underage girl that got all the attention at UN meetings and all the presidents and all the powerful, mostly men, I have to admit, in the world.
2: And you can't.
9: That's charm. That
2: and you couldn't
9: come.
2: Criticize her. You couldn't criticize her because she was a child. So you're right. Her power was in the fact that she was a child and she would put forward these arguments, and if you were critical of her or the arguments, well, then you were picking on a child and it was bullying. And she doesn't have that card to play anymore, does she?
9: Yeah, it's a little bit like Peter Pan, right? She no longer knows how to fly, so to speak, because she's no longer a child. You're right. It was never the message, right? It was never the scientific underlying of what she was saying. It was the way it was presented. I have to admit, we have to be honest, she was built up in a very effective way. I think there's barely a household on the globe who doesn't know her name. She was pushed by all the usual suspects. You know, some people I generally like, Arnold Schwarzenegger and, you know, every chancellor. And I think that the really first politician to snub her was Donald Trump, right? There's this epic meme where it basically just passes her by.
2: Yes, and she's got a very sour look on her face indeed. Now, Ralph, I've been keen to get your reaction to AfD's historic win in Germany's eastern state of Saxony-Anhalt. You shared this graph breaking down the results at the district level. It shows voters in less affluent areas are moving to AfD. Does that include Germans with migrant backgrounds?
9: Well, two things are very interesting. I mean, one is when we talk about migrants, and I think it's the same thing in Australia. Most people have a very clear picture in mind. So, for example, if I as an Austrian would move to Australia, I would also be a migrant. But I think if I have a debate in a pub in Sydney about problems with migration, most people will not instinctively think about Austrians coming to Australia. They have a very clear picture in mind. And it's the same in Germany, right? People, for example, with Russian roots, with Eastern European roots, but even to a certain extent with roots from Turkey, are growingly voting for the AfD for a very simple reason. They came to Germany because it was German, and they just fear as much as the native Germans that the country that they got used to is disappearing. But there is a second element that kind of dovetails nicely with the previous topic, because the only three groups where the AfD was doing comparatively was performing comparatively less strong than in other voting groups were everybody over 70, rich affluent areas in the cities, and women under 25. That remains in most, not in every country, but that remains the one, the greater Thunberg, let's say, crowd is still the one most resisting or the one that right-wing parties have the hardest time persuading to vote for them.
2: That is interesting, because that phenomenon is apparent in the UK, the US, I would argue right here in Australia, with young women increasingly veering left. And you've got a lot of young women, young men going the other way. Now, Germany's former Chancellor Angela Merkel has reacted to that AfD victory, describing it as a turning point and heartbreaking.
11: Haben wir ein Wahlergebnis gehabt? Ich sag mal, man sieht in den Tagen vorher die Umfragen, aber wenn man es dann schwarz auf weiß hat, an so einem Sonntagabend, dann ist das einfach schockierend. Jedenfalls mir ging es so.
2: Ralph, does Merkel have any appreciation of what she did to Germany, what she did to Europe with her open borders madness?
9: I know. I mean, if you ever have the time to read her autobiography, all you're going to find are justifications that, in fact, she has always been right and everybody else has been wrong, which is very absurd, because you could argue that the entire right-wing surge across the globe, even with Donald Trump starting in 2016, that also was about migration, was because Angela Merkel pretty much forced the Europeans to run the experiment. What happens to a country if you open up the borders to people from completely different cultures? Is diversity gonna turn out to truly be a strength, or is it gonna be a disaster? And with a few exceptions, overall, it has turned out to be quite the disaster that many were fearing.
2: Mm. Well, absolutely, and particularly when it comes to standard of living, you talk about crime rates. But the AFD, the media meltdown around them has been astonishing. Even right here in Australia, they're described as dangerous and far right. Tell me about that in Germany, because that's also how they're described. How have people overlooked that and voted for them anyway? Does the term far right not carry the connotation it once had?
9: No, because I think the enemies of the AfD, at least in the migration debate, they lost the argument. So all they've left is moral grandstanding. I mean, you can try it on your show. I did it a couple of times. When people say they are far right, you say, what exactly do you mean? Define far right for me. And you will get all kind of stutterances of, because they are the Nazi, fascist, Hitler. The party was founded in 2008. They're even temporarily very far removed. And the issue is a very simple one, that they won the argument, but those who supported Angela Merkel, and that's also a significant part of the elites in Australia, they wanted so desperately to believe in the multicultural experiment. And this, as I said before, this is what Angela Merkel tried on steroids, right? If you believe your country is going to get better via migration, then Ms. Merkel should have been proven right, but she was proven wrong.
2: She was proven wrong. Ralph Scholhammer, thank you for all your time tonight.
9: Thanks for having me.
2: Still to come, lefties losing it, plus the latest from the US, including families of 9/11 victims demanding Mayor Zoran Mamdani does not attend the coming memorial. Ami Horowitz is up next.
0: News 24 will be back after this short break.

News 24. We'll be back after this short break. News 24. We'll be back after this short break.

0: Welcome back. It's time for Lefties Losing It. And one of the wokest multinational corporations has hit hard times. Yes, Nike has seen its stock plummet nearly 80% in value in recent years. There are a lot of reasons for that. And being relentlessly woke and alienating much of your potential customer base hasn't helped matters. Here's Daily Wire giving us a quick summary of Nike's antics, from pushing hijabs to trans activism to BLM. Now, here is a misgendering-inspired meltdown at a Renaissance fair of all places. Watch a grown man lose it after a young gay guy referred to him as a him.
1: Sorry, sir.
2: Sometimes you don't know.
1: No, out. Give me the hat.
2: Huh?
1: Get out. You don't get to misgender me. I just told you that.
2: Well, I didn't know.
1: I just told you, and then you just misgendered me.
3: He didn't misgender you.
1: You just said, I'm sorry, sir.
3: Oh.
2: I don't think he heard you.
3: I didn't hear you. I was literally,
1: okay.
3: I'm
1: just
3: busy
1: talking
3: trying
1: to yourself.
3: Fix my hat.
2: Yeah, he's just talking. He's, okay. I'm sorry. He's kind of on the spectrum.
1: Yeah, me too. That's not a excuse.
2: Oh, okay. There's no need to cuss at me, though.
1: There's no need to talk to me that way.
2: How was I talking to you?
1: I'm not doing this.
2: Was I being rude? I don't think I said anything
1: 65.
2: Rude.
0: That poor kid just wants to buy one of those ugly, overpriced hats. But even that goes horribly wrong. And then there are hands laid on this poor young man. Why are these pronoun-announcing types so aggressive?
2: I'm sorry.
1: I don't believe you.
2: Well, that's okay. I'm still sorry, sir. I mean, ma'am. I'm sorry. No, that was actually a slip. That was actually a slip. That was actually a slip. I'm sorry. That was actually a slip. That was a slip. That was a slip. No, I'm sorry. That was a slip.
1: I don't care. Give me the hat and get out.
2: Okay, I'm sorry. But like, I was so used to saying sir.
3: This is my boyfriend.
1: I don't care if you're a gay. You don't get to treat me that way.
2: No, I'm sorry. I didn't. That was actually a slip.
1: You are. Give me the hat. Pay for it or leave.
2: I'm paying for it right now.
1: No, you are not.
2: Can you pay for mine?
1: You are not doing. I'm not selling this hat.
3: She sell this hat?
2: No, he said we could pay for it.
1: Jeez, get out.
2: Dude, I keep slipping. I keep slipping. Don't grab me.
0: Now to Elon Musk's eldest child, who now identifies as Vivian. And Vivian is using Elon Musk's name and profile to front ad campaigns like this.
4: He was designed to obey. I wasn't.
0: Yep, this ad campaign can't tell you what it's trying to sell, not interested, but it features Vivian being annoying. Annoying. I'm sure they think this is edgy and cool, but no. Now, get ready to be creeped out and a little excited. It is a weird combo. The excitement comes from news that there is a documentary on Elizabeth Holmes, the fraudster who's serving a 10-year term. It's produced and co-directed by comic Nathan Fielder, who appears in this next clip. This was just before she went to jail. Get ready to be creeped out.
5: I don't have anything to deceive you on. Of course I'm not deceiving you. I'm engaging with you as a human being. Hmm? Why would I deceive you? There's no reason for me to do that.
6: Okay. All right. Okay, good chat.
0: That's just amazing. She knows she's lying. He knows she's lying. I think she knows that he knows that she's lying, and yet she persists. Now, what struck me about this clip? Well, the second thing after the creepy affect, the wide eyes and the unnatural smile, what also struck me was the voice. Whatever happened to Elizabeth Holmes' deep, deep baritone voice? This is how she used to sound.
7: Theranos means being able to see the onset of disease in time to be able to do something about it.
0: And for those of you who don't remember the Holmes phenomenon, the revolutionary blood testing device she pretended to invent, well, let's refresh your memory.
7: It's finding what you're born to do. When you really give everything to that, then you can realize great things.
8: I'd like to welcome Elizabeth Holmes.
9: The real treat, the incredible Elizabeth Holmes. No, no, no, no, you can't touch
10: this. California's Silicon Valley and some of the richest people in the world bought the dream.
11: There are people in this world who revolutionize our lives. Coco Chanel, Steve Jobs, Bill Gates, Walt Disney, and Elizabeth Holmes. Mark my words.
10: Turning Theranos into a staggering $9 billion juggernaut and making Holmes the Tech Valley's first self-made female billionaire.
12: You founded this company 12 years ago, right? Yeah. Tell them how old you were.
5: I was 19.
0: Yes, she was quite the Democrat darling. She was a presidential ambassador during Obama's presidency, and she even hosted a high-profile fundraiser for Hillary Clinton in 2016. But the whole thing was a scam. Her claims were bogus. She was a con artist. Let's bring in documentary filmmaker and commentator Armie Horowitz. Armie, this story is almost too fantastical to be true. How did she fool so many people for so long, and why would she agree to this documentary?
13: Yeah, hi, Rita. Look, when you're talking about incredible amounts of possible money to be made, people just want to believe, right? No matter how fantastical it may seem, if you make a credible argument and say we can make, look, she fooled some of the most powerful, wealthiest, smartest people in the world. Her investor base included Rupert Murdoch, the DeVos family, the Waltons, Kraft. The list goes on and on and on. And not only that, but to also smart money, Silicon Valley investors. She raised $1 billion on this thing. So yeah, people want to believe that this thing will be real. And just to remind people what Theranos was, it was this concept where you can have essentially a lab in a box that with just a prick, a few drops of blood, you could do a bevy, nearly 200 tests based on that, and right in your own home. It sounded incredible. And she faked almost the entire thing. I have been a consumer of all things Theranos for years, right? I've watched the documentaries. I've watched, listened to the podcast. I watched the TV show on Hulu. Absolutely, absolutely incredible. Couldn't take my eyes off it. I've been paying attention to this particular documentary for a couple of years. It's been rumored. Nathan Fielder is an absolute incredible talent. Wildly inventive guy. His TV show on HBO is, you know, the first time the first episode I saw of it, I was like, I don't even know what I'm watching, but I love it. So to see what he does with Elizabeth Holmes is going to be really, really incredible. Look, she is one of the great deceivers of our time, right? She was pretty, right? Enough. And she knew how to speak.
0: Enough.
13: She knew how to speak, the inflection that she had. Right? I mean, she was so studied in practice. Like she wore those, you know, and everywhere she went, she wore the black, sweater.
0: Steve Jobs outfit. Mm.
13: That's exactly.
0: She dressed like Steve Jobs.
13: She did.
0: She wanted to be the. She wanted to be the female Steve Jobs. And they actually presented her in that way. She got her wish. That's how she was promoted. And she did fool a lot of impressive people. Her board, she assembled an impressive board full of heavy hitters, including
13: two secretaries of state, Rita. Two secretaries of state.
0: Incredible.
13: I mean, when you say, how, you know, why does she let Nathan Fielder in? Look, as a documentary filmmaker, I can tell you it's my job to make people feel comfortable enough to talk to me. But she's the ultimate narcissist, okay? She was, I guarantee you, she was 100% sure she can bend Nathan Fielder and his team to her will, that she was going to come off looking great. I promise you that that's the way she thought about it going in. And there's no question she is going to come across really, like you, the word you said, creepy, is exactly the right word.
0: Oh, yeah. I've got to say, when I saw that clip, and the clip is a little bit longer than that, but it's just that intense face-to-face interaction with that unnatural look of the wide eyes and the menacing smile. It's the most bizarre smile. I thought it was a drama. I was, this can't be real. How is this real? But it's incredible. So I think it's going to do very well. Now, let's talk about the Lindsay Clancy case and her defense lawyer, Kevin Reddington, made this incredible request earlier today. He had this message for President Trump. This is beyond.
14: What's next for Lindsay?
15: I'd like to say that perhaps Donald Trump, who felt compelled to speak out about this case, may very well, Mr. President, I would hope that you would consider this young lady, the type of person she is, what she's been through, and consider a pardon.
0: I mean, what is going on? I know the criminal justice system in America is cooked in some states, but surely a defense attorney realizes that President Trump can't pardon someone, even if he wanted to, when they're facing state murder charges. These are state charges, not federal.
13: I mean, you would think he would realize that, but he just said it, so maybe he doesn't realize it. Look, here's the issue, is that they're just not going to... Massachusetts is somewhat unique in the sense that the burden is on the state to prove that she was not insane. And that's a very, very high burden and relatively easy for the defense to overcome like they did here. They're not going to find, I don't think, 12 jurors who are going to convict her of murder. I just don't know if they're going to see it. I think they need to plea this thing. What I found fascinating was they had one of the jurors gave an interview, and the thing she said was incredible. She said she talked about, I know I've got it here, but she talked about the one juror that was a holdout and said she thought she had convinced him to go with the other 11, and I started to fill out the forms. I was so excited. She was excited to let this woman go? Is that the right word to use? Is that what you felt? Like, look, I can see why they may have found that she was criminally insane. I can see that. But to feel happy and excited that she was going to get off after murdering and strangling her three children. And, you know, she said that the juror that held out, that he had a hard time. He couldn't get off the fact that Lindsay Clancy murdered her three children. Yeah, I'm
0: she
13: sorry.
0: She said brutally. He had a hard time. She said brutally. Yeah. The juror who made that point, even her own language, she said he couldn't get it out of his mind that she had brutally murdered these three. Really? So he's
13: crazy.
0: The lone,
13: he's not
0: sane person.
13: What? Maybe he's the person with psychosis that he couldn't get over the fact that she brutally. I don't. And by the way, her lawyer said, talking about a retrial, that she was not emotionally prepared for a new trial. Emotionally prepared? Like, I remember, you know, when I was in high school and Coach Dick told me when he was having two-a-days, and I was like, I'm just not in the mood for a second practice. And he goes, Horowitz, you get in the mood. Yeah, you know what, Lizzie Clancy? You get emotionally prepared. Look, I can't understand. Again, I've told you, I can understand, I can see both sides. But to be gleeful in saying we want her off is just absolutely insane. I can't wrap my head around that.
0: Well, I can't see both sides because this wasn't some psychotic break. This wasn't some fit of anger where she acted out of character. She planned this. She executed a very carefully crafted plan. She researched it. The manner in which she did it, the fact that she took a phone call during the murders and acted normally and then went back to brutally murdering these children. I'm sorry, even if it was a psychotic break, I don't care. You spend the rest of your life behind bars. You kill three babies. I mean, this is just, it just shows how twisted the American justice system has become. If you're saying you can't see 12 jury members who are going to convict. I can't see. But then we are talking about that particular jury pool. And I think that is something that's not talked about often enough. Your criminal justice system is only as sound as your jury pool. And if you've got one or two activist types in there who are gleeful about their participation in a major case, then You get this. There was another shocking case that some are speculating was inspired by the Clancy murders. CNN reports an Illinois mother, Corey Walsh, had become obsessed with the Lindsay Clancy trial, and she murdered her toddler by hanging him.
14: A 40-year-old woman from Illinois is now facing a first-degree murder charge after police say she killed her 2-year-old son. Prosecutors say that Corey Walsh had become very invested in the Lindsay Clancy trial and was texting in a group text with friends until 12:30 p.m. Tuesday. Hours later, at 4 o'clock, police were responding to a report of an unresponsive toddler at Corey Walsh's home.
0: Just another shocking case. A lot of similarities with the Clancy case, but perhaps we'll talk about it the next time you're on when we've got a little bit more detail. Before you go, I want to ask you about the 9/11 memorial. New York's preparing to mark the 25th anniversary of the September 11 attacks at Ground Zero, and there are growing calls for Mayor Zoran Mamdani not to attend. A petition started by relatives of 9/11 victims has gathered more than 100,000 signatures. And Army, they're calling on Mamdani not to participate in memorial ceremonies. What do you think about that? He is the mayor of New York right now.
13: I mean, I can't blame them for taking that position, right? Obviously, considering who he is and how he's spoken about America, and particularly 9/11, because as we know, the real victims of 9/11 were the Muslims of New York City, like he said, like his auntie, who may or may not have existed. You know, he said over and over again, I love America. Yeah, I'm going to call BS on that. I'm sorry. I just don't see that at all. Look, this is a man who signed a 9/11 executive order talking about memorializing 9/11. And he handed one of the pens that he signed to a man named Ramzi Qasem, not exactly a household name, but I'll fill you in. Ramzi Qasem is an Al-Qaeda lawyer. And his brother-in-law was one of the hijackers in 9/11 who took his plane into the Pentagon. That's who he handed the pen to. This whole thing is just so bizarre that this is the mayor that we have. And I will point out, I'm sorry, I'm going to belabor the point, Rita, every single time about his execrable wife, who on October 7th hearted and liked and retweeted the lauding of October 7th. This is who we have as mayor of our city. It is deplorable. It's disgusting and shame on New York City. And I include myself in that.
0: You wouldn't have predicted that 25 years ago, would you? After that most deadly terror attack in world history, that 25 years later, you would have someone mayor of that city with those sorts of beliefs, married to a woman who has got a really quite a sick attitude to the murdering of Jews. I mean, how did New York allow that to happen?
13: I mean, I can tell you, unfortunately, because I'm going to preview something for you. Just a couple of days ago, I went on the streets of New York. We haven't released the video yet, but I'll tell you a little about it. And I went to the Lower East Side and I asked the people who elected Mamdani about 9/11, their attitudes toward him, and two-thirds of the people I spoke to said America deserved 9/11 and that if there was another 9/11, they would understand it and have no problem with it. So just to give you a sense of who elected Mamdani, those people elected Mamdani.
0: Oh, that is disturbing. Army Horowitz, thank you so much for your time.
13: Always a pleasure.
0: Still to come, the extraordinary claims of one of Elon Musk's many baby mamas. Michael Loftus has the details.
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1: Welcome back. Joining me now is comedian and host of the Loftus Party podcast, Michael Loftus. Let's start with Sam Smith's new album. It's a massive flop. It has failed to chart on the Billboard 200, sold just 6,500 units in its first week, which is incredible. What happened, Michael? He was a huge star. He was described as a rare talent, and certainly he's had a lot of success with previous records.
2: Yeah, I mean, obviously, back in the day, everybody liked him, but then he just turned into this very, like, his personality got too big for the music. Like, when you only sell 6,500 units, those aren't album sales. That's like a condo complex in Miami. Like, come on down. We got 6,500 units that are ready for you to go. I saw Sam in this outfit recently, this big black. It's like he ate Cruella de Vil on the set of The Great Gatsby.
1: Was that the rubber one?
2: No, this one had a big giant feather.
1: I have lost track of his bizarre get-ups. And, yeah, you know what? You can have that sort of image as long as the music's good. But I don't know. I mean, maybe people have just too alarmed by his appearance to actually listen to the music. Now, the trailer for the new Harry Potter HBO series was released last week. The series has gained a bit of criticism for turning white characters into black characters, characters like Hermione and Snape. You've called it a colossal waste of time, money, and energy. Explain why.
2: Well, the books are great, and the films were wonderful, and the cast was wonderful, and everybody can remember that. So it looks like they're lining up. It's just like a new version, but it's a shot for shot almost remake. But it's like a dream, right? Like, oh, I was in my house, but everything had moved around, and it's just off-putting. I don't like it. I don't want a woke Harry Potter. It feels like Hagrid's first line is going to be, "You're a wizard, Harry, and a colonizer." I don't want that. I don't want Hermione whipping out her wand going, restroomless, genderless. And I don't want there to be a trigger warning in front of the Quidditch match because brooms are phallic and flying is ableist.
1: That is true. And they didn't have too many disabled characters or too many characters of color. That was a criticism. But there were Asian characters, there were black characters.
2: Yes.
1: But they did try to woke it up even with J.K. Rowling. Remember, she suddenly decided Dumbledore was gay and had always been gay. People had just missed it, but we had to all know this. I mean, how was this relevant? He had no love interests throughout the books from what I can remember. Why do we need to know his sexual orientation?
2: That's what I thought was brilliant about J.K. Rowling's response. She's like, oh, yeah, Dumbledore, he's totally gay. You didn't get that? You didn't see that? You can say whatever you want because his sexuality didn't matter. It wasn't relevant to the story. She could have almost said that, you know, anybody, remember that creepy old guy that was always around the hallways? Yeah, he was gay too.
1: Oh, yes.
2: But it doesn't matter.
1: Yes. What was he? He was the groundskeeper. No, he was the janitor role. I've forgotten the names. It's been a long time since I read those with my son.

Now, speaking of going woke, you've written that Jaguar, the car brand, not the animal, is the latest company to go broke. The automaker revealed plans to cut a reported 4,000 jobs from its 34,000-strong workforce in the UK. And we all remember this ad. I think this is where the brand entered a coma.

0: I wouldn't want to copy that. I don't know what that is. Can the brand be revived?
1: I think they can, and I want them to. I think these companies are all learning their lesson, right? Like Disney's bringing back Ladies and Gentlemen to the announcements. I want everybody to have jobs and survive. But like Jaguar, like I'm not an ad guy, but I'm pretty sure you should probably have a car in your ad. And right, and who knew that motto, copy nothing, that was prophetic. They're so poor now they can't afford printer ink. So that's what they're saying, copy nothing. We can't afford a new printer.
0: That's, you can tell almost the marketing team trying to win awards, advertising awards, and try to impress other people in that industry as opposed to sell the cars, which is what your job is supposed to be. It's predictable, but it is serious. We've seen it with multiple brands. Now, we talked about the US Open earlier in the week and all these influencers causing havoc. Now, the Arthur Ashe Tennis Arena in New York has moved its luxury suites as part of a massive renovation, meaning influencers and celebrities are having to use the bathroom shared with the rest of the attendees. And Michael, get this, there is a proposal to have interns stand in for influencers for the ladies' bathroom line. I mean, come on.
1: This is the worst, like where the VIPs are trying to figure out where the VIPs go to VIPP. Who builds a luxury box without its own restroom? What's the luxurious part? Like, oh, I paid $120,000 for this luxury box, but I have to go down there and use the bathroom with a bunch of poor strangers. That's not luxury. Like, would you buy a yacht? Would you buy a yacht without a motor? No, you wouldn't. This is horrible for the U.S. Open. And whoever was in charge of these luxury boxes, they need to go to school with the Jaguar ad agency. You need to figure out what luxury really is.
0: Now, before you go, I've got a clip I want to play you. The mother of one of Elon Musk's many children has called out the billionaire. Ashley St. Clair claims Elon chooses not to show empathy.
2: He consciously rejects empathy. He makes a conscious choice to not put himself in other people's shoes because he does have the capacity to do it when he needs to. He often, both privately and publicly, speaks about his childhood. However, I can guarantee you that there's many people in this room who probably had traumatic, maybe even horrific childhoods. And I don't see any of you trying to take over the world. I think he's made a lot of bad choices.
0: Michael, yes, most of his bad choices have involved women. He has notoriously poor judgment in that area. Amber Heard, Ashley St. Clair, someone who calls themselves Grimes. There's more. What do you make of that? And she also claimed that she was offered $40 million not to speak.
1: That's very telling. Yeah, Elon Musk, she can't take Elon Musk. He's got no warmth. He's got no love for humanity. But boy, she had no problem sleeping with him. She found him pretty appealing when he had the big paycheck. She made sure that she got knocked up. And when someone gives you, here's $40 million to take care of the baby and yourself, you have a wonderful life. But no, she wants to speak because I think she's trying to make some dough off of just talking trash about Elon Musk. Oh, he doesn't like humanity. He's just trying to get us to other planets to save humanity. He just single-handedly saved free speech to ensure humanity continues to survive. Oh, Ashley St. Clair, we see through you. You're a saran wrap woman.
0: Michael Loftus, thank you so much for your time. And that's all the time we have. Late Edition is up next.
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News 24. We'll be back after this short break. 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
1: It's Pauline Hanson versus Andrew Hastie as their feud blows up over a One Nation cartoon.
2: He's the one who's got his knickers in a knot.
3: Sure as hell not going to be called a traitor by someone else in the parliament.
1: The opposition hands Anthony Albanese a list of demands in return for support from the coalition. A man has been shot and killed outside a New South Wales community centre, police calling it a targeted attack. In Fox Sports News tonight, an instant classic, the US Open, as Ben Shelton knocks out defending champion Carlos Alcaraz.
4: And in weather, strong winds, rough seas building through eastern Australia. Well, it's another shivery morning on the cards down south. Those details coming up.
0: Live with Christy Lloyd, this is Late Edition.
1: Good evening. Thanks for your company here this evening on Late Edition. Liberal MP Andrew Hastie has ramped up his attack on One Nation's Pauline Hanson in what is a war of words over words. He's branded the senator a lying coward after he claims to be accused of being a traitor. A war of words has erupted between Liberal MP Andrew Hastie and One Nation leader Pauline Hanson, coming to verbal blows over a cartoon.
5: Traitor? Why are they calling you a traitor?
6: I don't know. All I did was testify against Ben Robert Smith and support your evil hate speech legislation after promising not to.
1: The clip was part of One Nation's cartoon series Please Explain. Ms Hanson denies she's ever called the former SAS veteran a traitor.
2: I don't think he's a traitor. And I've never called him a traitor.
1: Mr Hastie disagrees.
3: Pauline Hanson and Barnaby Joyce are lying cowards.
1: Pressed on the accusations by News 24 host Chris Kenny, Ms Hanson fired up over what she says is a storm in a teacup.
2: I'm not going to withdraw.
7: Will you own the words?
2: I am not going to.
7: Do you own the words, though?
2: Well, I didn't.
7: Do you own those words? Do you say he's a traitor?
2: Chris,
7: you did not say them, but your cartoon did.
2: Chris, no, do I'm not just keep going
7: Pauline,
2: on battering me. I'm telling you.
7: Excuse me,
2: no,
7: Pauline. I'm trying to ask you
2: words.
7: A simple question.
2: I'm not calling him a traitor to his country.
1: Refusing to back down, the One Nation leader is standing by her words.
2: It is a satirical cartoon, for Christ's sake. So stop making a mountain out of molehill.
1: Speaking to News 24, Mr Hastie took another swipe at the senator.
3: She's shown herself to be weak, glass-jawed, and I think both of those things disqualify her as a future Prime Minister, which is what she claims to be.
1: He claims the comments from One Nation have posed a threat to his security.
3: I've had all sorts of abuse from people who've seen that video and beforehand, actually, and I've had to have security upgrades to my office and my house.
1: With no resolution in sight, the battle is set to continue as One Nation sets its sights on Mr Hastie's seat of Canning at the next federal election. And he has a stern warning for the One Nation leader.
3: When you start calling me a traitor, when you start attacking me personally and turning your supporters against me, well, guess what? I will go all the way to the end and it will be very, very costly for Pauline Hanson.
1: Anthony Albanese has held private talks with Angus Taylor over migration after the opposition leader issued the Prime Minister with a list of demands to be met in return for support from the coalition. Peter Credlin exclusively revealing the details of an Angus Taylor letter to the Prime Minister, which contains a list of 10 demands the opposition leader wants included in any Labor government legislation, including make it illegal for someone to repatriate terrorist sympathisers, stop terrorist suspects from entering Australia, establish a UK-style safe country list, remove legal aid for those appealing a visa decision or charged with serious criminal offences, deport serious criminals here on visas, strip government welfare for those who have been denied a visa, cut back on visa hopping by international students, restrict eligibility for the temporary graduate visa, elevate the Australian Values Statement to a visa condition, and find and remove the 77,000 unlawful non-citizens residing in Australia. The letter also reads, "I call on you to immediately adopt these principles, restore control over our immigration system, and put an end to the chaos." Liberal Senator Jonathan Dunningham telling News 24 that change is needed.
8: These are the kinds of things that we think need to be done to bring integrity back to the system, but also to bring down that number, a number that is way too high and one we will bring way down under our policies.
1: Revelations about Victoria's One Nation leader Warren Pickering's troubled past have prompted some surprising admissions from inside Parliament. Senior ministers have revealed their own experiences with illicit drugs as MPs weigh in on whether mistakes made decades ago should matter at the ballot box.
9: Warren Pickering says he's no angel, and it turns out he's not the only politician with a past.
10: In my early early 20s, I mean, I had dabbled in a bit of marijuana.
9: The health minister admitting she used cannabis decades ago, and she wasn't alone.
11: Maybe when I was in early 20s, I might have smoked marijuana once.
9: The man vying to become Victoria's next premier admitting on Tuesday he used illicit drugs in his younger years and lost his licence 3 times for drink driving. Pickering says he used speed, ecstasy and marijuana in his 20s, but insists he turned his life around before joining the Australian Defence Force.
12: I made mistakes. I didn't do it as good as I could have, and I'll carry that regret forever. I always wish for these kids that I was able to do better. What I did since then was change my life dramatically.
9: Now Pickering is asking Victorians to judge the man he is today. The question for those already in Parliament, should mistakes made decades ago matter at the ballot box? And just how many have a past of their own?
13: Have you ever dabbled in drugs?
14: Never. I'm really boring.
15: Not my style. I love a bubbles. That's about the limit of my indulgence.
16: I have to say, since I've been in Parliament, I've not had as much time as I would have liked to consume cannabis. But I will be rectifying that shortly.
17: No, I'm not. The only drug of choice for me is sugar, unfortunately.
18: I do believe in redemption and people changing their lives.
19: Have you ever dabbled in drugs?
20: No, I haven't.
9: And while some MPs accepted people can make mistakes, others say Pickering's past drug use is a distraction from more serious questions about his conduct now.
21: Let's not deflect from what we actually saw yesterday, which was the most extraordinary misogynistic attack on someone's former partner.
22: I think he should be judged on his policies, which I think One Nation's policies are divisive, they're scaremongering, and I don't think they're fit for Victoria.
9: Warren Pickering says his past is behind him, but with an election looming, it's Victorian voters he'll have to convince. Georgie Dickerson, News 24, Melbourne.
1: And One Nation leader Pauline Hanson has delivered a fiery defence of her Victorian candidate, Warren Pickering. During a fiery interview on News 24's Kenny Report, Pauline Hanson questioned who in the country had not tried drugs in their youth.
2: Who in this country possibly hasn't not tried drugs? You know, a great majority of people have.
1: Heated. Pauline Hanson says she believes in redemption and says there's worse crimes.
2: The support that he's getting tells me that people are not interested in this. 20 years ago, I've taken some drugs, so what? You know, 20 years ago. And if you want to hang that around his neck, well, then pity you.
1: A man is dead after being gunned down in Sydney's southwest late Wednesday afternoon. Police are yet to identify the victim, but the Daily Telegraph is reporting Lewis Meehan, the son of former professional boxer Carly Meehan, was shot multiple times while walking through a community centre car park in Punchbowl. Early reports suggest the 32-year-old boxing coach was targeted by the shooter, who allegedly yelled his name before opening fire. The community centre was active at the time of the shooting, dozens of children attending a tutoring session.
23: My daughter was right there near the car park inside the community centre when this happened. And not only my daughter, a dozen other kids. It's a bit shocking.
1: Police say the male victim is known to them and they are looking for a silver Lexus sedan seen driving away from the crime scene.
24: This is a callous act. The implications of this act could have easily endangered other members of the community. We believe that was a targeted attack, but we do not believe that other persons were at risk.
1: Foreign Minister Penny Wong says Australia won't be following the UK and issuing bans on Israeli settlements in the West Bank, as Australia has made its point clear already. Questioned in the Senate, Penny Wong defended the government's decision not to join the UK and other countries banning imports from settlements in the occupied Palestinian territory.
0: I think Prime Minister Netanyahu has expressed very publicly his criticism of the Albanese government's actions in relation to Israel, in relation to Gaza, in relation to the West Bank.
1: The UK announced it is imposing bans in response to what it sees as illegal settlements and the destruction of a two-state solution. Anthony Albanese is attacking the public broadcaster over its reporting. The Prime Minister is accused of failing to declare a membership at a golf club, which was awarded $6 million in taxpayer funding.
4: The Prime Minister is seemingly unimpressed with the national broadcaster.
5: And the ABC should do better.
4: He's taking a swing over reports about his honorary membership at Marrickville Golf Club. The ABC stated Anthony Albanese did not declare it on his parliamentary register of interests. The club was promised $6 million by Labor during the 2025 election campaign through an invitation-only infrastructure grants program.
5: I got honorary membership. Someone made a decision. I don't have a card. For 2 years, membership is $5. We'll get them 2 years membership. For 2 years!
4: In early 2020, the coalition government and its decision-making minister faced pressure over the so-called sports rort scandal.
19: Federal Cabinet Minister Bridget McKenzie approved a $36,000 taxpayer-funded grant for a shooting club in regional Victoria without publicly declaring that she was actually a member of the club. Do you think that the Prime Minister is going to continue to stand by her?
20: She's got to go. This is just red hot. This is just a rort.
4: Bridget McKenzie eventually stood aside. She's criticising Anthony Albanese.
25: I would hate to think that I am the last minister in this Westminster system to actually resign over a perceived conflict of interest and an upholding of the ministerial code of conduct.
4: Independent MP Helen Haynes is accusing the government of using its invitation-only grant scheme for pork barrelling.
5: I support every one of the grants as a local order. Member, and I'm proud to defend my electorate, the inner west of concluded. Sydney.
4: The coalition claims questions remain. Reuben Spargo, News 24, Canberra.
1: A former New South Wales Liberal MP has denied seeing Alan Jones kissing a high-profile athlete on his mouth at a sporting event. The MP was being cross-examined in the former broadcaster's indecent assault trial. Caroline Marcus has the details.
26: This former New South Wales Liberal MP was the one-time boss of one of the complainants in this trial, and we can't identify the politician because it could identify that accuser. But the former politician was questioned today about a meeting he had at Alan Jones's Sydney apartment, where he said his staffer stared straight ahead and displayed what he called unusual behaviour. He said, "I could see Complainant Jay seeming quite uncomfortable. He looked sunken. I could tell he was anxious and uncomfortable." The former MP said he never saw Alan Jones act inappropriately towards anyone and that his former staffer had never disclosed any of the past offending to him, which the man alleges included being grabbed on the penis and kissed on the mouth. But after Mr. Jones's arrest, the Liberal testified that his former colleague Matt Keane was the one to raise the accuser's identity with him. Later, under cross-examination by Mr. Jones's barrister, the former MP agreed he had been at a dinner with Mr. Jones and a high-profile athlete who cannot be named, but again did not see any inappropriate behaviour from Mr. Jones. He was asked, "You didn't see Alan Jones kissing complainant M on any part of his mouth, did you?" He says, "No." If you had seen Alan Jones kissing complainant M on any part of his mouth that night, you would remember seeing it, wouldn't you? I would remember that. Alan Jones's trial continues with that high-profile athlete expected to be called as a witness in coming days.
1: Three people are in custody following a police raid on CFMEU headquarters in Brisbane, as well as further raids in Victoria. Queensland political reporter Harry Clark filed this report.
27: The raid was carried out about 7:30 Wednesday morning at the CFMEU headquarters at Bowen Hills in Brisbane's inner city as part of the Queensland Commission of Inquiry into CFMEU misconduct. There are about 10 detectives involved in the raid, which concluded about midday. Search warrants were also executed in suburban areas south of Brisbane at Pimpamar and Bars Scrub, as well in Victoria at Mount Eliza, Pasco Vale and Oakley South. It's in Victoria where three people were arrested. In a statement, the CFMEU Commission of Inquiry said the investigation concerns allegations that individuals linked to a Victorian Labor hire company provided corrupting benefits to current Queensland CFMEU officials in an attempt to influence the performance of their duties. This comes as the Commission of Inquiry investigates union officials allegedly accepting bribes to help a Victorian company gain access to Brisbane Olympic and Paralympic Games infrastructure projects.
3: Obviously that's a police matter, but more broadly, you've all been watching the Commission of Inquiry. People will be watching that with interest. My observation is the CFMEU had a gold medal grip on the former government, and what that meant is Queensland has paid more for less, and those days are over. And nothing makes me more pleased to be able to say that.
27: Charges are expected and possibly further arrests in Queensland and Victoria.
1: Stay with us. Coming up on Late Edition, the US unhappy with Australia's social media interventions. We'll have the details next.
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0: News 24 will be back after this short break.
1: Welcome back to breaking news out of the UK now. And the Metropolitan Police have announced they will be investigating Reform UK over allegations the party broke the law in relation to foreign funding. This news coming after a bombshell undercover report released by Channel 4 News last week, which showed Reform UK leader Nigel Farage and two aides meeting with a US company to secure funds for three polls. The party has denied all wrongdoing. In a statement, police say they will be seeking to obtain relevant footage relating to the Channel 4 broadcast. Well, back home, and a manhunt is underway after a shooting inside a family home on the New South Wales Central Coast. Police say a gunman wearing a balaclava entered the Berkeley Vale property and fired at a 37-year-old man, hitting him in the arm and chest. The man's girlfriend raised the alarm, running to a nearby cafe for help. Officers say the attack is targeted. Well, the White House has accused trading partners of extortion over attempts to crack down on big tech. It's a warning to Australia ahead of the United Nations in New York, where the Prime Minister will put our approach on the global stage.
2: Opening a new bypass in the Hunter.
3: And I've been very passionate for my entire political career about fixing the Pacific Highway.
2: But the Prime Minister's attempt to regulate the information highway poses a possible roadblock in Washington. The White House issuing a statement saying President Trump has warned trading partners against imposing digital services taxes, fines, or other forms of extortion on American big tech.
4: I haven't been approached by the US Consul General on this topic in my time as Minister for Communications.
2: Changes to Australia's news bargaining code would see companies slugged with a levy if they don't strike deals with eight media companies. Earlier this year, Canada backed down on a proposed 3% levy after it was threatened with new tariffs.
5: This is not a fight with America, it's not a fight with the White House.
2: But there will be a political fight here at home over the government's digital duty of care. The Coalition says it would give the Communications Minister too much power over what comes into our feeds.
6: The idea that a minister or indeed the eSafety Commissioner can make a decision about what is and is not an online harm.
7: It's a disallowable instrument. So it is the Parliament that ultimately determines whether I've got that right or wrong.
2: Annika Wells says the rules would extend beyond just social media to areas where algorithms are deployed to feed users tailored content.
8: That would change how news websites would be seen, would it not?
7: Well, you as a user would be making a choice about whether you wish to follow the algorithm or whether you wish to follow your following feed.
2: The legislation will be put to Parliament in October. Cameron Redden, News 24, Canberra.
1: New data has revealed that one in 10 patients in New South Wales is left waiting for more than 24 hours to be seen in hospital emergency departments. In some cases, waiting times at certain hospitals have blown out to almost 2 days.
9: At some of the state's hospitals, emergency waiting times are on life support. Blacktown Hospital in the city's west has the longest wait times of more than 43 hours, 13 hours more than a year ago. It's followed by Bathurst, Fairfield, Mount Druitt and Westmead, according to figures from the Bureau of Health Information. The data also shows 9% of patients who show up at emergency departments leave before receiving treatment. At Fairfield Hospital in Sydney's west, it's more than 17%. Among Sydney's biggest hospitals, Royal Prince Alfred fared the worst, with 1 in 10 people experiencing a wait time of more than 26 hours, 24 hours at nearby St Vincent's.
10: We're seeing more Category 2 and 3 patients. Those patients have doubled in the last 15 years, so they take a longer period of time in our emergency departments. So we've got to take that into context, but we still need to do more to get through those patients and to see them.
9: The New South Wales Premier announcing a road upgrade on the Central Coast has taken aim at the federal government to fix the aged care bottleneck.
11: Ultimately, this is a Commonwealth responsibility, and we've got 1,500 people across the state that should be discharged from public hospitals, but they've got nowhere to go. And we're not going to kick him out on the street. I mean, we live in a civilised country, but what it does is it puts pressure right the way down the chain and to the point where when you're waiting in emergency departments, you're waiting too long.
9: State health ministers all agreeing this is a significant challenge across the country.
12: Overall waiting times at New South Wales hospitals improved over the last 12 months, with 68.7% of patients that presented at emergency wards treated on time. That's up 2.6% on a year ago. But the opposition says things should be better.
13: We've all seen the footage of people lying on the floors of emergency wards. We know that 1 in 10 patients across the state are waiting more than 25 hours for care. That's not what we should be having in our health system in New South Wales in 2026.
9: Hospitals shaping up as a key issue at the March election. Matt Taylor, News 24, Sydney.
1: Santos Managing Director Kevin Gallagher has backed a domestic gas reservation policy, but he's warned against a new gas export tax, arguing it will scare off investors and restrict domestic supply.
14: For most of this year, activists have been running a campaign claiming the gas industry pays little to no tax.
15: Oi, punters, you know how Australia gives more than half of its gas away for free? Yeah, we know that. Well, that issue has gotten a lot of traction in Canberra this week.
14: Addressing the National Press Club, Santos Managing Director Kevin Gallagher was keen to set the record straight.
16: We pay very considerable taxes, and that's all I can really say. We, you know, $22 billion or so in 23-24. For Santos, $600 million last year. And royalties and taxes.
14: Mr. Gallagher says the war in Iran has sharpened Australia's focus on energy security. He argues we must make sure our energy needs are met reliably and affordably.
16: But the fact is, here at home, we do not have a gas shortage. We have enormous gas resources. We just have to get more gas out of the ground.
14: He pointed to the Northern Territory's Beetaloo Basin as key to our energy future. Santos began drilling operations there this week, just days after Tamboran Resources produced the basin's first gas.
16: The Beetaloo sub-basin in the Northern Territory is thought to hold at least 500 trillion cubic feet of gas. After 7 years of moratoriums, scientific studies, regulatory reform and comprehensive regional baseline studies between 2016 and 2023, the potential to develop the Beetaloo safely and responsibly has been clearly demonstrated.
14: The federal government will introduce a domestic gas reservation policy next year. As Santos looks to scale up work in the Beetaloo, Mr. Gallagher says the industry would welcome the policy so its investors have certainty. But he has warned about the potential impact of shifting goalposts and the spectre of a new gas tax.
16: Well, I'd love to see them rule it out, but I don't suspect we're ever going to see them rule anything out for the future.
14: He also pushed back against claims the Beetaloo Basin was a carbon bomb after a wet season that saw the Northern Territory deal with the impacts of 5 severe weather events.
16: But as I say, if we just don't develop the Beetaloo, that will not result in that volume of gas not being consumed in the market. It will be just delivered from somewhere else. But as I also said in my speech, if you take gas out of the equation, the market doesn't go to renewables. We may wish it would, but it doesn't. It goes to coal.
14: Matt Cunningham, News 24, Darwin.
1: New details have emerged about the car accident which killed 2 children just outside of Melbourne. Police say 7 children were in the car when it inexplicably flipped, most having been picked up from school on Tuesday afternoon. It's being investigated as to whether the 34-year-old driver was distracted at the wheel. Her family claim rocks on the road led to her swerving to avoid them, causing her to lose control. A joint funeral will be held at the Newport Mosque on Thursday. The father of the Australian brothers killed in a surfing trip in Mexico says his life is hell without his sons. Martin Robinson cried and hugged his wife after powerful testimony in court as the alleged killers sat just metres away.
17: Martin Robinson was looking forward to seeing his sons realise their dreams, get married and have children. Now, none of that's going to happen, he told the court in Ensenada, Mexico. We don't hold any animosity against the people who did this, but what we can't understand is how they could rob the world of 2 beautiful men with so much potential. The accused killers sat shackled and silent just metres away. Police claim they're responsible for the shooting deaths of Jake and Callum Robinson and their American friend Carter Road in Baja, Mexico in 2024. Prosecutors allege the local men were after the group's valuables, including iPhones, Apple computers, and the tyres on Callum's Chevrolet Ute. He took excellent pride in it. The nightmare for the Robinson parents began on the 1st of May 2024, Callum's birthday. Martin told the court Callum's friend had called, saying he was missing. Just before the couple left Australia for Mexico, they were informed unidentified bodies had been discovered in a well near where their sons had been travelling.
18: It was here in Ensenada where the family's worst fears were confirmed. It's where they identified the bodies. Their children weren't missing or being held hostage. They were dead.
17: The mother of American friend Carter Rode also testified today. She was told each of the men had been shot three times, including in the back of the head. I am not an expert, but to me it looked like an execution. A brutal end to three bright lives, but for Martin Robinson, the grief is tinged with pride. We're proud of the time we had with our sons. We are proud of the people they were.
1: Stay with us. Coming up on Late Edition, new footage is released of the Prime Air cargo plane crash site in Miami. We'll have the latest from that investigation next.
0: News 24 will be back after this short break.

0: News 24 will be back after this short break.
1: Welcome back. The US Transportation Safety Board has released a vision of the prime air cargo accident site in Miami. The video shows the NTSB GO team on the ground as it scours through the wreckage of the Boeing 767. A team of 32 people are investigating how the airplane overran a runway and then struck two vehicles, resulting in the deaths of five people. Investigators expect to be on the scene for at least a week as it documents evidence. The plane's flight data recorder suggests the pilots considered a go-around before committing the fatal landing. Well, President Trump will be in Dallas, Texas on Thursday to headline the first ever Republican midterm convention. He's hoping to give GOP candidates a boost heading into November. It comes as the White House is facing one challenge after another abroad.
2: This convention underscores the challenges for the president and some GOP candidates as they attempt to look ahead to November and turn the page from a number of other issues, including Iran.
3: The U.S. military showing video of an Iranian tanker on fire and sinking after a series of U.S. attacks on five ships, a response to Iran's latest strategy targeting U.S. warships.
4: Iran continues to try to hit U.S. naval ships, and for every time they do that or try to do that, they're going to lose tankers. And I think you'll see that again today.
3: But Iran not stopping there, as Jordan had to intercept one Iranian missile after another.
5: The blockade has been so powerful, so effective.
3: The president touting the economic war against Iran, even as the regime there lashes out, facing more and more pressure.
6: This is a sign that things are working. But you also have to have expected that this was going to be the response. You've got a caged animal in the corner now. They're not going to go quietly.
5: Now, before I leave here today...
3: This as a backdrop, as preparations are underway in Dallas today for a first-of-its-kind GOP midterm convention. After a big overnight hike in oil and gas prices and an expanding trade war with Canada, it's an effort to refocus on November.
7: We have the candidates we want. We have the resources we need to get this messaging out. And we have the president who's the best, probably the best showman that's ever existed in politics.
2: And just like what we see during presidential conventions every 4 years, expect to hear from the opposition. A small team of Democrats will be in Dallas this week to offer a response.
1: Israel's prime minister is facing backlash after a report alleges he was warned about the Hamas attack on October 7, 2023, days before it took place. Benjamin Netanyahu was accused of ignoring intelligence delivered by the prime minister of the UAE. Oren Lieberman has the details.
8: This report from the Haaretz newspaper says that about 10 days before October 7, 2023, and the Hamas-led attack on that day, the UAE ruler, Mohammed bin Zayed, called Prime Minister Benjamin Netanyahu and gave him a warning that Hamas was planning some sort of operation described as an earthquake. According to the report, MBZ knew this because intermediaries that had been working negotiations between Israel and Hamas had been warned by Hamas's then leader, Yahya Sinwar, who apparently was upset by the pace of ongoing talks, that he was planning something major. The warning was serious enough that it went from the intermediaries, who passed it on to MBZ, according to the Haaretz report, who then called Netanyahu and, in a 45-minute phone call about a week and a half before October 7th, warned him that Hamas was planning some sort of major operation that could destabilize the region. According to the Haaretz report, Netanyahu was relatively calm, felt that he had Hamas and Gaza under control, and was more worried about the occupied West Bank and other fronts here. Well, Netanyahu's office put out a statement calling the report an absolute lie, while his spokespeople have said this is an attempt to alter the elections with less than 2 months to go before critical elections. Except this bombshell report is already making major political waves here in Israel. The main opposition parties have put out a rare joint statement calling for a, quote, immediate and thorough investigation into the report and what they describe as Netanyahu's, quote, failures and malfunctioning. Of course, one of the definitive ways to know if there really was a phone call is from the UAE, and if the UAE Foreign Ministry put out a statement. Well, they did. And one thing they didn't do in that statement is deny the report itself or the existence of that 45-minute phone call about a week and a half before October 7th. The UAE Foreign Ministry says they, quote, do not comment on media stories or speculation regarding conversations between government leaders, and that there have been and are ongoing talks between the intelligence agencies. One of the other ways to definitively answer what happened here and whether this phone call happened, whether Netanyahu did get a warning before October 7th and chose not to act, would be an independent state commission of inquiry. That would give a definitive answer on the truth of this matter here, except Netanyahu has absolutely refused a state commission of inquiry for nearly 3 years now.
1: Blanche Delpuget, the Australian writer and widow of former Prime Minister Bob Hawke, has died at the age of 82. She had bravely fought breast cancer after receiving a diagnosis less than a year after Mr. Hawke's death in 2019. Before she died, she asked her family to share her final message. Our highest calling and greatest achievement is love, the rule of life. Love one another. Trudy McIntosh looks back at her life.
9: Biographer turned soulmate, Blanche Delpuget. To some, she was the other woman. To Bob Hawke, she was the love of his life.
10: In you, he found someone he loved even more than himself, didn't he?
11: Yes.
12: Yes, I think so. Yes.
11: Absolutely.
9: Born in 1944 in Sydney's eastern suburbs, Blanche would follow in her father's footsteps. She started as a journalist with the Daily Mirror. That love of writing led her to become a novelist. Her most famous subject was Robert J. Hawke. It started in 1970 with a chance meeting at an embassy party when she was living in Jakarta with first husband Tony Pratt.
12: I had no idea who he was. I thought his name was Robin. He was a man of very good character. I perceived that immediately.
11: I thought, my God. So that was the beginning of an affliction.
9: Their paths would cross again 6 years later. Blanche interviewed the then union leader for a biography she was writing on Judge Sir Richard Kirby.
13: Is that what you like doing? Come on.
9: It was the start of a secret on-and-off affair, one that continued as she worked on Bob Hawke's biography. It was published the year before he became Prime Minister. He was a renowned womaniser, even in the lodge in Canberra.
14: Often there are women around and stories around.
9: First wife Hazel publicly stood by his side, but behind closed doors, his entanglement with Blanche went on.
12: I didn't know this because he never told me, but some of his friends have told me that he used to say to them, "I can't stop thinking about her."
9: After leaving the top job, Bob Hawke dropped the bombshell he was leaving Hazel.
14: This is a new life, a new love.
15: What most people want to know is, when did the sex begin? Before or after you left Hazel?
14: Well, you'll have to put up with being accused of pussyfooting.
15: Because you won't tell us.
14: Sadly not.
9: Blanche was described at the time as a homewrecker and the other woman.
12: The fact that I was a writer with a career and an international career was simply airbrushed out of the picture.
9: With his divorce finalised, 8 months later, Bob and Blanche would wed.
14: Good.
9: It was the start of a long public partnership.
12: We didn't have the joy of young love. He had that with Hazel. But we had the joy of mature love and then the love of old age.
9: By the late 2010s, Bob's health was on the decline. His death during the 2019 election was a shock, but no surprise.
16: This memorial service marks the transition from the grief of loss to the celebration of a life triumphantly well lived.
9: Life after Bob was tough. Blanche Delpuget was diagnosed with stage 2 breast cancer 9 months later.
12: Well, I had 8 weeks of chemotherapy, which was sheer hell.
9: She sold their waterfront Sydney home.
12: I saw that as that life has ended, a new one is now beginning.
9: And moved into an apartment overlooking Hyde Park.
12: I kept Bob's bed, and I think it's got his energy in it.
17: And you still sleep in that bed?
12: I don't sleep in it, but I lie down on it every day.
9: Blanche gave away all her photos of her husband to his prime ministerial centre.
12: He lives in my bed. He sort of lives with me anyway.
9: Her life and legacy was defined by the man she loved. But Blanche was an accomplished woman in her own right.
12: I did find it irritating that people, especially journalists, completely forgot that I'd had really a very big career before I married Bob.
9: She's survived by her son, Louis.
1: Well, after the break, all the sport, including an epic clash between Carlos Alcaraz and Ben Shelton that lasted until 3:30 in the morning.
0: News 24 will be back after this short break.

0: News 24 will be back after this short break.
1: Welcome back. Well, a former worker for US AI company Anthropic has issued a warning that big tech is gambling with our lives and says those building the emerging technology believe it could kill us all. Jacob Coxon claims to be a researcher of 3 years with OpenAI and Anthropic and recently resigned from the latter. On leaving the company, he posted on social media, writing, "Do not underestimate the power of this technology. These will soon be superhuman systems that can hack anything." He goes on to say, "The people building AI earnestly believe that it could kill us all by the end of the decade." Jacob Coxon also claiming this is not a marketing stunt. To sport now, and it took until 3:30 in the morning, but Ben Shelton won an epic battle against defending champion Carlos Alcaraz to advance to the semis at Flushing Meadows. Returning after a four-month stint on the sidelines due to injury, the world number two claimed the opening set 7-6. Shelton bounced back to win the next two as the pair played out some brilliant tennis.

0: phenomenal.
1: The Spaniard put his foot down in the fourth set, running away with it 6-1 before appearing to fall ill. He found his composure as the pair went toe-to-toe in the decider, Shelton sealing one of the biggest wins of his career in the 10-point tiebreak.
2: A monumental night in the career of Ben Shelton. Beats Alcaraz for the first time. Beats a top three ranked player for the first time. And he's into the semi-final of his home slam again.
1: The 23-year-old will now take on fellow American Francis Tiafoe in the semis. Both players will be looking to advance to their first Grand Slam final. Melbourne Victory have one hand on the Australia Cup trophy after a 2-0 win over Sydney FC in the semi-final. It couldn't have started much worse for the Sky Blues. Their left back caught wandering, allowing Victory to grab the lead inside the opening 2 minutes. But that wasn't the moment that had pundits talking at halftime.
3: Coleman now looking for Sakina. Great header. He's been collected. Grant wants to have a word.
4: Oh, he missed the ball. This has got to be it's a penalty. But it's not going to be a penalty because there's no VAR.
1: And the Sky Blues were in the wars after the break too, with Thiago Quintal copping a boot to the head. All that blood and sweat would ultimately end in tears, with Victory sealing their spot in the final through to a Jordan Courtney Perkins own goal. Adelaide Crows coach Matthew Nix admits last year's straight sets finals exit has put the side in better stead this campaign. The Crows took down the Dogs last week to record their first finals win since 2017,

0: and now face the Brisbane Lions in a semi-final on Saturday night.
1: Last year was an experience that maybe we needed to have, and a painful one for everyone that's involved, because we love footy and that's what we're passionate about, sport. You know, we want to see our team win all the time, but part of it is developing, the young men developing, finding their way, and I think we've taken a big step on the weekend, and now we'll go and have to take an even bigger one.
0: Nix also says having the likes of two-time Premiership Lion Calamachi and former Brisbane assistant coach Murray Davis at the club is helpful insight ahead of this weekend's clash. Well, the Roosters are heading into the finals with an unlikely halves pairing and a huge test standing in their way. They'll face the minor premiers, the Panthers, in the qualifying final with Daly Cherry-Evans at 7 and Hugo Savala at 6. The pair have played just once together against Parramatta. Despite the shake-up, there's plenty of belief in the Tricolours cap, with DCE chasing a fairy tale finish to his NRL career.
2: To finish your career in the NRL as an NRL Premiership winner, that would be as good as it gets, yeah. So I know life just doesn't give out fairy tales. There's a lot of hard work that goes behind the scenes to make those happen. So, yeah, there's a lot of belief in this side that it can finish that way. And it's not just about me. It's about giving everyone at this club that feeling of winning a premiership.
0: The winner advances straight through to a preliminary final, while the loser gets a second chance against either the Sharks or Cowboys. And don't forget, for more live and breaking sport, tune in to Fox Sports News at 500. Well, LIV Golf has continued its dramatic fall from grace, filing for bankruptcy in the United States. The financial backflip coming less than 200 days before the next tournament in Adelaide. The South Australia government is backing the embattled league to deliver.
3: It's arguably Australia's most recognisable golf tournament, but a build-up of debt in the US has left the future of Adelaide in doubt.
4: As to the, you know, the size of the event, the future of the event, I think we'll just have to wait and see.
3: LIV Golf claims filing for bankruptcy will help them survive. CEO Scott O'Neill saying the process gives LIV the structure and time to pursue a landmark transaction and begin its next chapter.
4: What this will do is allow LIV to emerge as a US-based business with US-based investors.
3: Among those owed money, superstars John Rahm, Bryson DeChambeau, Dustin Johnson and Australian Cameron Smith. The US state of Louisiana also in the red, but the government denies South Australia is owed any money. The financial revelations, another hit for the group, left skint after losing its Saudi Arabian backers earlier this year.
5: A couple of months ago, Minister, you said when there was speculation around LIV Golf that it was a slow news day in New York. Do you regret those comments?
4: Not really. I mean, it's a slow news day today too, because, I mean, Chapter 11 bankruptcy in the United States is just a restructure.
3: Labor used LIV to justify its $45 million redevelopment of the North Adelaide golf course and is standing by its investment.
6: Now is the time to stop the work and to redirect some of that $50 million.
7: The Cooyonga Golf Club would not make anyone available to answer questions today, but did say its preparation for the 2027 tournament continues.
4: We've got no reason to believe it won't be held, and we've got no reason to believe it won't be a success.
0: Well, time now for a look at the latest forecast. Here's News 24 weather senior meteorologist Alison Osborne.
8: A windy, showery morning is on the cards for southeastern Queensland on Thursday, reaching a high of 22 degrees in Brisbane and the Gold Coast. Overcast in Sydney, expected to reach 18. It's generally settled through all southern capitals. Sunshine in Canberra, partly cloudy in Melbourne and Hobart, warming up in Adelaide to 19 degrees and 23 in Perth. It's very hot across far northern Australia at the moment, a high of 34 degrees for you in Darwin with humidity on the rise. With more details on the weather ahead across the country, you can join us on News 24 Weather, Channel 601.
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1: Good evening. Welcome to the program. Here's what's coming up tonight. An exclusive for you this evening, a copy of a letter from Angus Taylor to the Prime Minister outlining the Coalition's non-negotiable lines in the sand on immigration. If Labor's to expect their support in overdue reforms in the Parliament. The federal watchdog called in over allegations of fraud and rorting. This is Labor's $7 billion battery scheme. And questions today about just how long Chris Bowen's known all about it. Alarming details in an alleged Avalon Airport hijacking case. It's now before the courts. Why have counter-terrorism investigators asked the presiding Supreme Court judge to conceal the identities of the foreign entities linked to the teenage accused? And Liberal Andrew Hastie hits back over claims he was slandered by Pauline Hanson and Barnaby Joyce as once again the looming trial involving Bennett Robert Smith makes the headlines, but Hanson denies this has anything to do with it.
2: Well, I would say that Pauline Hanson and Barnaby Joyce are lying cowards. And I'll say it again, so there's no ambiguity. They are lying cowards.
1: I'll come back to that in a moment with the panel, but first, Labor's new digital duty of care is a masterclass in policy deception. As I exposed last night, it's not about protecting children online. It's about control, not care, and adults are the primary target. Julia Gillard tried to go down this path in 2013, and it was a shocking failure. But having been successful at creating online censorship for those under the age of 16, Anthony Albanese is now going to use this as ruse to do what Gillard failed to do, and that's to control what you consume and to manipulate public debate. For a long time, Labor's waged a war against the Murdoch media, with former PM Kevin Rudd famously even trying to get up a royal commission. Never mind that the Murdoch media, News Corp, which owns this network, News 24, has been just as tough on the Coalition at times as its opponents. Labor's modus operandi is to destroy those who disagree with its worldview rather than debate them. Already, we've got a federal taxpayer system shelling out some $67 million to, quote, protected trusted news services under Labor's Journalism Assistance Fund. And some 184 commercial players, well, they all receive a sling. Not so News Corp or News 24, we don't get a thing. And now here comes this digital duty of care legislation, designed to curtail free speech and hand Communications Minister Annika Wells unfettered powers to act as Australia's information umpire. In a train wreck interview this morning with my colleague Laura Jays, Minister Wells was forced to admit that via regulation, yes, she will determine what content is harmful, with advice from Australia's eSafety Commissioner, Julie Inman-Grant.
3: Is there a definition of harm in the legislation?
4: So the test for what would constitute a new serious harm would ultimately be, I guess, made by me on the expert technical advice of the eSafety Commissioner. However, it's a disallowable instrument. So it is the Parliament that ultimately determines whether I've got that right or wrong.
3: Right, but essentially it's you with advice from the eSafety Commissioner. Do you see a potential problem with that?
4: I think it's a distortion to say that the digital duty of care is about this particular action.
1: Well, it's not a distortion. If you're making the regulations, Minister, you are heavily involved, the government's heavily involved, and that means politics is involved. And that the scope of these regulations too, this is important, they won't even be known at the time that MPs will vote on these bills. That says it all. It's a Trojan horse designed to be rammed through the Parliament by Christmas so that the new regime's up and running before the next election. That's because Wells, under questioning, was forced to admit that, yes, her powers as the new digital czar would extend to news sites, thus exposing Labor's end game.
3: Yeah, the duty of care legislation is so broad, it could capture more than social media, though. It could capture news websites, no?
4: Well, sorry, yes, it does. The digital duty of care, my apologies, does go to all online services.
3: It's, so that's a problem, isn't it? That's a tricky one.
4: Why is that a problem?
3: Well, because it's news sites, and that would amount to censorship, would it not? Because I'm wondering who then defines harm, because if it's the eSafety Commissioner, and then you deciding.
4: But it's not about content. It's about identifying risks that the online services may be offering their viewers. What risks is a news site offering its viewers?
3: Well, what's the risk?
4: That's right. I'm saying what risks do they need to identify?
3: This is a problem, isn't it, Minister? The complexity of this and the broadness of this legislation could capture news sites, and then who is it up to say what is harmful and what is the risk?
4: I don't accept the premise of this argument. It is not captured by the digital duty of care. News websites are not a function and feature of an online platform.
3: Yes, they are. They're on online platforms.
4: How are they a
3: function? Because if you were turning off the algorithm, that would change how news websites would be seen, would it not?
4: Well, you as a user would be making a choice about whether you wish to follow the algorithm or whether you wish to follow your following feed, which is your friends and the online creators that you choose to follow. So if you choose to follow News 24 on your following feed, you'd see it.
1: Could it be any more embarrassing than that? I mean, she was all over the shop. She doesn't even know her own policy. I was a chief of staff at one time, two-way communications minister, and my minister was never that ill-prepared to debate legislation as seismic as this. She was caught out well and truly. Labor's true agenda exposed by Laura Jayes. This is not a digital regime aimed at protecting children. This is a way to protect Labor's grip on power. Now, after all, Anthony Albanese can hardly be labelled a liar if Australians are barred from knowing he lied.
5: Can you rule out any changes to negative gearing and capital gains tax?
6: Yes. How hard is it for the 50th time?
7: I believe that when you go to an election and you make commitments, you should stick to them.
8: I told people we wouldn't make changes. The proof's in the pudding, Andrew. If we were going to make changes, then why haven't we?
9: Were those statements promises?
7: What they were statements, and we have changed our position.
1: Voters only know now that he lied because we were allowed to show you all of that. But how long is that going to be allowed if a Labor minister is now going to make the rules? Again, imagine if this regime was in place during the Voice referendum. Australians would never have discovered the truth about the Uluru Statement from the Heart and the radical agenda it was, an agenda of treaty and reparations that people like me were able to publicise via documents obtained under FOI. But with, quote, harmful content soon to be defined by government, how long will a free media last in this country? How long will we be able to challenge our governments if government gets to decide what Australians are allowed to know? If this duty of care, this digital duty of care becomes law, the eSafety Commissioner will be free to act on comments she made in 2022 at Davos because Annika Wells was forced to admit that this woman, this digital commissioner, is at the heart of the regime, and she's already admitted to a willingness to recalibrate your right to free speech.
10: We are finding ourselves in a place where we have increasing polarization everywhere, and everything feels binary when it doesn't need to be. So I think we're going to have to think about a recalibration of a whole range of human rights that are playing out online, you know, from freedom of speech to the freedom to, you know, to be free from online violence.
1: I mean, what does recalibration of your right to free speech look like? This so-called digital duty of care legislation's designed to change forever how you access information. Even if the initial parameters sound defensible, once in place, they'll be open to abuse and can be changed to deliver a political outcome. This bill is not about protecting Australians. It's about protecting the left. It's about entrenching Labor power, and it's about denying Australians access to a broad range of legitimate information sources so that you can make up your own mind. Now, I'll say it again, this is about as nuclear as it gets in the fight for free speech. go to Canberra now for the headlines. Our political reporter, Trudy McIntosh.
11: Liberal MP Andrew Hastie is ramping up his attacks on One Nation.
2: Pauline Hanson and Barnaby Joyce are lying cowards. But when you start calling me a traitor to my own country, then we have a big, big problem.
11: Pointing to this One Nation cartoon as evidence of a smear campaign against him.
12: And it's all my fault because I'm a stupid traitor! Ah! Why is everyone calling me a traitor then? Because you are a traitor.
13: I was speaking to Pauline this morning about this. She never called him a traitor.
2: Barnaby Joyce backed her in. They're both on the hook and I brought the receipts. You can see them for yourself.
11: The former SAS captain claims One Nation is targeting him because he gave evidence against VC recipient Ben Robert Smith.
2: But it's not just about me, it's about the other veterans. Are they saying the same thing of the other 20 SAS combat veterans who gave evidence under oath in the federal court? Are they also traitors to their country?
11: Mr. Joyce cautioning supporters to temper the language.
13: And I dearly hope that nobody is threatening Andrew or his family, and certainly not premising on anything to do with One Nation.
11: A digital detox in the classroom is on the cards as Australian school results slip to the lowest level on record. The latest PISA results for Year 9 students show declines in maths and reading. Teachers battling concerns about bad behaviour and digital disruptions.
14: Our kids need to learn digital skills, but I think there is a good argument that we need to wind it back a bit.
11: And the Prime Minister led tributes today for renowned biographer Blanche Dalpute. The widow of legendary Labor Prime Minister Bob Hawke, Blanche died aged 82 after a battle with cancer.
7: She was so full of joy, and it was always a splendid privilege to be in her company. Our hearts right now are with her family and all who loved this much-loved Australian.
11: Trudy McIntosh, News 24, Canberra.
1: All right, One Nation's back in front of Labor as I bring in our Chief Election Analyst, Tom Connell, to get you across the latest detail from the Sky News 24, goodness me, the News 24 Pulse poll.
15: Peter, another big poll for One Nation, a real surge just within this one survey compared to the last one, and also a pretty long-term trend in terms of gains and losses. Let's have a look, though. One Nation up 4 percentage points, as I said, just in this poll. So it's the biggest lead they've had over Labor, 4% ahead of Labor, which is down, and the biggest ahead of the Coalition, which is down to 18. The gap between the Coalition and One Nation only two surveys ago was 2 percentage points, so it's grown a lot. What about over time? So this is tracking back just since November. One Nation had already surged then, but since then it's up 12% further, and it's basically taken that off Labor and Coalition. So where, what sort of voters are deserting the major parties for One Nation? Let's have a look, first of all, at the One Nation gains in terms of cohorts. So millennials are going over in big numbers now, up 15% since November, out of metro as well. We know that could well mean seats. 50 to 99,000 household income. So lower middle income doubled and up to 38%. Maybe these are Pauline's battlers. Language other than English at home, interestingly enough, has doubled as well, 12 to 24. And those renting. So a lot of people on here basically doing it tough, going to One Nation. In terms of who Labor is losing, New South Wales, the biggest state, the most seats, it's lost a third of its vote. Out of metro, so people going from Labor to One Nation. Income under 50K, so those on low income are deserting Labor as well. And language other than English at home, so again, people going from Labor to One Nation. And finally, owning a house outright, so people looking at slumping house prices over the past couple of months in particular and not too happy. As for the Coalition, they've got a few problems. Older voters, 65 plus, they've had a big haircut there, but also millennials. So younger voters are also deserting them at a rate of 9%. And here's a bad combination, Queensland and provincial. So down by 11 and 14. So think of Queensland, where the National Party holds 8 out of those 10 seats in the provincial areas. So basically on these numbers, they would likely all be gone. And finally, the pitch towards blue collar workers for the Coalition, not working right now, at least when it comes to TAFE educated. They've also deserted the Coalition in the past 10 months.
1: Plenty of food for thought there. Let's bring in the panel, News 24 senior reporter Carolyn Marcus and senior fellow at the Menzies Research Centre, Nick Cater. I'll get to the polling detail in a moment, but I want to go to a fiery exchange just before this program began with Chris Kenny and Pauline Hanson. Launching a furious defence, this is Hanson, over claims from Andrew Hastie that he's been slandered by One Nation. Now, he said today these claims relate to his military service. That's certainly how he's taken them, and he wants these claims of him being a traitor in one of the Hanson cartoons removed online. But the One Nation leader, well, she says this has got nothing to do with that. This was about flak he got from his own supporters after he did a backflip to support Labor's hate speech laws.
16: Actually, it wasn't even over Ben Robert Smith, because when he actually told his constituency that he would vote against the Labor Party's hate speech laws, and then he did end up voting with it, that's when people on his own page called him a traitor for that, because he vowed that he wasn't going to support it, and he did.
1: All right, Nick, your thoughts here.
17: Well, look, we criticised the ABC for its so-called satirical program about Gina Rinehart and loose language. I think we criticised this cartoon for exactly the same reasons. Even in the context of satire, if you want to call it that, it's pretty tough calling somebody a traitor to their country, particularly when it's somebody who has served their country with great distinction and great bravery. So I really do think that they're out of line here. And I think Pauline Hanson's attempt to sort of shift this debate to some other issue other than Ben Robert Smith is a little bit twee. But in the end, I think Andrew Hastie, he's a tough guy. He should roll with the punches, because that's politics.
1: What about Pauline Hanson's claim, Nick, that this is part of positioning by Hastie, who, you know, a lot of people say has been in a bit of a funk this year after that blowback about the change of heart on hate speech laws, and I think impacted too by criticisms in relation to Ben Robert Smith, that this is now him getting out and about and part of sort of positioning himself for the leadership?
17: Well, I don't know about that. I mean, I think we'd all like to see Andrew Hastie using his considerable brain and intellect and experience to do some more solid policy work, you know, but there's room for that down the track. He's a very good local member, incidentally. He gets a lot of support in that electorate of his. And I think it'd be great, very unfortunate if he had to face, a concerted effort from One Nation that was built on some kind of feud over Ben Robert Smith. I think, you know, it's really very unfortunate if politics comes down to that. But that's the kind of ugly world we're in, I think, Peter.
1: Let's go to that polling that we just played you there with Tom Connell. This is the New 24 poll, of course, Caroline, comes out every fortnight. But then also the admissions of drug use yesterday from the One Nation leader in Victoria, Warren Pickering. Of course, the poll was taken prior to those admissions. But given the demographic splits that Tom went through there about the sort of people who are in now the One Nation base, will those comments yesterday from Pickering hurt or hinder him and the party's chances in Victoria?
18: I can't see it hurting him. If anything, I think it may even give One Nation a bit of a bump, because I think the story is legitimate, what the Australian reported, the claims from his former partner. But the fact that, despite denying the allegations entirely to start with, Warren Pickering actually fronted the media. He gave a press conference. He answered questions. He denied possibly some of the worst allegations that he had used the drug ICE. He was supported by his daughter and his stepson. I think all of these things actually work in his favour. And I think a lot of One Nation voters and people who are turning to One Nation are thinking, well, we may have skeletons in our own closet. So what if he has done drugs in the past, as long as he's turned his life around and is now and then served the country in the Defence Force and is now running in One Nation? I think that they would cut him a little bit of slack for that. So I don't see it hurting him. May even help.
1: I thought it was a bit rich too by some in the media, and certainly plenty of politicians, with the commentary about drug use in their 20s just 1 week after the New South Wales Labor government announces that they're going to have pill testing at festivals so that kids today can have illicit drugs more safely. And we want to hang a bloke who says he used them 20 years ago, but then took it upon himself in his 20s to raise the children of somebody else and then went into the military. But anyway, we'll leave that there. Victorians will be the judge. Hey, Nick, digital duty of care, I say this is nuclear in relation to free speech. A train wreck interview this morning from the Minister, Arnica Wells. Wasn't really sure what's in the legislation. forced to admit that actually she'll be the umpire under regulations that are yet to be made, and also tried to deny that news services would be captured by these rules, and then forced to admit under a bit of pressure that, yes, they will.
17: That's right. And look, I may be plagiarising your editorial yesterday, Peter. I don't know. But I think this is Trojan horse legislation, isn't it? I mean, I've got no problem with the idea you can opt out of the algorithm. I mean, the algorithm is a politically neutral thing, as far as I can see, that's just there to put us something in our way that's going to grab our attention. And if we want to opt out of that, well, fair enough. But the real strength of this legislation is in what it is saying about the power of the minister to decide what is misinformation, disinformation, all under the guise of saving children from harm. I mean, I think it is dangerous legislation. We know how this will be used. We saw it used during COVID, the kind of shutdown of disagreement, which on points of view that turned out to be absolutely right in the end. So it's very dangerous to give ministers these kind of powers. And I really hope that Parliament, including the Greens, recognise that this is completely the wrong way for a country like Australia to go.
1: Caroline, I thought of you when I saw these global numbers come out about Australia's place in the world rankings for primary school maths and reading and other things, of course. We'll put them up on the screen. But we're really struggling in Australia in both mathematics and reading. And I looked at Singapore. I knew you grew up in Singapore. We spend billions in this country. What are they doing right in Singapore in the education system that we are not doing right in Australia?
18: Let me start with what they're not doing in Singapore. They're not running schools and having teachers who are completely consumed with activism and pushing far left progressive causes on their students. They're just concentrating on the basics. They don't care about pronouns there. They don't care about wear it purple day or encouraging students to walk out for climate change or for Palestine. They are focused entirely on giving students the best education they can and the basics, reading, writing, arithmetic. So it is little wonder to me that we see countries like Singapore and other Asian countries topping the international rankings, while, as you showed there, Australians are lagging behind at 16th in mathematics and 12th overall. They've actually fallen in the last few years, despite us throwing so much money at this, more than we ever have in the education system. Something is going terribly wrong. And I've been speaking about it for many years because it is not a new problem. But the education minister, Jason Clare, continues to blame things like smartphones and AI, which Asian countries have as well. Newsflash, it's not just a technology problem. It's how the curriculums are formed, how teachers are teaching the material, about how they are distracted with these things that they shouldn't be introducing to school children that I've mentioned at the start. So I think obviously we need a complete revision of how the school systems work here, because how are our students going to compete in a global economy and against the future superpower that will be China when at this rate they can barely read and do maths, according to these figures?
1: Yeah, it's a terrible indictment. There you go. You've been the front line of the Singapore education system. I wish more of us had a bit more of that understanding.
18: Thank you.
1: No, I know. You might get an ambassadorial role. Be careful. Thank you to you both. Let's go now to some proceedings out of the chamber today. Boy, it was a showdown between the climate change minister, Chris Bowen, and my next guest, who really put him under some pressure about these reports of alleged fraud and misconduct within the batteries program and when he knew about the allegations.
19: Can the minister guarantee that all batteries installed under the government's Cheaper Home Batteries program have been installed safely and in compliance with technical requirements?
7: What I can guarantee is that every single Cheaper Home battery has been installed under the Small Scale Renewable Energy Scheme, which is one of the world's most rigorous schemes for compliance.
1: Man of the moment there, the Shadow Minister for Energy and the Manager of Business in the House, Opposition Business in the House, Dan Tehan. Dan, thank you for your time. GSEC was under pressure today. A lot of obfuscation. We know the Attorney General's been called in, as they should. This is a $7 billion scheme. This, to me, feels a lot like that notorious pink bat scheme of the Rudd-Gillard era.
20: Absolutely, Peter. And Chris Bowen was there and saw it all unfold, and yet he's presiding over exactly the same thing, a scheme which has been rushed out. They initially allocated $2 billion for it. $7 billion has gone out the door. And the Clean Energy Regulator, who's meant to oversee the scheme, the Department of Climate Change ran out of money. So the Clean Energy Regulator, the overseer of the scheme, had to fund it when they were meant to be regulating it. And now what we've seen is nearly 100 whistleblowers come forward and say there is fraud in the scheme and there is serious safety concerns with the scheme. And Chris Bowen, of course, completely has his head in the sand and won't even admit there's a problem.
1: What I've seen reported, you know, accusations of mocking up installations, the forging of signatures, unlicensed tradies for cash jobs, leaving customers in the lurch. Added to the fact, and you're right to talk about safety in relation to these batteries, I mean, on the side of someone's home, they're like a bomb. They're lithium battery bombs if they go off. What sort of response beyond the auditor do you want to have into this, Dan?
20: Well, there should be a Senate inquiry and we'll be engaging with the crossbench and the Greens because this goes to the heart of safety of people's homes. And we've already had one instance where someone has had to put a safety blanket around their battery because they weren't warned that if you're in an area where you have frost and then the temperature can go to above 20 degrees, that can cause a meltdown in your battery. All these safety issues haven't been addressed properly. They haven't made sure that everyone has been trained properly. As a matter of fact, we know there are people who are putting the batteries in who haven't got the requisite training. So what we need is we need a Senate inquiry. We need the scheme paused, stop right now, while there's a proper independent review of the scheme. And Chris Bowen needs to know that he will be held to account if there are serious safety issues and consequences as a result of this scheme, because he has been warned.
1: And will you add to the terms of reference, Dan, some sort of investigation on those concerns from a few months ago that these batteries have the capability, given their Chinese manufacture, to be potentially turned off and on remotely, by a state actor who perhaps doesn't want to do Australia any favours?
20: Look, all these things need to be investigated because, once again, this is an utter mess at the hands of Chris Bowen. And as you know, Peter, he's been so focused on his so-called presidency and the event planning and the media planning in Fiji and Tuvalu and the fact now that no one's turning up to that. That's where his priorities have been. Meanwhile, you've got this scheme which isn't being administered properly and the fact that people's power bills continue to go up and up. It's a complete and utter disaster. So we want to make sure that we can hold him to account to the greatest extent possible. Obviously, as you know, we've got to work with the crossbench in the Senate to get this inquiry up. But given we've had nearly 100 whistleblowers come forward, surely even the Greens and the crossbench have to admit that this scheme needs a serious, serious review.
1: Well, you gave it a red-hot go in the chamber today. Well done, Dan Tehan. Thank you. After the break, we'll dig into that letter that I've got an exclusive for you from Angus Taylor, the letter to the Prime Minister, outlining basically the lines in the sand for the Coalition on migration.
0: News 24 will be back after this short break.

0: News 24 will be back after this short break.
1: Welcome back. The UK sanctioning Israel. We'll get to that in a moment. And I've got an eagle-eye friend of mine who was a great educator. He has let me know that PISA is about the test scores for 15-year-old students, not primary school students. We like to get that right here on Credlin, so make those notes. But now to that breaking news that I flagged at the top of the program. Opposition leader Angus Taylor has tonight written to the Prime Minister ahead of the government's long-awaited release of reforms to Australia's migration system. And more than just a focus on how many people can come under Labor, Taylor says he wants action across a whole lot of fronts, including national security. Outlining what he says are core principles for the coalition, Taylor's told Albanese that unless things change, and change now, the coalition will not vote for any of Labor's looming reforms. Here to tell us more, Shadow Home Affairs spokesman John O'Donoghue. Senator, thank you. So I've got the letter in front of me, and it'll be up online, if it's not already, with Sky News, News 24. But if I'm reading it right, this says that you will not support, the coalition will not support any of Labor's soon-to-be-announced migration reforms unless it gets serious about criminals, terrorists, unless it stops legal aid for people who want to appeal visas, unless there is welfare removed from those who have been denied visas. Because if it's all of these things, Jono, this is really taking the fight up to Labor.
2: Well, and Peter, I know you and others on your program have been big advocates for actually getting tough here on what is a broken system. And we're concerned that whatever Labor do will just be window dressing. It's just going to be a way of sort of tinkering around the edges to keep the left flank of their caucus happy, not to upset the groups in the community they like to keep on side and sound like they're talking tough out the other side of their mouth. That's why we thought it was important, knowing that the government will inevitably have to do something if they're serious about their rhetoric on immigration, to clamp down on this broken system. You mentioned a few of those things there. Of course, an important one is when you've got people here on a temporary visa of some sort, be it a student visa or similar, we think that at the end of that visa, you should go offshore as a principal to apply for any second or subsequent visa, not do it onshore here and just sort of keep cycling through the system and probably eventually seeking a protection visa or some sort of other bridging visa. These are the sorts of things that are being exploited. All the while, taxpayers, your viewers, are paying for them to receive welfare, are paying for them to receive legal aid to challenge these decisions. These are the kinds of things that we think need to be done to bring integrity back to the system, but also to bring down that number, a number that is way too high and one we will bring way down under our policies.
1: Well, you used to have to go offshore in the Howard era if you wanted to change your visa type. I'm pleased to see that that's back on the table. I'm pleased to see that people won't get under you, and you certainly won't support it if Labor doesn't propose it themselves, people won't get access to legal aid. I think that's one thing I know that drives voters, taxpayers up the wall. But let's work through some of the other ones on this list. Nose cuts?
3: No. I deserve the truth to be told about me.
1: Illegal to repatriate terrorist sympathisers, that terror suspects are stopped from entering Australia, and that you want to see established a UK-style safe country list. Now, talk to me about the last one there. How does that work?
2: Well, at the moment you get people who apply, they've come here perhaps from the UK on some form of temporary visa and then seek protection in Australia, claim asylum effectively. I mean, that's a ridiculous proposition. So establishing a list of countries that we determine are safe jurisdictions, people are not routinely subject to persecution or some form of oppression, why would we be entertaining unmeritorious claims for asylum from a country that would otherwise be deemed safe? So we would have a list of countries. You know, I mean, the UK is one, the US might be another, France or Germany, all of these Western democracies, of which you do get claims for asylum or protection claims from people from those countries. I mean, that is a ridiculous proposition. So we think one way of unclogging the ART, unclogging the minister's desk and actually restoring integrity to a broken migration system is by having a list like that. And That way we can deal with the people genuinely in need instead of these clowns who think they could get asylum from the UK.
1: Right, two others that struck me that I really like the look of. Find and remove the 77,000 unlawful entrants and non-citizens who are in Australia at this point in time. But of course, as we know, deport the criminals that are here, that have been told to go, that are not allowed to stay in Australia, but who refuse to leave. What's always struck me as bizarre, Jono, is after the challenges in the High Court, after the government had to let them all out of jail, that they haven't come to the opposition and said, what do we do? How can we work together to resolve this? Because either you're going to be in power or we're going to be in power. Someone's going to have to deal with this. How do we work together to bulletproof these laws so that they will not then be lost again in the High Court? But they haven't done that.
2: No, and you make a very good point there, Peter. I mean, a good, strong migration system that protects our sovereignty, protects our borders, keeps bad people out is in the national interest. This is not a political thing, but sadly, Labor, of course, seem to have walked away from that objective and, as you say, haven't reached out to us. But deporting 77,000 people who have reached the conclusion of their visas, have exhausted their appeal rights, have no reason and legal reason, that is, to be in this country, they need to go. So we do need to be looking at ways to remove them from our country. And, of course, deporting criminals. I mean, you mentioned the NZYQ cohort, those people who their own countries don't want them back, so we're stuck with them. We're going to spend $4 billion under a secret deal with Nauru to rehouse them over there to get them off our island, out of our country. But, you know, we should absolutely be doing everything we can to send people back that do bad things. I mean, the ART, of course, overturned the cancellation of a visa, and there are several examples of this, of people who've committed crimes, like the bloke who bashed an amputee with his own crutch because they thought he'd have a better chance of being rehabilitated in Australia if we kept him here rather than sending him home. I'm sorry, that's not the kind of person a strong, robust migration system should look after. Those people don't deserve to be here. We should be sending them home, and this is where they need to strengthen up a stronger ministerial direction to all of those members of the Administrative Review Tribunal. Do not make excuses for bad people like that. Send them home.
1: And, of course, if they haven't got taxpayer-funded legal support, they won't be shopping themselves all the way to the High Court. Two quick questions. The first one, of the 77,000, I mean, do Labor really know where these people are? I fear that they will have been lost in the system and that if they want to send them home, they won't know where they are. And just on Nauru, I think it was $400 million or something was the original cost of that program. How many of the government actually sent to Nauru?
2: Well, on the 77,000, no, they don't know where they are. And in fact, at estimates not so long ago, I was able to ask the counter-terrorism coordinator from the Department of Home Affairs if they ever knew where the ISIS brides were in this country. And the answer was, and that's a much smaller number of people, we don't know where they are right now. So there are grave concerns I have around our government's ability to keep us safe from people who are genuinely a threat, like ISIS sympathisers, but also, of course, not knowing where people who shouldn't be in this country are. And so they do need to put effort and resources into finding them and doing the right thing by the law and removing them. On Nauru, this secretive deal of which we cannot get detail, $4.3 billion, I think, is the projected total cost over the life of this deal. I believe there's only somewhere like between three and six people who've actually gone to Nauru. Now, again, these are people who are being rejected by their own country.
1: So $1 billion each. $1 billion each.
2: At this point in time, yes, your viewers, the taxpayers who've worked hard and made sacrifices, mortgaged their homes to run their businesses, they're paying that money. And, we can't get that. We can't get any detail on that. So it's a dud deal and one that, frankly, they should be a bit more upfront with the Australian people about.
1: Shocking. Senator, thank you. Thank you, thank you, thank you. This letter, of course, will be on the website. Please have a look, News 24. After the break, we'll dig a little deeper into that Avalon alleged hijacking case and the AFP. Why are they seeking to cover up who the teenager has been communicating with? Plus, tensions in Israel, the UK issuing sanctions against settlements on the West Bank.
0: News 24 will be back after this short break.

0: discuss this and more, News 24 defence analyst Peter Jennings. Well, we can speculate, sure, there's a whole lot around this, but why the secrecy? And I tell you what, I'm concerned that we don't even know the nature of this alleged activity in any detail.
1: Well, good evening, Peter. Yes, I'm not happy about the secrecy either. And what I would point to is that over the last decade and a half or so, we're seeing more and more of this happen. And I think rarely is it the case that these proceedings are improved or our understanding of the threat that we're having to deal with is improved if we can't even name the source and understand where the inspiration was coming from. So I think it's a retrograde step, Peter. I think we are better off as a society and we're better off in terms of thinking about the counter-terrorism challenge if we can be more open about where the threats are coming from, what the source of the extremist ideology was, the country that was potentially engaging with this youngster. No one benefits by just keeping these things secret.
0: And it wasn't that long ago, of course, that we had the ASIO boss under some pressure, it felt political pressure to me, to drop references to Islamist terrorism, to call it religiously motivated terrorism, cloaking the language so that there's less disclosure, less transparency. And of course, yes, you know, we have events like Bondi and we're too afraid, some of us at least, to call it out.
1: It's the enemy of intellectual clarity, isn't it, Peter? I mean, as I say, it's bad for those people who professionally have to think about the source of the threat, pretending that it's all the same when clearly it's not. I think this is just a negative step. And it does also feel a little bit like it's manipulating Australian public opinion. There are some things that we're just not supposed to know, it would seem. Now, where is that ever going to be a good thing in a democracy?
0: Well, and I can't go past the fact on Friday, it's 25 years on from 9/11, and already, and I'm looking at the early commemorations in New York, and I'm looking at that commentary out of Canada where they're dropping references to Islamist terrorism in connection to what we know was an attack by Al-Qaeda. And 25 years on, that's being denied by some in and around officialdom and certainly in the media.
1: It's crazy, Peter. I spent a fair amount of my career post 9/11 trying to understand the sources of the Islamist ideology that we were then fighting against and deploying our military to fight against in the Middle East. I think what we need is clarity, analysis, deeper understanding, not withholding information because somehow that protects us or it keeps us in a little bubble of a comfort zone by not knowing things. So I think this is repellent and it really shouldn't be allowed to continue.
0: You've come out of the Defence Department world, so I know you understand all the nuances here. When I spoke to Mike Pezzullo last week about the nature of the Royal Commission and the Richardson Inquiry, he made it very clear that the Richardson Inquiry did not have the powers of a Royal Commission. So we haven't, in a Royal Commission sense, I heard from very senior people in the AFP. We've had one AFP assistant commissioner before, Virginia Bell, and his evidence was 38 minutes flat. We haven't heard from the AFP commissioner herself, Chrissy Barrett. We haven't heard from the Prime Minister. We haven't heard from senior ministers with carriage of portfolios and resources in and around counter-terrorism. Is that good enough in your view?
1: Absolutely not. I think the most glaring omission was that we now operate in a world where ministers no longer take responsibilities for their portfolio areas and leave it to heads of departments and agencies to carry the heat. But of course, as you know well, Peter, it's government that sets the tone, it's government that allocates the money and makes the priorities. And all of those ministers are getting away with that. The other thing we didn't hear from is people who are specialists in understanding the nature of the ideology that we're dealing with. And I think that is a lost opportunity. Back in January, I worked with a range of senior military, police and intelligence officers calling for the Royal Commission and saying that beyond the Bondi massacre itself, it should understand the roots of Islamist extremism And once again, I fear that out of a sake of comfort and not going into difficult territory, we've lost that opportunity. We'll probably never get it again in a Royal Commission with the powers that

0: has. And we're going to come out of that the poorer, Peter, by not really understanding the nature of the threat. As I say, if you can't name the threat, and if you don't understand the ideology it operates by, how on earth do you intend to defeat it?
1: Just a quick one, I've got to go, but Israel, the decision out of the UK to apply sort of blanket-wide sanctions, give me your read on that.
0: Very silly. We're a long way past the time when Britain can determine the outline of countries by drawing red lines on maps. There is no one in the Palestinian Authority or in Gaza that is in favour of a two-state solution. They want one state, their state, and Israel destroyed. And continuing to look for new ways to punish Israel is not going to bring about peace in the Middle East. So I thought it was very silly that the British and a number of European countries have done this. What would be wrong, as Israel's a couple of months out from an election, of engaging with them and trying to have some discussions about how to deal with this situation rather than just more performative theatre of seeking to punish Israel at every opportunity? It makes no sense to me.
1: I think the election, Peter, might have been the motivation. I'll leave it there. Thank you. After the break, Kel Richards.
2: News 24 will be back after this short break.

News 24 will be back after this short break. 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

0: News 24 will be back after this short break.
1: Let's bring him in. It's Wednesday, Kel Richards. Kel, bit of an unusual one. This is a bit of a geography bent, not so much a literary one, but there is a word involved here. The UN's just decided to move on the map we know of the world, the familiar map. It's called the Mercator map. I hope I've pronounced that one right. But take us through why it's become so controversial.
2: Well, the one that we know, we actually would normally say Mercator projection. The Mercator projection was drawn up by a Dutch Flemish cartographer named Gerardus Mercator in 1569. The new one, which is being called the Equal Earth projection, was drawn up by an American cartographer, Tom Patterson, in 2018. And he said he was trying to decolonize the map. Now, the whole concept is rubbish because it is physically impossible to accurately represent the surface of a sphere on a flat sheet of paper. There will always be a distortion. The old map had distortions. His map just has a different set of distortions. And decolonizing is a nonsense idea. But for the United Nations to buy into this and say, we think the new one is better than the old one, is nonsense. It's not up to the United Nations to make a ruling on the science of cartography. That's up to the world community of cartographers. And there is no evidence that the cartographers of the world are rushing to line up behind Tom Patterson. So it's just a...
1: I'm madly gesticulating at the production team in Sydney going, where's the copy of the map on the screen? Because what struck me was how big in the new map Africa is.
2: Yes, he did that. He said he was decolonizing it because on the Mercator projection, the map was shrunk by the colonial powers. But Mercator drew it up in 1569. There were no European colonies in Africa in 1569. It's all a work of imagination. So the thing is a load of old rope from beginning to end.
1: Have we got time for one more?
2: Yes.
1: You go for it. You choose which one.
2: Okay, what about I heard it on the grapevine. When I first heard this, I thought it might mean because vines are similar to telephone wires, but it's not. It's too early for that. It goes back to 1855, and it always meant, as it means now, a secure, informal way of conveying information. It was connected to freeing runaway slaves from the South, helping them escape to the northern states. Just 6 years before the outbreak of the Civil War. That's what it was, an informal way of getting information to help the slaves escape.
1: There you go. And it's often a song sung by blues singers as well. Thank you, Kel. Great to have you come in. Good to get a bit of geography in. That's it for me. See you tomorrow. Here's the Bolt Report.

0: This is the Bolt Report.
1: Thanks for your company on the Bolt Report. I'm James McPherson. Here's what's coming up tonight. Anthony Albanese tells the ABC to do better after questioning him how a golf club, of which he's an honorary member, got a $6 million grant. But maybe it's the PM who needs to do better on this one. One Nation's satirical cartoon series has branded Andrew Hastie a traitor. But can satire go too far? Rowan Dean will join me to talk about the escalating war between Pauline Hanson and Andrew Hastie. And members of the jury speak out after the trial of Lindsay Clancy, who killed her three children, ends in a mistrial. Gemma Tognini and Caroline DeRusso are going to unpack all of that with me a little later in the program. But first, you're probably aware that right now the New South Wales state government has 44,000 Aboriginal land claims sitting on its desk, just waiting for a determination. 44,000. That number has grown from 40,000 just 3 years ago. So if you do the math, on average, there are three new Aboriginal land claims made in the state of New South Wales every single day. You can accuse Aboriginal land councils of a lot of things, but you can't accuse them of lacking ambition. Remember, every single one of those 44,000 land claims means a person, a community group or a local council currently in limbo, waiting to find out whether the park, the tennis club or the surf club will be taken from them. And so you've got to ask the obvious question, how did successive New South Wales governments allow a system to develop where tens of thousands of people can be left waiting for years to find out what happens to their community land? Well, today the minister responsible for sorting out Aboriginal land claims in New South Wales revealed a couple of reasons why there are so many of them. And I think you're going to be furious when you hear his reasoning. Have a listen to New South Wales Lands and Property Minister Steve Camper on 2GB Radio today. Honestly, I could not believe this.
2: I think it's important to appreciate that a land claim is a one-line email, and that essentially it's pretty easy to lodge a land claim.
1: A one-line email, that's it. You can apparently launch a claim over Crown land with less administrative effort than it takes to order a Domino's pizza. So the time it takes to make the claim can literally be less than a minute, which then raises another question. If it takes less than a minute to make a land claim, how long does it take the government to decide whether that claim has any merit? Well, I think you can probably guess.
2: But then to process that land claim can take months and months and months.
1: So there you have the basic economics of the entire system. One side can fire off an email. The other side gets to employ people to spend months and months and months working out whether that email has any merit. And the email is free. The investigation, of course, is not. So who pays for all of these months and months and months? Well, the New South Wales taxpayer, obviously.
2: To process a claim takes months and months and months of work, Ben. So it's that process. We're stepping up. We're staffing. Crown Lands are staffing. This has been going on for 43 years, and we're processing claims as they come in.
1: The minister then went on to explain that many of these claims are entirely speculative, which might also explain why there are 44,000 of them, and why the number keeps growing by about three a day. Have a listen to how he describes it.
2: It's a moving feast. It's been, there's claims are processed, then there's new claims that come on board, it is easy to lodge a land claim.
1: A moving feast, indeed. Although most restaurants would probably close if the customers could order for free while someone else was required to cook every meal. But there's another reason the number of land claims is exploding in New South Wales, aside from the fact that it takes only a one-line email to generate a claim that takes many months to process. Minister Steve Camper says claims are supposed to be made over Crown land that is unused. That sounds reasonably straightforward, except there are apparently some rather extraordinary loopholes. Imagine, for example, your local community tennis club is a day late signing the paperwork renewing its use of the land. Well, for that brief period, technically, the land would be considered unused, and suddenly it may become vulnerable to a claim. It gets more ridiculous, if you can believe it. Imagine your local surf club allows a coffee cart onto its grounds, but that particular activity isn't permitted under the lease. Well, technically, the land wouldn't be used in accordance with the agreement, and so suddenly the entire property can be vulnerable to a claim. You couldn't design a more effective incentive for speculative claims if you sat down with a whiteboard and tried. And the minister himself acknowledges that was never the intention.
2: I don't think it was ever intended. You know, Will used valuable community assets, community facilities, community services were basically, you know, ceased because of a glitch within a leasing document or a minor breach within a lease.
1: So let's review. There's 44,000 claims sitting unresolved. Claims can be lodged with a one-line email, and they take months and months to process. Three new claims arrive every day, and loopholes can apparently make well-used community assets vulnerable because of something as trivial as a paperwork glitch. Now it becomes a little easier to understand why an Aboriginal Land Council might lodge a claim over somewhere like the iconic icebergs at Bondi Beach. Clearly, it's being used, but if someone can discover that at some point there was a delay in the paperwork or a minor technical breach of a lease, well, apparently the game changes. And that's the extraordinary part. The minister himself says valuable community assets are at risk.
2: Land rights have been around for 43 years and respective governments have been managing these things. The way the system works, as I said, it's simple to lodge a land claim, but it's not a fait accompli. I think we need to appreciate that, but we also need to identify where there's risk of, you know, really important, valuable community assets being lost. Because once you lose them, you never get them back.
1: That last comment was rather important. Once you lose these sites, you never get them back. But there's one more reason the number of land claims has been banking up. And as I've said, I've left the most concerning reason to last. The minister was asked whether it might be the case that the government was deliberately not resolving land claims because they were scared, given the loopholes, that if they start looking into some of these claims, well,
2: the end of the day, if the Crown facility, if the Crown land site has been operated and been used, it's safe. It shouldn't. It wouldn't bring about a successful land claim. And if it's been the only problem has been those glitches that we're looking to address.
1: In other words, the government's been sitting on these claims until they can get legislation before the New South Wales Parliament that would make it safe to consider these land claims without fear of being caught out by a loophole.
2: Look, it's important that we tidy up these small indiscretions, because once it goes to appeal, then it's exposed to being transferred through those proceedings.
1: I'd add just one more thing. Isn't it completely unscrupulous for Aboriginal land councils to make claims on well-known sites that are obviously being used by the Australian community in the hope that they might catch someone out on a technicality? The minister was asked why he hadn't just told land councils to quit acting in bad faith by making these speculative claims.
2: I've spent 3 months consulting with the land council communities, and you know there's been some difficult conversations within that, but overwhelmingly, the Aboriginal communities don't want to see very important community assets shut down, so to speak.
1: 44,000 land claims and growing would seem to argue otherwise. The New South Wales Labor government plans to introduce legislation in Parliament next week to close these loopholes. Well, the Prime Minister today has lashed out at the ABC for failing to give him a warm bath. The ABC were rightly reporting that the PM held an undeclared honorary membership to a golf club in his electorate. The same golf club which was promised a lazy $6 million in taxpayer funding at the 2025 election. Albanese went on the ABC this morning to admonish them over their reporting.
3: 15 years ago, someone decided to say, oh, we'll make him an honorary member. I don't have a card. I don't go in there. I haven't been in there for years. The ABC were told this, and the ABC should do better.
1: I think we'd all be feeling pretty conflicted after watching that. I mean, on the one hand, I love the ABC putting the heat on Albanese, but on the other hand, Elbow telling the ABC to do better was quite satisfying as well. So it was a situation where I found myself literally cheering for everyone in that fight. The opposition pressed the PM on the $6 million grant in Question Time today.
4: When the Prime Minister said, and I quote, "shameless pork barrelling must stop, and it will under a Labor government," was that just another broken promise?
3: This is a public golf course, known affectionately as Royal Marrickville. I make this point, Mr Speaker. If anyone wants to join what is affectionately known as Royal Marrickville, what they need for 2 years' membership is $5. We'll get them 2 years' membership. For 2 years!
1: Now, it's true that a two-year social membership at the club costs $5. A full membership actually costs $1,100 a year. Now, if this story sounds a little familiar to you, you're not imagining things. Back in 2020, Bridget McKenzie was forced to step down as sports minister and deputy leader of the Nationals after she approved a $35,000, $980 government grant for a shooting club of which she was an undisclosed member, a membership she claimed was an unrequested gift worth $180. And what did Anthony Albanese, the then opposition leader, have to say at the time? Well, let me quote for you. "She's got to go. This is just red hot. This is just a rort. It fails the pub test. It fails every test." Joining me now is my Wednesday political panel, former New South Wales Labor Treasurer Michael Costa and One Nation Senator Sean Bell. Michael, hypocrisy much?
5: Well, it's hypocrisy on both sides, I have to say, with this. And, you know, the best thing that can happen with all of these grants is that it'd be taken into an independent authority under the supervision of the Federal Corruption Commission, because it's not just the Labor Party that's done this, as you rightly point out, it's all political parties. And the public's had enough of this. I mean, it's not based on merit, it's based on political advantage. And that is not the basis for public policy. And the funds have got so large that it's a disgrace that there isn't an independent body that actually administers this. And as I said, under the direction and supervision of the Federal Corruption Commission. But, you know, they're all hypocrites. And that's the bottom line on this.
1: Sean, does the fact Anthony Albanese doesn't actually use the golf club, he says he just walks his dog past it, does that absolve him from a conflict of interest here?
6: Look, I don't think this is an issue the Prime Minister can just walk past because it does sound like sports rorts. And this is something that the abuse and the explosion of these non-competitive grant programs, this is something we've been looking into. And I think the Prime Minister, despite his attempts to play this off, looked particularly rattled. I think where there's smoke, there's fire. And I think there's more to come. I will also say I can't help but admit that I did find myself agreeing with the Prime Minister when he said the ABC could do better. I also agree they could do a lot better. And I think if he wants to consider our proposal to have them defunded and made a private entity, I'd be welcome to discussing that with him.
1: Yeah, well, I'm feeling the emotions you felt when watching that ABC interview. Just before we move on, Michael, you mentioned the fact that these grants should be determined independently. There was a study done that found of just over $600 million worth of grants, about 73% went to safe Labor or marginal seats, only about 22% to coalition seats. So that would seem to argue in favour of your suggestion.
5: Yes, and you know, if you look at the coalition's record, it's not much better either. I mean, they've pork barrel as well. So you really do need to take it out of the hands of the police, and you need to put it into an independent body that has clear guidelines and under the supervision of the Corruption Commission. Because, look, in any other jurisdiction, certainly in New South Wales under ICAC, a lot of those grants would be seen as corrupt.
1: Indeed. All right, let's talk about Victoria. The ombudsman there, Marlo Baragwanath, one of the state's top integrity officials, has delivered a scathing speech warning that, quote, "the insidious approach of the Victorian Labor government over the past decade has been dangerous to democracy." She wrote that when one of our integrity agencies tables a set of recommendations, this is to the Victorian Labor government, all too often they're attacked personally or their work is dismissed by the government of the day. This is a dangerous sign, because maladministration, corruption and misuse of public funds, taxpayer dollars, breeds resentment, disillusionment and ultimately distrust. Michael, she went on to accuse successive Labor governments of believing, quote, the end justifies the means in just about everything that they do. It was a scathing report.
5: It's certainly a justified report too. You know, the big build and everything else that's gone on in Victoria has led to a dreadful situation. And again, it comes back to the fact that their corruption commission has been neutered, you know, deliberately by the pollies down there and deliberately by the Labor government to ensure that these issues aren't transparent and aren't given the scrutiny that they require. So I think that report is a very good report. I'll be surprised if anything happens before the next election.
1: It's interesting, you know, the Victorian Labor Premier, Ben Carroll, has been all about integrity and accountability since taking over from Jacinta Allen. There was a vote in the Victorian Parliament today to establish an inquiry into how there was a secret levy put on public transport fares. And so much for, you know, openness and transparency. Labor and the Greens voted not to hold any such inquiry. Sean, the ombudsman accused the government of cynically using the news cycle to hide their failures. And that has been the story of Victoria, hasn't it?
6: Yeah, I mean, you hear often from Labor talk of transparency, integrity, but I think the only thing that's transparent about them are their lies. People see straight through them. They are sick and tired of the Labor Party lying, whether it's the federal government or the Victorian state government. They're ready to hold them to account because the time for lies is over. What we need is to end the corruption and the waste. I mean, like I said, that big build, $15 billion of money wasted. And now Ben Carroll comes in and he says, we're going to clean things up. Well, he was there from the very beginning. He was there for it all. And he is not the change that Victoria needs.
1: You know, speaking of the big build, the ombudsman had a great line in her report. She said, when it came to the big build, there was a lot of big and not much build in the speech that she gave, which I thought was very good. Michael, I want to ask you about the land claims that I spoke about at the top of the show. What do you make of that? 44,000 land claims piled up. And the reason for the backlog? They take only a one-line email to file. And the government seems fearful that if they start opening these claims, there'll be all sorts of problems because of technical issues.
5: Well, look, I'm not going to defend the interview, but I'll certainly defend the strategy behind it. Clearly, they want to delay these and they ought to delay them until they get some legislation to clarify. Now, this is not the government's fault, either government of either persuasion. The coalition was there for a long time with these problems as well. The problem has been judicial activism, the interpretation of a land claims bill or a land rights bill that was about, you know, unused public land that had traditional, you know, Aboriginal activities on it, fishing, hunting, all those sorts of things, or had heritage items on it. This has been extended through all these judicial decisions. I mean, up here in Newcastle, for example, we had the post office, the old post office, a heritage building, was subject to a land claim, even though there was a developer that was prepared to fix that building up and build a, you know, intercontinental-style hotel on that. What was the end result? The building is derelict because the Aborigines, after they got their claim up, couldn't raise the funds. So it's a disgrace. The government's right, and I hope the coalition supports the changes.
1: And I certainly am not suggesting that the majority of Aboriginal land councils are operating with opportunism, but it certainly does seem like some may be, Sean.
6: I mean, this has been an issue for decades. This process has been abused for decades. And, I mean, the Labor government is now deciding to act. Well, apologies. You don't pat the arsonist on the back for putting out the fire that they lit. I mean, these are decisions made by the Labor government, and these are the consequences that we warned them would happen. I mean, this is what happens when you have divisive race-based politics. People will exploit it and abuse it. And you see the same thing happening on a federal level with native title claims. I mean, this is why half the country is dealing with claims. I mean, in New South Wales, especially in rural and regional areas, clubs, caravan parks, communities, councils, they sit there, they feel like there is a loaded gun pointed at their head because at any minute someone could use one of these claims, abuse them to try and get a benefit for themselves. I mean, and look, I'm not going to sit here and make policy on the run for our state guys, but I can tell you at a federal level, we will wipe this stuff out. No more. Enough is enough.
5: No, you don't.
6: And just like the voice was defeated for the division, I beg your pardon, what was that?
5: Well, that's nonsense. You were in government for 10 years in New South Wales. You're in government federally and you did nothing.
6: No, I beg your pardon.
5: Look, I'm happy to be bipartisan
6: I think you're getting,
5: about this.
6: You're getting ahead of yourself. You're getting ahead of yourself.
5: Nonsense about the coalition. They oversaw that. That example I gave happened under a coalition government. So, look, both sides are responsible for this.
6: I'm flattered you think we're in government, but I'm actually a one nation
5: James,
6: senator.
5: James, both sides are responsible for this, and let's fix it up.
1: You're kind of right and wrong, Michael. Sean, of course, is One Nation, but you're quite right. The Coalition could have done something about this as well, and they haven't. Michael Costa, Sean Bell, appreciate both of you being on the program. Thanks so much. We're going to go to a break. When we come back, One Nation's satirical cartoon series has branded Andrew Hastie a traitor. But can satire go too far? Rowan Dean is going to join me to talk about the escalating war between Pauline Hanson and Andrew Hastie right after this.
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0: News 24 will be back after this short break.
1: Well, federal Liberal MP and former SAS soldier Andrew Hastie has launched a scathing attack on Pauline Hanson and Barnaby Joyce after the pair denied calling him a traitor for giving evidence against Ben Robert Smith, who's facing war crimes charges. Here he was on News 24 earlier today.
2: Pauline Hanson and Barnaby Joyce are lying cowards. And I'll say it again, so there's no ambiguity, they are lying cowards. Pauline Hanson and Barnaby Joyce are trashing my service record. They've called me a traitor to my own country. But it's not just about me, it's about the other veterans. Are they saying the same thing of the other 20 SAS combat veterans who gave evidence under oath in the federal court? Are they also traitors to their country?
1: Hastie came out all guns blazing after Pauline Hanson denied the claim, telling The Nightly yesterday, "I've never called him a traitor. I will call him a..." starts with W and you can imagine the rest. A claim Barnaby Joyce backed her up on this morning.
3: I was speaking to Pauline this morning about this. She never called him a traitor.
1: OK, so that may be true, but there's true and then there's technically true. I think this may be a case of the latter, because the pinned post on Pauline Hanson's X account is a One Nation cartoon where Hastie is called a traitor no less than 8 times.
4: Traitor? Why are they calling you a traitor?
5: I don't know. All I did was testify against Ben Robert Smith and support your evil hate speech legislation.
4: That is pretty traitorous, actually.
5: I'm a stupid traitor.
4: I feel bad for the traitor.
5: Hastie's a paranoid traitor.
6: Traitor, sellout.
5: Why is everyone calling me a traitor then? Because you are a traitor.
1: Well, Pauline Hanson insists that just because a cartoon her party released calls Hastie a traitor doesn't mean she thinks Hastie is a traitor. Here she was with my colleague Chris Kenny earlier this evening.
7: The point is that these are One Nation cartoons. They're funded by One Nation. They're publicised for One Nation. To use Andrew Hastie's term, will you own those words and delete the cartoon, or do you stand by them?
8: No, I'm not going to delete the cartoon.
7: But do you own the words?
8: I'm not going to
7: Will
8: withdraw.
7: You own the words?
8: I am not going to.
7: Do you own the words, though?
8: Well, I didn't.
7: Do you
8: I
7: own
8: did,
7: those words?
8: I did
7: do you
8: not say
7: he's a
8: words.
7: Traitor? Can you say clearly now that you do not believe Andrew Hastie is a traitor? You actually respect him as a veteran?
8: Of course I do. Of course I do. I don't think he's a traitor.
1: Joining me now is Rowan Dean, host of Outsiders at 9am every Sunday and The World According to Rowan Dean on Fridays at 7pm. Rowan, great to have you on the program. Does Pauline Hanson owe Andrew Hastie an apology for the cartoon?
9: No, of course not. An apology for what? I thought it was a badge of honour to appear in those cartoons. People queue up to. I've never appeared in one. Alas, I've tried my best, James, but not funny enough, obviously. A cartoon is a cartoon, and satire is satire. I don't believe an apology is needed at all. For what?
1: Is Pauline Hanson being too cute by half, saying she doesn't think and has never insinuated that Hastie is a traitor, and yet that is her political party's cartoon. She's the leader of the political party. She does have it pinned at the top of her Twitter profile. Like I said, a little cute?
9: No. I think unlike a lot of people who have been commenting on this, I actually watched the cartoon several times, as well as watching the interview with the excellent interview that Andrew Hastie did with Kieran Gilbert on News 24 this morning. And there's a classic miscommunication, if you like, from both sides, because Andrew Hastie repeatedly says, "The cartoon brands me a traitor to Australia." He says it 3 times in the interview has repeated that again. In the cartoon, there's no mention of being a traitor to Australia whatsoever. There's being a traitor to, I guess, the SAS or Ben Robert Smith or whatever you like, for him for testifying against Ben Robert Smith. Don't want to go into that because it's a whole legal thing, but that's something Andrew Hastie has to live with. Whatever circumstances forced him to do that, he chose to do that, so he has to live with that. It's SAS veterans and others, and there's plenty of them, who do feel that that was treacherous behaviour and they're entitled to that point of view. But the bigger thing is that the cartoon came out straight, as I recall, not long after Andrew Hastie had promised, and this is far more relevant to today, particularly with Annika Wells and the Albo's appalling digital bill, duty of care bill. And there was the first attempt at the hate speech bills earlier in the year, and Andrew Hastie was one of those who said, absolutely, I'm going to fight this. And then the bill went through and he voted for it, which a lot of people online were very, very angry about. And that was basically where the traitor thing really kicked off, if you put the Ben Robert Smith to one side. But nowhere in the cartoon is he labelled a traitor to Australia, which is a very, very different thing. You can be a traitor to your colleagues. In fact, the whole cartoon is based around the on the coalition side. They're all busily stabbing each other in the back, and Jane Hume's got a knife and Dan Tehan's got a knife. Turnbull even turns up at one stage. The cartoon's all about being treacherous to each other and to Angus Taylor, and there's some very funny jokes about Angus Taylor in there. So I just don't buy the idea that Andrew Hastie has gone on television and said she called me a traitor to Australia. A, she didn't. B, the cartoon didn't. And yet he keeps repeating that. So if he's going to go for defamation, he's got to be more accurate in what the defamation is. But more importantly, you know, we call politicians betray the voters, they betray their colleagues, they betray the electorate, et cetera, et cetera. They're traitors to the cause, they're traitors to Labor, traitors to One Nation or whatever it might be. That's common political parlance. And if Andrew Hastie is that thin-skinned that he's upset about that and he reads into it being labelled a traitor to Australia, that says as much about Andrew Hastie as it does about the cartoon's merits.
1: Rowan Dean, I always enjoy your take on things, and I absolutely agree with you. That cartoon is very, very funny. It's worth watching, although Andrew Hastie might not be too happy about us promoting it. Appreciate you coming on the program. Thanks, Rowan. Coming up after the break, three jurors speak out from the Lindsay Clancy trial that captivated the world, revealing in an extraordinary interview exactly how the case ended in a mistrial. My panel is next.
0: News 24 will be back after this short break.

News 24 will be back after this short break. 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

0: News 24 will be back after this short.
1: Welcome back to the program. Jurors in the Lindsay Clancy trial have spoken publicly about the deliberations that ended in a mistrial. Clancy admitted killing her three children, but claimed she was suffering from postpartum psychosis. Three female jurors have told the NBC that the panel was prepared to find Clancy not guilty by reason of insanity, but one male juror refused to agree. Here's one of the women explaining the holdout's difficulty.
2: He had the hardest time getting over the fact that Lindsay viciously killed her children.
1: I can't imagine why. It's fascinating to me that the man who couldn't get his head around a woman killing her three children is in hiding, but the women who supported Clancy were not at all hesitant in showing their faces. In fact, the women explained how excited they'd been to acquit Clancy before the holdout juror ruined their plans.
3: I started filling out the forms. I was so excited. I actually, there were three forms I had to fill out, and I started filling them out. I wrote my signature on each one, and then he said, but I'm still not going to say that she's not guilty by reason of insanity.
1: Joining me now are Gemma Tognini and Caroline DeRusso. Welcome to you both. I have no idea which way you're going to go on this one, so Gemma, I'll start with you and hold my breath. What did you make of the juror's comments?
4: There's many layers of disturbing to unpack there, and I think it's not a male-female issue. I think it's a basic acknowledgement of what the crime that has been committed here and the crime that Clancy has admitted to. She said she killed her children, and she said it was because she was insane, and that's not something I want to offer a view on because I'm not a doctor. But when you have anyone saying, oh, I was so excited to do it, and there's no empathy for the murdered children. Those children were violently murdered by their mother. They were old enough to know that it was their mother. They were old enough to feel terror. They were old enough to be, you know, to die an absolutely horrific death at the hands of the woman who was supposed to protect them. And that has not featured in any of these conversations. Whether or not she was criminally insane or not, I have no view on that. But the words of those women jurors who we just saw on the screen chill me. Chill me for their lack of understanding of the crime that was committed. And as for the male juror, I don't think it matters that he's a male or a female. I think it matters that his thoughts certainly echo mine. I would have found it very, very difficult to acquit her.
1: Caroline, what did you make of jurors speaking out and speaking out like that?
5: I'm with Gemma in the sense that excited is not the word to use. There are lots of other words. There are other words that you could have used, but to use the word excited, I actually find really quite repugnant. There's obviously a lot of similarities between the justice systems in the US and Australia, but there's also a lot of differences, and that there is one of them. I would, you know, I can't really remember, and I'm sure there are examples of maybe jurors speaking after trials here in Australia. But you know, we do a much better job of separating the justice system and the media, and I think that the justice system should be allowed to do its job. And obviously, they're public hearings and that sort of thing. I'm not suggesting, obviously, that they not be public hearings, but there are certain things about the American system, that being one of them, coaching of witnesses, other things which you just don't tend to see within the Australian system. And I think that there is a blessing because it allows our justice system, I suppose, to operate in a way that, you know, I just can't get over those words. Like Gemma said, there were three children that were brutally killed, and we're excited. And I just think that's disgusting.
1: You make a great point about the jury system too, because it was a mistrial, so presumably there will be another trial. I'm not sure how they can get an impartial jury for the next trial, having heard those sort of comments from the first jury. So it's messy.
6: Yeah, totally.
1: Do you both remember when Donald Trump changed the name of the Secretary of Defence to the Secretary of war. Progressives got really mad. They accused him of glorifying war. They're also furious when Trump changed the Gulf of Mexico to the Gulf of America, claiming he was being nationalistic, which is just about the most unforgivable sin these days. What I find funny, and I want to ask you about this, is the way progressives change the names of things all the time. Sex changes are now gender affirmation. A mother is a birthing person. A riot is a mostly peaceful protest. An illegal migrant is an undocumented migrant. Or what about this one? I saw this week. Seattle police have found a new term for people who shoot other people in the street. They're calling them trigger pullers. Have a look.
6: Working with business owners, increasing patrols, bike patrols, working with our community response group and our gun violence reduction unit as well, looking at ways to where we can identify individuals that are known, we call them trigger pullers in our community, identifying them.
1: I kind of wonder if the shooter is a trigger puller, what does that make the person who gets shot a bullet catcher? Gemma, what do you think of the term trigger puller to refer to a person shooting other people in the street?
4: Well, it's an IQ failure, basically, like someone who uses that sentence and expects to be taken seriously. It's an immediate failure of an IQ test. You know, it is worthy of the ridicule we give it, James, but the bigger picture is, when do we stop and draw a line? Like, I refuse to call anyone a chest feeder or a birthing person. My mother's a mother. She's my mum. My dad was my dad, and anyone else wants to do whatever they want, they can say whatever they want, but I don't have to be party to their lunacy. Mm. I don't have to be party and indulge their incoherent twaddle, frankly, that is not worth indulging. And yet we continue to indulge it, and we wonder why societally we're on this slippery slope down to a muddy quagmire that we seem to be trying to drag ourselves out of 24/7. Trigger pullers. Like, is the person a bullet receptacle?
1: Exactly. Caroline, we've only got 1 minute left, but I wanted to ask you, how much is language used these days to describe reality as opposed to protect a particular narrative from reality?
5: Ah, very good, very good. And the left do this all the time. My favourite example, which you didn't say, James, is justice-involved individuals. The rest of us know them as criminals. But what the left are trying to do here, they love collective responsibility, right? So we're all guilty of things that we had nothing to do because we belong to a collective group. But this is a great example of how they try and disassociate behaviour from individual responsibility. And so by calling someone a trigger puller rather than a shooter, you're not attaching the individual to the action and the consequence. And they do it in that way they use the word destigmatise, mm-hmm. But actually what they're doing is they're essentially trying to give people a hall pass for really, really terrible behaviour.
1: Bingo. Great input from both of you tonight. I really appreciate it. Thanks so much. We're going to go to a break. When we come back, the Albanese government, will they follow the UK's extraordinary move to sanction Israel's West Bank settlements? I'll speak to Julie and Lisa about that. Plus, a new international study reveals just how badly our school students are performing. Colleen Harkin will join me to unpack that mess. All of that after this.
0: News 24 will be back after this short break.

0: less extreme. Penny Wong went on to accuse Israel of, quote, extinguishing the possibility of a two-state solution, or at least trying to extinguish such a possibility. Joining me now is Shadow Education and Indigenous Affairs Minister Julian Lisa. Julian, you've been an influential advocate for Australia's Jewish community. What do you make of Penny Wong's claim that Israel is trying to prevent a two-state solution?
1: Well, the government's foreign policy, particularly in relation to the Middle East, is shambolic. They've turned Israel, that's been a friend, an ally, a security, a partner of Australia, and they've ruined the relationship with Israel at every possible turn. The foreign policy of the Labor Party is dictated to the wing of the Labor Party that is soft on radical Islam. And that's the tragedy of what Penny Wong has done with relation to Israel ever since she's been foreign minister.
0: It strikes me as odd that she would be contemplating sanctions on Israel while Hamas remain in Gaza. The Palestinian Authority has done nothing asked of it by the Albanese government when he went to the United Nations and announced that Australia would recognise a Palestinian state. And yet it's Israel who is being sanctioned, as if they're the holdouts.
1: Exactly right, James. Nothing that our government has done in relation to foreign policy in Israel is leading to a two-state solution, and none of it is having any effect on the ground in the Middle East. All it is it's posturing for the radical wing of the Labor Party. And we know how bad Labor is on these issues because every Labor conference for the last 40 years, you get resolutions that are more and more anti-Israel, more and more excusatory of terrorist organisations like Hamas, and this year's national conference was no different.
0: The UK government is looking to, they say, completely reset their Middle East policy. A personal view, I think it's largely in response to domestic politics, which seems to me a very dangerous game to play because Israel and the UK cooperate a lot in terms of intelligence, particularly as pertaining to stopping terror threats on UK soil. To muck around with national security to satisfy some domestic pressure groups for political gain seems very silly in the case of Andy Burnham in the UK. Do you think the Australian government is in danger of heading down that same street?
1: Yes, I do. I mean, I think our foreign policy should be based on two key principles. Number one, that you stand for your values. Australia is a Western liberal democracy. Israel is a Western liberal democracy. We should value other Western liberal democracies. Number two, you stand with your friends. Israel has been a great friend to Australia. Their intelligence has prevented terrorist attacks. And if I could just point out, you know, in the context of the Royal Commission, we had 30 of our major security intelligence chiefs saying that we needed to extend the Royal Commission because of the problem of radical Islam here. Radical Islam that is attacking Israel, that is attacking Australia, and that continues to present a threat to this country.
0: Just before I let you go, Julian, there's a rapper. I know you're very much into your rap music. His name's Brother Ali. He's due for a concert tour here next week. This American who converted to Islam as a teenager now lives in Turkey. But he's not someone who should be admitted to Australia in the view of the Australian Jewish Association. They're concerned some of his lyrics might incite violence. I can't imagine a rapper with lyrics that might incite violence. But let me give you some examples. In his 2007 track titled Philistine David, here's what he sings. If I'm the only weapon that I have, then I'm standing with a bomb strapped to my abdomen. And then there's this. If I'd been called to meet a martyr's end, I'm standing on heaven's front door with a grin. Or what about this from a song called The Collapse, released after Hamas's October 7 terror attack on Israel? He sings, call them terrorists when they resist, their own violence they call defence. And he even mocks Jews, singing, their pronouns are pronounced as chosen and victim. Julian, this should be a pretty easy decision for Tony Burke to say visa cancelled, should it not?
1: You'd hope so. This is a person who is glorifying terrorism. This is a person who says he doesn't judge suicide bombers. Well, I do, and Australians do, and we don't want anyone who's soft on suicide bombing in this country.
0: Do you trust Minister Burke to be tough on that kind of thing?
1: Well, Minister Burke has refused Israelis coming to Australia all the time. It's time that he ensured that people who threaten the security of our country and the social cohesion of our country are not coming to this

0: to this country.
1: Julie and Lisa, appreciate your time tonight. All right, it's official. Our education system is failing our kids. I suspect you already knew that. But there's an expectation, is there not, that each generation is better off than the one before. But according to new research, high school students' maths and reading abilities have plunged to their lowest levels on record. Reading and math scores for 15-year-old students have been steadily dropping for about 20 years. And experts say the decline is the equivalent to our kids missing out on 2 years of learning. Poor student behaviour has also been escalating, rated amongst the worst globally here in Australia. And that's when students are in class. 44% of Australian kids admitted to skipping school in the 2 weeks before this test was administered. That's almost twice the OECD average. Joining me now is Colleen Harkin, One Nation Upper House candidate for Victoria's southeastern metropolitan region. Colleen, thanks for joining me. How is it our school system is failing our kids so badly?
2: Look, unfortunately, this is not news. For the last 20 years, Australia has had data on the OECD PISA results. For your viewers, PISA stands for the Program for International Student Assessment. And about every 3 years, 15-year-olds are assessed, and there's about 91 OECD countries who participate. And the average 15-year-old in Australia now is about a year and a half behind where the average 15-year-old was 20 years ago. And it hasn't happened overnight. Year on year, PISA after PISA, our students have been shown to have been in absolute decline. So this is not information that's come to hand today and everybody's gone, wow, how did that happen? People have known about it for 20 years. We've been in decline and little to nothing has been done about it. Our budgets have increased exponentially and our results continue to go backwards.
1: So what needs to be done? As you say, we've known for a long time that our kids are not doing well at school. There's countless reports. As you said, this is just another one. What does need to be done to turn things around?
2: Well, I mean, there's loads of layers to this. One of the issues that has been long highlighted is this issue of child-centred learning and putting the child at the centre. It's had problems with our discipline. Our Australian classrooms are some of the worst in the world in the OECD. Teachers report daily abuse from students and parents, mind you. And so there's the ideology that's in the curriculum. Part of the problem also is the teacher training. Our teachers are not trained how to run a classroom, how to teach phonics. You know, people talk about the solution to this is we make sure that we teach core skills, but our teacher education, what we call initial teacher training, is littered with ideology. You know, there's research that says that of the 3,713 courses that are available across the 37 universities in Australia, only 10% of that subject offering relates to reading, writing and arithmetic. So our teachers are doing things like decolonising the curriculum, you know, the woke content in their teacher training. So when they get into a classroom, they're not ready. They're not ready to run a classroom and teach kids how to read and write.
1: Okay, so you make it sound very obvious what should be done, and I can't say I disagree with anything you've just said. So what's the problem? Why haven't a government on either side of the spectrum done something about this?
2: There's been an absolute lack of courage, to be honest. The problems are so obvious. The ideology that's in the curriculum through the teacher training, through the national curriculum into classrooms, it's sitting there hiding in plain sight, as they say. It's just that no one's had the integrity or the courage to do anything about it. There was a mandate that was made about 2 years ago to say that students would do compulsory phonics, and then the Victorian Education Union said, no, we won't. You know, sort of, you know, like arrogantly saying, we will not do make sure that children can read.
1: You may have answered the question I was about to ask, but you said, you know, this has been a lack of courage. I was going to ask you, courage to take on whom? Is it the teachers' unions that are the major holdouts? And I presume unions tend to be quite left, so that's where the ideological bent comes from?
2: Look, it's a little bit of everything. I'm a big defender of teachers because the average teacher goes into a class and they genuinely want the best for their students. Mm. The trouble is they don't have the autonomy to decide what's in the curriculum. And we've seen recently just this week where teachers will lose their job if they don't comply with what is with the curriculum that's given to them. So it filters down from ACARA in the national curriculum into the state education systems and the state curriculums. It's backed in by education unions and teachers who don't have the autonomy to do that for their professional integrity.
1: We already have a productivity crisis in this nation. And of course, you know, what happens in our education system has massive implications moving forward. Sinking education standards can only mean more trouble for the future of our company, can it not? Country, I should say.
2: Yeah, look, I mean, education doesn't often get much oxygen, but it is the foundation of the nation, and we have to get it right. When we have give or take about a third of all students in Australian schools who are not meeting minimum benchmarks in literacy and numeracy, we have big problems coming our way, because that, regardless of what they, if they get employment, it has impact on social services, on crime. Every avenue of life will be impacted by having a cohort or a generation of children who are not literate and numerate and confident in their ability to do so. It's a massive issue, and we have to get it right.
1: And just quickly before we go, one of the statistics out of this new report that really shocked me, only 9 out of 91 countries reported less bullying than Australian schools.
2: Yeah, we have, we're about, give or take, you know, 82nd or 83rd out of 91 countries for the worst behaved classrooms. Noise, lack of settling, bullying, that's of students and teachers and principals, by the way. Our behaviour within schools, it's because we've got this sort of child-centred view that, you know, a lack of old-fashioned discipline, I guess is what you could easily call it, reconciliation programs where when a child does something wrong, the onus actually falls back on the teacher to, you know, document everything rather than an instantaneous, you're not to do that, you won't have lunchtime or whatever the old, you know, old mechanism might have been. And so there's this huge burden on teachers to document everything, the red tape, and it just takes them away from their job of teaching.
1: Yeah, it was not good reading this latest report. And as you say, it's not news. Hopefully we'll have a government at some point that will be brave enough to take it on. Colleen Harkin, thanks for joining me tonight. And thanks to you at home for watching. I appreciate your company. Coming up right now, Shari Markson.
0: Is Paul Murray Live?
3: You know me very well, Shari. Thank you very much. We've got a big show ahead tonight. It's fight night when it comes to the debate section of this evening's program. I guarantee you're going to love the rumble that happens inside the man cave. The wonderful Megyn Kelly is here, where there's an awful lot of stuff happening in the United States. But can we start with Anthony Albanese going full Trump? What do I mean? Well, as you know, Donald Trump, whenever he doesn't like what the media reports, what does he say?
4: Fake news. Fake news.
5: Fake news.
4: Fake news.
5: Fake news.
3: Well, to the scandal that is of the government's own making, $500 million that just happened to end up in mostly Labor seats. We showed you this last night in detail. Centre for Public Integrity, this is a non-partisan group. They've whacked Libs when they're in government just as hard as they're whacking the government. And they were able to work out that of the $4 billion that was put into a slush fund, and I say slush fund because it wasn't just, oh, here's the community projects, you apply for them, best one wins. No, you had to be invited to apply. And guess what the majority of the result was? And as I showed you last night, there is a golf club in regional Victoria that's full of asbestos, desperately needs a little bit of financial help. But when they went to the local MP says, sorry, you haven't been invited because the money's going to the Marrickville Golf Club, of course, in the Prime Minister's home electorate. Now, remember, all of this was just outrageous when it was the Liberal Party and the money was a lot less. Now, remember, Bridget McKenzie was in a world of trouble because she was a member of a shooting club that got some of the money from the then federal government. She was the minister at the time. Well, guess who is a member of the Marrickville Golf Club? Anthony Albanese. It is apparently undeclared, but he was out and about today saying, oh, this doesn't matter, I don't really go, it doesn't really matter to me. Well, then why are they getting the cash? Anyway, he decided to, as I say, go the full Trump, and he was going the media. And didn't the loveys love a fight of left on left, where he was cracking into the ABC, who, as I told you last night, centred this on the 7:30 program and have been doing pretty strong coverage about this all day because it stinks. It's half a $6 billion of taxpayers' money that ends up with the Labor Party in the oh-so-convenient marginal seats that they either won or want to win at the next election. Here he is doing his best Orange Man impersonation.
5: 15 years ago, someone decided to say, oh, we'll make him an honorary member. I don't have a card. I don't go in there. I haven't been in there for years. The ABC were told this, and the ABC should do better.
3: Oh, ho, ho, ho. Now, of course, the ABC will not turn on the Prime Minister. It's just a way of him trying to say, here I am, being strong to everyone. Remember, the fundamentals here is how do you feel about a $500 million fund being invented to advantage the political party of the day that is also the government of the day? Now, theoretically, if there was $500 billion that they decided was for 150 electorates around the country for the local MP to be able to work out what is the best way of spending the money, we'd be having a different chat. But instead, we are talking about this, and this is a story that as much as the Prime Minister and many of his media mates would like to minimise it, is not going to go away. And ironically, one of the people who is prosecuting this is the lady who had to give up her job when she was caught in all of this back in the Liberal government, Bridget McKenzie.
6: Trust in our political system is dependent on ministers, governments and parliamentarians upholding the highest standards. I would hate to think that I am the last minister in this Westminster system to actually resign over a perceived conflict of interest and an upholding of the ministerial code of conduct.
3: But we know you can lie to Parliament like the finance minister did, but Albo will look the other way. You can behave like Jim Chalmers, there were no problems. You can travel rort, or the accusations here and there of, like an Annika Wells, nothing to see here, no problems. We can go through the list. You can be as clueless as Claire O'Neill and no, there'll be no admissions of failure even when it is $500 million. And it is not the ABC. It is not News 24. It is the Centre for Public Integrity that's calling him out. Dennis Shanahan, as always, sharp and on point, makes the observation here that Albo's response to the story has now turned it into a different story. Remember the cover-up always being worse than the crime? Well, what are we talking about here? Well, the independents are now sinking their teeth into this. Now, of course, are they still of the centre-left? If they had to choose, who would the government be after the next election? They will choose Labor. They will choose Anthony Albanese. This is no great bake-up for the left. But this is a moment where the so-called integrity people actually have to call out the integrity of the government. Monique Ryan asked this question in Question Time today.
7: Don't you agree that government spending should be based on merit and need and should be transparent rather than being based on retaining and winning marginal seats?
3: The Prime Minister's response, remember, the new broom, the transparent one, the one who wasn't going to do politics like those evil Liberals.
5: The three projects that are referred to in my electorate, I hesitate to find anyone who would regard them as not being worthwhile. Honorary membership, someone made a decision. I don't have a card. For 2 years, membership is $5. We'll get them 2 years' membership. For 2 years!
3: See you again. Look over here. Ha, ha, ha, ha. Oh, and he plays this game. Remember, he did it with the ISIS brides all the time. Very, very clever with his language. The point is not about the Marrickville Golf Club. The point is $500 million, $400 million of which ends up where the Labor Party wants it to go, supposedly a fund for every part of the country. Hence why the difference of $409 million to $120 million to $23 million matters. Now, David Pocock is making the most of this, as he rightly should, in the Senate. Now, what about this? Yesterday, he decided to ask about this. The Minister for Finance, Katie Gallagher, yes, one of the mean girls, the one who lied to the Parliament when it came to her knowledge in and around all allegations way back when about what may have happened in an office under the former Liberal government. You get the whole story, right? Well, she, as the Finance Minister, is in charge, essentially, of how federal government money is spent by the federal bureaucracy. So she would be very much across this process. And generally speaking, monies that are supposed to be to the benefit of community projects should be to communities everywhere, not just ones that have a Labor or might get a Labor MP. So he, of course, asks the question. This is what he posted on social media. And unbelievably, when she asks for receipts and he tries to put them on the table, guess what the Labor Party didn't want to see?
8: So the minister says this isn't pork barrelling. We haven't targeted marginal seats. And then the report that shows that nearly half the money that the government made in election commitments went to marginal seats. When I try to table that, the government says no. You can't table the evidence.
9: Order.
8: Labor Party that said in opposition that the coalition were pork barrelling, they get into the hot seat and they're doing the exact same thing. It does not cut it. We have to do better as a country and we deserve better as a country. We should have governments that make election commitments that are based on need, not based on the seats that they want to win or the seats that they want to hold. This is damaging our democracy.
3: And then when he tried to table the very report that did not come from the ABC, that did not come from News 24, that did not come from a super sleuth on the internet, instead from, and I repeat, the Centre for Public Integrity, the non-partisan group that has given it to the Libs just as hard as they have now given it to Labor, guess what the government did? They used their numbers to say, no, you can't table the very report that is the receipt. I'm going to show it to you for the third time. $400 million magically ends up in the Labor Party pot. Everyone else, look, $100 million isn't bad for the coalition, but are you kidding me? Now, normally, at this time of the night, I'm ripping and tearing about how the 6pm news lets you down. It didn't tonight. And a reporter that I have been plenty critical of for plenty of time actually saw this for what it was. Andrew Probyn on Channel 9. This is how he is explaining. Now, of course, he has to find a way to make it seem like both sides are as bad as each other. Remember, this is more money and an even more bent process. But still, this is what they finally talked about on the 6pm news tonight.
10: Whereas the sports rort scandal involved a selection process that was corrupted by politics, Labor's infrastructure grants program seemed to have no process at all, except to curry political favour.
11: Sports rorts was pork barrelling by deception. This is pork barrelling by design.
3: So, one of the ways that political scandals live on is what name you end up giving them. Now, whether this is going to be Albo's pork barrelling, Albo's barrel of pork, whether it's going to be Labor's slush fund, I don't know. If you have suggestions, please send me an email, paul@news24.com.au, paul@news24.com.au. But it's yet another example about this government taking the piss with other people's money. $500 million. They had to demand the head when it was of a political opposite, but when it is them, it's fake news. Pay attention. This is about the overall picture, because as soon as you argue about the Marrickville Golf Club, well, he's going to go off and pretend that this is just a very small matter. It ain't. It's half a B for $1 billion. And where does this money come from? Well, I think we all know the good people of Australia. The single largest source of government revenue at the federal level comes out of people's pay packet, not company tax, not the GST. Of course, at the state level, if you buy and sell things, you end up paying things like a stamp duty. If you run a business, you've got things like payroll tax. Well, are we all sitting down? Because one of the reasons why the government thinks they can get away with spending $500 million in this fashion is because government's tax take is up 60% since COVID. 60%. Now, they're going to argue, well, we were sort of a four-fifths of bugger off for a couple of years there, so this is all just false. Let me show this to you. Australia's combined annual federal, state, local government tax take has leapt 61% since COVID to $893 billion. Stamp duties, payroll tax, company tax, skyrocketing more than double the rate of GDP growth, according to the official figures. Jim Chalmers gets a forecast from Treasury to become Australia's biggest income-taxing treasurer with a share of GDP of 18.6% this financial year. He's got more money than ever before, yet he's still running a deficit, and they still have to invent new ways to claw money back because they need to create slush funds like what we're talking about here. In fact, let me show you this. In terms of taxation revenue, federal, state, local government, you see, the years 19 and 20, the year before pandemic, the two after, well, what's happened since? Through the roof. And that is just the taxation. Once we throw in the payroll tax, the stamp duty tax, the goods and services tax, look what's happened. Now, yes, has there been an awful lot more people that have come to the country, about 1.4 million since this government came in? Sure. But are they making the most of bracket creep? Are they finding new ways to tax you? You betcha. So no wonder. They've got more money than ever before, yet they think no accountability about how they spend it. This is red hot, whether they like it or not, whether they like the news source that talks about it or not, or whether it's going to be a pain in their backside for a little while. It should be. It's a disgrace. I hope that the Tiffany Teals, that the independents keep the fight up about it. I hope that this is not just a box-ticking exercise from the normally compliant media to say, here's the one example where we held them to account. Do it again tomorrow. Do it again tomorrow. The likelihood, of course, is most likely they won't, but still, we'll keep on it. Oh, and while the government has more money than ever before, finding new ways of spending it, including completely unaccountable ways like the rort that's happening right now. I'll come up with a good name, and when we do, we'll stick with it. Guess what? Despite some signs of economic slowdown, the Reserve Bank looks like it will increase interest rates again. So, yes, the great working public that is paying more tax than ever before, that is the biggest source of revenue to the government, whose biggest asset is their house, whose bill has gone up 15 times since this government came to office, get ready to pay more again. But nothing to see here. Nothing to see here. Flag burning is a culture war, and letting people take $2,500 of their own superannuation will somehow ruin everyone's retirement. This government and the way they are swimming in cash, yet spending it for purely political reasons, is something we could take a couple of days to talk about. Let's see whether ADD kicks in and the news agenda moves on, or people can follow the money, because there's too much of it being misspent. But it's other people's money, so they don't care. The future of the country is, of course, being played out in our schools each and every day. Are they too far to the left? Yes. But this is not about that. I have told you for years about one of the biggest problems in Australian classrooms, which is discipline in the classrooms. And every time, because there'll be somebody watching, I was a horror of a kid. I got sent out plenty. I got suspended a couple of times. Mine is not a great school behaviour story, which is perhaps why I feel guilty as the kid who mucked up about what I did to all of the kids around me, because I was carrying on like a two-bob watch. Well, yet again, today, we have an example of just how poorly Australian classrooms are being controlled 30 years after I left high school. Yes, I know. But also academic performance. Hundreds of billions of dollars have been spent by state and federal governments to so-called improve our education. Well, take a look. Does this look like an improving education system? When it comes to science, yes, there's been a little bit of a blip up. But when it comes to reading, down in 20 years. When it comes to maths, down in 20 years. And I think part of this is because we have lost control of the classroom. Now, long gone are the days of the cane, rightly so. But even when I was acting up like a two-bob watch, I wasn't able to do it for very long, because any and every teacher would boot you out of the room, and if it kept going on, you'd be off to the principal, you'd get suspended, and no matter what bitching and moaning I gave to my parents, they doubled down on the punishment of the school, because that's the way it's supposed to work. But nowadays, that is not the way that it works. The reality is that too many parents are too soft on their kids, and they back their kids in to be too out of control with teachers, who they seek to punish whenever the teachers try to discipline the classroom. And again, I'm not talking about six of the best. I'm saying to Johnny and Julie, shut up. Again, let's have a look at global standards and how Australia compares. This is a first world country with hundreds of billions of dollars, but we have lost the fight for discipline. Noise and disorder, we are well and truly above the international average. When it comes to spend more than 2 hours daily on screens, Australia in a world of pain because we are spending more time on the screens. Reports that students do not listen to what a teacher has said in all science lessons. We're worse than the rest of the world. Has skipped at least one day of school in the past 2 weeks. Look at that number at the bottom. If all of that information, just look at the bit at the bottom. Why? Because they're sick, because they're anxious, maybe. Because they're wagging or they're taking the piss, probably. This doesn't cost money. We have chosen discussion over discipline. We have chosen the rights of the child over the stability of the classroom at a wider level. Now, I get very frustrated with much of the political ideology of much of our education system, but I have maximum empathy for teachers who are having to deal with kids who are not disciplined at home and they have virtually no power to discipline them at school. And what do you learn at school? At a certain point in time, you start to notice what everyone else can get away with. And then you start to go, well, what's the point in playing along? This doesn't take money, this takes resolve. Now, there are teachers who work in incredibly disruptive areas who have been able to crack this nut. The state education ministers at every level and the federal should be talking to them. How'd you do it? How could we do it more? For all of our looking to the international community on so many other issues, could we start to look at it when it comes to education? Could we go and find the head of the Singaporean education system and get them just to sit up the back of the average class in suburban Australia and then have a look at their suggestions of how we run a classroom? We are failing our kids and the kids end up failing the tests, which means they are not starting life at their optimum. We have taken a world that used to be school was the microcosm of the greater world, where there were authority figures, where there was a punishment to be afraid of. When you got caught doing something wrong, that was the end of the conversation. And instead, we've turned it upside down. Those kids, of course, become adults. Those adults have their own kids, and the problem goes down the toot. If you're a teacher with ideas, send the emails, okay? Paul@news24.com.au, paul@news24.com.au. Now, let's talk about these social media laws which are on their way, because I've got to say, on the face of it, do I have a problem with Australians being able to have a button to decide that if they're on Instagram, all you see are the people you follow, or a button that says, oh, show me some of the other stuff on the internet? I don't really have a problem with that. But as always, there's devil in the detail. And the devil in the detail here is a very specific power which the government wants to give itself to be able to go after the things it doesn't like on the internet. Sarah Henderson is the Shadow Communications Minister. She joins us now from Canberra. Let's get to the overall in a second. Lovely to see you, Senator. Let's talk about what is inside the bill here and what is the power the minister wants to give herself here.
9: Well, Paul, great to join you this evening. We all want to see online harms and very serious online harms not exposed at all, particularly to children. We want tougher action to empower parents. But this proposed digital duty of care law is extremely dangerous because it gives the minister unfettered powers to make regulations without parliamentary oversight in relation to categories of harm or serious harm. So that means that the minister could make a decision, again, without parliamentary oversight, about any material that she thinks is not appropriate, or in the case of children, harmful to children. So just imagine material denying the existence of climate change or questioning gender ideology. It is really quite frightening because there are no guardrails, there are no safeguards, and that's why this is a very, very significant threat to free speech.
3: But also, why does she need the power? Because theoretically kids have been banned from these platforms.
9: Well, that's exactly right. She needs these very wide powers, as she would say, because the social media ban is not working. It, of course, only relates to social media platforms. That's been a disaster. Yes, there was all the right intent, which we also backed, but it's been very poorly designed. It's been very badly implemented. And, of course, there's very high rates of non-compliance. So this is just another example of Annika Wells rushing legislation into this parliament, not doing the hard work. And, of course, we know that this is a Trojan horse pull. Mm. We saw what happened with the misinformation and disinformation bill. That was a very, very scary way of regulating Australians' online speech. And this is take two all over again.
3: So the reason why I always get very nervous about individual power sitting with a specific minister is because at some point in time it is going to be somebody who is the complete opposite ideology that you may have at any one time, right? So if you're somebody who currently is hardcore lefty, thinks that, you know, Libs never will get back in power, oh, how good's this going to be? Well, guess what? At some point in time, this ends up with the political opponent. Someday this ends up with the Greens, God forbid. Someday this ends up, you know, whatever, in any version of this. And my issue is that obviously I don't want to find excuses for garbage on the internet. I've spoken about it, like we all have, about the dangers, the manosphere, all of that stuff. I'm completely aware of all of that. But I think that we've seen, through things like the Communications and Media Authority at times, having nebulous discussions about good taste or these sorts of things, right? There's 28 million versions of what the word harmful is. There's 28 million versions, and we keep being told that, you know, silence is violence and all these other definitions and backdoor words. So rather than the obvious, which is harmful, okay, should we be doing things that are stopping the depiction of abuse? Yes, yes, yes. But then we start to get into all the other stuff. When it's somebody's 8-hour a day job, 5 days a week to look for threats, they start inventing them.
9: Well, Paul, that's exactly right. And we don't quibble with some of the very serious harms that are outlined in this bill. So things like pornography, terrorism material, child sexual abuse. There's absolutely no debate about that sort of horrific material. But where we have very deep concerns is the minister's unfettered ability to decide what is harmful. And that could mean almost anything. In relation to children, she's got very broad powers. And then, of course, there's also an obligation on online services to basically safeguard against any sort of harm. They've got a proactive duty to do so. And when you're talking about fines of up to $100 million, you can only imagine that online services will make conservative decisions because they don't want to risk these major fines. And so that is another fetter on free speech. And as for Annika Wells, I don't know whether you caught her interview with Laura Jays this morning, an absolute train wreck.
3: I have no
9: she
3: doubt.
9: She didn't even know whether news media websites were in or out. She finally agreed that news media websites are included in this bill. So there's no exemption for journalism, for media, of course, which is a fundamental tenet of our democracy. It's a real mess, and it's another example of the insidious extreme left agenda of the Albanese government.
3: Oh, 100%. I mean, also we've seen, right, where the government declares what truth is. We saw that in and around COVID, a more pronounced scenario in the United States. Well, of course, that being a health matter, the idea of harmful, again, you've got to test the principles of these things, right, and the broader issues around them, how they can be misinterpreted. That's part of the process here. So again, we're not going to negotiate this publicly here, but if it ends up a very tight list of things, as you say, pornography, all the rest of it, then okay, maybe there's a conversation. But one last thing here. Again, devil in the detail, I'm always fascinated by this, which is, so under the rule which would say I can press a button and all I will see on my Instagram feed is the people that I follow, let me guess, is there an exemption for political communication? Is there an exemption that Annika Wells might be able to pop up in my feed still? That those Labor backbenchers who spend all day, every day making social... Is there a secret little back door where it doesn't apply to the people in the building you're in right now?
9: Wouldn't that be wonderful? Of course, Annika Wells gave an interview where she talked about, you know, we've got to turn the algorithm off because, you know, no one trusts even government anymore. And I would say, Annika... No one trusts you because you are the worst lying government we've ever had in power, including the horrific lies of this Prime Minister. No wonder no one trusts you. So, look, we're very open-minded about this whole discussion about turning off the profile or the content recommendation algorithm. We think that much more work needs to be done. And, of course, when this was announced yesterday by the Prime Minister, he talked all about my feed, my way. We're going to make sure that we can protect your feed. But guess what? There's nothing in the bill which actually outlines that particular power. That is another regulation-making power of the minister. So, look, there's a lot of smoke and mirrors, but fundamentally, we have to protect free speech in this country. It's a fundamental part of our democracy, Paul. This is a serious threat to free speech, and if the government is not prepared to move on these incredibly important issues, I mean, this is a disaster. It cannot be supported.
3: 100%. I'm not interested in Annika Wells' versions of thumbs up and thumbs down because she can't even add up ushies. All right, thank you very much, Senator. I do appreciate it. Senator Sarah Henderson there is the Shadow Communications Minister. There's something in this. There really is something in this. Again, they want to keep it all at the headline. The joy is they've actually got to produce the bill and the details that are inside it. Let's see where all of this process goes. It's messy, but it's one worth talking about. We will debate that and a whole lot more. In a moment or two's time, I told you it's fight night. Oh, the man cave's going to be rocking in a moment or two's time. Does one of our guests think this is a rort or, oh, it's just delivering on election commitments? This will be fun. More in a sec.
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0: News 24 will be back after this short break.
1: Thank you very much for watching. We'll have to put off the fight in the man cave for another time, but we'll still have a fight. Don't worry. Linda Scott joins us now from Canberra. Lucy Zelich was ready to look her right in the eye and have a go here in the man cave. We'll put it off for a week, though. Lovely to see you both, ladies. All right, Lucy. So the government comes up with $500 million that they decide to send mostly to where they want it to go politically, yet the Prime Minister's kind of trying to do fake news around all this. What do you reckon?
2: Oh, might this be the time we disagree? Ooh. And I upset a couple of viewers. I don't know, I get beat up vibes around this.
1: Really?
2: Yeah, I get a little bit of beat up vibes. You know, and I know that a lot of comparisons have been made to the situation that occurred with Bridget McKenzie when she was forced to resign over the sports rorts affair. But at that time as well, I think PM&C had declared that she had breached ministerial rules. It'd be very interesting to see what would happen with this if it went to PM&C and it had to go through similar checks and balances, but this just felt a little bit like it was clutching, given that it's his local golf club. He doesn't go.
1: But correct.
2: Is there much in this, Paulie?
1: No, I'm not pretending that the membership to the golf club is the hook of which all of this sits on. I'm talking about how does it work that $500 million, which is supposed to be for community organisations, ends up $400 million in Labor seats versus $123 million in coalition seats. Linda, what exactly is the best defence of this? Because I have no doubt you've got it for me.
3: Well, look, as you know, I hate to agree with Lucy, but I actually do agree with her here. And I think it is important to call out, right, this is a grant program that is designed to allow government to meet their election commitments.
1: Invitation only.
3: It is assessed independently by public servants for value for money and for aligning with the promise. My understanding is it was found to be value for money and committed to by Minister King, whose electorate is not the electorate of Granthyre where the golf club was.
1: I'm not talking about the freaking golf club. Come on, mate. It's $500 million. That's what I'm talking about. If
3: I'm not talking about literally pumping poo into a local river, right?
1: Okay. So if I'm talking about what everyone can see on screen, Linda.
3: Use of public money, I'd love to meet them, right? But this is a grant program designed for governments to, you know, fulfil their election commitments with probity and transparency and value for money. Either the coalition thinks the government should not uphold their election commitments, or they do. If they do think they should, because they're in the House every day here in Canberra saying, uphold your election commitments, how do they think the government should do it? They should do it through this grant program with rules that is assessed by public servants as being value for money and in line with the commitment, right? So
1: Okay. Governments
3: have to have a way of making commitments about public money and then delivering them. And if they can't, they can't hold their promises.
1: Okay. All right, so I'm going to test this talking point, okay, which is because Stephen said the same thing last night, right? So there's the collective mind is working heavily on the red side of the desk, right? Okay.
3: And Lucy, there's definitely not on the red side.
1: She's talking about the golf club.
3: I don't speak to you. She's just...
1: Okay,
3: yeah.
1: Okay, here we go, to the man with the red jacket on. Okay, here's the deal. There are 150 electorates in the country, of which Labor ran in 150 seats, which meant they made a promise in 150 seats, right? Correct? We'd all agree that's the case?
2: Correct.
1: Right? They won 94 of the 150 seats, which is a lot, but it's not as much as everyone can see here, where $400 million of the $500 million ends up only in the 94 seats that Labor had a focus on. That's my point, Lucy. Mm. The whole point, right? Now, every single one here, am I coming out against the spending on the swimming pool? No. I'm just saying, if this was $400 million that went where the Libs wanted it to go...
2: Oh, they'd be making a big deal out of it.
1: And that's my point.
2: And let's highlight that point, right, because it is a very fair one. I think what gets a lot of people's noses out of joints is the level of hypocrisy that is leveraged at situations and in situations like this. So when we cast our minds back to when Bridget McKenzie was forced to step down, Albo was going hard for her, right, saying she's got to go, she's got to this, she's got to that.
1: But, and credit to the Teals, at least they are being level on this, right? At least they're going in both directions here. Let's see how long it lasts.
2: Yeah.
1: All right. They're going to still back in Labor anyway.
2: Wait till a climate change issue pops up and then we'll watch them get off kilter. But there is that issue of pork barrelling, which has been something that occurs within politics and has for a very long time.
1: All right.
2: We have to admit that.
1: I'm off in the wrong place. You can always send me that email.
2: No, I don't think you're off in the wrong place.
1: No, I'm
2: I
1: not
2: just
1: being
2: think...
1: sensitive. I'm saying you can send me an email because this is an open communication program. We like it. All right, Linda, the social media stuff, I don't know how much you just heard there of the shadow minister. Again, on the headline of stuff, I got kids and I'm also a victim of the doom scroll like everyone else in the middle of the night, okay? I don't have any problem with a button that says, I'm only going to follow and I'm only going to see what Lucy posts and I'm only going to see what Linda posts and I'm only going to see what my mates... Fine, right? No problem. I think most people will end up choosing the what else is around because that is the way it works on YouTube and Spotify and all the rest. The only way you learn about something outside of your own little column is generally that way. However, the specific power for the minister to decide what is harmful, do you have any concerns if, let's imagine... Barnaby Joyce became the communications minister in the next parliament and he had individual power over what is harmful on the internet. How would you feel about that, Linda? Because that is what we're being told is the consequence of the bill.
3: Well, look, I'm here in Canberra this week trying to meet with Barnaby Joyce about superannuation. He's not taken up my offer to meet, so I'd
1: Barnaby,
3: love to have a conversation with him. Let me say that on Sky News. News 24. News 24, my apologies. But I do want to say this, Paul. I think that the digital duty of care is a really important legislative principle that countries around the world are now looking at and that countries like Australia should legislate for. So I really
2: spoken
3: welcome
2: like
3: that.
2: A true communist.
3: No, but I do understand that the devil is in the detail, right?
1: Sure.
3: I do understand that, you know, we've got to have protections around news. We've got to have protections around journalism. We've got 100%. To have protections around these things. But it's a very hard thing to legislate and it's a very hard path to weave through. So, I mean, I'll speak very honestly with you. Mm. I think we've got to find a way through here. But what I don't want to see is a whole bill with a digital duty of care knocked over because... The stuff that is being served up, as you say, you know, to my teenage sons, to your children, it is socially, morally, ethically unacceptable. It is dangerous. It is changing young people's brains in a way that is so unhelpful for them and their future lives and those of every other Australian. We have got to do something about this and it is really urgent. But social media companies need to take more responsibility.
1: But also, right, I would argue that the brain rot that exists on reels and shorts, right, that I often end up walking into the room and barking at the kids because it's some, you know, person dressed in pink unboxing something, just the crap. There's so much garbage in and around the internet, but again, a whole other bunch of stuff that's harmful. Luce, again, normally we hold hands, but your thoughts on this?
2: I think this is just as, you know, Peter Credlin put it, this is the Trojan horse.
1: Yeah.
2: I think the whole phrasing around this digital duty of care, this just sounds like insanity to me, quite frankly, and I think a lot of that was revealed this morning in what was a car crash interview between Laura Jays and the communications minister, Arnica Wells, where she effectively revealed that news organisations would be caught up in the algorithms.
1: Yeah, of course.
2: There have been so many instances where I've been scrolling through and I see a news service that I don't follow, journalists that I don't follow, this would be captured by all of this.
1: Correct.
2: And again, as Linda rightly put, the devil is in the detail, but we're starting to see more of these details emerge and I'm not agreeing with them. I don't think that any of this is actually going to protect children. I think if you're that damn concerned about what your children are being exposed to, get them off it completely.
1: But also,
2: you are the parent, you are the authority.
1: But also, to me, the children excuse, as given by the minister, haven't you already introduced a ban that means the
2: We've
1: kids
2: aren't there?
1: We've
2: already got legislation.
1: Right? By
2: it's
1: the
2: been
1: way,
2: banned
1: you mentioned that conversation between Laura and the Minister for Freebies, the Minister for Ushies, the one with so many free tickets that she's got them on herself. She'll
2: but
1: be Prime Minister.
2: She's not going to New York, though, remember?
1: Oh,
2: she's
1: well.
2: Not going.
1: So guess what? I found the tape and here it is.
4: Because if you were turning off the algorithm, that would change how news websites would be seen, would it not?
5: Well, you as a user would be making a choice about whether you wish to follow the algorithm or whether you wish to follow your following feed, which is your friends and the online creators that you choose to follow. So if you choose to follow News 24 on your following feed, you'd see it.
1: So sassy, always sassy. She had no idea.
2: None.
1: Zero.
2: Zero.
1: That she was talking about. Now, There's something that I should talk about and I desperately want to talk about with both of you, which is, again, the crazy side of the internet, the abusive side of the internet. And there are, and I've talked about this plenty of times before, way too many threats that are made against people in the public eye, and the types of threats that women receive in the public eye are a disgrace. The idea that because you disagree with somebody, oh, here's the reference to assault, right? The worst possible physical violations, all the rest... Disgusting, right? Disgusting. Now, I would love a system where the most hateful stuff that is typed somehow is killed before it even can make it online, but sadly, it exists. So, Linda, how do we deal with this? Because it is a disgrace. It is not okay. If I could jump in front of a comment that hurts any of my friends, I gladly would, but both of you have been on the end of it. So, what is the potential solution here?
3: Well, Paul, I don't want you to jump in front of anything because I don't want you to be unsafe either. But I do think it's important to, call out that it continues to be a problem and it does seem to be increasing. There's a, incredible article today talking about some of the sad arrests that have been made by people who have made threats against elected representatives in, state and federal parliaments. I had a few death threats when I was in council at the City of Sydney. But I have to say, even as a person who's left politics now, who serves only on boards, even there I get sometimes pretty violent, aggressive threats. So it's pretty astonishing to me. I just wanted to call out that I do think this is occurring for women in a range of roles, not just politics. And, whatever we can do to ensure that, going to work is a safe space, whether that's here in federal parliament or, in a boardroom or in a shop in Woolworths, you're seeing workers get abused even in, as their union has called out the SDA, even in kind of retail stores. Like, this has just got to stop. People deserve to be safe. If people feel, angry, can we get into sport or something? Go for a run, please don't take it out on other people.
1: And again, anyone who decides to be rude to these two ladies, guess what? You've just triggered this bloke, all right?
2: Oh, yeah, but you can do it because, whatever. I don't care.
1: I've got to go. A lady who's, certainly immune to the world of internet commentary is our dear friend Megan Kelly. We're going to have a chat to her about some of these jurors have started to talk in this crazy story about the lady who admitted to killing her kids, but they didn't think she should be found guilty. This is crazy. More in a sec.
0: News 24 will be back after this short break.

0: It's our favourite time of the week to talk to our favourite person in the world, the one, the only, the wonderful Megyn Kelly. Megyn, lovely to see you. So we're starting to hear from some of the jurors that were in the case and couldn't make a decision about whether the mother accused of killing three of her own children was guilty of murder or not. Now, she admitted, of course, to killing those kids, but postpartum depression, well, it seemed to play a massive factor in the case. What are they saying?
1: OMG. So now, as we go to air here, the three of the jurors have sat down with one woman who wants us to be clear that she is a journalist who is a commentator, not a reporter. So she sat down with three of the jurors, and I believe one of them is the foreperson. And this was her tease for the segment, which is all we have right now. Quote, one of them, the jurors, said they were so impressed that if they needed representation, they would hire Kevin Reddington, Lindsay Clancy's lawyer. They said they thought the prosecution showed no compassion during the trial, and Ronnie talked a lot about how managing those deliberations was harder than her work as a fifth grade teacher. Oh, like the pesky one holdout who really wanted to hold the mother who murdered her three children accountable. Scold, scold, scold. Which it all makes perfect sense now, how these 11 little tiskers couldn't get the one dude who was like, I'm voting to hold her accountable. I think she's guilty. I'm not buying this nonsense, and I'm not going to vote non-guilty by reason of criminal defect or insanity. That they basically, in the end, found a clever way of getting him by saying, he expressed a doubt. He expressed a doubt, but he refuses to apply the standard of reasonable doubt to that doubt. Daddy, that's what they ran to the judge with. Oh, daddy, please make our brother behave and do what we told him to. And the judge was spot on, understanding this sounds like a dispute of fact. He's got a doubt, but it doesn't rise in his mind to the level of a reasonable doubt. And that's absolutely normal for any jury deliberation. Reasonable doubt, beyond all reasonable doubt, doesn't mean beyond all doubt. It's an important, very important, relevant distinction in the jury room.
0: Now, also, let's talk about her lawyer, because her lawyer is now openly asking for a pardon from President Trump, which is weird because I thought she wasn't guilty, according to the lawyer. And there's a chance of a plea deal because of how the jury was locked up. What's going on there?
1: Well, I mean, I think they're going to say, their position is probably, we all agree she should be committed to a mental health institution. And let's just have a deal that says that, Mr. Prosecutor. And the prosecution has been saying, I don't agree. I disagree to disagree. I don't believe she belongs in the mental institution. I believe she belongs in jail because we're at risk of her going into the mental institution and then 5-10 years or even sooner, some woke head of the mental institution says, oh, she's not like the rest of them. She's not, you know, self-immolating. The problem that the prosecution couldn't get past in this case was that her mental unwellness did come on suddenly, and it was whatever, 6 months after the birth of her child, and she was saying the right things about postpartum, and she did, in Lindsay Clancy's defense, reach out to many people for help and didn't get the adequate help she needed.
0: Can you believe it's a year in the next couple of days since he was murdered? Who knew that he was the load-carrying beam of the 2024 election? So much has fallen apart on the right side of politics since. How are you feeling a year on from you losing your mate?
1: It's hard to believe. It really does feel surreal to me. I remember him so clearly coming on the show when he would pop up and his manner and the banter we'd have off air. And, you know, he was constantly doing 12 different things. You know, like Charlie, he would answer a question, then you'd see him like searching something up on his computer. He wanted to get ammo for his point, even live on the air with you, like try to advance the case and keep the audience up to date on the last minute twists and turns of every story. And it's just, there's so many aspects of it. You know, like

0: Now I know Erica. I didn't know Erica when Charlie died, but now I know Erica. And I think like the intense pain that she's had to deal with this year, the intense responsibility. And then I try to separate that from my own feelings of loss, which obviously don't compare, but I just, you know, there's that too. And then the feelings of loss for, as you point out, the conservative movement. You know, I've asked myself 10,000 times how this past year would have gone differently for Republicans if Charlie had lived. I miss him for so many reasons, Paul. I miss him. I miss his own guidance to me. I miss his own friendship to me. I miss his leadership. I miss his affability, his sense of humor, his just willingness to engage anybody. You know, he shared what you and I share, which is he would talk about a controversy that one of his friends got in, but he would not rip on the friend. Like, he never would have been shamed into breaking up with anybody at another person's demand. And you and I both know that is very rare and very hard to do. But he knew because he was subjected to it. Charlie was one of those controversial figures on the planet because he did speak very frankly about some issues that affected the left, right? He was maybe a little less frank when it came to right-wing criticism, but when it came to the left, he would let you have it. And that made him completely loathed by some section of the left who didn't see the other side of him, which was all humanity. So my only hope is that in the fullness of time, people, even his detractors, will see who he was. Like, it kind of bums me out that the Charlie Kirk clips, they're not as ubiquitous on the air anymore. They're not all over X. They're not being exchanged. I don't know if they're still changing people the way they did in the months after he died. And I just feel like, well, it's going to be up to the rest of us to try to keep him alive, his message alive, the real Charlie Kirk protected. And then secondly, try to continue the spirit, you know, and the overall mission of bringing, yes, the conservative movement together, but also beyond that, to some extent, mankind and definitely Christians. You know, he was a very important voice for keeping Christians on the right path. And he would say Judeo-Christian tradition, alive, bound together, focused on the right items that we can agree on. That is a Herculean challenge, as it turns out. No wonder, you know, it took somebody like Charlie to do it without us noticing. And now it's just going to be a team effort to try to everybody pick up the mantle and try to do him some justice.
1: Yeah, beautifully said. Well, again, sorry from all of us, mate. Lovely to catch up with you and look forward to seeing you next week.
0: Thanks, Paul. See you soon.
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0: News 24 will be back after this short break.
1: That is our show for tonight. Thank you very much for watching. All the highlights at news24.com.au. See you again tomorrow. Here's the Late Debate.
0: Ladies and gentlemen, welcome to the Late Debate.
2: Welcome to the show. I'm Danika DiGiorgio, joined tonight by News 24 contributor Joe Hildebrand and former New South Wales Police Minister David Elliott. Gentlemen, good evening.
3: It's great to be here.
2: It's great to have you both on.
3: This is an all-new lineup, I believe. We haven't done this configuration
2: before. We are doing musical chairs right now, Joe, aren't we?
3: Or tantric yoga.
2: If you two want to compete, if you two want to go there, we'll leave the room. I'll leave the room and I'll leave you in private if you want to have your little private moment together, David.
4: No, it's too late in the night for that.
2: That's too early in the night, maybe.
4: I haven't had a drink yet.
2: Yeah, he hasn't had a drink yet.
3: David's just eyeing off the exits now.
2: He's like, I don't know what I've signed up for on the Late Debate. This is clearly not what I thought it was. Look, I probably should get on with it before this spirals out of control already. Coming up tonight, classrooms in chaos as bullying, wagging, and digital distractions are rife across the country. Should parents be held responsible? Victoria to name and shame dodgy tobacco shops. How about we cut the head off the snake and deal with the excise? And is it ever appropriate to take a work-related Zoom call on the toilet? I'm certainly worried about what my fellow male panellists might have to say about this one later on in the show. But first, the Prime Minister has teed off at the ABC over its reporting of his undeclared honorary membership to a golf club. Now, it's the same golf club in his electorate, which was promised $6 million at the 2025 election through an invite-only scheme, and which Anthony Albanese has not declared. Now, I'd say Anthony Albanese's teed himself up for embarrassment. The PM has told the ABC to do better after it first reported the matter, and he's tried to explain himself.
5: Honorary membership, someone made a decision. I don't have a card. For 2 years, membership is $5. We'll get him 2 years' membership. For 2 years!
2: $5. Well, it's prompted this rebuke from National Senator Bridget McKenzie, who previously resigned over the sports rorts affair.
6: I would hate to think that I am the last minister in this Westminster system to actually resign over a perceived conflict of interest and an upholding of the ministerial code of conduct.
2: Isn't it fascinating that Albo was more than happy to call for Bridget McKenzie to be sacked after she failed to declare her honorary membership of a gun club that received a $36,000 grant? So, Joe, how can Albo say his golf membership is up to par?
3: Oh, it is. I like what you did there. But this is just, I'd like to say storm in a teacup, but I'm trying to think of a better golfing metaphor. But, you know, maybe Albo's been caught in the rough. Maybe he'll have to drop a shot. But no, this is absolutely ridiculous. Again, I think this is the problem. Sometimes the left backs itself into a corner by getting so outraged about something the Libs do when the shoe's on the other foot. And then, of course, it comes back to bite them in the arse. But this is absolutely ridiculous. Albo has had an association with this golf club for a bazillion years. I know the golf club really well because I live next to that golf course. It is the most working class, down-to-earth public golf course. I run my dog on it every single day, and the dogs have right of way ahead of the golfers. The golfers, part of the conditions of the golf course remaining is that they have to let everyone on it, let the dogs on it at all times. It's a really nice community joint for just the worst hackers, people who are more likely to dig to the other side of the earth than to actually make par. And this this big $6 million grant was actually in response, I believe, to efforts by the Greens to chop up Greens on Marrickville Council to take over the golf course, or the Inner West Council as it is now, take over the golf course and reduce it to just 9 holes and turn the rest of it into some namby-pamby, hippy-trippy nature reserve. So he's using this money to fight the Greens, which is the most noble and pure cause on God's green earth. And I say $6 million is not enough. Make it 12. Get those hippies out of here. How's that for a defence?
4: Well, I mean, good defence, Job. I mean, I hope nobody tells my wife that you can join a golf club for $5 because the fees that we've had to pay out of our house have been slightly more. Listen, I think this is petty. I think it's petty. And I always thought that Bridget was hardly done by as well when she had to resign, because politicians don't really get the option when it comes to constituents offering them honorary membership. I mean, I was an honorary member of the bowling club, the Catholic Church, the Salvation Army. You know, you name it, you're given it.
2: Yeah, but did Eddie receive big grants?
4: Like, yeah, they all get grants.
2: And that's the problem. Worth?
4: Well, no, not 6 million, but they all give grants. I mean, I used to have church leaders saying to me, "Please don't become a regular at our church because we need a community building partnership grant next year, and we won't get it if we have to disclose that you're a parishioner."
2: Unless they were honest.
4: Well, they were, and so as a result,
2: I'm
4: going to be burning in hell because, unlike Joe, nobody's welcoming back into their parishes. But the failing here is the Prime Minister's electorate office,
2: correct?
4: Because they would know, and I've been an electorate officer and you're running around, particularly when your boss is a prominent politician. I was John Howard's electorate officer back in the day in the early 90s, and you run, when he comes to the electorate, I used to run around making sure he didn't take envelopes from people and we disclosed exactly who people were when they wanted a photo with them. It is a pain in the gluteus maximus. But I think that Albo's electorate officers let him down here. I applaud him for being an honorary member of that golf club, because that's what local members do. They embrace with the community groups that they're involved in. And I applaud him for getting money from his government for something in his electorate. When I was Minister for Emergency Services, there was not a scratch on any fire engine in my electorate.
2: I guess the problem is, how does this not compare, though, when it comes to sports rules? I mean, you've got Anthony Albanese going back a couple of years ago, literally calling for Bridget McKenzie to stand down, to resign, and then, of course, she did resign in the end.
4: Yeah, that aged well.
2: And it's aged very well. And I think that she made a very good point today, because she's been made out to be this only person who's ever done something like this. Of course, hers was with the gun club. And I think that she made a very fair point. So I'm not sure how Anthony Albanese can come out and be like, oh, no, let's...
3: Well, that was the sequel. The original sports rights scandal was Ros Kelly in the Keating government.
4: I remember.
3: 1994, was it?
4: Yeah, she's too young.
3: And so...
4: she doesn't remember. But the greatest power in politics is the ability to say karma exists.
2: Exactly.
4: Because for Bridget, she doesn't care about Albo getting that $6 million because she knows it's going to happen when she's back in power.
2: Correct.
4: But she's able to stand up and say, you wrote the rules, boy, so now you have to cop this.
2: You've got to own it. But he did today. Yeah. He made a song and dance. And the funniest part is I had to laugh when he came out in criticism of the ABC. What he said, do better. I mean, it was a bit of a
3: notoriously right-wing organisation going after our poor old Labor PM yet again.
2: But that to me suggested that he thought he was going to get an easy run from the ABC. Yeah. Thought, lining up to do his breakfast this morning, this is going to be easy for me to just, say what I've got to say. So he did it a little bit tongue-in-cheek, but I did have to laugh at that. But it goes to show that he thought that he was above the criticism, and that is the problem with this Prime Minister. Yep. He always thinks he's above criticism.
3: I think he genuinely did not even know.
4: Of course
3: say this is a lawyer. He would have no idea. And I know a couple of the old guys at the golf club. They would have said, whenever it was 15 years ago, we should make Albo an honorary member. Oh, yeah, blah, blah, blah. And maybe they sent him a letter that he never received, that if Dave Elliott was his elected office.
4: I bet he's an honorary member of the RSL as well. Does that mean he can't get a grant for the War Memorial upgrade? Yeah. Of course he has to do it. But, I mean, I would have thought, though, there's another Labor leader named Chris Minns who's thinking about Moore Park right now and thinking, I wish the Labor Party could get us both policy right.
3: This is what you've got to understand about Marrickville Golf Course. It's a public golf course, and it is the only one in Coowee that that everyone from, South Sydney and even the West can go to, and everyone gets to go. It's got the most ramshackle sort of clubhouse. I heard someone call it the Royal Marrickville Golf Club. It's a joke. They call it the Royal and Ancient Marrickville Golf Club to take the piss out of St Andrews in Scotland. So, because it's so kind of folksy and run down and part of the community. So it's not like Moore Park.
4: Yeah.
3: And so it does actually need public funding. But I'm actually starting to feel bad. I think we've become too pro-Albo on this show. I never thought I'd say it.
2: Sky News
3: 24. Two pro Albo.
2: I mean, Joe, I'm not surprised by you, but David Elliott.
4: Well, no, your local members, you've got to, I'd even defend, a Green on this sort of thing, because you've got to stick together.
3: Yep. Exactly. I fully support that.
2: Now, David, you're a parent yourself, or you're both parents, but there's a lot going on in the classroom right now.
4: Yeah, this PISA report, now I have to clarify, that's the Program of International Student Assessment. There's nothing untoward about the PISA report, which has gone out. But But I mean, this.
2: What's it telling us?
4: This report is saying that the government mandate. Suggesting that the government mandate screen time because 41% of 15,000 Australian students that have been surveyed in this report are saying that they have been disrupted with noise and disorder during lessons, and that's actually 30% more than the average across the industrialised world. And I understand my very good friend Jason Clare has made some commentary about this, and we might be able to play his grab and hear that.
7: I've said there's a good argument that our kids need a digital detox. The PISA results out today say the same thing. The more kids are online, the more their results decline. Now, that doesn't mean that there's no place for technology in our schools, but I think it does point to the need to wind it back a bit.
4: Yeah, so well said, Jason. And you know that I'm chairman of the Liberal Friends of Jason Clare. He grew up down the road from me. He's the same age. He's a dad as well. And he'd know the effect that this is happening on kids in his electorate. So he's pretty much not just reflecting the views of the education minister. He's just reflecting the views of parents across the country. Now, I have a few concerns about this. How are they going to manage it? How is it going to be governed? How is it going to be implemented? And there's another question which I think was brought up in Paul Murray this evening as well. I mean, where do the parents take responsibilities for this? Yeah. Because, I mean, the amount of parents that I've seen, and my wife works in a school, and they kind of think that it's their right to outsource obligations or the responsibilities of their children's bad behaviour. Yeah. And when somebody calls them up over it, it's somebody else's fault, or my child would never do the wrong thing. This is a good policy. This is a good initiative. I understand that this report is putting Australian students in a bad light, but I also think that it should be seen as a wake-up call. I mean, I don't think that is a coincidence that bullying is so epidemic in this country, in schools, and therefore because it evolves into the workforce, it evolves into our institutions. I don't think it's a coincidence that we've seen the rise of online activity and the reliance on online activity at a time when we're also seeing an increase in disrespect and bullying.
2: I don't know why anybody would want to be a teacher right now in the classroom. No wonder there is a teacher shortage. A couple of years ago, you remember that they even tried to bring back principals. They wanted principals to come out of retirement, and they did a whole campaign over it. Yeah. I don't know why anybody would bother when you've got statistics like this. So they're saying chaotic classrooms, digital distractions, truancy, so wagging school, and bullying are now rife. And look at these statistics. So 41% report noise and order during disorder during lessons. 1 in 3 say classmates don't listen to teachers, and 4 in 10 are distracted by phones and devices during lessons. And we have seen in the last couple of years the NAPLAN results are going down.
4: Yep.
2: Kids are not learning. They are completely distracted. And you know what? I agree. It has got a lot to do with the parents.
3: Yeah. All of those figures are about 30% higher than the OECD average. So it's not like this is, you know, happening everywhere in the modern world. This is happening more here than it is in other countries. And you're absolutely right. Who would want to be a teacher?
2: No.
3: And that is why you are having a worsening of the problem. And again, it is being addressed, and Jason Clare's done a great job. And we welcome David Elliott's upcoming membership of the Australian Labor Party. Only the New South Wales right, mind you. But he has done a lot to address this, and part of it, the very, very first thing that needed to be done, and the Daily Telegraph and News Corp, I'm very proud to say, did this, was launch a campaign and make sure that teachers are respected in the community. There was a really heartbreaking research done by, I think, Monash University, which said that the vast majority of teachers, something like 70% or something, I couldn't believe it, felt that teaching just wasn't respected in the community
4: as a profession. And it's not. My brother-in-law is a teacher, and some of the stories that he's been a teacher for 35 years, and some of the stories that he tells me horrify me, because there's no way I would have been able to treat the teachers sometimes he's treated. But we have to agree on a couple of things. The first one is there's no way the government's going to be able to mandate it. This is a silly idea of legislation. There's no way. But it is also silly introducing any type of policy which is going to say we're going to restrict screen time at home, but by the way, when they go home, and, you know, because the parents are both working or because mum's, you know, doing something different, or it's an easy way of keeping the kids quiet. I hate going to restaurants and seeing kids on their phone.
2: I agree.
4: That is the rudest thing. Well, it's banned from the table at our place. If there is a reason for the family to sit down at the dinner table at our place, the phones get banned. Mm-hmm. I don't understand. So if Jason Clare wants the teachers to introduce it, what is he going to do about the parents not backing the teachers up by having similar rules at home?
3: This is the thing, and this is where that respect comes in, where you have to make sure. I with my kids, and I'm hopeless with screens. They're on screens all the time. We tell them no, no, no, and eventually you either buckle or they grab it and steal it and sneak it anyway. And they're so addictive. But the most important thing is that teachers get backed by parents and by the
4: kids
3: to be able to enforce discipline, to be able to enforce, and there's going to be some structure, maybe less digital interaction in classrooms as well, which would be a good thing. And that, when your kid does come home and said, I got in trouble for this today, you don't say, oh, well, that's terrible, you didn't do it, did you, blah, blah, blah, blah. I say, even when I believe my kid didn't actually do something, I say, mate, you still cop it and you still just listen to the teacher.
4: Yes.
3: You cop whatever punishment or whatever the teacher says to you is absolute gospel. They are God when you are at
2: that. The problem is, and there has been some statistics lately, and I can't remember the statistics, but of parents, there's been a rise in parents challenging teachers and teachers have said that they feel threatened by parents because they're literally waltzing into the classrooms and saying, no, my child gets
3: outrageous
2: to do this, and this. And again, no wonder the kid is acting out because the kids are just following exactly what mum and dad are doing.
4: Mum and dad
2: not leading by example.
4: My parents backed the teachers. I was guilty until proven innocent by the Supreme Court.
3: That's right.
4: I had to I was the only 9-year-old at the High Court because I had to get a judgment made.
2: Teachers can enforce discipline in the classroom, but it is not their responsibility to enforce that discipline outside of the classroom. It is to mum, dad, it's up to a guardian. Otherwise, God help us one of these days when these kids are going to enter the workforce and they're going to be entitled little brats.
4: Exactly.
2: They can get their way and do whatever they want.
3: Of course, the real question is who enforces discipline in a Zoom meeting? Because I'm sorry to say...
2: Okay.
3: We've got another Jeffrey Toobin, was it?
4: Yeah.
3: This time, I think, slightly more accidental act, but an elite lawyer has become the talk of the town, the talk of the industry, when during a high-powered Zoom call, because lawyers only do high-powered Zoom calls,
2: they don't do low-powered Zoom calls.
3: He went to the toilet for, I'm sorry to say it,
8: number two.
2: Yep.
3: And forgot to turn his camera off. You only get these sort of stories at the Daily Mail, and full credit to them joining the media landscape because they are tackling the stuff that really gets Sydney talking. But check out this footage of a guy took his laptop to the toilet and then proceeded to, shall we say, get down to business.
9: To reduce the budget is a bit counterproductive. We'll go around the room. What do you reckon? Yeah, I better put some.
10: Your screen's still on.
9: No, are you kidding?
2: Oh my God!
3: Obviously, he thought his point was so vital to make. Didn't want to lose the jury.
2: I'm sorry, but is this not another example of why people need to go back to the office? Is this not another example why work from home no longer works? I mean, that is sloppy. It's disgusting. It's wrong. It's foul. And the fact that this guy is meant to be intelligent, he's supposed to be a lawyer, and he's gone to the toilet on a Zoom call.
3: Might need a lawyer after.
2: Well, he might. It's just.
3: Made you angry?
2: Yes, it has, because I think it's disgusting. I would be appalled if I was on a Zoom call and old mate's dropped his Dax and is sitting on the toilet going,
3: Okay, so what is the most outrageous thing you've ever done on a Zoom call?
2: No, I would never. I conduct myself very well on Zoom calls.
3: Okay, let's start at base level. Let's establish a baseline. Would you drink a glass of water during a Zoom call?
2: Yes, I have drunk glass of water.
3: Would you eat something during a Zoom call?
2: No.
3: No,
2: I would not.
3: So only liquids?
2: Only liquids only.
3: Nil by mouth.
2: You just wait. But the point is, go back to the office.
3: What if you were on a Zoom call and you really needed to go to the bathroom? Would you?
2: You just hold. Deal with it. Suck it up. You're an adult.
3: Okay.
2: You know what I mean?
3: Right.
2: Suck it up. You're an adult.
4: Well, you'd go to the toilet if you were in a meeting. You'd just excuse yourself.
3: Would you say anything, or would you just go on
4: Can I make a confession? I kind of done not that bad.
2: What have you done?
4: Not that bad.
3: So just
4: once. I did. We work from home on Mondays, and we have a big staff meeting. And in the summer, I may or may not go straight from the pool into my study, and may or may not have my Speedos still on, even though I'm dressed like this, like Paul Murray does when he goes. And I did actually stand up during a meeting once, and they all saw me in my Speedos.
3: I have, yeah.
4: And it was pretty embarrassing.
3: I have come.
4: And the one guy in the office who obviously would be inclined to make an appointment and make a comment about it did. So it's a bit embarrassing. Having said that, I've now learned from my mistakes, Danica, I don't so much as take a glass of water to a Zoom
3: meeting.
4: Was
3: it a mistake, or were you just giving the people what they want?
4: You've got to give the
3: people. You and your budgie smugglers.
4: I have been waiting for that footage.
3: That is different, colleagues.
4: They seem to find footage of me doing everything else these days, so I'm still waiting for
2: South
4: the
2: Wales Police Minister, David Elliott, caught.
4: Caught in his Speedos.
3: So my wife is just on, she's at one of those organisations, so all they do is have meetings. And when she's working from home, she's always on a Zoom thing or another. She sits at my desk in my, I'd sort of, okay, we're in the process of being separated. No, that's not true. But I have a bedroom. She has a bedroom, and she comes and sits at the desk in my bedroom. And the ensuite in the bedroom is just behind the desk. So if I want to go in to have a shower, so if she's in a meeting or whatever, and I come in, she goes, and seriously, she would kill me.
2: Well,
3: if she had throwing knives, I'd be dead. But I've got to sort of slip in, out of the view of the camera, get into the shower, come back out again without doing it. And if I am one slipped towel away from
4: being, but you can use it. Well, to the benefit of mankind and for purest reasons. I mean, what I do whenever I have meetings, I put all of my Winston Churchill books behind me.
3: Yeah, that's right.
4: So everybody can see me. They can see me. I wasn't the ugliest Tory politician in the 21st century. And, of course, they can see the purity of Sir Winston.
2: Well, I'll tell you what, you two got to be careful, right? See, I knew that you blokes would have something to say about this topic. I foreshadowed it over in my introduction.
3: Not like
2: I
3: knew been that an we would online all be at odds when it comes complaining to about male behaviour.
2: Well, I'm good God, seriously, honestly. Look, on that note, just watch what you do on Zoom.
4: Yes.
2: Really? And
3: Danica's going to just take 5 minutes to...
2: I need a wet towel or something on my face, Joe, after that discussion. Okay, let's turn to serious matter now. We've got to talk about Andrew Hastie versus One Nation. I'm sure you have been watching News 24 all night, and things are really getting feisty when it comes to that One Nation cartoon, of course, where Andrew Hastie was called a traitor. Now, if you missed the interview, Pauline Hanson was on the Kenny Report this evening, and she defended her position.
8: Can you say clearly now that you do not believe Andrew Hastie is a traitor? You actually respect him as a veteran?
11: Of course I do. Of course I do. I don't think he's a traitor, and I've never called him a traitor. And I have I have the highest regard for people in the Defence Force and who've fought for and are prepared to put their lives on the line for this country.
2: Well, Andrew Hastie certainly wasn't doubling down on, backing down rather on his commentary and his condemnation of One Nation. Here he was on with Shari Markson.
12: But I'm sure as hell not going to be called a traitor by someone else in the parliament and let them get away with it. And I'm calling Pauline Hanson out. That's what I've done. Mm. And she's shown herself to be weak in responding to my comments.
2: And just to put it into perspective, this was the cartoon in question.
13: And it's all my fault because I'm a stupid traitor!
14: People, traitor, sellout, washed up, gutless maggot.
13: Why is everyone calling me a traitor then? Because you are a traitor.
2: Now, what I'll say about this is that Andrew Hastie has been waiting for an opportunity, I would say, to go after One Nation. It has been bubbling under the surface for months. He is very worried about his seat of Canning over in Western Australia. And One Nation have warned him that it's in play, that they're ready to go after him and ready for that. So it's been bubbling. He has made past criticisms of One Nation. And this really was the smoking gun, I think, for him to go, yep, bang, I'm going to go after the party now.
3: That's no excuse for them calling a veteran a traitor to his country.
2: I was going to say, Joe, I don't think it was the right comments to use because I don't think that he is a traitor to this country, and I salute him for his service and I thank him for his service to this country. However, I am not entirely sure going this hard and this big on One Nation is going to be what is going to claw back the Conservative voters that have jumped ship from the Liberal Party over to One Nation. And I think that he's entitled to say and do whatever he wants, but I think it's walking a very, very fine line right now when you need voters to come back to the Liberal Party. There is a reason why they're going to One Nation, and this just pushes them further out. The second thing I would say in relation to Ben Robert Smith, and there's a lot of legal issues here, so I'm not going to go into the legalities of it, but I know that, and I have been to many events myself where everyday Aussies have come up to me and they have said how disgusted they were at the treatment of Ben Robert Smith, and they are so angered by it. And this isn't just veterans. This is just everyday Aussies. And they're upset about it. And I don't think that this situation has helped.
4: No, and you're right, Danica, and it's nice to hear you say those things. I mean, there is nothing more insulting and nothing will create more anxiety in the life of a veteran than to be called a traitor. That my heart broke when I saw that cartoon. Some of those cartoons are really good, and I get what One Nation are trying to do. That was, even by my low standards, that's offensive. That's offensive. I just wish Andrew hadn't have bitten back. I wish he would have called me and allowed me to do it for him, or he called some of these mates. The fact of the matter is I don't like how Ben Robert Smith's been treated either. But I also don't like the fact that the Labor government has capped my auxiliary health, and I don't like the fact that the Labor Party are going to sell Victoria Barracks. There's plenty of reasons for veterans not to like the Labor Party at the moment. Andrew didn't need to throw this spear at One Nation to galvanise support amongst the veterans because he's got it. They hate Labor at the moment, and I think that they're going to be looking at people like Andrew Hastie and others in the parliament, particularly in the coalition that are decorated, not those that are trying to write themselves into the script. And you know who I'm talking about. And I think that we need to make sure that Andrew knows that we've got his back. The veterans community's got his back. The Liberal Party's got his back. He does not need to create a storm with One Nation over this. He needs to get out there and prove to everybody that he's the best candidate for Canning. He is, as far as I'm concerned. He's probably going to be the Prime Minister one day. He deserves to lead the Liberal Party. I'm team Hastie. Love him to death. Think he's fantastic. But please, let's not throw him under the bus because he's got to give evidence. He's been subpoenaed. And I've just been subpoenaed as well to give evidence against my party. So that's not because people are calling me traitor as well, and I got called a saboteur the other day. You get subpoenaed to give evidence. You've got to do it. And no one, and you're not doing yourself any favour by ignoring the fact that you've been subpoenaed or somebody's been subpoenaed by calling them names, because they've got to do their jobs. Andrew would probably go to jail if he didn't give that evidence.
3: But also the idea that you're either Team Hastie or Team Robert Smith, as though, you know, the internals of the Australian Army, some kind of like perverse football game.
4: Hunger Games.
3: I agree. I don't think it was necessarily politically astute for Hastie to respond the way he did, but I don't think this was a political decision. I think he was so profoundly disgusted and personally hurt by what was, by any measure, a disgraceful, guttural attack that he just... He's insane. And I've been there myself, where you're so amazed that someone would stoop that low that you immediately just want to call it out.
4: And do you know what the worst thing is? And I can speak for the defence community with a great deal of authority here. I don't care if my fellow veterans take the mickey at my service. They joke that I served my peacekeeping deployment in the rear with the gear and the beer. And they're right. I did. However, I'm not going to cop it from some One Nation cartoon driver who never put his foot in an army boot. I'm not going to cop that, and I will call it out. I just think if Andrew's going to be an alternate prime minister, which he is as far as I'm concerned, he should have let other people do the kicking on this one.
2: Do you think, Joe, that it's a bad look for Andrew Hastie to be going this hard now?
3: I don't think it's a bad look, but firstly, I think One Nation are coming for his seat, and it's a bit rich for them to say, we're going to take your seat off you, but if you dare criticise us, we're going to say, oh, what are you criticising us for? We're on the same side. You should be criticising Labor. That's bollocks. They're trying to end his political career and take from the Australian public someone who could be a great future Prime Minister, as you said. So I think it's a bit rich to just kick the bejesus out of someone and make it clear you're coming for their execution. And if they try to fight back, you say, oh, I got a glass jaw. Oh, what are you hitting? No. So I don't buy that. I also don't buy that it wasn't Pauline Hanson or One Nation that was actually saying it. It was just the One Nation paid for and produced cartoon, Please Explain, where they love to take all the credit for all the votes it brings in and all the support it brings in. But the minute there's something else, oh, no, it's nothing to do with us. We didn't say it. That is their vehicle. That is their vessel. And again, I just think for someone who hasn't served to call someone who has served a traitor is the most reprehensible thing you can do. To call someone who was prepared to die for their country a traitor to their country, even if it's some stupid cartoon, even if, oh, no, just joking. I just don't get how you can do that and then say, oh, we're the true Australian party.
4: Yep.
3: We're the truly patriotic party.
2: I'm not sure, though, that Pauline Hanson would lose support over this.
3: No, because there is so much one-eyed fanatical support for her.
2: I don't think it's being fanatical as such. I think it's just that people do support her policies and don't see the Liberal Party as giving them what they want right now.
4: I don't think it's going to change the vote, but I do think Andrew has to realise that giving her oxygen is not doing him any favours. You rise above it, and if you're going to be a leader, you rise above it. I never did, because I didn't want to be the Prime Minister. But my appeal to him is, unfortunately, mate, you're going to need to rise above it. Surround yourself with people that are going to throw their rocks for you, but you've got to rise above it. Yeah. But I get it. I'm not going to criticise him for going postal, because it's the most offensive thing for a veteran to hear is having some biscuit munching, cardigan wearing bloody cartoonist call him a traitor. They didn't go to Afghanistan.
2: No.
4: They didn't get it. They didn't do the stuff that he had to do.
2: No, that's a fair. Yep. That's a fair.
4: And quite frankly, I mean, yes, I know Pauline has said the positions, and that's fine. And Andrew is probably man enough to accept it. But they really should apologise to him for it.
3: Yeah,
4: because
3: and take it down. Yeah, absolutely.
4: So from bullets to smokes to darts, the illegal cigarettes war that is going on across the country knows no bounds. And we've seen, of course, the Victorian minister highlight the fact that they're going to be toughening up their powers when it comes to the powers that the state's got available when it comes to the illicit tobacco trade. Now, all power to them in doing that. I wrote an editorial for the Daily Telegraph not long ago saying that when I was counter-terrorism minister, I was warned this was coming, but I was too scared of left-wing media bashing me up to advocate for a drop in the excise. And guess what happened? 10 years later, exactly what the big tobacco told me was going to happen has happened.
2: You called it.
4: They called it. I just ignored it because I didn't want to be, you know, accused of putting kids into dangerous situations. But, you know, it is as plain as the nose on your face. We have to get rid of this excise.
2: Just for context. So this was the minister in charge of it. His name is Enver Erdogan. He says, we're putting more inspectors on the ground, giving them stronger powers and backing them to take action. So basically dodgy tobacco shops will be shut down. They'll be publicly named and shamed under these new powers kicking in across Victoria from today, actually. So that inspectors can hit illegal operators with immediate 90-day closure orders as they try and crack down on this. Fantastic. I'm not disputing this. I think it's great. But the problem that we've got is we've got that Labor refuses to cut this excise.
4: That's right.
2: Right? Last week they put the excise up.
4: Yep.
2: Now you can understand, I'm not a smoker, but you can understand why people are going to the black market for their cigarettes when they can get it at $15 a box.
4: Does nobody read history in the Australian Labor Party? It's called Prohibition.
2: Yeah,
4: correct. You know, Al Capone made his fortune on illicit alcohol because they made it illegal as opposed to just taxing the bejesus out of it.
2: Yeah.
4: And so people went elsewhere. And this is exactly what is happening here in Australia at the moment.
2: Well, it's easy to walk into some shonky tobacconist, you know, and do it. And I think that Labor has to, they're going to have to do something, I think, with the excise, because I think we are at crisis point at this point. And wouldn't it leave the government better off anyway if they did?
4: Of course.
3: When you've got your own Labor Premier in New South Wales in the form of Chris Minns saying, and, you know, the Labor Premiers on the right are starting to get pretty bolshy, ironically enough, by some of the poor decision-making in Canberra, saying this is just not working. You know, and this is, again, it reminds me of the joke about the academics who said that Look, that's all very well in practice, but how does it work in theory? And so you've got this sort of ideology that big tobacco is bad and therefore anything they say must be evil and we must, and this is the same approach they had to vapes as well, that we must, you know, must therefore be evil and therefore we must just show how much we disapprove of it and virtue signal our disapproval of it by taxing it as much as we possibly can, with complete disregard to the actual practical results of that, even when those results are now not just warnings, but they are playing out in real time. And you've got premiers on your own side who have to deal with the enforcement side of things saying, this is absolutely ridiculous. And sensible police ministers like David, who are saying, I know this is happening, I know this is coming, but I can't do anything about it because I'll be eaten alive by left-wing lovies who say, oh, he's just in the pocket of big tobacco. Yeah. And the same thing as people who tried to advocate for vaping. If you are addicted, if you are addicted to something, you will find to get it. And if you have to pay more for it, then you will stop buying other things like food just so you can get it. And if you can get it illegally for a cheaper price, that is how you will do it.
2: Well, that's what they're doing. Certainly about 80% now apparently doing it. So something has to be done, that's for sure. All right, we're going to take a quick break. Coming up next, Victoria recording 100 home burglaries and thefts every day. Just another day in Victoria, isn't it? That's next.
0: News 24 will be back after this short break.

0: News 24 will be back after this short.
1: Welcome back. Let's take a look at tomorrow's front pages, starting with the Australian headline, Migration Mally. This is madness. South Australian Premier Peter Malinauskas has launched an emphatic economic defence of skilled migration, warning the nation's living standards and biggest industries will be the victims if Anthony Albanese and Angus Taylor join the madness of an immigration-cutting race to the bottom that will never appease Pauline Hanson. In a landmark speech at the Sydney Institute on Wednesday night, the Labor Premier added his voice to a multi-state push, imploring the Prime Minister not to make sweeping cuts to visas or slash international students. As Mr Albanese and Home Affairs Minister Tony Burke finalised the federal government's visa overhaul to lower net overseas migration, Malinauskas warned against a race to the bottom on immigration cuts. I completely disagree with this. Migration, in my view, is an acute vote-driving issue in this country. And to come out and say, no, don't slash international students. No, sorry. We've got a problem with migration and it's not going down.
2: It isn't the whole point, is it? It's not a problem everywhere. It is in big cities like Sydney and Melbourne, which are overcrowded. But in places like South Australia, where Adelaide, is trying to attract more investment, attract more workers, build more infrastructure, they need people to do it.
1: And what about Aussies?
3: Yeah, but I feel so...
2: What do you mean? They're Aussies.
1: No, as in, like, why can't we get local people to fill the jobs?
3: Because there's a labour shortage. There's a skills shortage. I feel so dirty because I agree with Joe. And
1: I know, I'm sorry. Is this the end?
3: Is this the end?
2: I knew this day would come.
1: Seriously, please don't call me
3: Joe's
1: back
3: right.
1: Malinauskas.
3: No, but the reality is you're both right. But Joe's point, if you go to Wagga, if you go to Ballarat, if you go to Toowoomba, they're going to tell you we need skills migrants. Our economy is suffering because they don't have the engineers, they don't have the bricklayers, they don't have the plumbers, they don't have the school teachers. So they're saying do not stop immigration here. And Malinauskas is just saying exactly what every country mayor in the country is saying.
1: So what's
3: However,
1: the solution?
3: If you're in Western Sydney... and you're a Labor MP or a Liberal MP for that matter, if you can find one, and you're saying, listen, we need to make sure that we stop immigration because the price of housing in this, the schools are at 150%, crime's out of control. So I think what we need to do is introduce a system where, there's all sorts of legal problems with this, but we have to introduce a system which says if you want to come to Australia and you've got a good character record and you've got a qualification and you speak English and you're going to make a net gain to this country, then you've got to commit to going to Mildura for 10 years.
1: Yeah, well,
3: and we pray to God that the engineer that goes to Dubbo is for 5 years falls in love with a local girl, they buy a little farm, they send their kids to school, and that's
2: they do have that. There's a category of visa called
3: regional visas. Those that go to Hay as a water engineer... then just decide when they finish their 3-year or their 2-year program, oh, we're going to Melbourne because that's where the community is. No. You've got to stay there.
1: All right, let's take a look as well. Another story on the front page. Iran call to arms raised with police before attack. Former Victorian Premier Jacinta Allen was warned by local Jewish leaders of international escalations driven by Iran in a private plea for increased police protection made soon before the Islamic Revolutionary Guard Corps orchestrated Adas Israel Synagogue firebombing. A letter to Ms Allen from Jewish Community Council of Victoria President Philip Zajac and Executive Council of Australian Jury President Daniel Agian suggests the Victorian government was alerted to the threat of violence driven by Iran and its proxies almost 10 weeks before the firebombing. I mean, look, seriously.
2: Even now that she's gone, she still manages to stuff up.
1: She still manages to stuff up. But we know, though, that the Jewish community have been warning of attacks for ages, ever since October 7, ever since what happened at the steps of the Sydney Opera House, they have been warning about this. And the fact that it's now been shown that leaders are sat on their hands is an absolute blight on this country.
2: Absolutely. And again, Jacinta Allen, I have to say, has been an absolute dead weight as Premier. She is from the myopic socialist left faction of the Labor Party that, again, sees everything through a sort of preordained ideology totally. And therefore cannot see what's happening in the real world right in front of their very faces. Yes. And you can just, you know, I can just picture the scene of Jewish leaders imploring her to do totally. Something and her just sort of catatonic... Just nothing. Glassy glaze in response. But anyway, thank God she's gone. Ben Carroll is doing a great job. Going to get wiped out of the next election, but going to give it a fighting chance. Tell you what, an absolute cracker of a front page on the Daily Telegraph and indeed other News Corp mastheads, including the Courier Mail. It's by our very own Shari Markson, who has come up with yet another blockbuster scoop. And, of course, this was, you might remember, there was a big News 24 exclusive interview set up with the hero of Bondi. But anyway, exclusive, Hail Caesar, exclusive, the incredible untold story of cop who ended the Bondi massacre. Caesar Barraza, the sharpshooting officer who took out one of the Bondi terrorists, had sprinted to the scene holding just his Glock 17 handgun after hearing a colleague say on the radio, "I've been shot." Before being posted to Bondi, the devout Christian had prayed to be sent to whichever station needed him most. How's that for divine intervention and divine providence? So, and just another cracking scoop from Shari Markson, obviously on the back of her new book on Bondi, which...
3: Well, the next time one of your lefty mates criticises the New South Wales Police Force, I want you to refer them to this particular individual. This is why I love cops. This is why I love the New South Wales Police Force and I love police anywhere in the country. And if you're watching tonight... You know, thank you for your service. Just absolutely magnificent. We have people in this society that are prepared to put their life at risk, lay it down, and of course, his religious convictions are probably what have inspired him. But I think that hopefully. Mal Lanyon's is going to read that article tomorrow and make sure that the commissioner gives him a commendation.
2: Yeah, absolutely.
3: If not a bravery award. So back to Victoria and your friend Jacinta and the Victorian Labor government. They've actually won an award today because they can boast that now 100 times a day there is a robbery.
2: Oh, what a
3: 100 robberies a day in Victoria. Congratulations to the Victorian government. You've made an absolute mockery of law and order policy. And if you need an excuse to vote Liberal in Victoria at the next state election in November, well, then you've got one right here and right now. Now, I mean, I don't know what's going on down there. Is it the economy that's driving this? Is it the lack of sentences that are driving this? Is it the fact that the police are too busy trying to protect minority groups that have been asking for protection for a decade? I don't know.
2: All of the above, I would say.
3: But so there is one vocation in Victoria that doesn't have a shortage, and that's robber.
1: Good point. Let's quickly look at the Cairns Post before we go to a break. Axe looms over visas. Tourism, hospitality and farming leaders have sounded the alarm over any move to cut working holiday maker visas, warning the region's workforce and economy would take a major hit. Concerns have grown amid reports the federal government is considering reducing visa validity and limiting extensions, while slower processing is already affecting arrivals. Tourism leaders say holidays workers are crucial, not only as staff, but visitors who spend throughout the region. Look, I mean, backpacker tourism is massive out in the region, and it is so vital. They, you know, they help pick fruit and they help put food on all of our tables. So certainly an important massive out in the region, and it is so vital. They, you know, they help pick fruit and they help put food on all of our tables. So certainly an important one out there. All right, coming up after the break, a seal lion has pulled off the

0: Welcome back. A sad day. David Blanche Del Puge has passed away.
1: Yeah, so the former Prime Minister's second wife, and this love story reminded me something like, you know, Charles and Camilla. Mm. You know, so Charles marries Diana because it's the right thing to do, and Bob married Hazel because he thought that this was an appropriate first lady for Australia, but his real love was Blanche, and like Charles's first real love was Camilla. And you wouldn't want to make too many other comparisons, I suppose, between the two marriages. But, you know, Blanche, she was an accomplished writer in her own right. I met them both at a reception once at Australia House in London for the anniversary of the Australia Act, and she was charming. I still don't know what she saw in him, because he was always a bit gruff and tough, but it is a loss for us. I mean, it's a loss whenever there's somebody that's at that level of society that has made a contribution. It's a loss. There'll be people out there in the right wing saying that, you know, we shouldn't be mourning her, but I think
0: they made a beautiful couple. He was clearly very happy with
2: her. Yeah, I think it's really lovely. I knew some of them a little bit and met them a couple of times, and I knew Hazel's daughters as well, especially Sue, and I spent a bit of time at her house. But they were completely reconciled. There was no bad blood between them and Blanche. And I think it's lovely that she wasn't, you know, she was no longer regarded as the sort of, you know, the scarlet woman, that she was respected as someone who was very intelligent. I mean, her writing's really
1: she's beautiful.
2: She's a
1: writer.
2: Really, really good writer, and very whip smart, and very funny. So it is a real loss. Now, someone who is very much still with us is the driver of this Porsche. They were at a California raceway with an infamous section of the track called the Corkscrew.

0: that is not something you want to go into lightly, I would imagine. And just check out this phenomenal footage when the Porsche experiences words you don't really want to be associated with a Porsche, brake failure.
1: Oh, my God.
0: That is just bonkers. But just so fast. It's just like over in four seconds. Geez. Let's have a look again.
1: Oh, boy. Here we go in slow-mo. Wow. And, he survived.
0: And he survived.
1: And he survived, everybody. Just FYI, he survived. But is that is frightening.
0: Do you know what that tells me, Danica?
1: What
0: the system works.
1: The system. I mean, that's a fair call. The system works. But would you give it a go? You wouldn't go...
0: No, I did. I once got driven around a racetrack in a sports car and that was used in a James Bond film. And I think it just went a bit over 200 and I was just terrified.
1: You'd have to have a lot of trust in the driver.
0: Mm. Yeah, I don't trust anybody.
1: Now, look, I know you both are keen fishermen, aren't you?
0: Oh, yeah.
1: Both keen fishermen. So I've got this vision to show you. This is a sea lion which really made the ultimate salmon heist. And judging by the fishermen's faces, I don't think they were very happy about it.
2: You guys caught that right now?
3: Yeah.
2: That is nice.
4: You were swimming an hour ago.
1: Oh, no! Oh, no!
5: He took his salmon.
1: I mean, the mouth was on the floor. No, they were very upset. They were big salmon pieces as well. They were meaty, juicy, ready to be eaten.
6: The one that got away. I mean, that's you can take street cred for that because at least it got on footage. But that's heartbreaking.
1: You, as fishermen,
0: you've landed a catch like that. Well, look, as a journo, I'm always looking for an angle.
1: You've been waiting all night to rip that one out.
0: The last 59 minutes have just been for that incredibly lame
1: pun. For that moment, I just love their faces. Oh, no!
0: Well, they're Americans, takes a while for the sort of the... Oh, no!
1: There is reaction. What? All right, but we've got to go. Joe and David, pleasure to be with you. Thank you very much. Thank you to you at home for watching. Coming up next, it's the Rita Panahi Show. Good night.
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0: News 24 will be back after this short break.
1: Andrew Hastie fires back at One Nation over claims Pauline Hanson's party called the army veteran a traitor. South Australia's Premier Peter Malinauskas comes to the defence of skilled migration, warning that One Nation's policies would see Aussies suffer. Another deadly shooting in Sydney's West in the latest suspected gangland attack. And Donald Trump and fellow Republicans meet in Dallas, where the GOP looks to firm up its strategy ahead of November's midterm elections. Plus, in sport, cricket New South Wales savages the plan to privatise the Big Bash.
2: And in weather, strong winds, rough seas building through eastern Australia. Well, it's another shivery morning on the cards down south. Those details coming up.
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1: Hello there, a very warm welcome to you this Thursday morning, September 10th. I'm Alex Thomas. Great to have your company today. Let's start overseas this morning because US President Donald Trump is on his way to Dallas in Texas, where in a matter of hours he will headline the Republican midterm convention. The all-important November elections are heading our way. And we can head to our Washington correspondent, Jonathan Kersley, who joins us live now. Jono, hello to you. This is a big night for Republicans in a major first and the president putting himself center stage.
3: Unsurprisingly, President Trump wants this show to be about him. He is putting himself out there, even though technically he is not on the ballot, wanting this to be a vote about his legacy and what he sees as his achievements. But his trip to Dallas, not without some drama already, waiting in Marine One for about 15 or 20 minutes, eventually making his way over to the press pack underneath the wings of Air Force One, telling them there was a problem with the inflatable slide on the brand new Qatari gifted multi-hundred-million-dollar jet. He said it was seemingly a test that they were carrying out, and they wanted to make sure everything was perfect before eventually they could make their departure towards Dallas, where the big show is going to get underway in, less than an hour or so from now. The convention center in Dallas all set up for what is the first for Republicans, a midterm convention. This coming just a matter of weeks out from those crucial November elections that will ultimately decide who holds the balance of power inside Congress. President Trump, speaking to those reporters before he boarded Air Force One, also indicated a very short time ago that he believes the war with Iran will end the moment after these elections.
4: Originally, I wanted to make a deal. We're so far down the line. They have very little country left right now, so we're not looking for it. Yes, a negotiation could possibly happen, but it's not something we're looking at. This war will end immediately after our election.
3: Breezy day here in Washington, D.C. It'll be a much drier and calmer day in Dallas, but the temperature inside that convention center will be rising. So many interesting races to focus on for these midterm elections, including the one in Texas itself, that all-important Senate race. Ken Paxton, the state attorney general, going up against Democrat James Tallarico. Ken Paxton will be on the speaking list in a couple of hours' time, taking to the stage in his home state, as once again he tries to put the pressure right on voters to back him in to win that crucial race. There's going to be a number of other key speakers before eventually we get to the headline act. Round about 11:15 or so Australian Eastern Time, President Trump will be centre stage himself for the all-important night one of this two-night convention. President Trump speaking on both nights, but this is going to be a fascinating election race. On the Ken Paxton race, well, Donald Trump's pack, the MAGA pack, has recently donated $10 million towards his campaign. The second intervention from the MAGA pack in these midterm elections, a sign of perhaps the worry they feel inside their own camp about the state of Texas, but also a sign of how important they realise that race is to trying to keep power here on Capitol Hill. Stay tuned right throughout the morning, Alex. We'll bring you all of the convention highlights and drama as it unfolds right here on News 24.
1: Yeah, Jonathan, we know that US President Donald Trump is likely to provide news lines whenever he speaks, and we know that you'll be across it for us. Jonathan Kersley, live from Washington. Now, touching on one of the topics that Jonathan just told us about there, the global price of oil reaching more than $100 per barrel following more attacks on energy infrastructure in the Middle East. America's war with Iran is now in its sixth month, and America is still threatening further strikes.
5: The U.S. military says it destroyed five Iranian oil tankers Tuesday after the Islamic Revolutionary Guard targeted another American warship. The U.S. ship evaded Iran's missiles and no one was injured, but U.S. officials say more strikes will follow if Iran continues to target American service members.
6: If you have an opportunity, sink all their ships or damage all their ships. That's what you want to do.
5: Iran responded by firing missiles toward a base used by American forces in Jordan, but a U.S. official says the attack was ineffective and all personnel are accounted for. Iran also says it attacked 10 ships in the Strait of Hormuz, including two U.S. Navy vessels. Central Command says that claim is false, but British maritime officials did report several attacks on oil tankers on both sides of the strait.
7: This strategy, it is taking longer than everyone wants, but we are slowly squeezing the economic vice around Iran, and it's working. And now they're lashing out. It's really the acts of a desperate nation.
5: U.S. allies in the region are trying to restart peace talks, but for now the White House remains locked in on its combined military and economic strategy until Iran concedes to the president's top demand.
8: They will never have a nuclear weapon. Iran will not have a nuclear weapon.
5: In its latest economic move, the U.S. sanctioned all Iranian airlines and nearly a dozen foreign companies still doing business with them.
1: Back home, Liberal MP Andrew Hastie has ramped up his attack on One Nation. Pauline Hanson is in a war of words with Pauline Hanson, the leader of that party. He's branded the senator a lying coward after he claims to have been accused of being a traitor.
9: A war of words has erupted between Liberal MP Andrew Hastie and One Nation leader Pauline Hanson, coming to verbal blows over a cartoon.
10: Traitor? Why are they calling you a traitor?
11: I don't know. All I did was testify against Ben Robert Smith and support your evil hate speech legislation after promising not to.
9: The clip was part of One Nation's cartoon series Please Explain. Ms Hanson denies she's ever called the former SAS veteran a traitor.
12: I don't think he's a traitor. And I've never called him a traitor.
9: Mr Hastie disagrees.
13: Pauline Hanson and Barnaby Joyce are lying cowards.
9: Pressed on the accusations by News 24 host Chris Kenny, Ms Hanson fired up over what she says is a storm in a teacup.
12: I'm not going to
14: Will
12: withdraw.
14: You own the words?
12: I am not going to.
14: Do you
12: to.
14: Own the words, though?
12: Well, I didn't,
14: do you own
12: I did,
14: those words?
12: I did
14: do you
12: not
14: say
12: say
14: he's a
12: words.
14: Traitor?
12: Chris,
14: you did not say them, but your
12: me,
14: cartoon
12: Chris.
14: Did.
12: Chris, no, do I'm not just keep going
14: Pauline,
12: on badgering me. I'm telling you.
14: Excuse me,
12: no,
14: Pauline. I'm trying to ask you
12: words.
14: A simple question.
12: I'm not calling him a traitor to his country.
9: Refusing to back down, the One Nation leader is standing by her words.
12: It is a satirical cartoon, for Christ's sake. So stop making a mountain out of molehill.
9: Speaking to News 24, Mr Hastie took another swipe at the senator.
13: She's shown herself to be weak, glass-jawed, and I think both of those things disqualify her as a future Prime Minister, which is what she claims to be.
9: He claims the comments from One Nation have posed a threat to his security.
13: I've had all sorts of abuse from people who've seen that video and beforehand, actually, and I've had to have security upgrades to my office and my house.
9: With no resolution in sight, the battle is set to continue as One Nation sets its sights on Mr Hastie's seat of Canning at the next federal election. And he has a stern warning for the One Nation leader.
13: When you start calling me a traitor, when you start attacking me personally and turning your supporters against me, well, guess what? I will go all the way to the end and it will be very, very costly for Pauline Hanson.
9: Christy Lloyd, News 24.
1: Meanwhile, Pauline Hanson has delivered a fiery defence of her Victorian candidate, Warren Pickering, after he admitted to taking drugs in his 20s, despite previously denying the allegations. Speaking on the Kenny Report here on News 24, the One Nation leader questioned who in the country had not tried drugs in their youth.
12: Who in this country possibly hasn't not tried drugs? You know, a great majority of people have.
1: She says she believes in redemption and there are worse crimes to commit. But the One Nation leader also suggested there was still a lot to be revealed about the Victorian leader, but quickly backtracked on her remarks.
12: And now, there's still a lot there. No, I withdraw that. There's not a lot there. because it was all exposed yesterday. I stand by Warren Pickering, and guess what?
14: Hang on a second. What did you mean there's still a lot there?
12: Now.
14: What did you mean there's still a lot there?
12: It's still up to the people. There's not still a lot there. That's not what I meant. I withdraw that because there is not still a lot there.
1: Chris Kenny as sharp as ever there. Anthony Albanese has held private talks with Angus Taylor over migration after the opposition leader issued the Prime Minister with a list of demands to be met in return for support from the coalition. Peter Credlin exclusively revealing the details of an Angus Taylor letter to the Prime Minister, which includes demands such as making it illegal for someone to repatriate terrorist sympathisers, stop terrorist suspects from entering Australia, remove legal aid for those appealing a visa decision or charged with serious criminal offences, strip government welfare for those who have been denied a visa, cut back on visa hopping by international students, and restricting eligibility for the temporary graduate visa. The letter also reads, I call on you to immediately adopt these principles, restore control over our immigration system, and put an end to the chaos. Liberal Senator Jonathan Dunningham told News 24 that change is needed.
15: These are the kinds of things that we think need to be done to bring integrity back to the system, but also to bring down that number, a number that is way too high and one we will bring way down under our policies.
1: Peter Malinowskis has come to the defence of skilled migration, warning that One Nation's policies would see Australians suffer. During a speech at the Sydney Institute last night, the South Australian Premier claims living standards and big industries will fall victim to Pauline Hanson's border mismanagement. He also warned his federal Labor counterparts not to make sweeping cuts to visas or slash international students, warning of a race to the bottom in competition with One Nation. Opposition leader Angus Taylor met Anthony Albanese late yesterday over Labor's immigration overhaul. The Human Rights Commission has warned of ministerial overreach in Labor's new digital duty. As the government pushes forward with its digital safety laws, the commission is cautioning the open-ended ministerial capabilities in determining what is dangerous online. It says fundamental civil liberties should not be left to political decision-making, as the policy enables future governments to broaden the law's scope. Labor's current proposed policy defines newly outlawed material as including child sexual abuse, self-harm content, and the promotion of violence. Sydney's gangland war has escalated after a man was fatally shot in the city's west. The incident unfolding outside a community centre in Punchbowl just before 6 p.m. While police are yet to identify the victim, the Daily Telegraph is...
16: My daughter was right there near the car park inside the community centre when this happened. And not only my daughter, a dozen other kids. It's a bit shocking.
1: The Daily Telegraph reporting that Louis Meehan, son of former professional boxer Callie Meehan, was the victim. The community centre was active at the time of the shooting, where children were attending a music lesson. Police say the male victim is known to them. They say a silver Lexus sedan was seen driving away from the crime scene.
17: This is a callous act. The implications of this act could have easily endangered other members of the community. We believe this that was a targeted attack, but we do not believe that other persons were at risk.
1: Let's bring you a check on the weather headlines for this coming Thursday. Chance of a light shower or two in Brisbane and the Gold Coast. 18 degrees and sunny in the nation's capital. The same conditions for Adelaide, where it will reach a high of 19. And Perth is going to see cloud clearing throughout the day. We've got a fuller weather forecast for you later this hour. Now, just ahead here on Early First Edition, three people are in custody after police raids on the CFMEU's Brisbane headquarters. We'll have more on that next.
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1: Welcome back to Early First Edition. I'm Alex Thomas. Great to have you with us this Thursday morning. A former New South Wales Liberal MP has denied seeing Alan Jones kissing a high-profile athlete on the mouth at a sporting event. The MP was being cross-examined in the former broadcaster's indecent assault trial. Caroline Marcus has the details.
2: This former New South Wales Liberal MP was the one-time boss of one of the complainants in this trial, and we can't identify the politician because it could identify that accuser. But the former politician was questioned today about a meeting he had at Alan Jones's Sydney apartment, where he said the staffer, his staffer, stared straight ahead and displayed what he called unusual behaviour. He said, "I could see Complainant Jay seeming quite uncomfortable. He looked sunken. I could tell he was anxious and uncomfortable." The former MP said he never saw Alan Jones act inappropriately towards anyone and that his former staffer had never disclosed any of the past offending to him, which the man alleges included being grabbed on the penis and kissed on the mouth. But after Mr. Jones's arrest, the Liberal testified that his former colleague Matt Keane was the one to raise the accuser's identity with him. Later, under cross-examination by Mr. Jones's barrister, the former MP agreed he had been at a dinner with Mr. Jones and a high-profile athlete who cannot be named, but again did not see any inappropriate behaviour from Mr. Jones. He was asked, "You didn't see Alan Jones kissing complainant M on any part of his mouth, did you?" He says, "No." If you had seen Alan Jones kissing complainant M on any part of his mouth that night, you would remember seeing it, wouldn't you? "I would remember that." Alan Jones's trial continues with that high-profile athlete expected to be called as a witness in coming days.
1: Caroline Marcus reporting. Three people are in custody following a police raid on CFMEU headquarters in Brisbane, as well as further raids in Victoria. Our Queensland political reporter, Harry Clark, filed this report for us.
3: The raid was carried out about 7:30 Wednesday morning at the CFMEU headquarters at Bowen Hills in Brisbane's inner city as part of the Queensland Commission of Inquiry into CFMEU misconduct. There are about 10 detectives involved in the raid, which concluded about midday. Search warrants were also executed in suburban areas south of Brisbane at Pimpamar and Bars Scrub, as well in Victoria at Mount Eliza, Pascoe Vale and Oakley South. It's in Victoria where three people were arrested. In a statement, the CFMEU Commission of Inquiry said the investigation concerns allegations that individuals linked to a Victorian labour hire company provided corrupting benefits to current Queensland CFMEU officials in an attempt to influence the performance of their duties. This comes as the Commission of Inquiry investigates union officials allegedly accepting bribes to help a Victorian company gain access to Brisbane Olympic and Paralympic Games infrastructure projects.
4: Obviously that's a police matter, but more broadly, you've all been watching the Commission of Inquiry. People will be watching that with interest. My observation is the CFMEU had a gold medal grip on the former government, and what that meant is Queensland has paid more for less, and those days are over, and nothing makes me more pleased to be able to say that.
3: Charges are expected and possibly further arrests in Queensland and Victoria.
1: Harry Clark reporting. Blanche Dalpuget, the Australian writer and widow of former Prime Minister Bob Hawke, has died at the age of 82. She was diagnosed with breast cancer less than a year after Mr. Hawke's death in 2019. Ms. Dalpuget's final message was released by her family, and it read, "Our highest calling and greatest achievement is love, the rule of life. Love one another." Trudy McIntosh looks back at her life.
5: Biographer turned soulmate, Blanche Dalpuget. To some, she was the other woman. To Bob Hawke, she was the love of his life.
6: In you, he found someone he loved even more than himself, didn't he?
7: Yes.
8: Yes, I think so.
7: Absolutely.
5: Born in 1944 in Sydney's eastern suburbs, Blanche would follow in her father's footsteps. She started as a journalist with the Daily Mirror. That love of writing led her to become a novelist. Her most famous subject was Robert J. Hawke. It started in 1970 with a chance meeting at an embassy party when she was living in Jakarta with first husband Tony Pratt.
9: I had no idea who he was. I thought his name was Robin. He was a man of very good character. I perceived that immediately.
7: I thought, oh, my God. So that was the beginning of an affliction.
5: Their paths would cross again 6 years later. Blanche interviewed the then union leader for a biography she was writing on Judge Sir Richard Kirby.
10: Hey, do me up. Is that what you like doing? Come on.
5: It was the start of a secret on and off affair, one that continued as she worked on Bob Hawke's biography. It was published the year before he became Prime Minister. He was a renowned womaniser, even in the lodge in Canberra.
11: Often there are women around and stories around.
5: First wife Hazel publicly stood by his side, but behind closed doors, his entanglement with Blanche went on.
9: I didn't know this because he never told me, but some of his friends have told me that he used to say to them, "I can't stop thinking about her."
5: After leaving the top job, Bob Hawke dropped the bombshell he was leaving Hazel.
11: This is a new life, a new love.
12: What most people want to know is, when did the sex begin? Before or after you left Hazel?
11: Well, you'll have to put up with being accused of pussyfooting.
12: Because you won't tell us.
11: Sadly not.
5: Blanche was described at the time as a homewrecker and the other woman.
9: The fact that I was a writer with a career and an international career was simply airbrushed out of the picture.
5: With his divorce finalised, 8 months later, Bob and Blanche would wed.
13: Good, good, good.
5: It was the start of a long public partnership.
9: We didn't have the joy of young love. He had that with Hazel. But we had the joy of mature love and then the love of old age.
5: By the late 2010s, Bob's health was on the decline. His death during the 2019 election was a shock, but no surprise.
14: This memorial service marks the transition from the grief of loss to the celebration of a life triumphantly well lived.
5: Life after Bob was tough. Blanche Dalpuget was diagnosed with stage 2 breast cancer 9 months later.
9: Well, I had 8 weeks of chemotherapy, which was sheer hell.
5: She sold their waterfront Sydney home.
9: I saw that as that life has ended, a new one is now beginning.
5: And moved into an apartment overlooking Hyde Park.
9: I kept Bob's bed, and I think it's got his energy in it.
15: And you still sleep in that bed?
9: I don't sleep in it, but I lie down on it every day.
5: Blanche gave away all her photos of her husband to his prime ministerial centre.
9: He lives in my bed. He sort of lives with me anyway.
5: Her life and legacy was defined by the man she loved. But Blanche was an accomplished woman in her own right.
9: I did find it irritating that people, especially journalists, completely forgot that I'd had really a very big career before I married Bob.
5: She's survived by her son, Louis.
1: OK, let's bring you a weather forecast now. Here's our senior meteorologist, Alison Osborne.
16: A windy, showery morning is on the cards for southeastern Queensland on Thursday, reaching a high of 22 degrees in Brisbane and the Gold Coast. Overcast in Sydney, expected to reach 18. It's generally settled through all southern capitals. Sunshine in Canberra, partly cloudy in Melbourne and Hobart, warming up in Adelaide to 19 degrees and 23 in Perth. It's very hot across far northern Australia at the moment, a high of 34 degrees for you in Darwin with humidity on the rise. With more details on the weather ahead across the country, you can join us on News 24 Weather, Channel 601.
1: Coming up after the break, police launch an investigation into Reform UK over alleged illegal donations. More on that very shortly.
0: News 24 will be back after this short break.

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1: Hello, you're watching Early First Edition. I'm Alex Thomas. Great to have you with us this Thursday morning. Oil prices have exceeded $100 a barrel for the first time since July, after the US and Iran exchanged attacks in the Gulf region. The US saying it struck five Iranian tankers in retaliation for an assault on one of its warships. Meanwhile, Iran's Revolutionary Guard says it attacked eight tankers and two warships, as well as an American base in Jordan. The growing conflict has increased the price of Brent crude to over $100 a barrel. That's up from $70 in February before war broke out. Back home, the boss of Westpac says Australia's housing shortage will lead to prices rising again by next year. Anthony Miller believes the value downturn will bottom out at 7% before climbing again. He's also called on the Albanese government to consider subsidising construction costs rather than promoting first-time home buyers into the market. While he understands Labour's attempt at helping the embattled younger generation, he believes the number of homes constructed is the more important metric. UK police say they have launched a criminal investigation into Reform UK due to allegations made in a documentary that the party planned to break electoral law. The investigation will look into allegations the party was arranging for a foreign donor to pay for political polling, which is a breach of donation rules. The party and its leader, Nigel Farage, have denied any wrongdoing and say they will fully cooperate with the police investigation. The two senior aides at the centre of the scandal were sacked last week after the documentary aired. The US has announced a ban on some Canadian goods as the trade war between the two countries intensifies. The new bans were announced on the same day retaliatory tariffs by Canada came into effect.
2: With Canada's retaliatory tariffs in effect, President Trump is firing back with a ban on U.S. imports of motorcycles, as well as some alcoholic beverages and dairy products. The White House says it will also expand its existing 50% tariffs to include more Canadian products, such as steel and aluminum goods, furniture and paper.
3: They export about three-thirds of their exports go to the U.S., so this is a much bigger deal for them fighting with us than it is for us fighting with them.
2: President Trump has said the U.S. tariffs are in response to what he calls unfair trading practices by Canada. On Truth Social Tuesday, he also threatened to remove Canadian products from federal government purchasing contracts, arguing American businesses are not given the same access in Canada.
4: Canada has had huge ability to export to the United States, a lot of things duty-free.
2: It comes after talks to avoid charges on around $20 billion in Canadian exports collapsed last month. Ottawa matched that with tariffs of its own, which went into effect Tuesday morning.
5: That pivot will come at a cost. There's always a cost to action, but it doesn't come close to the cost of standing still.
2: Democrats on Capitol Hill argue the trade war will ultimately hurt Americans.
6: The Trump tariffs have increased costs on everyday Americans by thousands of dollars per year.
2: The president says his ban on some Canadian products will take effect at the end of the month.
1: Back home, Anthony Albanese is attacking the public broadcaster over its reporting. The Prime Minister is accused of failing to declare a membership of a golf club, which was then awarded $6 million in taxpayer funding.
7: The Prime Minister is seemingly unimpressed with the national broadcaster.
8: And the ABC should do better.
7: He's taking a swing over reports about his honorary membership at Marrickville Golf Club. The ABC stated Anthony Albanese did not declare it on his parliamentary register of interests. The club was promised $6 million by Labor during the 2025 election campaign through an invitation-only infrastructure grants program.
8: I got honorary membership. Someone made a decision. I don't have a card. For 2 years, membership is $5. We'll get him 2 years' membership. For 2 years!
7: In early 2020, the coalition government and its decision-making minister faced pressure over the so-called sports rort scandal.
9: Federal Cabinet Minister Bridget McKenzie approved a $36,000 taxpayer-funded grant for a shooting club in regional Victoria without publicly declaring that she was actually a member of the club. Do you think that the Prime Minister is going to continue to stand by her?
10: She's got to go. This is just red hot. This is just a rort.
7: Bridget McKenzie eventually stood aside. She's criticising Anthony Albanese.
10: I would hate to think that I am the last minister in this Westminster system to actually resign over a perceived conflict of interest and an upholding of the ministerial code of conduct.
7: Independent MP Helen Haynes is accusing the government of using its invitation-only grant scheme for pork barrelling.
8: I support every one of the grants as a local member, and I'm proud to defend my electorate, the inner west of Sydney.
7: The coalition claims questions remain. Ruben Spargo, News 24, Canberra.
1: Santos's managing director Kevin Gallagher has backed a domestic gas reservation policy, but he's warned against a new gas export tax, arguing it would scare off investors and restrict domestic supply.
11: For most of this year, activists have been running a campaign claiming the gas industry pays little to no tax.
12: Oi, punters, you know how Australia gives more than half of its gas away for free? Yeah, we know that. Well, that issue has gotten a lot of traction in Canberra this week.
11: Addressing the National Press Club, Santos Managing Director Kevin Gallagher was keen to set the record straight.
13: We pay very considerable taxes, and that's all I can really say. We, $22 billion or so in 23-24. For Santos, $600 million last year. And royalties and taxes.
11: Mr. Gallagher says the war in Iran has sharpened Australia's focus on energy security. He argues we must make sure our energy needs are met reliably and affordably.
13: But the fact is, here at home, we do not have a gas shortage. We have enormous gas resources. We just have to get more gas out of the ground.
11: He pointed to the Northern Territory's Beetaloo Basin as key to our energy future. Santos began drilling operations there this week, just days after Tamboran Resources produced the basin's first gas.
13: The Beetaloo sub-basin in the Northern Territory is thought to hold at least 500 trillion cubic feet of gas. After 7 years of moratoriums, scientific studies, regulatory reform and comprehensive regional baseline studies between 2016 and 2023, the potential to develop the Beetaloo safely and responsibly has been clearly demonstrated.
11: The federal government will introduce a domestic gas reservation policy next year. As Santos looks to scale up work in the Beetaloo, Mr. Gallagher says the industry would welcome the policy so its investors have certainty. But he has warned about the potential impact of shifting goalposts and the spectre of a new gas tax.
13: Well, I'd love to see them rule it out, but I don't suspect we're ever going to see them rule anything out for the future.
11: He also pushed back against claims the Beetaloo Basin was a carbon bomb after a wet season that saw the Northern Territory deal with the impacts of five severe weather events.
13: But as I say, if we just don't develop the Beetaloo, that will not result in that volume of gas not being consumed in the market. It will be just delivered from somewhere else. But as I also said in my speech, if you take gas out of the equation, the market doesn't go to renewables. We may wish it would, but it doesn't. It goes to coal.
11: Matt Cunningham, News 24, Darwin.
1: It's been revealed local Victorian Jewish leaders called on then State Premier Jacinta Allen for increased police protection 2 months before a synagogue was firebombed. Jewish leaders suggested in the letter the Victorian government was warned of the threat of violence spearheaded by Iran and its supporters almost 10 weeks before the attack on the Adas Israel synagogue. The letter, seen by The Australian, was part of a tranche of documents requested by the Royal Commission on Anti-Semitism and Social Cohesion. The letter, dated September 2024, called for reassurances from the government and police that the Victorian Jewish community was safe. Let's bring you a snapshot of today's weather. Chance of a light shower or two in Brisbane and on the Gold Coast. It's 18 degrees and sunny in the nation's capital. The same conditions for Adelaide, where it will reach a high of 19. And Perth sees cloud clearing throughout the day. Just ahead here on Early First Edition, we'll take you through the headlines on this morning's newspapers. Plus, in sport, the reigning men's champion is out of the US Open after the latest finishing match in the tournament's history.
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1: Hello, welcome back to Early First Edition. The children of some of the first responders killed during the 9/11 attacks have decided to follow in their parents' footsteps. As the 25th anniversary approaches, those family members have spoken about their legacy.
2: On September 11th, after the planes hit the towers, some selflessly ran to the danger to help. One was 45-year-old New York City Transit Police Officer Ramon Suarez. His daughter, Jillian, was 9 years old. Today, 25 years later, she is a New York City police detective following in her father's footsteps.
3: It's amazing to walk into a building and I see my dad's picture on the wall, and I just look at it and I smile. And I'm just like, okay, I'm here for you.
2: He was last seen rescuing people when the North Tower collapsed.
3: Not many people have that courage to do something like that. I don't think my dad knew the significance of those buildings probably going to be falling down. I personally feel like he knew he was going to come home. Unfortunately, he didn't. But at the end of the day, like, my dad was a hero. He saved many people.
2: To keep his memory alive, the family created the Police Officer Ramon Suarez Memorial Foundation, dedicated to education. One project gave away free book bags at the New York City school that is named for him. At his old station, there is a memorial to him. But the lasting tribute is carrying on his legacy.
3: I made sure I followed my dad's footsteps, and I'm now here in the department, and I'm still living his name and making sure people don't forget about that day and making sure people don't forget about him.
4: There's a Suarez.
3: Yes.
4: Still protecting New Yorkers.
3: Yes.
5: You can see people have put flowers and remembering those who have been killed here. And Detective Suarez will do that during the ceremonies here on Friday.
1: Let's bring you a check on what's making the front pages of the newspapers today, starting with The Australian, which leads on the migration story. South Australian Premier Peter Malinauskas warning about a race to the bottom when it comes to policy, saying that Australia can still benefit from skilled immigration. There's also an obituary to Blanche Dalpougeait, the former journalist and writer who was married to former Prime Minister Bob Hawke, describing her there, Caroline Overington, in the article as bold and larger than life. At the front of the Daily Telegraph has Hail Caesar. Caesar Barraza, the officer who raced to help during the Bondi Beach terrorist attack. While the Herald Sun has Stuck in a Crime Warp, talking about recorded home burglaries in Victoria being more than New South Wales and Queensland combined. The front of The Age has a lovely picture of Blanche and Bob Hawke on the front, but also has an article about One Nation leader Pauline Hanson backing her pick as leader of the Victorian branch of her party, who's admitted to doing illicit drugs when he's younger. The One Nation leader saying, who has not tried drugs? The front of the Financial Review has the story we brought you a few minutes ago about the head of Westpac Bank, Anthony Miller, warning that housing prices will be on the rise again next year because the underlying issue is a shortage of properties, and that he's urging the government to focus more on helping the construction sector. Time for a Fox Sports update now. And Cricket New South Wales have savaged Cricket Australia's announcement to push ahead with privatisation for the Big Bash. The governing body in the biggest state in the country expressing its disappointment that Cricket Australia would go ahead without alignment across the nation. Cricket Australia confirmed it would proceed with the opt-in model for private investment, even though New South Wales and Queensland were not on board. In a statement, Cricket New South Wales said this decision risks leaving cricket in New South Wales and Australia strategically and financially worse off, with direct consequences for our ability to invest in grassroots cricket. The redistribution of profits to external investors reduces our ability to invest in community cricket, creating long-term impacts at all levels. The Cricket New South Wales board is also disappointed by the process leading to this decision. We have raised concerns directly with Cricket Australia, proposed an alternative pathway to strengthen the Big Bash and highlighted significant risks within the proposal, informed by high-quality external advice. For Brandon Smith, this finals campaign means more than just a shot at Premiership glory. The Rabbitohs hooker is entering his first NRL finals series with South Sydney, determined to repay the club that stood by him through his darkest days.
6: They say behind every great man is a great woman, and that sentiment rings true to the newly engaged Brandon Smith.
7: She's a beautiful woman that's sort of helped me progress into the man I am today and changed my life and been by my side through all the hard stuff that I've put her through and I've put myself through, and she's been my number one.
6: A shiny new ring for his fiance. Now Smith is hoping he can add a premiership ring of his own.
7: No, it'd be obviously a very special occasion. We're starting to play some of our best footy and you know, we're looking like a pretty dangerous team, but we don't want to take the nights for granted as well.
6: It's been a difficult year. Smith entered rehab in the off-season to address his struggles with alcohol and faced court over drug and betting-related offences. Through it all, South Sydney stood by their player.
7: They stuck by me through everything, and yeah, you're right. And I'm trying to repay that favour with the effort I put on the field, the way I carry myself at training, the way I try to lead the young fellas around. Like, I'm a bit of a larrikin, but I've played this game a long time. I've played a lot of big games.
6: The Rabbitohs are chasing their first premiership.
7: The way I try to lead the young fellas around, like, I'm a bit of a larrikin, but I've played this game a long time. I've played a lot of big games.
6: The Rabbitohs are chasing their first premiership in 12 years, but for Smith and his teammates, there is another reason.

0: Latrell Mitchell, no stranger to battles with Kalen Ponga.
1: As a team, it takes a team to shut him down, mate. He's a great player. And we know he turns up for games like this. He's done it many times.
2: Yeah, obviously, he's such a great player. And when he's on, he's obviously one of the best players in the competition.
0: Only two teams have won the premiership from outside the top four, a statistic that might worry some teams.
1: What's the use of thinking about it? You're not going to change anything. We're still in the same position. So that talk and good stuff. We'll just have a bit of fun and have a crack at it.
3: Can be some title threats.
1: Yeah, buddy, if we are.
0: Camellia Hannah, Fox Sports News.
4: Western Bulldogs veteran Adam Treloar has announced his retirement. Treloar has battled injury in recent seasons, but at his best was a dynamic midfielder who earned all Australian honours in 2024. He spent 16 seasons at the highest level, playing 263 games with the GWS Giants, Collingwood and the Bulldogs. He's been lauded for the example he set for his younger teammates. Treloar's retirement follows Tom Liberatore's decision to also call it a day. Geelong defender Lawson Humphreys believes there's plenty of hunger in the group as a number of players look to win their first flag. The Cats landing in Perth yesterday ahead of their semi-final clash with Fremantle tomorrow night. While several in the current Geelong side won a flag in 2022, Humphreys insists there's plenty to play for.
5: You know, a lot of guys that have won premierships here, but I think the beauty for us is that a lot of us haven't. A lot of us haven't won a premiership yet, and we're really hungry, and I think we've got a really healthy mix of premiership players and guys that just missed out or, you know, weren't around at the time, and we really want to win a flag as well.
4: The Cats and Dockers split their two meetings this season, the Dockers winning the most recent encounter in round 15. The winner on Friday night takes on Sydney in a preliminary final. Now, it took until 3:30 in the morning local time, but Ben Shelton eventually won an epic battle against defending US Open champion Carlos Alcaraz to advance to the semi-finals at Flushing Meadows, returning after a four-month stint on the sidelines. The world number two claimed the opening set 7-6. Shelton bounced back to win the next two as the pair played out some brilliant tennis. The Spaniard put his foot down in the fourth set, running away with it 6-1 before appearing to fall ill. He did manage to recover enough to go toe-to-toe with the American in the deciding set, Shelton sealing one of the biggest wins of his career in the 10-point tiebreak.
6: A monumental night in the career of Ben Shelton.
7: 6-7.
6: Beats Alcaraz for the first time. Beats a top three ranked player for the first time. And he's into the semi-final of his home slam again.
4: The 23-year-old will now take on fellow American Francis Tiafoe in the semis. Both players will be looking to advance to a Grand Slam final for the first time.
8: For me, it's always about the people in the crowd, whether it's, you know, my coaches and my team over there, all my family and friends over here, or the city of New York that showed up tonight till 3 a.m. with the USA chants until the very end. That's what kept me going, and that's what got me this win tonight.
4: And there'll be a new world number one in the women's game. Elena Rybakina's quarterfinal victory over Qin Wen Zheng means the Kazakhstan player will take top spot in the rankings, even if Aryna Sabalenka wins a three-peat at this US Open. The number two seed forced to battle for 2.25 hours before reaching the final four at Flushing Meadows for the first time in her career. Now, let's take a check on what the weather's going to do this Thursday with our senior meteorologist, Alison Osborne. I think we're having a few issues, aren't we? You want to see the weather forecast, not my ugly face at this time in the morning. I can tell you, though, it's generally quite a good outlook and we will get a full forecast. I think we can bring you Alison now.
9: Strong southerly winds are pushing up the east coast into Thursday morning, making for a windy, showery start for southeastern Queensland. Meanwhile, a high-pressure ridge builds into the southeast, bringing chilly conditions. For Brisbane, a breezy morning for you with a high chance of early showers. They'll be less likely in the afternoon and evening, a top of 22

0: degrees. For Sydney, it's looking clear and settled, but a cold morning, especially in the west, with cloudy periods and a high of 18 degrees. Down to Melbourne, and a clear, crisp morning is on the cards for you, and then a mild day with light winds from the south, 15 degrees. Adelaide, plenty of nice spring sunshine. You'll need jackets in the morning, though, dipping down to 7 degrees, warming to a very nice 19. Over to Perth, it's looking settled and dry as well. 23 degrees, winds shifting in from the east, a warm end to the week is on the way. Darwin, partly cloudy and 34 degrees for your Thursday, 14 degrees in Ballarat, so still remaining cold through Victoria, and 18 degrees your high in Canberra and Hobart.
1: That's it from me. 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

0: News 24 will be back after this short.
1: Donald Trump claims the war in Iran won't be over until after the November midterms.
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1: Andrew Hastie refusing to back down as a war of words erupts between him and One Nation. Pauline Hanson defends her party's Victorian leader, but admits there could be more to come.
3: And now, there's still a lot there.
4: What did you mean there's still a lot there?
3: It's still up to the people. There's not still a lot there.
1: Another deadly shooting in Sydney's west in the latest suspected gangland attack. And Apple unveils a new CEO, a new folding phone, and new, very expensive costs. Plus, in sport, Cricket New South Wales savages the plan to privatise the Big Bash. And today's weather, scattered showers and windy, cool conditions continuing across the east.
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1: It is the 10th of September and it's great to have your company bright and early on this Thursday morning. Folks, it's just gone 6 o'clock in Canberra. The US President Donald Trump has claimed the war in Iran won't be over until after the November midterms. He's on his way to Dallas for an historic first for Republicans, a midterm convention, where he'll be the headline speaker in a few hours' time. Let's go to our Washington correspondent, Jonathan Kersley, for more. He's on his way, but not without drama, Jono.
5: That's right. President Trump departing on Air Force One around about a little bit over an hour ago now, where he is going to be the headline speaker, center stage at this historic first, the Republican midterm convention in the all-important state of Texas. President Trump due to speak around about 11:15 or so Australian Eastern time, so a few hours away from now. But yes, that departure not without a little bit of drama. President Trump kept waiting inside Marine One for about 15 to 20 minutes before deciding to make his way over to the reporters standing under the wing of Air Force One to talk with them. And it became apparent there was an issue with the inflatable slide, an emergency inflatable slide on the other side of the Qatari gifted new Air Force One. President Trump insisted it was just a test, that everything was all above board. Here's what he had to tell reporters.
6: Mr. President, do you know why they're checking the slide? Is there a security concern with the plane?
2: No, they were checking it before and they just wanted to make sure. So they've, I guess they've already put it up. They want to make sure everything works perfectly.
5: That convention getting underway in Dallas. The convention center will be filling up ahead of the primetime address from the President of the United States. Plenty of interesting and interested candidates who will be inside the room. First of all, Ken Paxton, the Texas State Attorney General, who is vying for that all-important Senate seat up against James Tallarico, the Democrat. We will hear from Ken Paxton, whose campaign has just received $10 million from the Trump-linked MAGA pack as a matter of a couple of days ago, just the second big financial intervention from the MAGA pack. We're also going to be hearing from the likes of Mike Collins, Mike Rogers, who of course is facing Abdul El Sayed in Michigan, and Michael Whatley as well, before we get to the headline speakers, Treasury Secretary Scott Bessent, and then the President of the United States of America, who a short time ago when speaking to those reporters indicated it will be the date of the midterm elections that he's going to decide when the war in Iran is going to end.
2: Originally, I wanted to make a deal. We're so far down the line, they have very little country left right now, so we're not looking for it. Yes, a negotiation could possibly happen, but it's not something we're looking at. This war will end immediately after our election.
5: And Pete, somewhat interestingly, the Republican National Committee deciding that tonight will be the night to have day one of this two-day convention, also coinciding with the start of the NFL football season. So there's going to be a competition for audiences, but the president is hoping that his draw card is being set a stage will win him the night and even the midterms.
1: Okay, there you go. Jonathan Kersley, thank you. And you can watch Donald Trump's speech at the rally here on News 24. It's 11 a.m. today. Oil prices have exceeded $100 a barrel for the first time since July after the U.S. and Iran attacked oil tankers in the Gulf. The U.S. said it struck five Iranian tankers in retaliation of an Iran strike on a warship. Meanwhile, Iran's Revolutionary Guard says it attacked eight tankers and two warships, as well as an American base in Jordan in response. The growing conflict has increased the price of Brent crude to now, as we mentioned, over $100 US a barrel. $101.44 it is. Before the war in the Middle East began in February, oil was hovering at around $70 a barrel. To Canberra, and a bitter feud between Andrew Hastie and Pauline Hanson is only heating up. The One Nation leader refusing to take down a cartoon that labels the Liberal MP a traitor. Cameron Redden has the details in Canberra. Cam, the gloves are off on this one.
7: They certainly are, Pete. This is an intense, personal, bitter feud, and it's now widening to involve other members of One Nation as well. Andrew Hastie taking particular offence to this clip in a cartoon, which is produced and funded by One Nation. It's effectively a form of advertising, which labels him a traitor repeatedly, in part for his role in giving evidence as part of the Ben Robert Smith unsuccessful defamation trial. This is the clip from that cartoon and Andrew Hastie's response.
8: Traitor? Why are they calling you a traitor?
9: I don't know. All I did was testify against Ben Robert Smith and support your evil hate speech legislation after promising not to.
8: Yeah, right. That is pretty traitorous, actually.
9: But now I'll never be the leader, and it's all my fault because I'm a stupid traitor.
10: I would say that Pauline Hanson and Barnaby Joyce are lying cowards. And I'll say it again, so there's no ambiguity. They are lying cowards. And in that cartoon, I'm called a traitor 8 times, along with Gutless Maggot. That I don't really care about. But when you start calling me a traitor to my own country, then we have a big, big problem.
7: He has long accused One Nation of launching a personal war against him, and it's only intensified after the Secret Harbour by-election a couple of weeks ago, where One Nation won a state seat in Western Australia. There's a heavy overlap with Andrew Hastie's federal seat of Canning as well. Appearing on the Kenny Report on News 24 last night, though, Pauline Hanson says she will not be deleting that cartoon. She says she hasn't called Andrew Hastie a traitor herself, that it was effectively a joke, and that he should get over it.
3: He's the one who's got his knickers in a knot. He's the one who's carrying on.
4: Will you own those words and delete the cartoon, or do you stand by them?
3: No, I'm not going to delete the cartoon. It is a satirical cartoon, for Christ's sake. Barnaby Joyce was classified as a beetroot. He's now part of the party. Did he jump up and down about it? So stop making a mountain out of molehill. I don't think he is a traitor, and I've never called him a traitor.
7: There is so much at play in this feud, Pete. It's not just the conflict between the individuals, but it's the battle between One Nation and the Coalition as well, more broadly. One of the questions that many Liberals will likely face today is, are they going to fall in behind Andrew Hastie, or are they not going to lean into the fight with One Nation? That will be worth watching as they make their way into the building.
1: James Patterson coming up a little later on the show. He'll have to talk about that and more. All right, Cameron Redden, thank you so much. Well, Pauline Hanson has delivered a fiery defence of her Victorian candidate, Warren Pickering, after he admitted to taking drugs in his 20s, despite previously denying those allegations. Speaking again to Chris Kenny here on News 24 last night, the One Nation leader questioned who in the country had not tried drugs in their youth.
3: Who in this country possibly hasn't not tried drugs? You know, a great majority of people have.
1: She believes in redemption and there are worse crimes to commit. But the One Nation leader also suggested there was still a lot to be revealed about the Victorian leader before quickly backtracking.
3: And now there's still a lot there. I withdraw that. There's not a lot there because it was all exposed yesterday. I stand by Warren Pickering and guess what?
4: Hang on a second. What did you mean there's still a lot there?
3: Now.
4: What did you mean there's still a lot there?
3: There's not still a lot there. That's not what I meant. I withdraw that because there is not still a lot there.
1: Pauline Hanson claims Treasurer Jim Chalmers is being hypocritical, offering his staff the same super policy One Nation is proposing to introduce if it's elected. But staffers for the Treasurer are offered 15.4% super and allowed to allocate around 3% to take-home cash, taking their lowest permitted super allotment to 12%. Pauline Hanson is proposing to take Australians' super amounts down from 12% to 9% if they need it. One Nation says the policy will have no impact on the federal budget despite the peak super funds body, warning the move is economically disastrous. Peter Malinauskas has come to the defence of skilled migration, warning One Nation's immigration policies will see Australians suffer. During a speech at the Sydney Institute last night, the South Australian Premier claims living standards and big industries will fall victim to Pauline Hanson's border mismanagement. He also warned his federal Labor counterparts to not make sweeping cuts to visas or slash international students, warning of a race to the bottom in competition with One Nation. The opposition leader Angus Taylor met Anthony Albanese late yesterday over Labor's immigration overhaul. The boss of Westpac says Australia's housing shortage will lead to prices rising again by next year and even more the year after. Anthony Miller believes the value downturn will bottom out at about 7% before climbing again. He also called on the Albanese government to consider subsiding construction costs rather than promoting first home buyers into the market. I presume that means subsidising. While he understands Labor's attempt at helping the embattled younger generation, he believes the number of homes constructed is the more important metric. Now, that's true, probably. The Human Rights Commission has warned of ministerial overreach in Labor's new digital duty of care reforms. As the government pushes forward with its digital safety laws, the Commission is cautioning the open-ended ministerial capabilities in determining what is dangerous online. It says fundamental civil liberties should not be left to political decision, as the policy enables future governments to broaden the law's scope. Labor's current proposed policy defines newly outlawed material as including child sexual abuse, self-harm content, and the promotion of violence. Anthony Albanese is attacking the public broadcaster over its reporting. The Prime Minister accused of failing to declare a membership at a golf club which was awarded $6 million in taxpayer funding.
11: The Prime Minister is seemingly unimpressed with the national broadcaster.
12: And the ABC should do better.
11: He's taking a swing over reports about his honorary membership at Marrickville Golf Club. The ABC stated Anthony Albanese did not declare it on his parliamentary register of interests. The club was promised $6 million by Labor during the 2025 election campaign through an invitation-only infrastructure grants program.
12: I got honorary membership. Someone made a decision. I don't have a card. For 2 years, membership is $5. We'll get him 2 years' membership. For 2 years!
11: In early 2020, the coalition government and its decision-making minister faced pressure over the so-called sports rort scandal.
13: Federal Cabinet Minister Bridget McKenzie approved a $36,000 taxpayer-funded grant for a shooting club in regional Victoria without publicly declaring that she was actually a member of the club. Do you think that the Prime Minister is going to continue to stand by her?
14: She's got to go. This is just red hot. This is just a rort.
11: Bridget McKenzie eventually stood aside. She's criticising Anthony Albanese.
15: I would hate to think that I am the last minister in this Westminster system to actually resign over a perceived conflict of interest and an upholding of the ministerial code of conduct.
11: Independent MP Helen Haynes is accusing the government of using its invitation-only grant scheme for pork barrelling.
12: I support every one of the grants as a local member, and I'm proud to defend my electorate, the inner west of Sydney.
11: The coalition claims questions remain. Reuben Spargo, News 24, Canberra.
1: Sydney's gangland war has escalated again after a man was fatally shot in the city's west. Madison Scott reports from Punchbowl.
16: Have described this as a callous and targeted attack. The victim is believed to be a 32-year-old man from Kingsgrove here in Sydney's southwest who is known to police. He was shot several times in the car park of the Punchbowl Community Centre just before 6 o'clock last night. Inside that community centre were around a dozen children being given a maths and English tutorial at the time of the shooting. This has left many parents distressed. Meanwhile, at a church across the road, mass was just about to begin and a lady inside heard two gunshots as she was lighting candles.
17: I came into church to worship our Lord in this parish and then I heard these shots and just was, you know, very overwhelming.
18: My heart's racing right now. My whole body's numb knowing that my daughter was right there. Not only my daughter, a dozen other kids.
16: Police are now trying to track down a silver Lexus sedan which was seen driving away from the centre right after the shooting.
19: The actions of the offenders have endangered the lives of innocent community members. It's very fortunate and we're very grateful that no other person has been injured tonight.
16: Certainly a frightening night for this southwestern Sydney community. Police are now urging anyone with information to come forward.
1: It's been revealed local Victorian Jewish leaders called on then-State Premier Jacinta Allen for increased police protection 2 months before a synagogue was firebombed. Jewish leaders suggested in the letter The Victorian government was warned of the threat of violence spearheaded by Iran and its supporters almost 10 weeks before the attack on the Adas Israel synagogue. The letter, seen by The Australian, was part of a tranche of documents requested by the Royal Commission on Anti-Semitism and Social Cohesion. The letter from September 2024 called for reassurances from the government and police that the Victorian Jewish community was safe. Apple has unveiled its new foldable iPhone as the tech giant's new chief executive took to the stage for the first time. John Ternus, the new CEO right there, announced the 7.6-inch passport-sized iPhone Duo. That's the headline item this time, a week after taking over the company from Tim Cook, becoming the third chief executive since 1997. The smartphone is priced from $3,500 Australian dollars for the 256-gigabyte model. But for those wanting the 2-terabyte example of the phone, consumers will have to fork up to $5,000 for one. So it comes in two colours and is available for pre-order on October 16. Apple's CEO appeared pleased with the brand's efforts.
20: They represent the very best of Apple. The curiosity to imagine what's possible, the care to get every detail right, and the conviction to build products that make a real difference in people's lives. I couldn't be more proud of the teams across Apple who made today possible.
1: And we will be live to California a little later on this hour to talk about the Apple launch involving that new CEO. Well, coming up, detectives raid CFMEU headquarters in Queensland, and in sport, the reigning men's champ out of the US Open.
0: News 24 will be back after this short break.

News 24 will be back after this short break. 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

0: News 24 will be back after this short break.
1: Back to First Edition, folks. Three people are in custody following a police raid on CFMEU headquarters in Brisbane, as well as further raids in Victoria. Harry Clark reports.
2: The raid was carried out about 7:30 Wednesday morning at the CFMEU headquarters at Bowen Hills in Brisbane's inner city as part of the Queensland Commission of Inquiry into CFMEU misconduct. There are about 10 detectives involved in the raid, which concluded about midday. Search warrants were also executed in suburban areas south of Brisbane at Pimpamar and Bars Scrub, as well in Victoria at Mount Eliza, Pasco Vale and Oakley South. It's in Victoria where three people were arrested. In a statement, the CFMEU Commission of Inquiry said the investigation concerns allegations that individuals linked to a Victorian labour hire company provided corrupting benefits to current Queensland CFMEU officials in an attempt to influence the performance of their duties. This comes as the Commission of Inquiry investigates union officials allegedly accepting bribes to help a Victorian company gain access to Brisbane Olympic and Paralympic Games infrastructure projects.
3: Obviously that's a police matter, but more broadly, you've all been watching the Commission of Inquiry. People will be watching that with interest. My observation is the CFMEU had a gold medal grip on the former government, and what that meant is Queenslanders paid more for less, and those days are over, and nothing makes me more pleased to be able to say that.
2: Charges are expected and possibly further arrests in Queensland and Victoria.
1: Thursday morning sport with Alex Thomas and a shake-up at the top of women's tennis.
4: Yeah, the sun has been, Pete. Good morning to you. Hello to you out there. Australian Open champion Elena Rybakina is the new world number one. She guaranteed top spot with a hard-fought victory in her US Open quarterfinal against China's Qin Wenjing this morning. Zheng gave the second seed a scare at the Arthur Ashe Stadium, taking the opening set before Rybakina fought back to win in three. After almost 2.25 hours, the Kazakh player into the semi-finals there for the first time. She'll stay at world number one, even if Aryna Sabalenka goes on to take a third straight title. Now, it took until 3:30 in the morning, but Ben Shelton won an epic battle against defending men's champion Carlos Alcaraz to advance to the final four. Returning after a four-month stint on the sidelines, the world number two claimed the opening set 7-6. Shelton bounced back to win the next two, but the Spaniard put his foot down in the full set, running away with it 6-1 before appearing to fall ill. He did recover to take the decider to a tie break, with Shelton thrilling the American fans in New York.
5: A monumental night in the career of Ben Shelton. 6-7. Beats Alcaraz for the first time. Beats a top three ranked player for the first time. And he's in to the semi-final of his home slam again.
4: And an American's guaranteed to be in that men's final because Shelton's going to face countryman Francis Tiafoe in the semis.
6: For me, it's always about the people in the crowd, whether it's, you know, my coaches and my team over there, all my family and friends over here, or the city of New York that showed up tonight till 3 a.m., with the USA chance until the very end, that's what kept me going and that's what got me this win tonight.
4: Cricket New South Wales have savage plans to push ahead with privatisation of the Big Bash. Cricket Australia confirming it would proceed, even though New South Wales and Queensland were not on board. In a statement, Cricket New South Wales saying this decision risks leaving cricket in New South Wales and Australia strategically and financially worse off, with direct consequences for our ability to invest in grassroots cricket. The redistribution of profits to external investors reduces our ability to invest in community cricket, creating long-term impacts at all levels. The Cricket New South Wales board is also disappointed by the process leading to this decision. We have raised concerns directly with Cricket Australia, proposed an alternative pathway to strengthen the Big Bash, and highlighted significant risks within the proposal, informed by high-quality external advice. Spencer Lenu could be on the move, with the Roosters forward reportedly close to a switch to the Eels. The Roosters prop still has another year on his contract, but after months of negotiations, the two clubs appear to be nearing a deal. Lenu would add plenty of power to Parramatta's forward pack, while the Roosters are already looking at Sharks forward Brayden Uele as a potential replacement. So Souths and the Knights will kick off the NRL Finals series. Souths largely stuck with the side that beat the Roosters, with Matt Duffy reclaiming the fullback jersey from Jai Gray, who drops to the bench. Talis Duncan also returns after hamstring tightness for Newcastle. Dom Young and Tyson Frizzell are back from suspension, while Phoenix Crossland returns from a knee injury. Francis Mamulelua will also play after dislocating his elbow 2 weeks ago. And the next round of AFL finals is upon us as well. Geelong defender Lawson Humphreys believing there's plenty of hunger in the group as a number of players look to win their first flag. The Cats landing in Perth yesterday. Their semi-final against the Dockers is tomorrow night. Several of the current Geelong side won a flag in 2022, and Humphreys insists there is still plenty to play for.
7: You know, a lot of guys that won premierships here. But I think the beauty for us is that a lot of us haven't. A lot of us haven't won a premiership yet, and we're really hungry, and I think we've got a really healthy mix of premiership players and guys that just missed out or, you know, weren't around at the time, and we really want to win a flag as well.
4: Yeah, plenty of appetite to still have success there.
8: Yeah, sure is. Alex, thank you. We're off to a break, but coming up, Andrew Hastie takes it up to One Nation, responding to a cartoon that referred to him as a traitor. Plus, Santos's managing director backs a domestic gas reservation policy.
0: News 24 will be back after this short break.

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1: Watching First Edition, folks. Good to have you with us. Well, Liberal MP Andrew Hastie has ramped up his attacks on One Nation's Pauline Hanson in what is a war of words, word over words. He's branded the senator a lying coward over a satirical cartoon describing him as a traitor.
2: A war of words has erupted between Liberal MP Andrew Hastie and One Nation leader Pauline Hanson, coming to verbal blows over a cartoon.
3: Traitor? Why are they calling you a traitor?
4: I don't know. All I did was testify against Ben Robert Smith and support your evil hate speech legislation after promising not to.
2: The clip was part of One Nation's cartoon series Please Explain. Ms Hanson denies she's ever called the former SAS veteran a traitor.
5: I don't think he's a traitor. And I've never called him a traitor.
2: Mr Hastie disagrees.
6: Pauline Hanson and Barnaby Joyce are lying cowards.
2: Pressed on the accusations by News 24 host Chris Kenny, Ms Hanson fired up over what she says is a storm in a teacup.
5: I'm not going to
7: Will
5: withdraw.
7: Will you own the words?
5: I am not going to.
7: Do you
5: to.
7: Own the words, though?
5: No, I didn't.
7: Do you
5: I
7: own
5: did,
7: those words? Do you say he's a
5: words.
7: Traitor?
5: Chris,
7: you did not say them, but your
5: me,
7: cartoon did.
5: Chris,
7: no,
5: do
7: I'm
5: not
7: just asking.
5: Pauline, battering me. I'm telling you.
7: Excuse me,
5: no,
7: Pauline.
5: I
7: I'm trying to ask you
5: words.
7: A simple question.
5: I'm not calling him a traitor to his country.
2: Refusing to back down, the One Nation leader is standing by her words.
5: It is a satirical cartoon, for Christ's sake. So stop making a mountain out of molehill.
2: Speaking to News 24, Mr Hastie took another swipe at the senator.
6: She's shown herself to be weak, glass-jawed, and I think both of those things disqualify her as a future Prime Minister, which is what she claims to be.
2: He claims the comments from One Nation have posed a threat to his security.
6: I've had all sorts of abuse from people who've seen that video and beforehand, actually, and I've had to have security upgrades to my office and my house.
2: With no resolution in sight, the battle is set to continue as One Nation sets its sights on Mr Hastie's seat of Canning at the next federal election. And he has a stern warning for the One Nation leader.
6: When you start calling me a traitor, when you start attacking me personally and turning your supporters against me, well, guess what? I will go all the way to the end and it will be very, very costly for Pauline Hanson.
2: Christy Lloyd, News 24.
1: Anthony Albanese has held private talks with Angus Taylor over migration after the opposition leader issued the Prime Minister a list of demands in return for support from the coalition. Peter Credlin exclusively revealed the details of an Angus Taylor letter to the PM, which includes demands such as making it illegal for someone to repatriate terrorist sympathisers, stop terrorist suspects from entering Australia, remove legal aid for those appealing a visa decision or charged with serious criminal offences, strip government welfare for those who've been denied a visa, cut back on visa hopping by international students and restricting eligibility for the temporary graduate visa. The letter also reads, I call on you to immediately adopt these principles, restore control over our immigration system and put an end to the chaos. Liberal Senator John O'Donoghue, he told News 24 last night that change is needed.
8: These are the kinds of things that we think need to be done to bring integrity back to the system, but also to bring down that number, a number that is way too high and one we will bring way down under our policies.
1: Sydney's gangland war has escalated again after a man was fatally shot in the city's west. The incident unfolded outside a community centre in Punchbowl just before 6 p.m. While police are yet to identify the victim, the Daily Telegraph is reporting Lewis Meehan, son of former professional boxer Callie Meehan, was the victim. Children were attending a music lesson at the community centre at the time of the attack.
9: My daughter was right there near the car park inside the community centre when this happened. And not only my daughter, a dozen other kids. It's a bit shocking.
1: The male victim is known to them. They say a silver Lexus sedan was seen driving away from the crime scene.
10: This is a callous act. The implications of this act could have easily endangered other members of the community. We believe that was a targeted attack, but we do not believe that other persons were at risk.
1: Santos's managing director Kevin Gallagher has backed a domestic gas reservation policy, but he's warned against a new gas export tax, arguing it will scare off investors and restrict domestic supply.
11: For most of this year, activists have been running a campaign claiming the gas industry pays little to no tax.
12: Oi, punters, you know how Australia gives more than half of its gas away for free? Yeah, we know that. Well, that issue has gotten a lot of traction in Canberra this week.
11: Addressing the National Press Club, Santos Managing Director Kevin Gallagher was keen to set the record straight.
13: We pay very considerable taxes, and that's all I can really say. We, $22 billion or so in 23-24. For Santos, $600 million last year. And royalties and taxes.
11: Mr. Gallagher says the war in Iran has sharpened Australia's focus on energy security. He argues we must make sure our energy needs are met reliably and affordably.
13: But the fact is, here at home, we do not have a gas shortage. We have enormous gas resources. We just have to get more gas out of the ground.
11: He pointed to the Northern Territory's Beetaloo Basin as key to our energy future. Santos began drilling operations there this week, just days after Tamboran Resources produced the basin's first gas.
13: The Beetaloo sub-basin in the Northern Territory is thought to hold at least 500 trillion cubic feet of gas. After 7 years of moratoriums, scientific studies, regulatory reform and comprehensive regional baseline studies between 2016 and 2023, the potential to develop the Beetaloo safely and responsibly has been clearly demonstrated.
11: The federal government will introduce a domestic gas reservation policy next year. As Santos looks to scale up work in the Beetaloo, Mr. Gallagher says the industry would welcome the policy so its investors have certainty. But he has warned about the potential impact of shifting goalposts and the spectre of a new gas tax.
13: Well, I'd love to see them rule it out, but I don't suspect we're ever going to see them rule anything out for the future.
11: He also pushed back against claims the Beetaloo Basin was a carbon bomb after a wet season that saw the Northern Territory deal with the impacts of five severe weather events.
13: But as I say, if we just don't develop the Beetaloo, that will not result in that volume of gas not being consumed in the market. It will be just delivered from somewhere else. But as I also said in my speech, if you take gas out of the equation, the market doesn't go to renewables. We may wish it would, but it doesn't. It goes to coal.
11: Matt Cunningham, News 24, Darwin.
1: Employers in Victoria are expected to be given more power to refuse or revoke working from home. Premier Ben Carroll declared this week Australia's first work-from-home laws would pass Parliament with a range of sensible amendments. He's expected to soften the state's work-from-home legislation in a bid to appease the business sector. An independent MP, Adam Somurek, is among several others who are calling for the law to be scrapped entirely. A court in Mexico has heard the bodies of two Australian brothers and their friend were found by the FBI. It's the first time the US agency's involvement has been made public. The father of the brothers, Martin Robinson, took to the stand on the second day of the murder trial and says his life has turned to hell after the two brothers were killed during a surf trip to Mexico more than 2 years ago. It's been almost a year since Charlie Kirk was assassinated in an attack that threatened to divide America. The widely popular conservative activist had galvanised a movement for America's youth. And 12 months on, his organisation, Turning Point USA, is booming. But those closest to him are still grieving. Washington correspondent Jonathan Kersley reports.
14: Charlie Kirk had done this so many times before, opening up a conversation to students, but this would be the last time.
15: Do you know how many mass shooters there have been in America over the last 10 years?
16: Counting or not counting gang violence?
15: Great.
14: The young father and powerhouse conservative activist was assassinated in front of thousands, including his family, at Utah Valley University in Orem, Utah. It was a cold-blooded, politically based murder that threatened to widen America's divide.
17: I think it's simple to say that, and everyone can agree with this, that things were going to escalate, that the temperature was going to rise.
14: This is George Washington University in the heart of Washington, D.C., America's capital city. This university is home to just one of 1,500 college chapters of Turning Point USA, the organisation Charlie founded. So, 1 year on from his assassination, what's changed among the youth of America and those who find faith and a belief in Charlie Kirk's message? Ryan started this chapter of Turning Point after Charlie Kirk's murder.
17: I think his legacy, it's very simple. It's keeping these conversations going. I like to think of it in the simplest terms. It's like Charlie always said, when we stop talking to people that we disagree with, that's when you demonize them. That's when you don't see them as human anymore. And that's when civil war happens. That's when conflict happens.
14: He says support has grown rapidly for his chapter. Recent speakers included Caroline Levitt and Erica Kirk.
18: What part of Charlie's legacy and beliefs do you carry with you day to day?
17: Faith, family, freedom.
14: Coy Henderson from Raleigh, North Carolina, is a freshman.
18: How do you remember Charlie Kirk?
19: I remember Charlie Kirk being an influence, especially to me and my family and my friends. We saw a lot of divisive media, a lot of the loud minority online telling us what to think. And Charlie really broke through. He brought truth and faith back to the table.
14: And John Tober also wants to ensure Charlie's message lives on.
20: On their faith and on family. And I think that's part of the reason why Charlie is so popular, because it's not even just about politics. It's also about the values that make us human, that has made society what it is throughout history.
14: Charlie Kirk's accused assassin is Tyler Robinson. Last week, a judge confirmed he will face trial and possibly the death penalty. Whatever his fate, Tyler Robinson found forgiveness in the most unlikely of sources, Charlie Kirk's widow.
21: That young man, I forgive him.
14: Charlie Kirk spent 13 years engaging the younger generation, students, in politics, saying the first conversation should start at the age of 10 or 11. His style of debate and conversation spread to colleges across America, and his movement became a conservative force.
22: Spend less money on booze, alcohol, drugs, and nightclubs, and more money on audiobooks. Okay. Your life will be better.
14: Charlie Kirk, who was just 31 when he was assassinated, was admired by President Trump.
23: He fought for liberty, democracy, justice, and the American people. He's a martyr for truth and freedom, and there's never been anyone who was so respected by youth.
14: In the last year, Turning Point's high school clubs have soared 180%, college chapters up almost two-thirds. More than 1 million students became involved, 12,000 churches and pastors signed up to the Faith Network, and donors have leapt on board, totaling more than 1 million.
18: As this country races towards the midterms and another key election battle, the question remains just how much Charlie Kirk's legacy and the movement he started can be a driving force for Republicans. It's an organised political ground game directed at youth, something the Democrats just don't have.
17: Students are finally starting to realize on both sides of the aisle that it's okay to continue having these conversations.
24: I want to be remembered for courage for my faith.
14: Jonathan Kersley, News 24, Washington, D.C.
1: Let's get some weather this morning with Marina Newman. Good morning, Marina. So it was a wet and windy evening for many across the East Coast last night. So what are we currently seeing as we head out the door today?
25: Well, temporarily we're looking at dry conditions, but still showers lingering right now just off the coast of the Gold Coast as well as across the Sunshine Coast. Likely to see a few additional showers still underway this afternoon. Plus, we do have a hazardous surf warning that's in place. Very strong wind gusts moving across the coast overnight and continuing this morning. At least 37 kilometer per hour gusts for Sydney, but as strong as 60 kilometer per hour gusts moving up the coast with that cold front that has swept across the south over the last 24 hours. So we will have that hazardous surf warning in place both today as well as tomorrow, and it stretches down to Sydney. So rough waters, avoid them if you can. Going to be a rough surf. As for temperatures, still remaining cool along the coast today, with Brisbane and the Gold Coast both an expected high of 22 this afternoon. Meanwhile, even cooler along the east coast of New South Wales, with Sydney siders expecting a high of 18 degrees, primarily dry, but can't rule out the chance for a few additional showers, plus ongoing breezy and cloudy conditions across the east coast this afternoon, Pete.
1: Okay, and how's the weather shaping up for Victoria on Friday for the first NFL game?
25: Yeah, big day. Well, what we're looking at least dry weather now that cold front has swept across the south again over the last 24 hours. So conditions will continue to clear into Friday, leaving us with partly sunny and dry conditions early morning kickoff, but looking at a high of 17 in Melbourne for our Friday afternoon. Meanwhile, a gradual warm up across the east coast as those showers clear into the weekend.
1: Okay. Marina, thank you so much. Coming up, a new era for Apple as its new CEO makes his debut, unveiling a new phone with new prices. We are live to Apple Park next.
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0: News 24 will be back after this short break.
1: Your first edition, folks. The children of some of the first responders killed during the 9/11 attacks are following in the footsteps of their parents. As the 25th anniversary approaches, they've spoken about how they're carrying on the legacy.
2: On September 11th, after the planes hit the towers, some selflessly ran to the danger to help. One was 45-year-old New York City Transit Police Officer Ramon Suarez. His daughter, Jillian, was 9 years old. Today, 25 years later, she is a New York City police detective following in her father's footsteps.
3: It's amazing to walk into a building and I see my dad's picture on the wall, and I just look at it and I smile. And I'm just like, okay, I'm here for you.
2: He was last seen rescuing people when the North Tower collapsed.
3: Not many people have that courage to do something like that. I don't think my dad knew the significance of those buildings probably going to be falling down. I personally feel like he knew he was going to come home. Unfortunately, he didn't. But at the end of the day, like, my dad was a hero. He saved many people.
2: To keep his memory alive, the family created the Police Officer Ramon Suarez Memorial Foundation, dedicated to education. One project gave away free book bags at the New York City school that is named for him. At his old station, there is a memorial to him, but the lasting tribute is carrying on his legacy.
3: I made sure I followed my dad's footsteps, and I'm now here in the department, and I'm still living his name and making sure people don't forget about that day and making sure people don't forget about him.
4: There's a Suarez

0: He posted this on social media: do not underestimate the power of this technology. These will soon be superhuman systems that can hack anything. Going on to say, the people building AI earnestly believe that it could kill us all by the end of the decade. Jacob Coxon also claims this is not a marketing stunt. Well, to some happier AR news today, or tech news, the new Apple CEO has taken to the stage for the first time to announce new products from the tech brand, with all new iPhones coming soon, and it includes Apple's first ever foldable iPhone. To tell us more, Trevor Long, editor at EFTM.com, is live from Apple Park in Cupertino, California, as a guest of Apple. Trevor, a big launch on a few fronts today, so tell us about it.
1: Yeah, morning, Pete. Very big. This is probably the biggest iPhone launch since the original iPhone nearly 20 years ago. So John Ternus, the brand new CEO, only took the keys to the CEO's office 9 days ago. And today he stood in the Steve Jobs Theatre and hosted his first keynote address, announcing the iPhone 18 Pro, 18 Pro Max, but also the iPhone Duo. This is a foldable screen iPhone. Now, we've spoken about foldable phones before, Pete. Samsung's been doing this for 7 years. This is a form factor the size of a passport, exactly the same as Samsung's recent launch, but it's very different in the hand, and it opens up to a large screen. And at my first look at this, it's stunning. You can't see the crease. The software is impeccable, the way it interacts with opening the screen and closing the screen and maintaining your apps through that and allowing you to multitask through apps. It's a very impressive looking device, Pete.
0: How does it compare to Samsung's version, Trev? Is it better or not?
1: Look, I'm going to go straight out and say yes, it's better. The crease is not visible at all. Just something about the way the software is interacting. So when you open the phone, it just kind of all just works. And there's these beautiful kind of migrations of the way you transition from closed to open. Whereas Samsung's, while it's brilliant, it's really just an open and closed version of their existing Android. This feels like Apple's put a lot of effort into the software. Samsung's phone is $1,699. Apple's $3,499. $2,699 compared to $3,499. So an $800 price difference.
0: Well, run through the costs again. I mean, I'll just ask that separately. So this is far and away the most expensive phone that they've ever produced.
1: No question. It's been possible before to buy an iPhone 17 Pro Max last year, for example, with the most memory and the most everything, and you could spend $3,000 easily. But the entry-level price for any model, the highest was $2,400. So at $3,499 for the entry-level version of the iPhone Duo, it is, without question, the most expensive iPhone ever made.
0: So that's US, not Australian?
1: No, that's Australian dollars.
0: Oh, that's
1: US, it's $1,999.
0: Why, and going up to, I think, is at those phones that have the highest memory, I was just going through the costs earlier, Trev, and it even goes higher than that.
1: That's right. So every time you add memory, so storage to your phone, you add a lot of value. So, look, I haven't looked, but I guess this thing could get close to $5,000 if you put 2 terabytes of memory in it. So, look, Aussies love a plan. They love paying these things off. I don't know that you're not going to notice the impact of a $3,500 phone, but we also love cool things. We love new things. So I was listening to someone from Bloomberg earlier, and they were talking about analysts suggesting there's 13 million of these going to be sold globally in the last quarter of this year. So the markets are pretty bullish.
0: Yeah. Can you still get the bog standard iPhones? I mean, are they still the same price, Trev?
1: That's what's really interesting, Pete. This year, they did not announce an iPhone 18. They only announced the Pro models and this foldable. Now, the rumour is they're going to announce the 18, the standard phone, early next year. So this was about the high end, the most professional phones and the most expensive. Early next year, I expect Apple to announce an iPhone 18, an iPhone Air 2, and a new iPhone 18e, which is their super entry level. But right now, if you want a cheap phone, you're not going to get one from Apple this year.
0: How did the new CEO, John Ternus, go, Trev?
1: He did well. Tim Cook appeared in the opening film as if to hand over to John Ternus. John Ternus, it's not his first rodeo. He's presented plenty of times, but this was his first time leading it. And look, it felt a little different. It felt like there was a little bit more, not youth to it, that's the wrong word, but it felt like he was taking a different tack. But he nailed it, and I would suggest he's ready for a long tenure as CEO.
0: Okay, a slight pullback on the Apple share price, I noticed today, just a couple of percent, but

0: We'll see how that progresses throughout the course of his tenure. Trevor Long, thank you so much for your time as always. Trevor coming to us from sunny California.
1: Cheers, Pete.
0: Well, coming up after the break.
2: I would say that Pauline Hanson and Barnaby Joyce are lying cowards.
0: Andrew Hastie erupts into a war of words against One Nation after the party's cartoon labels him a traitor. So he's certainly drawn a line in the sand and is now pushing back strongly. Plus, Donald Trump says when the Iran war will end, he's given his latest time frame. More on this next.
3: News 24 will be back after this short break.

News 24 will be back after this short break. News 24 will be back after this short break.

0: Andrew Hastie, Brands, Pauline Hanson and Barnaby Joyce, lying cowards in an escalating war of words. And Pauline Hanson forced to defend her party's Victorian leader, admitting there could be more to come.
1: Now, there's still a lot there.
2: What did you mean there's still a lot there?
1: There's not still a lot there.
0: That exchange coming up, another deadly shooting in Sydney's west in the latest suspected gangland attack. Donald Trump says the war with Iran won't be over until after the US midterms as the price of oil climbs back above $100 a barrel. Plus, a new CEO, a new folding phone, and new steep prices. Apple unveils its biggest launch in years. Plus, in sport, how Coco Gauff's US Open comeback thrilled the home crowd in New York. Today's weather, scattered showers and windy, cool conditions continue across the East Coast.
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0: It is the 10th of September and it's good to have you with us on this Thursday morning. It's just gone 7 o'clock in Sydney. Well, a bitter feud between Andrew Hastie and Pauline Hanson is heating up. The One Nation leader is refusing to take down a cartoon that labels the Liberal MP a traitor. Cameron Redden is live for us with an update in Canberra. Cam, the gloves are certainly off on this one.
4: They are, Pete. Andrew Hastie's not one to back down from a fight. In fact, he's looking for one, not just with Pauline Hanson, but One Nation more broadly. And what is intensifying this already bitter and personal feud is a clip from a cartoon. It's called Please Explain. This is a One Nation funded and produced cartoon. Effectively, it is a form of advertising for the party. And it's taken particular aim at Andrew Hastie, calling him a traitor on a number of occasions, singling out among other things, his role in providing evidence as part of the defamation trial, the unsuccessful one brought by Ben Robert Smith. This is the clip to which Andrew Hastie has taken offence in his response on News 24.
5: Traitor? Why are they calling you a traitor?
6: I don't know. All I did was testify against Ben Robert Smith and support your evil hate speech legislation after promising not to.
5: Yeah, right. That is pretty traitorous, actually.
6: But now I'll never be the leader, and it's all my fault because I'm a stupid traitor.
7: I would say that Pauline Hanson and Barnaby Joyce are lying cowards. And I'll say it again, so there's no ambiguity. They are lying cowards. And in that cartoon, I'm called a traitor 8 times, along with gutless maggot. That I don't really care about. But when you start calling me a traitor to my own country, then we have a big, big problem.
4: Andrew Hastie wants One Nation to delete that cartoon. He says it would be weak not to do so. He has for many months now described this conflict with One Nation as a personal war that he believes the party is waging against him. Pauline Hanson, the One Nation leader, responded on a Chris Kenny show on News 24 last night. She's not only refusing to delete that podcast, but she's or that cartoon rather, but she says it's effectively all a joke and that Andrew Hastie should get over it.
1: He's the one who's got his knickers in a knot. He's the one who's carrying on.
2: Will you own those words and delete the cartoon, or do you stand by them?
1: No, I'm not going to delete the cartoon. It is a satirical cartoon, for Christ's sake. Barnaby Joyce was classified as a beetroot. He's now part of the party. Did he jump up and down about it? So stop making a mountain out of molehill. I don't think he's a traitor, and I've never called him a traitor.
4: That cartoon does remain on One Nation's social media channels, Pete, so we haven't heard the end of this. And there's so much at play more broadly. There's the impact of One Nation and the coalition battling it out at a federal level. There's the flow-on effect of the Secret Harbour by-election, large parts of which overlap with Andrew Hastie's electorate of Canning. So we'll see what the further reaction is from his colleagues throughout the day.
0: Yeah, James Patterson coming up with the program in a short while. Cameron Redden, thank you so much. Still with Pauline Hanson. She's delivered a fiery defence of her Victorian candidate, Warren Pickering, after he admitted to taking drugs in his 20s, despite previously denying the allegations. Again, back to her interview with Chris Kenny on News 24 last night, the One Nation leader questioned who in the country had not tried drugs in their youth.
1: Who in this country possibly hasn't not tried drugs? You know, a great majority of people have.
0: She says she believes in redemption and there are worse crimes to commit. But the One Nation leader also suggested there was still a lot to be revealed about the Victorian leader before quickly backtracking.
1: And now, there's still a lot there. No, I withdraw that. There's not a lot there. because it was all exposed yesterday. I stand by Warren Pickering, and guess what?
2: Hang on a second. What did you mean there's still a lot there?
1: Now.
2: What did you mean there's still a lot there?
1: It's still up to the people. There's not still a lot there. That's not what I meant. I withdraw that because there is not still a lot there.
0: To the US, and the Republican midterm convention is underway in Dallas with President Donald Trump to take centre stage in a few hours' time to deliver the keynote address. Let's go to Jonathan Kersley, our Washington correspondent. So it's been dubbed Trump-a-loser, Jono.
8: Trump-a-palooza, 20,000 people expected inside the American Airlines Center in Dallas. That program already underway for a historic first for the Republican Party. This is a midterm convention. Conventions normally held in presidential years. But President Trump wanted one held before the midterms, a rallying cry for his troops, for his candidates in crucial Senate and House races right across the country as we count down the clock to those all-important November elections. It was a rousing rendition of the national anthem before this program got underway, a program that has already heavily targeted Democrats. The previous years under Joe Biden talked a lot about President Trump's record so far. There's a lot of focus on the economy already, Pete, and I can tell you that is because primarily for Americans, that issue is very much front of mind. Today, we have seen the price of oil hit $100 a barrel. That will impact the price at the Bowsers here in the United States. But this was Joe Gruters, the chairman of the Republican National Committee, rallying the crowd a short time ago.
9: Hello, Dallas. Are you excited to be here in the great state of Texas? Let me hear you. Are we ready to win in November? Take a look around this room. Americans have traveled from every corner of this country to be here. Do we love President Trump?
8: And as we have a look at the live pictures coming into our newsroom from the airport in Dallas, where the motorcade is ready, the steps waiting for Air Force One to arrive and President Trump to step off the aircraft and make his way eventually towards that convention. He's due there in a couple of hours' time or so. But interestingly, on that issue of oil hitting $100 a barrel, well, that's largely being pushed by the war in Iran. He's now saying that war will end immediately as the midterms are over.
10: Originally, I wanted to make a deal. We're so far down the line. They have very little country left right now, so we're not looking for it. Yes, a negotiation could possibly happen, but it's not something we're looking at. This war will end immediately after our election.
8: The star of this two-day convention, Pete, has been somewhat delayed by probably 20 minutes or so. A slight issue with Air Force One, the inflatable slide seemed to come off one side of the aircraft. President Trump insisted they were just running tests all above board. He got in the air, he'll be making his way to Dallas and then headlining day one of this two-day convention in a matter of a couple of hours' time, an all-important convention, particularly where it's being held. The state of Dallas, where that crucial Senate race between Ken Paxton and James Tallarico is dominating.
0: Yeah. All right, Jonathan Kersley, thank you so much for that. We'll talk to you again next hour. And you can watch Donald Trump's speech at the Republican midterm convention rallies here on News 24. It's at 11 a.m. Eastern Standard Time. But as Jono reported there, the price of oil has climbed back over $100 US a barrel for the first time since July. Joining us now, independent analyst Evan Lucas. Evan, good to see you this morning. So given, as you just heard, the US president saying the war would not be over until after the November midterms now, should we be expecting high petrol prices for at least the rest of the year?
11: Yeah, we should. So again, I'm not saying that myself. I'm saying that from what is actually happening now with regards to most oil analysts around the world. So they are now talking about this not being just a temporary story, Pete. This is now a structural story in terms of where it is. If you look at how many oils of barrel per day has now fallen from the re-escalation on August 30 to where we are now, we were seeing between 8 and 9 million barrels a day through the strait. It's fallen back to 2 million oils of barrel per day. But if you compare that to before February 28, it was 150 million barrels a day coming through there. You've got to also point out that the core parts of OPEC, that's being Saudi Arabia, Kuwait, Iraq, Iran, and also Oman, along with places like Venezuela, Algeria, etc., which don't get affected by this, they no longer are controlling supply. They don't have the ability to actually say what they're putting on paper to what's actually happening in the market is the fact. So despite they haven't changed output, despite the fact that they're saying supply is remaining what it was before, we know that actually on the ground they're not anywhere near that. So the argument now is that this is a structural story, and that's what most analysts and most, you know, oil watchers are pointing to, that triple digit numbers in front of an oil price, whether it's West Texas Intermediate or whether it's Brent, is now more likely the norm than actually the temporary scenario we've got.
0: So given that drop-off in the amount of oil that's going through the Strait of Hormuz, like you pointed out, Evan, and given the fact that Iran gets roughly a third of its total revenue from oil, I mean, that's got to put the squeeze on the regime, does it not?
11: But so, yeah, the regime financially is under incredible economic compound. But that also, as we've seen, that the issue that comes with that is that when they're under that level of pressure, they react and they act out. So part of the escalation that's been, you know, happened again in the last period of time is because Iran acted out. It obviously attacked Jordan. It attacked the UAE. It attacked also parts of Kuwait. You then saw the retaliation that came from the US and so on and so forth. So the more economic strain they're under, actually, the more volatile the situation's becoming. And if you look at, again, what's probably been the pricing since July, when we did get back towards the $100 a barrel, which we are now today, it is off the fact that the tightening in economic sanctions and the tightening in the diplomatic scenario leads to escalation. Yeah. So the other thing that's happened was that every time we keep hearing the president say there's a deal, oil prices got dropping lower and we got back towards the mid-80, even low-80 handle. But every time we've seen, you know, a pressure economically, particularly to Iran, it does therefore lead to an escalation. And what we are now seeing is that the structural impact of the last 7 months, because it is 7 months since this started, is now basically baked in. So we've now lost probably roughly around about a fifth of the world's oil supply. When you put in what's going through, it's more around about 4.5% of where the oil sits. So we are not getting away from that. You can't tomorrow also turn on the taps and restock. We've seen a 400 million barrel drawdown since this started, which outside of a war is the largest drawdown we've ever seen.
0: So when, and I was struck by these comments from Scott Bessent the other day, who said that the price will eventually drop to like 40 or 50 US a barrel. I mean, is that just the administration saying stuff?
11: I'll leave it at that in terms of where it is. But again, for his perspective and what you're asking the question there is that at the moment, the other issue that he has is what's going on between the US and Canada. So don't forget, 60% of US imports of oil comes from Canada. The Canadian-US trade war that's going on there is also not helping that. What he's alluding to is that in the future, the demand for oil will continue to fall. We know that China is electrifying themselves. We know that most of the developing world is trying to electrify itself, and therefore the demand and therefore the usage of oil will fall. But chemical products and petrochemical products are in everything. This isn't just about talking about at the Bowser and putting petrol in your car. This is the fact that, you know, most plastics, most apparel, most products that you touch every day has petrochemicals. So there will always be a demand, and therefore the impact that this is having indirectly is the thing that's also starting to flare up, and that's in construction costs that we're seeing right now, but it will filter through to everything else because petrochemicals are still in everything.
0: Yeah, that's true. That's true. Also worrying, but true. Okay, Evan, thank you so much. We'll talk to you again soon. Well, there's been another fatal shooting in Sydney's West amid a recent escalation in gang violence in the last week. Live to Matt Taylor at Sydney Police HQ. So this time the victim was known to police, Matt.
12: That's exactly right, Pete, and this is just the latest shooting in an escalation of violence that we've seen in the last week or so in Sydney's West between those rival crime gangs. Unlike the two shootings that we had last week, it is understood that this victim, a 32-year-old boxing coach, was known to police and did have links to those two warring crime gangs, the Alameddine family and also the Coconut Cartel. Now, the victim, this 32-year-old boxing coach, was shot down in Sydney's West in the suburb of Punchbowl just around 6 p.m. Yesterday afternoon. He was by himself when he was targeted by these assailants outside of a community centre. Police saying that they're aware of who the victim is. He's known to police. This is what they had to say shortly after that shooting took place.
13: This is a callous act. The implications of this act could have easily endangered other members of the community. We believe this that was a targeted attack, but we do not believe that other persons were at risk.
12: What's concerning now about some of these attacks, Pete, you might remember last week there was a shooting that took place in Merrylands in a driveway. This was in front of children. This latest shooting also taking place outside of this community centre where there were a number of children present as well. This is what one witness had to tell the media shortly after that shooting.
14: My daughter was right there near the car park inside the community centre when this happened. And not only my daughter, a dozen other kids. It's a bit shocking.
12: Of course, this latest shooting, this makes it three now in the space of just over 1 week, and it's prompted the New South Wales government to expand their powers for dealing with gang-related murders and crime, including increasing the penalties and punishments for those that conduct or conspire to a gang murder to life in prison. Of course, there were questions last week whether or not the New South Wales police and the New South Wales government had lost control of the streets. They denied that that was the case. But, Pete, this latest shooting just going to put more pressure on authorities.
0: It will, Matt. Thank you. It's been revealed local Victorian Jewish leaders called on then-State Premier Jacinda Allen for increased police protection 2 months before a synagogue was firebombed. Jewish leaders suggested in the letter that the Victorian government was warned of the threat of violence spearheaded by Iran and its supporters almost 10 weeks before the attack on the Adas Israel synagogue. The letter, seen by The Australian, was part of a tranche of documents requested by the Royal Commission on Anti-Semitism and Social Cohesion. The letter from September 2024 called for reassurances from the government and police that the Victorian Jewish community was safe. Coming up, Apple announces its most expensive device yet as the new CEO takes to the stage. Plus in sports, six of the best as PSG kick off their Champions League defence in style.
3: News 24 will be back after this short break.

0: News 24 will be back after this short break.
1: Here with First Edition, folks. British police are launching a criminal investigation into Reform UK over allegations made in a documentary that the party planned to break electoral law. The inquiry will look into claims the party was arranging for a foreign donor to pay for political polling. The party and its leader, Nigel Farage, have denied any wrongdoing and say they will fully cooperate. A father and son have filmed an undercover lunch exchange with Nigel Farage.
2: Run an American family office and I haven't been able to donate directly to this up to this point. But I was thrilled to be able to pick up the tab for the polls that you had commissioned.
3: That was great.
2: It was that, and the third poll.
3: It worked. Boom.
2: Right. When I saw the third poll on the front page of the Times, because William sent it to me, I thought, well, all right. These are people who know how to spend the right money. And that's what I want to see.
3: Bang for the buck.
2: Bang. That's exactly the phrase. Bang for the buck.
1: The two senior aides at the centre of the scandal were sacked last week after the documentary aired. Apple has unveiled its new foldable iPhone as the tech giant's new chief executive takes the reins. John Ternus announced the 7.6-inch passport-sized iPhone Duo a week after taking over the company from Tim Cook. The smartphone is priced from $3,500 Australian dollars. That's for the 256-gigabyte model. But for those who want the 2-terabyte example of the phone for some reason, which is a lot of power, consumers would have to fork up to $5,000 for one. So it comes in two colours and is available for pre-order on October the 16th. Apple's CEO, meanwhile, the new one, John Ternus, he appeared pleased with the brand's efforts.
4: They represent the very best of Apple. The curiosity to imagine what's possible, the care to get every detail right, and the conviction to build products that make a real difference in people's lives. I couldn't be more proud of the teams across Apple who made today possible.
1: All later sport with Alex Thomas on this Thursday morning. Two comeback victories at the US Open that went into the very early hours of the local morning.
5: They did. Well, we're going to get to that men's match in just a moment, Pete. But I think I've just uncovered a bit of an interesting stat, and it could be for those geeks out there. Morning to you. That I think it's the first time since 1975 we've got the top four seeds through to the women's semi-finals, led by Australian Open champion Elena Rybakina, who will be the new world number one. She's guaranteed top spot after a hard-fought victory in her quarterfinal against China's Qinwen Zheng this morning. Zheng giving the second seed a scare in the Arthur Ashe Stadium, taking the opening set before Rybakina fought back to win in three after almost 2.25 hours. The Kazakh player is also into the semi-finals for the first time in her career. She'll stay at world number one, whether or not Aryna Sabalenka goes on to take a third straight title. And Rybakina will face Coco Gauff for a place in the final. The American delighting the home fans in New York by recovering from a set down to beat, in the last hour, Russian team Mira Andreeva. Gauff through to the semi-finals for the first time since she won the title back in 2023.
6: Honestly, I was just trying to literally leave the court with no regrets. I didn't know how the outcome would come, but really, really, really thank you to you guys. You really helped me pull this one through.
5: Last night, the US Open seeing its latest ever finish with Ben Shelton knocking out defending men's champion Carlos Alcaraz at 3:30 in the morning local time. The 23-year-old American needing almost 4.5 hours before taking this epic five-setter to reach a semi-final showdown against countryman Francis Tiafoe.
7: For me, it's always about the people in the crowd, whether it's, you know, my coaches and my team over there, all my family and friends over here, or the city of New York that showed up tonight till 3 a.m. with the USA chants until the very end. That's what kept me going, and that's what got me this win tonight.
5: Paris Saint-Germain have started the defense of their Champions League title with six of the best. They hammered Bratislava 6-1 in their opening match of this season's league phase in front of their home fans in Paris. Ferran Torres with a hat-trick. Elsewhere, wins for Liverpool, Barcelona and Premier League champions Arsenal. Spencer Lenu could be on the move with the Roosters forward reportedly closing in on a switch to the Eels. He has another year remaining on his contract. But after months of negotiations, the two clubs now appear to be nearing a deal for him to switch over. Lenu would add plenty of power to Parramatta's forward pack, while the Roosters are already looking at Sharks forward Braydon Uele as a potential replacement. But it's the Souths and Knights who kick off the NRL finals tomorrow night. Souths largely sticking with the side that beat the Roosters last weekend, with Matt Duffy reclaiming the fullback jersey from Jai Gray, who drops to the bench. Talis Duncan also returns after hamstring tightness. For Newcastle, Dom Young and Tyson Frizzell are back from suspension. Geelong defender Lawson Humphreys believes there's plenty of hunger in the group as a number of players look to win their first flag. The Cats landing in Perth yesterday ahead of tomorrow night's semi-final clash against minor premiers the Dockers. Several of the current Geelong side won a flag in 2022. Humphreys insists there's still plenty to play for.
3: You know, a lot of guys that have won premierships here, but I think the beauty for us is that a lot of us haven't. A lot of us haven't won a premiership yet, and we're really hungry, and I think we've got a really healthy mix of premiership players and guys that just missed out or, you know, weren't around at the time, and we really want to win a flag as well.
5: All that finals action as ever, Pete, over on Fox 4.
1: Good one. Alex, thank you so much. See you next hour. Coming up after the break, the GOP convention underway in Dallas as Republicans try to save vulnerable candidates ahead of the midterms. Plus, Andrew Hastie calls for the removal of a One Nation cartoon that called him a traitor. We'll be right back.
0: News 24 will be back after this short break.

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0: News 24 will be back after this short break.
1: You're back with First Edition, folks. Thanks for your company this morning. Well, Republicans in the US have started night one of their midterm convention in Dallas, Texas. The GOP says it's the first political event of its kind, and party members are hoping it will give them a chance to tout their accomplishments ahead of November. The party's already facing criticism on issues such as affordability.
2: Night one of the GOP's first midterm convention brings major figures in the Republican Party to the podium, like Attorney General Todd Blanche and Treasury Secretary Scott Bessent, and several GOP candidates in competitive races.
3: Are we divided? We need to unite. We need to come together, and not just Republicans.
2: Republicans are hoping to use stories from everyday Americans to hammer home their message on issues like immigration and Trump's signature tax and spending legislation. At the same time, they'll have to fend off concerns from voters over things like the cost of living and the war with Iran, something Democrats are making clear they don't believe will be easy.
4: Nothing Republicans say over the next 2 days is going to change how clinically deranged and out of touch the GOP has become.
2: And with President Donald Trump delivering the keynote address Wednesday, some experts say all of it could be a bit of a political gamble for candidates in this year's tightest races.
5: These elections are going to be determined by the middle, by the independent voters, by more moderate Democrats and more moderate Republicans. And I don't think that a Republican National Convention tying themselves so closely to a president that has such low approval rating in the 30s is going to help the Republican Party.
1: Liberal MP Andrew Hastie has ramped up his attack on One Nation's Pauline Hanson. He's branded the senator a lying coward over a satirical cartoon that described him as a traitor.
6: A war of words has erupted between Liberal MP Andrew Hastie and One Nation leader Pauline Hanson, coming to verbal blows over a cartoon.
7: Traitor? Why are they calling you a traitor?
8: I don't know. All I did was testify against Ben Robert Smith and support your evil hate speech legislation after promising not to.
6: The clip was part of One Nation's cartoon series Please Explain. Ms Hanson denies she's ever called the former SAS veteran a traitor.
9: I don't think he's a traitor, and I've never called him a traitor.
6: Mr Hastie disagrees.
10: Pauline Hanson and Barnaby Joyce are lying cowards.
6: Pressed on the accusations by News 24 host Chris Kenny, Ms Hanson fired up over what she says is a storm in a teacup.
9: I'm not going to withdraw.
11: Will you own the words?
9: I am not going to.
11: Do you own the words, though?
9: No, I didn't.
11: Do you own those words? Do you say he's a traitor? You did not say them, but your cartoon did.
9: No, I'm just asking. Pauline, I'm telling you.
11: Excuse me, Pauline. I'm trying to ask you a simple question.
9: I'm not calling him a traitor to his country.
6: Refusing to back down, the One Nation leader is standing by her words.
9: It is a satirical cartoon, for Christ's sake. So stop making a mountain out of molehill.
6: Speaking to News 24, Mr Hastie took another swipe at the senator.
10: She's shown herself to be weak, glass-jawed, and I think both of those things disqualify her as a future Prime Minister, which is what she claims to be.
6: He claims the comments from One Nation have posed a threat to his security.
10: I've had all sorts of abuse from people who've seen that video and beforehand, actually. And I've had to have security upgrades to my office and my house.
6: With no resolution in sight, the battle is set to continue as One Nation sets its sights on Mr Hastie's seat of Canning at the next federal election. And he has a stern warning for the One Nation leader.
10: When you start calling me a traitor, when you start attacking me personally and turning your supporters against me, well, guess what? I will go all the way to the end, and it will be very, very costly for Pauline Hanson.
6: Christy Lloyd, News 24.
1: Victoria's Premier Ben Carroll is expected to soften proposed laws that would give workers the right to work from home. Live to Jack Nyhoff in Melbourne. Jack, what changes is he expected to make?
12: Yeah, well, former Premier Jacinta Allen announced these work-from-home right laws last year, and she may be gone, but her replacement in Premier Ben Carroll is continuing to push forward to legislate these laws before the November state election. The backlash from the business community has been significant. These proposed laws would give Victorians the legal right to work from home 2 days per week, and that's in addition to the other arrangements that are currently in place through normal negotiations in the workplace. He's proposed some changes overnight in an effort to appease the business community. I'll take you through these changes now. They include that these laws won't come into force until mid-next year, an extension on that, and small businesses won't need to comply until the start of 2028. The cost businesses will be required to pay will be limited to essential hardware, software and secure IT network access, and that excludes paying the cost of internet at their employees' homes. Employees will also be given increased scope to refuse or revoke working from home if it's too impractical or too costly. And employers will also be unable to stack their rights with existing amendments in EBA agreements. Now, the business community here in Melbourne and Victoria warned that it will have a negative effect on Victoria's economy. It will send businesses interstate, and they do say that they will challenge this in a higher court if it is legislated, Pete.
1: Jack, thank you. The Liberal MP Andrew Hastie has drawn a line in the sand, it seems, by launching a full-on attack against One Nation and its leaders Pauline Hanson and Barnaby Joyce. Now, Hastie has been on the end of countless attacks from One Nation and its supporters for months now, many personal attacks. But he believes its cartoon depiction of him as a traitor has crossed a line. Joining us live now, Shadow Defence Minister, Victorian Senator James Patterson. We'll start here today, James. Has One Nation crossed a line in your view?
13: Yes, they most certainly have, and I stand with Andrew Hastie. As the Shadow Minister for Defence, I'm conscious that I've not served a day in uniform. And like Pauline Hanson and James Ashby and most of One Nation, I would never dream of accusing someone who has served in uniform for our country of being a traitor. There's no graver accusation to make, particularly about someone like Andrew Hastie. Andrew Hastie signed up to the ADF after 9/11. He signed up to fight Islamist terrorists as part of the global war on terror. He served on the front lines in Afghanistan over multiple tours. What service has anyone in One Nation give that compares in any way, shape or form to Andrew Hastie's service? I think they should be ashamed of themselves. And I think Pauline Hanson showed real weakness last night in her interview with Chris Kenny, where she refused to take responsibility for a cartoon, which is pinned to the top of her X page, which she authorises, which she provides the voiceover for. The cartoonist Mark Nicholson is her number one candidate in the Northern Metro region in Victoria and the state election coming up. She refused to take responsibility, but she also refused to repeat those words about Andrew Hastie. Right. I think that shows weakness, and I think, frankly, she should toughen up and take responsibility.
1: So do you believe that should be taken down as well?
13: Well, One Nation should either own it, accept that they've called a veteran a traitor while they claim to support the ADF, while they claim to support veterans, or they should take it down. They either endorse this content or they disown it. You can't have it both ways.
1: So the alternative argument is freedom of speech. Has Andrew, in that sense, just got to cop it?
13: No, I mean, this is ridiculous. No one's suggesting that Pauline Hanson should be prosecuted for this. No one's suggesting that Andrew Hastie is going to sue Pauline Hanson or One Nation for this. We're just saying One Nation should take responsibility for their actions. One Nation should own their own conduct and their behaviour. And if they're not willing to own things that they authorise, that are at the top of their X page, that they provide the voiceover for, that their candidates are the cartoonists of, then why should we expect them to own anything else either?
1: Is there a contradiction here, though? I mean, because in this very week, you've got the Coalition arguing against the government's social media reform, citing overreach and protection of freedom of speech. Yet there's this demand from Hastie and now yourself too, in a way, to take the cartoon down. I mean, do you see a contradiction there at all?
13: Not at all, Pete. We're offering them two options here. They can leave it up if they're happy to take responsibility for it, if they're happy to own it, if they're happy to admit that they've called a decorated veteran of the global war on terror a traitor. But if they're not willing to do that, then they should have the courage of their convictions and follow through logically and take it down. They either endorse this content and own it and take full responsibility for it, or they walk away from it. You cannot have it both ways.
1: Sorry, yeah. So when Pauline says, wasn't me, I didn't say it, it was said in a satirical cartoon, is there enough distance there?
13: No, it's pathetic, it is weak, and it is unprincipled. Pauline Hanson authorises this content. It is political content. At the end of every episode, it says authorised by Pauline Hanson, One Nation. So she owns this. She's responsible for it. One Nation pays for it. It is their content. They can't walk away from it if they're willing to leave it up there. They can't have it both ways.
1: Is she a lying coward, as Andrew Hastie called her?
13: Well, Pauline Hanson said that she'd never called Andrew Hastie a traitor, but Clearly she has. Clearly she has content on her own social media pages that does.
1: So she is, in your view?
13: Yes, yes.
1: So let's stay with One Nation, James. In your state of Victoria, so Warren Pickering confessed to a criminal past this week. Are you troubled by what he had to say, or are you with Pauline that a redemption story is a worthy one?
13: I was very intrigued by a comment that Pauline Hanson made last night on her interview with Chris Kenny. She said there's much more to come about Mr. Pickering, but then very quickly tried to pretend that she didn't say it and tried to retract it. I think that raises some pretty important questions. What are the other allegations that were made about Mr. Pickering? When did Pauline Hanson first learn about these other allegations? What did she do to independently investigate these allegations and satisfy herself that they are not true? And why don't the Victorian people deserve to know what these other allegations are, given that Pauline Hanson has said that Warren Pickering is standing to be Premier, he's standing to lead the state? And now we learn, apparently, that there are other potentially serious allegations about him. I think Pauline Hanson needs to stand up today and explain what she meant by these other troubling allegations.
1: Sure. So this confession and these allegations, I mean, are they becoming of a would-be Premier?
13: Well, it depends what they are, and we just don't know what they are. All we know is that Pauline Hanson appears to be aware of other allegations.
1: Yeah, the criminal past, the drug use. I mean, can that be just left in the past, or do you think that would or should stop him from becoming a potential Premier?
13: So coming directly to your questions, I have absolutely zero interest in Mr. Pickering's sexuality. That is not a matter of genuine public interest. I don't care. I do believe that people can redeem themselves and we are all more than our worst error in our lives. But if we believe in redemption, we also believe in being honest and upfront and taking responsibility for our past actions. And I don't think Mr. Pickering has been throughout this affair, because we know from the reporting in The Australian, when these allegations were first put to him, he responded via a lawyer and he said that they were all false. He then conceded at his press conference this week that many of the allegations reported about him were in fact true, including illegal drug use. So I think you can't have it both ways. If you want to have a redemption story, then you've got to get out in front of this, you've got to disclose it, you've got to be honest about it. And I do think that includes whatever these other unspecified allegations are that Pauline Hanson referred to on Chris Kenny's program last night.
1: So just to wrap up here, James, does this all point to potential problems in working with One Nation in the form of any type of expanded coalition?
13: I think it points to the ongoing problems that One Nation has with vetting their candidates. They have real difficulty putting forward people for public life that are suitable for public office. They have previously put forward people who were wanted criminals overseas on sexual offences. They previously put forward people with extremist views. Pauline Hanson has said herself she's concerned that extremists have infiltrated One Nation. So One Nation's got a lot of work to get their own house in order before they start promising the Australian people they can fix the problems that this country faces.
1: All right, James Patterson, as always, appreciate your time this morning. Thank you. Well, new data reveals Victoria records almost as many home burglaries as New South Wales and Queensland combined. Figures released by the Insurance Council of Australia show insurers received nearly 4,000 claims for property theft and burglary in Victoria over the past year. That relates to more than 100 claims per day at a cost of $56 million. Comparatively, Queensland received 2,300 complaints, while New South Wales recorded 1,700. Live to Canberra. Pauline Hanson's just got out of her car. Yeah, we got a lot of questions this morning, as just pointed out by James Patterson a moment ago. Let's see if she says anything.
14: Does One Nation stand by calling Andrew Hastie a traitor?
15: I have never called him a traitor. Should the cartoon be removed then?
1: That's a quick word there from the One Nation leader, Pauline Hanson. I've never called him a traitor, but as James Patterson just pointed out a moment ago, I mean, One Nation is linked to a cartoon, which most certainly did, and Andrew Hastie has taken a strong exception to that. Sydney's gangland war has escalated again after a man was fatally shot in the city's southwest. Madison Scott reports from Punchbowl. We'll just hold that there, actually. Yeah, I'm told. And there he is, Andrew Hastie in Parliament. We'll leave that story there. Come to that later. Here's Andrew Hastie.
10: I think that shows Pauline Hanson to be weak and glass-jawed. I asked a simple request, either own your words, own the fact that you've called me a traitor, or take down the cartoon. She's done neither. I've given her an opportunity to demonstrate to Australians that she could be a Prime Minister and accept that she's wrong. What's she done? She's doubled down into cartoons and memes. And here's the reality for Pauline Hanson. This isn't Agro's cartoon connection. This is Parliament House with serious people. And the decisions we make here have consequences for millions of Australians. She's not up to the job of leading this nation, and I think the last 24 hours has made that very clear.
16: Will you consider taking legal action against Senator Hanson?
10: Why would I take legal action when she's backed by Australia's richest person? I'm not a wealthy person to fight a long, drawn-out litigation, but I will impose costs politically, and that's what I'm doing today.
17: You said a few months ago that James Ashby called and basically threatened you and your family. Has there been anything like that since then?
10: I didn't say he threatened me and my family. He said he was coming after me.
17: And has anything like that been?
10: The last 5 months is exactly what's happened, culminating in that video that they posted on July 23, which is still pinned to the top of Pauline Hanson's X account.
18: Mr. Hasty, Pauline Hanson says this cartoon is a joke. How do you respond to that? Perhaps explain why it's not a joke to you.
10: Well, her and One Nation were crying rivers for Gina Rinehart when the ABC put a satirical video out for her. And now they've dropped that standard like hypocrites and they're just writing this off as satire. Well, you call someone a traitor, particularly who served in their uniform, in this nation's uniform for 12 years and 8 months. You call me a traitor 8 times. Guess what? You've got a fight on your hands. And moreover, I'm standing up for the veterans who don't have a voice. The 20-plus veterans who gave evidence in the federal court, and they did so with integrity. And the question I have for Senator Hanson, are you calling them traitors as well? Because if you are, just own it. You don't get to redefine ANZAC. You don't get to redefine the profession of arms. And there are millions of Australians in this country who expect our soldiers to perform to the highest battlefield standards if they go to war. And it's, what's she saying to them?
16: Are you getting enough support from your colleagues in this
10: Yes.
16: fight against One Nation?
10: Yeah, my colleagues have my back.
16: Should
10: yes, all of them.
19: Should they be out here? Should Angus Taylor be out here speaking next to you?
10: This is something that's very personal with me, and I know Angus has my back. I don't need him fighting my battle here, but like I said, I'm fighting for thousands of veterans across this country who don't think ANZAC should be politicised or redefined by a political party, that being One Nation.
17: What do we need to get out of the gas reservation policy today?
10: Well, I think we'll go through the draft exposure. Our point is that we want more gas for Australians. We want cheaper gas. We want cheaper power prices for Australians. We want to make sure that we can attract more investment that brings on supply. We want to honour existing agreements. And we also want it to be evidence-based. So we'll work with the government. We'll have a good look at this. But in the end, we want more gas. We want cheaper gas. And we want to make Australia into an energy superpower.
17: Seems like there's a growing feeling within the Liberals that Angus Taylor might not be the person to turn this around against One Nation. I know you've said previously that you support him. It was clear you didn't have the numbers. Has that changed at all recently?
10: It has not changed. And sitting through detailed policy discussions yesterday, the most detailed discussions I've ever been in since I was elected 11 years ago, Angus is the right guy for the job right now. And he's doing very thorough work to set this country up for success. And we've got a big fight on our hands, but I'm confident he can lead us through this.
19: You're about to have a series of party rooms in which the digital duty of care will be discussed. What's your message to your party colleagues should they ditch it?
10: Look, given Annika Wells' past form with the defective social media ban, we are very, very cautious about this legislation. Of course, we're open-minded about all legislation and we'll review it closely. But in principle, if Annika Wells is the one setting the standards for the internet, we have very big concerns. If it's her standard, what is that? That's a political standard.
17: Can Liberal... Oh, sorry.
10: I think we have to come up with standards that work for all Australians, regardless of your politics.
17: Can Labor and Liberals work together on a policy for migration?
10: Look, we think the government has failed. Net Overseas Migration for 4 years now has been through the roof. They've lost control of our borders, and Australians are struggling to get into homes. They're struggling with infrastructure, essential services are overwhelmed, and we want to fix that, which is why we're going to make cuts to immigration. We're going to peg immigration to the housing completions every year to allow the housing market to catch up. That's our general principle. Now, we're working through how you do that because it is...
1: We'll leave Andrew Hastie there with a full-on defence of himself against One Nation. And speaking of One Nation, here's Barnaby.
20: I reached out to Andrew last night. I've said, look, my door's open. If you want to talk about this, I don't know why he thinks I'm a liar. I don't quite know what he believes a lie about. I'm disappointed. He thinks I'm a coward. I don't know how... I don't know who came to that opinion, but that's up to him. I don't think he's a traitor. I absolutely respect the service he's given to our nation, like my family has given to the service of New Zealand and Australia. Look, democracy's a robust thing. And if he says that he doesn't have an arduous journey in front of him in regards the democratic process, well, he has. But that's democracy, and we all face that. You know, it's part of it. And, you know, you either prevail or you fail, and that's how a nation makes sure that we've got the right people here.
21: He seems to think that there's a concerted campaign against him being run by One Nation when it comes to Ben Robert Smith, though. I mean, do you think that he's got something... Do you think he's got a point there?
20: No. I mean, it's not coming from me. I've got no... I've been in no part of any discussion of a concerted campaign against him. But if you're in the democratic field and you're going to have other candidates and other parties, I know that's just it. That's how democracy works, you know. But, you know, I was surprised when democratic field and you're going to have other candidates and other parties. I know that's just it. That's how democracy works, you know. But, you know, I was surprised.

0: down today with his attacks on Pauline Hanson and Barnaby Joyce. He had a brief response from Pauline Hanson as well. She says she didn't call Andrew Hastie a traitor. And then Barnaby Joyce just now saying he had a phone call with Andrew Hastie last night. And some colourful language was used. Barnaby saying that he did not think that Andrew Hastie was a traitor, but it seems as though there's not much of a relationship there at the moment. So Cam Redden will be live to him in a few moments and get all the latest from him if you've just joined us, folks. Yeah, that story has revved up in the past 20 minutes. Let's get some weather. Marina Newman, hello. Wet and windy evening for many across the east last night. So what are folks seeing as they head out the door today?
1: Well, waking up, heading out the door for your morning commute, still dealing with a few showers lingering off the coast, both for the Gold Coast and the Sunshine Coast, but more underway. Keep the brawley on hand, plus those gusty winds now keeping a hazardous surf warning in place all the way down to Sydney and will remain in place until tomorrow. So rough surf conditions, large swell, ongoing windy conditions and a high of 18 across Sydney this afternoon.
0: Okay, Marina, thank you so much. The Republican midterm convention is underway. The US president soon to arrive in Texas for a headline speech in a few hours' time. That's Republican Tim Scott. What's he saying? Let's listen.
2: The smartest, sharpest person she ever met. Seriously? Well, let me say this. In Michigan, where's Michigan in the house? There you are. Michigan, take care of Mike Rogers, because your candidate over there is a wonderful man named Mike Rogers, but he faces dangerous, radical, and weird Abdul El Sayed.
0: Conventions, they're always fun. They're always colourful. That's Tim Scott speaking there. It's unusual to have them at the midterms, though. So let's bring in Republican political strategist Matt Klink. Good to see you this morning, Matt. So what do you expect to come from this midterm convention?
3: You know, I think it's going to be a mixed bag. Look, as you mentioned, these are unusual. In fact, I think that this is the first midterm convention that either political party has had. I think it's a clear indicator that Donald Trump needs to motivate the Republican base and get some enthusiasm back in the right side of the aisle to make sure that they turn out and vote. Otherwise, November 3rd could be a long night for Republicans.
0: Could well be. So Trump is coming to the end of a second term, as we know. There is an unpopular war that is taking place in Iran right now. And so polls are down. Is there a risk of Republicans who are right now campaigning, is there a risk attaching themselves to that?
3: Well, I mean, look, the reality is that they're attached at the hip to Donald Trump, whether they want to be or not. So for certain races, the candidates that are down in Dallas, Texas right now, they're going to go down there. They're going to kiss the ring. They're going to, you know, make sure the faithful are mobilized. And they're hopefully going to get some of the $400 to $500 million that Donald Trump has to spend on this election. And the ones that don't need him or don't want him to come, they're not going to go to Texas right now.
0: What have the primaries already told you about where America is thinking?
3: America is a little bit schizophrenic, and I know that's not going to shock your viewers. You know, Donald Trump's success rate in the primaries was about 97%, meaning that the candidates that he endorsed, about 97% of them won in their primaries. Donald Trump is overwhelmingly popular with the Republican base, but the American mood at the moment is sour. They are frustrated with the same issues that I heard your politicians talking about, gas prices and affordability. And look, the bottom line here is that the Democrats usually will do well because they're the party that's not in power. Donald Trump needs to counter that, or he risks losing one or both houses of Congress.
0: And which way do you see that going?
3: You know, right now, the Senate is a very tough road to hoe for the Democrats. They need everything to fall into place perfectly. For the House, normally the party in power loses 26 seats, which means that the Democrats would take power and would have about a 10 or 11 seat majority. But there are only at this point about 20 House seats out of 435 that are in play. Yeah. So the opportunities to win big margins are just not there.
0: It's interesting stuff, Matt. Good to have your thoughts this morning. Appreciate your time. Well, you can watch Donald Trump's speech a little later on today too at the Republican midterm rally. It's on News 24, 11 a.m. Eastern. We are off to a break, but coming right up,

0: I would say that Pauline Hanson and Barnaby Joyce are lying cowards.
1: So that story coming up, yeah, there's been a bit going on with Andrew Hastie, Pauline Hanson, Barnaby Joyce, James Patterson all speaking in the last half an hour. Cam Redden's going to scoop it all together. Plus, Donald Trump says when the Iran war will end. We'll be right back.
2: News 24 will be back after this short break.

News 24 will be back after this short break. News 24 will be back after this short break.

0: The war of words between Pauline Hanson and Andrew Hastie moves into a second day.
1: I have never called him a traitor.
2: Own the fact that you've called me a traitor or take down the cartoon.
0: Meanwhile, Pauline Hanson forced to defend her party's Victorian leader, admitting there could be more to come.
1: Now, there's still a lot there.
3: What did you mean
1: it's
3: there's still a lot
1: to
3: there?
1: The people. There's not still a lot there.
0: Another deadly shooting in Sydney in the latest suspected gangland attack. Peace postponed, Donald Trump says the war with Iran won't be over until after the November midterms as the price of oil shoots back above $100 US a barrel. Apple unveils a new CEO, a new folding phone and new steep prices. In sport, how Coco Gauff's US Open comeback thrilled the home crowd in New York. Today's weather, scattered showers and windy, cool conditions across the east.
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0: It is the 10th of September today, folks, and it's good to have you with us on this Thursday morning. It's just gone 8 o'clock in Melbourne, but we begin in Canberra with an intense personal feud between Andrew Hastie and One Nation, which has exploded just in the past half an hour. Pauline Hanson refusing to take down a cartoon that labels the Liberal MP a traitor. Cameron Redden is across the details. He's been watching all these responses out of Canberra. Cam, this is all playing out in a very public way.
5: Where do we even start with this, Pete? It does feel like a moment in the broader contest between One Nation and the Coalition, this. It all really kicked off yesterday when Andrew Hastie, the Liberal MP, went on with our colleague Kieran Gilbert and called Pauline Hanson and Barnaby Joyce lying cowards over a cartoon that One Nation published. This is funded and produced by One Nation. Effectively, it's a form of advertising. But in this cartoon, they call Andrew Hastie a traitor 8 times, including, in part, for his role in providing evidence towards the unsuccessful defamation trial brought by Victoria Cross recipient Ben Robert Smith. That then kicked off a tit for tat. Pauline Hanson refused to take it down. She says it's all a joke, that Andrew Hastie should get over it. Well, the Liberal MP was up again in Parliament a short time ago, escalating this feud even further.
2: The 20 plus veterans who gave evidence in the federal court, and they did so with integrity. And the question I have for Senator Hanson, are you calling them traitors as well? Because if you are, just own it. You don't get to redefine ANZAC. You don't get to redefine the profession of arms. And there are millions of Australians in this country who expect our soldiers to perform to the highest battlefield standards if they go to war.
5: Andrew Hastie has long accused One Nation of launching a personal war against him in his seat of Canning, but against him personally. He believes that part of that is because of his involvement in the Ben Robert Smith trial, not just about politics. He believes it is personal. And we now learn there was a phone conversation last night between Andrew Hastie and Barnaby Joyce, the One Nation MP revealing this conversation a moment ago.
6: I've reached out to Andrew last night. I've said, look, my door's open. If you want to talk about this, I don't know why he thinks I'm a liar. I don't quite know what he believes a lie about. I'm disappointed. He thinks I'm a coward. I don't know how he came to that opinion, but that's up to him.
5: This contest between the Coalition and One Nation and exactly how the Coalition would handle the rise of Pauline Hanson's party has dominated politics for a year now. Andrew Hastie says all of his colleagues in the Liberal and National parties are behind him, and we've seen some of that display of force this morning. This is some of the language from his colleagues towards One Nation and that term, calling him a traitor, as they made their way into the building today.
7: She refused to take responsibility, but she also refused to repeat those words about Andrew Hastie. I think that shows weakness.
8: I mean, that's just deplorable language, you know, to label him, Andy. He's a decent guy. He's a family man.
9: And this bullshit about hiding behind a cartoon to weaponise statements like that is pretty poor. Andrew Hastie served his country in war, and that should be respected.
5: Attacks have been sharpening, Pete, politically when it comes to the Coalition trying to push back against One Nation. But this now takes it beyond politics. It's clearly a personal fight for Andrew Hastie. And, well, if the last half an hour is anything to go by, we have not heard the end of this by a long shot.
0: Absolutely not. Cam Redden, thank you. Still with Pauline Hanson. She delivered a fiery defence of her Victorian candidate Warren Pickering last night after he admitted to taking drugs in his 20s, despite previously denying the allegations. Back to this interview that Chris Kenny did with Pauline here on News 24 last night, the One Nation leader suggested Mr Pickering isn't the only Australian with a colourful past.
3: Who in this country possibly hasn't not tried drugs? You know, a great majority of people have.
0: She says she believes in redemption and there are worse crimes to commit. But the One Nation leader also suggested there was still a lot to be revealed about the Victorian leader before quickly backtracking.
3: And now there's still a lot there. I withdraw that. There's not a lot there because it was all exposed yesterday. I stand by Warren Pickering. And guess what?
10: Hang on a second. What did you mean there's still a lot there?
3: Now.
10: What did you mean there's still a lot there?
3: There's not still a lot there. That's not what I meant. I withdraw that because there is not still a lot there.
0: Shadow Defence Minister James Patterson says this only prompts more questions about how Ms Hanson has handled the situation.
7: She said there's much more to come about Mr Pickering, but then very quickly tried to pretend that she didn't say it and tried to retract it. I think that raises some pretty important questions. What are the other allegations that were made about Mr Pickering? When did Pauline Hanson first learn about these other allegations?
0: To the US, and Donald Trump has arrived in Texas ahead of his historic speech before the Republican midterm convention, which is new. Let's go to Washington correspondent Jonathan Kersley. He's been tracking developments. Jono, the rally is underway. We heard from Tim Scott a moment ago. And already the message is that these elections are do or die for the president's agenda.
11: It is, and that's because it's true. So much hangs on these midterm elections for President Trump's legislative agenda in the final 2 years and how much power Republicans can yield here on Capitol Hill. They hold both houses now, but the House certainly in play, the Senate a little bit more of a battle. But there are crucial races right across this country. And this midterm convention, the first of its kind for Republicans being held in Dallas, is intended to be a show of support, but Donald Trump is putting himself very much centre stage in all of this. We saw a rousing rendition of the national anthem earlier, plenty of Americana inside that American Airlines arena in Dallas, Texas, as this convention goes to day one of the two-day event. President Trump not on the ballot, but trying to do what he believes he does best, and that is put himself out there as the lure, as the draw card. There is some concern about Republican turnout in this campaign. So exactly what this convention is about is trying to drive in Republican voters to make sure they get in and vote. There have been directed attacks at the Democrats, unsurprisingly. This came from House Majority Leader Steve Scalise.
12: The Democrat Party has been completely taken over by crazy communists. I call it the Bolshevik Revolution and the Democrat Party. And if they get back the gavel, let me tell you what they will do. You know what they will do. The first thing they'll do is impeach President Trump. On November 3rd, show up and vote Republican.
11: We had the likes of Tom Emmer say the Democrats are a party of hate, and those who hate America, well, they should simply get out. President Trump has arrived in Dallas. He will be inside that arena not too far away from now, ahead of being the draw card, the centre stage speech around about 11:15 Australian Eastern Time, 11 o'clock or so. So watch this space. It is going to be a keynote address. That is going to be one to watch. The economy hangs around all of these elections, as they tend to do. But right now, particularly with the war in Iran and rising petrol prices, as well, there's an extra element of concern there for Republicans, not just at this convention tonight, but across the country. President Trump declaring before he made his way to Dallas, the war will come to an end as soon as the elections are over.
13: Originally, I wanted to make a deal. We're so far down the line. They have very little country left right now, so we're not looking for it. Yes, a negotiation could possibly happen, but it's not something we're looking at. This war will end immediately after our election.
11: Tickets for House individuals inside this arena, $25,000 ahead, a donation obviously towards the Republican Party and trying to drive up sales. Some of the candidates, they've stayed at home. Before President Trump made his way to Dallas, a little bit of an issue, the inflatable slide on Air Force One came out. President Trump insisted it was a test, but if things don't go well for the Republicans come the midterms, well, there'll be plenty here on Capitol Hill looking for the emergency exit.
0: Yeah, Pete? Well, Good point. Interesting segue. Good one. John O'Kersley, thank you so much. Folks, you can catch Donald Trump's speech at the midterm convention rally, 11 a.m. Eastern, here on News 24. Well, the South Australian Premier Peter Malinauskas has launched an emphatic economic defence of skilled migration, warning the nation's living standards will decline if numbers are slashed. Joining us live now is the South Australian Premier Peter Malinauskas. Premier, it's good to see you this morning. So what is your argument to the federal government right now over this topic?
14: More than anything else, Jules, don't let politics inform our migration policy. I think what should inform our migration policy is what is in our national economic interest, but also our social interest as well. And I'm generally concerned what we're seeing unfold at the moment, Peter, around the country is this heightened politicisation of the migration debate, everyone arguing what they're against, and not too many people arguing what we should be for. And that's what I sought to outline, at least from a South Australian perspective, last night at the Sydney Institute.
0: Isn't high migration a key factor, though, in housing affordability, or rather unaffordability right now?
14: Well, no one's arguing for high, unsustainable migration. What we need to maintain is our commitment to well-calibrated and balanced migration. But here's the thing, Peter, right? This country doesn't have a migration so much as it has a housing crisis. And if we don't get skilled migration coming to this country that is well-calibrated, we're actually at risk of making the housing crisis worse. You know, what I would love to see more of coming into the country, and, you know, South Australia in particular, I'd love to see more brickies, more sparkies, more plumbers, more concreters, right? Tilers, roofers, you name it, we would welcome them because they help solve the problem when it comes to the housing crisis. But understand this, we've got so much economic opportunity in South Australia at the moment. You know, places, you know, people like sparkies, for instance, electricians are getting sucked up to work on building frigates, soon submarines in the mining industry as it grows, which takes them away from the civil construction sector. So hence, we've got to be arguing what we're for in terms of migration rather than politics just seeing an arbitrary number being set and then everyone cutting retrospectively.
0: Well, I mean, on top of that, I mean, and regions really need the workers, but on top of that, I mean, you've got the birth rate at the moment at historic low levels at 1.4. I mean, you're doing your bit, I'm doing my bit, but I mean, is that going to be an issue that gets worse?
14: Yeah, look, I want to be able to look everyone in the eye, Peter, and say every Australian should have four kids, but maybe you want to think that through.
0: It's too expensive.
14: That is true. Look, here's the problem. We aren't having enough children in this country, and people make their own decisions in that regard, which is appropriate.
0: Sure.
14: But the challenge we've got is in only a few years' time, for the first time in the history of our country, we're going to have more people over the age of 65 than under the age of 15. People coming out of the workforce and not being replaced into the workforce fast enough. Now, if you look to Japan, that represents major economic challenges, none more so for, you know, governments' balance sheets and fiscal positions. And if you're worried about debt and deficit, right, that problem is exacerbated if we don't maintain a workforce paying all the income taxes that allow us to pay for the services that people expect when they do get older.
0: You spoke very well about this at the recent Bush summit where I saw you in Dubbo, and you also spoke well about data centres, Premier. And today, new data has emerged from Transgrid, which basically says that electricity use by data centres is expected to grow four times more in the next 10 years. So how do you think we're going to power that? Because what we're putting forward right now, I don't think it's going to work.
14: Yeah, look, I think the data centre opportunity is really important for our country and my state because we don't want to wake up one day, Peter, and find out that we're just price takers when it comes to compute and AI. I mean, if we wake up and find out that Australia's got no AI capability, but the rest of the world does, that puts us in a very vulnerable position, particularly when it comes to industries such as defence. So we've got to have them. What's critical is making sure that when they come online, they bring the power that they require to be able to run themselves so we don't end up displacing other people out of the energy market at an affordable price, which means just more supply. Now, my views about the supply of electricity are well known. You know, I think we should be basing it on science and economics. And when it comes to, rather than ideology, and what the science and economics tells us is we should be unlocking renewables as much as we can and then backing it up by natural gas. which is why my state's in a good opportunity. But, you know, we've got to be having, we've got to have the courage to put our foot on the accelerator in that regard.
15: Sure.
14: Dispensing with, you know, a reductive ideological debate around energy and just focusing on science and economics.
0: Well, I mean, just to taking ideology out of the argument then, I mean, are you for small modular reactors and overturning the nuclear ban here?
14: If small modular reactors prove themselves up as being economic, then of course I, you know, I'm of the view that the world should be open-minded to that. I mean, as you heard me say the other day, Peter, like, you know, in South Australia, we're home to almost a third of the world's uranium. We dig that uranium out of the ground and we export it for other people to turn into electricity. So I'm the last person that's going to cast judgment on that activity in a negative way. I think it's a good thing, just as long as it's economic in an Australian context. Now, SMRs is a technology that I've, you know, we've all read a lot about. It's a very exciting technology, but there yet still is not a single example anywhere in the world where SMRs are being used for, you know, civil energy generation, because it's too expensive. Now, that might
0: Google's
14: change.
0: Google's going for it, though. But Google's up until going that for point, it in the United States.
14: Yeah, and let's see it get actually applied, right? But it hasn't yet been applied. It's R&D, it's investment in, sure, in the interest. I want to see the technology used and used economically.
0: Just aside from that, Premier, One Nation, as you know, made its mark in South Australia recently. Have you got a view on this very heated and public stoush that's taking place right now, today, in fact, between Pauline Hanson and Andrew Hastie?
14: Look, I think every political leader, right, regardless of their politics, needs to be held up to scrutiny when it comes to their actual policy for the rest of the nation. Because if you don't have policy, you don't have a plan. And if you don't have a plan, you're just a stunt master. And, you know, I think, you know, frankly, I think Pauline Hanson and One Nation do need a bit of scrutiny in this regard. I mean, like anything when it comes to the political debate, I think when we allow elevated and escalated emotion drive the discourse rather than just consideredness and, you know, balanced arguments, I think that does everyone a disservice. But, you know, personally, I think, you know, from my perspective, I think there does need to be a bit of scrutiny on One Nation and the lack of policy substance that we see in many areas.
0: But they are making headway back to our original issue on migration, are they not?
14: Absolutely. You know, and I guess that's why I decided to give the speech I did last night, because, you know, I'm not silly. I'm alive to the fact, or some people might say I am, but I mean, I'm alive to the fact that, you know, the politics of migration is trending in the other direction, right? And that's why I think it's important that we do put on the record just some basic facts, if nothing else, about our own budget situation around the country and demographics, and just argue the case for a sustainable migration program rather than arguing against it. I mean, here are the things that we all agree on. People shouldn't come into this country if they don't share our values. I think we all agree on that.
0: Yeah.
14: No one thinks we should have unregulated, unchecked migration, but it's just about having a balance.
0: So, and I'll close on this point, and again back to new data that came from Home Affairs this week. It found the number of international students who've come to Australia after the pandemic and applied for temporary graduate visas for themselves and families surged by 170%. I mean, is that sustainable?
14: Well, let's be honest about it. If we cut international students, Peter, we are going to make the productivity of this country worse. Let me step that out. How do we inform productivity, innovation? Where does that come from? Research and development. Where is that funded from in Australia? Universities. Not from Aussie kids going to university. That's paid for exclusively through international student fees. Now, if we cut international student fees, we cut R&D, we cut productivity, and that makes our living standard worse. So why we would do that, I don't know. Post-university, you know, if there are people who are skilled and want to work in industries where there are shortages, we should be looking for opportunities to accommodate that, just as long as done in a calibrated way. There are a lot of engineering professions in this country that we have a shortage of. And, you know, if international students who graduate are a potential source of addressing that problem, we should be thinking about it in a clear-minded way. First priority, investing everything we've got into Australians getting those opportunities. You know, we can't have enough of that. But if there's a gap beyond that, thinking through our migration settings, including on international students, I think is important.
0: All right. That's the South Australian Premier, Peter Malinauskas, joining us live this morning. Premier, appreciate it. There's been another fatal shooting in Sydney's southwest in an escalation in gang violence. Live to Matt Taylor at Sydney Police HQ. This time the victim was known to police, Matt.
15: That's exactly right, Pete. Unlike those two shootings that did take place in Sydney's west last week that are believed to be cases of mistaken identity, police say that this latest victim, a 32-year-old boxing coach who was gunned down just before 6 p.m. in Sydney's west yesterday, was known to them and reportedly does have links to organised crime syndicates, those organised crime syndicates, warring syndicates in Sydney's west, the Alamedine family and the so-called Coconut Cartel. Now, just before 6 p.m., this 32-year-old man was gunned down outside of a community centre in Sydney's west in the suburb of Punchbowl. He was alone when he was approached by a car and the violence then ensued. This is what police had to say a short time after that shooting took place last night.
16: This is a callous act. The implications of this act could have easily endangered other members of the community. We believe this was a targeted attack, but we do not believe that other persons were at risk.
15: There's a dangerous element, Pete, emerging in these shootings. This is now the third shooting that we've seen in Sydney's west in the last week or so. Happening in community areas, we know that one of the shootings last week was in a driveway in a residence in Merrylands in front of children, and this latest shooting occurring outside a community centre where there were some after-school activities taking place. This is what one witness had to say.
17: My daughter was right there. Near the car park inside the community centre when this happened. And not only my daughter, a dozen other kids. It's a bit shocking.
15: This latest escalation in violence over the last week has prompted the New South Wales government to expand some of its laws for dealing with gang violence, including life in prison for those that are convicted of conducting a gang-related murder or even conspiring to conduct a gang-related murder. The New South Wales government and police have denied that the situation is out of control, but this latest, now the third in a week or so, will undoubtedly put pressure on the New South Wales government and authorities. Pete.
0: Yeah, no doubt, Matt. Thank you. Well, back to America, and Apple has unveiled its new foldable iPhone as the new tech giant's new chief executive has taken the reins this morning. John Ternus announced the 7.6-inch passport-sized iPhone Duo a week after taking over the company from Tim Cook, who was there in the crowd during the announcement today. The smartphone is priced from $3,500 Australian dollars. That's for a 256-gigabyte model. But for those who want way more power and memory than that, I don't know why you would, but in case you do, and you want 2 terabytes of power, well, you're going to have to stump up about $5,000 for one of those. It comes in 2 colours. That's nice. And it's available for pre-order on October 16. Apple's CEO appeared pleased with the brand's efforts.
18: They represent the very best of Apple. The curiosity to imagine what's possible, the care to get every detail right, and the conviction to build products that make a real difference in people's lives. I couldn't be more proud of the teams across Apple who made today possible.
0: I'll just stick to my 13, if that's okay. Alex Thomas, good morning to you. No shock women's champion at the US Open.
19: There won't be, Pete. Hello to you guys out there as well. There is a star-studded lineup for the women's semi-finals of the US Open, it's fair to say, featuring the 4 highest seeds and the new world number one. Australian Open champion Elena Rybakina taking the top spot from Aryna Sabalenka after a hard-fought victory in her quarterfinal against China's Qin Wenjing this morning. Zheng gave the second seed a scare on the Arthur Ashe court, taking the opening set before Rybakina fought back to win in 3. The Kazakh player into the Final Four for the first time. And she'll face number 4 seed and 2023 champion Coco Gauff next, the American delighting the home fans in New York, recovering from a set down to beat Russian team Mira Andreeva. It'll be Gauff's first semi-final since lifting that trophy 3 years ago.
20: Honestly, I was just trying to literally leave the court with no regrets. I didn't know how the outcome would come, but really, really, really thank you to you guys. You really helped me pull this one through.
19: Last night, the US Open saw its latest ever finish, Ben Shelton knocking out defending men's champion Carlos Alcaraz at 3:30 in the morning local time. An epic 4.5-hour five-setter, which puts the 23-year-old American into a semi-final with countryman Francis Tiafoe. Neither has made the final before.
1: For me, it's always about the people in the crowd, whether it's, you know, my coaches and my team over there, all my family and friends over here, or the city of New York that showed up tonight till 3 a.m. with the USA chants until the very end. That's what kept me going, and that's what got me this win tonight.
19: Spanish World Cup hero Ferran Torres scored a hat-trick as Paris Saint-Germain started their Champions League defence in style. Luis Enrique's men hammering Slovakian champions Bratislava 6-1 in France's capital this morning. Ousmane Dembele quickly putting PSG 2 up before their new signing and scorer of the World Cup finals winning goal stole the headlines.
21: In by Dembele, and Ferran Torres is there. He sets it up for Ferran Torres to put it into the corner. Dembele's corner. Oh, where it's gone in. And Ferran Torres has got a hat-trick.
19: There was also a five-star display by Barcelona in their opening match of the league phase, sweeping aside Feyenoord 5-1. Two goals for Rafinha and this free kick from Lamine Yamal along the way. Premier League champions Arsenal needed a late Martin Odegaard goal to squeeze past Napoli 1-0 in Italy. While at Anfield, Liverpool hit back from a goal down to beat Atletico Madrid. Dominic Szoboszlai and Alexis McAllister, the scorers there. Spencer Lenu could be on the move with the Roosters forward reportedly closing in on a switch to the Eels. The prop still has another year remaining on his contract, but after months of negotiations, it seems the two clubs have reached a deal. Lenu would add plenty of power to Parramatta's forward pack. But it's the Souths tonight to kick off the NRL finals tomorrow night. Souths largely sticking with the side that beat the Roosters. And for Newcastle, Dom Young and Tyson Frizzell are back from suspension. And the AFL finals continue tomorrow night as well. Geelong defender Lawson Humphrey saying there's plenty of hunger in a group, not all of which remember that flag-winning season a few years back. The Cats already in Perth. They face the Dockers. The AFL minor premieres tomorrow night. That's what kicks off all the action on Fox Footy tomorrow.
5: It's a good time of the year, Alex.
19: It is a good time.
5: Really good. Thank you so much. We'll talk to you soon. We're off to a break. But coming up...
22: I have never called him a traitor.
5: Yeah, she was short and sweet this morning. Pauline Hanson refusing to admit to calling Andrew Hastie a traitor, even though a cartoon series linked to her most certainly did. And Andrew Hastie has felt that the time is now to draw a line in the sand. And Barnaby Joyce revealed this morning also that he phoned Andrew Hastie last night. Didn't go well. Plus, Victoria's Premier Ben Carroll expected to soften proposed working from home laws. We're live to Melbourne next.
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News 24. We'll be back after this short break. 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We'll be back after this short break.

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1: You're back in the first edition, folks, and thanks for your company this morning. And you've been watching a number of stories involving breaking news just develop and develop and develop. So we'll back things up with the Liberal MP, Andrew Hastie, and the One Nation leader, Pauline Hanson. And that those words are intensifying this morning between both of them, the exchange, I should say. So Mr. Hastie is calling on the Senator, first of all, remove an episode of her satirical online cartoon, which described him multiple times as a traitor. So Mr. Hastie is now well and truly believing that this has crossed a line, and he, speaking of lines, has drawn one in the sand. Ms. Hanson is resisting pressure, though, and insists that she never called him that. So back to Andrew.
2: I have never called him a traitor.
3: Well, I think that shows Pauline Hanson to be weak and glass-jawed. I asked a simple request, either own your words, own the fact that you've called me a traitor, or take down the cartoon. She's done neither. This isn't Agro's cartoon connection. This is Parliament House with serious people.
1: Barnaby Joyce doesn't like this spat at all. And so much so that he tried to call Andrew Hastie last night and the pair had a conversation, but I don't think it went well.
4: I've reached out to Andrew last night. I've said, look, my door's open. If you want to talk about this, he thinks I'm a liar. I don't quite know what he believes I lied about. I'm disappointed. He thinks I'm a coward. I don't think he's a traitor. I absolutely respect the services given to our nation.
5: She refused to take responsibility, but she also refused to repeat those words about Andrew Hastie. I think that shows weakness, and I think, frankly, she should toughen up and take responsibility.
1: US Republicans are holding their first midterm convention this week in Dallas ahead of crucial elections in less than 2 months. And the convention is underway. We've been dipping in and out of that all morning. Well, the trade war with Canada and ongoing conflict with Iran are expected to be top concerns for voters.
6: President Trump is off to Dallas to headline both nights of the RNC's inaugural midterm convention, an event intended to motivate Republican voters to show up on Election Day, even though the head of MAGA isn't on the ballot.
7: He's the main attraction. He always is. He always will be.
6: Republicans are expected to hammer their economic message and try to ease voters' minds on the lingering affordability crisis.
8: We're going to explain what we've done. The economy is very strong. The investment in our country is the biggest in the history of any country.
6: But most Americans feel otherwise. The latest polls show voters largely disapprove of Trump's economy, their cost of living, and inflation.
9: This bizarre Republican midterm convention here can't paper over the fact that Republicans have done nothing to earn your vote.
6: But voters also aren't convinced Democrats will do any better. So if the GOP does keep control of Congress, that could be one reason why.
10: If you look to the other side, what have the Democrats' options been?
6: Yet Fox News polling favors Democrats to take control of the House while the Senate remains a toss-up.
7: It's up to the voters, not the pollsters, to decide the outcome of this election.
6: The DNC decided to forego its own convention this cycle to save money, but a small team will be in Dallas to respond to the GOP's messaging.
1: And you can watch Donald Trump's speech at the Republican midterm convention rally. It's the first of its kind on News 24, 11 a.m. Eastern today. Victoria's Deputy Premier Gabrielle Willem says the softening of the controversial right to work from home laws is about not putting an undue burden on businesses. Live to Jack Nyhoff in Melbourne. So how does the business community feel about the proposed amendments, Jack?
11: Well, Pete, they would rather not have these laws in place at all, but a compromise is better than what the original proposed laws were. These were proposed by the former Premier Jacinta Allen last year. Now, she is gone, but this bill isn't. The current Premier, Ben Carroll, still trying to get it through Parliament before the November state election. This would give Victorians the legal right to work from home 2 days per week. Now, that is an addition to the existing legislation that we have in Australia that allows for flexible working arrangements. Now, following consultation with the business community overnight, the state government has put forward a number of amendments. Now, they include extending when these laws will actually come into power until mid next year, and also an extension specifically for small business owners. They won't need to comply until the start of 2028. The cost businesses will have to foot for their employees to work from home will be limited to just essential hardware, software, and secure IT network access, so they won't have to pay for home internet costs of employees. Employees will also be given increased scope to refuse or revoke working from home if it's too impractical or too costly. And employees will be unable to stack their rights with existing agreements in EBAs. We've just heard in the past hour from Victoria's Deputy Premier Gabrielle Williams.
12: This is all about balance and getting the balance right and ensuring that these new laws can work for Victorian families, can boost participation in our economy while also not putting unnecessary or undue burden on businesses, and we believe that we can strike that balance.
11: Business leaders say this legislation will worsen Victoria's economy, bring businesses interstate, and they will challenge this legislation in a higher court if it is passed in Parliament, Pete.
1: Jack Nyhoff, thank you. To business news, and Apple has unveiled its new foldable iPhone as the tech giant's new chief executive took the reins this morning. John Ternus appeared on stage announcing the 7.6-inch passport-sized iPhone Duo after taking over the company from Tim Cook, who was there in the crowd today as well. So the prices can be staggering at the top end. At the low end, for basic iPhones, they're still about the same. But at the top end for these Duos, they can get up to about $3,500 Australian for a 256-gigabyte model. But for a 2-terabyte model, that could cost you up to $5,000. Comes in two colours and available from October 16.
13: They represent the very best of Apple. 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
1: Launch didn't help the share price, though. Apple's price down 2% overnight. Well, back to the very public spat between Liberal MP Andrew Hastie and One Nation leader Pauline Hanson. It involves the use of the term traitor, which was used by the One Nation cartoon series to describe the former SAS captain. Now, Hastie clearly believes enough is enough after enduring months of personal attacks from One Nation supporters. Joining us live this morning, the Shadow Assistant Treasurer Kevin Hogan, the Greens Senator David Shoebridge. Good morning to you both. Now, this doesn't really involve either of your parties, but it's getting pretty messy, Kevin, and Andrew Hastie has drawn his line in the sand here, it seems. What are your thoughts on it?
14: Oh, look, and so Andrew should, Pete. I mean, he's obviously been undergoing attacks from One Nation supporters for months now, which is fair enough. I mean, there's different perceptions on Ben Robert Smith and people are able to have their own opinion on that. But look, Pauline Hanson can't hide here. She authorises this broadcast that they do. She's the voiceover within this broadcast that they do as well. So this is a One Nation platform, this cartoon, and they know what they're doing. Now, the broadcast, the cartoon, portrays and refers to Andrew Hastie as being a traitor. Now, if she wants to say that, that's fine, but she now can't run away from that and say that's not what she said or she hasn't said that. So if you say it, own it and tell us why you think that. But I think it's a despicable statement to say about Andrew. He served our country. I think it's a terrible thing to have said about him. But don't run and hide now. You need to own the statement and explain why you think that.
1: What are your observations, David?
15: I'm not getting anything here.
14: Just start talking, you're on.
1: Yeah, you're on. You're on, David. He can't hear me. Kevin, can you tell David? Is he in the studio,
14: Dave,
1: next to you?
14: What are your points on this, Dave? Do your job, Pete.
15: Yeah, you're doing a great job, Kevin. look, it's extraordinary, isn't it? Look, I disagree with pretty much everything that comes out of Hastie's mouth. Like, his whole suite of policies are things that I tend to oppose. I'm not saying it 100%, but pretty much everything comes out of his mouth. But for the life of me, I can't work out how any political party can stand by an attack on somebody because they go into court and they tell the truth as they understand it. And doing it in circumstances where you're facing a whole bunch of pressure, and the idea that you make that your political attack on somebody, this is the attack on a politician who you might agree or disagree, but goes into court and tells the truth as they understand it under oath. Bloody hell, that's actually what we want politicians to do, to go in and even when it's tough, actually say the truth. Now, I'll go out and fight Hastie on pretty much every one of his political opinions, but the idea that anyone would attack him in a way like that because he actually went in and did what so many people say politicians don't do. You know, they'll go and manipulate the truth when it's convenient to him. Going in and telling the truth in court, I mean, it's actually pretty fucking disgraceful to attack him for that.
1: Okay. Well, apologies to our viewers for the language there, but obviously, David, pretty passionate about it, as a lot of people are at the moment. But we'll stay with One Nation. And Warren Pickering, the Victorian leader, confessed to a criminal past this week that also involved varying drug use. Now, Pauline said more might be coming in an interview with my colleague Chris Kenny last night before backtracking. How do you feel about that being part of a politician's experience? Kevin, I'll get your response, and hopefully we can David can hear, and then we can talk to him afterwards.
14: Well, Pete, look, I don't think we all need to be, you know, have the sins of our past always need to be taken into account. And, you know, we're all into redemption. We all need to be in redemption, into redemption, Pete. But, look, I think my only concern is there was initially tried to be a bit of a cover-up. It's never that what you do, it's if you try and cover it up. Now, he's come clean during the week and, you know, and spoken about his past. I think we can all respect that. But, look, redemption, yes, but, look, if there's other further allegations, I mean, I think that it's when you start to cover up and start to twist the truth around this that you can get into trouble. So, yeah, OK, you've made mistakes. We get that. There's redemption about that. But, you know, if there's more things coming...
1: Do you feel like people care, though? I mean, we've been getting, you know, quite a few responses, Kevin, from, you know, One Nation supporters who say, hey, man, this guy's got real-world experience. He's owning up to it. Yep. You know, he's dealt with whatever he's had to deal with. Obviously, he's had some trouble in the past. Give the guy a shot. I mean, we're getting a fair bit of that. Do you agree with... part of that sentiment, at least.
14: Yeah, Pete, I'm good with that, right? I mean, as I say, we are all, you know, if we were to be judged on the worst thing we've all done in life, we wouldn't be judged well, right? So I get that, and we learn from our mistakes, and I think forgiveness and redemption is an important part of human nature, and I support that and I agree with that. But what I'm saying is that there seems to be a bit of cover-up going up. There was initially a bit of a cover-up about what he then confessed to earlier this week. That's great, he's come out. But now, as you said, last night, Pauline said there may be more coming. That's the issue, obviously, that we need to be aware of. Sure. Because if you're going to run for public office, OK, this is what I've done, but just air it and let's all move on.
1: OK, David, you got me? Can you hear me now?
15: Yeah, Kevin can stop his hosting.
1: So what, have you got a view there? Yeah. Good to know. Well, welcome back. Have you got a view on that point? Warren Pickering, again... You know, if you didn't catch my question, he's obviously had a troubled past.
15: No, I got
1: past.
15: The thrust of it.
1: Yeah, a troubled past and you know, should he be given another shot?
15: Well, I mean, Green's policy says that, you know, you should be able to overcome your past, and I think most Australians think you should be able to overcome your past. And you know, often, though, you hear right-wing politics, they are pretty brutal about this. They say, you know, zero tolerance, zero kind of... pathways for other people if they get involved, if their life goes off the tracks. And, you know, that's what you hear One Nation talk about. They have a kind of zero tolerance for this and zero tolerance for that and zero tolerance for the other. And I think that's the problem here. It's not that ordinary Australians are kind of willing to give people a chance to get their life back on track. It's the political party that he's representing. It's everything else that One Nation says. And people are asking them, well, actually... You know, you want to throw kids into jail forever because they make a mistake, and you want to throw them into, you know, for people doing the same thing that he did as a kid. His party is now saying, actually, well, kids should go into jail and they should face tougher sentences. Young people should have their entire lives destroyed because of things that he did. And yet there does seem to be one rule for the politicians in One Nation and one rule for the people they want to make laws against. So I'm all for giving people another shot. It's just that One Nation isn't. And I think that's the problem that's been faced here.
1: Mm. Want to close out, Kev?
14: Yeah, look, again, I think it's never what you do. It's the potential cover-up that you do after that's always the problem with these things. So, look, yes, I agree with some of what Dave says. It's been a bad program with Dave and I agree, and I think this morning.
1: Yeah, Pete, I know.
14: Look, we don't live by our worst sin, but,
1: no,
14: you've got to cover up.
15: Kevin's wrong on something.
1: Apologies.
15: It'll turn up later today.
1: Apologies for your hearing issues at the start of that, David, but thanks for persisting. Kevin and David, thanks again. Let's just go back to the Republican convention, because it looks as though we've got the Texas Attorney General speaking. That's Ken Paxton. He's a key voice in all of this. Remember, it is in Texas. Let's just listen into this before we go to the weather.
16: And I won. Even CNN, we all know them, admitted that Texas was a legal graveyard for Biden policies. That's why President Trump said I was the most effective attorney general in the country. I will fight to preserve the American dream. James Tallarico is running to destroy it. He is a democratic socialist who never met a tax increase he didn't love. As a matter of fact, he voted to tax your income in Texas. We all love that. He wants to tax your...
1: Hey, we'll leave it there. That's Ken Paxton speaking live, referring to James Tallarico, who likes tofu tacos. Tofu tacos. 11 a.m. Eastern is Donald Trump's speech today. Marina, tofu tacos.
17: Rumor has it he's a vegan.
1: Yeah.
17: Sacrilegious in Texas.
1: That's a hard no for you.
17: Absolutely.
1: Tofu tacos, yeah, me too.
17: Have you ever had Texas barbecue?
1: I know.
17: Nothing compares.
1: It's weird.
17: Like Texas barbecue?
1: No. Like someone from Texas not liking, you know, traditional Texas barbecue.
17: Like I said, sacrilegious. Don't say it for him.
1: Anyway, let's get to the weather. Pretty wet and windy for many across the East Coast last night. So what are we seeing as we head out the door today?
17: Well, still a chance for a few additional showers today. Go ahead and just keep the brolly on hand. Right now, temporarily dry. You can see the showers just moving up the coast, both for the Sunshine Coast and the Gold Coast. We do also have hazardous surf warnings in place all the way down to Sydney. Will remain in place throughout Friday as well. So rough conditions on the water as well as windy conditions ongoing throughout the day. High of 18 in Sydney this afternoon. So another cool and windy day, but dry. As for what we're seeing for Brisbane, 22, both Brisbane and the Gold Coast, plus the chance for a few showers. Taking a look at that, all the way from Port Macquarie up to Bundaberg, coastal showers and stronger wind today coming out of the south, but chance for a few additional showers will continue into our Friday, at least for the East Coast.
1: Okay, and how are conditions shaping up for Victoria on Friday for the first NFL game?
17: Big day, very exciting. We are looking at great weather if you are heading out. Clear skies and looking at cool conditions for the Rams versus the 49ers. Kickoff is at 10:35 here at home. Gates open at 7 a.m. though. 17 degrees with clear and sunny skies for your Friday.
1: Your American hat on there. Which team do you support out of the Rams and the 49ers?
17: The Rams.
1: You would go Rams.
17: Yeah, you know, I like the underdog.
1: You like the underdog. Okay, I'm with you. Good one. Marina, thank you so much.
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1: Very good morning, James, for a look at our markets today. How are we shaping up?
19: Not so good today, Pete. The Aussie market is expected to open sharply lower with index futures down 1%. And that follows falls on Wall Street with the S&P 500 down 0.5% and the NASDAQ losing 0.6%. And it was down to two things, higher oil prices as well as higher US government bond yields. Now, on those oil prices, they finished up more than 3% above $101 a barrel after tit-for-tat strikes between the US and Iran overnight. Other commodities other than oil were mostly higher. Copper rose by more than 1% and gold was also up. Meantime, the Aussie dollar was relatively steady after a good recent run. It's currently trading at 72.18 US cents. Pete.
1: James, thank you. Well, it's been almost a year since Charlie Kirk was assassinated in an attack that threatened to divide America. The widely popular conservative activist had galvanised a movement for America's youth. And 12 months on, his organisation, Turning Point USA, is booming. But those closest to him are still grieving. Washington correspondent Jonathan Kersley reports.
20: Charlie Kirk had done this so many times before, opening up a conversation to students, but this would be the last time.
21: Do you know how many mass shooters there have been in America over the last 10 years?
22: Counting or not counting gang violence?
21: Great.
20: The young father and powerhouse conservative activist was assassinated in front of thousands, including his family, at Utah Valley University in Orem, Utah. It was a cold-blooded, politically-based murder that threatened to widen America's divide.
23: I think it's simple to say that, and everyone, I think everyone can agree with this, that things were going to escalate, that the temperature was going to rise.
20: This is George Washington University in the heart of Washington, D.C., America's capital city.
0: This university is home to just one of 1,500 college chapters of Turning Point USA, the organisation Charlie founded. So, 1 year on from his assassination, what's changed among the youth of America and those who find faith and a belief in Charlie Kirk's message?
20: Ryan started this chapter of Turning Point after Charlie Kirk's murder.
23: I think his legacy, it's very simple. It's keeping these conversations going. I like to think of it in the simplest terms. It's like Charlie always said, when we stop talking to people that we disagree with, that's when you demonize them. That's when you don't see them as human anymore. And that's when civil war happens. That's when conflict happens.
20: He says support has grown rapidly for his chapter. Recent speakers included Caroline Levitt and Erica Kirk.
0: What part of Charlie's legacy and beliefs do you carry with you day to day?
23: Faith, family, freedom.
20: Coy Henderson from Raleigh, North Carolina, is a freshman.
0: How do you remember Charlie Kirk?
2: I remember Charlie Kirk being an influence, especially to me, my family, and my friends. We saw a lot of divisive media, a lot of the loud minority online telling us what to think. And Charlie really broke through. He brought truth and faith back to the table.
20: And John Tober also wants to ensure Charlie's

0: Charlie Kirk spent 13 years engaging the younger generation, students, in politics, saying the first conversation should start at the age of 10 or 11. His style of debate and conversation spread to colleges across America, and his movement became a conservative force.
1: Spend less money on booze, alcohol, drugs and nightclubs, and more money on audiobooks. Your life will be better.
0: Charlie Kirk, who was just 31 when he was assassinated, was admired by President Trump.
2: He fought for liberty, democracy, justice, and the American people. He's a martyr for truth and freedom, and there's never been anyone who was so respected by youth.
0: In the last year, Turning Point's high school clubs have soared 180%, college chapters up almost two-thirds. More than 1 million students became involved, 12,000 churches and pastors signed up to the Faith Network, and donors have leapt on board, totaling more than 1 million.
3: As this country races towards the midterms and another key election battle, the question remains just how much Charlie Kirk's legacy and the movement he started can be a driving force for Republicans. It's an organised political ground game directed at youth, something the Democrats just don't have.
4: Students are finally starting to realize on both sides of the aisle that it's okay to continue having these conversations.
5: I want to be remembered for courage for my faith.
0: Jonathan Kersley, News 24, Washington, D.C.
6: Can't believe that's been a year. All right, our coverage continues next with AM Agenda. Laura Jays will be hosting that, of course. And Laura Jays, yeah, this story involving Andrew Hastie and Pauline Hanson kicked off about an hour ago. And it will certainly dominate discussion today like it did yesterday.
7: It certainly will. He's not taking the appeasement route here, is he? I mean, while his colleagues have been pussyfooting around, trying to work out how to deal with One Nation, not wanting to criticise them, not wanting to hitch their wagon to him, Andrew Hastie's just come straight through the middle and shown to be the fighter that we know him to be. And he's not going to appease them. He's going to take them head on. I mean, this is existential for him in his seat of Canning, absolutely. But he's not going to lay down and say, you know, he's making the distinction here. And this might just give the Liberal Party the fight that they've been so lacking for the last couple of months.
6: And you've already heard from James Patterson swinging in behind him as well this morning.
7: Yeah.
6: But also, I mean, the context, of course, and I'm sure everyone knows all of this, but the context is the attacks that Andrew Hastie has been getting privately for the last months now from One Nation supporters, mostly on social media, and it's been loaded with venom. And he's clearly thought, well, most of that's fine. I'm a politician, got to have a thick skin, deal with all that kind of stuff. But when you're called a traitor after being a captain for the SAS, well, that's crossed the line.
7: Oh, that's right. But also look at Secret Harbour. They had two distinct ideas about how to deal with One Nation. One Nation ended up winning that seat in Secret Harbour. Secret Harbour is the state version of Canning. So this is a canary in the coal mine for Hastie. I think there's many Liberals, Basil Zemplis being one of them, that didn't want to criticise One Nation, where Hastie's like, hang on, we've got to fight these.
6: Yeah.
7: I mean, we're not like a diluted version of One Nation. And, you know, there was fights within the Liberals over there about how to deal with it. Well, whatever they did didn't work because One Nation won the seat. Now, there's some people like the Liberal leader over there that think, oh, well, it's a victory of sorts because Labor didn't get up. Well, that's just not how it's going to work. This is a threat on the right of politics, and the Liberals are fighting for their life. Hastie wants to fight. A lot of the others don't. We'll see where it goes from here.
6: Yeah, we sure will. Laura Jays, she's hosting AM Agenda, which is coming up now, folks. So don't go away. Laura, thank you. And thank you, folks, for your company. As always, it's always appreciated. I'll see you bright and early tomorrow. Laura's next.
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1: Welcome to AM Agenda. Andrew Hastie launches an extraordinary attack on Pauline Hanson and One Nation, calling her glass-jawed, weak and unprincipled. We have a fight on our hands. Also this morning, the South Australian Premier blasts Labor and the Coalition for engaging in a race to the bottom on immigration. And he's blamed the far left for One Nation's rise. Another deadly shooting in Sydney's southwest in the latest suspected gangland attack. And Labor, is it about to backtrack on its 20% gas reservation policy? We'll be live to Canberra. And Donald Trump prepares to headline a Republican convention today, saying the war on Iran won't be over until after the US midterms.
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1: Andrew Hastie has never been one to shy away from a fight, and this morning he did not miss. The SAS veteran has absolutely unleashed on Pauline Hanson. Yesterday, he told my colleague Kieran Gilbert that the One Nation leader was a lying coward. Today, he's doubled down.
2: I think that shows Pauline Hanson to be weak and glass-jawed. I asked a simple request: either own your words, own the fact that you've called me a traitor, or take down the cartoon. She's done neither. I've given her an opportunity to demonstrate to Australians that she could be a Prime Minister and accept that she's wrong. What's she done? She's doubled down into cartoons and memes. And here's the reality for Pauline Hanson. This isn't Agro's cartoon connection. This is Parliament House with serious people. And the decisions we make here have consequences for millions of Australians. She's not up to the job of leading this nation, and I think the last 24 hours has made that very clear.
3: Will you consider taking legal action against Senator Hanson?
2: Why would I take legal action when she's backed by Australia's richest person?
1: For Hastie, it is personal, but for the Coalition, it might just provide the collective fight they've been sorely lacking. Let's go live to Cam Redden now, our political correspondent in Canberra. Cam, this is all playing out in a very public way, and you get the feeling that maybe Andrew Hastie is just getting started here too.
4: Yeah, I was talking to one member of the Coalition off-air, Laura, who agreed that this feels like a bit of a pick-a-side moment for many of Andrew Hastie's colleagues, including those who for many months have suggested, no, we need to take a soft-touch approach to One Nation, we need to find a way to work with them, that Labor is the main goal. This, though, however, is a stake in the ground for Andrew Hastie. It's not just about politics, it's personal. This cartoon is what has really inflamed it. Yesterday, he went on with Kieran Gilbert, as you mentioned, called Pauline Hanson, Barnaby Joyce, lying cowards. We'll play that grab in a moment, but it's this suggestion that he might be a traitor for providing evidence in this defamation trial involving Ben Robert Smith that he's taken particular offence to. This is some more of what he's had to say today about the way that he believes those comments in that cartoon, which is funded, produced by One Nation, it's effectively a form of political advertising, and how he believes that reflects on veterans more broadly.
2: The 20-plus veterans who gave evidence in the federal court, and they did so with integrity. And the question I have for Senator Hanson, are you calling them traitors as well? Because if you are, just own it. You don't get to redefine ANZAC. You don't get to redefine the profession of arms. And there are millions of Australians in this country who expect our soldiers to perform to the highest battlefield standards if they go to war.
4: This fight deliberately yesterday, coming on with Kieran Gilbert, making this claim which we'll play for you. We also now learn that there has been some communication last night where Barnaby Joyce, the One Nation MP, has reached out to Andrew Hastie. He sent him a text message. My understanding is that Andrew Hastie has not responded to that text message as of yet. But let's show you these comments that ignited the feud yesterday and the response so far from One Nation.
2: I would say that Pauline Hanson and Barnaby Joyce are lying cowards. And I'll say it again, so there's no ambiguity. They are lying cowards. And in that cartoon, I'm called a traitor 8 times, along with gutless maggot. That I don't really care about. But when you start calling me a traitor to my own country, then we have a big, big problem.
5: I've reached out to Andrew last night. I've said, look, my door's open. If you want to talk about this, I don't know why he thinks I'm a liar. I don't quite know what he believes a lie about. I'm disappointed. He thinks I'm a coward. I don't know how he came to that opinion, but that's up to him.
4: Pauline Hanson told our colleague Chris Kenny last night this is effectively all a joke, that Andrew Hastie should get over it. We tried to ask him more questions on the way into the building, but she had much less to say.
6: by calling Andrew Hastie a traitor?
7: I have never called him a traitor. End of questioning.
6: Should the company be removed?
4: Many of Andrew Hastie's colleagues, though, deciding to fall in behind him on their way in today.
8: The nation should focus on the Albanese Labor government like Andrew is. Andrew's a good man.
9: And they just need to lay off.
10: I bought these medals here, which were won by my late great uncle on the battlefields of Passchendaele in the First World War. And that means something to me.
11: I 100% support Andrew Hastie.
12: I mean, that's just a deplorable language, you know, to label him, Andy. He's a decent guy. He's a family man.
13: And this bullshit about hiding behind a cartoon to weaponise statements like that is pretty poor. Andrew Hastie served his country in war, and that should be respected.
4: Andrew Hastie says he's not considering legal action. Laura, he's after the political fight here, and it's a personal one. And as you say, it seems he's just getting started.
1: Yeah, I think so. Really interesting to see. Can't wait to see the first public comments from Angus Taylor on all of this as well. Cam, thank you. Let's take you live to Canberra just briefly. The government is announcing what we believe to be a bit of a watered-down policy when it comes to the gas reservation. We'll take a quick listen in here. Requirement
14: from must supply to must offer. We thought about that. We're not doing it. There is an obligation to supply gas to Australian industry. But there are other things where we've had suggestions about how we can effectively achieve that modest oversupply that we said all along was our objective, and we've incorporated that in the design. So this sets us up for the future. We know that Australian gas use is going to continue to be important. It's in coming down. Our gas use in the energy system is the lowest it's been in 26 years because of Australia being a world-leading installer of batteries. Batteries are replacing gas at night in our energy system more and more. That's a good thing. But it doesn't mean we don't need gas. We need gas in energy, we need gas in industry, and there are 5 million Australian homes who use gas to heat their home. So this is a good policy for our industrial base. It's a good policy for Australian workers. It's sensible policy. It's good policy for certainty. And it's good policy for our environmental credentials as well. Our requirement in many ways, despite the complexity, is modest. Keep up to 20% of your gas for Australians. It's Australian gas. Should be for Australian use. So this draft legislation, which Madeleine will talk about in more detail, will be out for a brief period of consultation because we need to get on with it. There'll be an opportunity for people to provide us feedback over the next couple of weeks. Then we'll seek to pass it through the Parliament. I want to thank Madeleine and Tim for their leadership, for their hard work, for their consultations with the sectors that they're responsible for. This collaborative, collegiate effort in the Albanese government will see Australian gas for Australian users long overdue, but delivered now. Mads?
15: Yeah, thanks. Thanks, Chris. Thanks, everybody. So as Minister Bowen has said, today we're releasing an exposure draft of legislative package for consultation with gas producers, gas users and the wider community. And this is the result of over 6 months of formal and informal consultation on a reservation scheme that will deliver Australian gas for Australian users. It is important to recall how we got to this point. When Labor was first elected to government in 2022, the first thing we had to
1: Okay, confirmation that Labor is watering down that policy. It's an exposure draft. It's been out to consultation for many months, and obviously they've pulled back a little bit there. So instead of reserving 20% of gas, which would be on the spot market, so excess gas for the East Coast market, they're now saying up to 20%. Really reminds you of one of those sales, doesn't it? When you go in, it says up to 20% off and nothing's quite 20%. So we will see. We'll be speaking to Tim Ayres later in the program. We'll get some more details on that. We'll also return back to that media conference when we start getting questions. Well, the South Australian Premier has challenged the federal government's migration policy in a major speech delivered at the Sydney Institute last night. Monique van der Heijden joins us now. The Premier has criticised both the major parties for engaging in a race to the bottom on immigration politics.
16: Yeah, that's spot on, Laura. The Premier, Peter Malinauskas, condemning this race to slash migration numbers, going as far as to call it madness. This was all in his speech address to the Sydney Institute on Wednesday evening, where he urged for Australia's strong migration policies. He described it to be preserved. He said it's the right policy response to be able to address some of Australia's economic opportunities, such as the AUKUS summer marine deal, which will be relying heavily on skilled migrants to get off the ground here in South Australia, as well as to address some of the economic challenges the country is currently facing, such as the housing crisis. The Premier, he was here on News 24 earlier this morning and reaffirmed some of those statements he said in his speech last night.
17: I'm genuinely concerned what we're seeing unfold at the moment, Peter, around the country is this heightened politicisation of the migration debate, everyone arguing what they're against and not too many people arguing what we should be for. This country doesn't have a migration so much as it has a housing crisis. And if we don't get skilled migration coming to this country that is well calibrated, we're actually at risk of making the housing crisis worse.
16: The Premier in his speech blaming the wave of populist politics for moving immigration to the top of the agenda for most of the major parties. The Albanese government, they have set themselves a net migration target of 225,000. That's down from 300,000 a year, but has so far only delayed releasing the policy measures to be able to hit those targets. It is expected, though, an overhaul of visas as well as slashing international student numbers will be part of those measures which are currently being finalised. Shadow Industry Minister Andrew Hastie, though, saying those policy measures will not go far enough.
2: We think the government has failed. Net overseas migration for 4 years now has been through the roof. They've lost control of our borders, and Australians are struggling to get into homes. They're struggling with infrastructure. Essential services are overwhelmed, and we want to fix that.
16: During his speech last night, Laura, the Premier also criticised the far left for pushing the rise of the far right, said maybe it's time for some self-reflection. But the main takeaway here, the Premier turning away from the Prime Minister and being staunchly pro-immigration. The speech, though, doing very little to deter those conversations that maybe Premier Malinauskas might be eyeing a future move to federal politics.
1: He's always ruled that out, but we will see. Mon, thank you. Sydney's gangland wars have erupted on the streets of the city's west once again with another shooting in Sydney overnight. Let's go to our senior reporter, Matt Taylor. He's at Sydney Police HQ. Matt, we are expecting an update from police shortly.
18: That's exactly right, Laura. We'll get an update from police with respect to the ongoing investigation in relation to this shooting a little later on this hour. But this is now the third deadly shooting in Sydney's West in just the last week or so. But this time the victim is believed to be known to police and part of that crime syndicate, that organised crime syndicate that we're seeing warring in the Sydney's West right now. Just before 6 p.m, a 32-year-old man was gunned down outside a community centre in the city's southwest in the suburb of Punchbowl. He was alone walking along the street when he was gunned down in this latest escalation of violence. As I said, three shootings in the last week or so. This victim, though, known to police, unlike the other two victims last week, they're believed to be cases of mistaken identity. And nonetheless, this is what the police have had to say about this latest shooting.
19: This is a callous act. The implications of this act could have easily endangered other members of the community. We believe this that was a targeted attack, but we do not believe that other persons were at risk.
18: We are seeing an intriguing development here as well. These attacks are becoming more brazen, as the police alluded to. Of course, last week, one of those shootings took place in a driveway in Merrylands in front of children, and this one outside a community centre in the early hours of the evening, where there were a number of other children, school children, doing after-school activities. This is what one witness had to say about what they saw when that shooting took place.
20: My daughter was right there near the car park inside the community centre when this happened. And not only my daughter, a dozen other kids. It's a bit shocking.
18: Of course, earlier this week, the New South Wales government, the Minns government, had to expand some of their powers with respect to dealing with this gang murders, gang crimes. That includes putting people in jail for life if they're found guilty of conducting a gang-related murder or simply conspiring to conduct a murder. The New South Wales police, the New South Wales government, denying that the situation is out of hand and that they have lost control of the streets. But we'll be getting that update later on this hour. We'll see if they address those concerns because, of course, we are continuing to see these violent acts occurring on the streets and many people feeling unsafe and saying that it is now getting out of control. Laura, back to you.
1: OK, thank you, Matt. We'll take our viewers live to that police media conference when we see it in about half an hour. Now, Victoria's Deputy Premier says the softening of the state's controversial proposed the right to work from home is about not putting an undue burden on business. Let's go to Jack Nyhoff now. Jack, how does the business community feel about these further amendments?
0: Look, Laura, the vibe from the business community really is that watering down the legislation is better than passing the bill as it was originally proposed, but they still don't want this to go ahead at all, if that would be possible. Of course, this was really something that the former Premier Jacinta Allen announced last year. She was championing this, and she may be gone, but the legislation remains with the current Premier Ben Carroll looking to pass it through our Parliament before the November election. Following consultation and delay with the business community, he's landed on a few amendments overnight, and they're things like delaying the start of this legislation when it will come into force until mid-next year. Small businesses won't need to comply until the start of 2020. The cost businesses will be required to pay will be limited to essential hardware, software and secure IT network access, and that excludes businesses having to pay the internet costs of their employees at home. Employers will also be given increased scope to refuse or revoke working from home if it's too impractical or too costly, and employers will be unable to stack their rights with existing agreements in enterprise bargaining agreements. Now, we have heard from Gabrielle Williams. She's the Deputy Premier here in Victoria. Here's what she had to say last hour.
21: This is all about balance and getting the balance right and ensuring that these new laws can work for Victorian families, can boost participation in our economy while also not putting unnecessary or undue burden on businesses, and we believe that we can strike that balance.
0: Business confidence here in Victoria is quite low, and the business community says this legislation won't help that. It says it will worsen Victoria's economy. Competition will go interstate and that will have a negative impact. They also say that they will challenge this legislation in a higher court if it does pass Victoria's Parliament. Laura.
1: Jack, thank you. The US President Donald Trump is about 2 hours away from addressing the Republican midterm convention in the crucial state of Texas. Let's go to Washington correspondent Jonathan Kersley now. He's doing what he believes he does best, and that's putting himself centre stage.
22: He is, and we've expected this right throughout this campaign. Donald Trump, even though he's not on the ballot, making himself very much the showman and the showpiece of the Republican campaign. There have been worrying signs for Republicans in the polls, and it is going to be an incredibly tight battle to try and keep control of the House and the Senate as well. Losing both would be an utter disaster for Donald Trump's legislative agenda. And that's largely what we've heard during the speakers so far. President Trump has made his way to Dallas, expecting to hear from him in a couple of hours' time. But much of the theme of the speakers so far has been all around how this is do or die for Donald Trump's agenda. We've heard attack lines on Democrats from the likes of Steve Scalise, the House Majority Leader, but this also a chance too for candidates to try and put themselves forward. Given it's Texas, well, you've got that fascinating battle between Ken Paxton, the State Attorney General, and James Tallarico. A short time ago, Ken Paxton took to the stage. Let's hear from him, and then the whip, Tom Emmer.
23: He is the most radical Democrat in Texas history, but he's also the most well-funded. And that's why today I need your prayers, your votes, and your support. If we lose Texas, we lose the common sense revolution. If we lose the common sense revolution, we lose America.
24: Someone might want to remind these guys, if you don't love this country, if you don't love America, if you're not happy here, then get the hell out!
22: Laura, 30,000 people are expected inside the American Airlines Arena in Dallas, Texas, over the course of not just today, but tomorrow. President Trump speaking both days before he made his way to Dallas. He did speak with reporters. I think one of the interesting things so far is, well, there's been a lot of talk around the economy. There's been a lot of talk of gender issues. There's been a lot of talk of attack lines on Democrats and rebuilding the military. One issue that hasn't been spoken about inside this arena so far? Iran, the war. Well, President Trump said earlier today that will end as soon as the elections are over.
3: Originally, I wanted to make a deal. We're so far down the line. They have very little country left right now, so we're not looking for it. Yes, a negotiation could possibly happen, but it's not something we're looking at. This war will end immediately after our election.
22: And Laura, let's take you briefly inside that arena in Dallas right now. Dave McCormick, Senator from Pennsylvania, is at the stage. An interesting line to note. He was introduced by none other than John Fetterman, a Democrat. Read into that what you will.
1: Well, I don't know. I just don't know. John, I thank you. It's going to be a long morning for you, and we'll be speaking to you shortly. And of course, Donald Trump is up live just after 11 a.m. and we will have it for you. A couple of things I want to show you just before we go to the break. Moira Deeming, she's back. Let's take you live to her because she's just announced that she's running for Family First at the upcoming election.
5: Is a betrayal of everybody. And so, there's lots of things. I haven't asked for anything unreasonable.
6: Is there any way that happened with Matthew buying a Liberal Party and ultimately a time the Liberal Party came to an end?
5: I'm not sure what you mean by regret.
6: Would you regret how it was all handled?
5: Do I regret how they handled it?
6: Would you regret that it could have been done behind closed doors? Do you wish it had been done behind closed doors rather than...
5: I wish I had been wiser to realise that that was probably the way that they were always going to handle something like that. I find it very interesting that nobody, not a single person, has ever said to Matthew Guy that he should keep his hands to himself.
7: Have you seen Matthew Guy here at Parliament since?
5: I don't look at him.
7: You haven't spoken with him, obviously, then? Have you ever walked past him in the corridors?
5: I don't know, probably. He's in a different chamber, so...
7: He's still not a corridor.
1: All right, we'll leave that there. Moira Deeming? She's going to run for Family First. We'll see how that goes in November. Let's take you back to Canberra now. I mentioned this media conference with Chris Bowen announcing that they are watering down their gas reservation policies up to 20%. They're on questions now. Let's take a listen in.
8: The deals are done at the state level or agreements or project approval conditions that are not made public.
25: And there's some confusion. The state generally hasn't met that 15% contribution every year. So my question is, on this policy, what assurances are there around transparency so that Australians can know year on year what gas is being supplied? But I did also want to ask Minister King, given that WA does have a forecast shortfall by the end of the decade, how likely is it that they will be exempt from this national scheme?
15: Should I go through that? So the West Australian scheme is different and it's well established. At this time, and I'll get to the shortfall position in a moment, it is ensuring that Western Australia is well provided for in terms of gas for households, but also, really importantly, for manufacturing and refining and so forth. So the WA State Government, obviously we've talked with them quite a lot on this. They're really satisfied with their scheme. They've had their own reviews on how they might improve it. The Tinley report is one I'm thinking of from, I think, a couple of years ago in the WA Parliament. As to their shortfalls, they are aware of their gas statement of opportunities and what they have to do to make sure there is more gas to meet that. Different providers there provide different amounts of gas, and that's all agreed with the state government. And to be honest, if the state government is satisfied with that, because it's their obligation, they've taken that obligation earlier than anyone else to make sure that their citizens and their industry is supplied with gas, if they are working through that well, then they should be able to continue to do that. We make no decisions now. We've got to go to a consultation period on this exposure draft, and then there will be a series of assessments around that Western and Eastern market. So I don't want to presuppose anything.
8: Just on the transparency as well. How Sorry. Will the public know if these companies are meeting their obligations?
15: Well, we'll go through a process of developing the regulations. The AER will be very much involved in producing long-term rolling forecasts on the demand of gas. The gas industry itself will participate in that, providing information, as they have done for the past number of years. But I would also add into this, we are stripping back a lot of the red tape that they've had to go through multiple different parts of the existing ad hoc gas market schemes. So the ADGSM, the Australian Domestic Gas Security Mechanism, will fall away. It becomes superfluous when you've got a gas reservation, as will the heads of agreement, and also the ACCC gas inquiry report. So we expect the gas industry to engage quite well with the AER. They always have, to be honest, and that's a very trusted institution.
4: Mr. Bond, Andrew, you said it's about supply, not price, but clearly it's going to affect the price. Can you give me an idea, perhaps Madam King can answer this, what is the price difference that consumers would experience between, say, the East Coast and the West Coast? And secondly, Tim, as you talked about how there was lost jobs and lost capability because of the way that WA's used its gas resources. I'm thinking here about Victoria. They've had an effective moratorium on digging out gas, and they've impoverished themselves because of it. Are you encouraging Victoria in particular to start pulling out those resources, given it once was possibly Australia's most resource-rich state?
15: So on the WA price differential, because of the combination of the WA reservation scheme, but also long-term infrastructure, like the Dampier to Bunbury pipeline has been in place since the 80s, I think, so that makes transport costs more affordable, and the ownership of the WA state government in public utilities. Their gas price remains very constant, around $6 a gigajoule. In the eastern states, because of the reforms we've made since the crisis in 2022, through the price cap, and also, I think, very constructive conversations with gas providers, the prices here have remained pretty constant, between $8 to $10 a gigajoule. It is more expensive because a lot of it does come from Queensland, so the transport costs are simply going to be higher, and it's onshore gas too, which has a higher cost of production.
4: 40% cheaper potentially through this policy?
15: Well, they're going to be different. It's still a different market. I mentioned the very important critical infrastructure built many decades ago in the Dampier to Bunbury pipeline. That's a large capacity pipeline that is not matched on the East Coast, though there is that series of pipelines. What we've seen through the announcement when we first made it in December, greater interest from private capital in investing in gas pipeline infrastructure to enable this scheme to work. So that investment, improving the compression of the transport of gas molecules on the East Coast, as well as all the things we've gone through, we expect to all contribute to putting downward pressure in the supply, downward pressure on prices.
9: Let me respond to Andrew. Well, firstly, Andrew, that the Western Australian scheme has led not just to industrial capability being maintained in Western Australia, but big and important investments for Australia. The Perdaman fertiliser facility. We have no urea production in Australia today because high gas prices have driven, on the East Coast, have driven production offshore. Now, the Western Australian scheme has delivered certainty and 20-year long contracts that will mean that we will have urea production in Australia towards the end of next year. The announcement in just before Christmas of the Albanese government's intention to deliver a gas reservation scheme for all of Australia has already led to changes in investment behaviour. There's the producer of phosphate fertiliser in northwest Queensland, Phosphate Hill, had no buyers. That's a key part of our industrial architecture and for our agriculture sector, absolutely critical, and you can't make either of those kinds of fertiliser without gas.
4: I was asking about Victoria, though.
9: Yeah, I'll come to that. I just want to underline the point that big and important industrial investments rely upon this kind of policy framework, and that is why we are delivering overnight, after the announcement of the Albanese government's landmark gas reservation scheme, multiple buyers engaged in that process, and that has ultimately delivered new investment in that site. That's important for Australia. I think one of the features of the way that Australians see the gas industry and the gas market that the lack of a clear reservation strategy over the course of the last 20 years has created is not a clear relationship between gas production and investment in Australian industry and Australian jobs. And this scheme delivers that. 20%, or the equivalent of 20% of our export production allocated for Australian jobs and Australian industry. And that should send a clear message. And as Madeline said, in investment terms, it already is.
4: On Victoria, though?
9: Yeah, on Victoria, we want to see Australian gas being exploited for Australian industry.
10: Everyone's going to go.
4: And a 10-year moratorium.
10: Andrew, you had a question.
4: He didn't answer.
10: We'll come back to you. There's people who haven't even had a question yet. No need to yell at each other.
11: Last question.
10: This is not a One Nation press conference. Everyone's entitled to ask one. Ryan?
12: Thank you. Just on the domestic supply obligation and that 110% figure, can you just explain a bit more how is that calculated? Who calculates it?
10: Yeah.
12: And will the minister have any kind of particular role? Like, will there be an arm's length from the minister, or will they have a role in
10: We'll empower the Australian Energy Regulator to do that job. So they will assess on a rolling five-year basis the demand annually, but, you know, with a five-year rolling basis, the demand forecast. Obviously, then they'll set what modest supply is, 10% over that, and then they will determine the obligations of each gas company within that.
12: And the minister's role in that?
10: With the AER will determine that. Obviously, yeah. We have some ministerial discretion, but the AER will determine that, yes?
11: Now that you're close to finalising the model for the gas reservation scheme, will you rule out any extra taxes on the gas sector?
10: What we're doing today is a major policy step forward. It is a serious economic reform, frankly, much more impactful than some of the ideas I see floating around. So that is the answer to your question is we are not doing that. What we're doing is this. Yes.
11: What were the key concerns raised by Malaysia, Singapore, Korea in recent weeks, and how does the exposure draft address those concerns?
10: Well, all our trading partners have been engaged very positively and constructively with us, as you'd imagine, and us with them. They're deeply important relationships. It's no secret. What they were looking for was reassurance that existing contracts would be honoured, which has been our position all the way through. And also, I think the demand calibration measure that we put in place, the modest oversupply, provides reassurance that we're not seeking massive oversupply, require contracts to be threatened. The modest supply oversupply is able to be done without threatening existing contracts.
25: Is that why you changed it to up to 20% rather than a set 20%?
10: Well, reason for that calibration is we've said all along we wanted a modest oversupply. Some people said to us in feedback, make sure you don't oversupply the market so much that it's counterproductive. And we thought that was reasonable feedback. So the calibration model to ensure that modest oversupply is what we've landed on.
11: Going from a strict 20% contribution to up to 20% is a significant change. Is this a back down?
10: No, we don't see it that way at all. We see it as sensible calibration, taking on board feedback from players. The 20% figure is still, the absolute core of the policy, but there's no point reserving gas that Australians don't need. You know, so that's why the AER will have the role of determining the needs up to 20%.
4: A question about Victoria, if I may. Madeline King, do you think that Victoria should be digging out its gas? And secondly, if there is more gas that's produced, how does that affect your climate ambitions?
15: In relation to Victorian gas and Victorian manufacturing, the price of gas in Victoria for many decades was very low because the gas produced was a byproduct of oil production in the Bass Strait. Gas is and oil are fossil fuels, so they do run out, and the Bass Strait is in decline. That's to be expected, and everyone is very well aware of that. But that is what drove Victoria's manufacturing for decades. That is coming to its natural end. I would note more recently there are extra acreages off both Victoria and South Australia in the Otway Basin, which are really important, and they've been investigated by gas producers. What the Victorian government has chosen to do some time ago is really a matter for them, and What we are making sure is with this policy and a determined policy to make sure that Australian gas is available for Australian users. Gas is widely used in Victorian homes and in homes here in the ACT as well. It's an important source of heating and so forth. Focus is on delivering Australian gas for Australian users, and that includes Australian households.
10: Andrew, our position has been consistent all the way through. Gas is required to support our transition. You know, there are parties to our left who argue no gas, there are parties to our right who argue gas is the answer to all our problems. Neither of those positions are fair or accurate or helpful. We need gas for a couple of reasons. To support the transition, you know, we are rapidly deploying renewables, but gas is, because it's so flexible, can be turned on and off. It's an essential backup for peaking and firming for renewables. Secondly, there's heavy industry relying on it. You know, I know some people have declared green hydrogen to be dead. It's not dead, but it's not here yet. And so there are heavy industry with high heat that require gas, and then there's those 5 million homes that require gas for home heating. So having gas that's extremely unaffordable or not available to Australians doesn't help with the transition. This policy mechanism helps with the transition. We'll take one or two more. It's been half an hour. Yes?
11: Mr. Bowen, you said the regulator will determine the needs up to 20%. If the need grows and there's a demand there, would you consider taking it?
10: Well, there's no evidence that would be necessary. Claire?
25: Just for Minister Ayres, there are some concerns among industry in WA that the gas supply is not there, particularly beyond 2030. So what assurances.
1: All right, we're going to leave that there. It is a very complex area of policy, but what we see here is a back down. Not according to Chris Bowen, though. He calls this a sensible calibration. We're going to be speaking to Tim Ayres on the program. We'll get into the detail of it. But this is all about having an East Coast gas reservation. A couple of months ago, they said it would be 20%. That would be the requirement for exporters to provide. Now they're saying up to 20%. So we'll get into the detail of that. A quick break. We've got Ben Carroll on the other side of this break. He's doing a media conference. We're also waiting for an update from police on the latest shooting in Sydney.
2: News 24 will be back after this short break.

News 24 will be back after this short break. News 24 will be back after this short break.

News 24 will be back after this short break. News 24 will be back after this short break.

0: A former worker for US AI company Anthropic has issued a warning that big tech is gambling with our lives. He says those building the emerging technology believe it could, quote, it could kill us all. Jacob Coxon claims to be a researcher of 3 years with OpenAI and Anthropic and recently resigned from the latter. On leaving the company, posted on social media, do not underestimate the power of this technology. These will soon be superhuman systems that can hack into anything. He goes on to say the people building AI earnestly believe that it could kill us all by the end of the decade. Jacob claims that this is not a marketing stunt. The children of some of the first responders killed during the 9/11 attacks are following in their footsteps of their parents. As the 25th anniversary approaches, they've spoken about how they are carrying on the legacy.
1: On September 11th, after the planes hit the towers, some selflessly ran to the danger to help. One was 45-year-old New York City Transit Police Officer Ramon Suarez. His daughter, Jillian, was 9 years old. Today, 25 years later, she is a New York City police detective following in her father's footsteps.
2: It's amazing to walk into a building and I see my dad's picture on the wall and I just look at it and I smile. And I'm just like, okay, I'm here for you.
1: He was last seen rescuing people when the North Tower collapsed.
2: Not many people have that courage to do something like that. I don't think my dad knew the significance of those buildings probably going to be falling down. I personally feel like he knew he was going to come home. Unfortunately, he didn't. But at the end of the day, like, my dad was a hero. He saved many people.
1: To keep his memory alive, the family created the Police Officer Ramon Suarez Memorial Foundation, dedicated to education. One project gave away free book bags at the New York City school that is named for him. At his old station, there is a memorial to him, but the lasting tribute is carrying on his legacy.
2: I made sure I followed my dad's footsteps, and I'm now here in the department, and I'm still living his name and making sure people don't forget about that day and making sure people don't forget about him.
3: There's a Suarez.
2: Yes.
3: Still protecting New Yorkers.
2: Yes.
4: You can see people have put flowers and remembering those who have been killed here. And Detective Suarez will do that during the ceremonies here on Friday.
0: Here's New South Wales Police now on the latest shooting in Sydney.
5: Some gunshots being discharged in Rossmore Avenue at Punchbowl. Emergency services responded to that scene. We found a individual, 32-year-old man with gunshot wounds. Unfortunately, he succumbed to his injuries and he was pronounced deceased at the scene. It is at this stage it's believed that this gunman approached the victim, a lone gunman, discharged a number of shots and then fled in a stolen Lexus from the scene, last seen on Canterbury Road. That Lexus was later recovered in Bass Hill by the Raptor Squad that night. That vehicle is now currently being forensically examined and we have a number of lines of inquiry as a result of the seizure of that car. The State Crime Command and South West Region are out in force today in relation to this murder, this apparent murder, and we hope to think that we will have some significant lines of inquiry as a result of our canvassing and our response this morning. If anyone has any information in relation to this murder, please call Crime Stoppers. We're very interested in regards to the movements of these two individuals prior to the shooting and why those two persons were at that car park at that precise moment in time. Questions?
0: That's where we leave the Acting Assistant Commissioner. He has not given too much more information on this shooting death overnight, a 32-year-old man who succumbed to his injuries. But the shooter and police, you know, say that they've got all lines of inquiry out at the moment. The shooter is still on the run. They're asking for information from the public. We will keep across that for you with any developments. Let's get back to Canberra now. Tim Ayres has sprinted up from his media conference in the Blue Room talking about gas and he's in the studio. Very nimble of you, Minister. Thanks so much for your time.
6: I move pretty fast for a big bloke, Laura. I didn't want to miss this interview.
0: We'll give you that. Okay, so up to 20% now. I got to say, Tim, this does sound like a bit of a dodgy white goods sale. You know, it sounds good in the ads. It's disappointing in reality.
6: I just don't know how you could say that, Laura. This is, for the first time in Australian history, you know, we have been a major gas exporting economy, the only one in the world that doesn't have a gas reservation scheme. This is a landmark Albanese government reform that will deliver a lasting impact, that will secure Australian gas for Australian industry, Australian households, and for what's required in the electricity system. It will deliver an oversupply, a modest oversupply into the gas market every day of the week that will make gas prices as low as they possibly can be. Now, lots of options were put to us by elements of industry over the course of the last few months. We have chosen to maintain that modest oversupply because we have made a decision as a government to put the interests of Australian households and Australian industry and certainty for the gas production sector at the core of our policy position.
0: But you said it would be 20%. Now you're saying it's up to. I mean, that could mean 5%. Well, so what did you get wrong when you announced this policy? Were you too hasty?
6: Well, 20% is what the legislation says, and there will be a requirement every year to make sure that there is more than sufficient gas, right?
0: The legislation will say 20% or up to 20%?
6: Well, the legislation will deliver an oversupply.
0: I know, but what does the legislation say?
6: A reservation scheme that is
0: up to 20%.
6: Reservation scheme that secures 20% of Australian gas. Now, obviously, there's an annual calibration to make sure. Like, there's no point in any given year kind of oversupplying gas because it's got to go somewhere.
0: Well, sure,
6: right?
0: But why didn't you put a floor on it?
6: It's just a practical question. Well, we're not into floors here. This is a deliberate, groundbreaking approach, which means that Australia continues to be a resources superpower for the world, but we're reserving our gas under the ground and under our waters for Australian industry and for Australian households. It's not going to be universally popular.
0: No.
6: Like, there's a whole lot of industry, a whole lot of the gas industry that would prefer that we didn't.
0: Exactly, but it sounds like a watering down of what you announced just a couple of months ago. Then you've gone out to consultation and then, you know, these two very critical words, up to, make all the difference.
6: No, this is a groundbreaking reform that will set the structure for the gas sector and in particular for the heavy industry that, of course, in my work I'm so focused on. Making sure that we have the lowest possible prices. We've listened carefully to heavy industry here. They've had a voice at the table and a government that's prepared to take action to deliver real change for blue-collar jobs and for heavy industry.
0: Okay.
6: And, of course, this reform matters for Australian households as well.
0: Well, who determines what each exporter has to provide?
6: Well, there's a wall of detail there, Laura, and the reason that there's so much detail and so much complexity. I want you to keep your viewers. But the reason it's complicated.
0: Why is it such a complicated question? Who decides what each exporter has to provide?
6: Let me answer the question that you've asked me and I've just asked myself, Laura. The reason it's complicated is because it would have been very simple if governments had done it in the early 2000s the way that Western Australia has.
0: Yeah.
6: Right? So we've had to retrofit a system in the Australian national interest. Mm-hmm. And, you know, as I said at the press conference, I worked in Australian manufacturing as a trade union official for many years before I came into the parliament. I watched Australian capability going offshore and inchoate chaotic market system that wasn't calibrated in the Australian interest. We are fixing that. We are fixing that for Australians today. And just as importantly, for a future made in Australia, we are fixing it for the future. The lowest possible energy cost is a design feature of our Future Made in Australia program for Australian industry.
0: Who decides?
6: And while there are different... Well, the AER, the legislation sets the framework. The AER plays a role in the in setting, you know, assessing demand in any given year and making sure that every day of the week that there's an oversupply that puts downward pressure on prices.
0: So why would any provider, if they're not forced to, provide anywhere near the 20% if they don't have to?
6: Well, everybody in the Australian gas market will have an obligation. Every state, every territory that's got gas production will be engaged in this process. This is a whole of Australia effort. When nobody escapes the obligation, it is a heavy obligation. Be really clear
0: not
6: about
0: if it's
6: it.
0: Just
6: it is
0: up
6: a
0: to
6: heavy
0: 20%.
6: Obligation. It's a very heavy obligation on our gas production sector. We understand that. We've listened carefully.
0: Yeah.
6: We've gone through a process that's been pretty public and pretty open. Like, we could have done this, you know, in private on the back of an envelope, like previous governments have done. We've done it in a way where, you know, we made an announcement before Christmas. We further refined the scheme early in the year.
0: When Labor first came into power, you were given three options on gas and you took the path of least resistance. So, you know, you can't blame previous governments exactly for this. A couple of months ago, we've had many conversations about this. You know, there's been a parliamentary inquiry into gas, famously. You said this was about price. So the bottom line here, will Australians be paying less for gas?
6: Australians and Australian heavy industry will be paying less for gas as a consequence of this scheme.
0: How much?
6: Reserving
0: less?
6: Australian gas and an oversupply of the industry will be paying less for gas as a consequence of this scheme.
0: How much?
6: Reserving
0: less?
6: Australian gas and an oversupply of gas

0: don't do is set a value, because the risk is that becomes the floor. I want the maximum downward pressure on prices.
1: Sure, but
0: that's why we are providing legislation.
1: But this is your policy. You're telling it will be great for Australians. You're telling me that you haven't got any idea how much cheaper gas will be for Australians.
0: Oh, we have done the work. We have done the
1: work. Is it 50% cheaper?
0: We've done it carefully with industry on both sides of this argument.
1: Do you not know?
0: We brought industry together.
1: Do you have a ballpark?
0: We are very clear that this will put downward pressure on prices. Industry, as I said, has been really clear that they need to see prices around the $10 mark.
1: What's the ballpark then? Around the $10 mark. We're getting somewhere here, Tim. Yeah. How much cheaper is that from where we are now?
0: Well, Laura, there are a heap of factors that influence gas prices.
1: What are prices?
0: What
1: now?
0: We are doing is a structural reform. We don't pretend, right? We don't pretend to be, managing the international circumstances. What we are doing here. Is providing
1: the
0: a
1: goal,
0: structural
1: will
0: framework
1: you get there?
0: For Australia.
1: Is that what the aim is?
0: No, well, Laura, we want to get where industry needs the gas market to be in order to deliver the investments in the future. Now, the reason I'm being imprecise about price here is because that has a market effect itself, Laura. Like, we're a responsible government.
1: Right.
0: I don't want to set a floor. We're not in the business of setting a floor or setting a ceiling. What we're doing is a structural reform that imposes a very heavy obligation on the gas sector to provide lowest possible cost gas for Australians, what this does.
1: One quick question, final question on this, because it's all about timing, right? From this slight delay in the policy actually kicking in, to me, it seems like uncontracted gas isn't going to be available till 2030. Is that right?
0: So there's a series of steps here. Legislation starts next, is enforced next year. Obligation applies from the beginning of the year after that. There are some practical practical issues there in terms of cargoes and how they are ordered. That is a kind of practical question. We have listened to that. Contracts come off steadily over the course of the period between now and the early 2030s, early to mid 2030s.
1: Right. So no effect till 2030, essentially.
0: What that means is, oh no, Laura, this imposes the obligation from the very first moment that it can.
1: So 2028.
0: It means that investment decisions being made both on the production side and transport, and also on the industrial investment side. Mm-hmm. I have seen in my work firms change their investment decision-making because what this scheme offers, even in our early announcement, confidence in the Albanese government delivering this reform has caused more buyers, more investment in Australian industry. Mm. These are landmark reforms that, of course, will increase in their delivery over time, but gosh, you know, this is important work for Australia. We are getting on with it. It's the Albanese government delivering real change in our energy market in a way that'll have practical effects, yes, for households, but in my area of activity for heavy industry, and that will deliver good blue-collar jobs in the outer suburbs and the regions of Australia, and that's why I'm so squarely behind it.
1: Tim Ayres, thank you for your time as always.
0: Good on you, Laura.
1: We will see you soon. Coming up after the break, the market will open. We'll check in on that, and there's plenty happening in Canberra. Stay with us.
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1: Live with Laura Jase. 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
2: Good morning. Welcome to the program. Andrew Hastie has launched an extraordinary attack on Pauline Hanson and One Nation, calling her glass-jawed, weak and unprincipled. It's the Federal Fight Club.
3: I think that shows Pauline Hanson to be weak and glass-jawed.
2: The South Australian Premier blasts Labor and the Coalition for engaging in a race to the bottom on immigration and blamed the far left for One Nation's rise. Another deadly shooting in Sydney's southwest in the latest suspected gangland attack.
4: We see it as sensible calibration, taking on board feedback from players.
2: Not a backflip, sensible calibration. Labor softens its gas reservation policy. And Donald Trump, in less than 2 hours from now, will headline a Republican convention today. Good morning. Welcome back to the program. Andrew Hastie has never shied away from a fight. Today is no different. He did not miss. The SAS veteran has absolutely unleashed on Pauline Hanson yesterday, telling my colleague Kieran Gilbert that the One Nation leader was a lying coward. Today he has doubled down and then some.
3: I think that shows Pauline Hanson to be weak and glass-jawed. I asked a simple request, either own your words, own the fact that you've called me a traitor, or take down the cartoon. She's done neither. I've given her an opportunity to demonstrate to Australians that she could be a Prime Minister and accept that she's wrong. What's she done? She's doubled down into cartoons and memes. And here's the reality for Pauline Hanson. This isn't Agro's cartoon connection. This is Parliament House with serious people. And the decisions we make here have consequences for millions of Australians. She's not up to the job of leading this nation, and I think the last 24 hours has made that very clear.
5: Will you consider taking legal action against Senator Hanson?
3: Why would I take legal action when she's backed by Australia's richest person?
2: You can see how personal this is for Andrew Hastie. For the Coalition, it might just provide that collective fight they've been sorely lacking. And one side of things, they've looked for appeasement when it comes to One Nation. This is perhaps really asking people to pick a side now. Let's bring in Cam Redden now. Take us through some of the reaction, Cam.
6: Yeah, it's like drinking from a fire hose at the moment, Laura. We're getting plenty of it. But look, I want to bring you this, which we've just come into the newsroom. This is from Jackie Lambie. We've seen some response from Liberals and Nationals, and we'll bring you some more of that in a moment. But Jackie Lambie herself is back in Parliament after a long time away. She's had health issues. She's a veteran herself. Those health issues linked to her time in service. And this is her reaction to that cartoon, the claim in it that Andrew Hastie is a traitor, that he was doing the wrong thing by his country, effectively. This is Jackie Lambie on radio this morning.
7: That woman is nothing less than a bloody coward. She always has been and she always will be. She wouldn't last one day in that goddamn uniform. Leave our veterans alone, Hanson. And any veteran out there thinking about voting for One Nation or standing for them, I tell you what, you had better think twice. You're seeing her true colours start to shine now. You watch this, the Australian people. Here we go. Here comes coward Hanson.
6: We've seen some Liberals and Nationals rally around Andrew Hastie today. That's Jackie Lambie. This is some of Andrew Hastie's own colleagues rallying around him in what one Coalition MP described to me off-air as effectively a pick-a-side moment for those who thought maybe we could go soft on One Nation.